for its new College of STEM building. As the largest capital project in the school's history, the new $66 million facility will expand opportunities for students pursuing careers in STEM fields. Independence Center. The nonprofit celebrated the opening of its new apartment building for seniors, Sidney R. Baer Jr. Place. The $13 million initiative offers 38 one-bedroom homes specifically designed as affordable, supportive housing for low-income adults over the age of 55. AccuLift Foundation Repair. The company made the first donation of its Lifting Our Communities Give Back initiative. The inaugural recipient was Dogs for Our Brave, which provides professionally trained service dogs to wounded veterans at no cost. And continuing, this is our cover story. This is also by Stephanie Wallace, and it's Helping Kids Heal, and it's about the Rankin Jordan Pediatric Bridge Hospital. Rankin Jordan Pediatric Hospital is unlike any other hospital in the region. You won't find an emergency room, operating suites, or ICU spaces, notes Dr. Nick Holekamp, Chief of Health Transformation Officer. Children who spend long periods of time in the hospital miss out on so many things. Rankin Jordan's goal is to enrich and engage them through activity, socialization, and play. We give them some of their childhood back. The hospital refers to its treatment model as care beyond the bedside. It allows for experiences that most closely mirror school, daycare, or home by getting patients out of their rooms and into play spaces, activity areas, therapy rooms, and the hospital grounds. Rankin Jordan is dedicated to helping children with the most complex medical conditions that make the transition from hospital care to home. An integral part of the hospital's approach is play. Play is a central therapeutic element for a full, robust recovery, Holekamp says. In most hospital settings, everything is very sterile and isolated. Kids are often stuck in a bed, in a room, by themselves. Our campus was designed to facilitate growth and exploration. It's an adaptive playground inside and out. The hospital's campus includes a 6-hole putting green, playgrounds, a rock climbing wall, and more to encourage patients to spend as much time outside of their rooms as possible. Rankin Jordan is continually evolving its services to better meet the needs of its patients. It has introduced the Optimization Zone, OZ, a play-based learning program designed for patients under the age of 5. This in-house preschool aims to reduce the adverse developmental impacts that accompany long-term hospitalization. The hospital also has developed a position called Patient Associate. These members of staff are dedicated to ensuring kids play and have fun. We think holistically about the services and support these children need, Holekamp says. We're currently doing research on the benefits of the care beyond and bedside model, and it's showing promising results for the forward progress that kids can make. The success of Rankin Jordan's model is most evident in its patients. One example is JT. An accomplished athlete, his life changed in an instant during a football game when an accident took him from star player to paralyzed below the neck. JT's situation came with more than just complex physical and medical needs, Holekamp explains. His biggest challenge was overcoming the grief of losing his previous life. Working with our art teacher, he was able to rediscover his pre-injury interest in art and began painting by mouth. He now considers himself an artist and is ready to begin the next chapter of his life. JT will share his story at Rankin Jordan's annual Beyond Gala. This year's event will be held September 26th at the Royal Sonesta Chase Park Plaza. Guests can look forward to an evening of cocktails, dinner, live and silent auctions, and a celebration of the children the hospital has served.
The gala is our biggest event of the year, Holacamp says. It's always an inspiring and uplifting event. The evening is our chance to celebrate with our patients, their families, and the community about the tenacity and courage these kids demonstrate when it comes to overcoming medical adversity. Next up, we have Talk of the Town by Bill Beggs Jr. First article is entitled Cliff Cave County Park. The invaders are already here, but we needn't arm ourselves or run around shouting and waving our hands in the air above our heads. A grotesque carnivorous worm with a broad head, known Natch as a hammerhead worm, was spotted by a woman walking in Cliff Cave County Park in South County near the river early last month. And her photo of the gnarly beast was identified by invasive species experts as native to the tropics, but now common in the southeast. Don't let the words carnivorous or hammerhead scare you, as you won't find one of these gnawing on Aunt Edna's leg at the family picnic any more than you'd spot a hammerhead shark in the Mississippi. These critters are only interested in dining on invertebrates such as earthworms, slugs, snails, and the like, and are harmless to people and pets. If you see one, some are up to 20 inches long, experts recommend you kill it before asking for its green card. Attempts to dismember one or crush it may only result in more of the dang things wiggling around, as severed parts can regenerate. But since I'm still 12 years old and parts of my aging and addled head, my first reaction wasn't, ew, gross. It was, whoa, that's cool. Photos of some varieties, probably from the rainforest, are brightly colored and some have heads that are more hammery than others. I think we should just leave well enough alone and welcome our southern migrants to the neighborhood. There'll probably be plenty more invasive species around here as the planet keeps warming up, experts say. I don't think we have anything to worry about until piranha plague our rivers. That's kind of scary. Next article is entitled The Metro. Observers west of town in Wright City and thereabouts in June reported a bright green flash of light, which NASA reported as a meteor burning up in the atmosphere. A video was shot near Wright City of the object, which scientists say was probably an asteroid chunk estimated to be about 3 inches across, about baseball sized, weighed about 1 pound, and was streaking across the sky at roughly 56,000 miles per hour when it hit the Earth's atmosphere and disintegrated. NASA estimates it burned at least a dozen times brighter than Venus. However, this was no planet killer. If it had hit the ground, it would have only left a big hole, maybe even totaled your car. Let's compare, shall we? The asteroid that struck near the Yucatan Peninsula in Mexico 66 million years ago and wiped out the dinosaurs was 6 to 9 miles across. Evidence of an interstellar collision is as close as northern Arizona, where there's an impact crater about 3/4 of a mile wide and 650 to 700 feet deep that was created by an object as large as a 15-story building. Its velocity at impact, not its size, was what left such a big hole. Maybe only woolly mammoths were around to see or hear it. You see, that was 50,000 years ago during the Ice Age. Thankfully, the eyes of astronomers are trained on the sky for any close calls or possible collisions in the future, and the solar system is clear for the time being. Last month's meteor, shooting star, if you will, was a mere blip on the screen. We should all be glad some dedicated scientists are keeping an eye out for us. And by the way, I have been to that meteor site in northern Arizona. It's pretty darned impressive. Moving on. Next article entitled St. Louis.
a mere pittance to a billionaire, the roughly $250 million the City of St. Louis Aldermanic Board recently decided to allocate as its share of the historic $790 million settlement with Stan Kroenke and the NFL for moving the Rams to L.A. hasn't just been sitting there for almost 4 years. It's been earning beaucoups of interest. And after about a third of the grand total going for attorney's fees, the Metro had around $500 million left to divvy up between the city, county, and the sports authority, with some mouths watering for another sports team and the like, until May 16, 2025, and the tornado that tore through North St. Louis, severely damaging thousands of homes and businesses. That definitely shuffled the priorities going forward, since tornado recovery was initially estimated at a whopping $1.6 billion, and money from the Federal Emergency Management Agency, FEMA, had time constraints and other restrictions. While the majority of ARPA, American Rescue Plan Act funds, were dispersed before the tornado, being a response to COVID-19 and its economic repercussions, $5 million remained that was used for the initial cleanup efforts. FEMA's report support totaled well over $230 million, though those funds were split between individual aid and large-scale recovery cleanup operations. FEMA monies were tied directly to the disaster. Ram settlement dollars did not have such limitations. At this writing, Mayor Kara Spencer hasn't signed off on the bill, but you can see the allocations in the sidebar. And we'll go to the sidebar. The allocations currently are Northside Recovery, $120 million, citywide infrastructure improvements, including the water system, $80 million. And then a downtown revitalization amount of $55 million. And on to the Q&A. What are the differences between a meteoroid, a meteor, and a meteorite? Oh, I'm sorry. That is the new trivia question for next week. So you can do your homework and see it in the next issue. From the last issue, its Q&A was, which seven presidents had first ladies named Dolly? Sarah, Edith, Bess, Mamie, Laura, Barbara, respectively. Respectively, the seven presidents who had first ladies named Dolly, Sarah, Edith, Bess, Mamie, Laura, and Barbara were James Madison, James Polk, Theodore Roosevelt, Harry Truman, Dwight Eisenhower, George W. Bush, and George H.W. Bush. Edith Roosevelt was Teddy's second wife. His first wife, Alice, died a few days after childbirth. As was Abigail Adams, hundreds of years before her, Barbara Bush first was spouse of a president to George H.W. Bush, and then mother of another, George W. Bush. Next, we have the inside scoop, and this is all about, it's actually the insider section, and it's still in the town talks section of the magazine. STL on stage. In celebration of its 60th anniversary, the Repertory Theater of St. Louis is offering a trio of bold, boundary-pushing productions as part of its 2026-27 Steve Wolf Studio Series. Adventurous Theater for Adventurous Theatergoers. The season will include What the Constitution Means to Me, In Poor Taste, a comedy wine-tasting experience, and A Buzz. And there's a picture below, and my understanding is that term is similar to what comes from the word father in English. You get a chance, check those out. For the birds, Clayton is the second community in the state to earn the designation Bird City, Missouri. The title reflects a consistent effort to improve habitats, reduce threats to birds, engage people in bird conversation, and promote sustainability. Centennial Celebration. The Missouri Historical Society is celebrating 100 years of Forest Park with a traveling banner exhibition.
It will visit several cultural institutions this summer, highlighting the history, evolution, and enduring impact the park has had. The exhibition has already been to the St. Louis Zoo and St. Louis Art Museum, but you can still catch it this summer at the St. Louis Science Center, the Muni, and Forest Park Forever. Congrats to the St. Louis Zoo. For the second time, it has been voted best free attraction in the United States by the USA Today 10 Best Reader's Choice Awards. That's pretty cool. United Way of Greater St. Louis has announced its safety net for 2027 through 29. This group of 154 local nonprofits deliver an array of essential direct services to address the region's most pressing needs. A strong safety net is essential to the health of our region, President and CEO Michelle Tucker says. Our role is to support and strengthen that work so more people can access help today and build a path forward tomorrow. You can find the full list of safety net agencies at helpingpeople.org/safetynet27. Next up, we have Patty Unleashed by Patty Hannum. A family of soccer fanatics could not be more excited for the World Cup. My husband has been to 5 across the world. My son has been to 3 and my daughter 2. I have been to none, but I am going to join my family for one in Kansas City. You see, even though I have watched more soccer games than I can count, I still don't understand what offsides means, and to be honest, I don't really care. But I do love the World Cup because of the fans. Let's first talk about Cape Verde. They played Spain in their first match and tied them. It was amazing. After the game, Cape Verde's goalkeeper looked like he had run a marathon or 3. I must admit, I did not even know this country existed. But here they are, an island nation off the coast of Africa, somehow managing to hold strong against Spain in the World Cup. The odds of Cape Verde winning the cup are dismal, but now I have a strong urge to learn Portuguese and travel there this year. Then we have Scotland. They won a spot in the World Cup, much to the joy of their citizens, who packed up and traveled to Boston and Miami, wearing kilts and drinking the cities dry. The Tartan Army is a sight to behold, men proudly wearing kilts and ornate belts with their jerseys. These people are not just ordinary visitors. They sing songs, chant, and drink. I always thought the Irish were the ones that could hold their liquor, but the Scottish are the true winners in any drinking contest. They drank so much beer that bars in Boston ran out. And as one Scottish man said on TV, they were forced to drink Bud Light. Now, I love a Bud Light on a hot summer day, but apparently it's offensive to others. Not only did they party like there would be no tomorrow, they placed orange traffic cones on top of statues in Boston. Apparently, this is done in Scotland, and no one cares. They danced in the streets with the police officers and got around the law of not drinking alcohol from an open container by putting their liquor in a Starbucks cup. The joy they brought with them was contagious. Oh, and I finally found out what men wear under their kilts. Underneath their kilts. Norway embraced their Nordic heritage and lined up on escalators like Vikings. They took over streets with mobs of people sitting in lines while rowing in sync. And no matter where they went, they cleaned up after themselves. Seriously, visitors whipped out their white plastic trash bags, filled them up, and left them next to trash cans. It's like having a house guest strip their beds and start a load of wash before they leave. So my family, the whole extended lot of them, will be traveling to Kansas City, Miami, Seattle, Boston, and Vancouver to participate in this chaos. And I will dream about all the places I want to visit across the world and the joy that people have for the beautiful game of soccer. Next, in the charity and culture section, we have an article entitled Giving Back, Fork in the Road Foundation by Stephanie Wallace. Food brings people together. That's something the Fork in the Road Foundation understands.
The nonprofit was founded with the mission of empowering refugee and immigrant women with opportunities to build community and forge a path to success. The organization hosts community suppers, cooking classes, catering events, and culinary training to help women chefs turn their passion, culture, and cuisine into purpose. Town & Style spoke with Executive Director Jessica Bueller to learn more about the Fork in the Road Foundation and its impact. Where did the idea for the Fork in the Road Foundation come from? It goes back 10 years ago. I met a refugee woman named Mauda Altayan. Every time I would go to her house, she would make incredible food. We had to communicate with Google Translate, but we were able to bond over her cooking. I asked about doing an event where we sold the food. I posted it on Facebook, and about 12 or 14 people showed up. They loved the food, and I started getting questions about doing events at other people's houses. From there, the idea exploded. It was a way to help immigrant women who didn't have work experience but had the skills and passion for cooking. Why focus on food? Food is a great connector. It's really amazing to see different people come together at our events. They may feel a little nervous or not know what to expect, but once they try the food, it may remind them of something. Suddenly, everyone is talking and connecting. Food is universal and a great way to start conversation and learn from one another. For refugee women, cooking can be a way to break down barriers of social isolation or a tool to start over. Food is a beautiful way to bring together the community, find commonalities, and then build on them. How have your programs expanded? We just launched virtual cooking classes. Anybody can sign up online and jump on a Zoom call or watch a recording if they can't make the live class. We also help immigrant women earn the Serve Safe certification. It is a food and beverage safety training program administered by the National Restaurant Association. However, resources are available in limited languages. We translate important documents so that they can fully understand the American standards. When women earn these certificates, it makes it easier for them to enter the job market. With employment, we don't apply a cookie-cutter approach. We try to help individuals meet their goals while working around their unique challenges. For many, this will be the first job they've ever had. It really helps them to build independence and chart their own course moving forward. What do you look forward to for the future? Last year, we officially became the Fork in the Road Foundation. To date, we have hosted hundreds of events and raised more than $800,000. It is exciting to see that success, and we're looking forward to our program being replicated in other communities. No one has a patent on doing good, so we're happy to share what works with others who are interested. Our goal is to help women find community and earn meaningful income for their families. How can people support the Fork in the Road Foundation? People can go to our website to see all of our future events and cooking classes. If someone is hosting a birthday party, book club, or any kind of event with food, we offer catering and provide free delivery. Our chefs also can stay and share their story about the food. It's another example of how cooking can be used to connect people. There is so much more we have in common than what divides us. No matter where we come from, we want the same things. The Fork in the Road Foundation was created to give people who have newly arrived in the community an opportunity to succeed and the chance to feel included. Moving on to the Save the Date calendar for August. First up, on August the 8th and August the 10th, the Italian Open, and this benefits St. Louis Children's Charities. It's the gala at Union Station at 5 p.m. There's a golf tournament at the Legends Country Club as well at 10:30 a.m., and you can find out more at italianopen.org. August 12th through August the 14th, Kids and Clay's Tournament and Auction.
and this is to benefit Ronald McDonald House Charities of St. Louis. The auction is at the Missouri Athletic Club Tournament at Nilo Farms, and the phone number to find out more is 314-773-1100, and the website is rmhcstl.com. Also on August the 14th is the Cooking for Kids with a Taste of the Blues event.

and find out more at gatewaydragonboat.com. On August the 16th, for the Open Door Animal Sanctuary, the event is at the Hilton St. Louis Frontenac at 5 p.m., 636-671-3643, and check out the website odas.org. On August the 27th, there will be the Breakthrough 25 Gala, and the organization is BioSTL. This will be held at the Ritz-Carlton in St. Louis at 6 p.m. Find out more by calling 314-880-8877 or go to biobiostl.org. Last but not least, on August the 28th, there will be an event entitled Pool for Fathers, and this is to benefit the Fathers and Family Support Center. And this will be held at the Straith Alban Farms Club at 2 p.m. And the phone number is 314-333-4170 if you want to find out more. There's also the website fatherssupportcenter.org. Next up, we have the business, wellness and beauty, and the town and style living sections to cover. So first up, we'll start on the business side of things. From the Midwest Bank Center, we have For the Community. We all rely on our banks for basic necessities like getting cash from the ATM and depositing paychecks, but we don't always think about the integral part they can play in bolstering the local economy. Deposits we make can help fund local businesses through loans, which in turn can create revenue and job opportunities. Midwest Bank Center understands the important role local banks play in anchoring the community, supporting the economy, and helping the region remain resilient. For more than 120 years, it has been dedicated to helping St. Louis grow and develop while also offering personalized service to its clients. One of Midwest Bank Center's mottos is, "It matters where you bank." Chairman and CEO Orvin Kimbrough notes that it reflects the company's commitment as being a community bank above all else. Kimbrough himself came to Midwest Bank Center from the nonprofit sector, so that dedication to serving others is central to his leadership. It's not really a slogan, but more of a challenge about understanding how access to capital can strengthen the community, he notes. When you work with a community bank like Midwest Bank Center, your deposits don't disappear into a national pool. They stay local and serve real people in real places. People often think carefully about where they shop, invest, and donate. Banking deserves the same consideration. Kimbrough notes that for many people, banking is a utility. However, the choice shouldn't be made lightly. While many financial institutions have the technology and services needed to cover the necessities, it's important to consider a bank's value and reputation. Most can handle basic consumer and small business needs, he says, but you should also think about what you believe a bank should do for its customers and their communities. Does it donate to nonprofits, support home ownership, help small businesses grow, or invest time, talent, and resources into the neighborhoods it serves? Your bank should help move the community forward. As technology advances and the world becomes increasingly more digital, Midwest Bank Center remains committed to providing the community personalized service and a sense of real connection. While technology makes banking from anywhere possible, Kimbrough notes that the service behind the convenience is more important than ever. We leverage technology so customers can do more, but it never replaces the human connection, he explains. Being a neighborhood bank is not just about having a physical location, it's about being accessible to people. Our clients are our neighbors. We offer a level of local knowledge that can be especially valuable when making financial decisions. Technology can process a transaction, but it can't replace relationships. Midwest Bank Center's dedication to serving local neighborhoods is evidenced by its new Frontenac branch. The location

0: Station serves as a central hub for the bank services, including the accessibility and convenience of a drive-thru for quick service, as well as space for clients to meet one-on-one with their bankers. Frontenac is not just a branch, it's a community hub, Kimbrough says. We're strategic about where we place brick-and-mortar locations. It's not about square footage, but reaching people and having a stake in local growth. This year, Midwest Bank Center is celebrating its 120th anniversary in the St. Louis region. Kimbrough credits the company's continued success to not losing sight of its founding vision of building up neighborhoods and contributing to the vitality of the region. This includes showing up by working with local nonprofits, making strategic investments, and more. Banking products, technology, and customer expectations have changed, but the heart of the bank has remained connected to the community, he says. We've adapted, but we've never lost sight of who we serve and why we exist to help our region thrive. Communities don't endure because of convenience. They endure because of commitment. Looking to the future of banking, Kimbrough is certain that Midwest Bank Center is ready to meet the changing needs of the community. While the field will continue to evolve, becoming more digitally and technologically driven, he notes that these changes also mean that customers will come to expect more from financial institutions. Across the field, we've seen the closure of 76% of bank branches since 1984, and another 27% are expected to close in the next 10 years, he says. It's not about speed, convenience, and a seamless experience. Nothing will replace the trust, judgment, and personal relationships of community banks. Midwest Bank Center will continue to show up for the communities it serves. We're willing to do the work to see this region grow. Continuing now with Strictly Business by Stephanie Wallace. Child Care Aware of Missouri. The nonprofit has named Angela Franks as director of its Child Care Wages Missouri project. The new initiative is designed to improve retention among early childhood educators in St. Louis County through education-based compensation. Franks brings more than 20 years of experience as an educator and ecosystem builder to the role. Prior to joining Child Care Aware of Missouri, she served as principal for ARK Consulting Services. She holds a Master of Arts in Education, Curriculum and Instruction from Fontbonne University, and a Bachelor's in Psychology from Webster University. Indo, the acclaimed Southeast Asian restaurant, has announced the promotion of Hana Chung to Chief de Cuisine. Chung has been a key member of the Indo team since opening, having previously served as a sous chef. In her new leadership role, she will continue helping guide the restaurant's evolving menu while fostering a collaborative kitchen culture. Originally from Connecticut, Chung attended culinary school at Le Cordon Bleu in St. Charles and has worked in several notable local kitchens, including Juniper, Randolphi's, Yellow Belly, Vista, and Bird and Barrel. Lewis Rice. The law firm welcomed Brendan G. Horton as an associate in the firm's Trust and Estates Practice Group. Horton concentrates his practice on developing and implementing comprehensive estate plans. He also manages probate and trust administration matters, prepares federal and state gift and estate tax returns, and assist clients with business formation and planning. Horton earned a bachelor's degree in finance from Belmont University and received a law degree and master of business administration from the University of Memphis, Cecil C. Humphreys School of Law. Midwest Bank Center. Chairman and CEO Orvin Kimbrough has been selected to serve on the Federal Reserve Board's Community Depository Institutions Advisory Council. This national advisory body provides input to the Federal Reserve Board of Governors on the economy, lending conditions, and issues affecting community depository institutions. It includes 12 members, with one representative chosen from each Federal Reserve District. Kimbrough's selection to the council follows his recent appointment as chair of the Community Depository Institutions Advisory Council at the Federal Reserve Bank of St. Louis. In the Health Flash section, also by Stephanie Wallace, we have four quick articles. Pharmaceutical Manufacturing Innovation. The University of Missouri, St. Louis, UMSL, is doing its part to increase the nation's production of active pharmaceutical ingredients, also known as APIs. In partnership with the API Innovation Center, the university received more than $1 million in federal funding to support the development of the API Advanced Manufacturing Innovation Hub on UMSL's campus. The initiative is designed to strengthen and innovate domestic production of APIs, including reshoring production of five essential generic ones: propofol, sedation used in sedation and anesthesia, bupivacaine, which is a local anesthetic, albuterol for asthma and COPD treatment, metoprolol, which is for cardiovascular treatment, and lorazepam for anxiety and seizure disorders. This funding empowers UMSL and our partners to advance innovative manufacturing technologies, protect public health, and build a highly skilled workforce in the future, Chancellor Kristen Sabolik says. Early cancer detection. Currently, endometrial cancer diagnosis requires an invasive biopsy that comes with the risk of false negatives. Researchers at Washington University and Siteman Cancer Center have found an imaging method that could provide accurate, non-invasive detection of precancerous lesions and early cancers. The team used optical coherence tomography, OCT, which detects differences in how tissue reflects light and acquires high-resolution 3D images. With a custom probe, it was able to create an optical biopsy by taking images of the entire endometrial cavity. With our three-dimensional OCT imaging system combined with machine learning, we can image the entire endometrial cavity in 2 to 3 seconds and may have a potential to achieve higher sensitivity than random biopsy sampling, says Qing Zhu, the Edwin H. Murdy Professor of Engineering at the WashU McKelvey School of Engineering. Leader in Pediatrics. St. Louis University Professor of Pediatrics, Dr. A.J. Jane has earned the St. Louis Metropolitan Medicine Award of Merit. Jane was recognized for his work in pediatric gastroenterology and nutrition, including research, clinical innovation, and physician leadership. Jane serves as chief of the Division of Pediatric Gastroenterology, Hepatology, and Nutrition, and he has a secondary appointment in the Department of Pharmacology and Physiology. He also serves as president of the American Society for Parenteral and Enteral Nutrition. It is genuinely humbling, he says. Being recognized by colleagues in this community means a great deal to me. The award feels less like an individual honor and more like recognition of the work we have done together, focused on improving care for children and advancing scientific medicine. Combating gut pathogens. Researchers at WashU Medicine have identified a shared vulnerability across gut pathogens. The discovery could lead to a single vaccine against E. coli, Shigella, and other causes of severe diarrhea. The study found that diarrhea-causing pathogens rely on three closely related enzymes to get through the gut's protective mucus layer and cause infection. The team was able to use antibodies to target those enzymes and block the bacteria from penetrating the intestines. These bacteria have evolved right alongside us, and they've gotten very good at breaching our defenses, says Dr. James M. Fleckenstein, a professor of medicine in the Division of Infectious Diseases and co-senior author of the study. If we can block that first step, we have a chance to stop these infections before they ever take hold. Alrighty, next up is still in wellness and beauty. We have an article entitled Stay Strong, and this will probably be my last article for the read today. And this is also by Stephanie Wallace. Muscle mass and strength naturally decline with age. However, there are steps you can take to remain strong and healthy. Staying active is your best bet, but proper nutrition also plays an important role. Here are some ways your diet can help you maintain healthy muscles as you age. And first up is our friend protein. When it comes to supporting muscles, protein is king. The body breaks it down into amino acids, which repair and build muscle. There are 9 essential amino acids that our body does not synthesize on its own. Proteins that contain all of them are known as whole or complete proteins. The amino acid leucine plays an especially important role in triggering muscle growth. As we age, we need more protein. Older adults often experience anabolic resistance, which lowers the body's ability to break down and synthesize it. More is needed to prevent age-related muscle loss. The recommended daily allowance of protein for adults is 0.8 grams per kilogram of weight, but according to Harvard Health, a daily intake of 1 to 1.3 grams of protein per kilogram of body weight is recommended for older adults. This translates to roughly 79 to 103 grams daily for a 175-pound person. To maximize muscle preservation, spread your protein intake across meals. Vitamin D. Vitamin D also plays an important role in maintaining muscle. It acts as a hormone that is essential to muscle function, strength, and development. It binds to receptors directly in muscle cells to regulate protein synthesis, mitochondrial energy production, and neuromuscular coordination. A vitamin D deficiency often leads to weakness, aches, and reduced athletic performance. In older adults, vitamin D deficiency is associated with an increased risk of fall and dyspnea, the age-related loss of muscle strength. According to Harvard Health, research found that people were 70% more likely to develop dyspnea when they had below normal vitamin D levels. Deficiency can be avoided through careful sun exposure, diet, or taking a supplement. And we have a list of muscle-supporting foods. Cow's milk. Protein called whey is found in cow's milk. It's often extracted and turned into a protein powder. Milk also contains leucine and vitamin D. If cow's milk isn't an option, fortified soy alternatives also can help thanks to added calcium and vitamins A and D. Chicken. Poultry is a great source of protein. It can be especially beneficial because it contains all 9 essential amino acids necessary for muscle repair and optimal health. Lean cuts of beef and pork are also good sources of protein. Tofu. If you're looking for a plant-based alternative to animal products, tofu and other soy-based products are good options. A half cup of tofu has 21.3 grams of protein, and it contains all 9 essential amino acids. Tofu also contains heart-healthy fats, calcium, iron, and manganese. Beans. Lentils and peas contain protein, but they aren't complete, i.e., they do not have all 9 amino acids. Balancing beans with other plant-based options like quinoa, hemp seeds, and spirulina, which are complete proteins, can help give you a wide-ranging amino acid profile. Salmon. Fish is not only a good source of protein, it's high in vitamin D. Wild salmon is a better option than farmed varieties. The latter only has 25% of vitamin D found in what has 25% of the vitamin D normally found in wild caught fish, according to research. Trout and tuna are other seafood options that support healthy muscles. Eggs. A standard large egg contains around 6 grams of protein and provides all 9 essential amino acids. While egg whites are considered a low-fat source or protein, you don't necessarily want to skip out on the yolks. Not only do they contain a significant amount of protein, they also have healthy fats, vitamins, and choline. Sweet potatoes. Veggies with red and orange hues may not be high in protein, but they do contain beta-carotene. Known as a carotenoid, these antioxidants have been found to support muscle health in older adults. Research shows that adults between 65 and 85 who ate more fruits and vegetables had stronger grip strength. Carrots, red bell peppers, and tomatoes also have beta-carotene. Broccoli. Cruciferous vegetables, which also include cauliflower, cabbage, kale, and Brussels sprouts, have shown promise in protecting muscle. While they may not be sources of protein, they contain complex carbohydrates, antioxidants, and vitamins A, C, and K. Last but not least, water. Research shows that hydration impacts muscle health, and older adults have a higher risk for dehydration. The National Academy of Medicine recommends about 9 cups per day for women and 13 cups for men, age 51 and over. At least aim to meet the standard 8-cup goal each day. And with that, we will wrap today's read, and we will catch back up next week. Thank you very much for listening, and have a great weekend.
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1: Good evening. This evening, expect clear skies. Tonight, expect clear skies with a low near 84. Saturday, expect sunshine with a high near 92. Saturday night, look for clear skies with a low near 80. Sunday, expect partly cloudy skies with a high near 90. Get your weather every hour right here on Mind's Eye Radio, your virtual newsstand.
2: In Belleville and Collinsville, it's partly cloudy and 91 degrees. In Granite City, it's sunny and 90 degrees.
3: Hello, Mind's Eye community. The 2026 season of St. Louis Cardinals baseball is underway at Busch Stadium in St. Louis. Mind's Eye will be providing audio description at select games this season, so dig out your Cardinals jersey, grab a friend, and come on down. On Wednesday, July 29th, the Cubs are back to play the Cardinals. Game time is at 6:45 p.m. On Saturday, August 29th, the Pittsburgh Pirates come to town. Game time is at 1:15 p.m. And on Sunday, September 20th, it's our last audio-described game of the season as the Cardinals host the Washington Nationals. Game time is at 1:15 p.m. For the full list of events and links to purchase tickets, visit our calendar at bit.ly/upcoming-ad-events.
4: Last time, we explained how to make a Cartesian diver. You fill a clear plastic bottle with water and place an eyedropper in it. The eyedropper should have just enough water inside it so that it barely floats. Now, seal the bottle tightly and squeeze on its sides. The eyedropper sinks. Stop squeezing and the dropper rises once more. Today, we'll explain why this works.
5: Also, I get to tell my Descartes joke.
4: Right. The Cartesian diver, named after French philosopher and scientist René Descartes, works because of several factors. When you squeeze the sides of the bottle, you're increasing the pressure on the liquid inside. That increase in pressure is transmitted to every part of the liquid. That means you're also increasing pressure on the eyedropper itself. Squeeze hard enough, and you'll push some more water up inside the dropper. The air inside the dropper squeezes tighter as more water is forced in. Now, water is much more dense than air, so when you push more water inside the dropper, you increase its overall density. Once its density is greater than that of its surroundings, it will sink. Release the pressure on the bottle's sides, and you stop forcing water inside the eyedropper. The air inside it will now push out the extra water again, and the eyedropper will rise. That's the Cartesian diver.
5: Now?
4: Okay, go ahead.
5: Descartes walks into a bar. Want a beer? The bartender says. I think not, Descartes says, and he disappears.
4: This moment of science came from Indiana University with underwriting from the Office of the Vice President for Research.
5: Today's program was prepared by William Oram with help from Matthew Cecil. There are hundreds more moments of science on our website at amos.indiana.edu. For a moment of science, I'm Don Glass.
4: And I'm Yael Cassander.

0: Hello, Mind's Eye community. Here are Mind's Eye's audio description events for the week of March 23rd. On Sunday, March 23rd, the Albion Theater presents The Beauty Queen of Linane at the Kranzberg Arts Center. Showtime is at 2 p.m. And on Tuesday, March 25th, the St. Louis Blues host the Montreal Canadiens at the Enterprise Center. The puck drops at 7 p.m. For a full list of events and links to purchase tickets, visit our calendar at bit.ly/upcoming-ad-events.
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2: We are studying the organism's ability to produce compounds, metabolites, that improve food flavor or food texture.
1: The acid the bacterium produces gives sourdough bread its distinctive flavor that could be replicated in other breads. Also, the bacterium is often found in the gastrointestinal tract of humans and various animals, suggesting it could be used as a dietary supplement to enhance one's health.
2: Which means there is evidence that ingestion of certain strains of Lactobacillus reuteri improves the health of the person who eats the bacteria.
1: Not only that, this lactic acid bacterium has antimicrobial components that inhibit the growth of mold and other unwanted microbes. 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I'm Regina O'Brien. 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
5: With articles from Muskuta's The Herald, Fairview Heights' The Tribune, and the Belleville News Democrat, it's time to get your fix of St. Clair County News.
6: My name is Gail. I'll be reading to you from the Muskuta Herald. Today is Friday, July the 17th, 2026. Lebanon City Council discusses city credit cards, staffing, and old City Hall survey. Article by Sean Ditch. The Lebanon City Council held its first meeting of July on Monday, July the 13th at 6:30 p.m. at City Hall. Alderpersons Amber Carnish and Paul Krumsieg were absent at the start of the meeting, although Carnish arrived later. Mayor Charles Witte, city clerk Paul Grob, and a small number of residents were also in attendance. Following roll call, the council recited the Pledge of Allegiance and approved the omnibus agenda. During the audience portion of the meeting, one resident said he believed both citizens and alderpersons should each be limited to 5 minutes when speaking, noting that alderpersons are also citizens. The Plan Commission reported it had no meeting on July 9 because there were no agenda items. The Cemetery and Ordinance Committee also had no business to report beyond announcing their next meeting dates. Speaking on behalf of the Public Property Committee in Krumsieg's absence, Witte recommended using TWM to survey the former City Hall property at a cost of $2,700. The proposal prompted discussion among council members. Alderperson R.J. Smith expressed concerns, noting he had been absent from the previous council meeting. Council members also questioned whether the $2,700 amount constituted a formal bid and discussed how the proposal had been presented to the council. A motion was made to send the matter back to committee, which passed 6-1. The Streets and Alleys Committee announced its next meeting will be August 3rd at 6:30 p.m. The same evening as the Cemetery and Ordinance Committee meetings. The Finance Committee discussed issuing a city credit card to the Director of Public Works with a maximum credit limit of $2,500, subject to the city's credit card policy outlined in the personnel manual. The committee also considered a similar credit card for the Director of Economic Development, Planning, and Operations, with the same $2,500 limit and policy requirements. Both measures were approved unanimously following a brief discussion. The Water and Sewer Committee and the Health and Safety Committee announced their next meetings will be held on July 20th at 6:30 p.m. the personnel committee recommended maintaining the current labor reduction affecting Streets and Alleys employees. It also recommended employing Kent Kohlbrecher as a Streets and Alleys employee at his previous rate of pay while maintaining his accrued paid leave. Both recommendations were approved unanimously, 7-0. Witte, Grob, and Treasurer Jessica Lamar had no reports. Police Chief David Roth reported officers recently responded to a battery call that resulted in a DUI arrest. He said the individual arrested also had multiple prior speeding citations. Roth also reported a dumpster fire on the evening of July 4. Roth concluded by congratulating the Lebanon Fire Department on another successful fireman's picnic and thanked residents for doing their part to help keep the event safe. There was no unfinished or new business before the council. The next Lebanon City Council meeting is scheduled for Monday, July 27th at 6:30 p.m. at City Hall. The meeting is open to the public. Matt Schroeder is chosen as the new Noon Lions president. Article by Zachary Dom. The Muskoda Noon Lions Club officially welcomed new leadership during its annual changeover meeting July the 1st, when Matthew Schroeder was sworn in as president for the 2026-27 term. Schroeder succeeds outgoing president Kevin Dawson, who led the organization during the past year. Noon Lions Treasurer Terry Twenhafel administered the oath of office during the ceremony. Schroeder, owner of Community Financial Advisors in Muskoda and a lifelong resident of the community, said he is looking forward to leading the service organization once again. He previously served as club president before the COVID-19 pandemic. Quote, "I'm actively involved in the community and different civic organizations and try to give back as much as possible," Schroeder said. The club plans its leadership several years in advance through a rotating succession process, allowing future presidents time to prepare for the role. The Muskoda Noon Lions Club meets at noon on the first and third Wednesdays of each month. After previously meeting at the now-closed Muskoda Steakhouse, the club's first meeting at its new location, The Vault, is scheduled for July the 15th as of the present time of print. Schroeder said Lions clubs are best known for supporting vision and hearing needs, but the local organization's efforts extend far beyond those services. The Noon Lions have helped residents obtain eyeglasses, hearing aids, and eye surgeries not fully covered by insurance. In one recent case, Schroeder said the club contributed thousands of dollars toward replacing a woman's hearing aid after learning the replacement would cost about $5,000. The club also partners with Muskoda Eye Care to help connect residents with vision services. Beyond its signature mission, the Noon Lions regularly support a variety of community needs. The club recently provided a scholarship allowing children to attend YMCA summer camp, and annually awards scholarships for students attending four-year colleges, technical schools, community colleges, and military education programs. Quote, "We pretty much, if anyone in the community has something going on that they need help with funding-wise, let us know," Schroeder said. The organization also contributes to local nonprofits and programs which serve individuals and developmental disabilities, and Mind's Eye, a nonprofit that provides assistive technology and services for people who are blind or visually impaired. Schroeder said the Noon Lions have partnered with Mind's Eye by matching donations, an effort that has encouraged other Lions clubs to do the same. Locally, the club also supports projects such as playground improvements, scholarships, and assistance for families facing unexpected financial needs. Its primary fundraisers include annual Lenten fish fries, a golf tournament each May, and the homecoming fish stand. The organization also collects used eyeglasses and hearing aids for recycling and redistribution. Donation boxes are available at Community Financial Advisors, Citizens Community Bank, and Betty Ann Market. Schroeder said one of the club's strengths is its flexible approach to membership. Unlike some civic organizations, he said the Noon Lions do not require strict meeting attendance, recognizing that members often balance work and family commitments. Quote, "Our dues are pretty cheap. They're $60 a year," Schroeder said. "It's just a good group. If you want to give back to your community in a fun way, we are a good group. Check us out and see if it fits," end quote. People interested in joining are encouraged to contact a current member or reach out through the Mascoutah Lions Facebook page. Prospective members are welcome to attend a meeting and learn more about the organization. Schroeder said he also hopes residents know financial hardship should not prevent someone from receiving needed visual or hearing assistance. Quote, "If your kid needs cochlear implants, or your mom, who's elderly and on a fixed income, needs new glasses, let us know, because we will definitely help you out," he said. "Don't make finances a hindrance on what you need to live a normal life," end quote. The club thanked Dawson for his service during the past year and expressed confidence as Schroeder begins his new term, leading the organization and its continuing efforts to serve the Mascoutah community. Fair St. Clair Month is proclaimed. Article by Randy Pierce. July 1st through 31st, 2026, has been proclaimed as, quote-unquote, Fair St. Clair Month, in anticipation of the return for the first time since 2014 of the county fair at its traditional site in Belleville. Sharing some history of this event, along with calling attention to the approach of this current version of it on July 30, 31, and August 1, St. Clair County Board Chairman Mark Kern issued the proclamation at the most recent meeting of the county board. calling Jan Severet, who he referred to as the quote-unquote fair czar, forward, Kern said the very first county fair was held in 1854. Then it ran intermittently from then until the late 19th century, pausing for events like the Civil War, when its location in Belleville was converted into a Union Army training site called Camp Corner. Since its origin, the fair has taken place about 130 to 140 times, but ceased in 2014 when the state of Illinois suspended funding support for it. Thanks to the help of the Federal American Rescue Plan Act Fund, the fairgrounds where the event had been held in the past and will occur this year at Route 13 near Illinois Route 159 in Belleville has been renovated and upgraded, including the construction of a new speedway to replace the older one titled Belle Claire, which consisted of mostly wooden structures for seating and other components that had deteriorated from many years of aging. The original speedway ceased operations in 2020 after opening in 1948, and on the same site, a new quarter-mile dirt track oval will be used for the first time during the 2026 County Fair. That ARPA money comes from the same program which about 4 years ago provided personal stimulus checks to the nation's residents from a $1.9 trillion economic package as proposed by President Joe Biden to speed up the United States' recovery from the economic and health effects of the coronavirus pandemic and the subsequent ongoing recession. The federal legislation leading to the establishment of the ARPA program, after being reviewed and acted upon at various levels in Washington, D.C., was passed by the United States House of Representatives on March the 10th, 2021, by a vote of 220 to 211. Then signed into law by President Biden the next day, which was the first anniversary of COVID-19 being declared a global pandemic by the World Health Organization. Kern's proclamation called attention to not only the stock car races at the new speedway, but also how the 2026 County Fair will feature carnival rides, a petting zoo, a pageant, agricultural exhibits, and live entertainment by musical artist Bret Michaels, former lead singer of the band Poison, Noah Cyrus, and Frankie Jonas. The fair, Kern's statement added, quote, has long been a cornerstone of our community life, reflecting the county's agricultural roots, industrial growth, and cultural heritage, end quote. Severet reacted with her appreciation, while saying this fair will, quote-unquote, have something for everyone and will be stronger than ever. A week prior to the meeting where Kern issued the proclamation, the county board had also convened to address some matters of necessity related to the fair, which needed attention then due to timely concerns and requirements. Approved at that June 22nd county board meeting was a lease agreement concerning the operation of the speedway, a concession agreement for that location, and an application for a special events liquor license to dispense alcoholic beverages at the fair. WM Marketing Incorporated of St. Louis is the entity with which the lease and concession agreements were established, while a second business, to be called Fairgrounds Concessions LLC, which is based in Alton, had been added to the one concerning the serving of food and drink at both the Speedway and the Exposition Hall on the same property. The many components mentioned in the concession agreement include condiment storage and dispensers, coolers, popcorn machines, pizza serving equipment, grills for foods like hot dogs, work tables, freezers, ice machines, and more. When these agreements surfaced before the county board, one of its members, Ed Cockrell, who represents a district that takes in part of Muskoda, inquired about the origin of WM Marketing, with Kern responding, "It is connected with Curtis Francois, owner and president of Worldwide Technology Raceway in Madison in Northwest St. Clair County, who will sign the document on behalf of the WM Group." Chris G. Allen, Counsel for Government Affairs from the Office of St. Clair County State's Attorney James F. Gomrick, answered Cockrell's question about the difference between local and special events to be held at the new Belleville Speedway. Local races will be those originating in this area, with drivers, teams, and cars from the region, while the new Belle Claire Speedway is also anticipated to be the site of those coming from a more widespread representation of competitors, Allen said. Because WM Marketing has, quote, "the contacts in that industry, these will be bigger events, and to get a number of those, any number of those, to come to the crack will be more," end quote, in terms of expense, and subsequently result in additional anticipated revenue. Cockrell further questioned the extent of additional insurance costs, but not all of that will fall directly into the hands of the county, according to Allen. Kern stated Allen and the others from Gomrick's office have dedicated, quote, "many, many hours putting this agreement together, and they really worked hard to put it in all the protections that are necessary, but the good news is this agreement is with a known person, Francois, someone who runs races, who runs a nationally known track," end quote. Also, in response to a question from Cockrell, Kern explained that another individual who signed the concession agreement operates restaurants in Alton and recently opened an eatery called Max on Main in Belleville. A man who, quote unquote, has significant experience in doing events. The county will get a minimum of $20,000 annually from the concessions, Kern explained, with another share of those proceeds going to WM Marketing and the Fairgrounds concession business. Prior to the end of this June 22nd meeting, Kern advocated support for the fair and called attention to the fact that a ticket for Brett Michaels, Friday, July the 31st at 6:45 p.m., is, quote, $29 with fees and taxes included. So you're going to get to come and enjoy an event at the track and see a nationally known star for a lot less than you would in another setting. End quote. The special county board was held, Kern explained, because of the need to get the Speedway track ready for the first race on August 1. IDOT work underway on Main Street. No parking allowed through July 17th. The Illinois Department of Transportation has begun roadway work on Main Street, Illinois Route 177 in Muskoka, with construction scheduled to continue until July 17. As part of the project, no parking is permitted on Main Street while work is underway. Motorists are encouraged to remove vehicles from the work zone and use alternate parking locations to avoid delays or possible towing. The project includes milling and resurfacing the roadway, an interim improvement intended to extend the pavement's service life until a future full reconstruction project can be completed. Drivers should expect temporary lane closures, reduced speeds, and minor traffic delays while crews are working. Residents and motorists are urged to use caution when traveling through the area. Watch for construction workers and equipment, and allow additional travel time during the project. The City of Muskoka and IDOT ask for the public's patience and cooperation while the improvements are completed.

to a veteran. The Happy Quilters of St. John want to recognize and honor our veterans. We consider it our privilege to do so. Though we may never know the extent of their sacrifice to protect and defend the United States of America, we award these quilts of valor as an expression of gratitude from a grateful nation. A QOV is not a charity quilt. It is not a blanket. It cannot be purchased. It is given as a token of our appreciation for your service. The Happy Quilters are honored to present each of our veterans their own personal quilt. DJIA 7449 Quilter Marion Rudd presents Army Sergeant First Class Catherine Burge her quilt of valor. DJIA 7459 U.S. Air Force Captain John Hinkle received his QOV from quilter Treva Carr. DJIA 7472 quilter Beth Zirkley presents Master Sergeant John Wyant his QOV. DJIA 7479 quilter Helene Siebert presents Army Sergeant Major Paul Schorsch his QOV. DJIA 7498 quilter Nancy Groff presents Army Sergeant Norman Engelman his QOV. New Youth Academy Award is presented in Fairview Heights. Article by Randy Pierce. In recognition of significant sacrifices made by officers of the Fairview Heights Police Department over a year ago, on May 17, 2025, a new award was presented for the first time to a member of its Youth Academy graduating class late last month. As explained by one of the Academy's instructors, Ryan Stitt, the, quote, end quote, 517 Spirit Award, presented to Hunter King, is named after the date when a group of local officers went to a home in response to a call about a prowler and encountered an individual who opened fire from a weapon on them. One officer was struck in the face, another in the arm, and a third was wearing a bulletproof vest, which absorbed a shot. But they continued their efforts to apprehend the assailant and were successful. This was followed, as Stitt explained, by months of continued battles in the form of surgery, recovery, and overcoming mental trauma by those individuals who showed a high level of grit, perseverance, and courage, never giving up. The 517 Award was established to recognize those officers while also selecting a graduating cadet who displayed the same qualities, showing up every day with a positive attitude and working through difficult obstacles and encouraging others to do their best. Hunter being the one the instructors had agreed upon. Aviston woman wins a spiky star quilt on Hospital Auxiliary June 21st raffle. It was a quote-unquote starry, starry night for Eva Koch when she claimed the silver and white quilt stitched in an 8-point or spiky star pattern that she won on the June 21st quilt raffle sponsored by the Auxiliary at HSHS St. Joseph Hospital in Breeze. Winning the teddy bear quilt on the same summer quilt raffle was Janet Schmink,

0: of Carlisle. 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Girl Scouts of Southern Illinois welcomes new members to Board of Directors. Girl Scouts of Southern Illinois, GS of SI, welcomes three new members to their Board of Directors. Member-at-Large Aaron Barriger and Abigail Zajac, as well as ex officio Girl Board member Anna Kennedy. They were elected by council delegates during the organization's annual meeting this spring. GS of SI's Board of Directors assists the council with strategic planning, financial oversight, fund development, and interaction with the community. Aaron Barriger is the Director of Human Resources at American Water. She graduated from Miami University in 2001 with an accounting degree and a Spanish minor, and then earned a Master's of Business Administration from Webster University in 2009. She enjoyed a 20-year career in accounting and finance before transitioning to human resources during the past 4 years. Aaron also has volunteered at nonprofit organizations in St. Clair County as a member of the Junior Service Club of St. Clair County over the last 15 years. She lives in Millstadt, Illinois, with her high school sweetheart, Matt, and 14-year-old twins, Max and Vivian. Abigail Zajac is an education reporter for the Edwardsville Intelligencer, covering K through 12 and higher education policy, schools, and student issues. She holds a master's degree in writing from Missouri State University. Her journalism and reported essays have appeared in outlets including the Springfield Daily Citizen, Youth Be Heard, and Arcadiana. She was a Girl Scout from Daisy Ambassadors and has earned her Bronze Award, Silver Award, and Gold Award. She wants to give back to the Girl Scouts after her experiences in the movement. She is from Edwardsville, Illinois. This fall, Anna Kennedy will be a Girl Scout ambassador and an 11th grader at Waterloo High School. She is involved in many extracurricular activities at her school, including speech and drama, and will also serve as speech captain during the upcoming school year. Anna has earned her Bronze Award, Silver Award, and Gold Award as a Girl Scout and currently mentors a Daisy troop. As an ex officio girl board member, Anna will not vote, but will share the girl members' perspectives on important topics and serve as a link between membership and the board of directors. Quote, "We are so grateful to have Erin, Abigail, and Anna join our board," said CEO Loretta Graham. "Their talents and commitment to service will help us fulfill our mission to build girls of courage, confidence, and character who make the world a better place," end quote. Girl Scouts of Southern Illinois serves over 6,300 girls and engages nearly 3,600 adults in 40 counties in Southern Illinois. You may call 800-345-6858 or email customercare@gsofsi.org. Girl Scouts of Southern Illinois is a not-for-profit organization supported by United Way businesses and individual donors throughout the region. In state news, Pritzker signs new laws on birth control, AI regulations, and play-based learning. Article by Ben Zielinski. Governor J.B. Pritzker signed 31 new laws on Friday as he continues evaluating measures passed in the spring session, including bills banning certain ingredients from cosmetics and correcting the state's property tax laws. Access to birth control. Senate Bill 3341 allows minors to receive birth control without permission from their parents or another adult. With Illinois' new law, half of states now allow minors to access birth control on their own. During debate on the bill in the Senate, Republicans objected and said it cuts parents out of important decisions concerning their children. They also worried minors won't fully understand complications from birth control. Cosmetic ingredients. House Bill 3409 bans manufacturing and selling cosmetic products with 11 different ingredients that are considered harmful substances or forever chemicals. The law specifically bans manufacturers from intentionally including those ingredients in their products. Quote, "For too long, the cosmetics industry has operated without the kind of oversight we apply to food, medicine, and drinking water," end quote. Bill sponsor Senator Mattie Hunter, Democrat from Chicago, said in a statement. Many of the ingredients are already banned in cosmetics sold in the European Union. Illinois law takes effect in July 2028, but it does not outline penalties for manufacturers and sellers that fail to comply. Property taxes. House Bill 4537 brings Illinois into compliance with the 2023 Supreme Court decision, Tyler v. Hennepin County, that regulates property tax debt sales. Now, if a homeowner has their property seized and sold for failing to pay debt, they will receive any surplus funds left over from the auction. Illinois is the last state to comply with the 2023 Supreme Court decision, which found that selling a property over unpaid debt without returning surplus to the owner was a violation of the property owner's rights. states quickly began complying, but the Illinois bill that ultimately passed in May took years of negotiations. In Cook County, the legislature voted on multiple occasions to postpone tax sales, while lawmakers came up with a more permanent solution that Pritzker signed last week. Teacher evaluations. Senate Bill 2909 prohibits school administrators from using artificial intelligence to evaluate teachers. Likewise, teachers also cannot use AI to meet performance requirements. The bill does not prohibit teachers or school administrators from using AI in other forms of work, however. Quote, I'm in favor of exploring AI as a tool for basic organization and streamlining simple aspects of modern work. But this technology is not capable of effectively carrying out judgment-based tasks this complex, end quote. Bill sponsor Representative Mary Beth Caney, Democrat from Arlington Heights, said in a statement. Play-based learning. House Bill 4577 implements a definition of play-based learning into state law for kindergarten classes. The concept was already required for kindergarten classes. The new law just made it more specific. It describes, quote-unquote, teacher-initiated play as teacher-led activities that are, quote, aligned to learning goals or standards and student-initiated play, end quote, as activities chosen by the child to, quote, build, pretend, create, move, or explore in an environment intentionally curated by a teacher to align with learning goals or standards, end quote. Quote, play-based learning is essential in helping children develop strong cognitive and social-emotional skills that help prepare them for early learning grades, end quote. Bill sponsor Representative Laura Favor Diaz, Democrat from Grays Lake, said in a statement, quote, we want our children to succeed, and that means incorporating the best teaching style possible for their age, end quote. Cancer screenings. House Bill 4203 expands the definition of someone, quote-unquote, at risk for ovarian cancer to include people who have reached high levels on certain blood tests. It also expands annual screenings to more specifically include ultrasound, MRIs, and other imaging, rather than only, quote-unquote, surveillance test, like under previous law. The law takes effect in 2028. Expulsions. School districts are prohibited from expelling students in kindergarten through second grade under House Bill 3772, unless state law would otherwise require it. Voter registration. House Bill 4339 requires high schools to provide all eligible graduating students an opportunity to register to vote. The bill is named after the Reverend Jesse Jackson, who died earlier this year and was known for his work registering young people to vote. Many high schools already provide voter registration opportunities to students. The bill also does not outline how schools should implement the new requirement, which led some Republicans to oppose it over fears that schools could make voter registration partisan. Unlike many other states, Illinois voters do not register with a specific party. The new law takes effect immediately, but it doesn't create penalties for schools that don't comply. Court reminders. House Bill 4428 requires pre-trial service agencies to send defendants 3 text message reminders about their court date. The courts must keep these messages as part of their records. Supporters of the bill say they believe it will help more people show up to their mandatory court dates. The law takes effect immediately. Master Stylist opens Sheer House on Main in Muskoda. Shelby DeRoos has spent the last decade building a successful salon in Millstatt. Now the veteran stylist is bringing that experience to Muskoda with the recent opening of Sheer House on Main, a new salon on Main Street that she hopes will become as much a gathering place as a place to get a haircut. DeRoos officially opened the salon Monday after being presented with an opportunity to take over the location. Quote, "I was asked to kind of take it over, and I thought it was a good opportunity to meet new people and build a bigger clientele and be in 2 places at once," she said. The salon joins Corner Cuts, the Millstatt business DeRoos has owned for the past 10 years. She said the journey to becoming a business owner was not always easy. Quote, "When I first started, the first year I thought I was going to have to close down," she said. "It was pretty rough. Then I just kind of got better my second year and took off from there," end quote. Originally from Millstatt, DeRoos balances running 2 businesses while attending school full-time in Carbondale and raising her 5-year-old son as a single mother. She said the transition into the new Muskoda location has been welcomed by the community. DeRoos is a master stylist, a designation earned by becoming both a licensed cosmetologist and a licensed barber. She is currently the only stylist in Millstatt offering straight razor services and said she has built a loyal customer base for everything from bald fades to traditional barber cuts. While she performs a full range of hair services, DeRoos admits she has a favorite specialty. Quote, "I do everything," she said. "I do any kind of color that you want. I just specifically specialize in platinum blonde. I love doing blonde hair," end quote. Quote, "This year we'll probably just kind of get our bearings," she said. "But next year I do hope to jump into the community and kind of help giving back. I enjoy what I do, and I enjoy meeting new people. I'm hoping that we get that opportunity and people give us a chance. I understand it's hard when you're locked in with another stylist, but I'm here for when they decide to break away," end quote. Creating new words and terms for no good reason. By the ramblin' man, David Porter. Mark Twain said, "The difference between the right word and nearly the right word is the difference between lightning and the lightning bug." Throughout the ages, writers and others have strived to come up with better words, or at least more colorful terms, perhaps to stave off boredom, or in the interest of specificity. Sometimes it's just a game. I can't think of anything along those lines that is more curious than the terms used for groups of birds and animals. A gaggle of geese? A murder of crows? A romp of otters? A convocation of eagles? A flamboyance of flamingos? A parliament of owls? A colony of penguins? A school of fish? A shiver of sharks? A float of crocodiles? A knot of snakes? A grumble of maggots? A scourge of mosquitoes? A clue of worms? Some of these terms date back to 15th century England, where, according to Google, it was, quote, a game of wit among the upper class, meant to show off one's cleverness and observational skills, end quote. I want in on that. I can be witty. I can also be witless. Just ask my wife. I started to look for groups of things that have no collective term. I can tell you, after wasting a day and a half, there are not many. I started with animals. There are quite a few that roam alone, so they aren't normally in groups. You don't often see an avalanche of snow leopards, an armful of octopi, a shell of sea turtles, or a pool of axolotl. I don't even know what those are, but that didn't stop me from assigning them a group name. According to Google, there are several hundred names for groups of birds and animals, also called venery. But the word, quote-unquote, group isn't close to being the most substituted word in the English language. That title belongs to the word drunk, with more than 2,200 synonyms, many of which cannot be printed here. Wasted, hammered, plastered, trashed, smashed, sloshed, juiced, zonked, intoxicated, inebriated, impaired. You get the drift. Some of the terms for quote-unquote group make no sense to me. Maybe they made sense to someone at some point. Others reflect the nature of the grouping. I came up with a few. A coward of quitters. A blunder of errors. A dunce of idiots. A parole of politicians. My selection was heavily influenced by reading the news that day. Some words are way overused and lack imagination, like whatever, amazing, literally, and even like that can mean anything. So in high school, a bleacher of pals tried to come up with a new word that could be used indeterminately. They came up with bope. Whatever. Like, that's not even a word, dude. It means nothing, and yet can mean anything you want. I've made up a few words over the years, none of which I can remember, and none that caught on. You might say I've created a mon-jumbletron of new words. Boop. This is what I do when I don't want to do things I'm supposed to be doing. I call it research. When I do it a lot, it's a wriggle of research. A wrangle of research? Why use words like a body of, a plethora of, and a collection of, when you can have so much more fun with it? I do a rigmarole of research. A slew, a ream, a bundle, a bunch, a scad, a wad, a load. Oodles and acres and gobs. It's a lot. I do the heavy lifting, so you don't have to. And you're welcome.
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2: Good evening. This evening, look for clear skies. Tonight, look for clear skies with a low near 84. Saturday, expect sunshine with a high near 92. Saturday night, expect clear skies with a low near 80. Sunday, look for partly cloudy skies with a high near 90. Get your weather every hour right here on Mind's Eye Radio, your virtual newsstand.
3: In Belleville and Fairview Heights and O'Fallon, it's sunny and 88 degrees.

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3: Hello, everybody. Happy Friday and welcome to the Men's Hour, brought to you by Mind's Eye, your virtual newsstand. Well, I've been looking around for some stories that you might like. I'm going to start things off with a story from the July 16th edition of Travel and Leisure. That's actually, July 16th is my birthday. I turned 67 today. I'm actually reading this to you on my birthday. And this is, from Travel and Leisure, it's a story about Australia. Length of the Land, one of the world's largest transcontinental rail journeys, transforms a coast-to-coast ride into an intimate encounter with Australia's vast interior. Australia is one of those places I always want to go. My wife wouldn't do it, and I don't even know if I would do it. I mean, it's a long, it's a full day. It's a full 20-plus hour flight to get there. And if you're going to go to Australia, you're going to have to go for a few weeks. We're retired, so we can do whatever we want, right? I would love to go to go there just to see it and to experience it. But anyway, here's a way to experience it, at least through the eyes of this writer. In the glare of the intense sun, the Indian Pacific had a reflective chromatic glow. The nearly 3,000-foot-long train, that's over half a mile, was patiently idling beside the platform at East Perth Terminal, where a spread of scones, strawberry jam, clotted cream, and Bollinger champagne welcomed eager travelers. Over the hub of excitement, I could hear an acoustic guitar being played a few feet from where we stood. This jubilant scene had been orchestrated by Journey Beyond, an Australia-based train and tour operator that was about to take me and nearly 200 other guests on a five-day odyssey along one of the world's longest transcontinental railway routes. Soon we'd jump aboard and wave goodbye to Perth, the capital of Western Australia, and start hurtling eastward towards Sydney, some 2,700 miles away. Just for some context, that'd be the equivalent of maybe New York City to Los Angeles, you know. Along the route, we'd be chugging between outback towns and weaving through mind-expanding deserts and mountain ranges. The story of the continent's train service begins at the turn of the 20th century. A newly unified Australia, which had been a collection of separate British colonies until 1901, was faced with one of its first major challenges, connecting its various railroads so they could span the full breadth of the land. While the country was successful in creating the Trans-Australian Line in 1917, differing rail gauges left gaps in service that forced passengers to switch trains several times to reach their destinations. Finally, in 1968, a fully continuous line was completed, driven by the need to transport iron ore to the coast. Just 2 years later, the Indian Pacific embarked on its maiden voyage from Sydney, sharing the tracks with industrial rail freighters. It arrived in Perth 3 days later at the same station I was now departing from, to the frenzied welcome of 10,000 spectators. Since then, the accommodations and experiences of the Indian Pacific have evolved, but its old-world sense of adventures, thanks to direct access to the Golden Outback, the western region of the country's vast interior, with ties to the gold rush of the late 1800s, has remained. I'd already seen much of Australia's coastline through a series of drives, but I'd long wanted to explore the country's heartland. The Indian Pacific, newly relevant thanks to an updated itinerary, was my chance. After settling into my relatively spacious cabin, which had a couch that converted into a queen-size bed, I went to join my fellow passengers for a nightcap. There are three carriage classes on the Indian Pacific: Gold, Gold Premium, and Platinum. While Gold and Gold Premium share a dedicated lounge and dining car, Platinum has its own. This April, the train operator further bolstered its lineup with two larger luxury suites, Aurora and Australis, which both come with dedicated butler service. I can't imagine how much that costs. I arrived at the Platinum Lounge to find guests already mingling over even more glasses of Bollinger. I detected accents from the United Kingdom, Switzerland, and Canada. Many travelers were making their way to the opposite coast for weddings, family reunions, or farther voyages to Tasmania or New Zealand. Rather than fly over the country and miss the landscapes unfolding on the ground, they'd chosen to catch a train and see what few others do. The next morning found us in Calgary, an outback city established during the gold rush. Miners flooded the dusty flats surrounding this area after three Irish prospectors who had immigrated to Australia in the hopes of making their fortunes accidentally stumbled across gold while looking for water in 1893. We've been digging gold out of the ground at a furious rate ever since, Steve Mogridge, a former miner turned guide, told our group of passengers on an excursion focused on the quirky history and present-day lore of the city. While he drove us around its Edwardian-era streets, he shared that in its heyday, Kalgoorlie had 115 drinking establishments serving 25,000 thirsty miners, including one notable American engineer named Herbert Hoover, decades before he became the 31st president of the United States. We stopped at a historic town hall and the Super Pit, an immense open-cut gold mine, the largest in Australia. It made the 176-ton yellow trucks inside look like children's toys. We then ended the day at Chunky Timber Company, an art business that turns reclaimed wood into furniture, homewares, and jewelry. A massive dinosaur sculpture, the work of artisan Heath Parsons, and owner Kim Chunky Gent, a bear of a man sporting an impressive white beard, greeted us at the entrance. We made the dinosaur for Breast Cancer Awareness Month, Gent told us. She got sent around town and came back with a pink bra hanging out of her mouth. That's awesome. On a tour of his workshop, he explained how locals regularly deliver scrap materials to his door to be reworked into something new. Nothing goes to waste. Even wood chips are sanded to create necklace beads, and he never corrects errors that appear during the process. The world needs more mistakes, Gent told me. Once we were back on board, the train dashed deeper into the desert, crossing the South Australian border. Motley collections of water towers, sandstone buildings, and weatherboard houses amid a sea of sun-bleached grass slid past my window as I sat down for dinner. The daily rotating menu draws from various stops along the route. That night, I was served a zesty octopus caught in Perth and paired with chimichurri and saltbush, an herb native to arid interior plains like the ones surrounding Kalgoorlie. When do we see the desert? Asked one traveler while we were finishing our meal. As if in response, the Nullarbor Plain appeared through the windows, a flat and semi-arid 77,000 square mile expanse. That's amazing. This vast landscape confounded its first European explorers who battled dehydration and disorientation in the days of Australian colonization. Though the Yinyilla Nation lived in this region for at least 30,000 years. We were all surprised at how full of life it was, populated with hardy scrub, birds, and reptiles, even in the middle of a parched summer. Around midnight, the train came to a stop at Cook, a lonely outpost stuck almost midway between Perth and Adelaide, originally built to support the railway. The staff invited us to step off the train and sip champagne or hot chocolate around a blazing bonfire. Enveloped by the warm glow, I looked up to find the Milky Way stretched across an enormous black canvas. I imagine that the sights of the sky are very visible from most areas of Australia. The next morning, I woke up to the aroma of coffee floating down the carriage hall and a Dali-esque landscape outside my window. Overnight, we had crossed the dried, cracked remnants of salt lakes. The blue outline of the Flinders Ranges, the largest mountains in South Australia, now rose from the horizon like a sleeping colossus. As I ate my crispy frittata, sprightly wallabies and emus darted in and out of the bushes, seemingly attempting to race the string of rail cars. I welcome the start of day three as a much more languid affair with little more to do than read a book or help solve the communal 2,000-piece puzzle laid out on one of the dining tables. Intrigued by the extensive Australian wine list on board, one guest requested an impromptu tasting to fill the time. As we sipped our way through Chardonnays, Pinot Noirs, and Cabernets with a detour into a unique blend of Greenwich, Syrah, and Murfreesboro grapes, bottled together as GSM, a guitarist, one of the Indian Pacific's musicians, ambled into the carriage and started to play. The tasting continued once we reached Adelaide in the late afternoon. Our destination was Seppel's Field Estate, established in 1851 in the now award-winning Barossa Valley by German couple Joseph and Johanna Seppelt, S-E-P-P-E-L-T. The vineyard is home to one of the Australia's most successful wine dynasties. The Seppelts had over 100 staff who lived on site, and the chef had to feed them every day, said current chef Owen Andrews, who works part-time at the estate. Their whole concept of food came from Europe, and they tried to adapt what they knew to the Australian summer. Today, he continued, the vineyard's history is core to how he curates the modern menu for guests. For instance, Andrews has adopted the historic technique of preserving cheese wheels in a tawny port to enhance the flavor. He's also reopened the winery's antique smokehouse to make bacon and smoke-infused butter. In the estate's centennial cellar were dozens of neat rows of wooden barrels labeled with dates all the way back to 1878. Seppelt's Field is home to one of the world's longest unbroken lines of single vintage tawnies. I was handed a dainty glass of tawny produced in 1925, the same year F. Scott Fitzgerald's The Great Gatsby was published, 100-year-old tawny. The thick, nearly black liquid coated my tongue, delivering a knockout combination of warm spices and dried citrus. I barely had time to recover before being whisked over to a dining hall that resembled a wedding venue. Towers of roasted meats and salad piled high on white linen-covered tables, a live band playing as we took our seats. Between courses, a master cooper treated us to a fire-barreling demonstration, unleashing tall jets of flame that shot to the ceiling and filled the air with the aroma of charred oak. Following this grand send-off from the winery, the Indian Pacific traveled northeast overnight across the New South Wales border to Broken Hill, a sister mining town to Kalgoorlie. I met Chef Lee Session at her restaurant, the Old Saltbush, which is housed inside a 137-year-old former pub. Here, the focus is squarely on foods found in the bush. Drawing my attention to a plate of a dozen different native ingredients, Session explained how they are used in creative ways. Nutty wattle seed can be ground up and added to cakes. Spicy pepperberry tastes delicious on gamey kangaroo steaks. Cucumber-shaped finger limes, known as the caviar of citrus, for their delicate pearls, make a lip-smacking mojito. Next, Session presented a delicate cloud of pavlova, the national dessert of Australia and New Zealand, and told me to decorate it. People can be intimidated by native flavors, but the key is to have fun with it, she said, as I piled my meringue with wattle seed, butterscotch, Davidson's plum coulis, and fresh berries. The sugar rush was still coursing through my veins when I arrived back at the Indian Pacific. The crash that followed came right on time, sending me to sleep to the sways of the carriage as we continued eastward through the night. On our final day, I saw a landscape of verdant valleys studded with grazing cattle and curious kangaroos. Before our arrival in Sydney, there would be one final stop in Blue Mountains National Park, just 90 minutes west of the city by car. When we got there, the scene was primordial. The rough-hewn sandstone escarpments were bathed in a blue haze, the result of a reaction between oils released by the eucalyptus trees that cover the valley and water vapor in the air. These ranges have gone by many European names through the years. Blue Mountains, Carmarthen Hills, Lansdowne Hills, but the original one, the one our Kundungurra guide David King uses, is Kolomata, and it's pronounced Gulamata. The area was declared a national park in 1959, the year I was born, a decision King credits with helping to preserve his people's culture and lore. When I was growing up, the role of parents was to nurture while the uncles and aunties teach, he said, as he led our small group deeper into the trees. And a lot of the things I'm sharing with you, I was taught by my Uncle Harold. He proceeded to point out various plants used to repair weapons, ward off mosquitoes, or treat ailments. After demonstrating a song on his clapsticks, a traditional Aboriginal percussive instrument, King showed me how to crack a eucalyptus leaf in my hands. This, along with the burning of the leaf as a sacred healing practice for the Gullum Atta people. When I did it, an invigorating woodsy aroma was released, sending a happy chill down my spine. Our time here with King was far too brief. Soon he was leading our group out of the forest to the buses waiting to whisk us back to the train. As I bid him farewell, I noted sadly that my journey would officially end in just a few hours in Sydney. But King didn't see it that way. In Indigenous culture, we never say goodbye. We've only just started a shared journey together. And that's an amazing story, and what would be a once-in-a-lifetime trip, 2,700 miles across the southern part of Australia in the outback. And here's the surprising thing. 3 to 4 night journeys on the Indian Pacific range from $2,286 per person, all inclusive. That's less than I thought it would be. I mean, obviously you'd have to pay a ton to fly to Australia, and you're going to be there for more than the 3 or 4 days on the rail. So that's going to add to it. But What a trip of a lifetime that it would be to take a train ride across the outback of Australia. And obviously, you know, it's not that you're just not on the train the whole time. They're stopping and you're doing excursions and seeing things like he talked about. That would be something I would love to do. So anyway, hope you enjoyed that as much as I did. Next up, we have some stories from the Men's Journal dated July the 9th. And our first one is about a veteran actor that you know when you see his face, but you might not know his name, and that's Kyle Chandler. At 60, Kyle Chandler is entering the superhero game, riding motorcycles with strangers, and learning that the secret to staying sane might just be saying yes. Most 60-year-old Hollywood actors don't agree to spend 2.5 weeks sleeping outside on a dual sports bike sojourn with strangers, especially not on a whim. But Kyle Chandler has a habit of turning ordinary afternoons into adventures. Recently, he was stationed at a grease monkey near home in Dripping Springs, Texas, one of those quick lube chains where if you see a celebrity, it's probably on the waiting room TV. His daughter was giving her old car to a friend, but it needed an oil change. The routine errand turned serendipitous when a man walked in with a Great Dane. Chandler, whose family used to raise the breed, struck up a conversation. The man and his son were about to ride from Canada down the Continental Divide, an epic coming-of-age expedition. Chandler, by his own account, started drooling at the prospect of such a venture. When the man asked if he wanted to come, Chandler didn't hesitate. "Hell yes, I want to go," Chandler said. It's possible the stranger recognized him. Chandler is still Coach Taylor to most of America. People still call him Coach in public. Sometimes they ask him for advice. Friday Night Lights aired from 2006 to 2011, but still appears on streaming services. Chandler remains fixed as a certain kind of TV grown-up. He spent the years since playing roles that prove his range, Bloodline, Catch-22, Super Pumped, but the public shorthand has never really gone away. The fact Chandler is starring in a TV role again comes as no surprise. That he's doing it as the lead of a DC superhero franchise at age 60 is another matter entirely. It's not really the tunnel you expect Coach Taylor to take, but then again, Chandler is keen to accept invitations when they sound like they could be a gas. This summer, he steps into the role of Hal Jordan, one of DC's Green Lanterns. The Green Lantern Corps is an intergalactic police force whose members wield exceptionally powerful rings. Lanterns runs the comic book material through the lens of a gritty prestige crime thriller, pairing Chandler with Aaron Pierre's John Stewart in an 8-episode murder mystery set in rural Nebraska. The rings are controlled by willpower. There are force fields and fights, but the important part is that Chandler plays the old guard and Pierre plays the young buck. The gig may not belong to the older man forever, so yeah, it's a superhero show with the subtext. When is it time to give up the keys? Chandler wasn't waiting for a superhero costume fitting. The man clears brush for fun and rides dual sports bikes with strangers. When the role bubbled up, he was weary and also unaware of its mythology. I thought, I don't know if I'm young enough or buff enough to fit into one of those suits. Once he realized he wouldn't be flying around in tights, he reconsidered. The first time Chandler read Lanterns aloud, it wasn't at Warner Brothers. It was in his living room with his wife Carol and his daughter Sydney on the couch. He'd finished the script but didn't tell them what he thought. I didn't want to sway them, he says. He trusted Catherine's ability to judge a script. He played Hal. They played different parts. When they were done, Catherine and Sydney said, "You've got to fucking do this." In Dripping Springs, the notes are shorter than the ones in Hollywood. Part of what made the Lanterns role hit Chandler so hard was that he hadn't been feeling especially loose. The years around the pandemic, he says, kind of shook me up. He worked, but wasn't having much fun. He said he was timid, ruminating too much, and at one point in the conversation, references a dark cloud. I asked him to clarify. I wouldn't say depression, Chandler reflects. I wouldn't say anxiety. I wouldn't say I was agoraphobic. I'd say it was a little bit of all that that caused this really strange haze in the air. By the time Lanterns came along, he thought, I'm not going to let that stuff bother me. I'm going to shake the rest of it off right now. He'd blow a superhero-sized hole in the clouds. And when he got to Los Angeles, serendipity struck again. His very first trip west, Chandler says, was January 15, 1989, after he and his buddy, Trent, dropped out of the University of Georgia Drama Department. Chandler sat in the back of an Eastern Airlines flight smoking cigarettes all the way to L.A. Yes, but people used to smoke on planes. The trip out for Lanterns was also on January 15th, but no smoking allowed on the plane this time. Then he found out the production was assigned to Warner Brothers Stage 19, where he'd shot Homefront, his first big TV lead. The old man upstairs said, "Hey, I'm going to give you a gift," Chandler says. "He threw me a bone, and I chewed that thing all the way through." At the first table read, he went big. "I decided before I went out that I'm going to have fun. Damn the torpedoes." Afterwards, he found Chris Mundy, the showrunner, and asked, "Can I get away with all that?" Mundy replied, "That's great." Chandler left sky high. You can see the tone immediately in the pilot. Hal is sitting in a dive bar in a barn jacket, looking slightly beat up and completely pleased with himself. He uses the ring to manifest a $20 bill, feeds the jukebox, and puts a grating early 70s bubblegum hit on repeat to rile up the bar. While the song keeps playing, he tells John how he got the ring. A green bubble yanked him out of bed, dragged him across the sky, and a dying alien's voice ran through his body. Bones, teeth, heart, the whole deal, before handing him the job. Chandler plays the whole thing absolutely straight. Then the bar patrons start kicking the shit out of him. Lanterns needs that looseness because under the rings, it's a two-hander, old guard and rookie, Chandler and Pierre. The two met during the chemistry test where Pierre had this mechanical crank machine on his arm from a boxing injury. Pierre is disciplined and quiet. Chandler introduced himself as the opposite. "I'm kind of a loudmouth who talks a lot," he told him. "I might have ADD. He doesn't actually describe himself that way, but he wanted Pierre to know what was coming. "When he told me that he's quiet and reserved," Chandler says, "I was sort of thinking, well, we got to tear that apart." So he set out to annoy him. That's probably why Mundy thought Chandler could carry Hal. The role needed a Chuck Yeager type, but also someone funny enough to make the character's hazing of John feel like banter instead of abuse. "He was so much more craft than you realize," Mundy says. "He's not just playing himself. The big stuff matters, but Mundy points to the small beats. Hal handing the ring to John and clocking that the younger man may be better at the job. A speech about the loneliness of the work that plays funny, angry, and vulnerable all at once." Chandler didn't arrive as a comic book scholar, but he understood the show should stay grounded. Lore-wise, Lanterns wouldn't be explaining everything that's in the enchilada, Chandler says. He made the mistake of looking online once after the first artwork dropped and found hundreds of people debating the boots, the clothes, all of it. It was really funny, he says, in a kind of scary way, actually. He didn't go back for more. Before television, Mundy wrote some of the greatest Rolling Stone profiles of the 1990s, so I asked him what story he would write about Chandler after watching him on set. His answer came immediately, the move from L.A. to Austin. Chandler, he said, pulled himself out of a specific kind of Hollywood life. even though it might have changed the work available to him. Even if his career hadn't gone as well as it did, Mundy says, my guess was he wouldn't have moved back to L.A. Chandler, Mundy says, chose life over career. Then he got to have both. When I speak with Chandler, he's at home, which usually means he's staring at a list of half-finished home repairs. He and Catherine do most of the heavy lifting themselves, purely because he values his privacy. He says the yard work is also more fun than the gym. Chandler avoids the digital world just as passionately, with no social media accounts or digital footprint. That fierce attachment to ordinary life is what makes the changes around Austin sting. Recently at Joe's Coffee, where he was meeting a director, Chandler saw a blue Ferrari. You gotta be kidding me, he said. A stranger overheard him and reassured him the car was a piece of crap that kept breaking down. Chandler just smiled and said, good. All things considered, he's far more accepting of evolution on the home front. His daughter Sydney started acting during the pandemic, which changed their relationship almost immediately. At first, she told him she wanted acting classes because she was writing and thought it would help her build characters. Later, she admitted she wanted to act. Once she started auditioning, she asked Chandler to tape scenes with her in the guest house. Soon they were talking through the emotions and mechanics. There was a dialogue that immediately started between the two of us that we never would have found, he says. Our relationship has never been the same. Catherine's life in Texas grew in its own direction, too. After local veterans needed a dry place to meet, she helped build Patriots Hall, a facility that's grown into a 10-acre campus. Chandler knows many of the vets and their families by name now. Mundy got a glimpse into that tight-knit community, not to mention the actor's heart and integrity when trying to schedule a call. He learned Chandler was busy cooking 200 hamburgers for charity, yet insisted he could still talk if needed. Mundy declined and later remembered thinking, oh, he's the guy. Lately, Chandler's been thinking more about time. He and Catherine keep talking about traveling more, about actually doing things they spent years postponing because of work and kids and life, like a lot of us do. I don't want to end up taking my last breath wherever it comes from, saying, damn it, I didn't do those things. Since Chandler was a kid, he's wanted to cross the Atlantic Ocean in a sailboat. He talks about wanting to hear creaking wood and whales through the hull, maybe feeling the fear of being out in a little wooden boat in the middle of the Atlantic Ocean. As our conversation winds down, Chandler mentions he's got an adventure bike loaded for LA for this very photo shoot. He'll make the same migration he did during Friday Night Lights. It'll give him time to think. I'm still just an actor who's always nervous about not working, then complaining when I get work, he says. A few hours later, Chandler calls back and invites me to swing by Patriots Hall in a few weeks.

I enjoyed the Guardians of the Galaxy movies, just because it's different than what I perceive, at least anyway, of the average Avengers movie or any Marvel movie or any of those. But this one sounds pretty good, so I think I'm gonna give this one a watch on HBO and HBO Max. That's Lanterns, and it will start August 16th. Our next item from Men's Journal, July 9th, is from the Travel Notebook. Parks After Dark. Stick around and skip the crowds. America's national parks deliver their best show after sunset. So it's like what we were talking about with Australia, being able to see the night sky without any lights in the way. And honestly, seeing many of the national parks around the country is still on my bucket list. My wife doesn't want to be in the car for long hours, so we're going to have to figure out how to make this work. But anyway, here's a great story about national parks after dark. Many cite the national parks as America's best idea, one so successful it now tests its own limits. When novelist Wallace Stegner wrote The Best Idea We Ever Had in 1983, Great Smoky Mountains National Park drew about 9 million visitors annually. Last year, the Smokies, still the most visited park, saw roughly 11.5 million people, and nearly half of those shoehorned themselves in during July and August. Fortunately, shifting your timing to after dinner is the easiest way to avoid the crowds and experience what most never stick around for. It works even in peak summer. Although many of the 63 national parks provide a break from city lights, only 18 have been certified international dark sky places by Dark Sky International. These parks offer some of the most profound darkness in the country, which naturally thins crowds. Some of them pair the starkness with ranger-led astronomy programs to help frame what you're seeing overhead. With nearly 80% of the population living under light-polluted skies, the average person is more likely to see the McDonald's arches than the Milky Way, even though it's visible to the naked eye under the right conditions. From Voyageurs National Park, where the aurora can ripple across the sky, to the exceptionally dark Great Basin National Park, the terrain shifts nearly as much as the stars overhead during prime viewing season, from May through September. This isn't just about escaping crowds. It's about experiencing a familiar idea as something new and still worth preserving. Take a camera with you, and with some basic pointers, you'll leave with print-worthy shots. We didn't invent stargazing, but the United States pioneered something essential, setting aside public lands where the night sky remains accessible to everyone savvy enough to venture out after dark. So we're going to start at Voyageurs National Park in Minnesota. Among national parks built around roads, Voyageurs stands apart for its landscape that prefers a boat to a Bronco. Set at a high latitude, it's also one of the best places in the lower 48 states to see the northern lights. Water dominates everything here. Open lake horizons replace tree-lined ridges, and the sky feels less like a dome and more like an infinite scroll in Google Maps. Most people don't associate stargazing with being out at night on a small boat, so crowds are relatively sparse. There are a couple of designated access points that make it straightforward to set up a night of stargazing with a telescope or 7x50 binoculars without a boat. Through the Ash River entrance, the Medwood Road Day Use Area sits on a rocky ridge with an expansive, unobstructed view of the sky, free from the quaking aspen and birch canopy. The northern lot at the Rainy Lake Visitor Center, a short drive from International Falls, Minnesota, sits along the Waters of the Dancing Sky Scenic Byway, aptly named for its aurora potential. While the park hosts summer astronomy programs, including the annual Star Party with ranger-led telescope sessions and expert presentations, you can just as easily grab a chair and a snack and let the night sky provide the entertainment. On still nights, the line between sky and lake gets unreliable in a way that feels almost fake, especially in photos. Arrive early and secure a pier or dock facing south-southwest for Milky Way shots, using the structure in the frame to ground the image so it reads as landscape, not just space. Voyageurs offer a front row seat to meteor showers, and the mid-August Perseids are the summer highlight, often delivering up to 100 streaks per hour. If there's crowding, a few trails remain secluded, like Cab Ash, which has views over trees, and Beaver Pond Overlook, which sets you over calm, glassy water. So that's Voyageurs National Park in Minnesota. Glacier National

0: National Park in Montana. I've been told I need to go there, and this article just confirms that. Long before the 20-inch aperture of the robotic telescope in the visitor center allowed you to saunter up and see billions of light years away, Glacier National Park was a natural observatory for Native American tribes who used the stars to guide hunts, migration, and harvest. Glacier's dry air, which makes photos and telescopes less hazy, high elevation, and inky darkness create some of the most reliable stargazing conditions in the national park system. Glacier's three visitor centers are the backbone of its stargazing education. On the west side, APGAR hosts ranger-led astronomy nights where you'll learn to identify constellations, planets, and bright deep sky objects using the naked eye and portable telescopes. It's a decidedly analog experience. On the east side, the Dusty Star Observatory anchors a more technologically advanced experience, relying on a large robotic plane wave telescope and imaging systems that project deep sky views for group observation. Between the two is the park's biggest summer jam, the Logan Pass Star Party, which starts at 10 p.m. Think of it as Coachella for astrophotographers. The high altitude summit is held a few times annually along the Going to the Sun Road, where rangers, volunteer astronomers, and amateur sky watchers transform a mountain parking lot into a temporary observatory. Don't wait for the stars. Glacier's glassy lakes offer stunning foregrounds that peak just as blue hour begins to fade. Popular during the day, Swift Current Lake empties at night while still providing views of Grinnell Point. You'll want to put in the work with a short hike to get away from the hotel and lodge lighting. The view of St. Mary Lake from Wild Goose Island Overlook is one of the most iconic scenes, framed by towering mountains and the tiny island itself. It's easily accessible from Logan Pass and St. Mary's Visitor Center. For Milky Way shots, head to Two Medicine Lake. Facing south-southwest, you'll capture the galactic core rising above the Sinopah Mountains and reflective water. And there's some pictures here, and it's just as he says, and you know, there's the Aurora Borealis as well, and you can just see, and there's a picture here showing the Milky Way. It's just crazy beautiful. Here's another, and that again, that was Glacier National Park in Montana. Bryce Canyon National Park in Utah. At roughly 7,800 feet, Bryce Canyon National Park sits high enough to strip away much of the atmosphere that softens night skies, so your eyes, telescopes, and cameras see sharper contrast on clear nights. Utah leads the country in dark sky certified parks because of its geography, remote, arid, and high elevation, and more than a decade of protective policy that keeps much of the state reliable for stargazing. Getting to Bryce Canyon is easy from Las Vegas, Salt Lake City, or southern Utah's hidden gem, St. George, but the timing is more important than the map. On a new moon, the Milky Way takes over, stretching across the sky so dark it feels tangible. Below, the park's famous red limestone hoodoos seem to rise from the amphitheater like stone fingers, pointing your view toward the stars. Incredible. The rangers at Bryce won't leave you to figure things out on your own. The park has offered stargazing initiatives since 1969, making it the longest-running astronomy program in the National Park Service system. Ranger-led sessions are a core part of the experience, blending short, accessible talks with guided telescope viewing that makes even casual viewers feel oriented under the sky. During the summer, telescopes are set up near the visitor center, and rangers work alongside photographers and storytellers to translate what you're seeing into something more meaningful than a checklist of constellations. Each summer, the Astronomy Festival expands things further with multi-day programming that celebrates stargazing and astrophotography. Seasoned photographers or newbies planning to stay a few nights can carve out some private time to shoot by veering away from the amphitheater. Yavimpa Point is the southernmost overlook and one of the best places to frame the Milky Way core, with sweeping views across the Grand Staircase and far fewer people after dark. Fairyland Point is similar to the amphitheater's hoodoo density, but with less foot traffic, while Rainbow Point and Farview Point give you wider, cleaner horizons for sky-dominant compositions. This is about as wide open as views get in Bryce. If the park feels crowded, Kodachrome Basin State Park, about 30 minutes south, is also Dark Sky International certified and trades Bryce's hoodoos for sandpipes, less iconic, but far quieter. And that was Bryce Canyon National Park in Utah. Our last place to see the night sky is Grand Basin National Park in Nevada. There are dark skies, then there's Great Basin National Park near the Nevada-Utah border, 70 miles in every direction from any significant man-made light. Tucked deep in the high desert, far beyond the reach of Vegas's neon, the park is rated a rare Bortle 1 zone, areas with the darkest night skies. Here, the primal darkness makes the Milky Way appear so vivid and textured, it feels almost sculptural. The Snake Range mountains and pine trees, with no light behind them to offer definition, look like paper cutouts. On a clear, moonless night in summer, you'll see the Andromeda Galaxy, a smudge of light 2.5 million light years away, with your naked eye from nearly everywhere in the park. That's incredible. It's the only national park with a research-grade telescope, and while you can't just walk up to the eyepiece, the Great Basin Observatory does offer limited tours at select times of year. That same sky is accessible to everyone through a ranger-led programs at the Astronomy Amphitheater, where guided telescope sessions reveal planets, star clusters, and distant galaxies under ideal conditions. During the annual Astronomy Festival, the park expands into a collaborative space for amateur astronomers, astrophotographers, and educators, with nightly telescope setups, workshops, and occasional appearances by NASA ambassadors. The Star Train ride on the Nevada Northway Railway departs from Ely, Nevada, about an hour west, just before sunset, and pulls up to Star Flat, where rangers take over to give guided telescope sessions. Stella Lake offers one of Great Basin's best foregrounds. Its still waters perfectly mirror the 13,063-foot Wheeler Peak. Reaching this 10,000-foot alpine gem requires a 12-mile-long, switchback-filled scenic drive followed by a half-mile hike. Prepare for thin air and chilly temperatures. On the park's eastern ridge, Snake Creek Road trades elevation for solitude, a dirt road corridor that naturally filters out crowds while opening up wide valley views framed by pine, juniper, and fir. Just outside the park boundary, the Baker Archaeological Site, managed by the Bureau of Land Management, offers flat, open desert skies with minimal obstructions and easy roadside access, making it a practical, low-effort option for wide Milky Way compositions, especially if you want to forego the climb. So those are four amazing places that you can go to see the darkest sky available. And it says here there are 63 national parks, and there's 18 of them that have been certified international dark sky places. So if you want to find more of those, you can go to the Dark Sky International website and find out more. So the four places we highlighted were, again, Voyageurs National Park in Minnesota, Glacier National Park in Montana, Bryce Canyon National Park in Utah, and finally, Great Basin National Park in Nevada. Our last piece here is a little companion piece on the dark side. These expert-backed astrophotography tricks will help you capture crisp stars and dramatic night landscapes anywhere. Number one, pack the right light. A red light headlamp is essential. You're trying to keep your eyes adapted to the dark, and white light affects that, says astrophotographer Dan Stein. You'll need to navigate trails, but because any light source interferes with long exposure photos, switch it off before shooting. On smartphones, enable the screen's red filter in accessibility settings and cover the flashlight with red cellophane secured by a rubber band. So basically, get a red light headlamp if you're going to be hiking around where you're going to be taking these pictures. Give your arm a rest. Astrophotography requires long exposures to capture faint starlight, which means the camera must remain perfectly still. Even small hand movements introduce motion blur, Stein says. A sturdy tripod is essential. Stein also recommends a Bluetooth shutter so you're not risking a tremor by pressing the camera's screen or button. You can also use your Apple Watch to trigger your phone shot. So have a tripod and use a Bluetooth shutter. Three, dial in the exposure triangle. Low light confuses auto mode. Switch to manual. Set the white balance to daylight and open the aperture as wide as possible, around f3.5 on a DSLR standard 18 to 55 millimeter, to flood the sensor with light. Set the shutter speed to 20 seconds, shorter if stars start to trail or longer if it's too dark. Dial your ISO between 800 and 6400, depending on how bright the scene. Center the lens on a bright star, then use digital zoom to enlarge it. Rotate the focus back and forth until the star appears as sharp as possible. Now, I don't understand hardly any of that, but if you have regular, real cameras, DSLR cameras, and you will know what to do there. So definitely put it on manual mode and try to dial it in the way this thing described, and that'll help. And here's a really good example, a good tip. Four, use apps while planning. Rely on planning tools to predict visibility. Apps like Planet Pro, and that's spelled P-L-A-N-I-T, Planet Pro, for only $5, simulate scenes in advance, showing exactly where the celestial objects will sit relative to your chosen foreground, while factoring in light pollution and elevation to avoid wasted trips. Astropheric, that's A-S-T-R-O-S-P-H-E-R-I-C, which is free, blends weather models to estimate cloud cover, humidity, and atmospheric transparency. So those are two apps that I am going to write down right now and make sure that I check out, because I love looking at the night sky, and I have never been able to figure out how to actually take pictures of it that come out even remotely good. But I got to tell you, someday I'd like to get to one of these dark sky places and just see the night sky like you can't see it any place that's near cities. So hopefully that was as entertaining to you as it was to me. Our next story is, believe it or not, from People magazine, dated July 16th, again, my birthday. This one's about one of my favorite actors. There's certain movies when they come on TV when I'm just flipping around, and I happen upon them. I stop, and I will, if I don't have time to watch the whole thing, I'll hit record, even though I've seen them dozens of times, probably. At the top of the list, one of the top five is probably The Martian with Matt Damon. One of my favorite movies of all time, and he is, if you think about it, he's on screen by himself probably 50 to 75% of that movie. It's almost like, I tell people, it's kind of like Castaway on Mars, and he carries that movie, and he's amazing in it, and it has all my favorite things, space travel, basically, and humor. He's funny. He's a funny guy, but he's able to do action sequences and serious stuff, and he's just great. So here is a story from People magazine. Matt Damon is not slowing down. Matt Damon isn't the belly-aching type. Ask him about his hardest day on the grueling six-month shoot for The Odyssey, an adaptation of Homer's ancient Greek poem about a hero's quest to return home from war to his wife, Anne Hathaway, and son, played by Tom Holland. And he's quick to point to the crew's collective pain. Voyaging between locations in Iceland, Morocco, Italy, Scotland, and Greece with IMAX cameras in tow felt more like an expedition than a movie, says Damon, age 55. In his third film with acclaimed director Christopher Nolan, following 2014's Interstellar and 2023's Oppenheimer, Damon carved himself down to 167 pounds of shredded muscle to play the plagued Odysseus, and was alternately stuffed into a giant Trojan horse and lashed with fake rain by two jet engines, like 737 engines, blowing water on us, he says. The Wrath of Poseidon was also sometimes just an out-of-frame bucket. At the end, we were shooting some close-up raft stuff that was too dangerous to do on the open water, that involved Chris pouring water over my face while I was lying there. And I was like, this is perfect. We're ending this with waterboarding, he says, laughing. Back on dry land, the Brooklyn-based dad of four daughters with wife Luciana, 50, Alexia, 27, Isabella, 20, Gia, 17, and Stella, 15, ticks off his priorities in this era of his life. Passion Projects, his longtime nonprofit, water.org, and locking into the last few years he has kids still at home. Having two older kids who are out of the nest and knowing how fast these final years go, we're trying to be mindful of holding on to what we can, he says. Born in Cambridge, Massachusetts, and raised by his late father, Kent, a stockbroker, and mother, Nancy, a professor of early childhood education, the enduring star was bitten by the acting bug young alongside his childhood friend Ben Affleck. We were in our teens coming down to New York on the train or on the bus to audition for things like the Mickey Mouse Club, Damon recalls. Then 1997's Good Will Hunting launched them both to stardom, winning them Oscars for screenwriting. Their moms were their dates. I remember now, it just said he's 55, and that was 30 years ago. So he was 25 years old when Good Will Hunting came out. Damon has since dominated the box office across decades, hopping from crime dramas and black comedies to blockbuster franchises while earning Oscar nominations for 2009's sports drama Invictus and 2015's sci-fi adventure The Martian. Today, his quest is simple. I think you get on the other side of 50, and at least for me, I really start feeling like time is the most precious commodity there is, he says. I just want to be intentional with what I do with it. Your transformation in the Odyssey is remarkable. Is there a cost to changing your body radically at this age? I think if I had done the opposite and put weight on, that would have been dangerous, and it's not something I'll do anymore. I was happy to do it earlier in my career, in my life, but this was more about getting really, really physically fit, which involves a whole lifestyle change. You have to be very intentional about everything you're putting in your body. I stopped eating gluten, among other things. What does your family think when you commit like this? When they came to visit in Favignana, Italy, I promised them I was going to have pasta with them. The night came, we went out to a little restaurant, and we all ordered pasta. And right after I ordered it, I called the waiter back, and I was like, I'll just please have a steak instead. And the kids were like, but you promised. So I took a bite of each of theirs, but at that point, I was just in it. It was going to be 4 or 5 months of shooting, and I was like, it's all or nothing at this point. Shooting inside the Trojan horse sounds claustrophobic. Do you have any phobias left? I worked through a lot of them on this one, definitely. Claustrophobia was one, but I hope I'm on the other side of that one now. We were filming The Fall of Troy, I think it was a Friday, and we were shooting the horse on Tuesday, and I said, Chris, how are you going to do the horse? And he goes, yeah, I don't know. That's the thing I love about him. It's basically like an independent film. The way we were going to shoot the horse was we were all going to get in the horse and figure it out. Now that the kids are older, do they give you pointed notes on your work? I have one daughter who's really not reverential at all about my movies and loves to give me shit. She saw The Odyssey, and at the end, she actually turned to me and she said, Dad, I'm proud of you. He laughs. She never said anything like that because we joke around a lot. At that point, I was kind of like, I'm good. It was all worth it. You have two daughters at home for a few more years. How are you embracing or facing that? I feel like we're facing it and embracing the fact that it's happening. We've been talking a lot about presence and about really trying to be in the moment because you can't slow time down. Also, we have all these family challenges to be off our phones and things like that. You've been married to Luciana for more than 20 years. What's kept your relationship strong? There's a lot of love and respect underneath the relationship and a lot of trust, and so it's built on a very sturdy foundation. We continue to grow and evolve as people, and so that foundation is really everything. It's the greatest thing in my life, and there's a picture of him and her. She's beautiful, obviously Italian, and he has 4 gorgeous daughters, various ages, and he's a very, very, very proud father. After being part of each other's lives for so long, you and Ben Affleck are now facing the empty nest years with college tours and adult kids. Do you talk about it? Oh, we talk about it all the time. It doesn't take much to get us emotional at this point. We're at very similar stages with our kids. It's definitely a new phase of life. It was one of the reasons we started the production company, getting into our 50s and going, this is the time to do this. We're young enough to have the energy to do it and old enough to appreciate why we should do it, to make really good movies with our friends and with people we want to work with. Now you're also working with Luciana, who is producing alongside you at Artist Equity. What is it like to mix your professional life and your home life? Well, that's not really a change at all. because she's been a part of that for me since I've known her. She reads everything I'm doing, and she looks at cuts of movies. I've relied on her notes for 23 years. While I was doing The Odyssey, she was producing the movie that Ben was directing called Animals, and so they have their own work life and creative professional relationship. He came out of that experience and said he wouldn't direct the movie if she wasn't producing it. At home, do the Damons have any family traditions? We have family dinner every night, and that's non-negotiable. It's always been that way. But in fact, we had a conversation about it. Because we have the company in Los Angeles, sometimes there are calls and there's work going on during dinner in New York. Lucy and I are, oh, I've just got to return this text, or this person needs an answer to this. And one of my daughters said, well, at family dinner last night, we didn't talk. We realized, oh my gosh, you're right. You can get lost in that routine and not appreciate why you established it in the first place. So that's the kind of family mindfulness we're all working on. Something to shoot for. What have you taken away from living in a house of women? I was raised with just a brother, and so it was a very different energy, a real different way to grow up. I feel like it was such a blessing in my 30s to suddenly have this whole new world open up to me. It's been just such a gift, how sophisticated women are and how fast. He laughs. I used to joke that by the time my daughter was 2, she had me totally wrapped around her finger. How do you feel about your career now versus when you started out? I remember at age 25, I got the part in The Rainmaker. Francis Ford Coppola gave me that job, and I'll never forget that. It's just been an amazing journey. Some of the movies didn't work, but ideally in another 10 years, I'd like to just keep doing things that I can feel really proud of. Odysseus rails against the gods, believing he can determine his own fate. What's your take on that at this stage of your life? I just try to think about what I can control and what I can't. And instead of railing against the gods about things I can't control, being fastidious and intentional about what I can and accepting what I can't. You live long enough and things happen and tragedy comes and visits you no matter who you are, and you just have to accept what happens. I think starting out as an actor, you have to feel that way a little bit because the odds are so long against you. You need to have that kind of defy the gods mentality to go into this life because it's a bit of the circus life and it's not a normal way to go. But at this stage of my life, I feel a lot more at peace and I'm happy for other people's success. I don't feel myself in competition with other people, whereas when you're young and other people get jobs, you're like, I could have done that. Now I'm just really happy for people who are doing a good job. And finally, the last question, what does a perfect day off look like for you? It can be as simple as yesterday. I was at home with my kids, I took one of them to the orthodontist, and it was a great day off. It's nice to just sometimes run some errands with the people you love. Here's a quick little blurb about the Boston brothers, Ben and Matt. Still close friends, Damon and Ben Affleck, winning the Best Original Screenplay Oscar for Good Will Hunting, launched the production company Artist Equity in 2022. Ben and I bolstered each other when we were young, says Damon. We were the only people who believed in each other, who said, yeah, you're going to make it. And our dreams came true, and the greatest disservice we could do for our younger selves would be to not work together. So they will continue to work together probably until the day they die. And so the movie, again, is called The Odyssey. It's by Christopher Nolan, who is one of the greatest directors of our time, and he doesn't make anything small. His movies are all huge in one way or the other. And we haven't seen it yet. It's come out recently. And if you're going to see it, go see it in IMAX. You got to see it in IMAX. I went to see the Ryan Gosling movie Hail Mary a few months ago in IMAX, and I would not have seen it any other way. It's a long one. I mean, The Odyssey is almost 3 hours long, so you got to be ready for that. But it's amazing. It's got, I can't tell you how many great actors, including Academy Award winning and nominated actors in it. It's a huge, huge cast by everybody you could ever imagine. And it's just one of those movies I have to see, and I'm going to have to see it in the IMAX. My wife, maybe not. It's not her cup of tea, but especially the fact that it's almost 3 hours long. But anyway, don't miss The Odyssey. Don't miss Matt Damon in one of the all-time movies that he will ever make in his lifetime. Of course, I say that, and then next year he'll be in something else that's even better. But this is, The Odyssey is definitely a movie you do not want to miss, and definitely see it at the movie theater. It will be so much more fun than if you watched it at home on TV. That is all the time we have, guys. So please come back next Friday, and I'll bring you some more stories that I think that men will enjoy. And I hope you have a great weekend, and take care.
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2: Good evening. This evening, look for clear skies. Tonight, look for clear skies with a low near 84. Saturday, expect sunshine with a high near 92. Saturday night, expect clear skies with a low near 80. Sunday, look for partly cloudy skies with a high near 90. Get your weather every hour right here on Mind's Eye Radio, your virtual newsstand.
3: In Belleville and Fairview Heights and O'Fallon, it's sunny and 88 degrees.

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2: Studios of Mind's Eye, translating vision into audio on the campus of Our Lady of the Snows near beautiful downtown Belleville, Illinois. It's the Sports Angle with Mark Stangle. I'm Mark Stangle here with Tom Williams. How are you doing today, sir?
3: I'm doing well, man. How are you?
2: Well, as you heard from my intro, I think I found some energy.
3: Yeah, you did.
2: Which is
3: Nice little ramp up there.
2: Right. Kind of like was a building type thing. Started out low and then Got up to the mountains, and so, which is ironic because I'm kind of tired. So hopefully after the show, I'll be able to still do my other responsibilities. But that's just later in the day. But yeah, I woke up this morning and the condensation was all over the windows. It was crazy.
3: Yeah, man. It was super humid out.
2: Mm-hmm.
3: I woke up this morning to let the dog out and she went outside and she kind of hit a wall as she got to the door. She's like, oof.
2: Uh-huh.
3: Kind of took a look around. Do I really want to go outside? I just shove her with my foot.
2: You got to go.
3: Yep. Can't do that inside. Sorry, dear.
2: Oh, God. So off the air, we were talking about what we might want to talk about. So why don't we start off with something happy?
3: And, yeah.
2: Jordan Walker, the home run derby.
3: When was the last time a Cardinal won the home run derby?
2: He is number uno.
3: Oh, he's the only one to have ever done it?
2: Numero uno, yeah.
3: Wow.
2: Mm-hmm. Yeah, so... yeah, so it was, you know, great for him. The city has embraced his moment and his achievement, and just happy for him and all the backstory about him, how he got to this point, you know. And it's really been cool to read about. We all know about his troubles staying up with the big club, you know,
3: yeah.
2: With getting. Not producing and not being successful and having problems out in the outfield and that. And then I guess it was 2024. They decided to give him a coach, just totally dedicate a coach to him.
3: Mm-hmm.
2: And the guy's name was Casey Chenoweth. And basically he just... focused on Jordan as a person, got to know him first before he started anything about dealing with his swing and trying to get him into a good place with his swing. And it was really, really neat because the night of the home run derby, after he won it, the coach's name, like I said, was Casey Chenoweth,
3: mm-hmm.
2: living in Arkansas and that. And he just... said had some great comments regarding Jordan and that, and then you know, and then the story came out about him, you know, coaching up Jordan, and just, you know, it's a great story because I think everybody was wondering, and you know, and he had a bad spring training, you know, for this season too, so they were all wondering, you know, what's going to happen with him,
3: right?
2: I mean, you know. How much time do you want to put in with him? I mean, sure, he's only 24, but yeah, I mean, the clock's ticking on this guy. So hopefully,
3: I mean, the moment we trade him, he becomes an all-star. So
2: and how many times have we seen that happen?
3: Yeah.
2: You know, to the Cardinals. You know this guy, you know, sucks for us, and then he ends up going to another team and he blossoms. So you know, hopefully, we'll see what happens after the all-star break. See if he can continue his good season and. Hopefully, again, this is something that he can build on. And, yeah, I mean, everybody's talking about it on social media, even on PBS, on Donnybrook, and just embracing what he's done in that. And I thought it was cool that his entire family was in Philadelphia and even the grandmother. She got a couple of shout-outs from Barry Bonds and because she was telling this story about they had to buy small, real special cleats for him because his feet at that time were pretty small when he was like a 4 and 5 year old.
3: Right.
2: So that was pretty cool. And then he's after the Derby, and that he had some comments in his interview session about hopefully that he can be a example for other kids, black kids, especially kids of color, to, you know, to play baseball in that. He said, because when he was growing up, he in the Atlanta area, he followed the Braves, and his favorite player was Chipper Jones. But once Jason Hayward came on the scene, being a black player, he felt like, oh, I'll follow him because, you know, he looks like me. And so he wants to be an example for the kids of the future in that. And a good article surrounding his interview about other black ball players that are in the major leagues right now, young black ball players, mm-hmm. I should say. In fact, one of them just signed a mega deal with the Reds, Chase Burns, the highest price, highest contract for a young pitcher, you know, in the major leagues. Not anybody coming like over from Japan like Yamamoto was, but just somebody that was homegrown, from the domestic players. So, I hope that this is just the start of a very, very good career for him, a great career, and hopefully him and the Cardinals can figure out what they want to do, if they want to go with a long-term contract. He's going to be going to arbitration after this year. Of course, everything's dependent on whether there's going to be a CBA, you know, because I would think all contract negotiations would halt after December the 1st. And the Cardinals have already kind of dipped their toe in the water with extending J.J. Weatherholt for 8 years and $112 million contract. So, so they've made that decision to start getting some of their younger guys under long-term deals. And so we'll see if it happens with Jordan, see if it happens with Mason Wynn, and see if it happens with Alec Burleson. One of the comments made at my baseball meeting on Monday is that a lot of these guys don't want to take that step like Weatherholt did. Apparently, Weatherholt made the comment to the team that he wants to stay here. Mm-hmm. And he wants to, you know, establish some roots here. And apparently that hasn't come from either Walker's or Wynn's or Burleson's camp yet. So we'll see how that just plays out, you know, for the rest of the year.
3: Right.
2: Yeah.
3: Look, they want to get paid.
2: Yeah, oh, exactly. Yeah. Now,
3: can you blame them?
2: No, not at all. Not at all.
3: It's a, you know, it's a tough world out there, especially if you're in that position and you have to make the money when you can make the money, because you just don't know how long you'll be there.
2: Right. And I know the CBA could really be different, you know, mm-hmm. when these guys, you know, want to negotiate deals, because the owners want to get rid of the salary cap, they want to have a salary cap.
3: Right.
2: I saw
3: an advertisement on YouTube the other day about baseball needing a salary cap.
2: Calling the level of playing field?
3: I guess. I was watching, like, I was literally half asleep on the couch, and I was just listening to a video on something in the background, and it went to commercial, just like you do, and you got to listen. You got to listen to them, or you got to skip them. And I was too tired to roll over and hit the skip button. And all of a sudden, here's baseball needs a salary cap. Well, I think Cincinnati could win if they had a salary cap.
2: Oh wow!
3: Like they're actively out there advertising it now. So
2: I heard about that, and apparently they're just running all sorts of those ads on MLB TV. So they're just inundating the fans of all those broadcasts with just this.
3: Well, they're doing it to randos too, because there's nothing baseball related in my algorithm. It's not like I sit around watching baseball clips or something, right?
2: True.
3: Like, it's all old pro wrestling and current guitar gear. Like, that's basic. my YouTube. They got me pegged.
2: Okay. Well, apparently something must have happened in their algorithm to where you may have been watching an old baseball film or something.
3: I don't know. So they're what that means is they're reaching out, right? They're not just targeting baseball people. They're targeting regular jagoffs too.
2: Mm-hmm.
3: So,
2: well, you know, that seems to be they Manfred keeps saying that the fan surveys have showed that they want to have a salary cap because they feel that it increases competition and streamlines the amount of money that these owners can spend or want to spend. And of course, there's always backstories about, well, they're just trying to goose up their franchise values and just...
3: I'm sorry, but we're in the middle of a financial crisis. All these bubbles are going to pop with some of these sports teams. They're not going to be worth... at least I don't think baseball teams in general are going to be worth what they were like now, let's say, in 10 years.
2: Well, they got franchise envy. They see what the NFL franchises are going for, and apparently the Seahawks are going to break the bank in terms of what they're going to be sold for.
3: Yeah, but NFL's different, man.
2: But it is. And I think, you know, again, like I'm saying, these baseball owners have franchise envy, and they want a piece of that pie that the NFL owners are getting.
3: I mean, then make your sport more accessible to regular people. Lower your ticket prices.
2: Yeah, lower your ticket prices. Get rid of the blackouts and figure out what to do to get your product out in front of the masses.
3: Baseball used to be on in every single house in this town, regardless of whether or not you were a massive baseball fan, because KPLR broadcast that shit and you had six channels. So it was either baseball or Roseanne.
2: What a choice.
3: You know what I mean?
2: I certainly do.
3: I was around, I mean, I would say I was around for cable's infancy, kind of when it took over the market in the mid 80s is when I was early on in my childhood. Like I was a Nickelodeon kid for sure. Like once we got cable, I watched cable, but at my house growing up until I was about 10 years old, all we had was over the air broadcast television. And as people get more and more squeezed for money, like they're going to be in this country for the next however long, shit doesn't get cheaper, folks. I don't know if you've ever noticed, but it never gets cheaper. It only gets more expensive. And the more expensive things get and the less they want to pay you to do your day-to-day job, then the harder it is for you to be able to accept to get access to things like sports. So finding a way to make your sport the best value in town is how you're going to succeed. You have to provide people with value at this point. Well, the product's got to be good. Don't get me wrong. People aren't going to want to watch shitty baseball all the time, but.
2: Well, value would be is you make it accessible to everybody and make it, one set cost instead of spreading it out over all these services.
3: Yep.
2: I mean, you got to go to Netflix to watch the Home Run Derby. Mm-hmm. You got to go to NBC Peacock to watch Sunday afternoon baseball. If you want to watch Sunday night baseball, then you got to go to NBC.
3: Look, they could own a station in this town for a relatively low price now, right? Like, think about what it costs to operate a KPLR or something like that. Like you take over, like sign a contract with one of these local stations to be the baseball market station. It might have to be KPLR or
2: they're affiliated with Fox now.
3: Yeah, so I know,
2: but I guess they could just.
3: But they don't have an anchor the way that anchor like Fox, NBC, and CBS are all anchored, and ABC are all anchoring their particular networks in this town. What I mean is KPLR, I think it's the CW or whatever, they're the WB. Goddamn, I'm showing my age talking about this stuff, but like they've got their own programming, but the smartest thing the St. Louis Cardinals could do right now is get out of whatever streaming choice they currently have, put yourself on a local platform for free. And then if you don't have an over-the-air antenna or you want to stream it from Timbuktu, then here you go. Here is the official St. Louis Cardinals YouTube stream. Mm-hmm. Every device in the world has YouTube, and it's free. You don't have to pay for it. You want to get access to their stream? Great. $10 a month, $20 a month, whatever you want to charge them. Like, that's fair. But if you're within the St. Louis city limits and you want to get a hold of your Cardinal baseball, here it is. Don't make it any harder than it has to be. Mm-hmm. You will become the hottest ticket in town.
2: Yeah.
3: Like, that's my opinion.
2: Well, they've already dropped for the remainder of the season by $20 the Cardinal TV subscription. So, but I'm assuming that next year it'll be back up to $74 or whatever. You know, they're going to increase it.
3: I mean, it's not a bad deal.
2: No, it's not.
3: But you still ought to give it away for free just so you get the eyes on your advertisers. Mm-hmm. Like they're charging. You know, the streaming money's great, the contract money's great, but the advertising dollars are really what they're trying to dig up, right?
2: Well, yeah, I mean, that's what, you know, they've always been talking about is, you know, like when they were on the radio.
3: Yeah.
2: When they owned part of KTRS and they felt like, you know, they could do their own advertising bookings and things like that. And they found out how complicated that was.
3: Right.
2: And they just didn't have the resources or put the resources out there to do that. And again, you know, is this organization willing to take that flying leap, you know, to go to something like a YouTube type setup?
3: I mean, that's essentially what the Utah Jazz have done. Mm-hmm. Is their stream is available on YouTube. If you want to watch their game, you could get it. You just got to pay the monthly fee. But if you're within, I think, the state of Utah, the way it works out is every cable provider is basically given access to it. Or you can get access to it based on where you're located. If you're within the state, then it's free for you to watch.
2: So if you don't have any kind of service provider, mm-hmm. you could just do it like over the air, free airways then?
3: I think somehow you're able to stream it.
2: Okay, so
3: you have to have some kind of a streaming box to do it. I'm sure it's on YouTube because that's mm-hmm. the only place I would put it.
2: Okay. Okay, so you'd still need some type of device to get it, you know,
3: yeah, whether
2: it
3: be an antenna or $20 for a Roku box or a Roku stick at Walmart, or you order a Fire Stick off Amazon for $10 when they're on sale. Like, there's your access, and then YouTube is one of the apps that's automatically preloaded onto every single one of those. So you just go to YouTube, find the stream, and I guess if you're, it tells where you're located, you know. Geolocates you, basically. It knows where you're at. The internet knows where you live.
2: Yeah. The new Big Brother.
3: Yeah. Big Brother knows where you're at. If you're within a certain area, then they give you access.
2: Right.
3: If you're outside of that area, then you don't have access unless you pay a fee.
2: Right.
3: So that's the way I understand it.
2: Well, you know, I think it's still fluid right now for teams like the Cardinals figuring out what they want to do. And who knows, maybe next year they'll go to a different platform, you know, but
3: it's whoever's going to pull up the biggest truck of money to their doorstep for this is really what it boils down to. The less work and the more money the Cardinals can make is really what ends up being.
2: Yeah. I mean, if they could go back to a setup to where they had, you know, like with the RSN getting guaranteed money, you know, and leaving it to the RSN to, you know, figure out how to get their money back. You know, I'm sure that's probably what they're going to do. You know, that would be the ultimate optimum thing for them to do. So, but in the meantime, we got Cardinal TV, and we'll have that through end of September, unless they're on other national broadcasts, which you got to always try to figure out. And like when they were in Chicago, you figured out that they were on Fox on Saturday, and then they were on Peacock on Sunday afternoon. And, you know, it's like how many TV guides do you have to have?
3: Right. it makes no sense.
2: No, it doesn't. It doesn't. Can you imagine a TV guide these days?
3: It'd be like a phone book. You're right. And it would never work. Everything changes so often.
2: Right. I mean, just craziness. But, you know, and, you know, the NFL wants to go with the best games like later in the season. And then, of course, you have like their games around the holidays. And now they want to have football every day of the week. And, you know, it's just... Yeah, it's just crazy. But backtracking, you know, great thing. I mean, it was great to see what happened with Jordan Walker. And what made I think it even better is that he became the villain.
3: Yeah.
2: Because he beat the guy that the Philadelphia fans were rooting for, their own Kyle Schwarber. And to do it like the way Jordan did it on his last swing, you know, hitting six consecutive bombs. I mean, yeah, it was just crazy. Because, you know, when Schwarber was up, the fans were cheering him and going, yay, you know, and that. But then whenever a non-Philly was up there, they were booing him. So every time that Walker was hitting a home run, he was getting booed and that. And, yeah, it's – and people were talking about that. Yeah, that's just typical Philadelphia. You know, they would boo Santa Claus, or they have booed Santa Claus before. So it's nothing new in that. And he just took it in stride. He said that he was surprised at the fact that they were booing as loud as they were in that, but he said it didn't bother him. So, yeah, so just another, you know, great thing that happened, you know. And and any time that you can, you know, like have a, you know, play the villain against somebody that, you know, somebody else wants to root is kind of cool.
3: Right.
2: Mm-hmm. Yeah. But, well, I thought it was going to be a quiet week for the Blues. I mean,
3: yeah.
2: they made the announcement that they have picked Worcester as their ECHL
3: Worcester? Is that what it is?
2: Or Worcester or Worcestershire? I don't know.
3: I don't know either. I think it's Worcester.
2: Worcester, yeah. Okay, let's go with Worcester then. But anyway, that's going to be their new East Coast Hockey League affiliate.
3: I never got a chance to go to an ECHL Florida Everblades game as a Blues fan, mm-hmm. and see how that went over. They did a really cool, like, Florida Everblades Blues jersey last year where they used the colors,
2: okay,
3: the blue and yellow colors, and did that, and it looked really slick. But yeah, it was so short lived.
2: Yeah.
3: I'm kind of mourning it, to be honest with you.
2: Yeah, I mean, the Everblades is a great nickname.
3: Oh, yeah, and it was look, they weren't developing new players for the Blues. They were only there basically as a place where retirees and guys that never made it to AAA, mm-hmm. you know what I mean, or guys that are washed out of the NHL and guys that have washed out of other AHL affiliates. And you know, the cream of the crop kind of went there to live the luxurious life of Naples in Naples, Fort Myers. And
2: they've built a dynasty. I think they got like five cups.
3: Four out of the last five years they've won the cup.
2: Okay.
3: Which is insane. Mm-hmm. But yeah, they've kind of built a dynasty down there. They've got guys that are, you know, going to retire from hockey in that town and probably, you know, be legendary in that tiny little arena. I don't imagine their fame goes much further than that. Like they're not going to be, you know, having parades.
2: have the boats
3: down the canals.
2: Right. Yeah, exactly.
3: No, everybody leans out of their lanai long enough to look at them.
2: Right. Exactly. Are those big propeller boats, you know?
3: Oh yeah. Everybody just rides a manatee. anyway, so they moved to Worcester. So I know nothing about Worcester and their team.
2: All I know is it's pretty close to Springfield. So, so they can just, if they want to move players up or down or whatever, they can just, ride the bus or get an Uber or something like that. So, you know, so that's
3: the Worcester Railers.
2: Okay. Railers. Okay.
3: They're a train.
2: Okay.
3: That is their logo is a train, the Railers.
2: Mm-hmm.
3: I don't hate it.
2: Okay. Railers. So, trains are speedy, you know?
3: Oh, yeah.
2: Hockey's a fast game. I can buy into that.
3: I wonder what their, I mean, I hope.
2: What's their mascot?
3: That's what I'm trying to figure out. what's the mascot?
2: Thomas the Tank Engine. No. No, he's already.
3: Mascot. 2016. They debuted their mascot, Trax.
2: Okay.
3: A friendly and loyal rail yard dog. Costume mascot appears at all home games. The nickname named Trax was chosen after a social media contest.
2: Okay.
3: So, and he is not nearly as cool as the little alligator that did backflips. He was fun. He's just a damn dog.
2: So
3: come on.
2: So he's a real dog, though?
3: No, he's a fake dog. He's a guy in a dog suit.
2: Okay.
3: Meanwhile, the guy in the gator suit was much more entertaining.
2: Okay, so they downgrade the mascot.
3: Yeah. So anyway.
2: But so we'll see what happens. And then interesting contract signing with Sundqvist.
3: Yeah.
2: A two-way. So I would guess that Maybe this is going to be his way of maybe becoming one of the mentors down there. If he doesn't make the big club, send him to Springfield. And then
3: he's going to spend a lot of time in the press box this year. Mm-hmm. You know, if Steve Ott needs him.
2: Right.
3: You know what I mean? Like Steve Ott may need a good veteran presence on that squad up in Springfield. And I can't think of a better guy to, you know, mentor people than Oscar Sundquist. He's one of those bona fide Blues. Like he'll go into the Blues Hall of Fame, I think. Don't you?
2: I would hope so.
3: Like he's a Stanley Cup winner. Guy's a legend in this town. Took less money to stay here. Came back after we kicked him out already. It's like,
2: overcame a lot of injuries.
3: Yes.
2: I mean, that one against that where he got hit in a friendly fire with Kyle Clifford, you know, I thought his career was over.
3: Yeah.
2: And he came back for that. And like you said, he toured Minnesota, he toured Detroit, you know, but he came back, you know, just a true Blue. Mm-hmm. And I think, you know, if this is the time for him to maybe look post-hockey, you know, this would probably be a good transition for him. So, yeah, so that was kind of a surprise. And I thought that was the change in affiliate and the Sundquist signing was going to be it for the week. But then lo and behold, yesterday they announced that they signed Connor McMichael to a 6-year deal.
3: Yeah. For a fair amount of money.
2: Right. 6.75 will be the cap hit.
3: And right now that seems like it's a lot. Mm-hmm. I don't know a lot, but it seems like more than what you would pay. But in 5 years, that contract is going to be pennies. It's going to be tiny. Mm-hmm. So I think this was a smart signing.
2: I think it means that they're all in on him.
3: Yeah.
2: And I think they felt like they had to be all in on him because they gave up Kyrou.
3: Right.
2: And to just assign him in short term and maybe have him, you know, if he explodes, you know, and then all of a sudden he gets offer sheeted, you know, then who knows? You know, I mean, would it be like Leo Carlson money? Probably not, but it'd be a fair amount of change, probably more than the 6.75.
3: Right.
2: You know, probably more like in the $7 million to, you know, $7.5 million range. But, I think we talked about it when he got traded to the Blues that he'll probably be on their second line with McTavish. And whoever, I guess it'll be at least Bush right now.
3: Right. I think Bush is not top line material at this point. We're gonna slot him into the second line.
2: Right. And then if Neighbors, you know, starts kicking ass, you know, and Buchnevich, you know, still isn't, you know, playing well, then they'll move the Neighbors up to that line, you know. So then you got like three guys that, you know, could play a physical game, you know, so that would be fun to watch.
3: Yeah.
2: They got a lot of forwards coming in. So I think there's, you know, hopefully these guys will drive each other, you know, be, you know, for the competition and, you know, make it, you know, a competitive thing to where when they come out and knock, on opening night, you know, they'll be firing all eight.

0: arguably one of the best young players in hockey, if not the best young player in hockey. So, I mean, yeah. And, but yeah, just another heavy October to get out of the gate. So, but at least they know what they're going to be facing. And we'll just hope that, you know, they can come out strong and just not have themselves buried by the end of October. But at least you know what you're going to be facing now.
1: Right.
0: And that's the big thing.
1: Oh, yeah. I'm looking forward to it.
0: Mm-hmm.
1: I mean, I hope we take a step forward in terms, and I don't think we're going to be, you know, playoff potential. You know, I think we're looking at another year of figuring out what we get, what we have with some of these younger guys. So I just hope we take a step forward, and rather than, you know, tanking at the beginning of the season like we had been the last 2 years.
0: Yeah.
1: Like maybe we actually put a little bit of, you know, gas in the tank and get some momentum early in the season and maybe pull a couple of quick wins out and see what happens.
0: You know, like maybe surprise a couple of teams, you know, and just, you know, not lose leads when you're ahead, you know, play smart, just play a good, you know, physical style of hockey that, you know, is gonna give you wins and just not take your foot off the gas. I mean, how many times did we see this team last year take their foot off the gas?
1: Right.
0: You know, how many, you know, the one game I keep thinking about is they had a 4-0 lead against the Red Wings and then ended up losing that game 6-5. And, you know, it's like, you know, you're not that good. I don't think they're going to be that good to where they can just throw their sticks out on the ice and have these teams roll over. You know, they're just going to have to really, really be tough every game and bring it every game, you know. And if they don't, they'll just have the start to what they had last year, you know. And I think the gauntlet's been thrown down that it was from Army, and I'm sure it's from Steiner and from Montgomery that, you know, we can't handle that. We can't have that again.
1: Right.
0: You know, we can't have you guys get buried and then all of a sudden, you know, make your dynamic run after whatever break it's going to be, you know, and then all of a sudden, you know, get everybody excited, you know. I mean, you know, get off to a good start. And sometimes when you get off to a good start, you can absorb, you know, some of the valleys that you end up, you know, in, you know, if you're, you know, but yeah, they just, yeah, that's my main goal right now is that to see this team, or my main ask, I guess, is to see this team just, you know, come out of the gate fast and just, you know, it would be fun to see, you know, I mean, you can't think that every year is going to be like 2018, 2019, you know?
1: Right.
0: It just doesn't happen that way.
1: You add a couple pieces like you did then, it's one thing, but you're not adding the veteran kind of firepower and presence that we got that year. So.
0: No, you're not. I mean, their veteran presence right now has just been Ross Johnson to be a physical presence on the team. And that's been about it. Oh, and Brandon Carlo too on the DN. So there's been two veteran faces, but not. I don't think they're going to move the needle like the guys did in 2018 and 2019. And I just hope they get the training camp. And I know that they got the two extra games this year and the schedule. So we'll see how that works out with fewer preseason games and. Yeah, I mean, maybe that'll help because it'll give him more practice time at Centene
1: to work
0: on some stuff. You know, maybe that was the problem. You know, you get into training camp and then 2 days later you start playing exhibition games and you just don't have that time to work on different things like the power play and the penalty kill and that. And that's where they got to really, really improve, I think. You know, the penalty kill and the power play was just atrocious last year and it cost them a lot of games, and so that's got to get better this year, and hopefully it will. And I mean, I think the power play has got a lot of guys that could be on that power play, the first one, and then the second one, the second unit.
1: Right.
0: And we'll just, you know.
1: It's coaching, man.
0: It is.
1: We've had firepower in the past. We just can't get the right coach to tell us what to do.
0: Well, we'll see if Frostball and Montgomery can figure it out.

0: it out. And that's what they got to do, you know. And
1: it's weird seeing Montgomery bring in all his guys or all new guys for his, you know, positions. Just because we've seen a lot of the same faces for so long as assistant coaches. And I don't know. It's just, it's going to be weird.
0: Yeah, it is.
1: And we're going to see something completely different than what we've seen in the past this year. Mm-hmm. Somehow. I don't know if it's good, bad, indifferent, whatever. It's going to be something different.
0: Well, I think they already talked to Cronin, and that's why they were able to, you know, that's why they, you know, wanted to bring in McTavish. And then I guess maybe he had some opinions on Johnston, bringing him in and that. And I think also, he knows Cam Fowler, you know, so there's some relationship there, some former Ducks. And then, of course, they bring in the former Duck coach. So. And I guess, and apparently Montgomery had a long-term relationship with him, even dating back to when he was in college. So, you know, we'll just see how it works out. And, but, you know, I think sometimes you got to try something fresh, something new and that. And I think having Weber and, you know, I think it was getting stale. And I think Otter was getting the itch to coach, you know, be a head coach. And I think the Blues accommodated him with that. And I think having a full year in Springfield will really give him the opportunity to shine.
1: Yeah.
0: You know, and if it works out for him, who knows? Maybe he'll be one of the hot commodities that'll be that NHL teams will be looking at, because you know jobs will be coming open. You know, it's almost a given every year in hockey that you're going to have coaches, you know, be fired.
1: Fired and hired and
0: right.
1: Moved from one spot to the other within the organization.
0: Mm-hmm.
1: Or, you know, sometimes your GM gets fired midway through the summer because you can't sign your captain.
0: Right, exactly. Yeah, exactly. That's right. Yeah. And then you'll wonder why some GMs still have their jobs.
1: Right.
0: Well, one GM that lost his job was Steve Yzerman.
1: Yeah.
0: Yeah. I guess they finally said enough's enough. And I think the whole Dylan Larkin thing, too, was probably the cherry on top, which might have forced the issue. And I mean, it's crazy, you know, and, I've been reading the aftermath of the decision with him being now this senior advisor, and now they're looking for a new GM / president of hockey ops. And just, you know, it just, he could never get him to a point to where they were contenders or even into the playoffs. And they talked about some of the draft picks he made. He kind of hit on Sider and he hit on Raymond and, a couple other guys. But, you know, the rest of the draft, he wasn't able to. And they also said that he came in with this shiny reputation from Tampa Bay, that he made all these great moves and that and draft picks and that. But he just wasn't able to do it in Detroit. And I guess they felt like after, 8 years or whatever, it's, you know, you just can't keep thinking that you're going to be rebuilding or retooling, you know.
1: Right.
0: And then they also felt like he was trying to practice patience. But then I think when you had a player like Dylan Larkin on your team, you wanted to make sure that he had the chance of getting into the playoffs, but he never really found the right pieces to do that. And and I guess, you know, what kind of hurts is that they were bringing him back because he had played his entire career in Detroit, won a couple of cups, maybe more than a couple.
1: Right.
0: He had that coming back to his hometown team, you know, but it just didn't work out. So,
1: it's a crazy situation out there with Yzerman and Larkin, man. Mm-hmm. Like, and apparently I was listening to podcast yesterday, just kind of about what went down with Yzerman, just mm-hmm. to kind of get my eyes, wrap my brain around it. Cause I figured it's Yzerman, right? Like he's the hometown hero. He's
0: right.
1: He's going to win.
0: Yeah.
1: It's a matter of time. And then it just never happened.
0: Mm-hmm.
1: And he never saw the same success he found in Tampa. He got into this contract dispute about 3 years ago with Larkin. and it soured their relationship from then on. They just don't like each other.
0: Okay.
1: That's at least what the reports were coming out of this podcast I was listening to. It's a guy who does a lot of behind the scenes stuff. So,
0: Well, they said that Yzerman could be a hard ass in negotiations.
1: Yeah.
0: Yeah.
1: And it turned off Larkin, who just wanted to play hockey for him. And it's like, Larkin, then after that, was just like, screw this dude. Mm-hmm. Like, he may be Steve Yzerman, but screw this guy. It's no license to be a dick, right? Yeah, like, he's now asked for a trade. He has given them three teams and then a fourth team, none of which are really willing to part with anything on their roster for Dylan Larkin. Mm-hmm. So he wasn't giving any options to Yzerman. Yzerman couldn't get him moved. Ownership is finally like, man, this is bullshit. Like, mm-hmm. we're going to have to try something else. And that's what they did.
0: Yeah.
1: And it shocked me because I thought Yzerman, he was GM for life there. I thought, you know, he wins so much in Tampa, has great success there building that team from what was essentially not nothing, but basically
0: they were rebuilding after their cup win of 06.
1: Yeah.
0: And they had issues
1: with personnel and he really kind of, righted that ship. And Detroit desperately needed someone to come in and right the ship. He was supposed to be the right guy for the job. He's the hometown hero. Like you said earlier, like it should have worked and it just didn't.
0: No. And so now probably the owners are hoping that with a new GM that maybe Larkin will like him and expand his list of trade.
1: Yeah. Maybe he just didn't want to work with Yzerman anymore. Maybe it was like, if I'm going down, I'm taking you with me. Right. Mm-hmm. Like this has been bullshit since day one and I don't want to deal with you anymore. I'm dealing, find someone else. Mm-hmm. And I mean, look, man, only giving a team three options to trade you is tough.
0: Right.
1: Oh, and yeah. All three of those teams were basically shored up and had everything lined up. And Dylan Larkin didn't fit in their plan. He just wanted to go to Vegas and he wanted to go to Florida. And Minnesota keeps coming up as far as,
0: and I don't know if it's because Minnesota wants him bad enough or if he wants to go to Minnesota.
1: So, right.
0: But the problem with Minnesota is that you're paying Kaprizov buku money. You got Matt Boldy that you got to pay. Excuse me, Brock Faber, you got to pay. So, I mean, is there going to be enough to coin, for Dylan Larkin? So that's the issue right there. So if they're, up against the cap in that, yeah, it might have to be another another year.
1: Right.
0: With Larkin and Motown, but now with Yzerman gone, maybe he can, breathe a little easier and not have this angst, against Yzerman, being a cloud over his head. So, it's crazy how this thing has just played out and Yzerman has lost his job over it.
1: Yeah. If anything, this shows you that you kind of have to come to the table and play ball with people.
0: Right.
1: You can't just live in your own little angry island the way that Yzerman seems to have for the last, however long trying to get this deal done. So, and look, Detroit hasn't made a ton of great trades in the last few years either. They've kind of been, trying to build this team and it just hasn't clicked and they've moved pieces to try to find other guys that will click with it. And mm-hmm. it just hasn't worked under Yzerman. So the fact that it's over doesn't surprise me. The fact that it should have been over probably two seasons ago. Mm-hmm. If you really want to go back and look, when he screwed the pooch with Larkin the first time mm-hmm. and things went south from there, like he kind of lost the team. So,
0: right.
1: Anyway.
0: Well, the other rumor that just coming about is Connor Hellebuyck. I guess you've heard that he vented after the season was over, saying that, we can't go through this again. And basically, if we're going to go through it again, I don't want to be a part of it. rumors are now that, could he go to Buffalo?
1: Right.
0: And the issue is that, what would be palatable for Buffalo to get him in that? And, You know, I mean, they were the story I read was that Zach Benson was a possibility to be moved. And I'm thinking like, well, why would you want to give up one of your top young forwards? I mean, the guy's not even 22 yet.
1: Right.
0: You know, for a guy that has a great history of being lights out during the regular season, but you get him to the playoffs and he stinks. So,
1: right. I mean, hey, and it's, look, Hallebuck's still a great goaltender. Like, let's not forget he's had some good runs. He had that USA run, right?
0: Right, exactly. And really, that's probably has been his best postseason run in his career.
1: Oh, yeah. For sure. And he just gets to the playoffs and either his team folds in front of him and he's got to bail him out and he just can't do it, or he just folds like a wet paper towel. So it's tough, man. Like, and I get why Hallebuck wants out of Winnipeg. It is not the best market. It is a really tough city to enjoy regularly. It's kind of like, I don't know. It's like a really small Kansas City in the middle of nowhere. Mm-hmm. And it kind of is. And not that Kansas City doesn't have culture and things to do and all that. It's just the cultural similarities.
0: Well, they're
1: going to
0: stick the World Cup. We have World Cup games in your face, especially if you're St. Louis.
1: Right. Yeah. Right. You know, they're just very similar towns in terms of what they do. They're big transportation hubs, used to be big cattle rail hubs, all that stuff. The same things that built Kansas City built Winnipeg, and it is a blue collar town. It's tough to go there, man. It's a tough city. The winters are rough there. It's, you know, it's not fun always. You know, you could play there. You could play in Miami, right?
0: Right.
1: You could play in Tampa. You could play in, well, not Phoenix anymore, but, you know, Vegas or LA or any one of these, you know, Raleigh, North Carolina, right? Like
0: Dallas,
1: mm-hmm. Any one of these Southern teams that have great weather year round that you can go and enjoy and have a family there. And also you're paying no tax in some of those markets that we just mentioned too. So, mm-hmm. You know, Canada's anything but cheap. You want to live there, you got to pay.
0: Right.
1: So, you know, especially if you want to make a lot of money in Canada, you got to pay a lot of money. So a lot of these guys don't want to be there. And it's a, you know, Hallebuck wanting out of Winnipeg after being such a stalwart Jet for so long is unfortunate. But it's not entirely unexpected. He wants to go somewhere where he has a chance to win, and Winnipeg has not given him a chance to win yet.
0: He felt that they didn't do enough after the year before last, you know,
1: right.
0: You know, when they got beat by Dallas, that they did enough after that offseason to do enough to where, you know, they were going to be, you know, contenders, you know,
1: yeah.
0: Playing for the cup and that. And then just for the bottom to fall out the way it did, you know, I think it just really soured him even more. And now, you know, but I thought it was interesting that it mentioned Buffalo because of the fact that, you know, they got all these young goalies and, you know, why would you want to break up some of your, you know, young talent, you know, to get this guy? So,
1: right.
0: Yeah. And so I think that's another storyline that's going to be going into the season and might not even be solved until the next off season and that. So, I just thought that was another storyline to be watching during the season and that if the NHL doesn't have enough of them with what's going on in Edmonton and, you know, things like that, you know, Edmonton, of course, and then, yeah, I guess Edmonton.
1: Yeah.
0: Yeah, I guess that's going to be Toronto.
1: And Toronto.
0: Yeah, you know, I mean, you know, is Bobrovsky going to make that much of a difference, you know?
1: Could.
0: How much does he have left in the tank? Yeah.
1: All you need is one more season out of him, and mm-hmm. Toronto makes a super deep run or has a, you know, great season underneath Bobrovsky, then
0: right.
1: Things change. The whole culture changes if they've got a good deep run and they really take it,
0: mm-hmm.
1: they don't, you know, they're not seven games here, seven games, seven, you know what I mean? They're really a better team than, yeah, clearly, but it's still Toronto. They've got a lot of work to do.
0: Yeah, they do. I mean, they still got to figure out their back line and that. And then, you know, they got Matthews and McKenna and Nylander, but you know, I mean, what else have they got? You know, second line, third line in that. So we just have to figure out, you know, they're just going to have to, you know, they do have Darren Radish. I forgot about him, you know, so they've signed into some mega bucks and hopefully that they figure that, you know, his year last year is just, you know, a start of a really good run of great hockey. So, but yeah, Toronto, Edmonton, you know, ironically Canadian teams. Yeah. I mean, you know, and they, you know, they always talk about, you know, when will Canada finally win a, well, Canadian team finally win the Stanley Cup. So, you know, and is Montreal going to be a flash in the pan? I mean, I think teams are going to be, I think they're going to have a target on their back. So I think teams aren't going to take them lightly anymore. So, and Calgary is rebuilding, so, and Vancouver's rebuilding. And so, yeah, the state of hockey, NHL hockey in Canada is still pretty up in the air. Yeah, I don't think it's anything that can be counted on right now.
1: Nope.
0: So
1: What else we got?
0: Well, St. Louis City started their season back up last night.
1: Yeah, big win over Sporting KC.
0: That's right. It's kind of touch and go after they had that boo-boo,
1: yeah,
0: giving up that second goal. But they got a break with a handball in the penalty area, and then Leuven buries it. And then they held on in the rest of the match and then the extra time in that. But for the majority of the match, they looked good. I mean, it looked like they didn't have a lot of rust coming out of the long break. So, you know, got another win. They got their unbeaten streak. This hasn't been snapped yet. And kind of knocking on the door for a playoff spot. I think they're like, well, they have like a play-in game for 8 versus 9. So they're like 2 or 3 points out of that 9th spot. So, again, you know, we'll see what happens. Also, are they going to make any roster moves? They had a couple, they had a contract that they didn't pick up, they didn't renew, and then another guy they sent out on loan, and then a third guy they basically, he signed with another team after his contract ran out. So they got like 3 open spots, and one of their players got his green card. So what that means from a roster standpoint is that they have an extra spot for a designated player, so they can bring over somebody from overseas and, you know, pay him buku bucks.
1: Right.
0: Without him falling under their salary cap. So, they've been kind of, I don't want to say reluctant, but kind of slow with adding to the roster and that. And they're more prone to promote guys from the City 2 club and that, like they did last night. So,
1: right.
0: And then, but yeah, I mean, it was good to see the MLS back. It's, you know, I've been watching these World Cup games, and Donna made the great point. She said the flow of play is just so different with the World Cup teams, these countries and that, and just,
1: yeah,
0: the style of play and that. And the MLS style is just a little bit more, I don't want to say laid back, but a little bit more.
1: The slower paced game.
0: Slower paced game. Yeah, that's a good way to put it. Yeah. And yeah,
1: I mean, that makes sense. If you watch World Cup hockey and Olympic hockey, it's always balls to the wall.
0: Mm-hmm.
1: Why wouldn't it be in World Cup soccer?
0: Yeah.
1: And you
0: saw it with the semifinal matches. I mean, Argentina again. I mean, just pulling a rabbit out of their hat, you know, snatching victory out of the jaws of defeat. You know, did it against Egypt, did it against England. You know, I mean, it's did it against Cape Verde. I mean, you know, this Katie out, who is one of the administrative assistants for Mines, I asked me about who I liked, and I said, well, I don't want to say, I don't know if I like any team, but I think Argentina is a team of destiny, and so far they've proved it. And with probably the greatest of all time in Messi, I mean, you know, why should you doubt him? You know, I mean, Spain's going to be another tough test. I don't think Spain has allowed a goal during the entire tournament. So they'll have that to go up against them. And Spain's been a tough team too. So it's going to be a good final. Now the problem is what's the weather going to be like? because they've been talking, you know, with all those wildfires up in Canada, the smoke coming down into the United States has impacted a lot of games. The baseball game with the Mets and Phillies got impacted. Traveling for the WNBA got impacted. So, yeah. And then there's been noise about how good the turf is in New Jersey, you know.
1: Yeah.
0: And just a lot of backstories, you know, coming into this final for Sunday. But hopefully the weather will get better. If it does rain, that the rain clears out all the smoke and maybe cools it off, because the temperatures have just been unbelievable up there. They've been playing in 85 to 90 degree heat, which is just unusual. A lot of these European teams, of course, playing over in Europe, it never gets that hot. Well, of course, this year, unfortunately, Europe has gotten that hot. So, so it probably isn't something they're used to. So we'll see what happens with that. And, it was great seeing St. Louis City get off on the good foot last night, and just fun seeing some local soccer. And
1: all right,
0: that, and I think, let's see what else we got.
1: I'm looking to talk baseball.
0: The All-Star game was a dud.
1: Yeah, it always is.
0: Yeah.
1: No, everybody loves the Derby, man. Like, you love the Derby, you hate the game. Mm-hmm. Like, why do they keep doing the game? Just let them do the Derby. Let them do a couple of skills competition things. You know, tell me who the fastest pitch is, right? Uh-huh. Like, throw me, you know, tell me who runs the fastest after hitting from first to first or something.
0: Home to first.
1: Home to first.
0: Or home to home, you know.
1: Yeah. If you really wanted to go crazy with it, sure. Everybody has to take a lap around and see how fast they can do it.
0: Right.
1: Give me that kind of stuff. Like, I love the skills competition in the NHL All-Star game, but the All-Star game itself always ends up being a stupid, bloated mess of stupid.
0: Yeah. And the problem is that you can't use pitchers more than an inning.
1: Right.
0: Of course, this year it didn't matter because all the pitchers for the American League were just striking guys out.
1: Right, right.
0: And National League couldn't get a hit to save themselves. And really, the American League, I think they just had the first inning and then the home run in the eighth inning, and that was about it. So offense was not at a premium, you know. So, yeah, and I can't remember the last time I watched an All-Star game. I mean, it just has lost its luster, and whether it's because of the fact that you don't play your stars enough or whatever, I don't know. It just has lost its pizzazz. And
1: you're going to see the Odyssey this weekend?
0: Whenever. How about you?
1: I'm planning on seeing it tomorrow. Mm-hmm. We've got tentative plans to go to a normal size viewing of it, not the IMAX.
0: Not the IMAX.
1: That would be
0: overwhelming.
1: Well, I always sit at the back anyway for IMAX because it's too much. Like, yeah. Sitting down low for that, I get seasick in those, like, some of those movies if there's too much going on. So we're gonna go see it, I think, Saturday at like 1 or 2, something like that. Mm. But yeah, I'm excited. It's another movie where we're bringing Matt Damon home.
0: Okay,
1: there's like 7 of those.
0: Oh wow!
1: There's this one, The Odyssey. There's the Martian, mm-hmm. where you're bringing Matt Damon home.
0: Yeah.
1: There's Saving Private Ryan.
0: Okay.
1: Hang on, let me see what the other ones are. Movies where we bring Matt Damon home. Movies where Matt Damon wants to go home. Interstellar. Mm-hmm. Saving Private Ryan, The Odyssey, Elysium, The Martian. All of these are movies where Matt Damon really wants to go home. Mm-hmm. Hollywood has spent nearly $600 million trying to bring Matt Damon back home.
0: So are all these movies going to be in the same theater? Or?
1: No. It's just the plot of these movies.
0: Ah, gotcha.
1: All involve bringing Matt Damon back from somewhere.
0: Okay.
1: So, yeah.
0: Except for the Bourne Identity, right?
1: I don't think that one. Okay. There's plenty where he's not being brought home, but the idea, it's like movies where Nicolas Cage steals things. Like, there's a million movies where he's like Raising Arizona. I think there's one where he steals a baby. Like, there's, he steals the Declaration of Independence. He steals 1,000 cars. He steals a bunch of weapons in The Rock. He steals, you know what I mean? Like,
0: I gotcha.
1: It's, there's a trope of Nicolas Cage having to steal things. So, yeah.
0: So it's continuous plot line.
1: It is.
0: Words.
1: It is indeed. You ready to get out of here?
0: Yeah, let's get out of here.
1: All right.
0: Folks, you have just heard The Sports Angle with Mark Stangle. I'm Mark Stangle, and I want to thank Tom Williams for joining me again today.
1: Anytime, sir.
0: Folks, thanks again for listening. And

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3: People really don't have intentions really fixing the north side up. 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
7: Everybody got their ops. 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
8: No, this is real. 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
3: Wait a minute. They can do what? 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They think the people work for them. 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
3: 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Yes, thank you for pulling up to the city. Now I'm about to get started. I'm finna come down the lane like LeBron James. Get out the way. Let's talk about all this killing in our communities. We done just lost another rapper. Rest in peace to Takeoff. I'm tired of this, people. We're dying. We have to take accountability for ourselves. We gotta hold each other accountable in our community. I'm tired of people saying I'm always attacking people. Well, guess what? I'm going to keep on attacking till we get some changes, till we get some results. I'm tired of the parades. I'm tired of marching in the streets, banging on drums, and we still having the same results in our community. Death, death, death. Death in the streets, death in our music. We have to change the landscape, people. I'm tired of it. We have to be accountable in our community. How is it that Taylor Swift can sing about how beautiful life is, but when it comes to hip-hop and urban culture music, we got to talk about how dark life is? And don't tell me we rap about what's going on in our community. Hey, you can rap about change, too. You don't have to focus on the darkness. Let's really talk about it. Let's flip tables like Jesus. Taylor Swift don't have to twerk to sell records. Why black women gotta twerk to sell records? They don't put Taylor Swift in those short skirts and put her in seductive clothing to sell records. She can look like a Girl Scout and still sell 20 million records. Why the black woman gotta look like the hooker, the prostitute, the stripper? See, we gotta create the narrative, people. Stop letting other people create the narrative for your community. BlindCityThePodcast.com, ABC 30 TV. We have a spectacular show tonight. I have important people just pulled up to the city, and we have a lot to talk about. So I'm going to do my introduction. We have my man D Smooth, Streets 105.1. How you doing?
13: I'm good, brother. I appreciate you. How you feeling?
3: Blessed and blind, brother, using my disability as a strength.
13: Yes, sir. Yes, sir.
3: Thank you for pulling up to the city.
13: I appreciate the invite, brother.
3: My next guest, everybody might know of him, but if you don't, you listen to his radio stations. My man, D Green, how you doing?
14: Man, better than I deserve, blind man. Appreciate you. Appreciate the invite, all right?
3: Thank you for pulling up to the city.
14: Thank you. Thank you.
3: And my next guest right here, she's a firecracker. Explosive. Dr. Marty, how you doing?
15: I am doing well, and I just want to say it's an honor and a pleasure to be in here with you today.
3: Thank you for pulling up to the city.
15: Thank you for having me.
3: And my co-host, my ride or die, Dr. Ajuma, how you doing?
16: Feeling blacktastic, my brother. And I hope and pray to Almighty God that hopefully I can say a couple words that might inspire and motivate those to move to an entirely different space and place in their life. By God's grace.
3: That's great. We're going to get right into it. Dr. Marty.
15: Yes, sir.
3: Can you let the people know the name of your foundation that is fighting gun violence in communities?
15: Absolutely. My foundation, my company is Ungun Institute, LLC.
3: Okay. Can you elaborate more on to the people in the city? What is your efforts with this program?
15: Ungun, we help to disarm trauma. And there is a lot of trauma that we are living with and experiencing. Trauma has been actually transferred down to us from generation to generation. And we continue to hear of the deaths and we are surprised by them. And that's trauma within itself. Like, why are we surprised when we continue to see this? There's nothing new under the sun. When I think about gun violence, this is something that has been plaguing my community, my life, as well as my family and others around me. At what point are we going to choose to say, if we want to see something different happen, then maybe I need to be on the side of the solution and not be a part of the problem? So that is why I created Ungun Institute. And I made it an LLC because I'm tired of other organizations and companies making money off of our crime. I said, if you can make money off of our crime, then I'm going to step in the game and make money off of healing.
3: That's Amen. Right. And they are making money off our crime and our trauma in America. They definitely are. Derek Green.
14: Yes, sir.
3: One thing I noticed, with me being a fan of the hip-hop culture and being part of it, it seems to me when you listen to pop music,
14: uh-huh.
3: and you know what I mean by pop.
14: Uh-huh. Yeah, okay. Top 40.
3: Correct. It's happy.
14: Uh-huh.
3: A better day. But when we listen to urban music, the struggle, the poverty, the pain, very seldom we get music that uplift us unless you go to the gospel station. What is the trajectory with that since you've been at the program director at the radio station? And what's your role with it far as picking music in rotation?
14: So we do intense research. So we have a research company that does research in St. Louis. We test 35 songs every week. We can pick those songs and they go out and they quote the people and see which ones they like. And in a lot of instances, you know, majority of the songs have some type of struggle, some type of violence. Those are the things that I found out here stick out the most. And, you know, you find that along the way that people here gravitate to that type of music.
3: D Smooth.
13: Yes, sir.
3: At your station, and it's the internet radio station, mm-hmm. Streets 105.1, you kind of have the same overtone.
13: Yeah.
3: With the music at your station. And I know you have a community segment where you have tried to change the format to more of a relaxed, slow songs.
13: Yeah, I do.
3: But why did you change the format?
13: So I can relate to Brother Derek over here because I hear those things because I run into the kids all the time that actually listen to that, like the drill music, like they hear that and the pain and the stroke, like they like that type of music, right? So I can balance it out and I'm going to introduce them. So when they come on my show, they know they probably not going to hear that.
15: If you want to know what type of environment you in, if you go to a city you've never been in before or another country you've never visited before, listen to the music. The music will instantly tell you where you are and the energy that is being produced. You can get off of the plane and within 5 minutes of being in the car with your Uber driver, you will already know that there's a situation that could possibly happen here in this city because of the music. Mm-hmm. We are responsible as taxpayers as to what we are putting in these streets and what is influencing our children. I hear exactly what you're saying, Derek, and personally, it is not your fault. You working for a company that is, if you want to keep your job, you have to stay within the guidelines and the boundaries. I get that. And especially starting off as an artist, I totally understood that, which is why I'm not the next Whitney Houston, because I wasn't going to lose weight and do some overnight drugs to be a certain size to sell a record. Okay, so that's an old story. But let me say this. I understand the position that you're in, brother. But what I want you to think about right now, every time you turn on the news and every time you get a text message and every time you go to social media and you hearing and you seeing about these deaths and these deaths and these deaths, personally, can you say, I don't have anything to do with that?
14: I cannot, but I can also say that I'm not the only entity that's doing
15: You're not.
14: You got to look at TV. You got to look at video games.
15: Now
14: you got to go into a lot of different entities.
15: You're right.
14: Okay?
15: Stay with me for a minute because it's just love, no judgment.
14: Yeah.
3: Let me also say this to Derek Green. He also puts things on his radio that helps the community with the Demetrius Johnson Show. He has supported Blind City, the podcast, day one. He's in the community when other stations are not in our community.
14: After the school shooting, we pulled all of the violent music off the air. We pulled everything violent off the air, every song that had anything that had any talk about a gun, robbery, or any of those things. We pulled those things off the air. Whatever we're doing things for the community. I feel like we have, when I moved to St. Louis, my thought process right away was I need to be community driven. I need to be in the community. I need to meet the people in the community who want to make change in the community. And I'm going to use this radio station to change the community. Now, the problem I have is, are we speaking to the choir or are we speaking to the congregation? Now, that's the question that I have. Is the music might be speaking to the congregation, but when I open the microphone and I talk about we need to vote on Tuesday, am I speaking to the choir or the congregation?
15: Well, I'm going to tell you, here at Ungun Institute, the individuals that I'm working with to help to disarm trauma, they sitting in the congregation. And for that, mm-hmm. I'm excited about it.
13: Mm-hmm.
15: I'm excited about it because we all have gotten to a place where we're tired. Hurt people hurt people. Healed people heal people. And we know now that we have so many people that are hurt. It's time to come to the other side to be healed. And so to your point, I'm talking right now to the congregation.
14: All right.
3: And let me say this. You brought up a great example with the voting.
14: Mm-hmm.
3: As of today, before Election Day coming up this Tuesday, only 400 people voted out the whole North Side. Mm. See, there's a problem in our community. And I think the problem with the Democrats is they don't know how to relate to the young people. They're still using old tactics.
14: Speaking to the choir.
15: Mm-hmm. That's the choir.
3: And let me tell you why. Perfect example. Trudy Bush. I heard a commercial on the radio and she got a black brother on there selling her campaign. No, Trudy, you need to sell your damn campaign. Okay. You need to get in the community and shake the people's hands. The churches in the NAACP not doing it no more, baby. They not going to the churches in the hood no more. You got to reach out to the people. You got to get intimate now as a politician. We done had three politicians on their way to jail. You think the community really trusts politicians right now in St. Louis City? You have to get out there in front of these people. You cannot have people speak for you, especially if you're white coming into our community thinking the churches and the NAACP is going to get you into Congress.
14: Let me just say, I feel you there, because if she walked into this room right now, I don't know what she looks like. And I feel like I'm in the community pretty good. Like I'm pretty heavy in the community. I don't have any idea who she is.
3: That's what I'm talking. She came out of nowhere. And then, you know, she gets the mayor and Ms. Cori Bush supporting her. But it has to be more than that. People are not falling for that. No, they're not falling for the banana and tailpipe in our community no more. The banana and the tailpipe. They're not. She missed a good opportunity. When Cori Bush was at the school shooting, releasing balloons for a vigil, she should have been right there in our community standing with her.
15: Handing her the balloons.
13: I agree.
3: And that's why you not going to win. That's why you not going to win. We be right back after these messages. 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
3: 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It's always us. And Dr. Juma, I have always said I think we are the sideshow for white folks. It's always us on the internet, getting into it with each other, threatening each other, want to fight each other, kill each other. And I'm getting tired of it.
16: Absolutely.
3: Brother James Clark has just pulled up to the city. I'm glad to have you here, brother.
13: Oh, brother, I'm happy to be in the city.
3: And you have been in the trenches in this city for a very long time. Is this the worst you have seen it, brother?
13: Brother, I never would have thought that we would be looking at the depth of dysfunction that we're seeing right now. When you look at the trends, we're trending in the wrong direction in multiple areas. But Tuesday will give us a real litmus. I don't think that we're calibrated to vote. I don't think when you look at the responsibility and the focus and the priority of our people, we're not calibrated to show up at the polls. Then when you look at the educational realities, we were already, there was already a great disparity when it comes to education achievement in the African-American community, particularly in the urban core. That was exacerbated with COVID. We have a entire school population of young people from preschool to 12th grade that are not calibrated the way we all were.
14: Right.
13: When you look at finance, when you look at our collective understanding of money, credit score, building and purchasing, things that have equity, we really don't understand that at a time when we really do need to understand it. Poverty used to be a circumstance. Now poverty is a decision, and we've got to teach our people how to get out of poverty. So socially, we've got a lot of work to do.
3: Dr. Juma.
16: Yeah, I love everything that Brother James just said. I just want to offer a different little perspective to it. One of the first things he said is that our people are not calibrated to go out and vote. He's 100% correct. But, you know, when I take myself outside of Juma Muhammad and make myself the average lay person, I would say what evidence in my community, the community where I live, in the city, that will make me motivated and want to go out and vote. You got to remember, our people have been voting in elections for years, and there have been many promises made, but very seldom are those promises ever realized or evident or substantive in our community that will make me say, oh yeah, I can't wait for the next election so I can go out and vote, because we continue to see community improvement. We continue to see new development going up in the community. So I just want to add that little perspective. I can see why there's this sense of maybe contentment or these feelings of being demoralized and not really having the motivation to vote. I'm not saying that's an excuse, because the reality at the end of the day, we still got to do something. We can't just sit and complain. But
3: let me say this. Let me say this, too. You know, we have locally, we have to vote locally. OK,
14: absolutely.
3: I would never tell my people not to vote. But the same energy you vote them in, you get their ass out. I think we done got complacent in our community, reelecting people that really haven't done a damn thing on the north side. And they've been in there 10, 20 years holding the seat. We got local politicians, Hillsdale, Pine Lawn, then rip the community off, and we don't call them out. Brother James Clark, I remember the call to one this March.
13: Yeah.
3: Yeah, you know where I'm finna go.
13: Yeah.
3: Huh, you know where I'm finna go. People were supposed to march to Fairground Park and talk with the young people. Black men coming together, holding hands, had a big turnout. But all of a sudden, here come the coonery and buffoonery. We didn't end up at Fairground Park. What park was that, Brother James Clark, everybody ended up at? Tandy?
13: Yeah. We went over to Tuskegee Field on Tandy.
3: Okay. And then all of a sudden, the money baskets start coming around. See, this is what I'm talking about. The coonery, man. People really don't have intentions really fixing the north side up. I really believe that in my heart. I think the churches and the funeral homes are making money off black-on-black crime. No, they don't want it to stop, especially the funeral home. And my people own a funeral home. I think people are marketing off our pain and trauma, Brother James Clark.
13: No, brother, I think that you hit on a lot of valuable points, a lot of valid points also. And we do have to, once again, hold people accountable. Now, a lot of what we face as a people is not our fault. The conditions that are in our community right now are not our fault, but it's our responsibility to fix them.
14: Come on.
13: See, I have never been, my whole leadership style is never to attack, because there's too much attacking going on. And if we attack, then our young people see each other and then they think that it's okay to attack each other. So I have always moved in a spirit of camaraderie and how do we get things done.
16: Brother James, talking about the Urban League Save Our Sons program, this is one of the best kept secrets in St. Louis. I don't know how many people have heard of this program, but quite a few young men have gone through the program. It's called Save Our Sons, where they teach them life skills and survival skills and how to just survive through life. Very powerful. Brother James, you might be able to speak to it a little better than I can, since you work with Brother Mike.
13: Yeah, but, thank you. Thank you, Brother Juma. I echo everything you just say. You have just said, and it's real, that when you look at the plight of children going to schools now, ill-prepared to learn, and then they go home to a dysfunctional, chaotic home full of addiction and social trauma, we do have to mobilize, and we've got to begin to bring the resources to the neighborhoods.
15: Yes.
13: In walking distance. So we need to begin to bring neighborhood trauma care programs to neighborhood churches so families can walk to the church to get mental health services. But the most esteemed part of it for me is I see young men's lives transformed every week, where a young man who has been working at a fast food restaurant now gets a job at MoDOT, and he gets that first check and he's like, Mr. Clark, I didn't think this was possible. So we've got to give our people exposure, and really that's what the Save My Sons program does. It gives them exposure, Marty. It gives them mentors that they can look at and say, this is real.
15: Yeah.
13: And so it's I'm very proud to be associated. Yeah,
16: they can call. Is it a phone number you can pass out, Brother James?
13: Yeah, they can call 314-615-3600 and ask for the Save Our Sons program.
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3: 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What a show tonight. We getting right to the solution. I enjoyed my guests for pulling up to the city. And before we depart, everybody will say something that the people can hold on to and what they can do to improve our city from this violence. But let me say this. I got a shout out to my sponsor, Master P Roman Noodles. Pick it up at your local grocery store and Snoop Loops cereal. That's right. Snoop Loops. Pick it up at your local grocery store in your community. That's what I'm talking about. Well, let me say this, gentlemen. When I say we have to take accountability in our community, we have to learn to move as one wave, especially in the Black community. We got so many people doing different things in different areas, and that's fine. But we have to find where we can come together and make sure we're all in point and striving for the same goal. And I think we get lost and we get complacent. Complacent.
19: Yeah.
3: It's a terrible disease, bro.
19: Yeah, but let me just say this, that accountability key. And for about the last 15 years, the Black church has been called out on every possible level. Politicians, middle class, the hood. Now we got to start calling them in. We got to be able to call them in and give them something tangible that they can do, not in a grand scheme or on a grand scale, but let's have you begin to invest in the lives of the families that live right in the neighborhood in which your church is located. We got to mobilize using you the same way we used you in the 60s.
3: And absolutely. Send your members into the community.
19: Absolutely.
3: The work is done in the community.
19: Absolutely.
3: Not in the church.
19: Absolutely.
3: That's all I'm saying. Dr. Ajumma, thank you for pulling up to the city. Derrick Green, thank you for pulling up to the city. D
14: yes,
3: Smooth,
14: sir.
3: Thank you for pulling up to the city.
19: Absolutely.
3: And my man James Clark. Anything you need to say to the community, Clark, we keep it real short so everybody can have a final word.
19: St. Louis, I love you. But St. Louis, I owe you. I would say, man, the biggest thing, man, is we got to understand, man, this does not fix itself. We were the benefit of our parents and our grandparents making a conscious decision. We've got to create a neighborhood that will nurture our children.
3: Well, we got to put the word neighbor back in the hood because right Boom. Now it's just hood.
19: Yeah.
3: Derrick Green, Odyssey.
14: Yes, sir. When I moved to St. Louis about 4 years ago from Georgia, I did not know the challenges that I was going to be faced with. I had no idea what was going on in the community. I knew that there had been some issues in Ferguson. That's all I knew about. But I'm here now, and I take on all these challenges just like I grew up what James talked about. Like I grew up in the hood with everyone else.
3: But you had neighbors.
14: I had neighbors. And I'll say this. The airwaves that I have at Hot 104.1 and 96.3 R&B for the Lou are for the community. They're for changing the community. They're for moving the community forward. And I'm opening up my microphone to anyone who's going to come in there and make a difference. I'm committed to St. Louis. I'm not leaving here. I know many have said, man, you going to somewhere else? Nah, I'm here. I'm here to stay. And I'm taking this seriously. This is seriously. This is my home now, and I want it to be better for everyone. Thank you so much for inviting me.
3: Thank you for pulling up to the city. Dr. Ajumma, bring it home.
16: Yes, sir. I'll be real quick. I just want to say to each and everybody in the community that the leader that you're looking for is inside of you. You need not look any further. Look right inside of you. Find something that you can do to get involved. And as always, I would rather see a sermon than hear a sermon. Let's get busy.
19: Yeah.
16: Back to you.
3: What a show this evening. I thank all my guests for pulling up to the city. And this is what Blind City, the podcast, is about. Giving a voice to the voiceless and bringing us together so we can talk. Even if we disagree, we still can keep moving as one wave, create a tidal wave, and get rid of all the destruction in our community. Life isn't a sprint.

0: About 2 years ago, my friend died because of a drive-by shooting. He was shot over a stupid misunderstanding. Local gang members thought he killed a 13-year-old girl in a drive-by shooting. My friend was nowhere near the scene of the crime. He was killed senselessly. I've experienced so much violence in my life. I've seen it all. I used to live in a very bad neighborhood where my neighbor would steal cars and then sell parts. Why don't people show respect for other people's possessions? Why vandalize and destroy what doesn't belong to you? My experience with violence has taught me a very good lesson. If you are in a gang or planning to join a gang, you are throwing a life away. You will make the right decision if you just say no. The dreams of so many people are destroyed because of violence. If everyone would just follow a single rule, it would save many lives. The rule is to use your words and not your fist.
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3: Hello, and welcome to this week's edition of your favorite satirical news show, The Onion. I'm your reader from Mind's Eye Radio, Paxton Rogers. Please be aware that the following content is not real news, but instead is humorous material intended for your enjoyment. Starting this week in politics, as Lindsey Graham's will orders a state to start war with Azerbaijan, stipulating that the South Caucasus nation should be nothing but ash by the time it's all over. The will of recently deceased Senator Lindsey Graham orders his estate to start a war with Azerbaijan. Sources confirmed Monday. Quote, "The entirety of the document consists of very specific battle plans for the scorched earth military conquest of Azerbaijan, and a clear directive that all persons named in the will immediately begin deploying troops to carry out those objectives," said a person close to Graham's family, who spoke on the condition of anonymity about the two-pronged offensive the late lawmaker had meticulously diagrammed for land invasion from neighboring Armenia and a naval bombardment from the Caspian Sea. Quote, "He died unmarried and with no heirs, but has dictated that his accumulated wealth be put toward the rapid manufacture of munitions to be used in the all-out assault. He did leave certain details of the campaign to his beneficiaries, with the caveat that all tactics employed ultimately contribute to wiping Azerbaijan off the map as quickly as possible." The source added, however, that if Azerbaijan proves too difficult to obliterate, Graham's will authorizes launching a war against Uzbekistan as a backup plan. Next, paramedics praised for being too late to save Lindsey Graham, emphasizing that every second counted during a cardiac episode. Doctors on Monday praised first responders for being too late to save Lindsey Graham from an aortic dissection. Quote, "Paramedics had a very short window to save Senator Graham, and thankfully they did not make it in time," said George Washington University Hospital cardiologist Dr. Eric Falstaff, who suggested that EMTs should receive special commendations for arriving at the four-term Republican senator's house long after they could have successfully delivered life-saving care. Quote, "In cases as severe as this, the only way to save a patient is through open-heart surgery. Thankfully, by the time 911 dispatchers even got the call, medical intervention would have been futile." Falstaff went on to praise his fellow doctor's bravery and quick

0: thinking for pronouncing Graham dead shortly after. Next. GOP allies claim they met with Mitch McConnell inside body bag. Relieved that their colleague appeared to be the very same man they'd known for years, allies of Senator Mitch McConnell told reporters Friday they'd recently met with the seven-term Kentucky Republican inside a body bag. Quote, "Like so many Americans, we had our concerns about Mitch. But when the technician unzipped that vinyl pouch and let me crawl in next to him, I knew there was nothing to worry about," said Senate Majority Leader John Thune, noting that McConnell was quiet and appeared contemplative throughout the visit as leading Republican lawmakers shared the latest news from Capitol Hill. Quote, "No, he wasn't running his mouth and waving his arms around, but that's because he's always been more of a subtle tactician. When they reinserted him into cold storage, I was more confident than ever that he'd help us retain our majority in the Senate. Seeing him motionless for 90 minutes the way we're used to really lifted our spirits. And I, for one, was glad to feel so silly about my anxiety." Thune added that he couldn't help but smile when McConnell's rigid hand shattered as he shook it, just like always. Next, Mitch McConnell clarifies absence due to brief planned trip to Afterlife, explaining that the public had no reason to be alarmed over his temporary leave. Senator Mitch McConnell clarified Friday that his absence from Congress was due to a brief planned trip to the afterlife. Quote, "While I understand people's concern, I've simply been on a routine visit to the next world," said the seven-term Republican, who added that he had participated in similar diplomatic trips several times this year, establishing connections with key dignitaries in the celestial plane. Quote, "Over the past month, I've traveled extensively across the infernal region and had many fruitful talks with the Lord of Darkness. But as much as I've loved the depths of hell, I'm excited to return to the United States and serve the American people." At press time, McConnell said he and longtime ally Senator Lindsey Graham had established an afterlife task force to better advance U.S. interests in the spirit realm. Next, "Time to become immortal," announces RFK Jr. while exposing perineum atop solar tower. Tugging down his blue jeans as tens of thousands of heliostat mirrors angled the noonday sun in his direction, Health and Human Services Secretary Robert F. Kennedy Jr. was reportedly overheard saying, "Time to become immortal," on Monday, while he exposed his perineum atop the Ivanpah II solar tower in the Mojave Desert. Quote, "Let's see the Kennedy curse try to take down a man with 92 billion lumens of photonic goodness surging into his taint." The pantsless HHS secretary said as he triumphantly spread his legs from his perch on the tower's boiler in conditions so hot, a passing barn swallow was seen bursting into flames. Quote, "What a nice, clear day to ascend to living godhood. All right, son, fill her up. Oh, mama, I can already feel those solar rays stripping years of vaccine damage off my DNA. Definitely stings a little, but pain is just mortality leaving the perineum. Sweet Helios, bless this gooch with your everlasting vitality. Looks like you lose this round, death. Eternity, here I come." At press time, Kennedy expressed confidence that his newfound immortality would give his body plenty of time to heal the fourth-degree burns to his penis and testicles. Next, Kash Patel calls for public's help using computer, urging anyone with knowledge of the electronic device to come forward. FBI Director Kash Patel issued a statement Tuesday asking for the public's help using the computer. Quote, if any Americans have information related to the operation of a Lenovo laptop running Windows, at least I think it's Windows anyway, we encourage them to very slowly talk me through it by reaching out to our tip line at 1-800-CALL-FBI. Said Patel, adding that the agency was offering a reward of up to $40,000 for anyone who provided a tip leading to his ability to reset the password to his official government email. Quote, we have the FBI's top IT guys trying to show me how to send a PDF to the office printer, but they can't do it alone. The clock is ticking on dozens of critical emails I have no idea how to send, and important remote meetings I have no idea how to join. Anyone who can offer their assistance in figuring out how to connect my computer to a pair of Bluetooth headphones would be doing a great service to their nation. At press time, Patel had issued a second statement asking for the public's help in accessing messages left on the FBI tip line. Next, Secret Service urges Trump not to use Qatari-gifted jetpack. Despite protestations from the White House that the propulsion system was fully safe to operate, the Secret Service on Friday strenuously urged President Donald Trump not to use the jetpack gifted to him by Qatar. Quote, while we certainly understand the appeal of this device, it would be challenging to provide effective security for the president were he to launch into the air at 100 miles per hour on a flight path he had no hope of controlling, said Secret Service head Sean Curran, adding that Trump might not get off the ground to begin with if his legs were incinerated by the jetpack's thrusters. Quote, even if he were to successfully launch and somehow stabilize himself midair, and even if the jetpack didn't explode as the result of a cooling system malfunction, there's no way he'd be able to fly 3,000 miles for his upcoming state visit to Ireland, as he currently intends to do. He'd run out of fuel just a few miles offshore, forcing us to retrieve him before he sunk to the bottom of the ocean under the weight of his jetpack tanks. Fortunately, we are confident he appreciates the risks and will act accordingly. At press time, reports confirmed the White House was on fire after Trump ignored repeated pleas not to operate the jetpack indoors. Next, female Supreme Court justices formally request protection from Brett Kavanaugh. Acknowledging that the danger would be difficult to manage and impossible to eliminate altogether, the Supreme Court's female justices nevertheless appeared before Congress this week to ask for protection from fellow Justice Brett Kavanaugh. Quote, we understand that our safety cannot be guaranteed, but we are in a uniquely vulnerable position and have the right to carry out our duties without worrying that we'll turn a corner one day and find Brett Kavanaugh standing there in the hallway, said Justice Amy Coney Barrett, adding that she recently had to explain to her teenage children why she was forced to wear extra layers of baggy, shapeless shirts at work. Quote, while we realize that posting security in every corridor and meeting room of the Supreme Court building could cost taxpayers millions of dollars, we can't ignore the threat of Justice Kavanaugh, which has skyrocketed since 2018 and shows no signs of slowing down. By the time I step into an elevator with him inside of it, it'll be too late. Barrett went on to say, however, that outside the security appropriation, Congress should stay out of Supreme Court affairs except to unethically appoint conservative justices. Next, AI, myth versus fact. A recent poll found that Americans who are concerned about artificial intelligence outnumber those who are excited about it by a margin of 3-1. The Onion examines the common myths and facts surrounding AI. Myth: AI can never be ethical. Fact: Grok says it can. Myth: AI could discover cures for all diseases. Fact: AI is going to keep a few of the nastier ones around in case humans get out of line. Myth: AI can predict the future. Fact: that power was only available to Miss Cleo. Myth: I'm going to lose my job to AI. Fact: we're still a few years away from AI models that can sell Molly to high schoolers. And finally, myth: AI is trained on illegally scraped data. Fact: no data is illegal on stolen land. Next, Neil the Seal killed in shootout with authorities. In a shocking and violent scene that left the local marine mammal dead and dozens of others injured, Neil the Seal was reportedly killed in a shootout Friday with authorities in Tasmania. According to eyewitnesses, the 5-year-old southern elephant seal emerged from Tigerhead Bay early in the morning, toting what appeared to be an AK-47. Flopped straight toward a heavily armored police vehicle parked near the beach, and began firing. Law enforcement officials confirmed that officers exchanged more than 600 rounds of gunfire with the 2,200-pound Neil, who bellowed ceaselessly as he ducked behind the traffic cone for cover and struggled to pull the pin from a hand grenade with his unwieldy flippers. At press time, a postmortem toxicology report found high levels of amphetamines in Neil the Seal's system. Next, in sports, World Cup reinvigorates nations' interest in kicking things. Having been provided with a powerful reminder that legs were not merely for standing around on, millions of Americans confirmed Friday that the World Cup had reinvigorated their interest in kicking things. Quote, seeing all these guys kicking balls on TV has really opened my eyes to how satisfying it is to swing your legs around and hit things with your feet and knees, said Omaha, Nebraska resident Darren Montrose, one of the many thousands of Americans across the nation who have reported feeling inspired by all the kicking at the World Cup and looked down at their own legs and wondered what nearby objects they might be able to strike with the pair of limbs. Quote, just this morning, I kicked my car. I kicked an old can. I tried to kick a bug, but I missed it. Then my two sons and I spent the whole afternoon just kicking things in the yard together. I know I'm never going to kick as well as the players in the World Cup. I mean, those guys practice kicking literally every day. But they reminded me that it's important to kick what you can with the legs you've got. At press time, Montrose had reportedly joined a group of friendly strangers who had spontaneously come together to kick a parking meter. Next, Adam Silver acknowledges declining ratings may have something to do with how he looks, admitting that he might bear some responsibility for the NBA's recent struggles. Commissioner Adam Silver acknowledged Tuesday that the league's declining ratings could very well have something to do with how he looks. Quote, unfortunately, we've suffered a steady drop in viewership over the past several years, And I'll be the first to admit this trend has likely been accelerated by my unsettling physical qualities. Silver told reporters, conceding that the NBA's middling ad sales and shrinking audiences could be partly attributed to his hairless, vaguely translucent form and his eerie, beady-eyed presence, which he confessed were more befitting an undead humanoid who sleeps in a coffin than an executive who serves as the public face of a major professional sports organization. Quote, "Viewers these days are concerned that when they turn on a basketball game, I'll lurch into the frame with my spider-like physique and horrible rictus. So that's a challenge we're actively addressing. The fact is, we've lost millions of viewers, and the sooner we can figure out a solution to the terror basketball fans feel at seeing me looming on their television screens, the better." Silver added that he was hoping to return the NBA to the popularity of its 1990s heyday, when basketball fans wanted to fuck David Stern's brains out. Next in entertainment news, Christopher Nolan recalls building fully practical Tom Holland for The Odyssey. Touting his commitment to authentic visual effects, filmmaker Christopher Nolan had revealed Tuesday that he had built a fully practical Tom Holland for his latest film, The Odyssey. Quote, "When you see Telemachus standing on the terrace overlooking Ithaca, you'll say, that's got to be CGI. But I can assure you, that's bona fide Tom Holland," said Nolan, who recalled how his special effects team of artisans and craftspeople worked relentlessly over a 10-month period to create the British actor. Quote, "It was a lot of blood, sweat, and tears. Each individual hair was placed onto the head with tweezers. And during filming, I had to remind crew to keep the IMAX cameras a good distance back to make him look short. Computer animation is easier, but I think Tom Holland is much more immersive this way, even if it does take three highly trained puppeteers to operate him." Nolan went on to confirm Tom Holland was now in a display case in his office. Next, bat-wielding Christopher Nolan confronts man using bathroom during The Odyssey. Bursting through the stall door with a baseball bat hoisted over his head, director Christopher Nolan reportedly confronted moviegoer Luke Diaz on Friday for using the bathroom during The Odyssey. Quote, "You couldn't hold it, could you?" the Oscar-winning filmmaker said as he kicked his victim off the toilet seat and delivered a violent swing that shattered the porcelain stool. Quote, "Do you know what kind of incredible IMAX footage you're missing right now? All because you just had to suck down a giant icy during the previews? Well, I'm glad you like being in the bathroom so much, because you're not leaving here until I'm through with you. I don't care that it's your third time seeing it. Thanks to your lack of respect, you're going to be eating your snowcaps through a tube from now on. Shame on you." Nolan was later seen standing over the cowering fan and screaming, quote, "And you call yourself an AMC Stubbs A-list member?" And that concludes this week's broadcast of your favorite satirical news show, The Onion. Once again, I'm your reader for Mind's Eye Radio, Paxton Rogers. Please come back next week for more news. And until then, take care.
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2: Good evening. This evening, look for clear skies. Tonight, look for clear skies with a low near 84. Saturday, expect sunshine with a high near 92. Saturday night, expect clear skies with a low near 80. Sunday, look for partly cloudy skies with a high near 90. Get your weather every hour right here on Mind's Eye Radio, your virtual newsstand.
3: Belleville and Fairview Heights and O'Fallon, it's sunny and 88 degrees.
4: 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Game time is at 6 p.m. On Saturday, September 12th, the Minnesota United FC comes to Energizer Park. Game time is at 7:30 p.m. On Saturday, September 19th, City SC hosts Toronto FC at Energizer Park. Game time is at 7:30 p.m. On Sunday, October 11th, LA Galaxy comes to visit Energizer Park and kickoff is at 6 p.m. On Wednesday, October 14th, City SC hosts the Vancouver Whitecaps FC. Game time is at 7:30 p.m. On Wednesday, October 28th, the Portland Timbers come to town. Game time is at 7:30 p.m. And in our last audio-described game of 30 p.m. On Wednesday, October 28th, the Portland Timbers come to town. Game time is at 7:30 p.m. And in our last audio-described game of the season, on Saturday, October 31st, City SC hosts San Diego FC. Kickoff is at 2 p.m. For the full list of events and links to purchase tickets, visit our calendar at bit.ly/upcoming-ad-events.
5: Ever wonder how antlers grow? The answer can be found in everyday science. Adult male moose, deer, and elk sport antlers. In reindeer, the males and females grow antlers. But since this is mostly a guy thing, let's head off any confusion about antlers by observing some mighty masculine moose. Ooh, see the impressive antlers on that one over there? Believe it or not, they started out as little bumps covered with soft, velvety skin, which grew out of two knob-like structures on the top of the head called pedicles. From late winter through late summer, the antlers slowly elongated to reach their full growth by late July or August. Let's check out the inside of these babies, shall we? Wow, in here it feels like bone. And that's exactly what they're made of. There's also quite a network of blood vessels flowing through here to supply the growing antlers with oxygen and nutrients. But by August, the male hormone testosterone, which stimulates antler growth, is needed for mating season, so the antler growth begins to slow down. Soon, look what happens. The antler's outer velvet begins to peel away, and something amazing happens. The moose's body actually begins to reabsorb the bony material at the base of the antlers. This makes the moose very itchy, and to relieve the discomfort, he'll furiously rub his antlers against a tree trunk until eventually, it's adios antlers, just in time to start growing new ones for a new year. Thanks for being a part of Everyday Science. Everyday Science is part of Bayer Corporation's national education program, Making Science Make Sense.
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7: Hi, I'm Mickey Vandeleau, and this is USA Today, dated Friday, July 17th. Let's get started. Trump's Chinese election meddling claims face skepticism. Here's why. Josh Meyer, USA Today. Washington. President Donald Trump touched on a wide array of issues in his July 16th address to the nation, from accusing China of meddling in U.S. elections to defeating to significant domestic election vulnerabilities. In his comments and in the previously top secret documents he ordered declassified to bolster his case, Trump made sweeping claims about the vulnerability of U.S. elections to both foreign interference and cyber and technical vulnerabilities. Some experts who have reviewed Trump's claims and the newly released documents say the president is mischaracterizing them. That includes a top Democrat of the Senate Intelligence Committee, Senator Mark Warner, Democrat from Virginia. The documents describe genuine cyber threats and vulnerabilities, but they say there's little to indicate the U.S. elections are as vulnerable as the president claims they are, or that China interfered in U.S. elections to undermine Trump in any meaningful way that would have changed the outcome of his 2020 loss to Democrat Joe Biden. Here's a list of the highlights of Trump's claims based on formerly classified U.S. intelligence documents and responses where possible. China's election meddling and cover-up. Trump's claim, China tried to undermine the 2020 election in myriad ways, including compromising U.S. voter data, stealing 220 million voter files, and clandestinely influencing U.S. business leaders and journalists. Trump also said raw intelligence obtained by the FBI in 2020 showed China's attempt to manufacture illegal ballots for Biden. Response. Warner told USA Today in a recent interview that he'd already seen the classified documents cited by Trump and that U.S. intelligence assessments have long acknowledged meddling by China, Russia, and other countries. Those reports, including a key March 2021 intelligence assessment about the 2020 election, concluded that none of those countries attempted to alter voter registration, ballot casting, tabulation, or the reporting of results. But the assessment also explicitly said it did not evaluate what effect foreign influence activities had on voters or the election outcome. The majority view of the intelligence community expressed with high confidence in 2021 was that China considered but did not conduct an influence operation intended to change the presidential election's outcome, according to declassified versions of it that were made public at the time. On July 16th, a spokesman for the Chinese government, Liu Chang, told USA Today that the U.S. election is an internal matter of the U.S. Its outcome is determined by the votes of the American people. China has never and will never interfere in the presidential elections of the United States. Even White House advisor John Solomon, who helped review the documents, said after Trump's speech on July 16th that the Intelligence Committee had zero evidence that a foreign power flipped a vote in the 2020, 2022, or 2024 elections. As for Trump's description of 220 million files stolen or hacked by China, that appears to go beyond the White House's own account, which said records could have also been bought. Election experts like former Justice Department lawyer David Becker have told USA Today that some of the records in question are available for purchase by campaigns, researchers, and other qualified purchasers and could have easily been acquired by hostile governments. U.S. intelligence agencies cover-up. Trump's claim, U.S. intelligence agencies, including the CIA, the FBI, and the National Security Agency, covered up information about China's efforts and intentions to undermine Trump's political fortunes, including suppressing and downplaying the extent of its actions. Internal documents show that intelligence about China's election targeting was deliberately massaged and kept out of presidential briefings. Response. There are always disputes within and between the 18 U.S. intelligence agencies about how much weight to give particular pieces of information, especially on something as opaque as China's and Russia's intentions to influence U.S. elections. In its 2021 assessment, the intelligence community disclosed some of those disagreements publicly, including a minority view by the National Intelligence Officer for Cyber that China took some steps to undermine Trump's re-election chances, primarily through social media and public statements. Its overall conclusion, though, was that China did not deploy interference efforts and considered but did not deploy influence efforts intended to change the outcome of the U.S. presidential election. As for his claims of a cover-up, Sue Gordon, the former principal deputy of national intelligence under Trump from 2017 to 2019, told CNN on July 16th that the intelligence community repeatedly warned Trump of foreign governments' efforts to interfere in U.S. elections, primarily to undermine voters' trust in the system. But, she said, intent is not activity. Activity is not impact, and impact is not outcome. Vulnerabilities in election infrastructure. Trump's claim. The U.S. election infrastructure, including electronic voting machines, is easily compromised and has been compromised. Centralized election-related data repositories are most vulnerable to exploitation. Intelligence assessments show that adversaries, including Russia, China, Iran, and North Korea, can compromise U.S. intelligence infrastructure. Response. U.S. intelligence and cybersecurity officials have acknowledged those vulnerabilities and raised alarms about them for more than a decade. The intelligence community even stood up a special foreign malign influence center in 2022 to fight those activities in real time. But Trump dismantled the FMIC and other key efforts within the U.S. government to detect and combat election infrastructure vulnerabilities and intrusions after retaking the White House in January 2025. Venezuela election meddling. Trump's claim. The CIA obtained reporting of a specific plot to digitally rig elections in favor of the Maduro regime in Venezuela. Response. That claim falls far short of some past assertions by Trump supporters that Venezuela somehow played a role in meddling in U.S. elections through access to voting machines. Asked about the Venezuela claims on July 16th, Solomon told reporters that the intelligence is very clear. They did it on their own machines. Cover-up of fraud and non-citizen voters at the state level. Trump's claims. The Department of Homeland Security found approximately 278,000 non-citizens registered to vote in federal elections. Election officials covered up significant evidence of fraud, including a large-scale voter registration operation in Michigan. And the FBI found that canvassers signed voter registration forms in other people's names and submitted fraudulent registration forms, but the Biden Justice Department slow-walked and then killed the investigation. Response. As Trump acknowledged, more details about that are set to be revealed by Department of Homeland Security officials on July 17th. Without details of what Trump is alleging, including the methodology, it's hard to assess Trump's claims. But DHS's SAVE database is notorious for producing false positives, particularly involving people who became naturalized citizens after an older immigration record was created, according to factcheck.org. The Muskegon, Michigan case cited by Trump did involve documented irregularities, including fraudulent or suspicious registration applications. But officials detected and voided the questionable applications before Election Day, and no votes were cast as a result of them. Attack on TV networks for not broadcasting Trump's speech live. Trump's claim. In an extraordinary move, Trump called for the Federal Communication Commission to revoke broadcast licenses for ABC and NBC for choosing not to broadcast his primetime address. He accused the networks of not wanting to reveal the election fraud that he alleged in his speech, saying, "They and others in the media are part of a plot. They want to protect the radical left." Response. While they may not have preempted their main broadcast channels, ABC and NBC did cover Trump's address. Both streamed the speech live on their websites, and NBC aired a special report afterward. CNN provided ongoing discussion and analysis of the speech and also made the feed available digitally. Trump focuses on an election, but it's not the midterms. It's 2020. Susan Page, USA Today. With 110 days to go before crucial midterm contests, President Donald Trump was naturally focused on the election in his primetime address to the nation. The election 6 years ago, that is. With rambling remarks and an ominous tone, Trump traced the U.S. election system from his 2020 defeat until now as so broken and so vulnerable, blaming Chinese interference, mail-in ballots, deep state figures who suppressed evidence of problems, and even TV networks that had declined to air his Thursday night speech live. Calling ABC and NBC part of a plot, he said their licenses should be revoked. This is worse than any third world country, Trump declared, dismissing with a mocking tone the mainstream conclusion that elections in the United States face challenges, but show no signs of significant fraud. There's no third world country that has elections like we have. Despite announcing the declassification of a blizzard of documents, he provided no evidence that any U.S. election returns had been compromised, including the race he lost in 2020, but his long claim without evidence was rigged against him. Georgia Senator John Ossoff, a Democrat, called Trump the world's most famous sore loser, delivering a primetime presidential sour grapes address. Meanwhile, Ossoff told reporters, his war in the Middle East spirals out of control and the cost of living continues to rise for Americans across the country. Flanked by flags and standing in front of a gold curtain in the East Room, Trump set the stage for a less than 4 month sprint to an election day likely to be difficult for Republicans. Democrats expect to regain control of the House of Representatives, putting them in a position to subpoena witnesses and launch investigations into the administration, and might even be able to win control of the Senate, too. Trepidation on what he said, what he didn't say. The Capitol's trepidation about the president's address was bipartisan, albeit for different reasons. Senior Democrats accused Trump of using the speech to undermine faith in the election process that will unfold in November when Republicans are expected to lose ground. Ty Cobb, a White House lawyer during Trump's first term on the PBS NewsHour, went further, saying he thought the speech was intended to add the predicate that he needs to declare an emergency or at or about the time of the elections. Some Republicans, especially those on the ballot this fall, worried not about what Trump said, but what he didn't say, that he remains fixated on his past defeat rather than voters' current concerns about the cost of gas, food, housing, and health care. In brief opening remarks, the president didn't acknowledge any economic concerns, describing the stock market as booming and noting inflation had eased last month. We are doing great, he said. Trump spent even less time discussing the war in Iran, a conflict he has enmeshed in the United States in a war with no easy exit. We won in Venezuela, he said. We are likely winning big in Iran, and you'll see the fruits of that labor very, very shortly. That echoed the president's assurances in his last primetime address to the nation on April 1st, when he lauded overwhelming victories on the battlefield and suggested the conflict would wind down after another 2 to 3 weeks of military strikes. That speech was on April 1st, day 33 of the war. For those keeping count, the address on July 16th was on day 138. Presidential primetime addresses we have known. When Trump's primetime address was announced early in the week, many commentators and members of Congress assumed he would be talking about the war in Iran, now aflame again after a fragile ceasefire disintegrated. That would fit the general template for a White House primetime address, a venue typically reserved by presidents for announcements of the most consequential sort, to announce the start of a war or offer condolences after a national tragedy. This time, Trump decried the U.S. election system and demanded passage of the Save America Act, which would impose limits on those who could use mail-in ballots and require proof of citizenship to register to vote. The only reason you wouldn't do it is if you want to cheat, he said. There's little chance the bill is going to pass, though. It's now stalled in the Republican-controlled Congress. Newly retired couples may lose $16,900 per year in Social Security in 2033. Medora Lee, USA Today. Newly retired, average dual-income couples planning to retire in 6 years should expect to receive $16,900 less in annual Social Security benefits if Congress continues to do nothing to shore up the funds used to pay beneficiaries, according to the nonpartisan, nonprofit Committee for a Responsible Federal Budget think tank. The trust fund that supplements incoming payroll taxes to pay monthly Social Security benefits is expected to run dry by the end of 2032, according to the program's trustees. When that happens, the law requires benefits to be reduced by an estimated 22% to ensure the program's costs do not exceed its revenues. That's when today's 61-year-olds will reach their normal retirement age and when today's youngest retirees will turn 68. Social Security's insolvency is no longer a crisis for future lawmakers to deal with, CRFB's report said. Senators elected this year will be in office when Social Security's retirement fund is exhausted. Is a 22% Social Security cut the worst of it? The longer Congress sits on its hands, the worse it will get for Social Security recipients, analysts said. These cuts are projected to grow over time due to the rising gap between Social Security costs and dedicated revenues, CRFB said. At the end of the century, annual benefit cuts are expected to reach 35%. Lower Social Security benefits as Medicare implements cuts. Even worse, lower Social Security benefits will come around the same time Medicare will have to implement cuts of its own. The fund that helps fund Medicare Part A, which pays for services such as inpatient hospital stays, skilled nursing, and other post-acute care services, and hospice care for Medicare beneficiaries, is expected to be depleted around the middle of 2033. At that point, the fund will be able to reimburse providers only 89 cents for every dollar of Part A services provided. That means an 11% cut in spending or substantial tax increases will be needed to cover the shortfall, said Sienna Correa and Erica Stocker in a blog last month for Georgetown University's Medicare Policy Initiative. But Medicare Part A cuts are only part of Medicare's issues, they said. Perhaps an even more important part of the story relates to spending in the rest of the Medicare program, the researchers wrote. Medicare also encompasses Part B for outpatient care, doctor visits, preventative services, and medical supplies, and Part D drug coverage. Part B and Part D aren't in danger of insolvency because they're financed through a combination of Medicare beneficiary premiums and federal general revenue, primarily corporate and personal income taxes. As the cost of providing the services covered by Parts B and D grows, so do premiums beneficiaries pay and tax revenues needed to fund the Medicare program. In 2026, the standard monthly Part B premium jumped by almost 10% to $202.90, exceeding $200 a month for the first time, and are forecast to increase by 6.6% on average over the next 10 years, the program's trustees said. Part D premiums will grow at an even faster pace. As the cost of Part B and D benefits increases over time, a greater share of beneficiaries' Social Security benefits will likely go to paying these higher out-of-pocket costs, Correa and Stocker said. The combined average premiums and cost sharing that beneficiaries pay for Parts B and D are about one quarter of the average Social Security benefit in 2026. By 2050, premiums and cost sharing will increase to more than one third of the average benefit. What can Congress do for Social Security? A bipartisan group of senators introduced legislation this week to fast-track any Social Security-saving bills. A bipartisan seven-member Social Security Advisory Board would draft a bill to keep the program's trust funds solvent for at least the next half century and be introduced in the House and Senate by congressional leaders before being considered by committees, which could hold hearings and revise the legislation. To become law, the bill would still need 60 votes in the Senate and a majority vote in the House. Though analysts applauded the bill, the board still needs to develop a plan, even though ideas aren't in short supply. For years, analysts have floated many ideas, but none have gained traction. Ideas range from boosting the payroll tax that helps fund Social Security to raising the full retirement age. CRFB this year proposed a $100,000 ceiling on the total annual Social Security benefit for a couple at full retirement age and a $50,000 limit for a single retiree starting this year. Former Social Security Administration Commissioner Martin O'Malley said lawmakers should raise the cap on earnings subject to Social Security payroll taxes rather than pursue benefit reductions. Even USA Today readers have chimed in with their ideas. Air Force veteran David Varley, 78, is in line with O'Malley's idea. What seems to me to be the least painful approach would be to eliminate the income cap altogether, having the rich pay all year, he said. I took a look at 2024 payroll figures. There were 134.8 million taxpayers, of which 16% earned over $2,000. This is 21.6 million taxpayers. These are the people who would probably not miss this increase to their taxes, since they have been paying the tax most of the year until they hit the cap. Varley said he conservatively calculated the move could add $41.5 billion to the fund. Retired mid-level Fortune 500 manager Joseph Jason Jr., 70, suggests allowing Americans to choose a one-time tax-free Roth conversion that would waive their rights to any Social Security benefits for the rest of their lives. Those of us who are fortunate to partake in this would result in at least $1 million of payment avoidance from the Social Security fund over a lifetime, he said. He acknowledges the government would lose tax revenue, but he felt the benefits of keeping Social Security solvent for those who need it outweighed the tax loss. No matter how many ideas are floated, it's up to Congress to choose one and act. But I believe our elected officials will shy away from any changes that will potentially impact votes, Jason said. NFL legend chases down heckler at celebrity golf tournament. Jacob Carmichael to USA Today. NFL legend Jerry Rice was not happy about being heckled after a golf shot he took during the recent American Century Championship. Rice was hitting the ball off the tee at an unspecified hole on the course at Edgewood Tahoe Golf Course in Stateline, Nevada, when the incident occurred. He delivered a herky-jerky swing through the ball, and just after he made contact, a spectator yelled, "Four," indicating Rice had hit a bad shot. The former San Francisco 49ers receiver immediately turned toward the crowd and calmly yelled, "Hey." Then he proceeded to ask, "Which one? Which one?" as he attempted to catch up to the hecklers. Eventually, Rice did appear to catch up to the party of hecklers. It wasn't clear what he had said to the fans in question, as video of the incident was shot from a distance. After the brief confrontation, Rice made his way back to the tee box with a smile on his face. The fans on hand cheered for him, and he continued on with his round. Rice finished 42nd at the 90-player celebrity golf tournament, which was attended by numerous former NFL players. That included Marcus Allen, Jerome Bettis, Drew Brees, Derek Carr, Larry Fitzgerald, Ryan Fitzpatrick, Dwight Freeney, A.J. Hawk, Jason Kelce, Jim McMahon, Patrick Pearson, Tony Romo, Joe Theismann, Adam Thielen, Brian Urlacher, DeMarcus Ware, Andrew Whitworth, and Steve Young. Several current NFL players also attended the American Century Championship: Devontae Adams, Kyle Hamilton, Kyle Juszczyk, J-U-S-Z-C-Z-Y-K, Trevor Lawrence, and Baker Mayfield were all in the field, along with Minnesota Vikings coach Kevin O'Connell and Tennessee Titans coach Robert Saleh. CDC, FDA linked Taco Bell's lettuce to 5-state cyclospora outbreak. Mike Schneider and Tayo Nagayan, USA Today. Lettuce served at Taco Bell restaurants has been linked to an ongoing cyclosporiasis outbreak that has sickened more than 1,600 people in 5 states, federal health officials say. An investigation by the Centers for Disease Control and Prevention, the Food and Drug Administration, and state health officials has linked shredded iceberg lettuce served at Taco Bell locations in Indiana, Kentucky, Michigan, Ohio, and West Virginia to an outbreak of the stomach-churning parasitic infection that causes diarrhea and nausea across several states. The FDA's traceback investigation has identified a single supplier of iceberg lettuce from Mexico used by these Taco Bell locations, the agency said late Thursday, July 16th. Across the U.S., the CDC is also investigating other outbreaks and illnesses of the stomach-churning parasitic infection that causes diarrhea and nausea that are unrelated to this 5-state outbreak, the agency said. The infection caused by the parasite Cyclospora cayetanensis can cause frequent watery diarrhea or explosive bowel movements, nausea, cramps, bloating, and low-grade fever. The outbreak has suspiciously hit Michigan hard. The state health department there on Thursday, July 16th, reported 4,312 cases statewide of the fast-moving gastrointestinal illness. At least 102 people in the state have been hospitalized since June 22nd, according to the Michigan Department of Health and Human Services. Infections have escalated in 34 states as well. Lettuce identified as possible linked to cyclosporiasis outbreak. Public health officials in Michigan analyzed food exposure from 190 of the cases who reported eating at Taco Bell and shared these findings with the CDC, officials said. About 9 of 10 of those, 90%, reported eating iceberg lettuce. The FDA is working with the supplier to determine if more potentially contaminated shredded iceberg lettuce remains on the market, the agency said. The FDA is working with state health departments to collect additional samples and is also increasing screening at the border for products implicated in the outbreak, the FDA said in an update last Thursday. Earlier in the week, health officials in Michigan said lettuce could be a possible source but weren't yet ruling out other items. Then, on July 16th, Taco Bell said it removed lettuce from one of its suppliers in selected states after reports linked the ingredient to the growing cases of the stomach-churning parasitic infection that causes diarrhea and nausea across several states. Based on ongoing conversations with public health officials and out of an abundance of caution, Taco Bell has taken immediate action to voluntarily remove potentially impacted lettuce from a supplier in select states, the company said in a statement. The lettuce supplied by the vendor would be indefinitely removed from its supply chain nationwide and replaced within 24 hours in affected states, according to Taco Bell. The company did not identify the supplier or specify which states were affected by the removal. A day earlier, Taco Bell said it had removed ingredients from some stores in what the fast food chain said was a precautionary move. Taco Bell's statement hinted that it wouldn't be the last restaurant to make a lettuce move. While no official advisory has been issued, we believe public health is a shared responsibility among restaurants, their suppliers, and authorities, and we are proud to have consistently acted quickly and proactively to protect our guests, read the company's statement. Taco Bell has taken precautionary action, and we encourage all relevant restaurants, retailers, and food service operators to do the same. She moved closer to home for her aging father. Then, a surprise. Madeline Mitchell, USA Today. Natalie Bryan, 49, knows how devastating dementia can be. Her grandmother had Alzheimer's disease, and in recent years, Bryan has watched some of her friends care for their own parents. It's one of the reasons why she and her husband decided to move back home to Oklahoma City in 2021 after spending the first half of their careers moving all around the country. My husband has older parents as well, she said. We decided that the parents are getting older and there will be a time they need some help. When Brian's father, James Nelson, started to show minor signs of memory lapse in 2024, his family urged him to get tested right away. The results confirmed he had mild cognitive impairment due to Alzheimer's disease. We knew what the diagnosis meant, Brian said, and the diagnosis to us meant just a long journey of decline and ultimately death. For decades, that's been true. But new therapies for Alzheimer's patients have become available in the last couple of years, have vastly improved patient outcomes, prolonged plateaus, and ultimately reduced the caregiver responsibilities for those patients' family members. Early detection is key, said Dr. Anna Chodos, Executive Director of Dementia Care Aware, an organization dedicated to improving dementia detection and care. For eligible patients in the early stages of Alzheimer's disease, treatments can delay symptoms and disability. But most people are still diagnosed too late to qualify, Chodos said, and others are on medications already that make them ineligible. Most Alzheimer's patients are still in need of a lot of care, Chodos said. Of the 63 million caregivers in the United States, 27% report that their care recipient has Alzheimer's, dementia, or another memory-related impairment, according to the Caregiving in the U.S. 2025 report from AARP and the National Alliance for Caregiving. Caregivers need to be connected to all the resources and all these amazing community organizations that are there for them, Chodos said. They need to know they're not alone. We've been surprised. After Brian's father was diagnosed, his doctor went over treatment options. Her dad was a good candidate because he was diagnosed early, she said, and he drove himself to infusions every other week for 18 months. Brian's dad uses Leqembi, but the Alzheimer's Association notes medications like Kisunla also target the underlying biology of the disease. Not every treatment works for every patient, and some patients will respond better or not respond at all to certain drugs. There are other medications that can help with dementia symptoms, but there aren't any current medications that cure Alzheimer's disease. I would say that we were hopeful, but we weren't expecting the results we received, Brian said. Brian said her dad, who is 79, has shown virtually no decline in those 18 months. Her family still notices his short-term memory challenges, but the disease doesn't seem to have progressed, she said, and her dad hasn't noticed any side effects from the infusions. He continues to help care for her children, drive himself, work with seniors helping seniors, and go to church. He recently reduced his infusions to once a month. Everyone else, like with my grandfather and friend's parents, 18 months, you can see a significant decline, she said. Really, we've been surprised. Chodos said patients on these medications typically still regress, but at a slower pace. The real goal, it would be to keep these people in these very, very

time to prepare. You have to think about the financial piece. You also have to think about the physical care and the time you want to spend with them, she said. It makes you realize that time is limited, and I want my children to get the most of their time with their grandparents. Andy Burnham becomes UK Labour leader. Next up, Prime Minister. Elizabeth Piper, Alastair Smout, and Andrew McCaskill, Reuters. London, July 17th. Andy Burnham, nicknamed the King of the North, was elected leader of Britain's governing Labour Party on Friday, the final step before becoming its seventh prime minister in a decade on a pledge to thwart the rise of the populist Reform UK. At a special conference on Friday, Burnham, who earned the regal moniker for his determination as mayor of Greater Manchester to defend the region's interests, said he was ready for power and would work to offer hope to people in forgotten places everywhere. We are united and we put the power that comes from that unity at the service of people and places who have been waiting too long for politics to let them hope again, he told a room full of Labour lawmakers and party officials. He's given one speech since returning to Parliament last month after winning a seat in Makerfield, the start of a four-week process to remove Starmer, whose unpopularity across Britain turned his lawmakers against him, and take his place as Prime Minister. And that's what we're going to do, everybody. We're going to give them hope back. He also paid tribute to Keir Starmer, the man he will replace as British Prime Ministerium Monday when the party will be eager to find out his cabinet team and learn more about his approach to government. Burnham's big rebalancing of power. Despite his offer of hope to places that feel left behind, there is still much to know about how Burnham will govern. In it, he sketched out some of his domestic agenda, saying he wanted to oversee the biggest rebalancing of power from London to Britain's regions, something he believes will reduce inequality and the anger felt by left-behind communities who have increasingly flocked to reform. That message of having a plan to thwart the rise of reform won over Labour lawmakers who feared they would lose their parliamentary seats to veteran Brexit campaigner Nigel Farage's populist party at the next national election due by 2029. Reform has topped opinion polls for months. Some of that sheen has been tarnished in recent weeks by Farage's attempts acceptance of funds from wealthy donors, perhaps giving Burnham an opening to revive Labour's fortunes. Yet he does not have much time. With a general election no more than 3 years away, Burnham will need to start implementing some of his pledges, many of which are based on long-term thinking, as quickly as possible. Nigel Wilcock, executive director at the Institute of Economic Development, an independent body representing economic development professionals, said Burnham had spent years making the case for a different approach to economic growth. The challenge is turning that vision into a reality. Poor air quality lingers in Midwest, Northeast. When will it improve? Tayo Nagayan, USA Today. Smoke from hundreds of wildfires burning in Canada, along with fires in northern Minnesota, is expected to keep air quality at unhealthy levels across parts of the Midwest, Great Lakes, and Northeast on July 17th, shrouding cities in haze and prompting warnings that the air outside could be hazardous to breathe. Air quality alerts remained in effect on July 17th in multiple states, including parts of Minnesota, Wisconsin, Michigan, Illinois, Indiana, Ohio, West Virginia, Pennsylvania, New York, Vermont, New Jersey, Delaware, Maryland, Virginia, and the Carolinas, and as smoke has drifted south, the National Weather Service said. Some of the worst conditions have been concentrated around Detroit, Minneapolis, Chicago, and New York in recent days. Northwest winds have carried smoke across the Great Lakes and into the Northeast this week, producing yellow and hazy skies, reducing visibility, and worsening air quality. The Weather Service has warned the smoke concentrations near the surface could create health risks, especially for children, older adults, and people with heart or respiratory conditions. Conditions are expected to gradually improve in some areas over the weekend as wind patterns shift. Forecasters caution that smoky conditions could linger in portions of the Midwest and Northeast. More relief is expected by early next week as a cold front pushes cleaner air into the region. Which U.S. cities are seeing the worst air quality? Forecasters expect smoke to remain widespread across parts of the northeastern quarter of the country on July 17th. On July 16th, smoke levels were dangerous across Minnesota, Michigan, northern Illinois, northern Ohio, and into Ontario, with hazardous readings in major cities such as Minneapolis, Milwaukee, and Toronto. Chicago, Detroit, Minneapolis, and New York were among the cities reporting some of the worst air quality levels in the world on July 16th, according to monitoring company IQ Air.
According to the Minnesota Pollution Control Agency, PM 2.5 concentrations, the tiny

0: pollution particulates found in wildfire smoke in parts of northeastern Minnesota peaked near 900 micrograms per cubic meter on July 16th, far above levels considered hazardous to public health. The agency issued an air quality alert through July 17th for East Central, Central, West Central, Southeast, North Central, Northwest, and Northeast Minnesota. Heavy smoke will continue to disperse and retreat to the north this evening into Friday morning, with improvements in air quality from south to north with time, the agency said in a news release. On Friday, an area of low pressure moves through the region and further improves air quality for all but northeastern Minnesota. In New York, local officials urged residents to limit outdoor time and cautioned older adults, pregnant people, and people with other risk factors such as heart and lung disease to remain inside. The city was handing out free KN95 face masks at hundreds of libraries, political precincts, and firehouses, Mayor Zohran Mamdani said. Canada, Minnesota wildfires driving smoke. Many of the fires affecting U.S. air quality are burning in parts of Canada, while additional wildfires in northern Minnesota near the Canadian border have contributed to smoke moving across the upper Midwest and Great Lakes. Nearly 900 wildfires are burning across Canada, with over 200 considered out of control, according to data from the Canadian Wildland Fire Information System. Most of the fires were in the central provinces of Manitoba, Ontario, and Saskatchewan. Multiple fires remain active in Minnesota, including six large fires that have scorched more than 41,000 acres as of July 16th, according to the National Interagency Fire Center. The Minnesota Incident Command System, MNICS, said there were 15 active wildfires in the Superior National Forest, with three fires inside the Boundary Waters Canoe Area Wilderness. Health concerns amid unhealthy air quality levels. Wildfire smoke, which can linger in the air for weeks, is more toxic than normal air pollution. PM2.5 can travel hundreds of miles and penetrate deep into the lungs. Public health authorities continue to advise residents in affected areas to reduce strenuous outdoor activity, spend more time indoors, and monitor local air quality reports. In some locations, smoke concentrations have reached levels considered unhealthy for sensitive groups and at times unhealthy for the general public. Health experts recommend keeping windows closed, using high-efficiency HVAC or air purifier filters when available, and wearing a properly fitted N95 mask if outdoor exposure is unavoidable. ICE is relying more on vehicle stops. Ex-officials say that's dangerous. Christopher Kahn, USA Today. Two fatal shootings by federal officers in less than a week have put one of the Trump administration's increasingly common immigration enforcement tactics under scrutiny, traffic stops. Over 6 days, U.S. Immigration and Customs Enforcement agents shot and killed two people during vehicle stop encounters, sparking protests and prompting agency leaders to temporarily suspend most stops nationwide, a decision President Donald Trump quickly reversed. We cannot give up one of ICE's most important and effective crime-fighting tools, the traffic stop, the president said in a social media post. The shootings and rapid policy reversal have fueled calls for a review of ICE's tactics and raised broader questions about how the administration's push for mass deportations is changing the way immigration agents operate in American communities. Former ICE leaders said traffic stops were never a primary enforcement tool. When agents made arrests in the community, they typically relied on surveillance and careful planning to detain people at homes, workplaces, or other locations. Those operations were also generally reserved for immigrants considered public safety threats or those with serious criminal convictions, former officials said. But that has changed as the Trump administration seeks to carry out what it calls the largest deportation campaign in U.S. history. ICE officers, Border Patrol agents, and other Department of Homeland Security personnel have increasingly turned to street operations, including vehicle stops, to locate and arrest undocumented immigrants, many of whom have no criminal record. The increase in street operations has occurred alongside a rise in officer-involved shootings. Since the start of last year, immigration agents have shot more than 20 people, most of whom were inside a vehicle at the time of the incident, according to a USA Today analysis of official statements, lawsuits, and court records. Policing and use of force experts say the concerning trend suggests a lack of training and experience on how to safely conduct traffic stops, widely known among law enforcement officials as one of the riskiest types of encounters an officer can face. A traffic stop is a tricky and sometimes dangerous thing, and it takes real in-depth scenario-based training to learn how to do properly, said David Harris, a law professor at the University of Pittsburgh who focuses on police procedure. It doesn't seem like ICE agents are getting that. In a statement to USA Today, Homeland Security Secretary Mark Wayne Mullen said, "Our number one goal is to keep officers safe and get criminals off our streets. Illegal aliens will be arrested and deported wherever they are." Two vehicle stops 6 days apart. On July 13th, an ICE officer shot and killed a Colombian man in a residential area of Biddeford, Maine. The Department of Homeland Security said the man attempted to flee the scene and the agent opened fire, fearing for public safety. 6 days earlier, an ICE officer fatally shot a Mexican national during a stop in Houston, Texas. Federal officials said the man attempted to ram agents with his car, which witnesses vehemently dispute. Amid outrage over the killings, the heads of ICE and the Department of Homeland Security ordered agents to suspend most traffic stops and prioritize other tactics for immigration enforcement. In a Fox News interview, White House Border Czar Tom Homan described the pause as a short-term review to make sure ICE agents are safe and doing the right thing. Homan also pushed back against claims made by some conservative commentators that the pause would hinder the administration's immigration enforcement efforts, saying agents can arrest someone at their home or before they get into a vehicle. Nevertheless, Trump took to social media the following morning to blast the decision, describing it as a victory for Democrats and criminals. Within hours, the White House confirmed that Trump had overturned the directive to suspend traffic stops so officials could evaluate their training policies. Frustrating policing experts, former ICE officials, lawmakers, and others who saw a temporary pause as a logical response to the recent deadly incidents. "With so many shootings and several people dead, I don't understand why they're opposed to taking a pause," said John Sandweg, who serves as acting ICE director under former President Barack Obama. "We didn't need them." Former ICE officials say traffic stops were uncommon. For the majority of ICE's existence, the agency relied heavily on local jails for its arrests, taking undocumented immigrants into custody from local or state law enforcement. This came after the Obama administration broadened a program that linked people booked in local jails with federal immigration officials. Obama later axed the program, but it was revived by Trump during his first term in office. When ICE agents conducted arrests in the community, the operations targeted those convicted of serious or violent crimes, Sandweg said. Of all the arrests ICE conducted out on the streets, most occurred at a residence. Traffic stops would happen. It wasn't like they were prohibited, but it wasn't the focus of the operations, he said. We didn't need them. Deborah Fleischaker, F-L-E-I-S-C-H-A-K-E-R, a former ICE official who served under the Biden and first Trump administrations, said a significant amount of time was dedicated to investigating each street operation during her time at the agency. "You knew when you were going to pick them up. You knew why you were going to pick them up. You watched them for days or weeks to establish their pattern," she said. "You did all that so you could get them in the safest way for the officers and for the target." Amid deportation campaign, agents surge into communities. Since Trump returned to office, immigration agents have increasingly engaged in street operations, including vehicle stops, to carry out the president's deportation agenda. This has been enabled in part because of the shutdown of the southern border, which experts say has freed up agents to operate in the interior of the country. Illegal border crossings have plunged under the Trump administration. According to a report from the Deportation Data Project, street arrests by ICE were up 11 times compared to the monthly average in the last months of the Biden administration. Over the same period, transfers to ICE custody from state prisons and local jails roughly doubled, the report shows, while the number of people arrested without any criminal convictions was 7 times what they were under President Joe Biden. The rise in street arrests has coincided with the agency more than doubling its workforce and pushing to expand the number of undocumented immigrants it arrests for deportation. Stephen Miller, White House Deputy Chief of Staff, previously said that ICE had a minimum goal of 3,000 arrests per day. At the same time, the number of shootings by federal agents has jumped, with more than 20 such incidents occurring since August, most of them involving a vehicle or traffic stop, DHS announcements and court records show. Former ICE officials and policing experts faulted, in part, a pressure campaign to ramp up arrests and lack of caution by agents operating in the field. They pointed out that in the two recent shootings in Texas and Maine, ICE officers shot and killed men who were not the intended target of the immigration enforcement operations. Part of what's gone by the wayside under this mass deportation agenda is the careful planning with a lot of time and thoughtfulness, Fleischacker said. Because there's less planning, because they are flying by the seat of their pants so much more regularly, we see these tragic mistakes. The Department of Homeland Security, as well as administration officials, have largely defended its agents and tied the shootings to a rise in vehicle assaults and non-cooperation fueled by the rhetoric of Democratic officials. The increased street operations are also a result, Trump officials argue, of local officials implementing sanctuary policies limiting cooperation between police and federal immigration authorities. As our officers carry out operations to enforce our nation's laws, they are facing a more than 1,300% increase in vehicle attacks, Mullen said in a statement. We remind illegal aliens attempting to evade arrest is dangerous. This reckless illegal alien activity comes after sanctuary politicians held webinars and shared resources for how to openly defy ICE, a tactic with higher risks. Vehicle stops are among the most dangerous encounters law enforcement officials routinely face because they are inherently unpredictable and can escalate quickly, said Jeffrey Alpert, a University of South Carolina criminology professor who studies police use of deadly force. To manage those risks, police officers receive extensive training on everything from approaching a vehicle and assessing threats to de-escalating confrontations. Former ICE officials said immigration agents underwent similar instruction under the Obama, Biden, and first Trump administrations. Homan has described the agency's current vehicle stop training as quite extensive and comparable to that provided by other federal, state, and local law enforcement agencies. But former ICE officials and policing experts said training alone is not enough. Unlike local police officers who conduct traffic stops regularly throughout their careers, immigration agents historically relied on other enforcement methods and had fewer opportunities to develop experience handling roadside encounters. When you're doing something that's difficult and dangerous, even in the best of circumstances, and you lack experience, things can easily go wrong, said David Harris, a law professor at the University of Pittsburgh who studies police procedure. Several experts also question whether vehicle stops are necessary in many immigration cases. They noted that agents can often make arrests at a residence or other location where conditions are more controlled and the risk of a confrontation is lower. Homan, who previously led ICE under Obama and during Trump's first term, has publicly made a similar point. I hear a lot of noise right now that this is going to affect ICE arrests. It's not going to, Homan told Fox News. I've been doing this for a long time. When that alien leaves his home, before he gets into a car, you can arrest him then. You can wait until the vehicle gets to the destination. Vehicle stops are back on, White House says. The brief nationwide suspension of vehicle stops underscored how seriously immigration officials responded to outrage over the back-to-back shootings. But after the president intervened, administration officials who had defended the pause quickly removed to reaffirm their support for the tactic. President Trump and I are on the same page, Mullen said on X. We want our at-ICE gov officers to have all options available to keep them safe while executing our mission of deporting as many illegal alien criminals from our country as possible. Homan later echoed that sentiment, describing vehicle stops as essential to immigration enforcement, though he had earlier said a pause wouldn't impact the administration's deportation goals. Vehicle stops are a main tool for us to do our job, and we've got to continue that, he told Fox News. On July 16th, White House Press Secretary Carolyn Leavitt confirmed that vehicle stops are continuing and said the Department of Homeland Security has given verbal guidance to all field offices. As the administration forges ahead with its immigration enforcement campaign, former ICE officials and policing experts warn that resuming vehicle stops without a thorough review of training or tactics could lead to more violent encounters. This is the politics of immigration getting in the way of common sense, Sandweg said, of Trump's decision to reverse the order. These stops are not good for anyone, the agency, the officers involved, or the suspects. Why one cannabis gummy could land travelers in serious trouble abroad. Kathleen Wong, USA Today. A new customs policy in Thailand means Americans traveling with cannabis in their bags, even accidentally, could face up to 10 years in prison, a fine of nearly $15,000, or both. The U.S. Embassy and Consulate in Thailand announced in a July 9th alert that the new rule went into effect on June 17th, replacing the previous policy of confiscation without charge. Cannabis has been decriminalized in Thailand since 2022, but it's illegal to cross borders with it without proper permissions. You are subject to local laws when traveling abroad, the agency said. The U.S. government cannot guarantee your release when you are detained or arrested abroad. Thailand isn't the only country where travelers could get in serious trouble for bringing cannabis products. In 2022, WNBA star Brittany Griner was arrested in Russia on drug possession charges when vape cartridges with oil derived from cannabis were found in her luggage by border agents, which she said were prescribed medical cannabis to help with off-season pain management. The basketball player was sentenced to prison in Russia and served 10 months until she was released under a prisoner exchange deal. I never want anybody to go through what I went through. I'm aware that I'm very blessed and very lucky to have an agency team, my wife, and everybody behind me, Griner told USA Today last year. I want people to be able to be aware, informed, and know where they're going, where they're traveling. For many travelers, the laws around cannabis usage within a country versus what's considered importing and exporting can feel convoluted. Traveling with cannabis products, even without intention to traffic, can lead to severe consequences around the world. That includes items that seem harmless back home, like those gummies to help with sleep. Here's what to know about traveling internationally with cannabis products. Where is it legal to travel with cannabis products? Traveling with cannabis products is illegal nearly everywhere, according to Dan Richards, founder and CEO of Global Rescue, a travel risk and crisis response provider. Global Rescue's Intel Department, which publishes travel intelligence on 220 countries and principalities around the world, found it to be illegal in all those places to bring in any kind of cannabis-related substance. So there are countries, of course, where you can buy and consume cannabis products. When it comes to actually transporting them across borders, there is no country that we are aware of where that isn't against the law and where there isn't some kind of penalty for doing so, Richard said. But of course, the penalties range. For example, cannabis can be purchased for personal consumption in the Netherlands, but carrying it across borders is considered trafficking. Even a small amount in your bags can get you looped into the drug trafficking, and it's highly possible law enforcement won't make an exception, he added. In some countries, getting caught by border agents is a minor issue, but in others, such as Turkey or Egypt, it can result in hefty fines and imprisonment. What precautions should travelers take? Arriving at a destination with cannabis means you technically already broke the local law, and the next steps are more complicated because it depends on the associated penalties and policies of that country, according to Richards. The best precaution is to thoroughly inspect your bags before departing on your trip to ensure that nothing is accidentally left in them. If you're at a U.S. airport and you notice you have cannabis substances, Richards said to dispose of them. Unfortunately, the time to remember is before you get through security and obviously on the airplane to the place you're going, he said. Travelers should also do their research on the U.S. State Department's international travel page ahead of time to understand what's illegal at their destination and not just cannabis. Turks and Caicos have strict firearm and ammunition laws that are strongly enforced at airports. A single bullet discovered in someone's suitcase could end in an arrest, fine, and jail sentences of 12 years or longer. Another good starting point is the State Department's travel advisories. Our destination information pages include the travel advisory, entry and exit requirements, tips from the U.S. Embassy, health considerations, local laws, and a range of other important travel guidance, a State Department spokesman said in a statement. People do this kind of stuff all the time. There's intentionality with some part of the population, but there's a whole bunch of people that do it accidentally, Richard said. And different countries have different rules about all kinds of things. Good Trouble rallies return to protest Trump policies. Sarah D. Wire, USA Today. Activists are expected to gather at hundreds of locations across the country July 17th through July 19th for Good Trouble Lives On rallies focused on civil rights, voting rights, democracy, and faith. Like other large-scale protests held since President Donald Trump began his second term, the protests are decentralized with people focusing on organizing in their communities rather than attending a single protest in a major city. Events are scheduled in all but a handful of states. It's important for us to meet people where they are and to teach them about the laws that are in their states because it varies, said Jaleesa Giles, campaign coordinator for the Declaration for American Democracy, a coalition of left-leaning advocacy groups that is among the organizers. The flagship or largest event is scheduled for July 18th as the Freedom Summer Atlanta Rally in Georgia. The name of the protest is based on the term Good Trouble, coined by civil rights leader and Georgia U.S. Rep. John Lewis, who died July 17, 2020. It means peaceful, nonviolent action meant to challenge injustice. Lewis, who is often called the moral compass of the House, was one of the most vocal critics of Trump's first administration. The White House did not immediately respond to a request for comment about the events. The multi-day event has three components, Giles said, teaching communities about civic participation through town halls and documentaries, registering people to vote, including through knocking on doors, and having leaders from multiple faiths teach about collective responsibility. Minister Christian Watkins with Network Lobby for Catholic Social Justice said the organizers included religious leaders in recognition that faith drove Lewis's activism. I'm expecting to see a large number of concerned citizens and people of faith across all traditions coming together to celebrate John Lewis and to commiserate around the need for voting rights reforms for such a time as this, Watkins said. The first Good Trouble Lives On rally drew tens of thousands to the streets in 2025, despite being held on a Thursday. Giles said the shock of the Supreme Court's April decision, which effectively struck down a black majority congressional district in Louisiana and limited a landmark civil rights law passed to protect the voting power of racial minorities, pushed organizers to hold a three-day event. We knew that in order to get people out and to not allow them to be afraid to go to the polls or to exercise their right to vote, that we needed to do voter education, we needed to register voters, and we needed to give people some hope in continuing to go out and vote regardless of all the attacks that are coming their way, she said. They are not expected to reach the scale of the No Kings protests, which have drawn millions of Americans to demonstrate against the administration's actions. I'm Mickey Vandeleau, and this has been USA Today. I'll see you next week.
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2: Good morning. Early this morning, expect clear skies and a low around 79. Later today, expect sunshine and a high around 93. Saturday night, look for clear skies and a low around 79. Sunday, expect sunshine with a high near 89. Sunday night, expect clear skies with a low near 77. Monday, expect sunshine with a high near 96. Get your weather every hour right here on Mind's Eye Radio, your virtual newsstand.
3: In Belleville and Fairview Heights and Collinsville, it's clear and 79 degrees.
4: As web businesses boom, more and more customers send their credit card numbers over the internet. Is it secure? I'm Casey Morabito. Welcome to Voices of Innovation. When you buy something online, electrical engineer Martin Hellman says, chances are you're probably using a sophisticated encryption system.
5: Whenever you go to a payment site, if it's being run properly, it'll use one of the internet standards to protect the information so the credit card number is scrambled. Anyone who intercepts it cannot see what's there.
4: Hellman says most customers don't even realize the engineering that's happening behind the scenes.
5: You may notice that the lock becomes locked. You see a lock on your browser in the bottom right on mine. But many people don't even know it's there, and they don't even know they're using encryption, and that's the way it should be. From the very beginning of my work in cryptography, from about 1970, so we're going back over 30 years, I've said encryption to be widely used should be automatic, transparent. Basically, you don't have to do anything extra to get it, and that's what happens when you go to these payment sites.
4: Unfortunately, he says, it's a different story when it comes to sending email.
5: If you want to send email to someone today, it is typically not encrypted, and you have to get an add-on program that then interfaces with your mail program and encrypts. And most people don't do it. I myself don't do it. I have enough trouble getting my computer to work as it is.
4: Hellman blames the lack of security on short-sighted software developers.
5: Not just lack of user awareness, but the fact that companies are rushing so quickly to put products in place that they don't really think through the security ramifications. And encryption is fairly easy to add on in the design phase of a system, but it's very difficult, often impossible, to tack on as an afterthought. You're clearly an engineering problem. You need to design it properly.
4: Martin Hellman is a professor emeritus of electrical engineering at Stanford University. Voices of Innovation is presented by the American Association of Engineering Societies. Our website is voicesofinnovation.org.
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10: Good morning. 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
11: Hello, hello, hello. It's Rochelle, and it's time for articles from the State Journal Register Springfield edition for Thursday, July 16, 2026. First headline, SPD sergeant cited for DUI in Chatham, Carpenter to have court appearance in August. A Springfield police sergeant was arrested for driving under the influence of alcohol during a stop in Chatham on July 4th. Lindsay N. Carpenter will have a first appearance in Sagamon County Court August 25th. Carpenter also was cited for improper lane usage, according to an online entry with the Sagamon County Circuit Clerk's Office and a narrative from the Chatham Police Department. The stop happened just past 9507 Illinois 4 southbound at 1:57 a.m. According to a Chatham police officer's report, Carpenter drove away from the initial stop. The officer initially observed Carpenter driving a Hyundai Sonata make an abnormally wide turn into Illinois 4 from a country road. Carpenter's vehicle swerved toward the center dotted lines, returned to the center of the lane, swerved towards the right solid shoulder line, and crossed the shoulder line, which was when she was stopped. The officer asked Carpenter why she drove off from the initial stop, and it sounded like she said, "You told me that I could." The narrative also referred to Carpenter stumbling when she exited her car and slurring her words. When the officer first asked for her identification, Carpenter gave the officer an expired SPD identification card and two different credit cards. There were an unopened pack of super light alcoholic beverage on her floorboard, though she denied it being there. Carpenter refused a field sobriety test and later a breath sample. Several times she denied to the officer that she had been drinking. Carpenter was immediately stripped of her police powers and placed on administrative leave, according to SPD's transparency page. The department has opened up an internal affairs investigation into the matter. Mayor Misty Boucher said after the Springfield Committee of the Whole meeting on July 14th that it was a personnel issue and referred media to the transparency page. David Amerson, a staff attorney for the Police Benevolent and Protective Association Unit 5, told State Journal Register that our union members are entitled to the same due process and constitutional rights as every other unionized public employee. That includes the right to a full, thorough, and fair investigation before any type of discipline is imposed. Carpenter will have to surrender her license on July 17th. She was promoted to sergeant in 2024. Next headline. You can still feel the ground rumble. Joe Crane and some friends got to experience Union Pacific Railroad's Big Boy number 4014, the world's largest operating steam locomotive up close and personal during a stop in Nokomis, Illinois, about 50 minutes southeast of Springfield in 2024. Afterwards, Crane went out of the country to see Big Boy run at full bore. "We were somewhere down by Witt near Hillsboro," Crane recalled. "We found a grade crossing, parked on the country road, and walked up to the tracks and paced ourselves, probably 25 to 30 feet off the tracks. You can still feel the ground rumble. You can get that feeling of it whizzing by 70 to 80 miles per hour and the wind blowing everything away. It's unlike anything else you can see on rails." As part of America's 250th birthday, Big Boy will be making stops in Springfield and Girard on July 18th. But residents in towns like Chatham and Carlinville will have a chance to see it pass through. It is scheduled to arrive at Springfield's Amtrak station at 3rd and Washington Streets at 10:45 and depart at 11:15 a.m. It is scheduled to arrive at Girard's Center Street crossing at noon and depart at 12:30 p.m. The Chatham Railroad Museum, located at 100 North State Street, will hold a watch party at 11:20 on July 18th. The museum will open at 10 a.m. In Carlinville, an observation area will be set up just west of Moose Lodge number 1216 at 801 West Pine. Residents recall seeing Big Boy locomotive ahead of stop in Springfield. There will be hot dogs for sale in celebration of National Hot Dog Day and other outdoor family activities. Nokomis Mayor Dylan Goldsmith said Big Boy's stopover in 2024 brought an estimated 2,000 to 3,000 people to the community. "We used it as an opportunity to kind of showcase the town and put our best foot forward," Goldsmith told the State Journal Register recently. "It was great exposure for us and great to get a lot of people in." They packed in surprisingly early. The Big Boy, Goldsmith, did not disappoint. "When you see older pieces of equipment, they always seem to be smaller in comparison," he said. "This thing absolutely dwarfed every other train I've ever seen. It was absolutely massive. Just being able to see the engineering from the back in that time frame and to be able to put a piece of machinery like that on the rail was incredible." Crane, a fan of trains since he had his first set as a six-year-old growing up in Cairo, Illinois, called an all-American scene when the Big Boy rolled into Nokomis in 2024. The fire department's ladder truck was hoisting a big American flag. People were cheering and everybody was holding their phone up high in the air to get a picture or a video of the train as it pulled in, Crane recalled. Crane said he will probably head out of the country again. "I just love seeing it charge down the main line," he said. "There are all kinds of good places in the various towns north and south of Springfield. If you get a chance to see it out of the country, definitely do that. It's awesome to see it at full speed." Next, voters to get data security notices. Mailings from company required by Illinois AG. Sagamon County voters will receive notification letters from Platinum Technology about a previously reported voter data security incident involving the election services company. The mailings are being sent as required by the Illinois Attorney General, according to a community announcement. The letters are coming from Platinum Technology and not from the Sagamon County Clerk's Office. County Clerk Don Gray said in the announcement that the incident was publicly reported in 2024 and involved voter registration data maintained by Platinum Technology, a third-party election services vendor used by Sangamon County and other Illinois counties. The incident affected 15 Illinois counties, including Alexander, Boone, Champaign, DeKalb, Effingham, Gallatin, Hamilton, Henry, Jefferson, Ogle, Pike, Sagamaw, St. Clair, Williamson, and Winnebago. Sangamon County officials said in the announcement that reviews found no evidence that county election systems or privileged systems accounts were accessed or compromised. According to the announcement, reviews of the system's logs and security controls determined the county's core election system remained secure and was not breached. Independent review examined image access claims. Reports published in 2024 included claims that certain images stored outside Platinum Technology's primary application may have been viewed or accessed. According to the announcement, an independent third-party review disputed those claims and found that anyone seeking access to the images would have needed to specifically download them. A review of download activity across the life of the application found few downloads and no unusual increases or patterns that would suggest large-scale or unauthorized access, according to the announcement. County says election integrity was not affected. Based on available evidence and the independent review, county officials said in the announcement that there is no evidence Sangamon County's election systems were breached, that privileged or system accounts were compromised, or that the integrity of any election was affected. The security of voter information and the integrity of our elections are responsibilities we take seriously, Gray said in the announcement. While this incident involved a third-party vendor and not Sangamon County's election system, we understand that residents expect their information to be protected. We have worked to review the available information, and based on the evidence and independent analysis, there is no indication that our election systems were compromised or that the integrity of any election was affected. Our office will continue working with our vendors and election partners to ensure appropriate safeguards remain in place. Officials emphasize in the announcement that receiving a notification letter does not mean a voter's information was breached or improperly accessed. According to the announcement, Platinum Technology is providing the notices because they are required to by the Illinois Attorney General and as a courtesy to the county. Voters seeking additional information can call 844-397-7201. Next headline, how Illinois lawmakers voted on new daylight savings time bill. How do Illinois lawmakers feel about daylight savings? It turns out a majority of U.S. House of Representatives from Illinois want Americans to stop winding their clocks twice a year. The House on July 14th passed legislation that would make daylight savings time the new permanent standard time, except for states with areas that are exempt from daylight saving time who may choose standard time for those areas. The legislation titled the Sunshine Protection Act passed 308 to 117 and heads to the U.S. Senate for consideration. Here's how lawmakers from the land of Lincoln voted. Representatives who voted for the change: Mike Bost, Republican; Nikki Buzinski, Democrat; Sean Kasten, Democrat; Danny K. Davis, Democrat; Billy Foster, Democrat; Robin L. Kelly, Democrat; Darren LaHood, Republican; Mary E. Miller, Republican. Janice D. Swakowski, Democrat. Bradley Scott Schneider, Democrat. Lauren Underwood, Democrat. Republicans who voted against the change: Jesus G. Chu Garcia, Democrat. Jonathan L. Jackson, Democrat. Raja Krishnamoorthy, Democrat. Mike Quigley, Democrat. Delia Ramirez, Democrat. And Eric Sorensen, Democrat. Next, Darlene Graham, sworn in as Brothers' replacement. Darlene Graham became the first woman to represent South Carolina in the U.S. Senate, replacing her brother, Republican Senator Lindsey Graham, 3 days after he died. Senators Tim Scott of South Carolina and Katie Britt of Alabama escorted her into Senate chambers July 14th as the U.S. Capitol in Washington, D.C., and she was sworn into office by longtime Senator Chuck Grassley, Republican of Iowa, the president's pro temp of the Senate. The 64-year-old swearing in comes a day after South Carolina Governor Henry McMaster named her to fill the seat. Lindsey Graham died unexpectedly July 11 from a life-threatening condition caused by a tear in his aorta, the body's main artery. He was 71. President Donald Trump had urged Darlene Graham's appointment in a Truth Social post. She will serve in the Senate until January 3, 2027, after which the winner of a closely watched Democrat election will take over. Graham has no previous political experience, but she said that with the support of her brother's staff and colleagues, she feels confident she could do her job. Her presence in the Senate helps keep the Republican majority intact at a moment when the margin is very thin and GOP leaders have struggled to accomplish some of Trump's priorities. Speaking after her Senate appointment on July 13th, Graham indicated that she intends to continue work of her late brother. She described him as an outstanding leader who worked harder than anyone else to make the Senate and the country and the world better. It is such a privilege to get to finish some of his important work, and I promise to work hard over the next several months to support the president and carry forward the efforts of my brother on behalf of the citizens of South Carolina and the United States, she said. It's unclear if Graham, a married mother of two adult children and a grandmother who has spent most of her professional career in disability services and workforce development rather than elected politics, will run for her brother's Senate seat. Lindsey Graham was seeking a fifth term in the Senate in this year's midterm elections after defeating five challengers, most notably Mark Lynch, a wealthy businessman in South Carolina's Republican primary in June. He was expected to face the Democratic nominee Annie Andrews and pediatrician who previously lost the general election race for GOP Republican Nancy Mace's congressional seat in 2022. South Carolina Republicans will have to hold a special primary to replace Lindsey Graham as their nominee. The special primary election will be held August 11. Several names have come up as possible contenders, including Lieutenant Governor Pamela Yvette and Mace, both of who ran unsuccessfully for governor earlier this year, and Representative Russell Fry, who represents South Carolina's 7th Congressional District. Former Representative Trey Gowdy and current Representative William Timmis have also been mentioned. Next headline. U.S. strikes as sides seek control over straits. Senate Democrats block defense authorization bill. President Donald Trump's war on Iran continued to escalate with no end in sight as the two sides vied for control of the Strait of Hormuz. U.S. forces struck Iranian targets again on July 15th, the fifth day of the renewed hostilities. The 90 minutes of attacks targeted coastal defense systems and cruise missile storage and loss sites on Iran's Greater Tom Island, U.S. Central Command said in a statement. The strikes further degraded Iran's ability to attack commercial shipping in the Strait of Hormuz, it said. That followed the July 4th resumption of the U.S. naval blockade on Iranian ports and 7-hour wave of strikes on dozens of military targets to reduce Iran's ability to threaten commercial shipping, according to U.S. Command Central. Central Command defended those attacks as an effort aimed at saving sailors passing through the strait. U.S. forces are holding Iran accountable for unwarranted aggressions that continue to endanger innocent lives, Central Command Chief Admiral Brad Cooper said in a statement. According to Cooper, Iranian forces had attacked 7 commercial vehicles over the preceding week, leaving nearly a dozen civilian crew members killed, missing, or injured. After the naval restrictions against Iran went into effect, U.S. forces redirected 2 commercial vehicles into the strait that were attempting to run the blockade, CENTCOM said on X. The agency did not ID the ship's countries. Trump declined to rule out sending in ground troops, but said, "We have other people that will do the ground campaign for us." When asked whether he intends to seize control of Krok Island, Iran's primary hub for oil exports, he noted that the United States has already struck the island, everything but the oil. The United States also ramped up economic pressure, imposing sanctions on more than 50 people, ships, and countries, including Iran, accused of disrupting the illicit shipping network of Mohammed Hussein Shakhani, the Treasury Department announced. Shakhani serves as a major enabler behind Iran's exports, according to the U.S. State Department. The Iranian regime survives on deception, and the Shakhani network is one of its most profitable engines, Treasury Secretary Scott Bessette said. However, Iranian leaders promised that further threats from the United States would not make them back off from their ambitions of controlling the critical shipping lane that has become the focus of the conflict, state media reported. Citing frustration with the war and Trump's failure to consult with Congress on the matter, Senate Democrats blocked an unprecedentedly large $1.15 trillion annual defense policy bill. Trump started this war without authorization, without a strategy, and without an exit, Senate Minority Leader Chuck Schumer, Democrat from New York, said in the floor speech. The procedural vote along party lines and fell short of the 60 votes needed to move ahead in the Senate. Every Republican voted in favor except for Majority Leader Senator John Thune of South Dakota, who voted no under chamber rules in order to enter a motion to reconsider. It's the bill that helps ensure our military is ready today and prepared for tomorrow, he said. The bill had been expected to stall. 9 Democratic members of the Armed Services Committee voted no when the panel considered it in June. Next headline. Diarrhea-causing parasitic illness spreads in the state. U.S. has various cyclospora hotspots. The dreaded explosive diarrhea disease continues to spread across the United States in growing numbers, with Illinois among the various hotspots. Cyclospora, a parasite causing severe gastrointestinal distress for hundreds of Americans, isn't new. But according to the Centers for Disease Control and Prevention, the U.S. is seeing a major outbreak of more than 1,000 cyclosporiasis cases this year. Some people who have contracted the bug have experienced watery diarrhea with frequent and sometimes explosive bowel movements. The illness comes with a risk of dehydration, especially if it lingers. The CDC says symptoms can last from a few days to more than a month and pause and then return. How many cases are in Illinois? The Illinois Department of Public Health told the Peoria Journal Star that 216 cases of cyclosporiasis were reported in the state as of Tuesday, July 14th. 96 of these reports came from residents who had traveled outside of the country, while another 95 were domestically acquired and the remaining 25 had unknown travel histories. No deaths have been reported in Illinois as a result of the disease, though 18 cases resulted in hospitalizations, according to IDPH. How it spreads and how to prevent it. According to the CDC, the cyclospora parasite spreads in food or water contaminated with feces. Patients usually become sick about a week after being infected, but symptoms could begin as soon as 2 days or as long as 2 weeks or more after exposure. Experts recommend avoiding consuming any food or water that may be contaminated and handled, preparing and storage food safely. The list of potentially contaminated foods includes many fruits and vegetables. How it's different from other diseases. Cyclosporiasis has a few key differences from other diseases caused by other sources, such as Salmonella and E. coli. These two infections, for example, affect a much larger number of people each year. One distinction is that while the symptoms from Salmonella and E. coli typically last only a week or less, these symptoms can last for days to a month or longer, according to the CDC. Next headline, Trump reverses ICE traffic stop pause. DHS says arrest teams will add body cameras. President Donald Trump overturned an order to suspend most immigration-related traffic stops one day after administration officials announced the pause following the deadly shootings of two people in Maine and Texas by federal agents, a White House official confirmed. Trump overturned a memo issued on July 14th by Immigration and Customs Enforcement that ordered agents to scale back traffic stops and instead prioritize other tactics in the field, according to a White House official not authorized to speak publicly about the matter. The men and women of ICE are doing a great job, one that has to be done, he wrote July 15th on Truth Social. Trump said doing away with ICE traffic stops won't happen on my watch, calling them one of the most important and effective ways to fight crime. Amid growing criticism, ICE officers have been instructed to suspend most vehicle stops nationwide, Reuters reported on July 14th, citing sources briefed on the matter. The agency will make a new effort to ensure cameras are rolling during encounters, the Department of Homeland Security told USA Today on July 15th. The shooting occurred on the morning of July 13 in Bedford, Maine, about 15 miles south of Portland. DHS said a man tried to flee during an attempted vehicle stop and an officer fired his weapon, fearing for public safety. DHS identified the man as Johann Sebastian Jerome Guerrero, 26, a Colombian national whose immigration advocates and family members said had a valid work authorization in the United States, a Social Security number, and routinely checked in with immigration authorities. Guerrero was not the intended target of the ICE surveillance team at his address. The shooting was one of three fatal incidents involving ICE in about a week, including the killing of a man during a vehicle stop in Texas and a man who was hit by a semi-truck near St. Augustine, Florida, while running from immigration officers. A preliminary investigation revealed an encounter between ICE officers and Homeland Security investigators personnel in the parking lot of a gas station and convenience store early June 14th, Florida Highway Patrol said. Four occupants of a vehicle fled on foot, with one of them running across the highway and into the path of a tractor trailer, according to the State Highway Patrol. The 28-year-old victim, who has not been named, was pronounced dead at the scene. The tractor trailer driver was identified as a 64-year-old man from Lake City, Florida, according to the State Highway Patrol. DHS confirmed to USA Today that federal officers were conducting an operation in St. John, a community in St. Johns County, when the incident occurred. Florida Highway Patrol and HSI are investigating an incident resulting in the death of a Mexican national, they said in a statement. The Florida Immigrant Coalition criticized federal immigration enforcement following the crash. Now, in Florida, a young man is dead after running for his life, Adriana Rivera, the organization's communications director said. When federal agents descend on communities and initiate encounters that spark panic and fear, people run. The reported decision by ICE to halt most vehicle stops was welcomed by policing experts, who hoped the pause would boost training and allow for an evaluation of officers' interactions with drivers. Is certainly the right thing to do, said David Harris, a law professor at the University of Pittsburgh who focuses on police procedure. Vehicle stops have steadily become a major immigration enforcement tool for federal officers carrying out the Trump administration's deportation efforts. But since the start of last year, immigration officers have shot more than 20 people, most of whom were inside a vehicle. ICE will now ensure that at least one officer on an arrest team will be wearing a body camera, a DHS spokesperson told USA Today, adding that rolling out body cameras to all ICE officers is a top priority for the agency. The absence of body camera footage has become a major focus in the main case and other encounters involving immigration officers. ICE officers involved in the shootings in Maine and Texas were not wearing body cameras, despite an ICE policy announcement earlier this year to equip

to have at least one team member use a body camera is needed because media and politicians spread smears about law enforcement. Guerrera's father, Omar Duran, described him as a hardworking family man that held two jobs, cleaning a veterinary clinic in the morning and delivering food later in the day. He had a lot of dreams to achieve, Duran told Colombian broadcaster Nicolas Cocoral. He loved his family so much, I don't know why they did this to him. U.S. Representative Shelley Pennegree, Democrat from Maine, said Guerrera had a three-year-old daughter who will never see her dad again. A witness told the Portland Press Herald that Guerrera's partner and daughter witnessed the shooting. The fatal shooting happened about 7 a.m. July 13th in a downtown area of Biddeford. According to DHS, ICE officers attempted a vehicle stop after Guerrero left what the agency described as the last known address of a person who had been ordered to leave the country. A vehicle attempted to flee the scene, and fearing for public safety, an officer discharged his weapon, the agency said. Next headline. Indiana applies for own coal ash program. Move comes as feds roll back regulations. Indiana has more than 100 coal ash sites, more than any other state. And state officials are looking to create a permitting program to hazardous waste, just as federal government is posing to roll back cleanup requirements. The program would be one of the few in the country mandating utilities apply for a permit to dispose of and manage coal combustion residuals in what are known as impoundments or ponds. The Indiana Department of Environmental Management on June 26th applied to the U.S. Environmental Protection Agency asking for approval to oversee disposal and management of the waste power plants create after they burn coal to produce electricity. Coal ash contains pollutants such as arsenic, chromium, lead, mercury, and other heavy metals linked to cancer, heart disease, and reproductive failure. These hazards can contaminate groundwater and blow around as dust if utilities do not properly dispose of them. Since 2015, the EPA has set federal requirements for proper disposal and management of coal ash, adding regulations in 2024. IDEM's application would shift oversight responsibility for coal ash dumps from federal government to the state. But as the request weans its way through the approval process, questions remain about how protective a program would be as the Trump administration rolls back safeguards for human health and the environment near coal ash disposal sites. Governor Mike Braun said in a June 30th news release that Indiana is taking early and decisive action to create the permitting program. Only five other states, Georgia, North Dakota, Oklahoma, Texas, and Wyoming, have created coal ash permit programs of their own. Brian Wolf, the assistant commissioner for IDEM's Office of Land Quality, said he and others at the state agency have worked with EPA staff to help ensure the application's success. "We're not flying blind," Wolf said. "We are fairly confident within 3 months we will have at least a notification the application is complete and accepted and put up for public comment. The program, if accepted, will be the largest in the country due to the sheer number of coal ash sites in Indiana," Wolf said. The process to get the application complete began with a 2021 bill requiring IDEM to make rules around coal ash permitting in the state. Indiana law says IDEM cannot create rules for coal ash that are more stringent than federal rules. Federal law doesn't allow states to create rules less stringent than federal regulations. So the potential state-run program will follow the EPA's guidance.
The specifics of how federal changes might affect the state program are still unclear. Wolf said if the EPA

0: EPA approves the state program. The permits will offer some stability, even if federal rules change once more in the future. Next headline. Trump clean energy cuts delay cancels projects. Trump administration policies that scale back federal support for clean energy have led to the cancellation or delay of $83 billion in investment across hundreds of projects, according to a report released on July 14th by Labor and Environmental Coalition Blue-Green Alliance. The report was unveiled as labor leaders met with Senate Democrats on July 14th to discuss the clean energy workforce. The analysis found that 223 manufacturing and clean energy projects representing $82.9 billion in investment and 111,765 jobs have stalled or been canceled during President Donald Trump's second presidency. Every time another infrastructure project is delayed, canceled, or made the subject of political fights, no matter the party, it's working people who pay the price, Brent Booker, general president of the Laborers International Union of North America, told senators during a meeting. These decisions are not just about energy policy. They're about jobs, paychecks, pension credits, and whether the middle class has the opportunity to build America's future. At the meeting, union leaders advocated for permitting reform, tying labor standards to clean energy tax incentives, and federal support for apprenticeship programs and domestic manufacturing. The Blue-Green Alliance analysis attributed the canceled and delayed projects to Trump's signature tax and spending program, which repealed or curtailed Biden-era incentives, as well as other administrative actions aimed at reducing federal support for renewable energy and electric vehicles. Trump has said, renewable energy sources like wind and solar are unreliable and unfairly subsidized, while Democrats urge support for renewables help boost grid supply amid increasing demands. By limiting the supply of clean energy, they are driving up electricity prices to consumers, right? I mean, this is simple supply and demand issues, Democratic Senator Chris Van Hollen said. The report also said federal funding cuts and regulatory rollbacks initiated in 2025 have weakened workplace protections for workers in energy and industrial sectors. Next, in business news, United Airlines to offer new seating options, carrier to equip some middle seats with tables. The dreaded middle seat is getting a makeover on some United Airlines flights. The carrier on July 14th announced a new type of seating in its Economy Plus cabin for its latest fleet of 50 Airbus A321 XLR, a row in which the middle seat is transformed into a shared table to offer more comfort and elbow room to passengers in the window and aisle seat. United will be the first known U.S. carrier to offer this seating design. In the special role, a permanently fixed table will stretch across the middle seat to give the two-row passengers extra space to stretch out on longer international flights, the airline said in a news release. We're investing nose to tail across our fleet and giving customers choice and value in every cabin, said United's Executive Vice President and Chief Commercial Officer Aaron Nocella in the news release. Pricing has not been announced. According to United, the new fleet of 50 Airbus 321 SLR aircraft will begin flying domestically in the fall and internationally by early 2027. Over half of the fleet will be in service by 2028. The Economy Plus seats in the XLR already have an additional 3 inches of legroom compared to Economy Class. In March, the airline announced another seating offering to help passengers sleep on long-haul flights, slated to launch in 2027 on its Boeing 787 and 777, called relaxed row, travelers can purchase a row of three seats located between economy and premium plus that can transform into a couch. More business news. PepsiCo struggles to reignite growth. Consumers rethinking snack habits and spending. America's built one of the world's greatest snacking cultures. Now, PepsiCo is discovering just how fast that can shift. With 1 in 5 American households using GLP-1 weight loss drugs, surging living costs, and a broader shift toward healthier eating, it's getting harder for the company to reignite growth. The pressure shows up in its quarterly results last week. Sales in the Frito-Lay and Pepsi soda makers' North American food business slipped 2%, while volume was flat in the second quarter that ended June 13th, even after earlier price cuts up to 15% on some of its biggest products, including Lay's, Doritos, Cheetos, and Tostitos. That marked a reversal from the modest recovery investors thought they were seeing at the start of the year, when volume growth improved around 2% in the first quarter, with the North American food business returning to growth. Volumes at its food business have fallen 4 times in the last 6 quarters. The contrast with Coca-Cola is particularly sharp. PepsiCo's North America beverage volume fell 4%. In the latest quarter, while Coca-Cola reported a 4% growth in the region 3 months earlier, underscoring the challenges facing PepsiCo's snack-heavy portfolio as consumers become more selective about what they eat and drink. PepsiCo's results are likely to bring more scrutiny from activist investor Elliott Investment Management, which disclosed a roughly $4 billion stake nearly 10 months ago and has pushed the company to reinvigorate its soda business, boost its share price, and explore selling non-core food assets. Investors certainly want better volumes in the face of them lowering price, said Stephanie Link, chief investment officer at Hightower Advisors, which holds PepsiCo stock. Americans are increasingly gravitating toward food with perceived health benefits such as higher protein, lower sugar, and added fiber. This comes as GLP-1 adoption has increased to 21% of U.S. households in May of 2026 from 9%. In January 2025, when users buying fewer sweet treats and cutting back on salty snacks, according to PwC analysis of Numerator data. For PepsiCo, those food brands, including Ruffles and Popcorners, generate about 58% of its annual revenue. The shift threatens one of the key engines that has driven growth for decades. Analysts say any turnaround hinges not just on affordability, but on how quickly PepsiCo capitalizes on the demand for functional products. The company's executive said last week that improvement in its North American business was likely to be more gradual than expected. Also, U.S. gas costs still high despite large production. Economist oil flows to the highest price. The United States is the world's leading oil producer. Of the oil America does import, only 8% comes from the Middle East. Why then have domestic oil and gasoline prices gone through the roof? Oil prices have spiked again in recent days as renewed military strikes between the United States and Iran reignited concerns over energy shipments through the contested Strait of Hormuz. U.S. gas prices averaged $3.86 a gallon on July 14, more than 70 cents higher than a year ago on that date, according to AAA. Why did Iran war raise gas prices here? The United States produces more than 13 million barrels of crude oil a day as of January, exporting more oil than the nation imports. But the United States also consumes a lot of oil, importing about 6 million barrels a day, Only a small fraction comes from the Persian Gulf region. Based on those facts, you might think a war in the Middle East would have no bearing on gas prices in the United States. You would be wrong. It's a global market, Mark Zandi, chief economist at Moody's Analytics, told USA Today earlier this year. So oil literally flows to the highest price. If a tanker can get a higher price in Malaysia than it can in Rotterdam, than it can in Rio de Janeiro, it's going to go to Malaysia. When the United States began airstrikes in Iran, oil prices spiked around the globe. By one benchmark, the West Texas Intermediate Index crude oil prices rose from about $67 on February 27 to about $105 on March 30th. Oil prices rose because the Iran war crippled supply in the region between the closure of the Strait of Hormuz, the sudden danger in the shipping oil and collateral damage to the oil industry infrastructure, among other factors. War threatened the oil supply to regions that rely heavily on imports from the Middle East, including parts of Asia and Europe. Prices spiraled everywhere, including the United States. Everybody's competing for that same barrel of oil, James Cox, managing partner at Harris Financial Group, said in an interview earlier this year. It doesn't matter whether it's produced in Texas, Iran, or Saudi Arabia or Russia. The United States is the top oil producing nation on earth, but it's also the top oil consumer, and Americans' oil producers are part of the global market. We produce as much as we consume, Zandi said. But at the end of the day, the producers here are going to sell to whoever can give them the highest prices as well. They're business people. The West Coast is particularly vulnerable to oil shocks in the Middle East because more of its oils comes from that region. That's one reason gas prices have soared in California, said Kate Gordon, CEO of California Forward, a nonprofit that advocates for sustainability. We get nothing from east of the Rockies, she told USA Today earlier this year. This was no repeat of the 1970s oil crisis. California and the rest of the nation can take heart that the Iran war didn't send a gasoline shortage into the United States. There were long lines for gas, yes, but populated mostly by people who wanted to save a few bucks at Costco. That's a far cry from the oil crisis of the 1970s, which triggered rationing, price controls, shortages, a national 55 miles per hour speed limit, and long lines at gas stations across the nation. For American consumers, economists say the Iran war delivered more hardship than crisis. Motorists paid more for the gas they purchased. Petroleum companies earned more for the oil they sold. Some other countries more reliant on oil from the Middle East introduced rationing, four-day work weeks, and remote work, and urged citizens to use less air conditioning and more public transportation. You could say the U.S. economy on net is somewhat insulated from the shock because we are such a large supplier, Nikolai Rosanov, a professor of finance at the University of Pennsylvania's Wharton School, said in an interview earlier this year. But that doesn't help the consumer at the pump. Gas prices have seesawed in recent months. Even if the United States and Iran return to a ceasefire, oil and gasoline prices will remain elevated, Cox said, unless some new source becomes online. Oil infrastructure in the Middle East has been damaged or disrupted by the Iran war. Some of it will take years and years to rebuild, Gordon said. During that time, the world's oil supply will remain pinched. So there's no going back on what we had, Zandi said. At least not this year. Not this year. Next, UIS announces Broadway shows at Sagamore Auditorium. Broadway Productions will return to Springfield as the UIS Performing Arts Center at 2200 Ernest Hemingway Drive unveils its 2026-2027 series following a major renovation of Sagamore Auditorium. The season lineup and reopening plans were announced this week, according to a community announcing, marking the first Broadway performances at the venue after more than a year of upgrades. The series will feature four shows, including three making their Springfield debut, along with an optional add-on performance. The season includes Jersey Boys, Mystic Pizza, The Simon and Garfunkel Story, and Shucked, while Hadestown is scheduled as a returning special engagement after previously selling out, according to the announcement. This season represents an exciting new chapter for the U.S. Performing Arts Center. Interim Director Sarah Brewer said in a statement, "Not only are we welcoming Broadway back to Springfield, but we're doing so in a refreshed Sagamore Auditorium, which will enhance every patron's experience." In sports, let's talk about the MLB All-Star Game. Winners and losers, Philadelphia steals the show. Bombs burst in the air, and even one landed in the seats at Citizens Bank Park. Yet for almost the entirety of this 96th All-Star Game, all was quiet on the banks of the Delaware during the American League's 4-0 throttling of their National League counterparts in the first Midsummer's Classic in Philadelphia since 1996. Major League Baseball and the City of Brotherly Love went all in on America 250, from quills and bike rides to hologram Ray Charles and Patti LaBelle, all of which seemed to go over pretty well. The baseball, that was much quieter, as you'll discover when we break down the winners and losers of this annual midseason meeting. Winners, the American League, and boy, did they need it. After the AL set baseball back a few decades with an utterly mediocre first half, just five teams over 500, and then they went 132-160 against the National League, AL and Toronto Blue Jays manager John Snyder said before the All-Star game that the season is called a season for a reason. You see where it shakes out after 162, but there's definitely something strong in these teams on both leagues. Well, after a 4-0 victory in which all 11 AL pitchers held the NL to just three hits, maybe there's a junior circuit renaissance around the corner. Oh, one win in a truly meaningless exhibition doesn't galvanize an entire league for any sense. It won't make the Angels relevant or the mound at Yolo County any more pleasant for athletics pitchers. But for the night, the AL played crisp and nearly flawless baseball, or perhaps since the three-run first-inning rally was fueled by RBI hits from Cody Bellinger and Ben Rice, maybe just the Yankees are any good. At any rate, the AL has won 11 of the past 13 All-Star games. Perhaps they can dig out their first World Series win since 2023, come October. The city of Philadelphia, All-Star games have become glorified corporate spectacles as the only prefixed date on the baseball calendar. The brands can roll deep, and the crowd seemingly consists of never-ending streams of Capital One assistant vice presidents. But the irrepressible Philly fan forced their way into the proceedings, filling up far too many seats for the MLB draft, bringing more bodies and energy to the Futures game than recent memory, and providing a full-throated roar in rooting for their homeboys in the Home Run Derby. As so often happens, the crowd was a little tamer for Tuesday's game, but the sea of Utley and Howard and Harper and Schmidt and Victorino and Martirandini jerseys from Patterson to Reading Market was a feast for the eyes to see all week. The AL Central, a longtime punching bag for the AL, was showing off its wares Tuesday night to extend the team to a 4-0 snooze fest of a game. The Home Run Derby All-Star Game. Speaking of which, what are we doing about this? Commissioner Rob Manfred began his annual mid-season meeting with Media Baseball as the growing remarks about the previous night's derby. Well, he was kind of lucky. As for the game, well documented for many reasons why it was a dud. The game is cynical. Perhaps this game will experience an uptick too. But this has been Burchell, and that's all we have time for. It's been an honor and pleasure bringing you articles from the State Journal Register Springfield edition for Thursday, July 16, 2026. As always, be safe and be careful. Until next time, bye-bye.
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2: Good morning. Early this morning, expect clear skies and a low around 79. Later today, expect sunshine and a high around 93. Saturday night, look for clear skies and a low around 79. Sunday, expect sunshine with a high near 89. Sunday night, expect clear skies with a low near 77. Monday, expect sunshine with a high near 96. Get your weather every hour right here on Mind's Eye Radio, your virtual newsstand.
3: In Belleville and O'Fallon and Fairview Heights, it's clear and 79 degrees.
4: 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Game time is at 6 p.m. On Saturday, September 12th, the Minnesota United FC comes to Energizer Park. Game time is at 7:30 p.m. On Saturday, September 19th, City SC hosts Toronto FC at Energizer Park. Game time is at 7:30 p.m. On Sunday, October 11th, LA Galaxy comes to visit Energizer Park and kickoff is at 6 p.m. On Wednesday, October 14th, City SC hosts the Vancouver Whitecaps FC. Game time is at 7:30 p.m. On Wednesday, October 28th, the Portland Timbers come to town. Game time is at 7:30 p.m. And in our last audio-described game of the season, on Saturday, October 31st, City SC hosts San Diego FC. Kickoff is at 2 p.m. For the full list of events and links to purchase tickets, visit our calendar at bit.ly/upcoming-ad-events.
5: The Lincoln sparrow is an inconspicuous little bird that darts about in thickets and bushes. Even when singing its sweet song, it's a tough bird to find. I'm David Ginder. We'll try to flush one out on today's Nature Watch. Lincoln sparrow is easy to overlook because of its shy nature. When it is sighted, it is often mistaken for a song sparrow. But Lincoln sparrow is smaller than its cousin and has a shorter tail. When on its own, this little singer is very wary, but it isn't quite as cautious when in the company of its fellows. The Lincoln sparrow may be easier to spot in autumn than during its quick spring migration. In late September, you might see one flitting about in suburban gardens and yards, but it's always more likely found in the shadows of the dense thickets it favors, especially those alongside swamps, streams, or lakes. But at that time of year, Lincoln sparrows often mingle with swamp and song sparrows, and even an expert birder may find it challenging to sort them out. 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
2: Hello and welcome to this week's edition of The Athletic, St. Louis Style. My name is Don Pavlicek, and thank you very much for joining me today. And with the World Cup semifinals coming up this week, let's do a World Cup story. The story is by Emily Clayton. The World Cup's Final Four are FIFA's four top-ranked teams. Is this a coincidence? Not exactly. The world's four highest-ranked teams are also the last four standing at the 2026 World Cup, the first time that has happened since FIFA rankings were introduced. Coincidence? Not entirely. Spain, Argentina, France, and England still had to win their groups and survive three knockout rounds. But before the tournament, FIFA introduced a draw system designed to stop them meeting one another too early. Spain and Argentina were placed in opposite halves of the draw, as were France and England, with each occupying a separate quarter of the knockout bracket. Provided they won their groups, none could face another member of the top four before the semifinals. They all won their groups, so Argentina began the knockouts again against Cape Verde. Spain faced Austria, France played Sweden, and England met DR Congo. FIFA could not guarantee the Final Four. After all, the teams needed to win their games. But the system has produced exactly the semifinal lineup it was intended to make possible. Here, we take a deeper look at how it all worked and why this is new for 2026. What is the pairing system? FIFA used its rankings to separate the tournament's four leading seeds across the knockout bracket. Spain, ranked number one when the draw was made, were paired with number two Argentina and placed in opposite halves. That meant they could not meet before the final. Third-ranked France and fourth-ranked England were also placed on opposite sides. The four teams therefore entered separate quarters of the bracket and could not meet before the semifinals, provided each won its group. It is similar to the way a tennis draw separates its leading seeds. FIFA did not predetermine the results or select the opponents, but it did decide which section of the bracket each top seed would enter as a group winner. It described the arrangement as creating, quote, two separate pathways to the semifinals, unquote. Is this new? Yes. This is the first time FIFA has designed a men's World Cup draw specifically to prevent the four highest-ranked teams meeting before the semifinals. It used the same basic principle at the 2025 Club World Cup, although Real Madrid were the only one of the four leading seeds to reach the last four. The change was announced before the World Cup draw in December, when FIFA confirmed that Spain and Argentina would be put in opposite pathways, with France and England separated in the same way. Could the teams have faced each other earlier? Yes, because the protection applied only if they won their groups. Spain won Group H and Argentina won Group J, placing them in protected positions on opposite sides of the bracket. But the runner-up from Group H was assigned to play the winner of Group J in the round of 32. Had Spain finished second while Argentina still won their group, they would have met in the first knockout round instead of being kept apart until the final. This can be seen from the fact that Argentina played Cape Verde, the team that finished second in Spain's group in the first knockout round. England also needed to win Group L to retain their protected route. Had they finished second, they would have entered a different section of the bracket and could have faced Spain as early as the round of 16. The system, therefore, kept the four leading seeds apart only while they occupied the group winner positions. It offered no protection against the other 44 teams. So why has it worked out at this World Cup? First, Spain, Argentina, France, and England all won their groups, preserving the four routes FIFA had created for them. They then survived three knockout rounds apiece. Argentina beat Cape Verde, Egypt, and Switzerland. Spain overcame Austria, Portugal, and Belgium. France defeated Sweden, Paraguay, and Morocco. And England got past DR Congo, Mexico, and Norway. Those were not uniformly easy routes. Spain eliminated Portugal and Belgium, England faced group winners Mexico and a Norway side who had knocked out Brazil, while France met a Morocco team who had already eliminated the Netherlands. Argentina needed extra time against Switzerland. Now France faces Spain and England plays Argentina. FIFA could not guarantee that lineup, but its draw gave it the best possible chance of occurring. Were the semifinalists at previous World Cups not the top-ranked teams? Leading countries have regularly reached the latter stages, but the four highest-ranked teams had never all made the semifinals together since the FIFA rankings were introduced in 1992, and at several tournaments, two of the pre-tournament top four reached the last four, but never three or four. In 2010, Spain and the Netherlands reached the final, but fellow top four sides, Brazil and Portugal, went out in the quarterfinals and last 16, respectively. In 2022, Argentina and France also reached the final, but Brazil lost in the quarterfinals and Belgium were eliminated in the group stage. The same two out of four pattern occurred in 2014 when Germany and Brazil reached the semifinals, but Spain and Portugal went out in the groups. Why did FIFA implement this? The expansion from 32 to 48 teams changed the structure of the competition, and under the old format, the top two sides from each of the eight groups advanced directly to the last 16. Group winners always faced runners-up at that stage, meaning two group winners could not meet immediately. The 2026 format has 12 groups, 8 third-place qualifiers, and an additional round of 32. The fixed bracket means two group winners can now meet in the round of 16. That happened three times at this tournament. The United States played Belgium, England met Mexico, and Switzerland faced Colombia. All six had won their groups. Without the special placement of the four highest-ranked sides, one of those early group winner meetings could instead have involved two top four teams. FIFA's system removed that possibility, provided all four won their groups. Officially, FIFA presented the change as a way of maintaining, quote, competitive balance, unquote. The additional benefit for the organizers is that it also increased the chance of the highest-ranked and most marketable teams surviving until the tournament's final week. Does this happen in other sports? Yes. Seeding systems designed to separate the strongest competitors are common. At Wimbledon, the first and second seeds are placed in opposite halves, meaning they cannot meet before the final. The third and fourth seeds are then also put in different halves, ensuring none of the top four can meet before the semifinals. The Champions League now uses a similar system. The top eight clubs from its league phase are paired according to finishing position, first with second, third with fourth, fifth with sixth, and seventh with eighth. The clubs in each pair are placed on opposite sides in the knockout bracket. For example, Arsenal and Bayern Munich finished first and second in the 2025-26 league phase and were placed on opposite sides, meaning they could not meet before the final. Liverpool and Tottenham, who finished third and fourth, were separated in the same way. So there you go. If you're wondering how the best teams, according to the rankings, made it all the way to the semifinals, well, that explains part of it. But there should be some good games this week. So the matchups for the games are France against Spain. So the world's top-ranked team, France, against number three, Spain. And then number two, Argentina, plays number four, England. And when are those games? Got the bracket right here. Hold on a second. France and Spain play July 14th, which is tomorrow, Tuesday, at 3 o'clock in Dallas. And England and Argentina play on Wednesday, July 15th, in Atlanta. Then the third-place game will be this Saturday in Miami. And the championship game will be Sunday, July 19th, in New York. So that's the pairings and the teams involved. And just a little short story here, a part of a story here I'm going to read about the matchups. It says, both World Cup semifinals are clashes of giants, but one is the much hotter ticket. Stories by Henry Bushnell. It says, the 2026 World Cup semifinals feature four giants of international soccer and around $5 billion worth of playing talent. Each matchup boasts megastars such as Kylian Mbappe, Lionel Messi, Lamine Yamal, and Harry Kane, and looks at first glance like a red-hot ticket. But in reality, one is much hotter than the other. So which one do you think it is? As of Sunday night, tickets to the second semifinal, England against Argentina, on Wednesday, are selling for around twice as much as tickets to the first semifinal, France versus Spain, a day earlier. The get-in price for England-Argentina, in other words, the cheapest ticket available, jumped to nearly $3,000 on resale sites Saturday night, soon after the matchup was set. The get-in for France-Spain, on the other hand, has continued to fall all over the past week, from a high of more than $3,600 on July 4th to less than $1,400 on Sunday, per TicketData.com. Listings on FIFA's ticket platform tell a similar story. So why the disparity? Because the England-Argentina match feels like a bigger occasion. It feels like more than merely a World Cup semifinal. It is a once-in-a-generation meeting between two nations that share animosity and football lore, and the only chance to watch soccer's greatest player, Messi, play against the country where the sport was invented. Spain and France, on the other hand, are widely seen as the two best national teams in the game right now, but both have been here before and will almost certainly get here again. And there's also the expat factor. Whereas there are millions of people living in the United States who were either born in England or have parents or grandparents who were, Spain in particular has a relatively small expat population here, and both it and France have a small one in Texas. And although some fans from both Spain and France have traveled to North America for this World Cup, it would be prohibitively expensive to stay for more than a month, and there are barriers to a last-minute trip. There's only one nonstop 10-hour flight from Paris to Dallas on Monday, and only one from Madrid, each priced at nearly $4,000, compared with 3 to 5 per day from London to Atlanta. And again, that first semifinal does not feel once in a lifetime. Supporters in Spain had a chance to watch Lamine Yamal and company win a European championship in Germany just 2 years ago. Their counterparts saw France win a World Cup on home soil in 1998 and another in Russia in 2018 and contest the 2022 final in Qatar. England, on the contrary, has not been to a World Cup final since its sole win in 1966, while twice finishing as runner-up at the Euros. Argentina won 4 years ago in Qatar, but any chance to watch Messi on soccer's biggest stage now feels precious. He's turned 39 years old during this tournament. As we are into the tournament's knockout phase, every World Cup match he plays in could be his last. He has disciples in every corner of the world, from Buenos Aires to Bangladesh to Boise, Idaho, many willing to spend their life savings to see him in action. Messi has pushed ticket prices skyward for all of Argentina's matches in 2026, and earlier in the tournament, he was clearly the primary driver. But now, for the first time, he has an equally appealing opponent, and the two countries have a history. They have a sporting history that dates back to that 1966 World Cup when England beat Argentina 1-0 in a quarterfinal, sometimes referred to in the latter as El Robo del Siglo, the theft of the century, as they feel the winner was offside. It is not remembered that way in England, of course, en route to its one and only World Cup title. And they have a geopolitical history that mostly dates to 1982 when their militaries fought over the Falkland Islands. The Malvinas, as the chain of islands in the South Atlantic a few hundred miles off the coast are known in Argentina, remain a point of pride for some Argentines. Walk around the country and you'll occasionally see signs, graffiti, or murals that read, Las Malvinas son Argentinas. The Malvinas are Argentine, despite the UK forces' victory in the brutal 10-week war. In their now famous soccer song, Muchachos, Argentine fans sing about the boys from the Malvinas War, whom I'll never forget. Well, in another sport, baseball, the All-Star break is this week, and the All-Star game is this week as well. The Home Run Derby is tonight, Monday, and the All-Star game is on Tuesday. So we have a story here by Katie Wu, how a handwritten note to Dave Roberts helped shape his All-Star staff. As his team took batting practice at Busch Stadium on a Friday in early May, Dave Roberts strode across the field toward home plate, extended his hand to Ollie Marmol, and dapped him up like the two were old friends. Immediately, Roberts dove into an animated conversation. Seconds later, Marmol's laughter rang out over the field. This has become a custom of sorts for the two major league managers in vastly different stages of their careers. Roberts, the longtime manager of the Los Angeles Dodgers, has led one of the best teams ever assembled to three World Series titles in 5 years, and in June became the fastest manager in MLB history to record 1,000 wins. Marmol is in his fifth year of guiding the St. Louis Cardinals, though his tenure has been marred by a major front office transition in one of the least competitive windows in franchise history. It is not uncommon for managers to develop friendly relationships, but Roberts and Marmol's bond is different. It is one rooted in empathy and respect, sparked by an unexpected act of kindness at a time when both skippers were questioning their futures. As a manager, it's a lonely life, Roberts said in a conversation with The Athletic last week. You're sort of on an island, and the majority of the managers, we really aren't that close. But there are certain guys I feel like I want to develop a relationship. With Ali, it was reciprocated. This week, the two will coach the All-Star game in Philadelphia together. As a reward for winning the National League pennant, Roberts and his staff are back to lead the National League in the Midsummer Classic. Roberts was given two honorary coach selections. He first tabbed Don Mattingly, Roberts' predecessor in Los Angeles and the current interim coach of the Phillies. The second, Roberts said, deserved to be Marmol. He's honored the game so well, Roberts said. I wanted him to experience the All-Star game. That's what Roberts told Marmol on that Friday afternoon in St. Louis. It was an offer that Marmol said caught him completely off guard. I didn't have it on my radar even a little bit, Marmol said by phone last week. I was shocked. Roberts assured Marmol that he didn't need an answer right away. The Cardinals manager, who celebrated his 40th birthday earlier in the month, had planned to spend his rare 3 days off from baseball by taking his wife, Amber, and two young daughters, Riley and Kylie, on a vacation. Roberts, who has two grown children of his own, could relate. There was no pressure, he said. Family comes first. But when Marmol approached Amber that night, she was adamant that he go. There's no way you can say no, she said, so you better say yes. So Marmol will represent the fourth All-Star selection for a St. Louis team that has been one of the most pleasant surprises in the National League. The Cardinals, who were supposed to be in their first rebuild in over 3 decades under first-year president of baseball operations Heim Bloom, finished the first half 50-45, one game out in the wild card race. All three of their players in Philadelphia this week, Jordan Walker, Riley O'Brien, and Yvonne Herrera, are first-time All-Stars. It's meaningful, especially after the last couple of years of what went on here in St. Louis, Marmol said. It couldn't have felt any better to get that vote of confidence, that acknowledgement from Roberts. Ironically, if it weren't for Marmol reaching out to Roberts a few years ago, offering support of his own, the two likely wouldn't have a relationship. In 2022, the Cardinals won the National League Central as Paul Goldschmidt topped MVP voting, Nolan Arenado finished third, and Albert Pujols enjoyed a magical comeback season. A year later, St. Louis crashed to earth with its worst record in 30 years, 71-91. It was an embarrassment, and second-year manager Marmol took the brunt of the criticism. That stood out to Roberts as he watched that season play out. His first impression of Marmol, he admits, wasn't exactly favorable. To be quite honest, I thought he was pretty standoffish, Roberts said, but that's kind of his personality. He was pouring into his team. And as I followed managers from afar, I really became impressed by the way he handled all the speculation about his job. There was something about how Marmol weathered what seemed like universal disapproval. Critiques dated to his hiring when the Cardinals made an abrupt shift at the end of the 2021 season and fired Mike Schilt with no other explanation than philosophical differences. Marmol was named manager shortly after the dismissal. He was drafted by the Cardinals in 2007, spent over a decade working in their player development system, and was previously the team's bench coach. In a sense, Marmol was somewhat ahead of his time. Young managers with little to no previous big league experience had become a trend as of late. But when Marmol got the Cardinals' job at 35, he was the youngest skipper in baseball, which drew some stark disapproval from a few other established managers around the league. When the Cardinals finished last in the division in 2023, the first time they had done so since moving to the National League Central in 1994, cries for his firing grew into roars. A passionate fan base believed that one of the franchise's beloved icons, such as Pujols, Yadier Molina, or Skip Schumaker, would be much better at leading the team. It didn't help that all three former players had expressed interest in managing, and that Schumaker was fresh off a National League Manager of the Year award with the Miami Marlins. But Marmol faced the fire head-on, continued taking heat for the next 2 years as the Cardinals began an unorthodox transition season. Longtime president of baseball operations John Mozeliak to Bloom. The Cardinals missed the postseason in 2024 and 25. He handled all that with grace, and for me, that showed a lot of character, Roberts recalled. That's what draws me to people. I felt like he was a guy who needed support. That's what compelled Roberts to reach out to Marmol when the Dodgers came to St. Louis in 2024. The two met behind the cage during batting practice, and Roberts shared that he found Marmol's struggles much more relatable than perception would believe. Because after winning the shortened season World Series in 2020, the Dodgers lost in the championship series in 2021. They did not make it out of the division round in 2022 and 2023. Roberts was well aware of the growing narrative. He was not capable of guiding the Dodgers' top-tier talent to another championship. Roberts knew to drown out the noise, but that's easier said than done in an age when seemingly every move is criticized by your local armchair GM. While the Dodgers and Cardinals are vastly different organizations at the moment, they are similar in their rich history and high expectations. Roberts wanted Marmol to know he could relate. Moved, Marmol made a bold decision. He left a handwritten note on Roberts' desk, offering his thanks and some unsolicited advice. He did not disclose the full details of the note in this interview, but his description captured the gist of the message. It came from a position of, "You know nothing about me. I'm just now starting, and you've been doing this for a long time," Marmol explained. But the tone of the letter was basically plowed through the S, you know what. Don't give in to any of it. The Dodgers won the World Series that year and the year after. When the Cardinals came to Los Angeles in 2025, Roberts left a note of his own, plus a bottle of wine for Marmol in the visiting clubhouse. The Dodgers wrapped up the first half with MLB's best record. They had 7 All-Star selections: Shohei Ohtani, Freddie Freeman, Max Muncy, Andy Pages, Yoshinobu Yamamoto, Justin Robleski, and Roberts, though Ohtani with left knee irritation and Yamamoto short rest won't play. Los Angeles remains the favorite to win the World Series again. No National League team has ever won it 3 years in a row. The Cardinals are unsure of their direction. Bloom will not veer from his long-term plans, but if his team remains competitive up to the August 3rd trade deadline, he could make incremental improvements that won't interfere with the big picture. That could mean competitive baseball returning to St. Louis much sooner than first believed. In Roberts' view, a good portion of that credit should go to the coaching staff. Ollie and his staff have freed those younger players to just be themselves, he said. There weren't a lot of people that were expecting much from that ball club, but he's got guys to believe this is their time. Again, I think it just starts with him, because he does a very good job protecting players and the staff from the noise that's outside the clubhouse. Roberts knows the weight of his words. Outside of the Cincinnati Reds' Terry Francona and the Tampa Bay Rays' Kevin Cash, no active manager has managed longer in the majors. If his first 11 years of leading the Dodgers are any indication, he'll be a Hall of Famer one day. Perhaps this season can serve as a bit of vindication for Marmol, who senses a shift in how his fan base perceives him. It helps that his new front office extended him to start the season. There's also the Cardinals' reinvigorated style of play and increased fan and community engagement, including Marmol's participation in the viral Tarps Off movement in June. Now Marmol is an all-star alongside Roberts, who isn't just a fellow manager but now a friend. "No part of him had to do this," Marmol said. "I am impressed with his ability to be consistently genuine. That is one thing that definitely stands out." Let's do a hockey story now. Ex-Ducks coaches believe in Mason McTavish. He's going to be a big-time center for the Blues. Stories by Jeremy Rutherford and Joe Smith. When the St. Louis Blues were doing their homework on Mason McTavish before making a trade with the Anaheim Ducks, they checked in with Greg Cronin. Cronin, 63, was McTavish's coach with the Ducks for 2 seasons before being fired in April 2025 and replaced by Joel Quenneville. He spent the 2025-26 season with the Iowa Wild, Minnesota's top minor league affiliate, but this season he's returning to the NHL as an assistant on Jim Montgomery's staff with the Blues. On his way out the door in Iowa, Cronin spoke with the Athletic's Joe Smith and touched on McTavish, the 6'1", 219-pound forward who is the number 3 overall pick in the 2021 NHL draft. "It's ironic that we pick up McTavish, right?" Cronin said. Under Cronin, McTavish was in his second and third full seasons as a 21-year-old in 2023-24 and 22-year-old in 2024-25. In those 2 seasons combined, He had 41 goals and 94 points in 140 games, which included a career-high 22 goals and 52 points in 76 games in 2024-25. He seemed to be coming along my last year, Crona said. There was some visible momentum with him, not only in his points, but in his skating and his decision-making. I don't know what happened. He got sat a few games under Quenneville. I don't really talk to anybody in Anaheim, so I don't really know what happened with him, why he became tradable, but I think he's a good player. Cronin shared that opinion with the Blues when they asked about McTavish last month. Information is information. It's always their decision what to do with it, Cronin said. I said positive things about him. I think anytime you do an evaluation on anybody, there's good and bad to everybody. Nobody's 100% great. They collect the data, weed through it, and say, okay, we believe this. I think when they went through their sources, former GM Doug Armstrong said, okay, this is what I think we have, and this is what I think we can get out of him. In the end, Cronin emphasized that McTavish is just 23 years old. Yeah, he's still a kid, Cronin said. Another coach on Anaheim's staff when McTavish played with the Ducks was assistant Craig Johnson. Johnson, 54, was drafted by the Blues in the second round, number 33 overall in the 1990 NHL draft. But in 1996 was part of a trade with the LA Kings that sent Wayne Gretzky to St. Louis. After a 10-year playing career, Johnson joined Dallas Eakins' coaching staff in Anaheim in 2022, and he remained with the Ducks after Cronin replaced Eakins. As an assistant, Johnson actually spent more one-on-one time with McTavish than Cronin on the ice and in the video room. He recalls a young player with a willingness to work and learn. This is probably what I remember the most about him. If we would be working on certain things after practice, he loved to compete, Johnson said. Who could hit the right pipe the most? There was always some sort of game going on. He was very competitive and always wanted to know what he could do better. All the things you want in a player. And McTavish's first his first NHL season in 2022-23, he had 17 goals and 43 points in 80 games. He ranked third among rookies behind the Seattle Kraken's Matty Beniers, 57 points, and the Arizona Coyotes' Matias Maccelli, who had 49. McTavish's second season, he had 19 goals and 42 points in 64 games. He missed the final six games of the regular season with a sprained knee. So while he had two fewer goals and one less point than the previous season, he played in 16 fewer games, so his per-game totals were both higher. And he was producing on a Ducks team that finished dead last in the NHL standings in 2022-23, 58 points, and third last in 2023-24, 59 points. He was drafted to be one of the young core players so that when the Ducks got better, he would be one of the key pieces in that, Johnson said. I look at what he had to go through, and he went through it with positivity. He was never negative. He was never like, our team stinks. He showed up, he wanted to play, and he wanted to be part of the solution. So Johnson spent hours with McTavish working on his faceoffs, which improved from a 42.3% win rate as a rookie to 51.7% in his second season. We would drop a lot of pucks, and he worked on getting that faceoff percentage up, Johnson remembers. The two did a lot of work, too, on McTavish's forechecking. They prepared for various teams, such as the Carolina Hurricanes, who may give you more time on a cutback, or the Vegas Golden Knights, who may not give you as much space. After games, they watched video and analyzed each of his puck touches. When he gets the puck down low, did he head check? Who's open? Does he make a good decision with it? Johnson said. Were they good passes? Were they flat? Were they on the tape? Did you put your teammates in a better position? He has really good vision, and he's getting better with his puck protection, too. There's puck protection where you're moving your feet, and there's protection when you're being pushed up against the boards. So little things like that. In general, McTavish has good vision, according to Johnson. In his four full seasons in Anaheim, he had 103 total assists. 71 of those came 5-on-5, and 44 of those were primary helpers. He's very good with, it would be called a hook pass, Johnson said. He's able to hook it through triangles, hook it around guys. Off the rush, he'll find guys. He has that ability to find the second layer of players coming in, too. The vast majority of criticism of McTavish has been centered on his lack of foot speed. According to NHL Edge stats, his max skating speed was 21.85 miles per hour in 2025-26, which ranked in the bottom 50th percentile in the league. He had just 29 bursts of 20 miles per hour or greater, which also ranked in the bottom 50th percentile. Johnson didn't deny the notion, but had a counterpoint. You don't have to be extremely fast, but you have to have change of speed, Johnson said. He just has to keep developing that pace. As he continues to get older and get stronger and redefine his skating, he's going to play with more pace and more energy. The other focus on McTavish has been his play in his own end. He was on the ice for 45 5-on-5 goals last season and 58 against, which was the most against of any Ducks forward. He's not bad in the defensive zone. He's getting better at it, and he'll keep getting better as he gets more experience, Johnson said. He's big, he's strong, and he has a really good stick, so he just has to use those physical tools to help him in the defensive end. And on that note, I conclude this week's edition of The Athletic, St. Louis Style. Again, my name is Don Pavlicek, and thank you very much for joining me today and for listening. Hello, and welcome to this week's edition of The Athletic, Central Illinois Style. My name is Don Pavlicek, and thank you very much for joining me today. Let's start with a baseball story, the White Sox. From Savannah Banana to All-Star, Tristan Peters replaces Nick Kurtz on AL roster. Stories by John Greenberg. Chicago White Sox outfielder Tristan Peters was planning on going to a lake house in Wisconsin with his wife Erin and some friends next week, but on Saturday he had to tell her their new All-Star break plans. Peters found out that he had replaced the Athletics' injured slugger, Nick Kurtz, on the American League All-Star team. She was so pumped, and we're like, we're going to full Philadelphia, he said. We changed our plans. In an already unlikely season for the White Sox, Peters making the All-Star team.

Murakami. He kind of came out of nowhere, right? White Sox manager Will Venable said. We liked him, obviously, enough to acquire him. He's exceeded expectation, and he's done it in a way that it's really neat for a guy who has worked so hard. Peters, who got the day off Saturday, is slashing 303, 357, 484, and playing a superb center field. His teammates had been touting him for an all-star selection for a while now, but it took him a bit to realize it was possible. I guess towards the end of this first half, I was like, okay, maybe there's a chance. But you know, there's a lot of really, really talented players in this league, he said. I'm just so honored to be able to play with them in this all-star game. Peters, a seventh-round pick out of Southern Illinois, had only four games of Major League experience before this season and was perhaps best known for briefly playing for the Savannah Bananas in 2021 before the Brewers drafted him in the seventh round that year. But no, he wasn't dancing or playing on stilts. I only played with them for a month, he said. I will clarify, it was college summer ball. It wasn't banana ball like some people think it was, but it was still a good time. I think that adds to it. If that's my reputation, I love it. The Bananas are awesome. And another baseball story and another story on the White Sox. The Major League Baseball draft was held over this past weekend, and the White Sox had the number one overall pick, and they took Rock Chalowski. And a story about that is from John Greenberg also. Rock Chalowski was the perfect name and number one pick for the ascending White Sox. His first name, perfect for puns. His surname, natural for the South Side. Former UCLA shortstop Rock Chalowski has been the chalk pick for months. And on Saturday, probability became reality when the Chicago White Sox selected him as the number one overall pick in the amateur draft. His given name is pronounced Rock, as in rock star. His last name, Chalowski is best pronounced with a thick Chicago accent like Grabowski, and not at all how Commissioner Rob Manfred bungled it on TV. I think Manfred called him Chalowski. I don't think it's too hard, Chalowski said of his last name. I sent in a video the other day with the correct pronunciation. I didn't hear it get butchered. I heard rock and kind of lost it. As we saw on the draft broadcast, Chalowski was overcome with emotion after going number one. The White Sox have been known to make grown men and women, not to mention kids, cry, but this time it was for a positive reason. The tears were all happy tears, he said. Happy tears have been spotted at 35th and Shields all season long. The White Sox are winning, and the future is suddenly bright. Chalowski had been the favorite to go number one since the White Sox won the rights to the pick at the winter meetings. But a lot has changed for the better on the South Side since then. Chalowski visited Chicago for a few days in early June, talking to coaches and executives, hanging out with players, and listening to Jerry Reinsdorf's baseball stories. The kid is a quick study on how it works here, because he said visiting the 90-year-old Reinsdorf's office was the coolest part of his trip. After digesting Reinsdorf's tale of yesteryear, digging the vibes of the young winning club, White Sox clubhouse, he saw Braden Montgomery hit a walk-off homer in his big league debut. And walking through the city streets in summer, he left with a simple message for his advisor, Sam Samardzija, who knows Chicago well. I left the next morning and called my agent and told him, "That's where I want to be," he said. Chalowski said he learned 2 days before the draft that he was the Sox's presumptive pick, but he didn't find out that Samardzija and the Sox worked out a deal until Saturday, not long before the draft. Chalowski said he was stressed out about the situation, so maybe the tears represented a release from the pressure too. It was very emotional last few days, he said. On Friday night, the Sox traded former first-round pick Jacob Gonzalez to the Pittsburgh Pirates for a competitive balance selection. With that pick at number 34, they took Landon Tomei, the Chicago area standout and son of former Sox slugger Jim Tomei. 7 picks later, they added another left-handed high school hitter, Cole Prosek, out of Mississippi. The Sox have a promising farm system, but they've also called up a lot of talent this season. The time was now to spend at the top. We wanted to maximize this draft, White Sox general manager Chris Getz said. We felt like this was a draft to get creative and add picks and value and pool money.
With Gonzalez gone, the Sox could use a big league ready infielder in AAA Charlotte. But don't look for Chulowski in Chicago this year. He's

not Chris Sale or Garrett Crochet. I know that I'm not going straight to the big leagues, he said. I know there's a lot of work that needs to be put in, but seeing how well the team at the top is doing and the moves that they're making, the way that those guys are playing, it's definitely a lot more motivation to get up there and join those guys at some point. High school shortstop Grady Emerson and college catcher Von Lackey took their turns as prospective top picks in the run-up to the draft. And on Saturday, Getz reiterated what Sox scouting director Mike Shirley has been saying in interviews. Along with Chalowski, those were the players that were considering at number one. They were considering at number one. These deals are all negotiated in advance. An agreement on the signing bonus is often a factor in selections. Was that the case here? At the end of the day, we were most comfortable with Rock Chalowski with our first pick, regardless of what the signing bonus was going to be, Getz said. Now, there was a fair amount of debate on which was the best selection for the Chicago White Sox. While Chalowski hit 320, 452, 636 slash line with 21 home runs and 60 RBIs for the Bruins and won a slew of Player of the Year awards, including his second consecutive nod in the Big Ten, he ranked only 33rd in the conference in OPS, 953, and hit just six homers in 30 Big Ten games. Top-ranked UCLA failed to make it out of the regional it hosted, losing twice to St. Mary's, and Chalowski went 2-for-12 with an RBI in three games. Was he coasting on a great sophomore season and beating up on non-conference pitching? Did the Sox worry about his declining Big Ten production? We looked at it, yeah, Getz said. We looked under the hood, and there was still a lot of consistency with underlying numbers. He added, he is a famous player, a guy that was projected to be the number one overall pick coming into the season, Getz said. So you know there's a lot of eyes, and there's a lot of critiquing, and oftentimes there can be fatigue. His swing also needs some work. Chalowski said White Sox director of hitting, Ryan Fuller, told him that, quote, other people questioned some of the ways that I swing the bat or how I set up, unquote. Chalowski said Fuller told him they don't want to reinvent his swing, but they want to improve it. Getz obviously agrees. When you really break down the swing, there are some things that probably need to be adjusted, Getz said, and knowing that he's been very open-minded, excited to really dive in on his offensive game, we feel like if we unlocked it, we've got an even better player than where he currently is. If the Sox can help him improve, as they did with current shortstop Colson Montgomery, we should see him in the majors soon, and they'll find a position for him, or Montgomery. Even if he doesn't, he'll get the runway to try. Still, the Sox drafted him because he's close, but we won't know what his ceiling is for some time. The White Sox hadn't picked number one since 1977, when they took a high school hitter out of Maryland named Harold Baines. The fan favorite has the fourth most BWAR, 38.8, of any Sox first-round pick, and is so beloved by Reinsdorf that his number was retired while he was still playing for another team. It's a long story. And has a statue in his honor in the ballpark. Chalowski doesn't have to live up to those lofty standards, and the Sox don't need a savior. He is joining an organization that looks much different from the club that won the right to draft first back at the winter meetings. Compared to where they were a year ago, it's almost unfathomable how much has gone right for a club that looked hopeless. Last year at the All-Star break, the Sox were 32-65 and 27 games back in the American League Central. Despite coming off the worst season in Major League history, they were drafting number 11 because of a recent rule change aimed at punishing tanking teams. After winning 21 more games in 2025, the Sox got a karmic reward by landing the number one pick. This season, they're in 49-45 and in first place in the American League Central, going into the final game before the All-Star break. They have three All-Stars and a fun second half ahead of them. The fact that we had the first pick today and we're currently in first place is something I don't take for granted, Getz said. Not an easy thing to do, but it certainly represents the progress we've made as an organization. When will Chalowski sign? He said he's ready right now. Can you blame him? Let's switch over to the north side here and see what's going on with the Cubs. Cubs reached the All-Star break in good shape, but more pitching is needed at the trade deadline. Stories by Patrick Mooney. Standing at his locker inside Great American Ballpark's visiting clubhouse late Saturday night, Chicago Cubs pitcher Trent Thornton shrugged, shook his head, and paused mid-thought. This is how it usually works in baseball. Relievers draw the most attention when they don't do their job. The clean innings go by unnoticed.
Win or lose, reporters talk to the starting pitcher after the game. At least one position player speaks on the state of the team. Thornton had thrown only three pitches, but he notched the final out in a 5-3 victory over the Cincinnati Reds. With two runners on base, the right-handed reliever got All-Star Sal Stewart to hit a soft ground ball up the middle. Thornton stomped around the mound, flexing and screaming in celebration. By the time the media entered the post-game clubhouse, Thornton was still cooling off. Whether it was the Ohio humidity or the heat of competition or the TV camera in his face, he reached toward his eyes to make an adjustment. "My glasses are fogging up," Thornton said, taking off the specs and then putting them back on. "Sorry." That moment sums up the nondescript way the Cubs assembled their bullpen and the businesslike manner in which the club executes its game plans. The guy in a hat and glasses, who signed a minor league deal in January to complete his comeback from a torn left Achilles tendon under the Cubs' supervision, now has three saves, two wins in the ninth or tenth innings, and a 2.48 ERA. Over in the manager's office minutes earlier, Craig Counsell laughed when a reporter mentioned Thornton's good run, considering that he's not even the closer. "I'm not sure if you saw this," Counsell said. "We don't have a closer." Acquiring one is on the to-do list for Cubs President of Baseball Operations Jed Hoyer and General Manager Carter Hawkins as they pivot from Sunday's conclusion of the 2026 MLB draft and focus on the August 3rd trade deadline. As the Cubs scatter for the All-Star break after Sunday afternoon's 8-4 win over the Reds, they had proved their resiliency and viability as a playoff contender. Amid a parade of pitchers breaking down, an offensive roller coaster, and the whiplash from two 10-game winning streaks and a 10-game losing streak, the Cubs are 54-42 with a leading position in the National League's wildcard race. "I'm just proud of how hard it was for us," All-Star center fielder Pete Crow Armstrong said, "and how much adversity was kind of thrown our way when we thought we were about to click and start rolling. For how beat up we were, for how many guys have kind of cycled through here, come back up, sent back down, come back up. It's just a freaking team effort." As Crow Armstrong performs at an MVP level, the Cubs have reduced the gap in the National League Central to 5 games, with 66 remaining, including 7 more against the Milwaukee Brewers, the first-place team they're chasing. The players and coaches have shown the front office, business operations, and the ownership group that this club is worthy of further investment beyond the initial projections to go above the $244 million luxury tax threshold. "There's opportunity there," Counsell said. "Definitely with our injuries, we could use pitching." Perhaps Counsell will go the rest of the season without naming a closer, unless the Cubs can somehow pry Aroldis Chapman from the Boston Red Sox so as not to disrupt the positive vibes. Kind of joke with them that when the phone rings, they don't necessarily know who it's going to be. "There's been a lot of bumps and bruises along the way," Thornton said, "but everyone's answering the call." That flexibility feeds into Counsell's outgetter's philosophy. If you get stuck on the traditional labels, sometimes we're not as willing to maybe think outside the box. Even if a traditional ace or a lights-out closer isn't available, it's still reasonable to expect the Cubs to acquire two or three proven major league pitchers who can handle pressure situations, understand scouting reports, and work in conjunction with an elite defense. Though being realistic about more potential setbacks, the Cubs are also cautiously optimistic there will be some internal options on the horizon. Jameson Taillon, strained left hamstring, made it through Saturday's rehab start with AAA Iowa, putting him in line to rejoin the rotation after the All-Star break. Edward Cabrera, left hamstring adductor strain, is projected to ramp up his throwing program in late July, which would still leave several more steps before his return to the rotation. Daniel Palencia, right elbow inflammation, is scheduled to spend the All-Star break at the club's Arizona training complex, progressing toward bullpen sessions shortly thereafter. Ben Brown, neck injury, is expected to pitch for the Cubs again this year. "Yes," Counsell said without hesitation, though it's doubtful he'll be able to completely build back up as a starter. Justin Steele, recovery from last year's elbow surgery flexor strain, has been cleared to throw off a mound in early August, a timeline that would make it unrealistic for him to come back as a starter on a full workload. Hunter Harvey, the hard-throwing reliever who went on the injured list with right triceps inflammation in April, is at a point where Counsell said we're going to have to push through if he's going to pitch again this season. "We haven't been completely asymptomatic," Counsell said. "We know what we're dealing with, but we're not sure how it's going to affect recovery, so we're just going to have to go."
Liam Hendricks, Aaron Bummer, and Shelby Miller are among the experienced pitchers in the organization who are trying to work their way back to the majors. But at a certain point, their best players have to be their best players. After last year's playoff disappointment, Shota Imanaga leads the staff in starts 19 and innings pitched 108 by a significant margin. With Sunday's win, the Cubs are now 4-0 in Matthew Boyd's games since the opening day starter was activated off the injured list in late June. Dansby Swanson and Nico Horner are the Gold Glove defenders anchoring the middle of the infield. Alex Bregman, the third baseman who signed a five-year, $175 million contract last winter, is finally making an offensive impact. Crow Armstrong gave the touchdown signal on the field when Bregman launched a three-run homer into the left field seats during Sunday's seventh inning, creating some breathing room for the bullpen. That big swing followed Bregman's two-run go-ahead homer in Saturday's seventh inning, the result of his obsessive process behind the scenes. If Bregman clicks and the pitching staff gets healthier and reinforcements arrive at the trade deadline, then Cubs fans should absolutely expect their team to be playing in October. There's been some highs, high highs, some low lows, Bregman said. We know there's going to be ups and downs throughout the course of a season, but we'll continue to take it one day at a time. If we focus on the next pitch all year long, we'll be right where we need to be at the end. And another Cubs story, this one related to the MLB draft that was held over the weekend. In need of pitching, Cubs draft Mississippi's Cade Townsend with first-round pick. This story is by Patrick Mooney as well. Trying to reduce the organization's pitching deficit, the Chicago Cubs selected University of Mississippi right-hander Cade Townsend with the number 23 pick in the 2026 MLB draft, hoping his swing-and-miss stuff and the club's infrastructure can put him on the fast track to Wrigley Field. With Saturday's first-round pick, the Cubs displayed confidence in their ability to develop Townsend, 21, a draft-eligible sophomore from an SEC program that reached this year's College World Series. Townsend posted a 6.35 ERA over 34 innings as a freshman swingman, and he dealt with a shoulder injury earlier this year, but he convinced the Cubs to invest in his future with a strong finish. Townsend notched 88 strikeouts in 64 innings, compiling a 3.94 ERA across 14 starts and fitting into a draft slot valued at nearly $4 million. He said he felt a strong connection when he met with the Cubs during last month's MLB draft combine in Phoenix. "That's what I was looking for, a good fit," Townsend said on a video conference with reporters. "Didn't care what the pick was, didn't care what the money was. I really just want a team that's a family, who's going to help support me to get to the big leagues. Because at the end of the day, that's the only thing that matters." While that sounds like an abstract concept, Townsend got an in-depth scouting report from Cubs reliever Ryan Rollison, whose wife, Lauren, works with the Ole Miss Athletic Department in the NIL space. Rollison himself was a first-round pick out of Mississippi in 2018, and he trained with Townsend during the past two off-seasons in Oxford, Mississippi. Rollison shared some of his experiences, up and downs with the Colorado Rockies, the challenges of coming back from injuries, and the business side of the game. A lefty reliever whom the Cubs claimed off waivers in January is now one of the club's success stories. Townsend was paying attention. "I was just blown away with the amount of knowledge that he had about what he was doing, his arsenal," Rollison said. "Right off the bat, seeing how he developed was his mindset as a freshman coming in. It was pretty impressive to hear the way he talked about the game." Mississippi assistant pitching coach Joel Mangrum previously worked in pitching development with the Cleveland Guardians, an organization known throughout the baseball industry as a pitching factory. In that small world, Rollison pointed to Cubs teammate Drew Pomeranz as an example. Pomeranz, 37, is a left-handed pitcher who has credited the Cubs for extending his career and helping build him back up into a playoff reliever last year. "I know Pomeranz would probably hate me for saying this," Rollison said, "but Pomeranz was one of my guys that I wanted to be growing up. He's from Tennessee, close to my area, and then he went to Ole Miss and was a first-round pick. I was watching his big league highlights when I was in high school. It's kind of full circle." Besieged by pitching injuries and working with an imbalanced farm system tilted toward hitting prospects, the Cubs have been resourceful.
Even with a makeshift bullpen and an entire rotation on the injured list, the Cubs will go into the final day before the All-Star break in a playoff position. Still, the Cubs have acknowledged the need to put more resources into their pitching core. Hunting for value on the waiver wire is always part of the job. The change of scenery sometimes works. Coaching up players never stops. But if this group of instructors and analysts is that good, you might as well give them some more raw material to work with and see if a frontline starter could be developed internally. As long as he stays healthy, Townsend will get that opportunity. It's something we hoped would happen, but we didn't want to force it, Cubs Vice President of Scouting Dan Kantrovitz said. If you go into the draft forcing that, then you might miss a player who's there unexpectedly, he said. No doubt we hoped that we'd have access to the top-tier pitching talent. The Cubs leaned into an organizational strength by selecting two left-handed hitting college players in the second round, Texas A&M outfielder Caden Sorrell and first Florida State first baseman Miles Bailey, who was taken at number 75 with a compensation pick for free agent Kyle Tucker signing with the Los Angeles Dodgers. The Cubs also drafted two more college pitchers in the third and fourth rounds, Nebraska's Carson Jasa, a 6'7" right-hander, and Dylan Mirino out of Northwestern State. The draft will resume Sunday and run 20 rounds, giving the Cubs more chances to restock their farm system with young pitchers. But that is only a first step toward Wrigleyville. Developing Townsend will be a priority, a project that may reveal how far the organization has come in that area and where it needs to catch up. The spin is really my superpower, Townsend said. That's what I tell everyone. I just have a weird, innate ability to spin the ball and make the ball move left or right. What I want to improve on is definitely fastball command, fastball execution, getting to throw my fastball more. It's really understanding what I'm doing on the mound to get big league hitters out. And there's a picture that leads off the story of Cade pitching for the Ole Miss Rebels. He's got his dark black jersey top, white pants, and Rebels across the front. And he's looking almost skyward as he's delivering the ball here to the batter. With a open mouth looks, almost like a smile on his face as he's concentrating on throwing the baseball. So we'll see how Cade works out for the Chicago Cubs. Let's do a hockey story here. With football behind him, Blackhawks prospect Mason West ready for a hockey career to flourish. Stories by Scott Powers. For years, Mason West trained himself to focus on preparing for two sports. There were stretches when one would take precedence over the other, when his state football championship run pushed hockey to the back seat, for example. But West's mind and body were often divided between the ice and gridiron during high school in the Minneapolis suburb of Edina. Sometimes he would split his days between the two sports. But now, more than a year after the Chicago Blackhawks traded up to take him with the 29th overall pick in the 2025 draft, he's a full-time hockey player. West, a three-star recruit as a quarterback, tied a final bow on his football career with a Minnesota State Championship in November. Since, he lifts, trains, rests, and practices with only one sport in mind. Although July is typically a downtime for both sports, West's summer travel plans reflected his new reality. He attended the Blackhawks' recent development camp, then left directly for Michigan State, where he will be an incoming freshman. This fall will be the first time in years where he won't be throwing footballs on Friday nights. Instead, his weekends will be spent playing college hockey in East Lansing, Michigan, and beyond. West already knew he would miss the camaraderie of playing football with his high school classmates, but he signed on to this plan before the 2025 NHL draft. Play one final football season, then commit to hockey. West's post-football potential was what enticed the Blackhawks to trade up to take the 6'6", 216-pounder. His strength and athleticism, solely focused on hockey, made his ceiling seem limitless. West shares that excitement. I love working on hockey because I feel like I'm getting so much better just because it's all I do now, said West, who will turn 19 in August. I work out, skate, and you just keep thinking hockey over and over and over. I'm just getting way better. It's cool, but now I get to focus on one sport because now I can really hone in on things I need to work on and polish up everything for next year. West began that journey last season. After his football season ended, he transitioned to playing for the Fargo Force in the USHL. It took him some time to catch up to the level of competition, but he eventually got comfortable and started making a difference.
One of the decisions Fargo coach Brett Skinner made with West was to move him to center. By the end of the season, West was playing on the top line and thriving. In the playoffs, he had 2 goals, 4 assists, 33 shots on net, and was a +4 in 9 games over 2 series. I would say the biggest adjustment was probably moving him to center, Skinner said. You're not as loose for the offense. It probably brings your production down a little bit because you're going to be back low in the D zone. I thought it was great for his development to go to the middle. I thought that helped out his defensive game a ton. There might be a path for him to play center in the NHL someday. Skinner sought to prioritize West's development, often putting him at a net front position on the power play, because Skinner believed that's where he would fit long-term in college and beyond. Like others, Skinner is confident West can reach new levels now that he is singularly focused on hockey. He's honestly just kind of scratching the surface of what he's capable of, Skinner said. He's a great athlete, and he's a good hockey player. He had a great season for us, but learning how to use his body, learning how to protect pucks. We had another player on our team that was 6'6", so for doing one-on-one drills, he can go against that guy. He's never had that before. He's never really had to work on protecting pucks because he wasn't going against guys that could really take it from him anyway. So I think as he moves on in college and then into pro, just being challenged physically by other guys that are in that same category as him, what will separate him is not only his size, but then he has the puck skills. He has the brain to go with it. Chicago concentrated on puck protection with West during his on-ice time at development camp. Mark Eaton, the team's assistant general manager of player development, wants his next step to be making better use of his size and skill. The Blackhawks traded up to draft West, knowing his timetable could be longer than the ordinary first-round pick. Last season was split between football and hockey. This season, he'll be joining a talented Michigan State team full of NHL prospects. Spartans coach Adam Nightingale, like Skinner and Eaton, wants West to learn how to play within his frame. That'll be the focus with him when we can get on the ice with him, Nightingale said. Right now, he's just in the weight room with our team, and I think getting stronger, faster, more mobile. There's a ton of positives, but he's a really good athlete, right? So I think his ceiling is really high. But the biggest thing is really zeroed in what it means to be a power forward. West chose Michigan State because he liked how the program has developed players and he bought into the team's vision for him. He isn't in a rush. He knows it's going to take time. I just think how they look at the game of hockey and how they develop players, West said of Michigan State. If you see some guys like MSU center Charlie Strammel and a couple of other guys, I mean, really every guy that goes there, you can see the jump they made in their games. And that's a big thing for me. I have a lot of development ahead of me. If I put the work in and really tone in on things I need to work on, I can do good. And on that note, I conclude this week's edition of The Athletic, Central Illinois Style. Again, my name is Don Pavlicek, and thank you very much for listening today.

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4: Greetings, folks. This is Monica Hatch with Mind's Eye Radio and the Travelogue program. We're going to finish up the May issue at last of Travel and Leisure, and then jump into June, even though it's mid-July already. Sorry about that, folks. These articles and features are just too good to skip. So let's jump into Blue Legacy. Traveling the Croatian coast through a period of mourning, a son remembers his mother's gift for life and follows a trail of picture-perfect seaside towns. Text and photographs are both by Kevin West. And our first photograph shows us a woman, a statue, a bronze statue, and she's perched high on a rock overlooking the sea. She's got a seagull in her hand. The other scene is a street scene. It shows us street life in the port town of Rovinj, Croatia, R-O-V-I-N-J. And that sculpture is a 1956 sculpture. It's in the town of Opatija. But the street scene, lively and just lovely. All these buildings are different colors of terracotta, beige, and even a warm yellow color. Some shops opening right onto the street here. The cobblestones, shiny and clean. And we see some people with backpacks and fanny packs, so they look like tourists. But let's begin. This story was not supposed to begin in Zagreb, but then a talkative 5-year-old named Oliver showed up at my lunch table. 2 weeks earlier, in mid-May, my family and I had buried my mother, and she adored children. In my state of mind, which was jet-lagged and grief-stricken, I saw Oliver as her messenger, a tender reminder to carry on, to keep traveling, to find the joy, as she often said. My assignment in Croatia was to write about the Adriatic coast, about saltwater and islands, olive oil and langoustines, lavender and wildflowers, local tales and ancient legends, the lapse of empires and the pursuit of health. But I flew through Zagreb, the capital, and had allowed myself a day to acclimate before driving to Opatija, pronounced Opatija, thank you, a historic resort town on a beautiful stretch of Kvarnar Bay along the Istrian Peninsula in northwestern Croatia. The afternoon was set aside for lunch at TAC, T-A-C, one of those briskly run family-owned restaurants like Contramar in Mexico City or Club 55 in Saint-Tropez that serve simple seafood at extravagant prices justified, I suppose, by the clientele's willingness to pay. The parking lot was clotted with Porsches, Range Rovers, and a Ferrari. Oliver appeared after the soup, drawn to my table by my bulky professional camera. He was shy at first, writing his name on my tourist's map. I wrote my name in reply. He practiced saying it several times and then brightly announced in English, "We are friends." Oliver told me his favorite sport was skiing, and he named every item on the tabletop: fork, plate, water, olive oil, and so on. Then he told me about his recent trip to New York and pleaded with me to taste Mr. Beast's chocolate, pulling the lapel up on my phone to, a label up on my phone to show me. It is most delicious in the world, he said. I asked Oliver if he learned to speak English in school. I'm in kindergarten, he said, rolling his eyes, as if everyone knew kindergarten did not include English instruction. Had kindergarten let out for the year? Yes, he said. And what were his plans for the summer? Going to the ocean, he said. Where? Opatija. And that was my introduction to Opatija. It is a place for people like Oliver's parents, people who drive expensive cars, dress in summer linens, and let their precious five-year-old talk to strangers at a restaurant where he knows the entire staff by name. To be more precise, visitors to Opatija arrive from Austria, Croatia, Germany, Slovenia, and Hungary, in that order. Note the Austrian contingent. The Republic of Venice sought to dominate coastal Croatia for almost eight centuries, starting around 1000, and the influence persists. Many older residents speak not just Italian and Croatian, but also a local dialect derived from Old Venetian and Old Croatian. Parentheses, younger residents are more likely to speak English as their second language. Waterfront houses in the port towns I visited were painted in clashing, but somehow harmonious colors of aquamarine, marigold, and celadon, like on the Venetian island of Burano. Croatian church architecture along the coast can be pure serenissima. Close your eyes as you enter the church of St. Euphemia in Rovinj, a port town in Istria, and when you open them, you are in Santa Croce. Opatija is the exception. Its golden age came in the late 19th century, after Venice's overseas reign and its architectural heritage points in another direction. The cupcake-frosted neoclassical villas and grand hotels, decorated with swoopy Art Nouveau curlicues, are artifacts of the Belle Époque, left behind like parade floats by the Austro-Hungarian Empire. A fountain placed in front of the aptly named Hotel Imperial is quite literal about this. Helios points his outstretched forefinger not toward sunrise in the east, as one might expect of a sun god, but toward the Habsburg throne in Vienna. The day after meeting Oliver, I drove the 110-mile high-speed auto route from Zagreb to Opatija and checked into the Amadria Park Hotel, Milenij, a stucco villa as pink as a strawberry macaroni. The weather that day had been changeable, to use the hotel clerk's euphemism, and as I came down for dinner, a rain shower passed overhead. I was seated underneath the arcaded terrace. By the time my Negroni arrived, the sun had broken through. Double rainbows appeared. My mother and I once chased double rainbows to find the pot of gold. To our hilarity, they touched down at a fancy new shopping mall. The rainbows over Kvarner Bay felt like another sign, this one almost a wink. Hello, Mama, I said out loud. The next morning, local guide Nikola Spehar walked me along the sun-dappled Lungomare, a six-mile waterfront promenade planted with century-old Italian cypress, fragrant laurel, and a blooming oleander. Opatija is lush, a garden city watered by springs flowing from Mount Uka. Runoff from the previous day's rain dashed through gutters beneath the stone walkway, and 10 yards offshore, a submerged artesian spring disturbed the surface, sweet water welling in the salt bay. Spehar had an amateur historian's bottomless love of facts and a storyteller's easy fluency. As we walked, he explained how, since ancient times, every Mediterranean empire vied for what this coastline possessed. Wind-favored sea routes, sheltered ports, strategic redoubts, olive groves, and vineyards. The Greeks, Romans, Venetians, Hungarians, Ottomans, Napoleon, the Kingdom of Italy, the Habsburgs, and Yugoslavia all laid claim. Ethnic Croats first arrived from Eastern Europe around 700, and Pope John VIII in Rome recognized Croatia in 879, making Croatia one of the oldest national identities in Europe. Opatija's tourist era began in 1844 with a wealthy merchant. Eugenio Scarpa bought land around a minuscule port known for its old abbey, Opatija in Croatian, and put up a villa, christening it Angiolina after his late wife. He created a market for luxury real estate, which redounded to his personal fortune since he purchased all the land around it. Opatija became a playground for the wealthy and high-born. Some years later, the Austrian Southern Railway Company reached Opatija with tracks laid across the Devil's Garden, the name, since Roman times, of a mountain range walling the coast from inland. The railway managers realized they had few ticket buyers because no lodging existed for the middle classes. So, in 1884, they opened a grand tourist palace, Hotel Kvarner. By the eve of World War I, Opatija boasted 24 hotels, 36 boarding houses, and 12 sanitariums, attended by 80 physicians. The city was thoroughly up to date with electric lights, indoor plumbing, streetcars, and even telephones. Like there is a French Riviera, an Italian Riviera, and even an English Riviera, Spehar said, this is the Austrian Riviera. All were from the same time and had the same architecture, the same visitors, the same idea. That big idea was health. The Austrian Southern Railway Company manager's masterstroke was to promote Opatija as a spa town, no less salubrious and no less glamorous than Nice, the prime destination for convalescents in the age of tuberculosis. The Opatija cure consisted of seawater dunks, yogurt baths, wine baths, and lounging in louvered pavilions to inhale the pure air. Thus restored to health, the rich would parade along the Lungomare to admire one another's glow. Croatia was welded to what would become Yugoslavia in 1918, and dictator Josip Broz Tito came to power after World War II. The grand hotels faded. Opatija was slumbering for a while, is how a German friend at home put it before my trip. If so, the alarm clock is ringing. One of the newest hotels on the Riviera, Kite Hotel Opatija, Kite is K-E-I-G-H-T, opened in 2024, and its design speaks to our historical moment. Clean-lined spaces furnished in an inoffensive, eco-eclectic style, the lingua franca of Instagram. For aerial views of the Riviera, Spehar and I drove up to the hilltop town of Kastav. Our stroll began outside the medieval gate. Only residents can drive through the stone ramparts, and ended with an aperitif on the square. There, we joined fourth-generation restaurateur Nenad Nano Kukurin and his wife Tamara at their tavern and inn, Kukuriku. Nano opened a bottle of sparkling wine made with six ingredient indigenous grapes grown only in the surrounding acres, and sliced off a taste of his house-made sausages. With limited English and much to say, he described the demands of running a small hotel somewhat in the manner of a novice juggler with too many pins, moving as quickly as possible toward uncertain results. This is my hotel. I am waiter, I am cook, I am mechanic, Nano said, adding with comic exhaustion, I am owner. The thickening afternoon light gave the square an air of drama, like a movie set readied for action, but there was no one around to cast as extras. Chattering tourists fill it only during the brief summer high season. In the shoulder seasons, Kastav belongs to residents. I first went to Croatia in 2000, in the early days of international tourism along the Dalmatian coast, when waiters and guides welcomed visitors with eager smiles. Some of my traveling companions, a generation older than me, said Croatia was like how the Mediterranean used to be. Now, Dubrovnik has been overrun by a million and one Game of Thrones fans, and I can say that Kastav is the way Croatia used to be. The morning after drinks with Nano and Tamara, I drove out of Opatija along a highway of vertigo and claustrophobia, of tunnels and bridges, to Valbiska, where I took a ferry to the island of Kres, C-R-E-S. 25 minutes offshore, it is large, almost the size of Barbados, but sparsely populated. Grazing sheep far outnumber its 3,000 residents. The esteemed Kres lamb is said by locals to be, quote, seasoned from inside by a diet of aromatic herbs and salt spray. As I followed a narrow road from the ferry landing into the rocky hills, two shaggy-fleeced rams, their thick horns curled into a full circle, trotted down the verge toward me and disappeared into the bay laurel scrub. Apparitions out of myth. A few miles further along, I stopped for lunch at Konoba Bukaleta. A konoba is a country restaurant analogous to a Greek taverna. Two iridescent blue snakes, known to locals as smajur, slithered across the driveway. Another mythic symbol, but of what? The cheerful staff found me a place on the restaurant's terrace, which was monopolized that day by two long tables, each set for 50, reserved by a family from the neighboring village to celebrate their daughter's first communion. "It's almost like a wedding," said my waiter, to help me understand the importance of such an event on this deeply Catholic island. Arriving guests included two priests. One father wore a full cassock, the other short sleeves and sunglasses, like a princeling on vacation. The lamb steaks I ordered, grilled over oak coals, were salty and pink. Afterward, I walked through the village of Los Nati and caught the scent of blooming lavender warmed by the afternoon sun. My neck hairs prickled. 20 years ago, I took my mother to Gordes in Provence to visit the 12th century Cistercian Abbey of Sénanc and see its famous lavender fields in bloom. We arrived late one morning just as a tractor-drawn machine reaped the final row. The entire valley had been crew-cut. "We can still smell lavender," said my mother, ever the optimist. Later that day, I was driving too fast along a one-lane road when we crested a rise, and before us lay an immense lavender field in full bloom, the purple flowers abuzz with bees and butterflies. I screeched to a stop, and we ran into the lavender, half cuckoo with joy. Of a lifetime of memories, it was the one my mother and I shared in her final hour. I continued to the village of Osor, where, according to a local telling of the story, Jason and the Argonauts paused from their journey home with the Golden Fleece to battle Absyrtus and scatter his dismembered body into the sea. A wasted channel, dug there in Roman times, is all that separates Cress from Loshin. Year-round residents number about 7,000, concentrated in the harbor town of Mali Loshin, while tourists can inflate the population by roughly 500% in August. In 1996, a scuba diver spotted in the waters offshore a muscular arm thrust out of the seafloor. It belonged to a statue, one of the few life-size Greek bronzes to survive antiquity. The youthful athlete, Apoxiomenos, is now restored to his original beauty, and I visited him at the Museum of Apoxiomenos in Mali Losinj. A rodent's nest recovered from his hollow left arm yielded bits any cook would recognize: a bay leaf, a peach stone, olive pits. The jewel of Losinj, and by the way, that's spelled L-O-S-I-N-J, is Sikat. Chikat. It's nice, he's giving me pronunciations as I go. So the jewel of Losinj is Chikat, C-I-K-A-T, Bay, a sparkling tongue of water surrounded by the forest of Aleppo pines planted during the Habsburg health craze when Losinj was first established as a satellite resort for the Opatija set. I stayed at the immaculate boutique hotel Alhambra, designed in 1912 by young Viennese architect Alfred Keller. Keller's name now adorns the hotel's Michelin-starred restaurant, which seemed incongruous except that the kitchen was being run by another Austrian, 30-year-old chef Michael Golenz. Peppy and direct, he told me he initially declined the opportunity to work on such a distant speck of land. Impressed by a mentor, he visited and tasted the island ingredients that could be his. "The best olive oil," he said, savoring the memory. "The prosciutto. It's not exactly like Italy, but it has its own taste. And the fish?" Words failed him. Golenz accepted the toque in 2021 and promptly won the restaurant a Michelin star. His flavor for cooking inverts the local culinary formula. He sends out simple ingredients extravagantly prepared, like oxtail ravioli garnished with Istrian summer truffles. Cicat Bay is named for its resident cicadas, or cicadas, or so I was told. I heard nothing but lapping waters and pine trees brushed by clean breezes. Los Inge brands itself as the Island of Vitality, and as I walked the waterfront paths among groups of German-speaking cyclists and Italian hikers, I was overcome by a full-body sensation of wellness. It put me in mind of Mediterranean blue zones, the islands where residents forget to die thanks to daily physical activity, low stress, and a diet of vegetables and fish bathed in olive oil. That night, over glasses of Malvasia, Istria's signature wine, at the nearby Hotel Bellevue, two locals told me about another island, Ilovik, known as the Island of Longevity. Data published by Croatian demographers suggests the residents are half immortal. Average life expectancy on Ilovik is 95 years. Which brings us around to a wind-borne fragrance I noticed as soon as I exited the ferry on Kres. The island air smelled of cooking herbs, bay, sage, and rosemary grew rampant, and at moments I caught a whiff of puzzling fragrance akin to curry leaf, a tropical bush that doesn't grow in the Mediterranean. It followed me around Los Inge like a taunt until finally I learned its source. Helichrysum italicum is a golden wildflower known in some parts of the Mediterranean as a curry plant. In local usage, it goes by the evocative name Immortelle. And as I learned at the Garden of Fine Scents, a demonstration garden of culinary and medicinal plants in Mali, Los Inge, it has been revered since antiquity for its healing powers. Caretaker Anna Bugarski explained that the Garden of Fine Scents was founded by islander Sandra Nikolic to recreate scent memories of her grandmother's garden. Anna herself was a transplant from Zagreb. As she put down roots in Los Inge, she seemed to absorb the island's every fact and story. I asked her if by chance she knew anything about the blue snakes I'd seen along the driveway to Canova Bucaleta. Not to worry, she told me. They were not poisonous. Saint Gaudentius of Osor banished poisonous snakes from the island before he died in 1044. Back at the start of the week, on my way from Zagreb to the coast, I exited the auto route midway to see the riverside village Slunja, S-L-U-N-J. The talkative local guide who showed me around warned the coast would be very different. People on the coast don't eat meat, she said. They eat fish. Also, they speak with an accent and use odd vocabulary. Once, she was shocked when a polite older woman told her, "You have beautiful underpants," because people along the coast say underpants when they mean trousers. They even think differently, the guide continued. They are relaxed and sometimes very lazy. Whether something gets done today or tomorrow is all the same to them. Istria is almost a country apart. Quote, like being in an Italian movie, she said, shrugging at the impracticality of so much beauty. Then I got to Istria and saw for myself. It's like being in an Italian movie. The ancient Roman arena in the town of Pula could play the Colosseum on screen. A short distance up the coast as the dolphin swims, or somewhat further if you're driving narrow country roads, I walked through the absurdly picturesque town of Rovinj, R-O-V-I-N-J, which does, in fact, have a cinematic resume. The British television series Hotel Portofino was shot there. Along a narrow street paved with nougat-colored limestone, buffed smooth by centuries of pedestrian footfall, I caught sight of a living Apoxiomenos. The bronzed young man, a waiter, stood in a doorway, lost in thought. His classical profile might have come off a Greek coin or a Hollywood movie poster. After days of steeping in the Habsburg era, Istria launched me into the deeper past. Halfway between Rovinj and my rustic chic lodging at Menegheti Wine Hotel and Winery outside the village of Bale, I impulsively followed a historical marker pointing me up a gravel road, which led to a rutted track, which led to a trail, which I followed uphill on foot for a further half mile. A bright yellow butterfly caught up with me as I walked. It raised a head and alighted on a flower, staying there for such a long time as I photographed it that I nearly grew bored. Then I realized, another sign from my mother. The sun on the back of my neck had the warmth of touch. At the top of the hill, a Bronze Age burial complex comprised 13 stone-covered tumuli. The oldest were 4,000 years old, as distant to the ancient Romans as the ancient Romans are to us. So old that historical fact merges with Homeric legend. The Bronze Age cemetery likely held highborn warriors, contemporaries of Ulysses, but perhaps a queenly mother lay among them. How did her children grieve? How did they venerate their dead? On my final day in Istria, I met someone my mother would have liked very much. A Croatian friend had suggested I talk to Robert Radicic, who makes wine from family vines, presses oil from family groves, and hosts paying guests at his family farmhouse outside Pula, a home passed down through the generations since 1634. Trees came and went around them. I was born in what was then Yugoslavia, Radicic told me in the cool, dark main room, which was dominated by an open cooking hearth. My father was born in the Kingdom of Italy. My grandfather was born in the Austrian Empire, always on this same property. He explained the origin of the name Istria. It comes from a people even older than the Croats, a pre-Roman tribe called Histrians, whose vanished capital, Nesactium, abutted the vineyards where Radicic played as a child among the literal ruins of empire. He poured glasses of red wine and broke bread to dip into olive oil, a gesture of hospitality as old as Mediterranean civilization, a sacrament to the faithful. Like Spehar on my first day in Opatija, Radicic was a passionate amateur historian and embodied my mother's favorite saying, preserve the legacy, meaning remember those who came before because they teach us who we are. The next day at the Zagreb airport, as the Airbus shuddered into motion on the runway, I was jotting questions to myself in my notebook. Why do we travel? What is the golden fleece I'm looking for? Is it right to go anywhere when the world is on fire? Was I right to travel while mourning my mother? At her funeral, I had discussed canceling my trip with a close friend who is a mother of four, a professor of medical ethics and an inveterate traveler. We met several years ago on a remote beach in Western Australia, and back home, she and her husband counseled me through my mother's final illness. At the funeral, Barbara blessed the trip to Croatia, saying, "It's good to travel now." And it's true. My mother would have wanted me to go. I jotted the reasons in my notebook as the plane took to the air. She would have wanted me to smell the lavender, to chase butterflies, to meet children and make new friends, to bear witness to the superfluity of beauty in the world, to preserve the legacy, to live. And now some photographs. And here is a gentleman on a bicycle. Let's see what it says about him. He's cycling through the center of Rovine. He's just gone under a reddish arch, and there is a deep aquamarine doorway that he's passing. And he's this area is all in shiny cobblestones. They're very, they have a nice finish on them so that they look shiny and really clean. Here's the Lungomare. That's the waterfront promenade at Opatija. And if I'm not mistaken, this looks like one of those scenes from Hotel Portofino. So there's no sand. This is not a beach, a sandy beach, but a rocky one. And these folks are seated on a chaise lounge, and there's a lot of pebbles there, and then a seawall with a ladder going down to take a dip. But then the hotel rises up behind them in layers, and there's a terrace out front overhanging over the rocks that lead down to the waterside. Striped umbrellas and lots of blue chaise lounges and chairs that match the sea. The hotel itself is a warm shade of yellow with a kind of rust-colored, burnt sienna, maybe, window frames. And then we've got a little sign here in the town of Kres. It's find our olive oil at Souvenirs Api Stridis, Sreten Grad, 100 meters, I guess, with an arrow. And then always we've got a shot of some wonderful food. Here's a lunch of grilled fish and vegetables at Mol, M-O-L. It's a restaurant on the island of Rosine. And these are whole fish. They're small. So there are might be 8 or 10 on a plate, on this one plate. And it looks like chopped pineapple, perhaps. Though I wouldn't think so in this climate. pretty big chunks of yellow squash. I don't know, but it is yellow and it's square. Another plate has larger fish on it. And then we have some photographs here now. Is Anna Bulgarski, and she is the caretaker of the Garden of Fine Scents on Losine, and that's where she is, but we can't see much of her, just see her from back, and she's wading through the tall grasses and the flowers all around her, and it's on a hillside, and we see some trees in the distance, and the hill gets higher beyond that, and it's covered in trees and brush, but she's above her knees in beautiful flowers of different colors. They're not really bright and vivid, but a pretty kind of rose color, and I think I see some lavender too. Here's a sailboat off the coast of Rovine, and it's in full sail. Somebody's enjoying a lovely afternoon. The blue water framed by the green trees on either side, and at the bottom a stone wall that it looks to be quite high up. Somebody's got a good patio view of the water here. And here's a shot of Kukuriku, a restaurant in the town of Gustav. And it's a very old building, that stone building, and it's written in cursive, Restaurant Kukuriku. It's a warm shade of tan, and then the mullioned windows are done in a kind of a burnt sienna color as the other ones. I see some gables way up top. We can barely see them, but they're up there. And then the doorways, which open out to this lovely patio, several of them in a row in the same color. And the chairs and tables out there on this patio, chairs are kind of a pale green. Let's see what else we have. Here's a photograph of the first century Roman arena in the town of Pula. And so we have an ancient archway made of big blocks of stone. And man, how those Romans did it. The keystone holds the arches in place. We're seeing one center one and then two on the sides. I don't know how far this extends. Looks like it could have been an aqueduct, but it's not. It's part of a temple, I think. Oh, no, part of an arena.

yellow and beige, I would say. And then we've got some information here, as we always do, about specific spots in Cres, Conobo, Bucaleta, a destination for celebrated Cres lamb grilled over wood coals. Entrees are 15 to 31. So these are places to eat. In Losing, L-O-S-I-N-J, Boutique Hotel Alhambra, a tranquil wellness retreat in a restored Belle Epoque villa overlooking Cicat Bay, the gem of Losing, with a full spa and the Michelin-starred restaurant Alfred Keller. Doubles from 7:56. Mol, M-O-L, a family-run waterfront restaurant serving grilled sardines, scampi, and whole sea bass baked in salt. Entrees 24 to 45. 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Istria, Meneghetti Wine Hotel and Winery, a relais and chateau property styled after Istrian stone farmhouses, with vineyards, an exemplary seasonal restaurant, and a breezy beach club. Doubles from 3:48. Skabe, that's S-K-A-B-E, farmhouse B&B. Occupied by the Radishik family since 1634, this farmhouse outside of Pula offers homestays and a deep sense of history. Doubles from 300. And let's see what else we have. More information here. Here's Zagreb. 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Doubles from 1:34. TAC, T-A-C, a briskly run family restaurant serving extravagantly simple Adriatic seafood to a moneyed crowd. Menu and pricing change daily. And I'm not sure what that little oomph over the sea means. Maybe it means it's pronounced touch, but there's a little scoop above the sea. I'm not sure what that is called. It's not an umlaut. It's not an accent. It has a name which escapes me. Opatija, Amadria Park Hotel, Milenij, M-I-L-E-N-I-J. This immaculately restored Habsburg-era villa overlooks the Lungomare and Opatija's tiny port. Doubles from 306. Kate, or it's Kate, because it looks like K with an 8, Hotel Opatija. A respite from sherbet-colored villas with straight-lined modernist architecture and eco-eclectic interiors. Doubles from 245. Don't think we have a photo of that one. Kukuriku is a restaurant and inn in the walled town of Kastav, uphill from Opatija, serving hyper-local wines and rustic cuisine. Doubles from 177. Entrees 29 to 44. Johnson Restaurant. Kvarne Bay's prized scampi, large langoustines, are served in their platonic form at this relaxed but impeccable restaurant named after the former U.S. president. Entrees 28 to 52. Finally, a map. Croatia is got a lot of coastline, boy. It's right in the center, and Zagreb looks like it's in the center. It's surrounded on the northwest by Slovenia, the northeast by Hungary, Serbia due east, Bosnia and Herzegovina to the south. And then it's kind of shaped like a, it's got a chunk, and then a chunk, a leg goes down along the coast. And so Opatija is quite north, very near Slovenia. We can see by the coastline just all the inlets and ports and really jagged coastline here. Cres and Losing are south of Opatija. And there's looks like there'd be a whole lot more places to visit after that. They're not named here. We jump to the June issue of Travel and Leisure, and this is America at 250. The places we love, the stories we tell. And the photograph is unbelievable. I don't know if it's the Grand Canyon or what, but there is a person, and he, she, is leaping from one rock to another. There's no harness on this person, and I don't see where the land ends. It just looks very scary to me. Very scary indeed.

0: the adventurous American spirit. America at 250. Let's begin with a letter from the editor. For many of us, an elementary school field trip was our first impression of travel. As a kid growing up in Bucks County, Pennsylvania, I loved hearing tales of George Washington camping out here or crossing the Delaware there. And visits to marquee Philadelphia sites like the Liberty Bell and Independence Hall were practically a rite of passage. I still love being a student of American history, and with that love comes the adult knowledge that our nation's founding was complicated, its fathers complex. As we grapple with where we are as a nation 250 years on, it is clear to me that there are infinite unique threads to the story. Knit together, somehow all works. This issue sheds light on how rich with life and purpose America is today, and how travel allows you to grasp this wide ecosystem, whether you're taking an epic road trip or discovering our diverse national cuisine. You can immerse yourself in the entrepreneurial spirit taking hold in Detroit, a city motoring on a boom cycle after years of bust, or in the singular island culture of Maui as it heals after devastating fires, or get lost in downtown New York City's higgledy-piggledy cluster of streets, which, as historian Russell Shorto notes, have more history packed into them than any other spot in the country. And that higgledy-piggledy cluster of streets was a quote. David Troyer's piece on Yosemite National Park, our cover star, offers us a greater understanding of nature and time, what and who came along long before us. So that's where that young person was leaping. America has taught me a lot in recent years, particularly in places like Charleston, with its spectacular and moving International African American Museum, and New Orleans, where a feeling of community holds sway, whether at Jazz Fest or the independent boutiques of Magazine Street. On my most recent visit, Sue Sartor, known for her whimsical dress designs, left her eponymous store and shepherded me to several other places, just to make sure I met her neighbors. It would be impossible to see every corner of our country or to greet every individual in my lifetime, but I'm always up for a challenge. It's now my own version of the American dream. We have a photograph of Jackie and Sue Sartor in front of her shop, and they're both wearing these lovely flowing dresses that have kind of a paisley print on Jackie's, and then the other woman's is more, it's quite feminine with some lace trim on it. And there's a dress in the window on a mannequin, also long and flowing, and lovely pattern on it. Lots of flowers and flower boxes in the front of the window. From my travels, for a dose of Americana in London, try the Chancery Rosewood from 3,259, a lavish all-suite hotel off Grosvenor Square. Housed in our former embassy, it's crowned by a spectacular eagle sculpture made from the aluminum of a B-52 bomber. In New Orleans, I felt the magic of the Jazz and Heritage Festival, with its music tents and food vendors. Don't miss the soft-shell crab sandwich. My home base was the Four Seasons New Orleans, doubles from 348, which has an incredible outdoor pool and lobby bar. Save room for a meal at Emeralds, tasting menu from $2.95, a NOLA icon reborn under the celebrity chef's son, E.J. Legassi, who welcomes every diner into the kitchen. We've got her standing in front of Emeril's place, and there's a shot of that eagle as well. Let's jump into the first one of the discoveries. Life is a highway. Pack the snacks, cue up the playlist, and roll down the windows. America's best road trips, whether along the coast of Oregon or through the mountains of Virginia, are all about the journey. And here is a freight train in New Mexico, right off Route 66. So we see the Red Mountains in the distance, and the freight train, and some of the cars are very red. Yes, this is 250. Today's catch. Step aside, stuffies. Roll along, lobster rolls. New England's coastal cuisine is getting a globally minded update. Text and photographs by Kevin West. He's the fellow who went to Croatia, I believe, and remembered his mother. Here we go. With an early summer morning start from my house in western Massachusetts, I would reach saltwater by lunchtime. Destination, a seafood shack in Noank, Connecticut. Lunches at places like Herring's, entrees 18 to 60, a dockside institution relaunched by a chef-driven restaurant group with the sense not to mess up a good thing, are as much a part of the New England coast as sunscreen and G&Ts. And like other weekenders and summer people from across the Northeast, I was driving to Land's End for a glimpse of nostalgic Americana and a taste of freshly caught seafood. Halfway there, however, I realized something important. My geographical perspective was backward. The New England coast did not always represent Land's End. For colonists, traders, travelers, immigrants, and tourists arriving by ship in the centuries after the Mayflower, it represented the land's beginning, the vibrant, living, palpitating near edge of a fast-growing nation of newcomers. I wasn't driving to the end of anything, but to a starting point. I was likely to learn something as well about the origins of New England cookery, a regional variation of American food culture, one that, as I would soon discover, continues to evolve in unexpected ways. Consider my lunch at Herring's. Out of the car at last, I started with freshly dug steamers or soft shell clams. But instead of a lobster roll, the quintessential New England shore food, I opted for the crispy lobster spring roll, plus just-picked corn on the cob in the style of elote, or Mexican street corn. The theme for my trip was set. A few hours later in Mystic, I washed up at the Port of Call, entrees 22 to 34, a bar brasserie owned by 85th Day Food Community. 85th Day Food Community, the same restaurant group that relaunched Herring's. Inside, the main bar was built with planks salvaged from the Charles W. Morgan, the world's last surviving 19th century whaling ship, which sailed over a million nautical miles. The menu from Chef Rene Tupons and beverage director Jade Ayala, A-Y-A-L-A, both James Beard Award recognized, likewise circumnavigated the globe. I ordered scallop mofongo, based on the classic Puerto Rican dish of mashed plantains, and tipped back a cocktail called Machu Bisu, made with Peruvian pisco. Head bartender Stephanie Cohen handed me another concoction, describing its flavor profile as starting in Colombia and ending up in Thailand. We get inspiration from ports of call around the world, Cohen said, succinctly explaining both the cocktail's origin and the restaurant's on-the-nose name. In years gone by, road trippers along the same coastline would have expected quaint seaside towns and modest restaurants with look-alike menus of lobster rolls, stuffies, and chowder. The Kodachrome Americana is still there, and I was endlessly charmed by steepled churches, captains' houses hung with patriotic bunting, and farms framed by stone walls. But what I tasted was new, even at Dune Brothers, entrees 15 to 39, a casual seafood joint in downtown Providence, styled like a bicentennial-era beach shack that serves up specials of abundant fish species, once disparaged and now recognized as delicious. All in all, my road trip proved to be an unexpected adventure along what I came to think of as New England's culinary coast. My base for the first couple of nights was the Whaler's Inn, doubles from 621 in Mystic. It spans multiple historic buildings, a tried and true classic. How classic? At check-in, I chatted with another guest and asked if he had stayed there before. We've been coming for 42 years, the man replied. The receptionist told me my room would be in the newest building, Stanton House. All the floors are level, he reassured me. I dropped my bags inside my fourth floor room and stepped onto the balcony to watch the drawbridge over the Mystic River raise for an approaching sailboat. Half hypnotized by the slow performance, I wondered why ambitious restaurants, the kind recognized by the James Beard Foundation and national best of lists, have become as common as whelk shells at low tide along the southern New England coast. Exceptional ingredients have something to do with it, as I learned at River Bar, entrees 18 to 38, in Westerly, Rhode Island, the next state over, but only 15 minutes away by car. Chef owner James Wayman happened to be dining with his family on the deck when I arrived. We had met before, pre-pandemic, at Oyster Club, entrees 16 to 60, in Mystic, where he was chef alongside 85th Day owner Dan Miser. Wayman told me how a sense of place, the culinary vibe defined by local ingredients and history, informed his menu at River Bar. how he'd once stood exactly where we were now and watched striped bass feed on schools of baitfish in the Pawcatuck River below, how the flint corn used for his cornbread was grown along the Pawcatuck from seeds handed down since 1654 by 11 generations of the Davis family, who obtained them from the Narragansett indigenous people. American food could hardly be more local or more deeply rooted than that. Although exactly what, quote, local means is shifting in our era of climate change and other ecological disruptions. The next day at Mystic Fish Camp, entrees 16 to 27, I met chef owner David Standridge, winner of the 2024 James Beard Award for Best Chef, Northeast for his first restaurant, The Shipwright's Daughter, entrees 25 to 44, which is just across the street. Standridge is an unyielding advocate for sustainable fisheries, and the whole concept behind Mystic Fish Camp, in a sense, is to banish the lobster roll from Connecticut. Look, I don't want to be a jerk, but there's no commercial lobster fishing between here and Maine, the good-natured Standridge said, explaining that climate change has pushed the commercial fishery too far north for him. Instead, he sources small boat monkfish, sometimes called poor man's lobster, thanks to its firm, sweet flesh, and poaches it in a broth flavored with invasive green crabs, a scourge of Connecticut waters. To me, the result didn't taste like a cheap counterfeit, but a breakthrough. After getting educated by Standridge, I didn't touch a lobster roll for the rest of the trip. For that matter, I didn't order chowder either. Instead, in Newport, I dove into a steaming bowl of ramen at Yagi Noodles, entrees $20 to $30. Chef Basil Yu's parents immigrated to the States from Hong Kong, and he moved to Newport to work in fine dining at the Vanderbilt Auberge Collection, doubles from 1,287, a grand hotel in the historic town center. When ready to open his own place, Yu was struck by Newport's lack of, quote, ethnic food, his scarce quotes. He defied advice from well-meaning colleagues who warned him that if it's not seafood or Italian, it won't work, he recalled. Not true, said Hugh, who in 2024 was named a James Beard Award semifinalist. Visitors to Newport are well-traveled and know food. They aren't scared of a Chinese chef serving Japanese noodles in a seaside sailing mecca. It's a distinctly American story, he said. That idea, a distinctly American story, echoed in my ears as I brushed up on my history the next morning. Newport is synonymous with its Gilded Age, quote, cottages, but it is equally notable for the older colonial houses preserved in the town center. Most were built in the 18th century, when its harbor was larger than New York's, and merchants grew wealthy from the, quote, triangular trade in molasses, rum, and enslaved human beings. The world was connected by oceans then, and the world's commerce and culture reached Newport by sail. The 18th century was much more global than people imagine, explained Gina Tangora, Director of Engagement at the Newport Restoration Foundation, NRF. She was giving me a tour of the 1708 Werner House, which retains a remarkably early example of cross-cultural influence in its parlor painted with chinoiserie. Vernon House is one of some 140 historic sites restored by the NRF, which was founded by Doris Duke in 1968. The motivating topic in the years approaching the American bicentennial, Tangora explained, was, what is American and what can we be proud of? It's a question that remains equally relevant in the run-up to America 250, and the chefs I met continued to expand the possible range of answers. My style is New England cuisine, explained Andy Texguira, a Rhode Islander of Portuguese descent, who earned a James Beard Award nod as executive chef of Newport Vineyards. But if you think about it, he said, New England is the ultimate melting pot. The Portuguese influence, strongest in Rhode Island, is the legacy of Azorean whalers who manned the industry in centuries past. Later, Irish and Italian immigrants came to Rhode Island for jobs in hotels and grand households. Chef Kevin O'Donnell, yet another Beard nominee, in 2024 and 2026, proudly cites his local Irish-Italian background as one of the multiple influences that gave rise to the, quote, freestyle Italian he serves at Giusto, entrees 29 to 36 in Newport, and his casual pizzeria, Mother, entrees 16 to 23 in Newport and Providence. The final clue to resolving my original question, why do so many talented chefs work along the southern New England coast, emerged near the end of my trip when I visited with Chef Antonio Warmly at Little Clam, entrees $17 to $38 in Newport. He mentioned that he had graduated from the College of Food Innovation and Technology at Johnson & Wales University in Providence, as did O'Donnell, Texera, and others I interviewed. Then he did the same as a lot of other grads. I decided to stick around, he said. Wormley's menu at Little Clam was eclectic in ways I was by now expecting. There was salt and pepper squid that split the difference between a Cantonese seafood palace and the state legislature, where calamari was proclaimed Rhode Island's official appetizer in 2014. And then came a whole snapper served with Southeast Asian dipping sauces, piles of fresh herbs and lettuce wrappers. Warmly squeezed juicy limes over the platter. The whole fish is analog, he said, with a glint of humor. It gets your hands dirty so you can't use your phone. As I photographed Warmly, who is black, I happened to notice something. An oil painting on the wall behind him portrayed a ship on the high seas, sailing straight toward the viewer. In a country to which some came for religious freedom and others were brought to be sold into slavery, the ship unsettled me. But then my perspective flipped again, and I thought of the famous adage from the civil rights movement. We may have all come on different ships, but we're in the same boat now. The image of the ship stayed with me on the drive home and beyond. Food isn't ahistorical. It doesn't exist outside of moral reckoning, but it does have a transformative power in that chefs can absorb the realities of the world, of American history, of climate change, perhaps of personal trauma, and transform the past and present into previously unimagined creative possibilities for the future. What I found along the culinary coast is that Texera's metaphor of New England as the ultimate melting pot was sometimes as literal as salt and pepper squid, freestyle Italian, Chinese American Japanese ramen, scallop mofongo, and lobster spring rolls. But that literalness did nothing to diminish the power of the metaphor. Now for some photos. Here's a shot of some little neck clams at the Vanderbilt Hotel in Newport, Rhode Island. It's a big old bowl of clams, and there's some beautifully toasted slices of baguette there for dipping, and a nice glass of white wine that looks beautifully chilled. Here is a mural at Mystic Fish Camp that says, "Greetings from Mystic." Reminds me a lot of the one on Bruce Springsteen, "Greetings from Asbury Park." That same kind of letters with scenes drawn inside the letters. Here's a shot of the conservatory restaurant at the Vanderbilt. Did we hear much about the Vanderbilt? It does look like a conservatory. It's one wall is completely windows, and then there's painted brick, white brick. And behind that, lots of hanging plants, and the chairs look to be made of wicker, so it has a very summery conservatory-type feel. Might feel a little bit like you're in a greenhouse, maybe, or a screened-in porch. Here are three people standing in front of a sign that says Dune Brothers. It's a fish shack in Providence, and they look to be all studying something. Perhaps the menu is there on the wall, but yeah, hands on hips, they've all got hats. Bet it's a hot day. It's sunny, that's for sure. And then here's a nice shot of roasted whole fish at Little Clam in Newport. And that's what we're seeing. And that fin hangs right off the edge of the plate. Lots of beautiful greens, though. This lettuce looks like a Boston or a bib lettuce salad there on the plate as well. And somebody's dressing it, I think, squeezing some juice, some lemon juice or something over it. Just see the hand. And then a shot of Newport's harbor. And what we see here basically is just a large sailing boat. Hard to get a read on how big it is, but it looks like I can see 10 or 12 people on it. So that tells you that it's good sized. here's a couple, well, more than a couple, I think three teenagers at the dock at Herring's Restaurant in Noank, Connecticut, seated at a picnic table in their shorts and baseball caps. And behind them is the shack itself, where you stand and order from a window and then carry your food to this area. It's on a dock, so I see, or a pier, because I see the big wooden pieces that would hold the dock up. And you can see where the land rises up behind this, and there are some homes up there. And it seems like all the homes I'm seeing in this article are of this grayish, light gray color. Because here's a shot of the, it is the Newport waterfront, and we're seeing lots and lots of sailboats that are moored. No, the sails are not up, but lots of them, and some of them are very large, ones that you could sleep on. Others look like you might just take them out for the day. But behind that is what looks to be like maybe a peninsula or maybe a promontory of some kind, and these big, very pale gray homes, 2-3 story with what looks like cedar shake roofs up there, that very traditional New England salt box style kind of, but bigger than that, are lined up there. But there's water behind it too, so it seems like there are lots of things jutted out there, and maybe that's the way the Newport Harbor is. Behind that is a big, what looks like a big stone fort, and in front of that is a number of tents that are set up. I don't know if that's some kind of an historic site there, but it certainly looks official. There's a big American flag flying very high, and it is a couple of stone buildings that are very low, and also a low red long building. I'm not sure if that's some kind of an historic site there. Here's a shot of Chef Basil Yu at Yagi Noodles in Newport, Rhode Island. He is that Asian American man we heard about that makes ramen so delicious. His arms are folded, big tattoos on both of his forearms, and he's wearing a t-shirt and a corduroy baseball cap. Just kind of half a smile looking right at us. And here's a shot of the poor man's lobster roll made with monkfish. That's at Mystic Fish Camp. And it looks like it's in a metal lunch pail, kind of lunch box that you'd take to school with you with a handle. I don't know if they serve them that way, but I guess they do. I bet they do. And here's a shot of the what's the name of this place? It's the River Bar, a restaurant that's on the Pawcatuck River in Westerly, Rhode Island. And it surely is on the river, because there's a lot of people on this balcony, and it actually overhangs the river. There is a, you know, big pilings underneath it, and those wooden supports holding this balcony up. As crowded as it is, I hope it doesn't collapse. The place is packed that night, and the river is flowing right underneath them. Quite lovely. That's where we end today, folks. So until next time, thanks for joining Mind's Eye Radio. Take care and be well.
1: 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It's 4 o'clock.
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3: Welcome to the Military Times. My name is Mark Love, and our first article comes from the front page of Military Times, dated July 15th, 2026. Panel to study Pentagon's COVID vaccine mandate, troops dismissal. The Department of Defense plans to convene a panel to study its mid-2021 decision to require the COVID-19 vaccine for all service members and the circumstances that led to the dismissal of more than 8,400 troops who refused the shots. The Pentagon announced Wednesday that Under Secretary of Defense for Personnel Readiness Authority, Anthony Tata, will draw from military personnel and civilian employees to create the panel, which is tasked with reviewing the official decisions, coordination, planning, and execution of the COVID-19 vaccine mandate from January 2020 through January 2023. In a statement, Tata said the effort will help establish permanent safeguards against future mandates by having members of the affected community lead the internal after-action review and further analyze how the COVID-19 vaccine mandate influence decision-making and readiness, and making the findings public, we will ensure that the department learns from the past and does not repeat these mistakes in the future, Tata said. In addition to Tata's announcement, Defense Secretary Pete Hegseth pledged to declassify and release materials related to the mandate, which he said were essential to learn the lessons of this national security event to ensure we do not make the mistakes of the past. The National Academy of Public Administration, a nonprofit, nonpartisan organization that studies management and organization, is responsible for conducting the after-action review. According to NAPA, its report is expected to be completed by the end of the year. Hegseth said he would publish the organization's findings by February 2027. The COVID-19 pandemic began in early 2020, spreading globally across the world in a matter of months, infecting more than 779 million people in the years since and killing 7.1 million people worldwide. In the U.S., 103 million individuals have been infected and 1.2 million have died. Within the Department of Defense, 704,000 contracted COVID from March 2020 until December 2022, when the DoD stopped pushing updated numbers. Nearly 700 DoD-affiliated people, including 96 service members, 36 dependents, 417 civilian employees, and 141 contractors, died. To stop the spread of the evolving virus, the first Trump administration worked with private industry to develop a vaccine for the illness. The effort, dubbed Operation Warp Speed, fielded a vaccine within 7 months, and over the course of the following year, 2 million U.S. service members were vaccinated. But some personnel refused to get the vaccine, citing personal or religious reasons. Some felt that since they already contracted the virus, they didn't need the vaccine, while others took issue with the relatively new technology behind the vaccines. The vaccines made by Moderna and Pfizer both use messenger RNA to instruct the body to produce a piece of the virus protein to provoke an immune response. Still others said they objected to the vaccines because they were created using cell lines developed from fetal tissue obtained in the 1970s and 1980s, although the vaccines themselves contain no aborted fetal tissue. More than 53,000 filed for exemptions and at least 8,400 were discharged. In January 2025, President Donald Trump signed an executive order that allowed service members who refused the mandate to rejoin the military. From early 2023 through June 2025, 126 service members who had refused to receive the shot had returned to service. At least 56 members of the U.S. Coast Guard who left service as a result of the mandate have returned to duty, according to the Department of Homeland Security. Although the Trump administration was at the forefront of developing a vaccine to stop the worldwide COVID-19 pandemic, the second Trump administration has taken steps to alter the long-accepted vaccine schedules for children and adults. The Department of Health and Human Services has crafted a new vaccine recommendation for children that removes flu and COVID vaccines from the regular schedule, as well as rotavirus, meningitis, and hepatitis A and B. In April, Hegseth canceled the Defense Department's mandatory flu vaccine program for service members, saying it was just overly broad and not rational. The military services began drafting requests for exception to the liberal policy, with Tata telling members of Congress in May that the services wanted the requirement to remain in place for personnel in close quarters, including basic training, ships, submarines, and training schools. In June, influenza swept through Lackland Air Force Base in Texas, infecting 285 airmen and hospitalizing six. One recruit, Kian McDaniel, died. The Air Force has not publicly stated his cause of death. Representative Joaquin Castro, Democrat of Texas, and seven other Democrat lawmakers wrote Hegseth the news Tuesday demanding answers regarding McDaniel's death. Castro said earlier this month the Air Force told him McDaniel's death was a result of the outbreak. Politicizing the administration of life-saving vaccines has led to the death of a service member, the hospitalization of numerous trainees, and expensive race to retroactively provide our service members the health care they need and deserve, the group wrote. The Defense Department did not respond by publication regarding questions on the cost of convening a panel to review the mandate. And in our next article, Air Force completes first ever CCA live fire test with Anduril YFQ-44A, dated July 15th, 2026. The U.S. Air Force recently conducted its first ever live fire test using the unmanned semi-autonomous aircraft the service has dubbed as its loyal wingman. The Anduril-made YFQ-44A executed an end-to-end beyond line-of-sight strike against a simulated target during a live-fire test at Edwards Air Force Base, California, according to a company social media post Wednesday. The YFQ-44A opened fire on a digital target using an inert AIM-120, which is an advanced medium-range air-to-air missile, an Air Force spokesperson told the Military Times. "We're one step closer to getting collaborative combat aircraft to the warfighter with this live fire test," Air Force Chief of Staff General Ken Wilsbach said in a Wednesday social media post. The Air Force conducted hands-on testing with the YFQ-44A over a series of sorties in April. The aircraft first began its flight testing in October 2025. The CCA's are jet-powered semi-autonomous aircraft meant to fly alongside crewed fighter jets such as the F-35 and F-47. The weapon was fired in a secluded airspace over the Mojave Desert with the 412th Test Wing's Air Dominance Combined Test Force as part of a phased test progression that began with inert carriage evaluations earlier this year, according to a release. Even though the aircraft are semi-autonomous and unmanned, the CCA will not autonomously deploy weapons, as the decision to release any remains with a human operator who has command and control of the platform at all times, per the statement. To verify the aircraft's handling, the previous inert weapons captive carry web flights concentrated on collecting in-flight data while following evaluations for firm data link integration between the aircraft and weapon system. Moving from inert carriage earlier in the year to this weapon release demonstrates program maturity, allowing us to validate our digital integration models with actual data, General Dale White, Department of Defense Direct Reporting Portfolio Manager for Critical Major Weapon Systems, said in a release. The Air Force awarded the first CCA product contracts to Anduril and General Atomics last month for their YFQ-44A and YFQ-42A, respectively. General Atomics' YFQ-42A live-fire testing is slated for this fall, an Air Force spokesperson said. The YFQ-42A began its flight testing in August 2025. For the CCA program, the service's fiscal 2027 budget request included $996.5 million in procurement funding, $150 million in advanced procurement for the following fiscal year, and $1.37 billion in continued research and development for a total program request of $2.37 billion. And in our next article, top House Democrats calls to split veterans omnibus Advance Major Richard Starr Act, dated July 15, 2026. As supporters of the Taking Care of America's Veterans Act defend the legislation as the best chance in years to pass more than 60 veterans' bills, the committee's top Democrat says Congress should be prepared to abandon the omnibus altogether if lawmakers cannot agree on how to pay for it. Years of bipartisan work on the Major Richard Starr Act and dozens of other veterans' bills could take a different path if it doesn't get the votes needed on the Senate floor this week. Representative Mark Takano, Democrat of California, ranking member on the House Veterans Affairs Committee, told Military Times on Wednesday that Congress should abandon the omnibus package and instead advance the Major Richard Starr Act and other bipartisan veterans' bills individually rather than risk losing them over the funding dispute. If Congress cannot reach agreement on the funding mechanism, I think we can pursue each of these provisions individually, Takano said. I believe the Major Richard Starr Act would pass in a heartbeat. The conflicted legislation includes the Major Richard Starr Act and the Love Lives On Act, along with the expanded caregiver support, survivor benefits, community care improvements, education reforms, and mental health initiatives affecting millions of veterans, military families, caregivers, and survivors. While many of those measures have broader bipartisan support, disagreement over how to pay for them has become an immovable fence post blocking for movement of the package. More on the Fed's omnibus pact strategy. Senate Veterans Affairs Committee Chairman Jerry Moran, Representative Kansas, defended the legislation, saying it takes no benefit away from anyone who is receiving those benefits, referring to veterans already receiving VA disability compensation for tinnitus or obstructive sleep apnea. Morin said VA had already indicated it planned to update the disability rating criteria for those conditions and argued Congress should redirect the projected savings into veterans programs rather than allowing the money to return to the broader federal budget. If we don't get out ahead of that business, Morin said, the reduction in spending will not be used for veterans. Veteran of Foreign Affairs National Commander Carol Whitmore has publicly rejected that approach. When some suggest that veterans' benefits are too expensive, let's be clear, this is the cost of war. Whitmore said during a joint hearing of the House and Senate Veterans Affairs Committees. Whitmore has argued that disability compensation reflects the actual cost of military service and has opposed using projected savings from future disability rating changes to finance new veterans' benefits. Morin, by contrast, argues those projected savings should remain dedicated to veterans' programs instead of returning to the Treasury. Takano says bipartisan bills should move on their own. For Takano, the funding dispute should not determine the fate of legislation that has spent years building bipartisan support. At the center is the Major Richard Starr Act, which would allow certain combat injured medically retired service members to receive both military retire pay and VA disability compensation without the dollar-for-dollar deduction, even with broad bipartisan support. Congress has repeatedly failed to advance the bill because lawmakers have been unable to agree on a funding offset. We don't need to know the pay for at the offset, Takano said. This could be subject to negotiations. Asked what alternatives Congress should consider, Takano pointed to unobligated Department of Defense funding and other federal budget offsets. Two paths forward for veterans legislation. The funding dispute has morphed into a massive debate over legislative strategy. Morindis argues the omnibus gives Congress its best opportunity to enact one of the largest veteran legislative packages in years while preserving projected savings for veteran programs. Takano agrees that many of the same bills should become law, but argues that they should not remain tied to a financing plan that has divided lawmakers and veterans organizations. If Congress cannot reach agreement on the omnibus, that lawmakers may face a choice: continuing negotiating a single package or begin advancing many of the same bipartisan bills one measure at a time. For Takano, the question is not whether Congress should expand veterans' benefits. It is whether one group of veterans should shoulder the cost of another's gains. All veterans have sacrificed. We shouldn't be asking one group of veterans to sacrifice for the other. And in our next article, USS Sampson spills roughly 2,000 gallons of diesel fuel into Seattle Harbor, dated July 15th, 2026. A U.S. Navy vessel that was being serviced inadvertently dumped hazardous material into the surrounding bay on Monday, the service said. The Arleigh Burke-class Aegis guided missile destroyer, USS Sampson, was at the Vigor shipyard on Harbor Island in Seattle, Washington, undergoing defueling operations when an estimated 2,000 gallons of diesel fuel spilled into the surrounding water. The Navy is working with the shipyard contractors and spill response partners to resolve this quickly and responsibly, the Navy said. Active 24-hour on-site recovery operations are underway, and most of the fuel has been recovered. Initial estimates said the amount of oil spilled was closer to 5,000 gallons, but the number had decreased significantly. The exact volume of discharge is still being assessed, the Navy said. The exact cause of the spill is under investigation. Prior to the incident, the Navy installed an oil containment boom per Navy regulations, which helped to keep the spill contained. Teams are utilizing three portable skimmers and a skimmer boat, along with oil-absorbent materials, to clean up a majority of the spill. The containment boom and absorbent materials will remain until all recoverable oil is removed and the ship is moved to dry dock, the Washington State Department of Ecology said. The U.S. Coast Guard determined that the U.S. Navy was at fault for the spill, according to the department. Last August, the Navy deployed the USS Sampson to the Caribbean in support of counter-narcotics operations. The vessel returned to Naval Base San Diego, California, in September after being replaced in the U.S. Southern Command area, a responsibility by the Arleigh Burke-class guided missile destroyer USS Stockdale. And in our next article, U.S. Air Force turns to cheaper cruise missiles it can buy by the thousands, dated July 15th, 2026. The Pentagon is moving to buy thousands of affordable cruise missiles, reaching framework agreements with three companies on Wednesday. The deal falls under the U.S. Air Force's Family of Affordable Mass Missiles Program, or FAM. The Defense Department said it reached agreements with Anduril for its Barracuda 500, Co-Aspire for its rapidly adaptable affordable cruise missile, and Zone 5 technology for its Rusty Dagger. The move boils down to cost effectiveness. The Air Force is betting that low-cost weapons can do the work the service once reserved for far more expensive munitions. Joint air-to-surface standoff missiles designed to be fired at heavily defended targets from a safe distance cost more than $1.3 billion apiece. The service wants its new missiles for a fraction of that, closer to $218,000 per round, cheap enough to shoot many for less than it once cost to shoot one. The FAM program splits into a lugged variant carried by fighters and bombers, FAM-L, and a pelletized variant dropped from airlifters, FAM-P, both with ranges of 250 to 500 miles. Anduril said its framework agreement runs 7 years, with delivery starting in 2027. According to the company, the Air Force intends to buy up to 8,000 FAM rounds a year across both variants and all competing vendors. The deals are framework agreements, not orders for missiles. They set up the terms and promised the companies to steady business, giving them a reason to invest in bigger production lines. The Defense Department said the missiles still have to complete testing and qualification, and the actual buys depend on Congress approving the multi-year deals the Pentagon is seeking. Anduril pitches missile as proof that cheaper weapons can be built at volume. The Barracuda 500 is specifically designed to expand the United States standoff strike capability, Anduril said in its release, by augmenting existing critical munitions inventories with a more affordable, producible, and flexible option. Anduril is enhancing America's arsenal of munitions, ensuring that we have the capability required to deter our adversaries. To keep the vendors competing, the Pentagon is splitting the work among all qualified suppliers under fixed firm price terms with a minimum order floor, and companies that beat their production schedules become eligible for additional orders. Budget projections call for 20,000 missiles across all vendors over 5 years for $12.6 billion, reaching 7,900 rounds in the final year. The agreements stem from the acquisition transformation strategy, the Pentagon's push under Defense Secretary Pete Hegseth to buy weapons faster from non-traditional suppliers. Under Secretary of Defense for Acquisition and Sustainment Michael P. Duffy said the FAM deals showed the department expanding the defense industrial base, building capabilities faster, and attracting private investment. Zone 5 runs its U.S. operation from California, but was acquired in June by Kongsberg, a Norwegian defense company. Anduril and Co-Aspire are based in California and Virginia, respectively. The agreement comes on the heels of a May announcement that tapped the same three companies, along with Leidos, for an Army-led low-cost containerized missiles program, a parallel push for ground-launch affordable missiles. And in our next article, cruelty was the point. Transgender troops look back on their ban as it's set to end, dated July 15, 2026. Transgender service members are on the precipice of being allowed back into the military after a federal court ruled that the Trump administration's ban against them was unlawful. As troops look forward to toward a future when their service might be welcome once again, individuals affected by the policy told Military Times that the year and a half time period upended their lives. The U.S. Court of Appeals for the D.C. Circuit said in a June 1st ruling regarding Talbot versus USA that the Pentagon's transgender military ban was unconstitutional and that the 30 enlisted plaintiffs involved in the case could continue to serve. That ruling, which upheld an earlier preliminary injunction and is set to go into effect July 16th, applied only to those plaintiffs. Shortly after, on July 1st, the U.S. District Court for the District of Columbia granted a motion to certify Talbot versus USA as a class action lawsuit, meaning the protections would extend to all transgender service members enlisted in the military, but not yet. Before more than 30 can rejoin, the certification must be complete and the district court must extend a preliminary injunction to the class. The timing of those actions remain uncertain Wednesday. The U.S. government can fight the ruling and attempt to stall it by petitioning for a rehearing or asking the Supreme Court to intervene. But as of Wednesday, neither have happened. transgender civilians looking to enlist are still barred from joining the military. Cast out. Though transgender troops were optimistic after the June 1st ruling about the future of their service, their path to get right back where they started, being allowed to do their jobs, was grueling. Military Times spoke with 10 transgender service members who described how this forced separation process and the ensuing administrative leave pipeline pushed them into a perilous mental space. With their lives on hold, these service members felt depression, anxiety, and disillusionment over why an institution to which they had pledged their lives suddenly cast them out, swiftly and seemingly without regard for their psychiatric and professional well-being. Service members also felt betrayed that the Defense Department used their gender dysphoria diagnosis to justify their separation. The term was assigned to service members during previous administrations as a medical diagnosis that allowed them to serve openly as transgender and receive gender-affirming care. The DOD declined in an email to Military Times to comment on the situation. Life in limbo. In 2025, after 15 years of service, one transgender U.S. Navy lieutenant was envisioning full retirement, a deserved pension, and the health benefits that came along with it. Just five more years. Instead, they found themselves at the psychiatric ward at Walter Reed National Military Medical Center after checking themselves in for suicidal ideation, something they said was abnormal for them. Eventually, they regained their footing, but the effects were long-lasting. "My mental health has just been a dumpster fire," said the lieutenant, who spoke on a condition of anonymity to discuss intimate psychological struggles. "This trans ban has made me a completely different person." President Donald Trump signed an executive order on January 27, 2025 that paved the way for the ousting of any transgender service members with a history of gender dysphoria. Sweeping DOD policy followed shortly after, with service members given the opportunity to either apply for voluntary separation, which incentivizes service members through bonus pay to leave on their own accord, or wait for likely involuntary separation through the new policy. A February 26, 2025 Pentagon memo said the troops with a history of gender dysphoria have medical, surgical, and mental health constraints incompatible with the high mental and physical standards necessary for military service. Service members saw it as a thinly veiled attempt to get rid of them. Some transgender service members, the Pentagon has declined to say how many, were placed on administrative absence or permissive temporary duty, assigned duty, PTAD. The administrative leave process, which had no precedent in the military for medical conditions, paid service members to not work and barred them from serving while they awaited their separation date. The lieutenant was able to medically retire on May 22nd after their mental health decline triggered a medical review board that deemed them eligible. They spent 16 years in the Navy, just four shy of the 20 years they had aspired to serve. Petty Officer Second Class Jalen Jubert, a sailor who served about 3 years, said he was denied administrative leave altogether. Jubert's gender dysphoria diagnosis was given to him in October 2024, and his gender-affirming care was set to begin in February 2025. The transgender military ban executive order halted the process. After expressing frustration to his commanding officer for being denied PTAD, he said he was involuntarily separated on April 17, 2026, due to conditions not amounting to a disability, but related to mental health and mental turmoil. A loss of direction. Senior Master Sergeant Jamie Hash joined the military to be part of something bigger than herself. In 2025, with 13 years in the Air Force already under her belt, she planned to serve at least 20 years and retire. So when Trump rolled out the ban and DOD policy issued, she decided to reject the voluntary separation process and fight to remain. "I don't want to leave based on something not specific to my performance or capability," Hash said. She had been on administrative leave since June 2025, and the leave has impacted her professional goals. Hash had been awarded a prestigious three-year legislative fellowship in summer 2024 that allowed her to work as a liaison between the Defense Department and Congress, but the opportunity was jeopardized with the ban. Though technically enrolled in the fellowship program, she wasn't allowed to show up and take advantage of any of its resources or perform any duties during her forced leave. The loss of direction and purpose was commonplace for many. For Master Sergeant Sabrina Bruce, who served in the Air Force for 8 years, and the Space Force for four, the military provided a second lease on life. as well as a support network that made her feel whole. She realized her worth, but now that community was gone. Joining the military was the best thing that ever happened to me, said Bruce. Before the military, no one saw potential in me. Depression and suicidal thoughts plagued her for several months during the administrative leave process, which finally ended December 2025. Then she officially voluntarily separated. Army Major Erica Vandal, who separated on January 1st after nearly 15 years of service, described the administrative leave process as a state of limbo. Vandal said she was still figuring out who she was as a person outside the military. She was currently filling the void with advocacy work, she said, and continuing to search for something that fulfilled a sense of purpose similar to what the military offered. Nicholas Talbot, the lead plaintiff in Talbot versus USA, the high-profile case challenging the ban, joined the Army National Guard in March 2024 and commissioned as a second lieutenant. It took him nearly a decade to enlist after legal battles and the shifting policies of different presidential administrations, including both of Trump's. Talbot told Military Times that serving this country was the best job he ever had, combining every field of study he was passionate about, national security, counterterrorism, and high-stakes environments that requires precise decisions. But after serving less than 1 year, the future in the military was once again cast in doubt. Stuck in a constant state of limbo has become the norm for me, Talbot said. The process wasn't only grating for his mental health, but difficult for those around him too, including family members. They witnessed him work hard for everything he got, and then they watched as he found himself in what they viewed as an unfair situation. Grooming and uniform standards. Several service members described administrative leaves and separation processes they felt designed to disrespect and humiliate them as it barred them from donning the uniform they worn since their transitions. The military made them adhere to the grooming standards of their gender assigned at birth during retirement ceremonies and graduations from prestigious military schools, they said. U.S. Space Force Colonel Bree Fram officially retired on December 31st, 2025, after serving for nearly 23 years. She opted to voluntarily separate once she realized the Trump administration would no longer allow her to serve. Fram was the first openly service transgender service member to be promoted to the rank of colonel. Despite the momentous achievement, she wasn't allowed to wear her uniform during her retirement ceremony on January 8, 2026. Inexplicably, the DoD changed her military records on December 1, 2025 to reflect her gender assigned at birth, not her actual gender, Fram said. Had she walked across the stage in the female uniform she'd been wearing for years, she would have been brought up on charges because it would now violate Uniform Code of Military Justice regulations barring opposite gender uniforms. Instead, she wore a business suit. These were the uniforms that we bled into, that we sweat into, that we were denied even the small dignity of wearing, Fram said. Her service dress uniform and boots were placed on a table off the side as she walked across the stage. About 2 weeks before her gender was denied publicly, she dealt with what she said was another slight. She was summoned to the Pentagon by Lieutenant General Deputy Chief of Space Operations. In the meeting, which lasted 15 minutes, the Lieutenant General told Fram that the official support she requested for her retirement ceremony, which included an honor guard and a band, both very common for ceremonies, would not be granted because there were concerns it would have the appearance of being political. The officer then reminded Fram that she was still subject to the Uniform Code of Military Justice, which Fram found unusual. I took this very much as a warning or a veiled threat to be silent and to not talk about these things, Fram said. Army Infantry Major Kara Cochran, who served for over 18 years and is currently involved in the involuntary separation process. In May 2025, she graduated from School of Advanced Military Studies after completing an esteemed one-year master's degree program that trained her to become an operational planner. But she was informed by her chain of command that senior leadership had prohibited her from crossing a stage with her peers during graduation unless she adhered to male regulations and standards in keeping with the new DoD policy. Cruelty was the point, Cochran said of the rule. She was given an option to have a separate ceremony or just be given her diploma instead. She borrowed an old friend's male uniform, cut her long hair into a pixie cut the day before graduation, and walked across the stage. You're not going to take away something I've earned, Cochran said. If you think that cutting my hair is going to affect my identity, you don't understand the strength and resilience of transgender service members. Bait and switch. Nearly all the transgender service members who spoke to Military Times transitioned from joining the military, but in order to begin gender-affirming care, they had to receive a diagnosis of gender dysphoria from a doctor. Gender dysphoria is defined by the Mayo Clinic as a feeling of distress that can happen when a person's gender identity differs from the sex assigned at birth. But the clinic also notes that some gender dysphoria people experience gender dysphoria. Others feel comfortable with their bodies and gender identities. Not all transgender or gender diverse people experience gender dysphoria, the clinic says. The diagnosis was now being used to cast out transgender troops. Many of us

gender-affirming care. The difference was similar to the distinction between someone being depressed and clinically depressed, and they said they're not the same. Someone could experience symptoms of gender dysphoria and not have gender dysphoria. Using gender dysphoria to expel someone from the military not only confused the service members that affected, but also didn't make sense legally, advocates said. There's not one other medical condition that results in automatic discharge from the military, said Shannon Minter, who works for the National Center for Lesbian Rights and is the lead attorney in the Talbot versus USA case. Master Logan Ireland, who served for 15 years in the Air Force, said he's never felt dysphoric about his gender. But based off DOD policy under the Trump administration, he faced separation despite wanting to continue serving. Ireland initially applied for retirement after the Air Force extended the possibility of early retirement for transgender service members with 15 to 18 years of service. He received retirement orders from the Air Force in June, but then several months later, the Air Force issued a memorandum saying his application for early retirement was denied. Voluntary separation was offered, but Ireland didn't want it at that point. He is suing the Trump administration with other service members from the Air Force and Space Force over what they say is a loss of early retirement benefits. I had to get the diagnosis of gender dysphoria in order to continue serving in the military authentically as male, Ireland said. So for me, it was a checkbox. Even though he had the diagnosis, he was easily curable through hormones and living as his authentic self, which he said he was doing. I'm a male, Ireland said. I live happily, healthfully as a male. There's zero issue with me having gender dysphoria diagnosis in a past medical history because it's already been corrected. Question of return. The Talbot versus USA ruling is set to go into effect Thursday, but if the class action is certified, it remains unclear what the protections mean for service members who voluntarily separated but want to return now that the ban was ruled unconstitutional. Regardless, transgender troops have expressed mixed feelings about returning to an organization that rejected their service to their country. I don't think I'll get back in uniform because unless something drastic happens, Knight said. She expressed concern about having to return the money she was given by the military as incentive to voluntarily separate. She also wasn't sure about going through a potentially complicated reenlistment procedure given the disability rating she received upon exiting the service. The Navy lieutenant who sought help at Walter Reed said they didn't want to rejoin the military after it turned its back on them, but at the same time, serving another 4 years would get them to 20 and allow them to receive a significant upgrade in retirement benefits. As of last week, they were considering all their options. Cochran was unequivocal in her committing to returning if given the chance. I want to finish out my 20 years and do my job and be able to be a productive teammate, Cochran said. The whole point of why I joined the military was to serve my country. In our next article, pressure mounts on U.S. defense executives to boost weapons production, dated July 15, 2026. Carlisle, Pennsylvania. President Donald Trump expects to urge top defense executives on Wednesday to accelerate weapons production and expand manufacturing capacity as wars in Ukraine and the Middle East strain U.S. stockpiles and expose bottlenecks in the nation's industrial base. Trump is scheduled to participate in a roundtable discussion capping a two-day defense and innovation summit hosted by Republican Senator David McCormick at the U.S. Army War College in Pennsylvania. The event gathers senior military leaders, defense contractors, investors, and technology executives to discuss strengthening the U.S. industrial base and speeding delivery of advanced weapon systems. Trump's appearance underscores a broader focus by the administration on defense production as prolonged conflicts have consumed large quantities of missiles, interceptors, and other weapons, while highlighting the limits of the U.S. military supply chain and production capacity. Trump is expected to make several Pennsylvania-based defense investment announcements. Joint Chiefs of Staff Chairman General Dan Kane urged defense companies on Tuesday to accelerate production and innovation, saying the military needs industry partners to help deliver capacity capabilities faster as warfare evolves. What I need you to know, and I know this is simple for me to say, but hard to do, is to go faster. Please go faster. Think bolder, Kane said. Broader industrial strategy. For Trump, expanding defense manufacturing has become part of a wider economic strategy to revive U.S. industrial capacity, with the Pentagon increasingly viewed as a catalyst for factory investment, advanced manufacturing, and domestic supply chains. In late June, Trump met with munitions makers at the White House to urge industry to move faster.
The United States has supplied large quantities of weapons to

0: allies while also using munitions in its own military operations, raising concerns about inventories of key air defense and precision-guided weapons, and increasing pressure on contractors to boost output. Soaring demand for rocket motors used to power missiles and other weapons has spurred new thinking about supply chains. Seeking big returns, Silicon Valley-style startups are now taking on defense companies that have long dominated the industry, pulling into competition by a need for production speed, high volume, and lower costs. Legacy solid rocket motor makers Northrop Grumman and L3Harris say they have been pushing their own research and development to pull in new technologies like 3D printing and new mixing technologies. Michael Duffy, who oversees buying for the Pentagon, told the summit audience that the department is using long-term procurement contracts to give defense companies the confidence to invest billions of dollars in expanding factories, citing roughly $20 billion in private investment tied to plans to boost production of Patriot missiles and other high-demand weapons. This global environment now demands that we produce at this scale, at this speed, at this volume, he said. And in our next article, Space Force Agency awards tech companies $1.75 billion contract for missile warning and tracking satellites, dated July 14, 2026. U.S. Space Force's unit tasked with deploying space technology announced an award of two agreements with a total of roughly $1.75 billion to field missile warning and tracking satellites in support of the Golden Dome Initiative. The Space Development Agency selected L3Harris Technologies and Sierra Space Corporation for delivery of a total of 36 space vehicles across four orbitable planes, with an expected available launch by the end of 2028, according to a Monday release. The 36 Accelerated Missile Defense Tranche 3, or AMDT-3, space vehicles will be made up of 18 missile warning and tracking variants, and 18 missile defense variants per statement. As part of the tracking layer for Tranche 3 of the Proliferated Warfighter Space Architecture, or PWSA. These awards align with the Program Acquisition Executive for missile warning and tracking plans for a hybrid missile defense architecture to pursue global stereo coverage and access of missile warning, missile tracking, and missile defense capabilities, the release reads. L3Harris is responsible for providing 18 hypersonic and ballistic tracking space sensor-like missile defense variants across two orbitable planes, and Sierra Space is charged with providing 18 missile warning and tracking variants across two orbitable planes. The company's agreements are valued at approximately $955 million and $798 million, respectively. With these awards, SDA is accelerating the deployment of the tracking layer to provide the homeland our deployed forces and allies with global and persistent indications, detections, identification, warning, tracking, and defense against advanced and evolving missile threats. GP Sanhu, the SDA Director and Space Force Portfolio Acquisition Executive for Missile Warning and Tracking, said in a release, the AMDT-3 award is meant to boost the SDA's tracking layer, which is a global constellation of satellites aimed at detecting and targeting advanced missile threats with increased coverage and access, the release says. The award initiates the accelerated proliferation of missile defense sensing to support homeland and theater defense, the announcement states. Each space vehicle will be interoperable with all SDA Tranche 1, Tranche 2, and Tranche 3 space vehicles and will operate through a common ground system. And in case you're just now joining us, you're listening to Military Times. In our next article, nearly 12,000 military TRICARE beneficiaries warned of data breach, dated July 13, 2026. TriWest Healthcare Alliance officials notified 11,844 beneficiaries of a data breach that may have affected their protected health information. In a letter to one beneficiary dated July 2nd and provided to Military Times, TriWest officials said they had discovered a security incident April 16th in which an unauthorized person gained limited unauthorized access to TriWest information and downloaded it. We are unaware of any misuse of your information, officials stated in the letter, but they went on to say TriWest is offering a free credit monitoring service for those who feel it's needed. The unauthorized person obtained health-related and other personal information, specific names, Department of Defense, benefits numbers, and beneficiary zip codes. Officials said that it's In fewer than five instances, the information also included social security numbers, addresses, and birth dates of birth. About 4 million beneficiaries are covered by TriWest, the managed care contractor for the TRICARE West region. Active duty, retired, National Guard, and Reserve, and their family members, survivors, and certain former spouses received their health care under DOD's TRICARE program, with eligibility determined by the Defense Enrollment Eligibility Reporting Service System, or DEERS. TriWest is notifying each beneficiary about what information was involved in their specific case. The timing of the notifications was unclear, since at least one letter was dated July 2nd, about 2.5 months after the incident occurred. With regard to timing, as soon as the incident was discovered, TriWest took immediate action to prevent any further unauthorized activity and worked diligently with the government to notify affected individuals, consistent with applicable law and notification timelines, TriWest officials said in an email response to Military Times. The company hired a third-party forensic expert to review what information was accessed during the incident. Beneficiaries who want to use the free credit monitoring service offered through Experian for 24 months should enroll by the deadline provided in their notification letter using the activation code instructions included in the letter. Those who find suspicious activities should notify the TriWest Healthcare Alliance breach response line at 1-833-918-1296. Beneficiaries who believe they are victims of identity theft should file a report with the Federal Trade Commission at identitytheft.gov. The company has taken steps to prevent any other such incidents, officials said, including increasing security controls related to password resets, strengthening system access monitoring tools, and providing additional employee education on identifying and mitigating different types of cyber attacks. And in our next article, first the Coast Guard, then an ICBM. China tests new long-term ways to hold off rivals in Asia, dated July 15, 2026. New Taipei City, Taiwan. China sent Coast Guard vessels to patrol the Pacific Ocean east of Taiwan in June, and weeks later test-fired a submarine-launched ballistic missile from the South China Sea to Pacific. While the two maneuvers answered differently security-related activities by U.S. allies in Asia, experts say China used both to try out new attention-grabbing and long-term ways to deter others from challenging its territorial claims. The Chinese Coast Guard vessels in waters east of Taiwan since May are meant as police activity rather than more provocative 4 years of sporadic naval or Air Force drills around the self-ruled island that Beijing claims as its own, analysts said. China has threatened to take Taiwan by force if needed. But a white-hulled vessel formation continued presence 54 nautical miles, 100 kilometers from Taiwan shows signs of becoming a long-term exercise, something that hasn't been tried before, rather than a quick pass-through by armed forces, they said. That China uses the Coast Guard instead of the Navy and Air Force is probably to reduce the threat profile of the exercises so as to be able to claim restraint rather than escalating to the level of the formal military, said Brian Yeo, a non-resident fellow at the Taiwan Research Hub at the University of Nottingham. Nevertheless, China increasingly integrates civilian and military forces, making it harder for other countries to respond to gray zone activity, Hyo said. Large Coast Guard ships are designed for longer deployments than what naval vessels normally do, said Joshua Aristotle, chair of China Studies and research director of the China Land Power Studies Center at the U.S. Army's War College's Strategic Studies Institute. That's kind of a big takeaway, Aristotle said. The rotation between two vessel formations on July 4th, China's description of the mission as a sustained one, and its stated intent to keep strengthening patrols all point in one direction, said Sophie Wuxingyi, postdoctoral teaching fellow with Schwarzman College at Tsinghua University, that she said is routine. Beijing's Taiwan.cn website said on July 10th, its Coast Guard was sustaining routine law enforcement patrols as a new vessel formation took over. Taiwan's Mainland Affairs Council, a government ministry, said on July 4th that the vessels were violating international law and damaging regional stability. China's initial patrols responded to maritime boundary negotiations between Japan and the Philippines, both of which are near Taiwan, experts said. They pointed to a Chinese government condemnation of the talks. Taiwanese and Chinese Coast Guard units may find confusion along their respective routes if China keeps up its patrols, said Enrico Cao, and associate researcher of the Taiwan Strategy Research Association think tank. Taiwan and Japan, maritime neighbors and historic de facto allies, may respond with their own coast guards, Hill said, while the United States could carry out freedom of navigation operations with other militaries in Asia Pacific. Those operations mean sailing warships through disputed or restricted international waters to indicate that Washington considers the channels open to all. Meanwhile, the July 6th missile test, China's first submarine-launched strategic missile into international open waters, drew statements of protest from Australia, Japan, New Zealand, the United States, and some South Pacific Islands leaders. The missile carried a simulated training warhead for 7,300 kilometers and likely overflew parts of the Philippines, the Washington-based Center for Strategic and International Studies said in July 7th commentary. Though the test took place on the same day U.S. ally Australia signed a defense treaty with Fiji, analysts said, Beijing set out mainly to warn multiple countries of what it could do in case of a nuclear attack in the disputed South China Sea. I don't think it's a new strategy as much as demonstrating its ability to have nuclear triad, basically, Astrology said. The triad includes land-based ICBM, long-range bombers, and submarine missiles. He said the subs hard to detect and intercept. Ballistic missile tests specifically warn of what could happen if other countries build up military positions in the Indo-Pacific, Cal said. In particular, it might be aimed at curbing any intention of regional powers harboring the ambition to either develop or host nuclear capabilities, Japan and premise, he said. Beijing also hoped the launch of its JL-2 or JL-3 ballistic missile would help test equipment and prove to other countries it has nuclear strike capability, the Center for Strategic and International Studies said. It probably timed the sub-launch for the 13th China-Russian Joint C-2026 exercise, broadly consistent with China's desire to portray Sino-Russian strategic alignment through coordinated military activities, the think tank's report says. Experts expect more Yi from the Schwarzman College said. I would expect some launches to become periodic but rare, she said. What the Navy is proving, in my assessment, is that its sea-based deterrent is not merely symbolic but operational. The test would be consistent with the PLA-wide requirement for being able to fight and win, she added. China's official Xinhua news agency called a missile test part of an annual military training program and said the government had notified relevant countries in advance. In our next article, move over ASVAB. Marines seek better way to predict troop success, dated July 14, 2026. The Marine Corps is engaged in a multi-year pilot program to determine whether the standardized test the military has used since 1968 might be swapped out for a more holistic way to capture troops' experiences and abilities. In a senior enlisted leaders forum hosted last week by Military Officers Association of America, Sergeant Major of the Marine Corps, Carlos Ruiz, discussed the pilot and the Corps' hope of getting away from the Armed Services Vocational Aptitude Battery, which is administered prior to enlistment and determines what jobs troops are eligible for. And it's the ASVAB score the only indicator of success? We say it's not, Ruiz said. He added that the Marine Corps had almost 7 years' worth of data assessing the comparative value of another test, the Tailored Adaptive Personality Assessment System, or TAPAS, when young people came in to take the ASVAB at a military entrance processing station. He said they can stay seated and take the TAPAS. What are the traits, the characteristics of a young person that make them more likely to succeed in the Marine Corps, Ruiz said, adding these can include performance in high school, sports experience, family background, place of origin. These data points, he said, can potentially tell the Marine Corps not only how well a prospect will do in the Marine Corps, but also the best time to ship them out and even who they might bring into the service from their own community. We can probably pretty much invest in you a lot more because we likely know you, Ruiz said. Ruiz added that the assessment of the personality test will be longitudinal, tracking outcomes over the scope of our career. We're going to pilot that for a little while, following these Marines through their whole career, and see how does someone like me, who barely passed the ASVAB test, end up here, he said. Is it the institution? Is it because I have certain characteristics? I have no idea, right? I just know that the ASVAB test isn't the only indicator of success, and we should explore that a little bit more. According to a 2023 Air Force Research Laboratory report, the Air Force, Army, and Marine Corps are all offering TAP-S at MEPS alongside the ASVAB. Marine Corps started, according to the report, first asked in 2014 for a version of TAP-S to be administered to their applicants for research purposes and got the test up and running at MEPS in late 2015. By 2019, the report states some 1.2 million applicants from the three services have taken the test. The report concludes that the data appears to be supporting tapping into the pool of military applicants who might score poorly on the portion of ASVAB that qualifies one to serve in the military but do well on the TAP-S. Research has also shown that placing individuals into a military occupational specialty consistent with their personalities can yield improved performance, it adds. The military has for years pursued non-cognitive tests and success predictors as a way to determine an individual's potential to thrive in military environments, from making it past entry-level training to staying in for subsequent enlistments. A 2017 Naval Postgraduate School study zeroed in on the now-closed Marine Corps Scout Sniper course, noting that some 55% of the trainees dropped out before graduation at significant expense to the service. The study used grit screening and personality analysis to predict Marines' ability to make it through the end of training, finding statistically significant evidence that it did. We recommend the Marine Corps develop and standardize non-cognitive measures to facilitate job matching, such as in the pre-selection of the most suitable scout sniper candidates, that study concluded. It's not clear, though, that a personality-based test could ever replace a standardized achievement test entirely, and Marine Corps has yet to release any data on what they've learned so far. And in our next article, Army to move Aerial Intelligence Brigade to Texas for Hades program, dated July 14, 2026. The U.S. Army is relocating the 116th Military Intelligence Brigade, the service's only fixed-wing aerial intelligence brigade, to Texas as part of a modernization effort on the forthcoming High Accuracy Detection and Exploitation System, or HADES, the Army announced on Monday. The restructuring will also create the Army's first operational unmanned aircraft system, or UAS, battalion at Fort Hood, where new hangars will support the larger HADES jet aircraft. The move will begin in fiscal year 2027, when a brigade headquarters and two battalions relocate to the installation, followed by the remaining battalion and companies the following fiscal year. The Army said the relocation stems from a 2018 operational gap analysis that found its legacy aerial intelligence, surveillance, and reconnaissance, or AISR, fleet lacked necessary range and sensor capabilities. HADES will enable the Army and Joint Force to conduct long-range sensing to enable execution of long-range precision fires, said Major General Timothy Brown, the commanding general of the U.S. Army Intelligence and Security Command. HADES is a crewed next-generation AISR system that uses artificial intelligence and machine learning to process data, the release said. The system will be fielded aboard new jet aircraft. The service plans to purchase up to 11 custom Bombardier Global 6500 jets for the HADES program, Military Times reported in January. According to an Army request for information, the new jets must be able to fly at a sustained speed of 450 knots and an altitude of 51,000 feet. They must be able to carry a minimum payload of 14,000 pounds for at least 12 hours. HADES introductions follows the Army's retirement of approximately 60 turboprop ISR aircraft. The Army said it is pursuing Athena RS jet platforms in the interim until HADES is fielded. According to the Army, the changes will increase personnel at Fort Hood by 1,228. It will also decrease personnel at Fort Bliss, Texas by 242, Fort Gordon, Georgia by 638, Fort Stewart, Georgia by 186, and Hunter Army Airfield, Georgia, by 162. And in our next article, Navy awards TOT $2.2 billion to manage medium landing ships projects, dated July 14, 2026. The Navy this week awarded a $2.2 billion vessel construction management contract to the Jacksonville, Florida-based TOT Services, LLC, for the service's new medium landing ships. The Marine Corps commissioned the new medium landing ships, or LSMs, with an eye toward potential conflicts with China in the Indo-Pacific. measuring about 100 meters, the smaller, more agile ships were designed for island hopping with troops, equipment, and supplies in tow. Under the fiscal year 2026 National Defense Authorization Act, Congress directed the Navy to select a VCM outside of the military to manage the contract to procure no more than 8 additional LSMs. The VCM approach is supposed to speed up construction or of simplified ship designs by borrowing commercial shipbuilding practices. TOAT Services will manage subcontracts with Bollinger Shipyards for the construction of one LSM, while Fincantieri Marionette Marine will construct 4 of the vessels. The VCM will determine the war strategy for the remaining 3 vessels. The Navy stated in the press release Monday, construction is set to begin later this year, with the first LSM scheduled for delivery in the fall of 2029. The LSMs are part of President Donald Trump's Golden Fleet Initiative, an undertaking that envisions keeping the Navy's legacy ships and adding new manned and unmanned vessels. Last December, the Navy tapped Dutch shipbuilder Damen Neval to design the Landing Ship Transport 100, LST 100, for the initial tranche of LSMs. The ship boasts a range of 3,400 nautical miles and can beach itself to deliver over 800 tons of cargo, according to a Marine Corps video released in April. Nigerian Navy already uses the LST-100, and Australian Navy selected Damen's design in 2024. We're taking a proven design and leveraging congressional authorities to move with urgency and shipbuilding approach differently, Christopher Miller, the Navy's portfolio acquisition executive for Maritime, said in a press release Monday. Well, I'm afraid this is all the time we have for now. I'd like to thank you for joining us for Military Times. My name is Mark Love, and I hope that you'll join us next time.
1: 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Good morning. It's 5 o'clock.
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3: Hello, this is Janet Leffler, and we're going to read the Wall Street Journal for Friday, July 17, 2026. The article on the front page, the first article up at the top, Ukraine's outgoing defense minister delivers rare challenge to Zelensky. Ukrainian President Vladimir Zelensky's choice of Mykhailo Fedorov as defense minister this January elevated a 35-year-old digital enthusiast who promised to use technology to halt Russian advances. Just as that strategy began to pay off 6 months later, Zelensky ousted Fedorov, siding with his hard-charging top military commander, General Oleksandr Skyrsky, after the two clashed repeatedly. The decision made public late Wednesday brings Zelensky down clearly on the side of Skyrsky, the 60-year-old general who oversaw the successful defense of Kyiv at the start of the war, but has also been blamed for old-school tactics that have led to avoidable losses. The move provoked an unusually sharp public response from Fedorov, who assailed Skyrsky, handpicked by Zelensky to lead the armed forces, for dragging his feet on modernizing steps Ukraine's military pushed by the minister during his half year in office. Today, my task is to show what we've done and to talk about the risks that lie ahead for all of us, Fedorov told a news conference. I don't want to later look at my children in the eyes and realize that I didn't speak up for what's really going on. His ouster also sparked demonstrations by thousands of Ukrainians across the country Thursday, with many of them protesting enraged by what they saw as a choice of veteran military men over an innovator. I do want to mention that there is a picture of Fedorov, and again, he's dressed very humbly in a black T-shirt. So I thought that was interesting. Fedorov has promoted the use of drones to attack Russia's logistic routes and to replace infantry in roles such as delivering supplies to the front lines. He has also implemented digital tenders for items ranging from artillery shells to pickup trucks in an effort to cut corruption. Zelensky said Thursday that he was confident that Fedorov would remain on his team and that the details would be worked out in the near future. He said earlier this week that a government reshuffle caused by the resignation of the country's prime minister would aim to foster unity between the defense ministry and the military and focus on mobilization. In a terse post on social media, Zersky noted that the Kyiv campaign that he led is what enabled people to give news conferences in Kyiv to this day. He thanked Fedorov for his work as a minister. Fedorov's barbs and street protests, while not immediately threatening to Zelensky, pose a challenge to the president, whose approval rating rose in recent months as Ukraine's military has turned the tide against Russia. In his news conference, Fedorov said Zersky hadn't cooperated or formed a strategic vision and instead was overly focused on the tactical level, constantly replacing commanders and isolated the most innovative units. Volodymyr Fisenko, a political analyst in Kyiv, said Zelensky sided with Zersky as a steady hand with a balancing role within the military and defense leadership. He is a key element in the system of checks and balances within the security forces, especially in the army, Fisenko said. The protest next to the presidential administration in Kyiv drew a youthful crowd. Chants to keep Fedorov were interspersed with calls to oust Zersky and the singing of the Ukrainian anthem. If you look at the effectiveness and what the now former minister has already accomplished, it doesn't seem like the kind of thing that would warrant firing him in 6 months, said Victoria Karachim, 21 years old. A year ago, she was protesting here after Zelensky tried to limit the powers of Ukraine's anti-corruption police. Zelensky eventually reversed course. "I really hate injustice, and here it's not just a hint of it. It reeks of it," she said. The youngest protester at the square was a 2-year-old toddler sitting in the grass with a cardboard sign against his back and a yellow balloon saying, "Bring Fedorov back." Many signs drew direct comparisons between Zersky and Fedorov's approach. "Innovation, Soviet approach. I want data-driven decisions. Fedorov, more Russian deaths. Zersky, more Ukrainian deaths." Some had drones taped to cardboards as a nod to Fedorov's championing of drone warfare. One serviceman came to protest during his brief vacation from the front line. Serving in reconnaissance, he saw the impact of Fedorov's initiatives when Russian units on the front line became increasingly isolated from their logistics. "Even though things haven't gotten any easier for us physically, morally, we can see that we're getting closer to victory," the 25-year-old said. Major General Mykhailo Drapeti, a popular figure in the military and a commander of Ukraine's joint forces, praised Fedorov and his team in a post on social media. "There was a willingness to listen to commanders, make decisions more quickly, and support the changes emerging within the units," he wrote. "Today, the minister said that many of these decisions had to be implemented in spite of the system rather than because of it. I know that is true, and I believe it shouldn't be that way." The issue for Fedorov is to decide whether to continue working with Zelensky or to become an opposition figure, a tricky role in wartime. Zelensky dispatched another potential rival, former top military officer Valery Zelenik, in the to the UK as ambassador, where he writes mildly critical articles for the British newspaper and makes public appearances. The more immediate issues for Zelensky is finding a replacement for Fedorov. The government reshuffle was sparked by the resignation of Ukraine's prime minister earlier this week, and on Thursday, Parliament voted to appoint a new cabinet of ministers, except for foreign affairs and defense ministers. Zelensky said the acting head of the Ukraine State Security Service, Yevhen Kamara, will serve as the acting minister of defense, adding that some legal procedures were needed before Parliament can vote on his candidacy. Another article on the front page of the Wall Street Journal, the inside story of IBM's shocking profit warning. IBM's board was staring down difficult news. The second quarter had been a bust. Directors have long known that artificial intelligence revolution would upend the technology's icon business, but the pain came sooner than expected, leaving the company with a tough choice, according to people familiar with the decisions. Board members debated whether to issue a rare warning that bad news was coming or wait for the numbers to hit a tape a week later when executives could discuss them with investors, the people said. After asking tough questions of CEO Arvind Krishna, the board agreed to take its medicine and disclose the disappointing results in the hopes of winning credibility for transparency. "This quarter we faltered," Krishna wrote in an investor letter that IBM published hours before the market opened on Tuesday. The stock plunged 25%, the worst day in the century-old company's history. IBM, a company that sends humans to the moon, worked on America's Social Security system, built a supercomputer that beat contestants at Jeopardy, is reckoning with the punishing realities of the AI boom. It is not the first big corporation to confront the costs and disruptions of the fast-evolving technology and have to explain itself to anxious investors. Even as IBM helps its customers adapt to the AI age, it was caught flat-footed by it. The news has sparked discussions on Wall Street about whether IBM should be broken apart or an activist investor would come hunting for the big blue. It isn't clear how much guidance the company will be able to give investors when it reports full quarterly results next week, one of the people said. Krishna needs to get this straightened out quickly because the last thing any 63-year-old CEO can afford is being stigmatized as a spotty executor that is responsible for historic sell-offs, said Don Bilson, head of the event-driven research at Gordon Haskett, in note to clients this week. IBM declined to comment. Krishna promised to go into deeper detail when he hosts a conference call next Wednesday. "We have conviction in the strength of our portfolio and the strategic transformation of our business," the IBM boss wrote in his letter. Fears that AI tools from companies such as Anthropic and OpenAI and OpenAI would replace software has rattled the shares of Salesforce, Workday, and Snowflake over the last year. IBM presents a different problem. Its warnings this week show that investments in AI infrastructure, such as memory and new cybersecurity concerns, are displacing spending on hardware, too. Squeezed between server orders and AI buildouts, some of IBM's customers now treat the tech giant as discretionary spending, said Daniel Morgan, a portfolio manager and analyst at Synovus Trust. "I think you might see, hey, we'll hold off on this for a couple of quarters. We don't need to upgrade to the new mainframe right now." That's kind of hurting them. Unlike other AI infrastructure providers and cloud companies, such as NVIDIA, Google, and Oracle, that rent computing capacity, sell chips, and offer networking hardware, IBM sells hardware and software systems that corporate customers install at their own sites. Its customer base includes leading financial services firms and retailers. The company's top leaders have discussed whether it has become too reliant on large accounts that come with inconsistent deals and upgrade cycles that they can push off in lean times, people familiar with the matter said. They have talked about the need to diversify and court a wider range of customers, such as mid-sized companies. But it would take time to see if such an approach paid off, one of the people said. Board members will be watching to see if Krishna's team comes together, because this will be a test of his leadership. Some also are concerned that the company might swing to a more conservative stance that could hamper growth. The board is expected to meet again in late July. One IBM alum, who now runs his own AI company, praised Krishna for his candor and said the market reaction was overblown. The punishment does not fit the crime, Debajan Saha, CEO of Data Robot, wrote on LinkedIn. This sell-off wasn't about a quarter. It was the market repricing a question. Can a 115-year-old enterprise company lead the agentic era or merely survive it? IBM has reinvented itself many times, transitioning from tabulators and time clocks in its earliest days to personal computers, mainframes, supercomputers, and later AI and hybrid cloud computing. Saha noted that the company has survived antitrust battles, the PC wars, and the rise of the internet. Every obituary was premature, he said. This one will be too. Krishna, who joined IBM in 1990 as a software engineer, was appointed in 2020 to succeed CEO Ginni Rometty. The selection of an executive who had been senior vice president for cloud and cognitive software signaled where the company was headed. IBM bought open source software company Red Hat for $35 billion, a deal Krishna helped integrate, and would become a major growth driver. Software accounted for about $30 billion of IBM's $67 billion in revenue last year. IBM further sharpened its focus on cloud computing market with investments in hybrid cloud computing software and quantum computing. It spun off IT outsource business Crindle to further simplify the business and bought cloud software company HashiCorp. Krishna told people last year that he expected AI would replace about half of the work in many workflows, increasing productivity and job reallocations. IBM has trimmed thousands of roles from its 260,000-person workforce and has hosted reskilling programming for its own staffers. While Wall Street was initially skeptical of Krishna, his strategy started to bear fruit. As recently as last year, the company's army of consultants had built up billions of dollars of booking, helping customers navigate how generative AI would change their business and its software businesses were growing. In April, IBM struck a first-of-its-kind settlement with the federal government, paying more than $17 million related to diversity practices. The next month, its stocks popped when the Trump administration awarded the company $1 billion in grants to boost quantum computing. IBM said it would invest $1 billion of its own cash alongside the award to set up a specialized quantum chip manufacturing facility. The stock's drop this week has pushed its market capitalization below $200 billion, leaving it dwarfed by companies such as Broadcom and AMD that were once seen as small suppliers to giants like IBM. IBM and its advisors are aware that this week's bad news could make it vulnerable to an activist investor showing up in its shares, are pushing it to examine potentially splitting the company up, according to people familiar with the matter. The quarterly warnings were especially unusual coming from IBM, an American blue chip that held a reputation among investors for results that are steady, if unspectacular. For decades, IBM chief executives didn't even participate on earnings conference calls, leaving such matters to the company's financial executives. Board members are aware that the near term is likely to be messy and that an impatient Wall Street is unlikely to tolerate two or three more quarters of underperformance, according to people familiar with the board discussions. Gary Kahn, who's been IBM's vice chairman since 2021, suggested Wednesday on CNBC that the change in company spending on technology profits and services might be temporary. While IT budgets set months ago have been disrupted by high spending on computing, companies are now starting to question the return on investment. Some, Cohn said, are asking whether they should go back to reinvesting in proven enterprise infrastructure. Asked about the decision to warn about poor results, Cohn said, Arvind took it upon himself to say, look, I want to be transparent with the world. I don't want to surprise them. We'll turn to some world news in the Wall Street Journal. Trump's tightening squeeze on Iran will heap more pain on its battered economy. And this is out of Dubai. President Trump is betting that reimposing the blockade on Iran and revoking its right to sell oil will throttle the regime's economy and convince it to release its hold in the Strait of Hormuz. Tehran is betting it can hold out. The danger is, in the short term at least, that the renewed economic pressure hurts ordinary Iranians and leaves a destructive stalemate in the waterway. U.S. Central Command announced strikes on Iranian targets for the sixth straight day on Thursday. The collapse of a June deal to end the fighting has reversed economic relief for Iran, putting the squeeze on households already buying groceries on credit. Oil revenues are likely to dwindle, businesses will again delay investment, and households will cut spending even further. Iran's leaders have historically proved willing to impose enormous costs on the population rather than accepting demands that they see as threatening to the regime's survival. Iran is prepared to pay a very high cost, including the continued blockade by the American side, in order to retain and sustain this control over the Strait of Hormuz going forward, said Eli Garimahi, an Iran expert at the European Council on Foreign Relations. In the Iranian mentality, it's just about surviving another day and then another day. An Iranian diplomat said there is a deepening fracture in the regime between pragmatists who worry about the return of the blockade will worsen the ailing economy and hardliners who want to aggressively assert control of the strait as a powerful point of leverage over the U.S. But the pressure will mount. Some analysts estimate a blockade that lasts 4 to 5 months could reduce Iran's oil revenues to close to zero, depriving the regime of its main source of hard currency. Tehran's most pragmatic leaders fear the economic erosion risks shaking the regime as it did at the start of the war, triggering a deadly crackdown that contributed to Trump's decision to start the war. At minimum, the risk is rising of an increasingly damaging stalemate where Washington inflicts severe economic pain that fails to translate quickly into Iranian concessions over the strait, while Tehran presides over a poorer and more precarious society. The renewed blockade would intensify this hardship and feed into further currency depreciation, inflation, shortages, factory closures and employment losses, says Hadi Khalilzadeh, an economist and former official in Iran's Social Security Organization. Perhaps the most damaging economic factor is the absence of a credible horizon for stability and the state of limbo. In the 4 weeks since the U.S. and Iran signed their preliminary deal, Tehran shipped almost 70 million barrels of oil worth an estimated $5 billion to $6 billion, according to data provider Kepler. Iran has also about 100 million barrels of oil already at sea outside the blockade zone. Supplies that have made it past the blockade will let Iran's cushion its impact. Eventually, though, the blockade will force Iran to sell its oil, and when its tanks fill up, shut down production. The impact of the blockade will be similar to the U.S. blockade in April, says Yuani Falashahi, head of the crude oil analysis at Kepler. Production will drop, inventories will fill up. Iran's economy is already buckling under the combined weight of years of sanctions and floating inflation. The conflict has intensified those pressures by damaging factories, disrupting trade and payments, shutting down the internet access, and further weakening the currency. The consumer prices in June were up 88% from a year earlier, according to the official statistics. Just in the first few days of July, the price of a tray of eggs in Tehran shot up by 40% to the equivalent of $3.30, according to the Iran's Fars News Agency, which is the Parliamentary Islamic Revolutionary Guard Corps. Iran's gross domestic product is expected to shrink by 5.4% this year, according to forecasts. According to Zahalzadeh's calculation, only the top 3% of Iranian households are able to afford the full food basket recommended by the Iranian health officials. Many families are buying basic groceries like rice, meat, and pasta on credit via a government program. Others are eliminating meat from meals and purchasing staples one at a time as their wages lose value. "I'm struggling," said one 41-year-old man in Tehran. A 38-year-old university arts professor in Tehran said prices for supplies she needs for her work, such as brushes, paints, and canvases, have doubled since March, and although families were still buying essentials such as bread and cheaper varieties of cheese, they were doing so under intense pressure. But her biggest fear is for her sick young child, who depends on an oxygen machine powered by unreliable electricity supply. "I am constantly worried that the power might go out and the children's oxygen machine won't work." Now the blockade threatens to deepen that squeeze by attacking the principal source of the foreign exchange Iran needs to finance imports and support its currency. When oil exports decline, fewer dollars enter the market, making food, medicine, and industrial components more expensive. Manufacturers facing high costs and shortages then cut production and jobs, feeding a cycle in which recession and inflation reinforce each other. Khalilzadeh estimates that the war could lead to the loss of 2 million to 3 million jobs in Iran. Iran insists that it can continue selling oil. Oil Minister Mohsen Pajad said Tuesday that Iran has deployed systems for years that have enabled it to skirt U.S. sanctions. The U.S. Treasury has mounted a tougher crackdown on so-called shadow fleet sheets, front companies, and buyers that facilitate Iran's oil sales. Still, the April blockade shows how abruptly those flows can collapse. Iranian crude exports fell sharply before the temporary agreement that allowed shipments to resume in June. Here's another article on the World section of the Wall Street Journal. Hundreds of Rohingyas feared dead on the world's riskiest migrant sea route. An estimated 500 migrants, most of them members of Myanmar's persecuted Rohingya minority, are feared dead after two crowded ships sank within days of each other off the coast of the war-torn country, the United Nations said Thursday. The journeys across the Andean Sea and the Bay of Bengal towards Malaysia and Indonesia has in recent years seen more deaths than any maritime crossing other than the Mediterranean and the route between West Africa and Spain's Canary Islands. It is also the crossing migrants are least likely to survive. Last year, 850 of the 6,500 Rohingya refugees who attempted the perilous journey were reported missing or dead, the highest mortality rate of any other major migrant sea route globally, according to the data from the UN High Commissioners for Refugees. The first boat, believed to have carried 250 people, lost contact shortly after setting off from Myanmar's Rakhine State in late June, the International Organization for Migration and the UNHCR said Thursday. A second, with an estimated 280 people on board, is believed to have capsized on July 8. Both boats appeared to have been on their way to Malaysia, an IOM spokeswoman said. Some of those on board had come from Cox's Bazar in Bangladesh, the world's largest refugee camp, where more than 1 million Rohingya refugees live in increasingly dire conditions. More than 700,000 Rohingyas, a Muslim minority group that has been denied citizenship and other rights in Myanmar, fled to Bangladesh in 2017 amid a military-led campaign of murder, rape, and arson that the U.S. considers a genocide. Myanmar has denied that its actions amount to a genocide. Many thousands have followed since, especially as fighting in the Rakhine intensified again in the aftermath of Myanmar's 2021 military coup. Refugees aren't allowed to work outside the camp and have few prospects of returning home. Humanitarian assistance in the camp, which most residents depend on for survival, dropped following the shutdown of the U.S. Agency for Interdepartmental Development by the Trump administration and funding cuts by other Western governments. In response, aid groups have slashed rations for food insecure refugees to as little as $7 a month. The two most recent ships that are feared to have capsized have led the Rakhine State outside the regular sailing seasons when torrential rain and flooding make the journey even more dangerous. In late March, another ship sank with an estimated 260 people on board. In recent years, a growing number of those attempting the journey have been unaccompanied children. Another world news article from the Wall Street Journal. China wields security laws to cow Hong Kong's once free literary scene. Hong Kong was once home to one of Asia's most freewheeling book markets, with shops selling everything from exposés of the 1989 Tiananmen crackdown to critics of the deadly phantom precipitated by the Great Leap Forward in the early 1960s. But in the years since Beijing began tightening its grip on the city, Chinese authorities have targeted publishers and bookshops as part of its effort to stamp out dissent. The latest incident came this week when Hong Kong police raided two independent bookstores for carrying what authorities branded as seditious books. One of the bookshops, Have a Nice Day, which once carried books on protest movements in Hong Kong and mainland China, as well as tombs by Chinese dissidents, also said this week that it would shut. It is impossible to operate given the lack of clarity on what books might violate the law, it said, noting security officials wouldn't specify which books are illegal. The elusive red lines are certainly a reason, it said in a statement. We simply have limited capabilities. We cannot read every book, let alone judge which books are problematic. Local media showed the other shop, the Greenfield Bookstore, with a metal shutter pulled over its front door. On Wednesday, the police said they arrested two men and three women on suspicion of an act of seditious intention under Hong Kong.

barred from the fair in recent years. Hong Kong once had been a vibrant publishing and media scene with large numbers of books released each year in English and Chinese that would have been forbidden in mainland China. Airport bookstores were famous for extensive displays of novels and books on sensitive subjects like the personal lives of Chinese leaders. Small booksellers in Mong Kok and the Causeway Bay neighborhoods had extensive collections of books on Chinese politics and history. That scene has largely been wiped out by a crackdown that began a decade ago and accelerated after mass pro-democracy protests in 2019. In 2015, five men associated with a Hong Kong bookstore and publisher that focused on gossipy works about Communist Party leaders were detained in mainland China. The books included examinations of the personal life of Chinese leader Xi Jinping. One bookseller, Lam Wing Kee, later revealed that he had been interrogated for months and ordered to give the store's customer list to mainland police. Lam, 70 years old, died this month in Taiwan, where he had opened up a successor to his shuttered Hong Kong bookstore. Beijing imposed a security law on Hong Kong in 2020, and the authorities intensified their pursuit of independent media and booksellers, large and small. Those targeted included Apple Daily, one of the city's largest newspapers. The newspaper was forced to close in 2021. Its founder, Jimmy Lai, 78, was sentenced to a 20-year prison term in February. The Hong Kong authorities also pursued sedition charges against five members of the Speech Therapist Union for children's books that portrayed Hong Kong residents as sheep tormented by wolves from mainland China. They were sentenced to 19 months in prison in 2022. A handful of small bookshops have persisted despite the crackdown, keeping out of sight books on more sensitive subjects like Chinese history and leadership, particularly those published overseas. The authorities have accused those shops of promoting soft resistance to the government, arresting staff in March and June for allegedly carrying seditious works. Pro-Beijing media had previously accused the shops of carrying a biography of Lai and works by the dissident cartoonist Zhu Zi, it said that vilified the government and extolled the 2019 protests. On Monday, the state-controlled Wen Wei Po newspaper accused a handful of small booksellers of carrying works that smeared the country and the Communist Party, including works by the former Apple Daily columnist and another by the former head of the Hong Kong Journalist Association. We will turn to the U.S. section of the Wall Street Journal and the article at the top of that section, 2 million workers are locked out of an improving job market. By most key metrics, the U.S. labor market is in fine shape. The economy has added jobs for four straight months, much improved from late last year, and the unemployment rate has drifted down to 4.2%. Yet nearly 2 million Americans have been locked out of the job market for at least half a year. The long-term unemployed, people without work for 27 weeks or more, the longest period the Labor Department reports in each monthly job reports, accounted for 27% of all unemployed people in June, up 4% from a year earlier. That is hovering near the highest level since late 2021, when the labor market was recovering from the COVID-19 shock. This can be perilous since the six-month market is when many job seekers lose severance or unemployment benefits. Federal data suggests that white-collar workers are spending the most time on the sidelines, with those in their prime working years particularly affected by long-term unemployment.
I go through lots of screening calls and they go nowhere, says Norig Karaskagian, an

0: accountant in Glendale, California, who's been looking for a job for the last year and a half. The 38-year-old quit his last job after a sudden divorce forced him to temporarily move in with his parents to save money, and he was unable to transfer to the new work location. Since he had worked at numerous farms and had a wide network, Karaskashian thought he would find something new in his specialty, financial auditing, much faster. He said he is now considering switching to a new career, such as a locksmith or watchmaker. American employers are still largely stuck in a low-hire, low-fire mode, even though job growth has improved from a very weak 2025. Hiring as a share of unemployment has barely budged in 2 years. Since the overall unemployment rate remains low, there aren't enough people struggling with long-term unemployment to meaningfully dent the economy, which remains buoyed by solid consumer spending. But collateral damage can add up for the unlikely people stuck in lengthy, fruitless job searches, analysts say. The situation over the last couple of years has been really unique in the sense that we haven't had this spike in layoffs, and so the number of short-term unemployment has been pretty well behaved, said Preston Mew, senior economist at Employ America, a nonpartisan economic policy research organization. But we did have a pretty marked decline in hiring, he said. Labor Department data shows that long-term unemployment hitting people most heavily in their prime working years between 25 and 54. Within this group, workers from their mid-20s to mid-30s represent both the highest amount of overall jobless people and at 27% the highest portion of the long-term unemployed. The pickup in the labor market hasn't been strong enough thus far to lift more people out of this group, according to economists. Even as some long-term unemployment people land jobs, tepid hiring means more people are at risk of falling into the category, keeping numbers high. These are people who count as unemployed because they are still actively looking for jobs but haven't managed to find one. They aren't counted among people who have dropped out of the job force, contributing to the trend of slumping labor force participation, a phenomenon that reflects a long-running fallout in employment among older people, as well as slower immigration. The jobless drought appears to be hitting white-collar workers especially hard. For example, about a third of the people out of work in the professional service sector have been unemployed for 6 months or more. Other fields with lots of long-term unemployment include government workers, a group hit by the federal cuts, finance, and information technology. If you become unemployed, new hires are very low right now. So it's hard to get a job, especially in certain white-collar sectors where we haven't seen a lot of growth, said Laura Ulrich, director of economic research at the job site Indeed. I don't anticipate it changing until we see the hire rate pick up. Many workers fear getting replaced by artificial intelligence. AI's impact on the job market remains a big question mark, though some companies have cited AI investments while announcing high-profile layoffs. Many firms have also unveiled plans to cut management layers after a hiring binge in the wake of the COVID-19 pandemic. Dan Roth, a former recruiter who has been looking for work since getting laid off from Amazon.com in January 2023. His wife, who works for a local union for public sector employees, has been supporting the family, father of two, said. For me to work, it has been more about the cost of childcare, or it absolutely makes no sense. The 41-year-old, who lives in San Diego, previously spoke to the Wall Street Journal about his job hunt in 2024. He is still looking, but the last 2 years haven't been easier. I tried doing the consulting thing, and then I got involved in volunteer work to keep myself sharp, and also because I like to give back. But the market, especially for what I do, it's impossible. The fallout from long unemployment stretches can include running down savings and temporarily halting the buildup of retirement accounts. For young workers, studies have found the scars from missing a vital period of career attainment and network building can last for years. Spending 6 months or more looking for a job is often a sign that a worker's skills from their previous jobs are less transferable, said Alfredo Romero, chair of economics at North Carolina A&T State University. People start to struggle to get back on their feet, and they start taking lower-paying jobs. And so that usually puts the group of people into a lower rung on the income distribution. Amrita Coomer graduated from Endicott College in Massachusetts last summer with a degree in digital media. She has done some freelance and part-time gigs as a marketing and events coordinator, but has yet to find a full-time job despite sending out a steady stream of applications. If you're not hearing back from these places and you're getting rejection email after rejection email, it can definitely take a toll on your mentality, says Coomer, 23, who lives in Shrewsbury, Massachusetts. Still, there may be a brighter light on the horizon. Coomer said she has started in just the last month or so to hear back from more prospective employers. Canadian wildfires create hazardous air in Midwest and Northeast. And this is out of Chicago. Acrid haze sat low to the ground Thursday as wildfire smoke from Canada continued to blanket the Midwest and Northeast, creating a strain on visibility and unhealthy air quality that is expected to last at least through Friday night. Winds swept the smoke from the north, where the Canadian government reported more than 100 uncontrolled wildfires. Swaths of Northeast and Midwest were under National Weather Service air quality alerts as unhealthy levels of particulates were carried into the region. Multiple alerts were extended into Friday as the smoke crawled southeast. The air quality was hazardous in parts of the Northeast and the Great Lakes, according to the Environmental Protective Agency. The EPA suggested people, especially children and the elderly, shorten the amount of time they spend outdoors. Air quality index, or the general quality of the air, is typically measured on a scale from 0 to 500. An AQI value of 101 is unhealthy for some people, and above 151 is unhealthy for everyone. The EPA said the biggest health threat from smoke is fine particles that can be inhaled or enter people's eyes. These particles can cause burning eyes or runny noses. Healthy people aren't usually at a major risk from short-term exposure to smoke. Stagnant hot air from the heat waves also hitting the affected regions contributed to smoke particulates hovering. A swath of the country from North Dakota to Washington, D.C., could experience major heat risk Friday, according to the National Weather Service. In New York on Thursday afternoon, the AQI approached 150, according to the EPA's ANOW tracker. In Chicago, the AQI soared to 597, according to AirNow. Authorities ordered evacuations in parts of northern Minnesota near a cluster of wildfires bridging the Canadian border. New York City opened hundreds of cooling centers and was distributing masks to curb smoke inhalation. Forecasters said the dense plume of smoke should move south over the Mid-Atlantic. The hazy air could clear up by Saturday in the Midwest, meteorologists said, but it was too early to determine the weekend outlook in the Northeast. New Jersey is preparing to host the World Cup final on Sunday in an outdoor stadium. Smoky conditions in Maryland, Washington, D.C., and Virginia stayed less dangerous than up at the coast, hovering around moderate particular levels, according to AirNow. That is likely to change, according to the AirNow forecast that predicts a particular AQI around 129 on Friday and Saturday in Washington. Scattered rain showers may help clear surface smoke in localized areas, meteorologists said, but a large push of northwesterly wind is needed to keep moving the smoke out. Another article from the U.S. section of the Wall Street Journal. Trump administration plans to limit the length of student visas. The Trump administration will limit how long a foreign student can remain in the U.S. on a student visa under a new regulation announced on Thursday, increasing the hurdles of foreign students and universities' ability to recruit them. The new policy, known as the Duration of Status Rule, would cap the length of a student visa at the number of years its holder is enrolled in a particular program, with a maximum of 4 years. Students would need to apply for an extension of status if they want to stay longer. For roughly the last 5 decades, student visas were granted for what was called a duration of status of their programs, meaning their student visas was valid for however many years their educational program lasted, plus optional practical training. Optional practical training, or OPT, is an immigration program that allows foreign students to work in the United States for up to 3 years after graduation. The new rule means foreign PhD students, whose programs typically run 6 years, would be required to apply for an extension and risk being denied well into their programs. It would also require nearly all students for the first time to apply for an extension to use their OPT. For decades, foreign studies have been admitted into the United States indefinitely, allowing thousands to abuse our immigration systems by perpetually enrolling in courses to avoid having to leave the U.S., Department of Homeland Security Secretary Mark Wayne Mullins said. By implementing clear, finite limits on these visas, the United States is reclaiming its ability to properly screen, vet, and monitor individuals within our borders. The rule is another major piece of Trump's administration project to reduce nearly all forms of legal immigration. Many hardliners in Trump's orbit have long pointed to the student visa as a way for foreign students to improperly prolong their stays in the U.S. by enrolling in additional courses to hold on to a valid visa longer. Immigration restrictionists have particularly disliked the OPT program, which they argue allows U.S. companies to hire foreign students directly after graduation without any regulations to assure that they aren't being paid less than American-born graduates. Companies in Silicon Valley and on Wall Street most often hire new university graduates on OPT before applying for longer-term visas for them, such as the H-1B. If students can't use their OPT, they are much less likely to qualify for an H-1B, curtailing their chances of remaining in the U.S. long-term after studying here. Under the first Trump administration, top immigration officials, including Steve Miller, argued to kill a program known as STEM OPT, which grants 3 weeks of work authorization to graduates with math or science degrees. Those were overruled by more business-minded members of the administration, including President Trump's son-in-law, Jared Kushner, and the program survived. The new rule would also reduce the amount of time foreign students can prepare to leave, change schools, or status after graduation to 30 days from 60 days. When filing for an extension of status, students would also need to demonstrate their academic success and financial stability. It will allow for the government to root out potential inappropriate uses of student visas, but it will also likely deter many foreign students, especially those entering graduate programs, from choosing to study in the United States because of the uncertainty about whether they would be able to finish their programs to work in the country after graduation. A proposed version of the rule received criticism from groups like American Council on Education, which warned in regulatory comments that establishing a fixed period of admission for students and exchange visa holders and creating unreasonable time limits for international students would have a devastating impact on institutions, international students, and the entire U.S. economy. The rule would also affect foreign media who come to the United States on I visas, which previously would be granted to Western media for as long as 5 years. Under the final rule, most of those visas will have a cap of 240 days. For Chinese citizens, the cap will be 90 days. Another article in the Wall Street Journal, Chevron will explore creating Strait of Hormuz alternative for Iraqi oil. Chevron intends to sign preliminary deals Friday to invest in two Iraqi oil fields and will join a consortium of investors exploring the construction of a pipeline to connect Iraq's oil patch with the Syrian coast. Iraq and other Middle East oil producers are scrambling for alternatives to the Strait of Hormuz, which Tehran has sought to shut down and put under its control, triggering a U.S. military response. About 20% of the world's oil transited the waterway before the Iran war began. Gulf governments are pouring billions of dollars into new pipelines, rail corridors, and energy storage hubs to bypass the strait in what is set to become one of the most durable outcomes of the war. The deals with Chevron are part of a broader push by the new Iraqi Prime Minister Ali Zeida to shore up investments from the U.S. The U.S. Chamber of Commerce is scheduled to host a U.S.-Iraq business summit on Friday in Washington with Zaidi Energy Secretary Chris Wright and others, where it pays $600 billion in deals will be signed. One of the options the Chevron consortium is considering is rebuilding the pipeline from Kirkuk in northern Iraq to the Syrian port of Banias on the Mediterranean Sea that has been shut for more than two decades, a senior Chevron official said. The pipeline was damaged during the U.S. invasion of Iraq in 2003. The consortium plans to conduct technical studies to determine whether to build a new pipeline or update existing infrastructure that would connect with pipelines through Turkey, the Chevron executive said. The company has long been in talks with the Iraqi government for 12 to 18 months, and the deals are a long way from the finish line, he added. Zaidi visited Chevron headquarters in downtown Houston on Thursday to meet a group led by Chevron Vice President Mark Nelson. We appreciate the chance to meet with Iraqi leaders and learn about how our expertise in building large oil and gas projects throughout the world can support Iraq as it further develops its abundant energy resources. Well, that concludes the reading of the Wall Street Journal on Friday, July 17, 2026. And this is Janet Leffler wishing you a great day. Thanks for listening.
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2: Good morning. Early this morning, expect clear skies and a low around 79. Later today, expect sunshine and a high around 93. Saturday night, look for clear skies and a low around 79. Sunday, expect sunshine with a high near 89. Sunday night, expect clear skies with a low near 77. Monday, expect sunshine with a high near 96. Get your weather every hour right here on Mind's Eye Radio, your virtual newsstand. In Belleville and O'Fallon, it's clear and 77 degrees. In Granite City, it's clear and 76 degrees.
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7: Inspiring stories, hilarious jokes, and surprising advice on this week's edition of Reader's Digest with volunteer reader Valerie Goldston.
8: Hi, this is Valerie Goldston. Today, I'll be reading the latest articles from the Reader's Digest magazine. Up next, all in a day's work. During a physical therapy session, my client's daughter asked what her mother could do at home to help maintain her progress once therapy was completed. I suggested the patient sign up for Tai Chi classes. Tai Chi, said the patient. Wasn't that what we had to drink last week? Her daughter shook her head. No, Mom, that was chai tea. Mary Nichols, Chesterfield, Vermont. Our band was performing at the Indiana Woman's Prison, and even though our lead singer, Lori, was nailing a ballad, the audience was giggling. And then it dawned on me. Lori, 8 months pregnant, had just sung the lyric, "I never met a man I called a stranger." Nelson Gould, Indianapolis, Indiana. For adventure guides, the real adventure comes when tourists ask questions like these. Has the ocean been sprayed for sharks? Does the water go all the way around the island? At what age does a rhino turn into a hippo? OutsideLine.com. People don't understand the purpose of online ratings. You'll see a review for a pair of shoes, and it'll be like, great shoes, even cuter in person, just perfect. But I ordered the wrong size, so I had to give it 1 star. From at Del Rey. Here's some humor in uniform. My friend's military role takes him around the world, sometimes at the last minute. His wife is understanding, but she reached her limit when he announced a quick trip to Azerbaijan. If you want a weekend away with the guys, just tell me, she said tersely. You don't have to go making up countries. From Cynthia White, Rhinelander, Wisconsin. Did you know that flour tortillas are served on the International Space Station instead of bread? It may or may not have something to do with astronauts John Young and Gus Grissom. Feeling noshy on their Gemini 3 flight in 1965, Young pulled out a contraband corned beef sandwich that he'd snuck on board inside his spacesuit. Evidently, the freeze-dried menu was not up to snuff. Grissom took a bite, and breadcrumbs began to orbit them, threatening to get wedged in sensitive equipment. That ended the meal. Sandwichgate caused such a fervor back on Earth that Congress held a hearing, leading a NASA official to assure everyone, "We have taken steps to prevent recurrence of corned beef sandwiches in future flights." National Air and Space Museum. Struggling with the report he was writing, an Air Force base commander asked my father and a few other subordinates, "Do we have an English major in this outfit?" While others strained to think, a helpful voice answered, "No, sir, but we do have an Italian captain." Steve Scarano, Vista, California. Up next, World of Good, Reasons to Smile. No lemonade here. When Ethan Wargo set up shop in his front yard in Sycamore, Illinois last summer, he offered refreshments in the form of free compliments, because charging for them didn't feel right to the 9-year-old. Sitting beside his twin sister, Claire, who operated a separate stand selling her artwork, Ethan doled out dozens of kind comments, like, "Your name is so unique, and I like your green running shoes." All his compliments were genuine. Ethan asked his customers to tell him about themselves so he could make a more meaningful remark. "Chatting with people is my favorite thing to do," Ethan told the Washington Post. "It makes people feel good. It also makes me feel good." Here's our next story. Why did the founders create the Electoral College? And why do we still need it? By Elizabeth Yuko. It's a defining feature of our constitutional republic, not to mention a confusing and highly controversial one. Here's what you need to know in simple terms. A lot has changed in the United States over the past 250 years, including in our government. But the country is still clinging to one arguably outdated relic from its founders, the Electoral College. Every 4 years, during the presidential election, we stare at our screens and bite our nails as pundits predict which candidate will get enough electoral votes to win the entire state, which isn't necessarily the same as the candidate who gets the most votes. That, of course, has put the Electoral College squarely in the crosshairs of some very angry voters, especially over the last two decades. As the argument goes, the Electoral College may have made sense in 1776, but not in 2026. It may need to be tossed into the proverbial dustbin of history. Plus, let's be honest, it's just flat out confusing. The world is very different now than it was then, so I understand how people feel frustrated, says Lindsay Cormack, Ph.D., an associate professor of political science at Stevens Institute of Technology. The founders were dealing with a new small republic, limited communication, weak development of national parties, and a very restricted electorate. Today we have mass parties, national campaigns, universal adult citizenship voting rights, instant communication, polling, television, the internet, and a much stronger expectation that the person with the most votes should win. So why was the Electoral College created in the first place? And what the heck were the founding fathers thinking when they established it? We spoke with Cormack and three other constitutional scholars and political experts to find out. Read on to learn more about the history of the Electoral College and if it might be on its way out. What is the Electoral College exactly, and how does it work? The Electoral College is the mechanism in the United States for deciding who will be president. It was the brainchild of the Constitutional Convention of 1787, devised as a compromise. More on that in a minute. Instead of having direct elections of presidents, we add this additional step, explains Tristan M. Hightower, Ph.D., an assistant professor of political science at Bryant University. States are allocated a number of electors based on congressional representation, which is in turn partly based on population. Every 4 years, American citizens vote to determine which presidential candidate those electors will select. Each state's number of electors is equal to its total number of members in Congress. Even the smallest states have at least three electors, since every state has two senators and at least one representative, says Rodney A. Smola, a constitutional scholar and professor at Vermont Law and Graduate School. Today, California has the largest number, 54, because it has two senators and 52 members of the House of Representatives. State legislatures determine how their electors will be awarded, Smala says. Who has the electors and how are they chosen? For that honor, you have to be nominated by your political party. Typically, these positions go to people who have demonstrated loyalty to their political party. Think party leaders and activists, as well as state and local elected officials. Members of Congress and other federal officials are not permitted to be electors. Electors pledge to vote for their party's candidate, and in some states, like New Mexico and South Carolina, they're required to do so by law. The number of electoral votes in the U.S. has changed 24 times since this system was created. We started off with 69, then increased as the country grew and more states joined the Union. In the 1960 election, the U.S. went from having 531 electoral votes to 537. Since the 1964 election, there have been a total of 538 electoral votes in the country, with the majority of the votes, 270, needed to elect a president. Why did the founders create the Electoral College? Now, back to that compromise we noted above. The founders needed to find a solution to major disagreement, how the president was selected. At the time, no other country voted directly for their head of state, so the founders didn't have a blueprint to work from. One of the debates at the Constitutional Convention was whether to elect the president by a direct popular vote or an indirect system of election, like having Congress pick the president. It's important to remember that the Founding Fathers were not a single ideological bloc, Hightower says. Founders James Wilson and Governor Morris were in favor of having a popular vote, while James Madison and George Mason were in favor of a congressional vote. Here's what ultimately led to the creation of the Electoral College. They didn't trust the majority of Americans. While some founders worried that election by Congress would make the president too dependent on Congress, others worried that direct election by voters was risky in a large, spread-out country with limited information. Those founders were also elitists who doubted that average persons were sufficiently well-educated or informed enough to be trusted, Smala notes. The Electoral College compromise was the result. After deliberating during the summer, the founders created an electoral college for an indirect election, says historian Tony Williams, a senior fellow at the Bill of Rights Institute. They wanted to protect the interests of lost populous states and have a president who represented the national will, rather than one who just won a few large cities. They also feared that a demagogue might appeal to passions and lead voters astray. One of the biggest concerns that led to the creation of the Electoral College was a worry about tyranny of the majority, Hightower says. At the time, this type of democracy was largely experimental, and some were worried that too much direct control residing in the masses could lead to mob rule, he explains. This indirect selection process could also theoretically limit the possibility of populist leaders who would want to retain power once they got it, since their ability to appeal directly to the people would be limited. Racism played a disturbingly large role. Universal suffrage was not a feature in the early days of American democracy. If you weren't a white man who paid taxes or owned land, you probably did not have the right to vote, Hightower says. In 1787, the delegates of the Constitutional Convention were confronted with the question of how the hundreds of thousands of enslaved people living in the country would affect its systems and constitution. More specifically, there was a debate over if and how they would be counted when allocating seats in the House of Representatives, which was based on population. The founders came up with the three-fifths compromise, which counted an enslaved person as three-fifths of a person. The compromise artificially inflated the political power of the slave states, giving them extra representatives in Congress, and thereby also in the Electoral College, even though enslaved people weren't given the right to vote or any political rights, Smalla says. Why do we still have the Electoral College today? The main reason we still have the Electoral College is because it can only be changed via a constitutional amendment, and that would be very difficult. It has changed a little, though, over the years through various amendments. The 12th Amendment, passed in 1803, fixed the early problem where electors did not vote separately for president and vice president, Cormack says. Previously, the runner-up in the presidential electoral vote would become the vice president, instead of a president and vice president running together on a designated ticket. Then, the 23rd Amendment, passed in 1961, gave Washington, D.C. three electoral votes. But aside from these changes, the Electoral College is structurally very similar to how it was originally designed, Hightower says. The biggest change has been the size and diversity of the voting population, he notes. America looks much different than it did at the founding. Does this 1787 decision still make sense in 2026? It's debatable. According to Smalla, who believes that the president and vice president should be determined by popular vote, the Electoral College makes absolutely no sense whatsoever today. For one, it's responsible for the artificial influence of a handful of swing states, which often determine the election. This tends to render irrelevant the votes of many voters in other states, in which it is clear who will likely win the popular vote within that state, he explains. If the system went to a national popular vote system, every single voter's vote would be of equal weight and matter. Williams, on the other hand, says that the system created in 1787 still makes a great deal of sense because it helps to preserve federalism and the interests of the states. It also continues to protect smaller states and make the president a national leader of the different interests and geographical regions of the country, he says. The new government in the early American Republic faced similar challenges in terms of partisan divisions, passions, and regional interests. So the Electoral College continues to serve its original purposes. Additionally, voting rights have improved exponentially since 1787. America is a much more diverse place than it was at the founding, Hightower says. And conceivably, that diversity means that popularly elected leaders must appeal to a broader base than they originally would have. How has the Electoral College been problematic over the last 250 years? The main issue is that the winner of the popular vote hasn't always come out on top. There have been five presidents: John Quincy Adams, Rutherford B. Hayes, Benjamin Harrison, George W. Bush, and Donald Trump in 2016, who did not win the popular vote but were elected through the current system. There is no logic or justice to support these outcomes, Smalla says. There have also been a few other instances where the Electoral College wasn't the most effective way of choosing a president. We have some 19th century examples where the Electoral College either produced a tie, failed to produce a majority win, or generated serious legitimacy disputes. But I think the issues today are more about demographic equality rather than institutional bugs, Hightower says. An argument that persists today is the need to protect the rights and voices of small states. In 1787, New York and Virginia were powerhouses in terms of population that could, in theory, bulldoze through the interests of smaller states, Hightower says. Today, some people contend that many of those states that fill out the middle of the country are vulnerable to the larger states because of their smaller populations. Could the Electoral College ever be abolished? Sure, but it will probably never happen. It would take a constitutional amendment to abolish the Electoral College, and those are virtually impossible to pass. I don't see it coming, says Cormack. A constitutional amendment would require two-thirds of both houses of Congress and ratification by three-fourths of the states. The swing states benefit very much from the Electoral College in that they get the bulk of campaign dollars and attention, so they would be less likely to agree to such a change, she adds. The other possible solution is the National Popular Vote Interstate Compact. Under this proposal, if states with enough electoral votes to win the Electoral College, which is 270 total electoral votes, pledge to devote all of those states' electoral votes to whichever candidate gains the most popular votes nationally, then the president would effectively be chosen by whoever wins the national popular vote, Smala explains. So far, 18 states plus Washington, D.C. have joined, adding up to a total of 222 electoral college votes, 48 short of the compact going into effect. I don't think that we'll see a significant number of states sign on, and even if they did, there would be thousands of challenges in courts. So it's sort of amend the Constitution or bust on this one, Cormack says. Plus, at any given time in history, says Smala, one party perceives the current system to be an advantage, and that discourages reform. This next article looks interesting. A World Cup star tried to brush off the referee and got a dose of pure mom energy. By Maggie Ekberg. Tori Penso became the first American woman to referee a men's World Cup match, and her mom energy has the internet obsessed. 22 grown men, one whistle, and the unbothered calm of someone who referees sibling disputes at home. The Men's World Cup is the most watched sporting event on the planet, drawing something like 5 billion people across a single tournament. The biggest stars, the biggest stakes, the biggest egos. And for 90 minutes in Atlanta last week, the person with total authority over all of it was a 39-year-old mom from Stuart, Florida. Her name is Tori Penso, and on Thursday, June 18th, she became the first American woman to referee a men's World Cup match, taking charge of Czechia versus South Africa. But while the assignment itself was historic, it was one tiny moment later in the game that had social media swooning. With the match tied 1-1 and only minutes remaining, Penso stepped in to cool tempers after Czechia striker Patrick Schick got into a scuffle with South Africa midfielder Teboho Mokoena. Schick, however, wasn't interested in hearing it. He gave her a dismissive little wave and turned to leave, the way you might brush off someone trying to talk to you about your car's extended warranty. So she called him back, and because she's a mom who doesn't repeat herself, he actually did. The internet predictably lost it. Much of the delight came from Mokoena, frozen in the background with his mouth hanging open, watching the disrespect unfold in real time. Bro on the right was shocked, one person wrote on Instagram. She is a queen for dealing with children, another added. Dental parenting on lock, joked a third. The timing couldn't have been better. Penso came into the 2026 World Cup as the new face of Dove's The Game Is Ours campaign. built to keep girls in the sport they love, and promptly went viral for running a field full of grown men like a substitute teacher who's officially done taking excuses. We know confidence can play a powerful role in helping girls stay in the game, Dove marketing chief Marcella Marlino said when the partnership launched. Tori's story is a wonderful reminder of what's possible when girls stay in sports. And in a male-dominated tournament, it's important for girls to see this represented on the pitch. And represent she did. Right down to the gear. The Dove Blue Whistle Penso Blue, to call Schick back, was part of a custom kit she debuted that day, one that included cleats stitched with the names of her three little girls. She wasn't making history alone, either. Alongside Brooke Mayo and Catherine Nesbitt, Penso ran the only all-female, all-American crew at the tournament. Just the second team of women ever to officiate a men's World Cup match. Up next, Rise and Dine, the best breakfast in every state, by Emily Goodman and Emily Tyra. Alabama, Golden Eagle syrup, short stacks, buttermilk biscuits, and warm waffles all deserve drizzles of this honey-flavored, honey-colored syrup. The slogan on the bottle says it best. This stuff is the pride of Alabama. Folks in Fayette feel especially proud, given that the factory has earned the town the nickname Syrup City. Alaska, reindeer sausage. Made with a mix of meat, reindeer, domesticated caribou, beef, and pork, these sausages sizzle alongside sourdough pancakes, a staple since the gold rush, when prospectors kept sourdough starter on their person to keep it alive. Yeast was hard to come by on the frontier. Arizona. Breakfast burritos, soft tortillas, swaddle seasoned potatoes, scrambled eggs, and melty cheese, creating a portable, protein-rich parcel made all the more eye-opening with spicy chorizo, chilies, and fresh salsa. Arkansas, biscuits and chocolate gravy. Some like their sauce thin and silky, others prefer it almost as thick as pudding. But either way, when buttermilk biscuits are anointed with a ladleful of sopping chocolate, you'll want to soak up every delicious drop. California, avocado toast. The Golden State harvests about 90% of American-grown avocados, which make hearty and heart-healthy meals when spread on multigrain toast. In a land of such agricultural abundance, you can pair avocado toast with a fruit smoothie and hit your five a day, nice and early. Colorado, Denver omelet. Ham, eggs, peppers, onions, and sometimes cheese. You know this diner classic, also called a Western omelet. But did you know it was first served between slices of bread? The Denver sandwich was popular in the country around 1950. Nowadays, the toast is more likely to come on the side. Connecticut, French toast. Stars Hollow isn't real. Sorry, Gilmore Girl fans, but Connecticut has lots of quaint little towns like it, along with diners like Luke's, where French toast was the longtime special. Nutmeggers know their namesake spice is essential to the batter, adding another layer of cozy comfort to the brunch favorite. Delaware, scrapple. These bricks of pork scraps, cornmeal, and spices are big throughout the mid-Atlantic. But Delaware makes the most of them. Don't dwell on what's inside, just focus on their taste, similar to sausage, and texture, crispy on the outside, tantalizingly tender in the center. Florida, guava pastries. While visitors to the Sunshine State might start their day with Mickey waffles, many residents prefer pastelitos, little pastries, a familiar term even among Florida's non-Spanish speakers. These flaky, glazed Cuban delicacies come with a variety of fillings, some of them savory, but the classic is guava and cream cheese. Of course, what better to wash them down with than a glass of fresh-squeezed orange juice? Georgia. Bacon. Before Banana Ball blew up, the Savannah Bananas' main rival was the Macon Bacon, a summer collegiate baseball team with a mascot called Kevin. Get it? In 2023, the city of Macon added a bacon trail, featuring 19 local eateries with recipes that celebrate the beloved breakfast side. Try all 19. Not exactly a hardship, and earn a season ticket to see the Macon Bacon play. Hawaii. Spam musubi. The canned meat, pan-fried to perfection with a sweet soy glaze, perches atop sticky rice, sprinkled with furiyaki, a Japanese seasoning mix, all tied together with a strip of toasted seaweed. This grab-and-go bite is the total package, ready to jumpstart busy mornings and breezy beach days alike with the sweet and umami punch locals love. Idaho, hash browns. Let's call a spud a spud. Idaho produces more potatoes than any other state. Many of them are destined for the shredder, then the fryer, before being served across the country. In fact, the 24/7 breakfast chain Waffle House sources its spuds strictly from family farmers in southeastern Idaho. Illinois, apple pancakes. Lines start early at legendary Chicago pancake houses Walker Brothers and Apple Villa, where the size-to-share baked apple pancakes come with a custardy interior and a bounty of caramelized Granny Smith apples on top. This ends part one of Rise and Dine, the best breakfast in every state. Check back next week to hear the conclusion.
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8: Now I'll be reading some of the latest stories from National Geographic magazine. Here's our next story. The heat wave that made America legalize shorts. Forced to sweat and suffer under the weight of clothes and societal norms, a broiling summer that killed thousands of Americans finally got us to consider the wonders of shorts and t-shirts. By Jeff Williams. People often say that the country is going to hell, and the summer of 1936 was certainly infernal. Over the course of the summer, over 11,000 Americans and 1,000 Canadians either perished in the heat or because of the heat. The heat can kill you in crazy ways. Even if it doesn't destroy your body, you could be driving and your tire might blow out and suddenly you're careening into a tree. That type of thing happened a lot during the summer of 1936. The extremes of that summer also resulted in something less dire. T-shirts and shorts became widely popular. Before then, people were used to dressing in a lot of layers, and while the materials in summer were lighter, they were still hot. That arrangement was tolerated most summers. Temperatures would climb and everyone would grimace and bear it, sweating underneath coats and petticoats, vests and corsets, hats and gloves. But the summer of 1936 was too much. It was a summer when people perished because of their choice of clothing. That year would have been a memorable one for weather, even without the diabolical summer. The winter of 1935-36 brought almost impossible to survive temperatures, like minus 60 degrees in Parshall, North Dakota. Throughout the country, hundreds of Americans froze to death in their homes. And in early April, 14 tornadoes struck the southeastern United States overnight, killing at least 454 Americans. And then, of course, there was the summer. There were signs in the spring that the summer might be hot. People across the country were already collapsing from the heat and ending up in hospitals. By May, the first deaths started, but nobody knew what they were dealing with until the mercury and death toll started rising and never seemed to end. States and territories alike were under assault. From Maine to Arizona, Alaska to Alabama, virtually no part of the country was untouched by the summer heat. A few places came out mostly unscathed. Wyoming and Colorado, thanks in part to mountain winds, fared pretty well. Most of Florida, due to its ocean breezes, came out fine, and it helped that its citizens were pretty accustomed to the heat. Hawaii, a U.S. territory at the time, had some schools shut down in August due to the heat, but otherwise it was a tropical paradise. But just about everywhere else, Americans and Canadians were in a fight for survival. In Wichita, Kansas, for instance, the high was 100 or more degrees

did him in, or bad luck and gravity. Coroners weren't always certain what to put down on the death certificate. On July 14, 1936, at one Detroit hospital, a doctor performed 150 autopsies of heat victims in a 36-hour period. The day before, the Associated Press reported that over a 14-hour period in Detroit, the heat was killing residents at a rate of one every 10 minutes. In the Twin Cities, newspapers said that the deaths were coming in at three per minute. In Kentucky, Arkansas, Missouri, Michigan, Oklahoma, Ohio, Minnesota, Wisconsin, Indiana, Nebraska, and North Dakota, the mercury ranged between 100 and 110 degrees. It hit 113 degrees in several cities like Cedar Rapids, Iowa, and Fredonia, Kansas. In Brawley, California, it reached 122 degrees. And yet, if you wore shorts in the wrong city, or if you were a male taking off your shirt at the beach, you might be arrested. How extreme heat transformed America. You can argue that every season or even every day brings some changes that affect the historical timeline. But the summer of 1936 made a profound impact on the country's future, starting with air conditioning. That summer was practically a three-month advertisement for the fledgling air conditioning industry. Minneapolis hospitals were soon promising their community that they'd have cool air in the operating rooms before the year was up. Harvard School of Public Health quickly produced a study that determined that a newborn's chance of survival shot up by 26% if they were born in an air-conditioned room. If it weren't for World War II throttling its progress, air conditioning would have certainly become more mainstream earlier than the 1950s and 1960s. The 1936 heat wave was also an early clarion call for climate change. Clarence Mills, professor of experimental medicine at the University of Cincinnati, was at the forefront of the climate change conversation, though climate change as a term was rarely, if ever, used. But that summer, in a column that he wrote for the Associated Press, Miles wrote of irregular rising world temperatures and observed that the rise had been proceeding with irregular relapses into colder periods since about 1850. And as Earth temperatures rise, summer heat and aridity grow more severe in portions of continents far inland from the source of moisture, such as the Great Plains area. A lasting change in the weather weighed on the public's mind. This was the Dust Bowl era, after all, and the summer of 1934 had also been quite deadly. Throughout 1936, ordinary citizens kept asking meteorologists if the weather had changed permanently and received a variety of answers, ranging from "it's possible" to "no way." Shrinking sleeves and hemlines. The most durable change wrought by the heat wave of 1936, though, was in fashion. Everyone tends to think of the 1960s as the decade when American fashion truly became modern, with young Americans tie-dye t-shirts and cut-off shorts. It's certainly true that fashion dramatically shifted in those years, but the hippies of the 60s had parents growing up in the 30s, and that was the decade when a lot of people, young and old, were pushing their peers to embrace wearing short sleeves and short pants in hot weather. While the fashion changes in the 1960s were countercultural, the shifts in 1936 received establishment support. Dr. Herman N. Bunderson, president of the Chicago Board of Health, said in a newspaper interview that the public should wear just enough clothes to satisfy the police. He said that women were pretty sensible with their clothing choices, but the men were very silly. Bunderson complained, "Who but a man would wear four layers of starched clothes around his neck and then tie a wool rag under his chin just to make sure he choked to death?
Shorts and a soft shirt would be sensible dress for men in a heat wave. In Yonkers, on June 21st,

two reporters from the New York Daily News, hoping to test the city's anti-shorts law, were arrested for wearing shorts in Yonkers after a hike. They were given the choice to leave the city or put on more appropriate clothing. They refused and were eventually brought forth before City Judge Charles W. Boot. The judge was probably sweating underneath his robe when he made his decision on July 10th, when the high was 102. Boot was sympathetic to the journalists, fining them $10, adjusted for inflation about $240, but suspending the fines. In the New York area, everybody had an opinion on whether shorts should be allowed. In the Bronx, people were hiking in shorts and halter tops freely. But about 40 miles away in Westport, Connecticut, city officials discussed creating their own modesty law that would forbid shorts. In Farmingdale, a village of Long Island, the police chief declared that shorts were okay unless citizens complained, and then he might have to rethink that. But these discussions were happening all over the country, in backyards, parks, the workplace, and even in church, where a young woman on Long Island made headlines for being ejected by a priest for not being appropriately covered up. In Covington, Kentucky, police officers were told to cite any teenage girls or women dressed in shorts and halter tops for indecent exposure. In Ann Arbor, Michigan, when a business owner allowed his male employees to wear shorts in the store, he confided to the Detroit Free Press that he was worried about the public reaction and was relieved that nobody seemed to object. There were also heated arguments over whether to ban nudist colonies, which first appeared in the United States in 1931. And were quickly gaining favor, especially during a summer when everyone wanted to take their clothes off. A forgotten summer. Eventually, fall arrived, and the temperature ticked down, and cooler heads somewhat prevailed. In 1937, the anti-shorts law in Yonkers was overturned. And while t-shirts and shorts were more broadly accepted, at least with some people, the hats, gloves, and layers generally stayed on. Time passed, the nation entered World War II, and people began to forget about fighting about climate change and arguing for a new wardrobe until the 1960s, when once again, a generation tired of wearing gloves, hats, and layers of clothing said enough is enough, and this time the clothes stayed off. Meanwhile, the heat wave became regulated to the occasional news story in the summer, when old-timers would say, "You think this is hot? You should have been here back in 1936. But the 1936 heat wave shouldn't be forgotten. There have been a lot of extreme weather events in American history. Floods like Johnston, 1889, hurricanes like Galveston, 1900, and Katrina, 2005. The 1978 blizzard, the summer of 1936, belongs on that list and deserves to come out of the shadows and back into the sunlight. Because maybe if we remember our hot, sweaty past a little more, we might do more to fix our planet and avoid an even hotter, sweaty future. But if not, at least we'll be comfortable in t-shirts and shorts. Up next, a smile isn't just contagious. It may change who you trust. Within 400 milliseconds, your brain and face begin responding to another person's smile, setting off a cascade that researchers are only beginning to understand, by Clarissa Brincat. The next time someone smiles at you, your face will probably smile back before you even realize it. Within 300 to 400 milliseconds, about the blink of an eye, your facial muscles begin to mirror theirs. Psychologists call this automatic response emotional mimicry, and new research suggests it may shape one of the most important decisions we make about other people, whether we trust them. This involuntary mirroring serves a purpose. We are mimicking each other because it helps us to affiliate, says Michael Orlando.

0: Lanowski, a psychology researcher at SWPS University. Scientists have long known that copying someone's expressions make them like and trust you more. But Olanowski and his colleagues wondered whether the opposite might be true. Could mimicking someone else's smile change how you feel about them? In a 2026 study published in Emotion, they found that the stronger a person unconsciously mirrored a smile, the more trustworthy they rated the smiling face, and the more resources they were willing to share in a trust-based game. When participants performed facial movements that enhanced their smile imitation, their trust ratings increased. When their ability to mimic was blocked, trust ratings fell. Those findings suggest that one of our most important social judgments may begin with something as simple as a shared smile. A chain reaction starting in the brain. How can copying someone else's smile make them seem more trustworthy? Researchers say the answer begins with a split-second chain reaction in the brain. Smile mimicry is rooted in the brain's mirror neuron system, says neuroscientist Marco Iacobani of UCLA. Mirror neurons fire both when you act and just by seeing the action that someone else is doing. As your face smiles back, it also nudges your brain in a more positive direction, a phenomenon known as the facial feedback hypothesis. A 2017 study found that smiling can lift mood, and dampening frowns with Botox can reduce depression. Smiling also activates the brain's reward circuits, says Paula Niedenthal, a social psychologist at the University of Wisconsin-Madison. One possibility is that we trust people whose smiles we mimic because that mimicry produces positive feelings. When we copy someone's smile, our faces briefly move in sync, and that tiny coordination creates what Peter Winkleman, a professor of psychology at the University of California, San Diego, calls a feeling of groupiness, of being a unit. He likens it to the dance crush in salsa and tango, where strangers feel unexpectedly close after moving in rhythm, or to soldiers who report feeling like a unit after marching in step. Once you synchronize with someone on the biological level, he says, then your brain perceives some sense of an overlap of being in one group. A 2017 study found that when two people synchronize their behaviors, their brains sync up too, driving pro-social behavior. When two people are physically and mentally in sync, the sense of bonding increases trust, says Iacobani. Trust doesn't just shape social interactions. It also has measurable health consequences. A 2025 study published by the American Psychological Association found that people who trust others more report higher subjective well-being, a predictor of longevity. In healthcare, trust increases adherence to medical advice, leading to better outcomes down the line. Not every smile works the same. The amount of trust a smile generates depends on the type being mimicked. In a 2017 review, Niedenthal and her colleagues identified three distinct types: reward smiles that express positive emotion, affiliation smiles that signal non-threat, and dominant smiles that assert status. All are true smiles, but the mimicry of each will not necessarily generate positive feelings, she says. The mimicry of a reward smile, therefore, should most likely produce judgments of trustworthiness. How genuine the smile appears also matters. In Olanowski's study, posed smiles were sufficient to trigger mimicry and boost trust, suggesting a polite smile goes a long way. But Winkleman suspects that genuinely felt smiles, which typically raise the cheeks and crinkle the eyes, may have an even stronger effect. He points to a 2025 review showing that spontaneous expressions produce stronger effects than posed ones. The smile mimicry isn't universal, however. People with conditions that affect facial movement, such as Parkinson's disease, or those who process social cues differently, including some people with autism spectrum disorder, may mimic facial expressions less consistently. Cultural norms can also shape when people smile and how those smiles are interpreted, meaning the same expression may not inspire the same level of trust everywhere. When smiles go digital. In the age of digital communication, emojis stand in for real smiles. And to a degree, the brain accepts the substitution. Research shows that emojis have effects on the brain that are similar to face-to-face smiles, and that people mimic the emojis they receive, says Niedenthal. But Winkelmann is skeptical they can build trust the way real smiles do, firstly because they are static. He points to a 2016 study showing that moving expressions elicit stronger mimicry than still ones. Emojis also focus mainly on the mouth, losing the eye component that Winkelmann considers quite important for the perception of facial expressions. And ultimately, he argues, emojis aren't embodied, just text. It functions more as a communicative thing rather than grabbing us by the power of emotion induction or synchrony induction. All the effects of a smile, the mirror neurons firing, the facial muscle movement, the mood shift, the sense of being in sync, are much stronger when two people are in the same room. Up next, we continue the article, National Geographic 33. Honoring a group of extraordinary people who are rising to meet the most critical challenges of our time, making meaningful progress and incredible breakthroughs. Visionary Rohit Chandra, the computer scientist saving lives with AI. Former tech executive Rohit Chandra was new to healthcare when he took aim at one of its biggest challenges, sepsis, an overaggressive immune reaction to infection that kills up to 1,000 Americans daily, and for which there's no test. Chandra partnered with a clinical team to design an AI system that can aid in diagnosis by factoring a patient's vitals, alerting staff to potential infection, and the timely need for antibiotics. In 2025, the AI tool rolled out to 25 hospitals in Ohio and Florida. Next up, Chandra is building similar AI recognition platforms to reduce hospital readmissions and to automate research for cancer screening. Creator, Alia Bhatt, the actress putting animal welfare in the spotlight. Alia Bhatt grew up in Mumbai, surrounded by animals, in large part because her sister, Shaheen, wouldn't stop bringing home stray kittens. There are millions in India, and they often arrived at the Bhatt household in terrible condition, starving or with infections. At one point, their mother attempted to stop the parade of ailing kittens, so the girls would smuggle their patients into their room and hide them there as they convalesced. It was compulsive, almost, Bhatt said. My heart opened up very young. That love of animals would lead her into adulthood. Today, as one of Bollywood's most recognizable actresses, with almost 90 million Instagram followers, she is using her massive reach to highlight animal and environmental welfare through film projects, a series of children's books for the next generation, and campaigns to take action. I was in this position where I started to question whether my voice had quality, she says. I said, okay, let me go to something that I feel very passionate about, and that is animals. Bhatt's tactics are creative, varied, sometimes even cat-centric. Eternal Sunshine, the production company she founded in 2021, has a logo featuring two cats. Bhatt was an executive producer on Poacher, the 2024 hit miniseries based on a real elephant poaching investigation in India. Eternal Sunshine also has partnered with the Eco Film Festival, All Living Things, to encourage filmmakers to turn their lens on the environment. Stories have such an amazing way to impact our minds, Bat says. Once you tell a story, it's there forever. Stories can have an especially profound impact on children. And Bot is anchoring a series of children's books, The Adventures of Ed-A-Mama, about a girl named Aaliyah and her adopted dog, Ed, who go on adventures to help animals. The first book is called Ed Finds a Home. This effort builds on her successful, sustainable children's clothing and product label called Ed-A-Mama. Kids have a natural excitement about animals, Bot says, describing how her young daughter, Raha, points out every dog when they're on drives. She hopes to help children hold on to that enthusiasm as she has. Another inventive initiative, Me Wardrobe, is Sue Wardrobe, or Me Sue, a concept where Bat sells her clothes and those of other celebrities on the resale platform Dulce V to extend the shelf life of garments, thereby reducing landfill waste and helping the wider ecosystem of circular fashion in India thrive, says Dulce V founder Kolman Hiranandani. In doing so, Bot is also channeling funds into a constellation of charities, with proceeds benefiting organizations like the Bombay Natural History Society, a nature conservancy. While she doesn't contribute funding, Bot contributes visibility through Coexist, the online platform she launched almost a decade ago to amplify the efforts of eco-friendly companies and charities. Bot does not claim expertise in the many issues she champions. By normalizing learning, questioning, and gradual change, she makes conservation and sustainability feel approachable, accessible, and possible, says Dorito D'Souza, who works with Bot on her philanthropic endeavors. Her contagious curiosity is a through line in all her initiatives, and it's complemented by her compulsive empathy, undiluted since childhood. Icon Karuda Mishra, the conservationist saving wildcats in war zones. Last June, Indian and Pakistani diplomats sat at a table just weeks after their countries traded missile strikes, thanks in part to National Geographic explorer Karuda Mishra, executive director of the Snow Leopard Trust, with leaders from nine other nations, including often skirmishing Kyrgyzstan and Tajikistan. They recommitted to protecting nearly 60,000 square miles of habitat. Mishra's assistance negotiating cross-border access also helps enable crucial science, including a 2025 first-of-its-kind snow leopard genomic survey. It gives me hope, he says, that with nature, we can agree and come together. This ends this selection of the National Geographic 33. Check back next week for the conclusion. My name is Valerie Goldston. This has been brought to you by the Mind's Eye Organization.
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2: Good morning. Today, expect sunshine with a high near 98. Tonight, there, TS a slight chance of rain with a low near 79. Sunday, expect sunshine with a high near 93. Sunday night, there, TS a slight chance of rain with a low near 77. Monday, expect sunshine with a high near 96. Get your weather every hour right here on Mind's Eye Radio, your virtual newsstand.
3: In Belleville and O'Fallon, it's sunny and 76 degrees. In Granite City, it's sunny and 77 degrees.

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4: Due to circumstances beyond our control, we are unable to bring you a new episode of the following show. Instead, please enjoy this repeat of our most recent episode. We apologize for any inconvenience.
5: Good morning. This is Sister Elizabeth, and I'm going to start by reading an article from The Messenger called Inviting Each Other to Our Better Selves by Ron Rollheiser. I grew up in a rural area where most everyone was either a first or second generation immigrant, and most of us were just above the poverty line. Struggling economically and struggling to speak English properly. And we were also struggling to access higher education, both because a lot of my peers had to end their schooling after the eighth grade to help support the family, and because the idea of university education was not yet part of most families' ethos. And in our community, there was one family for which that wasn't true. They were comfortable economically, and a number of them had gone on to higher education and were now professionals in different fields. They were a privileged family, but they wore it well. There was no snobbishness, flaunting, or superiority complex. The opposite. They used their gifts to try to help our community. One of their sons became a teacher and taught in one of the local schools. And for a number of years, the family set up a curling rink every winter for the community. They were both admired and respected. One day, one of their sons was sitting with a group of young men who were sharing a beer, telling stories, and enjoying some healthy banter, when the son of this much-respected family made a blatantly racist remark. There was an awkward silence. Then one of the men, in a gentle voice, said this to him. "You know, it surprises me that you would say something like that. Your family is so classy. We all look up to you. This doesn't sound like you." The man's reaction was immediate and contrite. "You're right. I'm sorry. I don't know why I say things like that. That was stupid." I can imagine a very different reaction had he been challenged with hard words like, "You're a racist. How can you say something like that?" When we challenge each other in harsh words, the effect often serves to make us more defensive and freeze us in our view. We are being scolded, rebuked, shamed, and that can work just as easily to re-entrench as to persuade. It also serves to harden the space between us rather than invite us to what's best and highest in ourselves. We need to invite and challenge each other to what's best and higher in ourselves. And what is that? Some of our early Christian writers, the Church Fathers, suggested that each of us has a double personality and heart. In each of us, they submit, there is a big, generous, noble, altruistic heart. But inside each of us, too, there is a wounded, petty, and selfish heart. And at any given time, we can be operating out of one heart or the other. We can be big-hearted and petty, and this can change from 1 hour to the next, depending on what's meeting us in life. Here's an example. Imagine you wake up some morning feeling altruistic and noble of heart. At that moment, you have the mind and heart of Jesus. In that holy frame of mind, you go to work. And there someone is cold and sarcastic with you. In 1 minute, everything can switch. You no longer have the mind and heart of Jesus, nor the mind and heart of what's best in you. The wounded, petty heart in you trumps the big heart. Warmth and understanding leave you, and you now feel cool, cold, and bitter. Now imagine this in reverse. You wake up some morning feeling paranoid, misunderstood, and nursing old wounds. At that moment, you don't have the heart and mind of Jesus, nor are you attuned to what's better and higher in your own mind and heart. You go to work in that unholy state, and there, unexpectedly, some coworker greets you warmly and shares how much he appreciates your work and friendship. In 1 minute, the noble mind in you trumps the petty mind, and all that's best and generous in you rises to the surface, and you want to be a better person. You flip from bitterness to graciousness in 1 minute. We live in a polarized world today where so many issues bitterly divide us and invite us not to what's noble and best in us, but rather what is wounded, paranoid, and defensive. We need a new tone in our discourse, one of invitation and respect, one that recognizes what's noble and big-hearted in the other, and then challenges the other to own what's best in him or her. Instead of name-calling and assaulting each other with slogans, we need to say to each other, "You know, it surprises me that you would say something like that. You're so classy. We all look up to you. This doesn't sound like you." That kind of invitation can help thaw some of the coldness that, for all kinds of reasons, perennially besets the human heart. This is also from The Messenger by Archbishop Rosansky, "The Consequences of Turning Toward or Away from the Lord." Dear brothers and sisters in Christ, sorry, it's not from The Messenger, it's from the St. Louis Review. Dear brothers and sisters in Christ, history whispers to us of God's purposes for humankind. I'm thinking about history because the readings to follow walk us through some key events in the history of ancient Israel, events in which the purposes of God for his people were clearly discernible. In the Second Kings, chapter 17, we read of the fall of the northern tribes to Assyria in a series of events which happened in the mid-700s B.C. As the writer tells us, this came about because the children of Israel had sinned against the Lord. The prophets told the people in words, now God was telling them in their history, sin has consequences. As one biblical commentator put it, God writes with history the way men and women write with words. In chapter 24 and 25 of 2 Kings, we read about the first and second waves of the Babylonian exile in a series of events which unfolded in 597 and 587 B.C. Again, the writer of 2 Kings makes the reason for these events clear. The king did evil in the sight of the Lord, just as his forebears had done. In between these events, the same Assyrian army that destroyed the northern tribes in the mid-700s marched against Jerusalem and the southern tribes around 701 B.C., Upon receiving a threatening letter from Sennacherib of Assyria, King Hezekiah brings it straight to the temple of the Lord to pray and ask for God's help. And as a result, the Lord saved Jerusalem in a dramatic fashion. The writer of 2 Kings doesn't belabor the point, but the message is clear. When you turn to the Lord, you receive his blessing. When you turn from the Lord, you bring about your own destruction. It's interesting that the patterns which were so clearly exemplified in the history of ancient Israel are also echoed in our own personal histories. This is part of what we see when we study the great spiritual writers like St. Ignatius of Loyola, St. Francis de Sales, and St. Teresa of Avila. Let's be careful. The patterns of spiritual life are only echoes of those historical patterns and need discernment. Still, it makes sense. The same God who was at work in biblical history is also at work in our own lives. Turning toward or away from the Lord has an effect on us. Contemporary history continues to whisper to us of God's purposes. Here, let's be careful. They are only whispers. Anyone who claims to know exactly how history will unfold is fooling themselves and trying to fool others. Still, the same God who was at work in biblical history and is at work in our own lives is also at work in the world. So we can know, just as surely as the writer of 2 Kings knew, that turning from the Lord and turning to the Lord both have consequences for the history of a nation. As we look back on the history of America, I think there are lessons to be learned about the ways we have turned toward or away from God in our experiment in ordered liberty. There have been consequences. So, as we look forward to the issues of our own time, we can be just as sure that there will be consequences of turning toward or away from the Lord. History will continue to whisper to us of God's purposes. This next is the Pope's message in the St. Louis Review. Migration concerns challenge Christians to reread the gospel in today's world. Reflecting on his week-long trip to Spain, Pope Leo XIV said one of his clearest impressions came from the Canary Islands, where migration revealed both the challenges facing Europe and what he described as a Christian path toward a civilization of love. Speaking at his weekly general audience on June 17th, the Pope said the archipelago's role as a gateway for thousands of migrants from Africa offered a comprehensive insight into a complex issue that also challenges Christians to reread the gospel in today's world. He said, "Migration is complex and requires organic and coordinated action plans. But it also challenges Christians to reread the gospel in today's world, exchanging with each other the gifts of our respective cultures, and in particular the results produced in them by the fruitfulness of Christ's message. This path is not easy," he said. "It requires goodwill and God's help. But it is the path that leads to the civilization of love." The Pope repeatedly returned to migration during the final days of his trip, delivering some of the strongest language of his pontificate on the issue. "A human conscience, and even more so a Christian conscience, cannot remain indifferent in the face of these graveyards of the sea, to the victims of shipwrecks and the lack of aid," he said. While meeting organizations helping integrate migrants in Tenerife on June the 12th. "Standing at the port of Arguineguin on Gran Canaria the previous day, he warned against indifference to migrant deaths. We cannot grow accustomed to counting the dead," he said. "Human dignity has no passport and does not lose its value when crossing a border." The Pope encountered massive crowds throughout the country. More than 1.2 million people attended a mass at Madrid's Plaza de Cibeles, and another 500,000 gathered for a youth prayer vigil at Plaza de Lima. Throughout the trip, Pope Leo said the service of the papacy is to promote communion, dialogue, and unity through diversities, themes he emphasized in speeches across Spain. Reflecting on the enthusiastic reception he received, he said, "I believe it reveals a widespread need to find unity on a true and deep foundation, one that is not ideological nor based on partial interests. What people are searching for," he said, "can ultimately be found only in Christ, whose gospel responds to humanity's search for truth and thirst for justice." Among the major moments of the trip, the Pope highlighted his visit to Barcelona's Basilica of the Sagrada Familia, where he celebrated Mass and blessed the newly completed Tower of Jesus Christ, which made the basilica the tallest church in the world. The Pope also reflected during his weekly audience on his encounters with young people, abuse survivors, and prisoners, saying modern society often leaves people searching for hope and meaning. The motto of the journey was, "Lift up your eyes," drawn from the gospel account in which Jesus teaches his disciples to look beyond their circumstance and recognize the desire for life, truth, and fullness in others. Pope Leo said he witnessed that longing throughout Spain. Today, I would like to share this invitation with you. Let us lift up our eyes. Let us learn from Jesus to look at our neighbor, at people, at the world through God's eyes. That is, with love, respect, and compassion, he said. This is from the Dear Father column in the St. Louis Review by Father Chris Schroeder. While I will not claim to know Jesus' mindset in choosing Peter as the rock upon which he built the church, this question highlights how God values things differently than we human beings do. Our natural human instinct is to regard being in charge as the best thing possible. We value our leaders and grant them fame, wealth, and power. However, as Christians, we never tell our children to aspire to become Pope one day, like we might encourage them to become president. Rather, we encourage them to become saints. Pope is not the most important thing a Christian can be. It is far better to become holy and united to God's love. That love will indeed cause some people to serve as leaders, but it will also cause some to serve behind the scenes through works of mercy, prayers, or learning. Money and control doesn't make us great. Our nearness to Christ and our life of charity do. In that way, we can see that Jesus may have had special friends, more generous workers, or more wise followers than Peter. Without that meaning, he needed to put them in charge. Why then was Peter selected as first pope instead of someone like the beloved disciple, who seemed to have a special closeness to Jesus? I suspect that it was because he had a special charism, a spiritual talent given by God for service. We all have different charisms that are expressions of the Holy Spirit at work in us. Some are well suited for leadership and administration. Others may have talents for healing, hospitality, or evangelization. Others may serve through handiness, learning, or art and music. These charisms do not make us better or worse, but they do suit us for particular types of ministry. One example of this division of labor is the Feast of St. Peter and Paul, which was celebrated on June 29th. We might assume that each of these great foundational saints warranted his own feast, but by celebrating them together, the church highlights how their ministries complement each other. Peter, the first pope, stands as a shining example of community leadership. From the first days of his discipleship, he seems to have naturally spoken as representative for his fellow apostles. This is often what gets him in trouble. He says out loud what others are afraid to. Then, in the fullness of time, he acts as an institutional leader, serving on decision-making bodies such as the Council of Jerusalem, to bring discussion to a close and rally the whole church around a chosen teaching. People from every walks of life and from all over the church seem to trust Peter and value his ability to hold the church together. Meanwhile, Paul shone with a particular missionary zeal. Unlike Peter, who served as Bishop of Antioch and Rome for extended periods, Paul was always on the move. Called by the Spirit to bring new people to the knowledge of the gospel, rather than to become a stable administrator of a particular local church. In fact, his personality was so fiery that it is unlikely he would have been as good at uniting people behind him. Both Peter and Paul had different gifts, and they served God with them. Being in charge did not make Peter a better person or Christian, but both he and Paul are revered for their sanctity and dedication to the Lord. So we are all meant to discern what unique talents God has granted us to serve with, and to feed them with our prayer and holiness. The next article says, Pew Report shows more governments cracking down on religion. A new report shows more countries saw spikes in religious hostility by individuals and groups in 2023, the last year for which data is available, with the rise attributable in part to harassment of religious minorities and the ongoing impact of the Israel-Hamas war. At the same time, more governments have been cracking down on religious belief and expression since 2007. Pew researchers Samira Majumdar and Vivian Jacobs assessed data from 198 countries and territories, representing all but a tiny fraction of the global population, drawn from 19 key sources, including countries' constitutions, the U.S. State Department, the United Nations, the European Union, the FBI, Human Rights Watch, and Amnesty International. Data was then scored according to two metrics: a government restrictions index, which tracked officially imposed religious restrictions, and a social hostilities index, which measured acts perpetrated by individuals, groups, and organizations, such as vandalism and physical attacks. Pew, doing this research, it's an organization doing this research, noted that its summary statistics were not intended to determine which particular religious group experienced the most religious persecution, since even a single incident of harassment in a given country was counted. Currently, there is no internationally accepted definition of religious persecution, which can take a variety of forms. According to Pew, 55 of the 198 countries studied had elevated, that is, high or very high levels of social hostilities involving religion in 2023, up from 45 in the year prior. At the same time, Ethiopia and the Philippines saw a drop in religiously based social hostilities that same year, moving from Pew's high to moderate category for that index. Belgium, Norway, Russia, Spain, and Sweden all moved into Pew's high category for the Social Hostilities Index in 2023, along with the Democratic Republic of Congo, Guatemala, Sierra Leone, Sudan, Tanzania, Thailand, and Turkey. Individual and group harassment of Muslims, Jews, and Jehovah Witnesses drove up Spain's score for the index in 2023, Pew said. Norway also saw repeated attacks against Jehovah Witnesses, as well as an increase in hate speech against Jews and Muslims following Hamas' October 7, 2023 attack on Israel. The research firm said that in 2023, government harassment of religious groups, either verbal or physical, was one of the most common types of restrictions on religion, continuing a pattern in recent years. Pew said that such harassment occurred in 185 countries, or 98% of total countries studied in the 2023, almost matching the previous year's number of 186. In addition, Pew said interference with religious worship was a very common type of government restriction, seen in 88% of the countries it examined. Among the world's 25 largest nations, Pew found that those with the highest levels of government restrictions on religion were China, Iran, Indonesia, Egypt, and Russia. Among the same group of nations, South Africa, the United States, Japan, the Philippines, and the United States had the lowest levels of government restrictions on religion. Importantly, Pew clarified that North Korea was not included in the study because it is effectively closed to outsiders. Among the 25 most populous nations, Nigeria, India, Bangladesh, Pakistan, and Egypt had the highest levels of social hostilities involving religion. Pew said, noting that except for Egypt, those countries scored very high on that index. In contrast, Pew said China, the U.S., South Africa, Japan, and Vietnam had the lowest social hostility scores among the 25 most populous countries in 2023. Pew noted that over the years it has conducted the study, the median score for government restrictions has gone up fairly steadily, while the median for the social hostilities index has fluctuated. That trend, said the research, suggests that governments have been clamping down on religious beliefs and practices in more ways than they were in 2007, while the number of countries with social hostilities has tended to rise and fall with events. And now I'm going to read something called Moving from Charity to Compassion. In one of his stories, Joseph Campbell, the 20th century writer and professor of comparative religion and mythology, talks about a mountain in Bali where people from all over the world go to experience the power of the wind that comes from the valleys. It is also a place where many people go to commit suicide. Joseph Campbell tells of a man who was going to commit suicide. He was going to jump off the mountain and kill himself. Two policemen were driving through the area at the time, and the policeman who was not driving saw the man who was going to jump. That policeman opened the car door, ran to the man, and caught him just as he was falling off the mountain. The jumper was hanging over the edge, held by the policeman, and slowly began dragging the policeman to his death. The policeman could not stop the momentum slowly pulling him down. Had it not been for his partner, who came just in time, grabbed the policeman and helped lift the two back to safety, both men would have died. Of course, right away the media was there. TV cameras, reporters, and bystanders watched in amazement. And all were asking the policeman, "Why did you not let that man go and save yourself, save your life? You could have just let go and you would have been safe." The policeman replied, If I had let that man go, I would not have been able to live another day of my life. He said that the jumper was certainly a stranger, perhaps even a criminal, or someone who was going to kill himself anyway. But that man was part of him. He said, I was drawn. I was sucked into that situation. When I was holding on to that man, I was not thinking about my wife who loves me dearly and whom I love with my whole heart. I wasn't thinking of my little children who mean everything to me, who depend on me. And least of all was I thinking about my career. All that I thought about was that if I let this man go, I will not be able to live another day of my life. If that man had died, a part of me would have died too. That is compassion. When you are so present to life that life chooses you, you do not choose life. Whatever his religion, this policeman's God was a God of compassion. Do not stop practicing your charity, but pray for the grace of being more and more compassionate. Because when you have a relationship with God, when you are compassionate, you will experience God everywhere. When you have a relationship with a compassionate God, good things happen. Wonderful things happen. In compassion, I celebrate the good, because that good is part of me. When some person in the world does something extraordinary, I am drawn to that person, and I also feel extraordinary. I share in that experience because that person is part of me. If someone is celebrating, I celebrate with that person. If someone is hurting, I hurt with that person. So I am part of every person's life, and every person is part of mine. Experiencing that human interconnectedness through our divine connection is a transition from charity to compassion. From the St. Louis Review, judge issues permanent ruling in Missouri abortion lawsuit. Planned Parenthood has resumed appointments for medication abortions following a judge's decision on June 18th that overturned numerous abortion laws in Missouri. Jackson County Circuit Judge Jerry Zhang issued the permanent ruling following a trial in Jackson County that challenged the constitutionality of abortion laws. Missouri's Planned Parenthood affiliates and the ACLU of Missouri filed a lawsuit seeking to repeal regulations they said violate a constitutional amendment passed by voters in 2024. Among the laws that Zhang struck down are a rule that providers submit complication plans to the state, a provision that allows medication abortion to resume. Missouri Attorney General Catherine Hanaway said she plans to appeal the ruling to the Missouri Supreme Court. This radical decision gives abortion providers a free pass to police themselves, Hanaway said in a June 18 statement. Women are no longer entitled to the same level of care in an abortion clinic that they would receive in other health care settings. Providers are no longer required to maintain complications or insurance. And the state cannot even conduct basic health and safety inspections to ensure patient safety. Meanwhile, Missourians will head to the polls in November to vote on a new proposed amendment to ban most abortions. The newly proposed Amendment 3 would limit most abortions, except for cases of rape and incest, up to 12 weeks of gestation, emergencies, and fetal anomalies. It would also repeal the 2024 voter-approved amendment, which allows for abortions through fetal viability, but also offers a broad exception for the life and physical or mental health of the pregnant person. If approved by voters, Amendment 3 would reinstate health and safety inspections at abortion facilities, require

saying the measure offers an opportunity to reinstate protections for unborn children and safeguards for women's health. This year, Missourians will have the opportunity to restore those safeguards by voting for Amendment 3, the bishop said. The proposed constitutional amendment will protect women's health and safety and restore protections for the unborn. We ask the faithful and all people of goodwill to join us in prayer and fasting for the success of Amendment 3 and to support each human person from conception to natural death. From the St. Louis Review, I'm sorry I don't have a current messenger to read more from. It didn't take long for a small group of men with pry bars to pull up the old floorboards in the living room. Stacks of new engineered wood planks were ready to replace the old, breathing fresh life into a living space and kitchen in a family home in Peevely. Nearby, Max Vilmer stood atop a ladder, methodically dismantling a broken ceiling fan, removing the bent blades, and then unscrewing the canopy and detaching the wires. "That'll need to be patched up," he said, indicating the cracks that had formed over time around the fan. Nothing some dry wall mud couldn't fix. Bruce Fenwick carried old floorboards outside for disposal. Over the years, the parishioner at Good Shepherd in Hillsboro has done several renovation projects in his own homes and for friends. This week, he's doing it for neighbors in need. "That's just how I feel like I serve God, just by doing what I can to help people," he said. Healing Homes Ministry is a new initiative of Our Lady in Festus, Sacred Heart in Crystal City, and Good Shepherd in Hillsboro that sends teams of volunteers to work on houses of people who need assistance in Jefferson County area around the parishes. Deacon Gene Matler had a powerful experience participating in a service trip with his son a couple years ago in southern Texas. "When I got back, I was sharing that in a small prayer group that I have, and I told them all about it," he said. One lady said, "Well, that's something that could be done right here in Jefferson County." And that's when a light bulb went off in my head. Deacon Matler took the idea to Southern Vicariate Episcopal Vicar Father Michael Leiden, who encouraged him to move forward. They formed a board with members of Sacred Heart, Our Lady, and Good Shepherd Parishes, where Deacon Matler is assigned, and started recruiting volunteers and taking applications for home repairs. About 35 volunteers from the three parishes and beyond spent the week of June 15th to the 19th tackling projects including repairing water heaters, replacing light fixtures, tearing down and rebuilding decks and retaining walls, redoing flooring, painting, landscaping, and yard work. The ministry also raised the money to cover the cost of materials for the projects. They hope to involve high school students in service work in future years and make it a week-long retreat experience with spiritual opportunities in the evenings, Deacon Matler said. To stay rooted in prayer as part of the mission, each day kicked off with 7 a.m. Mass at Our Lady Parish before breakfast and dispersing to work sites. Part of what we're doing with Healing Homes is that we're going out to the community to do a good thing and to help people who are in need, to show maybe a little bit of a different way than the world usually operates by these acts of kindness that we do and the way we comport ourselves around one another, Father Liddon said on Monday morning. "Let us greet one another today with compassion and mercy and patience." Matt and Kara Hirdlicka, parishioners at Our Lady in Festus, own a sign company and took a few days off work to volunteer with Healing Homes. They heard the couple speak about the new ministry at Mass and discussed it on the way home,
both feeling a nudge to offer their time.

0: to put faith into action, Matt said. Out back at the Peavely house, he assessed the rickety staircase leading down from the small back deck before grabbing his tools to start demolishing it. The opportunity to go out and help people, especially in our own area, that's really our mission, he said. When you get down to it, we need to walk that path. I don't know the homeowner's story, but someone needs to help. Back in Festus, Kara Hirtlicka and Christian Dugan tore out overgrown brush in a homeowner's backyard, while other volunteers rebuilt a wooden retaining wall along the front lawn. Dugan was invited to the service by his father, who also participated. As a teacher at Grandview Schools, he has a flexible summer schedule to give him time to do things like this, he said. I said, you just tell me what I'm doing and I'll be there, said Dugan, another Our Lady parishioner. There's a lot of need in the community right around here. You know, we don't need to go far. You could drive down the street and every block there's somebody that needs help somewhere. As Herlicka and Dugan worked in the yard, they had the chance to chat with neighbors who stopped to ask about where they were from. The neighbors were curious and wanted to know what was going on. So Christian explained that we are with the church, and I think whether it's this person or someone else, to see the community reaching out and helping. That's kind of the witness sometimes for everybody to see, she said. Near Hillsboro, Alex Herman and Matt Stalock measured and cut new stairs for the back of the house, while others worked on inside flooring and electrical issues. Both Hannah Winkle and Deacon Mattler studied a malfunctioning water heater together, talking over possible fixes. Hannah Winkle is a retired union electrician who mentored Deacon Mattler during Mattler's electrician apprenticeship years ago. Hannah Winkle has been tapped to do electrical work at Our Lady Parish over the years, including wiring in the classrooms and outdoor receptacles for the parish picnic. While he joked that he was initially reluctant to write his occupation on his parish registration card, knowing he'd be called on, it's a gift to be able to serve the Lord by offering his time and expertise to people who need it, he said. I think it's more a blessing from God to be able to do stuff for other people, he said. I'm happy to do it. It does a lot more for us than it does for them. His former apprentice smiled. It really is, Deacon Mattler agreed. It's a blessing for us. And from this coming Sunday's scriptures, gratitude and thanksgiving have the power to transform. Father Donald Western says, when we pray in thanks, we become better people to be around and a greater gift to those who encounter us. As I reflect on the scripture readings for the 14th Sunday in Ordinary Time, one invitation seems to be to come to God with thanksgiving and praise. I think most of us know we're supposed to do that, but that we might have fallen into a pattern of going to God only when we need something or when we get what we want. Thanksgiving and gratitude are different. It's a different way to be present to God and a different form of prayer. Some people may have routines for their prayer time, either in the morning or at night, to ensure they are aware of the many ways they are blessed with gifts during the day. They are true gifts that seem to have God, who is all-loving and all-good, as their source. Having a pattern of thanksgiving and gratitude is especially important in our everyday lives. These are times when life can become habitual as we make our way through, distracted and diverted from the presence of God in our midst. Praying with gratitude and thanksgiving calls us to a deeper consciousness, either of what has already happened or what is currently happening in our lives. A first step of praying with gratitude and thanksgiving is not taking anything for granted. That is hard for those of us who live in comfort and convenience. We do take for granted electricity, running water, safe shelter, friends, family, and security. For those who live in a deep sense of anxiety and insecurity, the practice of praying with thanksgiving and gratitude might truly answer that anxiety. In our prayer, it is good to have an ordinary conversation with God. For most people, that takes the form of a conversation with Jesus. We can close our eyes, center ourselves, and become more conscious of what is always true. Jesus is with us always, no matter our circumstances or choices. From that state of mind and heart, we can begin to pray in thanksgiving and gratitude for the things we most often take for granted. People, things, events, and situations that are simply there every day, not because we earn them, but because we have them. Once we have allowed that level of conversation to happen, we can pause, remember the day or the week that has just happened, and allow our memory to recreate the moments that most touched our mind and heart. Remember the people and events that lifted us up, affirmed, and forgave us. Notice the times when we were able to connect freely with friends and family. Notice the extraordinary blessings of the day or week. Most of us, when we do that, experience an uplifting of our hearts. Enjoy that moment when gratitude transforms us and becomes a gift to us. Some days, this type of prayer will come easily. Other days, the most challenging ones of our lives, are more difficult to grasp with thanksgiving and gratitude. The Serenity Prayer has a great line for those sorts of days. May we see hardship as a pathway to peace. Sometimes we have to pray that line even though we don't believe it, and we fake it until we make it. When we join together in prayers of praise and thanksgiving, we become better people to be around and a greater gift to those who encounter us. And as I finish this article, I'm reminded that I take for granted the sight that gives me the ability to read this to you. I am grateful for my sight. And this is from the Dear Father article in St. Louis Review, but this is by Father Charlie Archer. Foster a spirit of silence and reflection in your preparation for prayer. St. Teresa of Avila said, "In prayer, we should always begin by encountering the humanity of Christ. To encounter Jesus' humanity requires spiritually engaging our imagination, yet at times it can feel difficult. Sometimes this difficulty is due to a physical disease, physical cause, such as sickness, stress, or fatigue. At other times, there may be a spiritual cause, such as hardness of heart. In not wanting to give the Lord full permission to speak into some area of our lives. Yet increasingly often, people find it difficult to engage the imagination because our imaginations are already saturated with images from other sources. Social media, TV shows, video games, or novels. And these come to dominate our conscious awareness to the point that we lack the capacity for interior quiet, which is essential to engaging our imagination spiritually. To better engage your imagination in prayer, here are a few tips. First, notice what is currently dominating your imagination throughout the day. Does it foster a spirit of silence and reflection, or a spirit of anxiety, gratification, and control? When you engage your imagination in the artwork of another, whether a novel, social media post, article, or video, You're letting that person's mind guide your mind. If their mind is aligned with God's, they will draw you closer to God. If they are opposed to God, they will draw you farther away. Secondly, note what most distracts you in prayer and brainstorm a way to address those concerns. If it is your to-do list for the day, perhaps make the list before prayer so you are not thinking during prayer of what you should go on the list. If it is a problem at home or at work, picture yourself giving that problem to Jesus and let him take it off your hands. It also may be that your distraction is the perfect thing to pray about. Your concern for your child can become the topic of prayer rather than a distraction. If you share this concern and invite Jesus to speak into your fear. Thirdly, make time and space intentionally away from distractions. It's hard to pray with recollection when your phone is within arm's reach. Having a space set aside that is just me and God place helps your mind to recognize it is safe to relax and let your imagination engage differently. Above all, persevere and do not be discouraged when it doesn't work. Keep up your conviction that prayer is always worthwhile and be willing to try different approaches to creating a recollected environment. God is worth it. The Eucharist transforms believers into Christ's body and counters division. Participation in the Eucharist transforms believers into the body of Christ and offers a remedy to the divisions affecting families and communities, Pope Leo XXIV said during his weekly general audience. In this audience, which is final until August the 5th, Pope Leo also encouraged young people to use the downtime of summer vacation to attend Mass, go to confession, reflect on Scripture, go on spiritual retreats and pilgrimages, and spend time with loved ones. Vacation is a time for rest and to seek the signs of God in the beauty of creation, he said. He also asked people to pray for students so that they may choose wisely the schools and universities they will attend and discern with prudence their vocation. Continuing his series on the documents of the Second Vatican Council, the Pope focused on Sanctum Concilium, which is the Constitution on Sacred Liturgy, explaining how the Eucharist draws the faithful into a deeper communion with God and one another. Receiving Christ in the Eucharist transforms believers into the body of Christ, whose head is the risen Lord, seated at the right hand of the Father, the Pope said. Thus, the Eucharist is the sacrament of the kingdom that is to come, Pope Leo said. The Eucharist teaches Catholics to adopt Christ's ways of self-giving love and to be drawn day by day into ever more perfect union with God and with each other, he said. This gift draws us into a dynamic of unity, offering a powerful antidote to the forces of division that undermine our world, our communities, our families, and our hearts, he said. The Constitution on the Sacred Liturgy teaches that the faithful are called to offer themselves in union with Jesus Christ to the Father through the hands of the priest and together with him. Participation in the Eucharist also means being formed by God's Word and nourished at the table of the Lord's body. The Eucharist cannot be separated from the Word of God, the Pope said, noting that the liturgy and the Eucharist form one single act of worship. Quoting Pope Benedict XVI, he said, "Scripture illuminates and explains the mystery of the Eucharist, while the Eucharist opens believers to a deeper understanding of Scripture." This word nourishes and sustains us together with the Eucharistic bread and leads us from the decay of sin to new life in Christ, Pope Leo said. Referring to the Second Vatican Council's focus on giving Catholics greater access to Scripture, the Pope pointed to the lectionary, which is the book containing the biblical readings proclaimed at Mass, as a result of the Council's liturgical reform. The expanded collection of readings used in the Church's liturgies today, he said, reflects the richness of the Church's living tradition, combining fidelity to tradition with openness to legitimate progress. Dear brothers and sisters, let us draw with faith from this source of divine life and allow ourselves to be transformed by the mystery we celebrate, he said. From Joan Chittister's book, In a High Spiritual Season. Life is a series of small deaths. We lose jobs and get left by people and move out of cities and get overlooked for promotions and see our dreams dissolve in midair. Those things are as sure in life as death itself. The only question every small and separate death confronts us with is, are we willing to believe that we will rise again?
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2: Good morning. Today, expect sunshine with a high near 98. Tonight, there, TS a slight chance of rain with a low near 79. Sunday, expect sunshine with a high near 93. Sunday night, there, TS a slight chance of rain with a low near 77. Monday, expect sunshine with a high near 96. Get your weather every hour right here on Mind's Eye Radio, your virtual newsstand.
3: In Belleville and Granite City and O'Fallon, it's sunny and 78 degrees.
4: Any list of the world's top 10 most famous paintings will surely include Da Vinci's Mona Lisa. Part of the painting's appeal is its mystery. Those lucky enough to have an unobstructed view of the Mona Lisa at the Louvre often stare in awe, baffled by the smile that seems to flicker and fade. Gazing at a reproduction of the work produces the same effect. Now she's smiling, now she's not. What's the deal with Mona Lisa's smile? Harvard neuroscientist Margaret Livingstone is pretty sure she solved the puzzle. Presuming nothing, Livingstone reasoned that the famous portrait's flickering smile is caused by the way we see. Our eyes use two separate regions to see. One is the fovea, a central area used to see colors and pick out details such as fine print. The area around the fovea is better at detecting motion, shadows, and stark black and white contrasts. When we look at a person's face, according to Livingstone, we usually focus centrally on the eyes. Gazing at Mona Lisa's eyes, our less accurate peripheral vision notices the mouth picking up shadows from the cheekbones. The shadows play visual tricks, hinting at the curve of a smile. But when we look directly at the mouth, our central vision doesn't see the shadows, and so the smile suddenly disappears. As our eyes scan different parts of the portrait, Mona's smile seems to fade in and out. Did Da Vinci intend to create this flickering smile effect? Perhaps. In any case, he was genius enough to paint shadows subtle enough to astound viewers for half a millennium. Meanwhile, Mona Lisa will keep smiling and not. This moment of science came from Indiana University with underwriting from the Office of the Vice President for Research. Today's program was prepared by Jeremy Shear with help from Jeffrey Bingham in psychology. I'm Don Glass.
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8: Welcome to Guideposts. My name is Danette, and we'll begin today's program with a devotional from the Upper Room, In God's Perfect Timing, Read 1 Thessalonians 5, verses 12 through 15. Jesus said, "You did not choose me, but I chose you and appointed you so that you might go and bear fruit, fruit that will last, and so that whatever you ask in my name, the Father will give you." John 15, verse 16. I struggle with asking others for help, even though my sister believes people want to help if you let them know what you need. Last year, while hosting a garage sale alone, circumstances caused me to test her theory. An elderly woman purchased a wooden end table and required assistance putting it in her car. I was frustrated that I couldn't help her because arthritic joints have kept me on crutches in recent years. In desperation, I asked a stranger who had just bought a vintage coffee pot, "Could you please help this woman?" The man thrust his shoulders back and swooped into action, single-handedly lifting the heavy table. When the task was complete, I thanked him profusely. He walked away clutching the coffee pot and looking rather proud of himself. Quite frequently, we forget to pray and to ask our benevolent Heavenly Father for help when we need it. We carry around our daunting problems, fearful that our needs will go unmet. Yet when we pray, we can trust with gratitude that God will answer. God loves us more than we can imagine. God will give us what we truly need, often in mysterious ways, if we only ask. Prayer. Dear God, when times are good, may we remember to thank you. When times are bad and we need help, may we remember to reach out to you, trusting that you will answer. Amen. Prayer focus, those fearful their needs won't be met. Thought for the day, receiving help graciously is a blessing to me and others. By Christina Ryan Claypool, Ohio, USA. This devotional has a follow-up on the Upper Room blog, more on God's perfect timing. Whether it's due to aging, chronic illness, or an expected tragedy, our lives can change rapidly. We find ourselves having to ask for help. It's humbling, especially if we were usually the ones helping others. For instance, I was blessed to be a speaker at conferences, colleges, churches, and ladies' meetings. For over 3 decades, I'd pack a fashionable outfit with sensible heels, load the boxes of books I wrote, and hit the road, hoping to use my testimony to encourage others. To explain, I'd grown up in an unstable alcoholic home. A near-fatal suicide attempt as a troubled teen caused me to be committed to a state mental institution. This was during the 1970s, when little was known about mental health. That hospital was a barbaric place with thousands of adult patients and only traumatized me more. After my release, I continued self-medicating with drugs and alcohol and survived a couple more suicide attempts. For the next decade, I was in and out of psychiatric hospitals. Finally, I accepted Jesus into my heart in a psychiatric ward in 1986, and it was the last time I had to be there. Thankfully, my life changed miraculously, but not instantly. I started attending church and 12-step recovery meetings, reading the Bible, and living one day at a time. By 1996, I began working as a Christian TV reporter, too. Back then, few people addressed topics about mental health or suicide, especially in Christian circles. Yet I felt God calling me to speak up, to offer a pathway of freedom to others. God was opening some amazing doors, providing incredible opportunities. In recent years, though, my busy schedule became a thing of the past. What became part of the present were ugly orthopedic shoes and relying on crutches to ease chronic arthritic pain. Due to God's grace, I've lived to be a senior citizen. I'm grateful, but truthfully, I didn't anticipate slowing down. I wasn't aware of how greatly I missed reaching others until recently, when I dreamed I was speaking for a women's event. Someone there asked me, "What do you like most about presenting to a group?" In my dream, I searched deep within myself for an answer. "I like when the ladies attending speak with me personally," I said. "After hearing my story, sometimes they reveal something traumatic that they've never shared with anyone. Painful secrets. Their brief confessions were always a sacred trust for me. The aching wound or past sin trapped inside occasionally prevented an individual from loving themselves or even doubting God's ability to love them. After all, secrets make us sick. In God's timing, we often discover freedom by confiding our darkest secrets to a trustworthy believer, one willing to pray. Confess your sins to another and pray for each other so that you may be healed. James 5, verse 16. My dream made me realize how immensely I miss touching the lives of those forced to bury hidden hurts. Circumstances can alter our ability to help others. Maybe we can't do what we once did, but we can always do something. We can slow down and listen to a lonely widow, be kind to a stranger in church, or use our talents like knitting, baking, writing, painting, gardening, etc. to bless others. We can also take time to pray for those needing help, being aware our prayers contain our Creator's healing powers. The author Christina included two photos. In the first photo, Christina is standing with crutches to the right side of a long table. Christina is wearing a suit jacket with wide lapels and three buttons over a long skirt. She has long hair, which is combed back. The table on her left is covered with books that are laying flat. A vase with carnations is behind the books on the back left corner of the table. Another smaller vase is on the back right corner with smaller flowers, maybe tea roses. Five books and an accordion fan are standing between the vases behind the books on display. A long sign with flamingos and the word paradise in large capital letters is standing in a windowsill behind the table. The caption says, "Speaking sometimes on crutches and writing to encourage others continues to be a passion and God-given calling for Christina Ryan Claypool." The second photo shows Christine standing with her brother in front of the wheel of an RV in a parking lot. Christina is on the right with her arm around her brother's waist and her other arm holding one of her crutches. She is wearing a long sleeve jacket with a V-neck shirt and a long flowing skirt. Her long hair comes down to her waist. Her brother Don has short hair and is standing on the left with his arm around Christina's shoulder and his head tilted down toward her. He is wearing a short sleeve t-shirt with blue jeans, tennis shoes, and a wristwatch. The caption says, "Here I am with my late brother Don Winkler. Don bravely battled complex regional pain syndrome for 6 years until his recent passing on April 30th, 2026. Don will live forever in my heart until we are reunited on heaven's shores." This blog entry contains an after note. If you or someone you know is in crisis or experiencing suicidal thoughts, call or text the 988 Suicide and Crisis Lifeline at 988. The website speakingofsuicide.com/resources also provides a list of resources for those in crisis and their loved ones. Next, I'll read a chapter from the book 66 Ways God Loves You by Jennifer Rothschild. In Mark, God stills the storm in my soul. Dusk was settling over Galilee. Jesus had been teaching the crowds all day, but as twilight dappled the horizon, he and his disciples boarded a boat to cross the lake. Jesus fell asleep in the back of the boat, and a fierce storm came up. High waves were breaking in the boat, and it began to fill with water. The disciples woke Jesus, shouting, "Teacher, don't you care that we're going to drown?" Mark 4, verses 37 to 38. Sometimes the winds of life toss us and we feel as if we will surely drown beneath fierce waves of stress, illness, or disappointment. And like the disciples, we can wonder if God cares that we're going to drown. We long for God just to make it stop, to calm the storm. There is no storm more powerful than your God, and He does care when you feel you may drown beneath the heartache of it all. His love can calm your heart, even if his will chooses not to calm the storm. Sometimes he lets storms remain to teach you something in the waves or build up your strength at the oars. And sometimes the very tumult that you think may drown you is what God is using to cleanse you and carry you to a better place of deeper trust. But sometimes God simply speaks peace and the storm stills. Silence, be still, Jesus said when his disciples woke him up. He spoke to the raging storm, and suddenly the wind stopped and there was a great calm. Chapter 4, verse 39. God speaks peace to you today, and his peace will guard your hearts and your minds in Christ Jesus. Philippians 4, verse 7. So if the winds of life toss you today, trust God's peace to ground you. If the waves of fear, doubt, anxiety, or stress threaten to wash over you and take you under, hold tight to him, for he is in the boat with you. Today, we'll be reading from the July-August 2026 issue of Guidepost Angels on Earth magazine, beginning with Over the Top, Collision Was Inevitable by Maria Stempel, Burnville, Pennsylvania. Bruce and I weren't married yet when I looked over at him sitting behind the wheel of my convertible one summer Sunday afternoon. We were following an unfamiliar winding road in southeastern Pennsylvania, and I was grateful that he was a good driver on top of everything else. Better than good, the best, reliable in every way. I already knew he'd be a good husband and a good stepfather for my three children, and I looked forward to us being completely settled into our new family with any bumps in the transition behind us. We were on a bit of a trip to an out-of-the-way antique shop we liked to poke around in when we had some free time. Bruce had heard about a scenic route that would make the drive more interesting, but as he followed one S-curve after another on a narrow two-lane road through the mountains, I was beginning to wish we'd taken our usual route. The original plan had been to ride with the top down on the convertible so we could enjoy the breeze. At the last minute, I decided it was too hot for that. We'd closed the top and used air conditioning instead. I scanned the sky from the passenger seat as a misty rain started to fall. Bruce flicked on the wipers. "We sure made the right choice about putting the top up," I said. Just then, a van came into view in the opposite lane. It jerked to the right and back to the left to stay in its lane. That wasn't on purpose. I watched the van go past and disappear down the road behind us. "Did you see that?" I asked Bruce. "The rain is pretty light. Could the roads be slick already?"
9: "Could be," said Bruce, "especially on a hot day. The moisture could be mixing with the oils on the macadam."
8: He was not only a capable driver, but also knowledgeable about how cars responded to certain road conditions. Bruce slowed, and I glanced at the steady decrease on the speedometer. He wasn't taking any chances. But even a cautioned driver like he could be surprised by a slippery, wet road or meet something unexpected coming around a curve. We were lucky that van hadn't jerked into our lane at the precise moment it was passing us. Only God or one of his angels could have protected us then. I inhaled as we approached the next curve, intending to let my breath out slowly to stay calm. A scream escaped my lips instead. A horror filled our windshield. Time slowed to a crawl. Bruce flung his arm across my chest. "Hold on," he yelled. As if watching a movie that progressed frame by frame, I studied every detail of what was happening before my eyes. An oncoming green car, its tires spinning on the slick road, a swerve into our lane, the car out of control, a collision inevitable. I braced for impact. The green car left the ground in front of us as if it had grown wings. I stared, open-mouthed, as it flew overhead. I could see the undercarriage as it cast a shadow across our windshield, the car barrel rolling over the top of our convertible at an angle. I heard the car crash to the ground behind us. Bruce immediately hit the brakes. "Are you okay?" he asked. I nodded, in shock.
9: He looked me over, then jumped out to see if help was needed in the other car. I turned around to look out the back window. The green car had barely missed landing right on top of us. I climbed out of the convertible and called 911. I couldn't say what Bruce was met with in the other car. I just stood there shaking until a young driver and his only passenger got out of the green car on their own and in one piece. When the police arrived, they were as amazed as I was. I didn't blame them for asking so many questions, the same questions over and over, asking us to repeat what had happened. I had questions, too. Bruce and I and the other driver and his passenger, we all described what we'd seen, telling the same story from different points of view. The police walked around checking out the scene. They scratched their heads. "There's nothing that would send a car airborne," one of them said. "No pothole, no obstruction, no incline to send a car flying into the air, much less at just the right moment to avoid a head-on collision." No one could come up with a satisfactory explanation. The green car was towed, the driver and his passenger were taken to the hospital to be checked out, and Bruce and I were able to go on our way. We were in no shape to go antiquing, however, and got off the scenic road to take the old route home. I spent the rest of the day in a fog, questioning myself the way the police had questioned us. It seemed easier to believe that our statement was an illusion shared by four witnesses than to believe that it was the inconceivable truth. Maybe Bruce would come up with a plausible scenario after giving it some more thought. Maybe the answer was hidden in a detail the police hadn't thought of, something about the road conditions. "What could have made that car fly?" I asked Bruce after dinner. He gave me a steady look. "Only an angel." Amazing as that seemed, it was the only thing that made sense. A mighty angel, perhaps the Archangel Michael himself, had lifted that green car into the air and put it down safely behind us. We had God to thank for the miracle four people had witnessed that day. Bruce and I later discovered a scratch showing a hint of green paint on the back bumper of the convertible. The only physical evidence of our miracle. The green car must have clipped us just a smidge on the way down, but we never considered having the scratch sanded out, not in all the years we drove that convertible as husband and wife. We were glad to have proof that we were so closely watched over while we worked to make a happy new family together. There were no bumps in the road to speak of, at least no bumps that the one who was the most reliable of all couldn't handle. The full-page drawing facing the title page of this story shows the view of a sedan car with angel wings flying over a curve in the highway. The highway is lined with trees, dark clouds are behind the car, and rain is pelting down diagonally from left to right. Big sunbeams are coming down from the upper right corner of the drawing to illuminate the car angel. Turning the page is a photo of Marla and Bruce, which appears to have been taken at a dressy event. Marla is on the left, with her long curly hair parted on the left. She is wearing a long dress with elbow-length sleeves. She has one arm around Bruce and her other hand on his chest. Bruce is on the right with his arm around Marla and his other hand at his side. He is mostly bald and is wearing a suit over a sweater. The doorway and the reflection of a chandelier are in the background. The caption says, "Marla and Bruce rely on each other and God." Our next story is Seashell Solution, From the Beach to My Garden, by Jackie Clements Marinda, Toms River, New Jersey. Sun streamed through the window at the diner as I slipped into a booth at our favorite after-church spot to eat. My 9-year-old granddaughter Lily was visiting for the week and slid in across from me. I needed a hearty brunch if I was going to have enough energy to keep up with her on the beach that afternoon. Lily twisted around in her seat, scanning the restaurant. "Where's Joan?" Joan was Lily's favorite waitress, the one who topped a stack of pancakes with a whipped cream happy face. She usually worked on Sunday morning shift and appeared tableside to greet us as soon as we sat down. A waiter came to take our juice order instead. Lily asked about her friend. "She's not in today," the waiter said. "Her new grandbaby, John, arrived earlier than expected, and she's with him. We're praying for the little guy." The waiter went to get our orange juice. "We'll pray for baby John too, Grandma," Lily said, "and for Joseph." "Who's Joseph?" I asked. "A friend from school?" Lily shook her head. "Grandma, you knew who Joseph is, or did you have another brain freeze?" Brain freeze was the non-threatening phrase I used to describe what had been happening with me lately. I didn't want to go into detail with Lily, but an epileptic seizure had damaged my short-term memory. I hadn't yet trained myself to scribble things down in the little notepad I tried to keep handy. It could be really frustrating. Now my condition was interfering with my prayer life. "I'm afraid I did have a brain freeze," I confessed to my granddaughter. "Please remind me who this Joseph is." "The church organist asked the congregation to pray for her sick friend. His name is Joseph." "Oh, yes, of course, Joseph," I said. Lily knew what comfort I got from praying for others, even if I didn't know them. She joined me in the habit when she visited. "And that lady we ran into while she was retracing her steps looking for her wallet. We said we'd pray she'd find it with everything in it." "Oh, goodness, you're right. I forgot about that." Lily furrowed her brow. "How will God hear your prayers if you keep forgetting to pray them?" "Forget to pray? I didn't like the sound of that. God knew all about my brain freezes, of course. He knew me and he knew my heart. He knew my every prayerful intention before the thought formed in my mind or the words passed my lips. I explained all this to Lily. "But I'm the one losing out," I said. "Praying for others is one of my favorite pastimes. What will I do without your reminders?" The waiter arrived with our juice. I ordered an omelet. Lily ordered her pancakes. Then she made a motion with her hands above her head, her signal to me that she was putting on her thinking cap. "I'm going to figure out a plan to help you keep your prayers straight," she said. Lily kept her thinking cap on all through brunch. I started to hope she really would come up with a solution. We paid our tab and promised our waiter we'd keep Joan's new grandbaby in our prayers. After a quick trip home to change and grab our stuff, we headed to the beach. Lily didn't start on a sandcastle or rush to cool her toes in the water. I could see she was still wearing her thinking cap while she tossed pebbles into the waves. My cell phone vibrated in my bag. It was the radiology center. I had an MRI appointment coming up, and the office needed to reschedule. "One moment," I said. "I need to write this down." I pulled a pen out of my beach bag, but couldn't put my hands on my notepad, if I'd remembered to bring it. "I've got a pen," I said into the phone. "I'm looking for something to write on." Lily held up a clamshell. "Write on this," she said. "Brilliant." I ran my finger across the inside to wipe away the sand. "Okay," I said into the phone. "I'm ready." I made a note of the new date and time and hung up. I dropped the shell into our beach bag and gave Lily a big smile. "Shells," Lily said. "We can write on seashells. Our prayers will last forever." She ran off to find other shells. I printed Joseph across one. The next shell was for John. We needed a large clamshell for the lady who lost her wallet. We had 10 shells in the beach bag by the end of the day. Back home, Lily and I said a prayer for each person. We arranged the shells in my yard near my garden statues with the written side facing down for protection. "A garden of prayer shells," Lily announced. We returned to the beach several times that week for more shells and more prayers. On the last day of her visit, Lily wrote on the largest clamshell we'd come across. "Who's that for?" I asked. "You!" Lily showed me what she'd written. "Grandma Jackie?"
8: It read, "God, please stop the brain freeze. Amen." I appreciated Lily's prayer, and it would be a true gift if I'd seen my last brain freeze. But God had already given me an even better gift in this granddaughter who loved praying for others as much as I did. I expected my prayer garden to lie dormant after Lily went home, but somehow word of our little project got around. One morning I went out to get the mail and found a shell in the box with the name Richard written on it. I carried the shell to the garden and put it with the others. God knew who he was and what he needed. "Richard is in your hands," I said. I found shells on my doorstep, in the mailbox, and resting on the roof of my car. Not all the shells had names written on them. One was a request for peace at home, another for a runaway pet, many for good health. I can't wait to show Lily how our garden has grown. God had used my lack to create abundance. With these everlasting reminders, my prayers were as plentiful as the shells that wash ashore. The author Jackie is pictured with her granddaughter in front of their garden of prayer shells. Jackie is on the left with her arm around Lily. Lily is on the right with her arm around her grandma's neck. With their free hands, they are holding a clamshell with writing in front of them. Jackie has short hair with a side part and is wearing a short-sleeved t-shirt with a turtle design. Lily has long hair with a center part and is wearing a short-sleeved shirt and shorts. The caption says, "Jackie and Lily in their unique prayer garden." Turning the page is a close-up photo of two hands holding the special prayer shell Jackie wrote for her grandma. The prayer is written inside the shell in capital letters on seven lines. "Grandma, Jackie, God, please stop the brain freeze. Amen, Lily." The caption says, "Grandma Jackie's most loved clamshell." Our next story is T.S. Angel. "Flight safety wasn't necessarily my concern on this trip," by Lynn Schwartz, West Chicago, Illinois. Travelers made their way forward in the long security line at Midway Airport. I rolled my carry-on up behind my husband Jeff and our 25-year-old daughter Haley. Anyone would take us for a family going on vacation. The truth was more complicated than that. Haley had made this trip from Chicago to New York on her own many times while she was a student at the Fashion Institute of Technology. Having graduated with an entrepreneurial award, she had started her own business through an FIT mentorship in New York City. I knew how much she wanted to get back to her work and the life she'd built there, but complications from her last operation led to a longer recovery period than expected. When the time for her return to New York drew near, Haley was apprehensive. "What if my pericarditis makes me dizzy on the flight?" she'd asked me while she was packing her suitcase. "Or I feel weak going through the airport by myself." I wasn't used to my daughter feeling so vulnerable. It had always seemed like there was nothing Haley couldn't handle, but the past few months had shaken her confidence. So this time, her dad and I decided to escort her back to New York and stay for a few days. I already knew it was going to be hard for me to leave Haley in the apartment she rented with her good friend and roommate. The security line moved a bit, and I rolled my suitcase forward. "At least Haley's not living alone," I told myself. As we neared the stack of plastic bins, Jeff and Haley got their things ready. I was glad we were here. Haley was just 4 years old when she developed ventricular tachycardia. Other health problems arose as she got older, but she managed. Most recently, she developed sick sinus syndrome, a heart rhythm disorder that caused vertigo, migraines, and fainting. She'd come home to Chicago to have a pacemaker inserted. The operation went smoothly, but 2 days later she felt nauseous and lightheaded. I thought her symptoms were normal for a heart in recovery until I took her blood pressure. It was so low it didn't even register on the monitor. We took her straight back to the hospital. "One of the pacemaker wires has moved out of place," the doctor explained. "It's causing cardiac tamponade, excessive fluid around the heart."
9: Haley was immediately readmitted to the cardiac ICU. The fluid had to be drained and the wire replaced in a long and delicate procedure. As usual, Haley faced it all with courage, but she had a difficult physical and emotional recovery ahead. Even with Jeff and me and her brother by her side, it wasn't easy. Her days were full of follow-up tests and appointments. She developed an infection in one of her incisions. For a time, it felt like danger was everywhere. Haley had come a long way. Finally, it was our turn at the security check. Haley was directed to a metal detector that was safe for pacemakers. Jeff laid her backpack on the conveyor belt. I put my jacket and purse in a bin and gave it a push. "God, I trust you," I said to myself. I'd repeated that phrase so often, I'd almost made myself believe it. Almost. I'd asked God to help me get over the final hurdle so I could trust Him completely. What I really needed was a sign. When I saw Haley's trepidation about returning to New York, I changed my prayer, asking God to show Haley a sign instead. I wanted her to regain the confidence she'd always shown in the face of whatever obstacle she had to confront. "Shoes, please," a TSA agent said. I slipped off my boots. I was a big believer in signs from God, much more than Haley, so I didn't tell her about my prayer on her behalf. If God was going to send her a sign, it would have to be very obvious, or she wouldn't get the message. My bins rumbled down the conveyor belt while I walked through the metal detector. On the other side, I gathered up my things and slipped back into my boots. "My backpack got flagged," Haley said. "They need to search it. No surprise." The three of us stepped to the side to wait as an older TSA agent finished with someone else's bag. He put Haley's backpack on his stainless steel table and looked up. "What special person does this belong to?" the agent asked. Jeff and I pointed in Haley's direction. She raised her hand. "Me." She stepped up to the agent. "I travel with medication that has to stay cool," she said. "That's probably what got flagged." The agent opened her backpack and carefully pulled out the insulated lunchbox that held Haley's medication nestled among ice packs. "May I?" he said to Haley in a kindness that surprised me. With her permission, he unzipped the cooler and looked inside. "I can see you've been through a lot," he said. Haley nodded. Clearly, this TSA agent had earned his gray hair from experience and wisdom. A crown of glory, the Bible called it. The agent closed up the cooler. "You have a lot of people on your side, people who want to help you and care for you." He returned the lunchbox to its spot in her backpack, then looked Haley right in the eye. "Angels are watching over you too, you know." "Really?" I heard the surprise in Haley's voice. "Yes," the agent said. "Things will get better. You'll see." With his soothing voice, his polite and gentle manner, who could doubt him? Haley moved aside, hugging her backpack to her chest. The three of us thanked the agent and continued through the airport in silence until we got to our gate. We sat down, all of us looking a little stunned by the TSA encounter. "I think that was an angel," Haley said. "A sign, if there ever was one." Jeff and I enjoyed our time in New York. Haley got back to business. It wasn't all that hard to leave her in a city she loved, doing what she loved, with renewed confidence in managing her health issues. She no longer doubted she would be okay without us. God's own agent had assured her of that. If there was one thing I could trust completely, it was that Haley would never really be all on her own. None of us are. The full-page drawing facing the title page of this story shows a TSA agent. His short-sleeved uniform shirt is styled like a polo shirt, with button-down breast pockets on both sides, a square patch on each shoulder, a round patch on the top of each sleeve, and a badge over his pocket on the right. His shirt is tucked into long pants, and he is wearing gloves and a lanyard, which has what looks like a blank name badge. He has bushy eyebrows and short hair with a side part. He is looking down at the backpack on the table standing up in front of him, and both hands are on top as if he is starting to unzip it. Turning the page is a photo of the author Lynn standing with her daughter Haley. Lynn is on the left wearing a leather jacket over a button-down shirt with a collar. Haley is on the right wearing a long-sleeved shirt which ties at the waist. Both women are wearing long pants and have long wavy hair with a side part. The background is dark except for the spire of a tall building behind them which is lit up. The caption says, Lynn and Haley take Manhattan. Next, we have Earning Their Wings. These are shorter stories submitted by readers. A

with some tools and did some tinkering until my sprinkler system worked perfectly again. He looked around my yard. I'd be glad to trim your bushes, too. Let me grab my clippers and rake. Only if you'll let me pay you for your time. He waved me off. Since I retired, I've been looking for ways to help our neighbors. You're my answer for today. And his kindness was mine. Carolyn is pictured from the chest up above her story. She is wearing a sleeveless flowered blouse and is facing the right with her head turned toward the camera. She is smiling and has shoulder-length hair with bangs and a side part. It looks like she is on a brick patio. The caption says, "Carolyn was an unwitting answer to prayer." Love Language by Wendy Owens, Fort Worth, Texas. Fresh veggies picked from my own backyard garden. I loved this time of year when all I had to do was slice up some yellow squash and zucchini and bring the vegetables to life with my favorite seasonings. Every time I reached for a jar of dried basil or crushed red pepper flakes, I was reminded how the herbs and spices had once brought me back to life, too. 2 years ago, my family lost everything in a house fire. Family and friends rallied to help with overwhelming needs. We moved into a hotel while we looked for a rental. Day after day, I prepared only the most basic meals in the kitchenette, nothing that called for special utensils or flavorings or garden fresh vegetables. Cooking had always been my way of relaxing and caring for my family. If I had to pick one thing that stung most, it might have been depriving them of a delicious homemade meal to say grace over at the end of the day. I struggled to feel thankful. And then a gift was delivered from an old college friend. It was beautiful in its simplicity and thoughtfulness. A spice rack, its jars of colorful flakes and powders and seasonings, promising to make something good taste even better. My friend knew how to keep me grounded until life settled down again. In our temporary quarters, we said grace over my improvised and well-seasoned cooking. Now, here I was, picking fresh veggies from my backyard and planning family meals again. My spice rack and my heart were both full. Wendy is pictured next to her story. She has long hair with a center part and is wearing a button-down blouse with an open collar. Behind her on the right is a three-tier spice rack with five or six spice jars on each shelf. The caption says, "An old friend knew Wendy all too well." Hiking with Friends by Patricia Edwards, Fullerton, California. My husband and I were camping at Yosemite. Because of age, he no longer hiked. I wasn't far behind him in that decision, but I wanted to take a trail to Nevada Falls, my first solo hike. I stopped to rest on a bench where I could see the beautiful Vernal Falls. God's creation fueled me. A lady from Holland kept pace with me and offered me some Dutch chocolate. I encountered a group who offered tips on breathing at the higher altitude. As I approached the Emerald Pool, I was wiped out, but I pressed on. Other hikers clapped and cheered when I reached my destination. Their encouragement gave me a second wind for the hike back. When I returned to our camp after 6 hours, my husband had a celebratory meal waiting. He wanted to hear every detail of my hike, which made me realize I hadn't gone solo after all. Patricia included a photo of Emerald Pool above her story. The scene shows a towering pine tree on the left. Mountains are on the right with trees in front of them. The entire scene, including the blue sky and fluffy clouds, is reflected in the body of water closer to the camera. The caption says, "Yosemite's Emerald Pool, a waypoint on Patricia's solo hike." Our next story is Twin Comforts. One of my newborn sons needed extra care. I needed reassurance that I was doing everything a good dad could do for him. By John Sistengard, Chaska, Minnesota. Summer nights at my mom's house in northern Minnesota were usually cool from the breezes that came off the lake. My wife Laura and I always looked forward to spending time there, especially now that we'd become parents to identical twin boys, Zach and Byron.
But on this late muggy night, the heat was

0: unbearable in a house with no air conditioning. My skin was sticky as I walked up and down in the living room with 10-month-old Byron in my arms. And if it was uncomfortable for me, how awful must it have been for my son who'd spiked a fever? Byron kicked and cried in my arms, his face red. Laura had gone back to our room to get some rest. Zach was sleeping peacefully. I was far enough from my mom's room that we wouldn't wake her. I felt alone and unsure, desperate to comfort my son. I glanced over at the empty recliner where my father always sat when he was alive. He would have loved to have met the twins, and I could have used his guidance. Zach was born completely healthy, but his brother wasn't so lucky. He'd been diagnosed with urinary reflux, a malformation of the valve that connected the kidney and the bladder. A kidney specialist assured us that the issue could be corrected with surgery, but he didn't want to operate right away. When it comes to newborns, we like to hold off on any procedure that involves anesthesia for as long as we can, he told us. Byron will be at a higher risk for infection, but we'll treat him with antibiotics until he's a little bigger and stronger. That had come as a relief, but infections and fevers brought their own problems. Laura and I had sat up with Byron through many nights nursing fevers like this one. I hadn't gotten used to it. I felt helpless, not being able to comfort him while he fussed. I tried to imagine what Dad would say. I checked my watch. It was just after 3 a.m. I paced, wondering if we'd have to take Byron to the hospital. I looked over at Dad's easy chair. I had big shoes to fill, having had a father like him. To this day, I bumped into people who reminded me how he touched their lives, the students he taught as a substitute teacher, the customers he served as a postal worker, the kids who frequented the pinball hall he had opened in retirement. He believed there was a solution to every problem and that God was ever present, especially when there were medical issues to navigate. Dad had survived the many complications of his childhood polio and then a heart attack at age 40. During open heart surgery, he had left his body and drifted toward a light before being told it wasn't yet his time. He lived another 10 years, and everyone who came across him benefited from the peace he exuded after that encounter. It was a comfort just to be around him. Byron cried out, his little face sweaty. I felt his forehead still hot. How can I help you feel better, little guy? Dad would tell me to do my best, trust my instincts, and let angels take care of the rest. How I wished he were sitting there right now in his old chair. Just his presence would be reassurance enough. I walked across the living room once more, circling around, rocking Byron in my arms. Almost without warning, something made me pause. I couldn't put my finger on it, but something was different, something about the room. In my worried state, it took me a minute to realize that the stifling heat had abated. The air had cooled. A gentle breeze was a relief on my skin. All at once, Byron stopped crying, stopped fussing. I looked down at him in my arms. He must have felt the breeze, too. He was alert, but he wasn't looking at me. He was focused on something behind me. I turned around. In my direct line of sight was my dad's recliner. Byron's eyes were fixed on it. That wasn't all. He was smiling and waving as if he saw someone sitting there. My son relaxed in my arms. His eyelids drooped. I felt his forehead. His fever had broken. There would be no need for a hospital tonight. We could follow up with our doctor in the morning. On my way to Byron's crib, I hesitated at the old easy chair. I sensed a divine presence, one that would remain with Byron and our little family through everything that came next. A comforting presence to us all, like my dad had been to so many. The author John's twin boys are pictured with this story standing on a pile of leaves. Both boys look to be preschool age, have short hair, are wearing striped overalls over long-sleeved turtleneck shirts and sneakers, and have their hands in their pockets. The boy on the right is standing tall, The boy on the left is leaning slightly toward the right and has his legs crossed. The caption says, "Lookalikes Zach and Byron." Our next story is The Collector. Since I retired last year, I have more time to pursue my hobby of metal detecting. I was out with my detector at Mrs. Betty's farm near Huntsville, Alabama, drawn there by the possibility of finding Civil War relics. I also wanted to offer help with a chore or two, but Mrs. Betty had stories to tell. She settled on the seat of her walker, ready to hold court. She told me how she was born in this very house more than 90 years ago, and in 1947 married her sweetheart, a soldier who fought in the war in the Pacific. They raised four children, two now gone, tended crops, and kept the store her daddy ran, where men could earn a day's groceries working at his sawmill. She has six grandchildren, nine great-grandchildren, and a handful of great-greats. For 10 years since her husband's passing, she's kept this place alone. One of her sons comes by weekly to lend a hand, but Mrs. Betty still drives herself everywhere. Church every Sunday, no exceptions. "If you stop going," she said, "you'll freeze up and it will be over." Mrs. Betty's stories, like the relics I collect, are treasures from time's deep soil. They remind me to pause, to listen, to live in the moment before it joins the past. As I walked the fields, I carried Mrs. Betty's stories and God's promises into the evening's dusk. The author Andy included a photo of part of his collection of Civil War relics. The caption says, "Andy has unearthed many Yay-Ball bullets, a wreath buckle, various buttons, and other Civil War relics." Our next story is IOU, Anything Could Happen at These Types of Gatherings, by Roberta Messner, Huntington, West Virginia. Years had passed since I'd been to the community yard sale event in the Arts District of Columbus, Ohio. Walking around exploring the various tables, garment racks, and makeshift setups, I couldn't help but think back on the last time I'd attended the mega sale that spanned city blocks, a little over 2 hours from my home. That day had been one of the worst and best of my life. I'd been carrying a big, slouchy handbag with everything I needed inside of it, a sizable amount of cash in my wallet, with a credit card for emergencies and the medications I took throughout the day. I'd also brought along a selection of jewelry that I'd designed myself. I thought I might be able to make a trade with it or find a vendor to partner with in selling it. Even back then, I knew that anything could happen at these types of gatherings. Today, I pulled my handbag close. I'd been far too relaxed about it in the past. I wove in and out of the crowd and perused the displays of hand-knit sweaters and hats, vinyl records, and handcrafted furniture. I stopped at a booth showcasing vintage decor. On my previous trip, I had been admiring a collection of antique mirrors when I'd laid down my bag and used both hands to hold one at arm's length. I wanted to imagine how it would look hanging on my wall. Beyond the mirror, I noticed a selection of goods across the way. A stack of sage green china dinner plates stood out, the one on top perched in a stand to show off its delicate gold border. "Those won't last if they're priced right," I thought. "I'd better hurry over." I put down the mirror and reached for my handbag. It was gone. "Did anyone see my handbag?" I asked the shoppers around me. "Maybe someone picked it up by accident. It was right here." People looked down to see if it had fallen to the ground by their feet. Some turned to check behind them. "I hope it hasn't been stolen," the woman beside me said. Stolen, I thought, barely able to entertain the idea. Not in this kind of setting. It seemed impossible. In all my years as a yard sale maven, I'd never felt anything but camaraderie with my fellow bargain hunters. Even when I was bidding against another customer for an item, the competition was fair and friendly, and the vendors were honest about their wares. No one cheated, much less stole from one another. When I realized that theft was the only explanation, my faith in all humanity seemed to disappear. Canceling my credit card, replacing my license, losing my cash and jewelry samples, those were aggravations. The most devastating part to me was that I would never be able to trust people the way I had before. That was the worst feeling ever, I thought now, my new handbag zipped up and safe at my side. Moving down the street, I stopped to check out some vintage Christmas ornaments. I picked up a glittered angel and recalled the rest of the story. I was half in a fog, feeling lost without the weight of my handbag on my shoulder. I drifted away from the vintage mirrors, not sure what to do next. Somehow I wound up in front of those beautiful sage green china plates. I lifted the top one out of its stand and realized the gold border was embossed when I felt it under my thumb. I turned the plate over. $2 each, the sticker said. I counted 7 plates in the stack. What a bargain I would have taken home under better circumstances, I thought. But I'd been robbed of the blessing.
1: Beautiful, aren't they? The seller said from behind the table. I'm Marty. I'm sorry to hear that your handbag was stolen.
0: Word travels fast. I returned the 8th $2 plate to the little stand.
1: Please let me pack up anything you want to take home, Marty said. When you get it straightened out, you can send me a check.
0: I couldn't believe what I was hearing. Didn't he know the world was full of thieves? How could he trust me or anyone else? He'd have cash in hand for those plates and all his other good deals by the day's end. Why would he take the risk of getting ripped off? He might never hear from me again. Before I could warn Marty that the world was not what he thought it was, another shopper tugged at my sleeve.
2: I'm sorry to eavesdrop, she said, but I'd like to help. Do you have any cash on you for gas money or a bite to eat?
0: I hadn't even thought about that. My tank was nearly full, but I didn't want to drive home on an empty stomach. I could use a snack to tide me over, I said, embarrassed. The woman pulled 2 crisp bills from her purse and crushed them into my hand.
2: I can see that you'd do the same for someone else, she said.
0: My heart did a flip-flop. How could I not trust in the goodness of people after the kindness shown to me that day? I might have learned to hold tight with my handbag to be on the safe side, but I'd been quickly cured of my cynicism. At Marty's insistence, I gathered several items from his table, including the lovely sage green dinner plates with the gold embossed chain border. They became my go-to plates when I wanted a home-cooked meal to look fancy for a friend in need of a pick-me-up. It seemed right to use them to help others. I'd sent Marty a check to cover everything as promised, along with a thank you card, but no amount of money could have repaid what I'd been given. I heard a familiar voice call my name in the crowd and looked up from the glittery angel ornament in my hand.
1: Roberta, is that you?
0: I was hoping you'd be here, I said, giving Marty a hug. You have no idea how often I think of you.
1: Marty laughed. A lot of people thought I was crazy. You just gave your stuff away, they said. Well, I sure showed them what's what when I got your check in the mail. In fact,
0: he pulled something from his pocket and waved it in the air. My thank you card.
1: For anyone who claims people can't be trusted, I've got proof to the contrary.
0: There was nothing like a yard sale crowd to remind me that angels walked among us. The bigger the crowd, the greater the chance of bumping into one. The full-page drawing facing the title page of this story shows 3 rows of scenes from a mega sale. In the top row, far left, a child wearing a short-sleeved shirt and long pants is leaning toward the left through the coats and dresses hanging from a clothing rack, looking at a dog who is sitting facing the boy on the left with his tail wagging. In the center of the top row, a male angel wearing a long-sleeved shirt and long pants is standing behind a table with his bent arm in the air, facing a woman toward the right who is wearing a dress with a large shoulder bag. Under the table is a cardboard box and a gramophone. On the right side of the top row, another male angel is leaned back in a chair, facing the left behind the right side of a table with a tablecloth.
2: A wooden coat rack with a hat hanging on it is standing behind the table on the left. In front of that table are a guitar on the left and a small end table with a single drawer on the right. The second row shows a man kneeling on one knee in front of a wooden desk with an antique lamp on the left. A long-haired woman wearing a dress is facing the seated male angel behind a table in the center. A large open cardboard box is on the ground in front of that table. Behind the woman, toward the right, is a small ladder with three steps and a clothing rack behind it. On the far right, a man behind a table is carrying a box with handles. A suitcase and a pair of cowboy boots are under that table. From left to right on the bottom row are a small wooden table with a price tag hanging down, a bald man holding up a pair of jeans, a long-haired female angel standing behind a table which has two paintings and a couple of boxes stacked on the floor in front of it, a clothing rack with a winter coat and handbag, and a curly-haired female angel walking toward the right, pulling a young girl behind her. The long-haired girl is looking back over her shoulder, is dressed in a long-sleeved sweater, skirt, and long pants, and is holding a stuffed bunny. The angel who is pulling her along is wearing a short-sleeved shirt and overalls with a large purse over her shoulder. That's all we have for today. Thank you so much for listening. Have a wonderful week, and may God bless you greatly.
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4: Good morning. Today, expect sunshine with a high near 98. Tonight, there, TS a slight chance of rain with a low near 79. Sunday, expect sunshine with a high near 93. Sunday night, there, TS a slight chance of rain with a low near 77. Monday, expect sunshine with a high near 96. Get your weather every hour right here on Mind's Eye Radio, your virtual newsstand.
5: And Fairview Heights, it's sunny and 82 degrees. In Granite City, it's sunny and 80 degrees.
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9: Greetings and welcome to the Pet Hour. I'm your host, Amy, here with my cat, Squishy, bringing you news from the animal world. Our first article this week comes from the New York Post, July 8th. Meet the pet owners spending thousands of dollars on doggy wellness, from $800 red light therapy to $750 PEMF beds. And I'll be honest, I had to look up PEMF. It's pulsed electromagnetic fields. Life isn't so rough for Lilo, At least not anymore. 3 years ago, Luce Clark and her partner were traveling through the Indonesian jungle when they spotted a small white pup tumbling through the brush along a busy stretch of road. After being unable to find the family he belonged to, they took him home. These days, the scrappy rescue lives in Toronto, where he starts his mornings with a raw meat breakfast, a mix of supplements, and a goat's milk latte before winding down at night on a red light therapy bed. "I feel like he is my child. I want to make him feel good," Clark, 27, told the Post. "Rather than waiting for any problems to arise, we're using these daily rituals so that hopefully in the long run we end up giving him a nice, long, and healthy life." Lilo isn't alone. A growing number of dog owners are investing significant time and money into increasingly elaborate pet wellness routines that rival or exceed their owners. Today, luxury hotels and apartments offer canine massages and pawdicures, while companies sell everything from AI-powered smart collars and laser therapy wands to at-home microbiome tests and infrared heating beds. In all, Americans spent a record $158 billion on their pets last year, with more than half going towards health and wellness. Here's a look at four dogs and the owners who love them, whose daily routines reveal what's fueling the pet wellness boom. Lilo, the rescue basking in red light. Lilo may have been free, but he isn't cheap anymore. The 3-year-old rescue's wellness-focused lifestyle costs his owners about $4,800 annually. His mornings begin with a long walk, where Clark prioritizes mental stimulation as much as exercise. "We don't want him just physically tired. It's also ensuring he's engaged and fulfilled," she explained. Back home, breakfast is a raw meat diet, rounded out with super greens, roasted vegetables, omega-3 oil, dental supplements, and a goat's milk wellness mix. Before settling in for the day, Lilo tackles enrichment games that force him to sniff out hidden treats. Come evening, he climbs into an $800 Betty Pet therapy bed for a 10-minute red light session while Clark slips on her own $600 Shark Cryo Glow LED and cooling mask. "It's become a ritual. It's how we wind down for the evening," said Clark, who was inspired to try the technology after hearing a rumor it helped Paris Hilton's Chihuahua live to be 25. Studies suggest the strongest evidence supporting red light therapy for dogs is in treating musculoskeletal pain and promoting wound healing. However, much of this research was conducted using high-powered veterinary lasers rather than the lower-intensity devices available for home use. Lasers are focused and stronger in intensity, so they can reach deeper into the tissue than red light therapy, which uses more diffuse light and is likely only effective at or near the surface of the skin, said Dr. Julie Hunt, a veterinarian with Embrace Pet Insurance. While the jury is still out on whether red light can help dogs live longer, some experts say it probably wouldn't hurt. In addition to reducing inflammation, a key factor in aging, it helps mitochondria produce more cellular energy, enabling cells to function better for longer, said Dr. Tom Ingegno, DACM, MSOM, LAC, and a certified animal acupuncturist who uses the technology. Simba and Kovu, small dogs, serious self-care. Amanda Lowe is the first to admit her two dachshunds, Simba, 5, and Kovu, 6 months, have a better wellness routine than she does. I don't take care of myself as well as I do them, said the 29-year-old Los Angeles resident. It is crazy to think about, though, because when I was a kid, dogs were just kept outside. For Simba, the extra attention started out of necessity. The pup has gut sensitivities, itchy allergies, and joint issues. Like many dachshunds, he is also at higher risk for spinal disc disease. To keep him comfortable and hopefully head off future problems, each day starts with a massage to check for pain along his spine, followed by stretches and a few minutes of physical therapy to build his core strength. At mealtime, Lo rotates Simba's protein intake and uses lick mats for enrichment. When allergy flare-ups hit, he gets an herbal bath with Epsom salts or magnesium flakes. Red light is also part of his regimen several times a week. Simba first tried it at a hydrotherapy clinic while being treated for his knee. Now he shares Lowe's $550 Mito panel at home. He sits on my lap while I do it, and I focus the red light on his back, and he seems to love it, said Lowe, founder of Way of Wolf, which sells functional dog treats, including $24 probiotic peanut butter and $21 flavored goat milk that Simba loves. Simba also occasionally hops onto a vibration plate, another growing wellness trend marketed to improve strength and recovery. The treatment is still being researched, but one study found dogs with hip dysplasia built more muscle and owners reported less pain after regular whole-body vibration therapy. The treatment should be mild vibration, and it should not be used if the pet has a severe injury or a broken bone, Ingango said, and also never force the pet onto the plate. Last year, Lo estimates she spent $4,200 on Simba's care. Looking ahead, she's eager to take Simba to an acupuncturist. Acupuncture has been used on animals as long as it has been used on people, said Ingango. In general, most animals show some improvement within a few treatments. Harvey and Azula, recovery is part of the workout. For Abby Beek, a certified dog trainer in Austin, Texas, recovery is a non-negotiable part of her two pit bull mixes fitness regimen. High-impact activities like fetch can be detrimental to their joint health because it puts so much strain on their muscles, Beek, 27, said. Making sure you help them properly recover is so important in making sure they can do the things they love. After every long hike, run, or play session, her dogs, Harvey and Azula, spend time on a $749 PEMF and infrared recovery bed from Higher Dose before moving on to stretches and strengthening exercises. PEMF-powered gadgets use low-frequency electromagnetic waves to stimulate the body's natural cellular repair processes, a treatment that's been used by veterinarians for decades, particularly in racehorses. PEMF therapy has demonstrated improved bone healing, improved wound healing, less use of pain medication post-op, improved prostatic hyperplasia, and improved postoperative edema in dogs, Hunt said. Beek's canine companions also get daily joint supplements to keep them mobile. My focus is on keeping my dogs healthy and active for as long as possible, she said. Anything we can do to extend valuable time with them, even if we don't know if it actually works, is worth it. And Hadley and Harper, making every day count. Claire McNabb's wellness routine for her two Malshies took on new urgency this year. Harper, 8, was recently diagnosed with hemangiosarcoma, a form of cancer. Hadley, 12, is also slowing with age. Right now, our focus is on doing everything we can to keep them healthy, comfortable, and happy for as long as possible, McNabb said. Together, the sisters' care costs the San Antonio family about $450 a month or $5,400 a year. They, too, have a higher-dose PEMF pet bed that both dogs lounge on daily. Harper especially seems more relaxed and settled when she uses it, McNabb said. It's hard to say definitively what benefits are directly from the bed, but for us it's a combination of noticing that they genuinely enjoy it and the peace of mind that we're doing everything we can to support their well-being. Both dogs also receive a daily dose of glucosamine to support their joints and overall wellness. Experts note that most healthy dogs eating a complete diet don't need supplements, though some products may benefit senior dogs or those with specific medical conditions like Hadley and Harper. Still, Ingengo says owners should be skeptical of miracle claims. Supplements that seem too good to be true are often a fad, lack evidence, or don't even have the ingredients they claim to have in them, he said. It's important to ensure the information about those products and services is of high quality. The bottom line: Hunt the vet and Ingengo, the animal acupuncturist, agree that these wellness tools may help improve a dog's health or quality of life, but none are guaranteed to extend lifespan and none are necessary to be a good owner. In fact, experts say the biggest returns still come from the basics. Prioritize exercise. Let them go outside. Give them good food, said Dr. Jan Pohl, a veterinarian and star of The Incredible Dr. Pohl on Nat Geo Wild. It's basically the same as it is in people. If you eat right and keep moving, you'll live longer and feel better. For many owners, though, the high-end tools and treatments aren't replacing those fundamentals. They're simply another way of trying to give their dogs every possible advantage. As McNabb put it, when your dogs get older, you realize very quickly that you would do anything you can to keep them comfortable, healthy, and happy for as long as possible. From Country Life, July 5th, adored by Princess Margaret and Alfred Hitchcock, the rare Welsh Terrier breed saved from extinction by Country Life. The Sealyham Terrier has the sort of face that suggests it has seen a great deal of life and approved of only some of it. Small, white, and faintly disheveled, with dark, intelligent eyes peering out beneath extravagant eyebrows, it resembles nothing so much as a retired colonel who's wandered out of a country house in search of a whiskey and an argument. Few dogs combine such comic dignity with such complete certainty in their own judgment, which may explain why Sealyham people become so devoted to them. The breed began life, improbably enough, as a serious working dog. In the 1850s, Captain John Edwards of Sealyham House in Pembrokeshire required a small terrier game enough to go to earth after badger, otter, and fox while keeping pace with his pack of otter hounds. He insisted the dog be white so that underground or in the thick of a hunt, it could never be mistaken for its quarry. Edwards kept no records, so the exact recipe is lost, but the now extinct English White Terrier, the Welsh Corgi, the Dandy Dinmont, and a little Bull Terrier are all thought to have had a hand in it. The result had to be fearless enough to face a badger underground, yet civilized enough to behave respectably indoors afterwards. A curious marriage of ferocity and good manners that has charmed owners ever since. After the First World War, the Sealyham became the dog to be seen with. It swept the show ring, taking Best in Show at Westminster four times between the wars. Alfred Hitchcock adored them and famously appeared alongside two of his own, Jeffrey and Stanley, in the opening moments of The Birds. Princess Margaret reportedly insisted hers, Johnny and Pippin, be brought to her room with her breakfast tray each morning. Cary Grant was so fond of the breed that he gave one his original name, Archie Leach. Agatha Christie kept them too, which seems entirely fitting because I imagine they would have made excellent witnesses. The Sealyham is lazy compared to its terrier compatriots and very happy to while away several hours on the sofa. They like their own people best and are in no hurry to be charmed by anyone else. The Kennel Club registered more than 1,000 Sealyhams in 1938. By 2008, the figure had dropped to 43 puppies, placing the breed among the most endangered native dogs in Britain. Even now, only about 100 or so are registered in a typical year. Country Life itself sounded the alarm, devoting a 2011 cover to the cause, SOS, Save Our Sealyhams. Salvation, such as it is, has come from a devoted few who speak of them with unguarded affection. The interior designer, B. Osborne, who keeps the breed, calls them simply the perfect small dog. Loyal but not needy, sturdy and brave, friendly and kind-spirited. The only real drawback, she admits, is practical rather than temperamental. For a dog this low to the ground and this emphatically white requires bathing rather more often than one might like. Her devotion runs further than most. She has named a whole range of paints after her Sealyhams. And there are flickers of a revival. A younger generation is beginning to rediscover the breed. In an age of dogs bred to be relentlessly agreeable, there is something appealing about one that reserves the right not to be. Watching a Sealyham trot across a lawn, whiskered face set in faint but unwavering self-belief, one feels it belongs to a Briton quietly disappearing. The Sealyham, characteristically, seems unconcerned. It has always expected the world to come back round to its way of thinking, eventually. From The Guardian, July 1st, a 1,000-kilo mammal is wreaking havoc in Tasmania, and Neil the Seal is loved for it. Bollards, traffic cones, fences, and land cruisers stand little chance against a one-ton giant known as Neil the Seal, now a local legend in southern Tasmania. Neil, a 5-year-old elephant seal, has once again taken up residence in Tasmanian towns. He's bypassing barricades, crushing fences, lying on roads, and bashing into at least one parked car. In short, he's acting like an unruly teenager playfighting with seal stand-ins. He's probably not the fastest mover, but if he runs into a car or decides to put his nose up on the bonnet, it's not going to be too good, said Rod MacDonald, the mayor of Tasman Council, which covers the area where Neil was born in 2020. But he's certainly been a bit of a celebrity, and he continues to earn his status. As the independent Tasmanian senator Jackie Lambie puts it, he's the only bloke in Tasmania who can stop traffic, ignore everyone, and still be loved for it. Dr. Jane Younger, a senior lecturer and seal expert at the University of Tasmania, says Neil is just engaging in normal seal behaviors. Elephant seals return multiple times a year to the area where they were born to molt. breed, or socialize. But his existence is an anomaly. Most of his kind live thousands of kilometers south on the subantarctic Macquarie and Heard Islands. He's come back every year since he's been born, but he's bigger now, Younger says. He's like 1,000 kilos at this point, and he's obviously more capable of being a menace. He's broken fences. He's harassing people's cars. That's just a function of his size. Younger says he is only set to grow. The adult males are routinely more than 2 tons. The larger ones around 3.5 tons, she says. So he could get much, much bigger than he is now. Elephant seals are social creatures when they're on land, usually living in vast colonies during molting and mating seasons. While most of the Australian populations live thousands of kilometers south, Younger suspects Neil is likely the progeny of a young, inexperienced seal who ventured to Tasmania by mistake. Dr. Clive McMahon, a marine ecologist who has worked with elephant seals for 3 decades, says Neil is on land for one of several haulouts that the creatures make each year. Neil appears to have come for a social visit and is likely to be around for 6 weeks or so. He's meant to encounter other young males, have some interaction, and rest on shore. When he would normally encounter young males, they would spar with him. They would be training and preparing themselves for when they're adults, said McMahon, a science and operations manager at the Sydney Institute of Marine Science. But in the absence of other young males, he sort of has to learn his fighting behavior or his social behaviors by doing things like sparring with bollards and traffic cones and various other things. Without those other young males, Neil is probably quite lonely. Unfortunately, poor old Neil, he's probably looking for some of those things and is not really finding them, he adds, noting elephant seals will often sleep in large clumps, squished up against each other. Often, when you see him sleeping, you'll see him squished up against a fence, and that's probably part of him wanting to feel that there's something else there. Beyond Neil, elephant seals are facing some dire threats. The International Union for the Conservation of Nature, IUCN, which monitors species population numbers, recently decided to upgrade the southern elephant seal to vulnerable. The body made the shift after a wave of bird flu tore through 4 out of 5 major populations. In some colonies, more than 90% of seal pups died, including 13,000 on Heard Island alone. McDonald says residents tend to make do when Neil hauls himself into town, working out a way to not get into too much trouble with him. Because of his size now, he's a bit of a danger to damaging things, he says. Wildlife officials have urged people to stay 20 meters away from Neil at all times, even if he's sleeping. Those with dogs should stay 50 meters away. McMahon says Tasmanians should embrace Neil's visits to Australia. If we love seeing Neil, why not look after Neil's environment and ensure that his environment is safe, he says. I guess what I'm saying is us as humans should really embrace the fact that we have the privilege to learn as much as we can about elephant seals and also about the ocean. From The Conversation, July 9th, Neil the seal is more than a viral animal. He's become a global folk hero. I am one of Hobart's many residents who traveled to a nearby beach to witness Neil the seal, an animal that has been receiving global attention for his wild personality and humorous antics. Neil's latest arrival in Tasmania was in late June. Due to his celebrity status, a security detail from the local council has been tasked with limiting all pedestrian access to the animal. On my visit yesterday evening, people peered from a distance at the sleeping giant. A constant stream of cars was permitted to travel on the road, slowly as though through an impromptu safari. The one-ton creature hadn't moved much over the previous 2 days, but since my visit, he has returned to the waters, and wildlife managers are now speculating he might have left Tasmania after completing his molting process. As we wait for Neil to return or head out deeper into southern waters, it's worth reflecting on the cultural meaning we've ascribed to this wild animal. In reality, he's a 5-year-old southern elephant seal who returns to the region to molt and rest. But in our hearts and social media feeds, he has become an international folk hero. What is it about him that's caused such a worldwide mania? Firstly, we can look to our enduring fascination with wild animal encounters. David Attenborough's decades-long legacy of wildlife documentaries reflects the global appetite that exists for wild animal media. In Australia, celebrity wildlife ambassadors such as the deeply missed crocodile hunter Steve Irwin, his wife Terry, and children Bindi and Robert Irwin have long enthralled both television and real-life audiences as they get up close with nature. And Steve's tragic death from a stingray barb in 2006 also demonstrates the manifest danger of such encounters, no matter how much preparation is undertaken. Due to these dangers, public encounters with wild animals are usually highly controlled, such as through zoos, aquariums, wildlife parks, circuses, and tours. The recent virality of baby penguin Pesto all took place from inside Melbourne's Sea Life Aquarium. Neil, however, is a free animal who can only be minimally controlled due to his hefty size. The nature of his short-term visits also means he poses relatively little risk to humans. Perhaps one reason Neil has captured our imagination is because he dodged these controlled spaces. It's rare to have a wild encounter that takes place on the animal's terms. An examination of the Neil memes currently circulating on TikTok, Instagram, and Facebook quickly revealed the seal's emerging online status as a folk hero. Online video and news footage shows the seal lying in the middle of the road, disrupting traffic, knocking over traffic signs, and groaning heavily as workers attempt to move him. It's easy to imagine Neil as a rebel loner who doesn't follow rules. To this end, we've seen footage of Neil remixed with metal music, most frequently to a Day to Remember's lyric, "Disrespect Your Surroundings," and Rage Against the Machine's 1992 anthem, "Killing in the Name." In some funny videos, Neil's awkward land waddle is sped up to show him flopping endlessly onto the road. His biological need for deep sleep during the molting process is also played as hilarious and obstinately slothful. Online, Neil's rebellious antics have been leveraged by users to comment on issues as varied as the anti-data center movement to denouncing politicians. Artists are even creating imagery of Neil as a defiant anti-establishment icon. Of course, these interpretations are far removed from the reality of this wild elephant seal. Neil doesn't break the rules because he's a rebel, but because he's not human. Yet folk heroes, even in animal form, appear in popular culture for a reason. As Marxist historian Eric Robswam argued in his first major work, Primitive Rebels, 1959, these mythic examples can serve a therapeutic function, providing a copying mechanism against the stifling rules and inhibitions of a society. They arguably also draw out or stand for the unconscious desires of a community. In other words, maybe we love Neil because we're jealous of his freedom. Perhaps our adoration suggests we too wish to live a little more on our own terms. The next article comes from Instagram, and I saw it today, and it is a really odd pet, something I would never have thought to keep, from a Instagram user called Akisback from Guangxi, China. It is somebody who keeps Asian swamp eels. And these are little tiny eels, and he keeps the eels in pots filled with mud and plants outside on his terrace. The fish are very loyal to their spot and wait every day for their owner to feed them. And the owner is holding food out with a set of tweezers. This remarkable fish slash eel is native to East and Southeast Asia and is known for its ability to breathe through its skin and the lining of its mouth. It can survive out of water for several days, slithering across land to find new habitats. With no scales and a snake-like body, it thrives in rice paddies, swamps, and canals. However, beware. When introduced to new environments, it becomes highly invasive and threatens local ecosystems. Fun fact, it has no fins or gills like most fish, and both males and females can change sex during their lives. Now, these are cute little eels, orangish to creamy beigeish in color, and about the diameter of a pinky finger, but probably twice as long as the average pinky finger. However, it's that highly invasive and threatening local ecosystem things, while some people are keeping them in pets as pets in Asia, it is not recommended that these things ever leave their natural environment. From The Conversation, July 8th, beyond birds and mice, free-ranging cats eat a surprising number of insects. It's pretty commonly known and not very startling that free-ranging cats eat birds and small rodents, but the degree to which they eat insects might surprise you. We are biologists who for many years have been trying to figure out what feral or outdoor roaming pet cats eat outside. When domesticated cats, Felis catus, live freely in the wild or are allowed to hunt outside the homes where their owners live, they are an invasive species which live in every ecosystem of the world except the continent of Antarctica. We wanted to know all of the species they eat and to what degree free-ranging cats are eating endangered or threatened species. Over the past two decades, we have evaluated hundreds of scientific findings, including searching through Google.

Registered by the International Union for Conservation of Nature, the Aldabran grasshopper in Seychelles, and the Tasmanian giant freshwater crayfish, which can grow up to 13 pounds. Two others are considered vulnerable. Witepunga, an insect native to New Zealand that can be about the size of a mouse, and the common yabby, a freshwater crayfish native to southeastern Australia. One other, the Canary Islands horned beetle, is listed as near threatened. We have not found formal research evaluating how cats' eating habits affect invertebrate populations, and for many species, they're likely not as significant a factor as wide-scale pesticide use. But it's possible that cats could be significant contributors to the deaths of rare species or in specific locations. Cats require a large amount of protein, as much as one-third of their daily diet, and invertebrates are good sources of protein. In many places, invertebrates provide an easy source of food, whether in an urban backyard or on a remote island. Cats are unlikely to turn a blind eye to available prey, and some cats may find it entertaining to chase, catch, and eat insects, even if they don't need their nutrition. A challenge of researching this question is that many invertebrates are relatively small, which makes direct observation in the field harder and can require more analytical approaches in the lab. And they have soft bodies without distinguishing characteristics that could be easily recognized in scat or stomach contents. However, molecular technologies can identify species using trace amounts of DNA left in the environment by animals. Promising new studies are beginning to identify what cats eat by analyzing the DNA found in their stomachs and scat. That research may help explore in even more detail what cats are eating in the outdoors and how it's affecting various species and the environment as a whole. From the Global Times, July 7th, around 900 snakes, including venomous cobras, escape flood-damaged farm in Guangxi, China, stranded villagers bitten and rescue teams dispatched, media report. Around 900 snakes, including venomous cobras, have escaped from a farm in a village in Hengzhou, South China's Guangxizhuang Autonomous Region, after it was damaged by flooding that has devastated the region, with some residents suffering snake bites, media reported. The local city government told media that rescue workers have been dispatched to handle the situation. Affected by Typhoon Mesak, Guangxi has experienced continuous heavy rainfall, with several reservoirs in Hangzhou, Nanning, facing emergency situations. On Tuesday, some netizens posted screenshots and video clips claiming that a snake farm in Donghui Village in Hangzhou City was destroyed by floods, resulting in the escape of a large number of snakes. The posts warned nearby residents to take precautions. Other netizens commented that some trapped villagers had been bitten by snakes and were facing shortages of medical supplies and treatment, according to CCTV.com. It happened on the morning of July 6th. According to our preliminary estimate, around 800 to 900 snakes escaped after the farm was washed away by floodwaters. So far, one villager has been bitten by a snake and is receiving emergency treatment at a hospital, Wu Zi, head of the Donghui Village Committee in Yunbiao Township, Hangzhou, told Red Star News on Tuesday afternoon. Wu said that not all of the escaped snakes were venomous, adding that a large proportion of them were non-venomous water snakes. A local resident, surnamed Shen from Yunbiao Township, told CCTV.com that snake farms are located in both low-lying areas and on hillsides across the township.
Due to the breaches at Liu Lan Reservoir and Yumbiao Reservoir, low-lying areas were inundated and snakes from some small-scale farms have escaped.

0: escaped into surrounding areas. Shen said some trapped villagers had indeed been bitten by snakes, but they were unable to seek medical treatment in time because they remained stranded, said Shen, according to CCTV.com. A local snake farmer surnamed Li told CCTV.com that his snake farm is located on higher ground and has not been affected by the flooding so far. Local farms mainly raise three types of snakes: cobras, king rat snakes, and water snakes, with the cobras being venomous. Li estimated that snakes from scattered small-scale farms in low-lying areas may have escaped in large numbers, but added that most farmed snakes in the area live in mountainous forests and are likely to die after being submerged in water for an extended period of time. An employee from Hangzhou Emergency Management Bureau told the Global Times on Tuesday afternoon that they were aware of reports that a snake farm had been destroyed and villagers had suffered snake bites and had notified the frontline workers. Rescue personnel had been dispatched to handle the situation, but no further updates had been received. The employee said more details would be released in an official announcement. Wu Zi from Dongwei Village said that after the incident, more than a dozen residents from nearby villages that were not affected by the disaster voluntarily formed a civilian snake-catching team. They entered affected areas and went house to house to capture snakes in an effort to prevent further snake bite incidents. Team members mainly use fishing tools and electric fishing equipment to catch the snakes, Wu Zhi added. Most of the snakes have already been washed away by the floods. At present, only a small number remain on floating garbage and debris on stagnant floodwaters. Most of the snakes captured at the site have been non-venomous water snakes. Wu said they have already issued notices urging villagers without professional snake-catching skills not to attempt to capture snakes themselves. If residents find snakes in their homes, they should immediately report it to the village committee and have professional personnel handle the situation. And I have to admit, I am wildly curious what you do with a snake farm. Because some of these snakes are non-venomous, you're not keeping them to milk them for venom to create anti-venom. So are they being raised as a foodstuff? I'm really not sure. When I look, I see that snake farms exist in China, primarily to supply the multi-billion dollar industries of traditional Chinese medicine, specialized culinary markets, and luxury leather goods. Dried snake carcasses are ground into powders or pills to treat ailments like rheumatism, arthritis, and skin disease. And snake-infused wine, made by preserving whole venomous snakes in high-proof alcohol, is also widely considered a traditional health tonic. From IFL Science, July 3rd, totally adorable, Toby the cat is a world record holder with 28 toes. That's 10 more than usual. The world is full of people and animals that hold impressive world records. From solving a Rubik's Cube to the iconic Jonathan the Tortoise, the awards follow the length and breadth of human and animal achievement. Guinness World Records has also been known to celebrate the slightly more zany, like Toby and his 28 toes. At just 10 months old, adorable kitten Toby Henderson from the U.S. has tied for his very own Guinness World Record by having the most toes of any cat. The title is shared with Jake the polydactyl cat from Canada, who set the record in 2002. Toby possesses 28 toes, as did Jake, though sadly Jake passed away in 2024. Toby lives in Michigan with his owner and his cat sister Connie, who also has two extra toes on her front paws. This condition of having more toes than typical is known as polydactyly, caused by a genetic mutation. Typically, pet cats have 18 toes, with 5 on each front foot and 4 on each back foot. Polydactyly is an autosomal dominant trait, so just one parent needs to carry the mutation to have offspring with a likelihood of extra toes. The toes can develop either on the outer, postaxial, or inner, preaxial edge of the foot. The extra digits can sometimes come in pairs or be solo. When I first saw his toes, I really couldn't believe what I was seeing, said owner Delaney Henderson in a statement. Having another polydactyl cat, I was expecting the extra thumbs, but nothing could have prepared me to see Toby's paws. Henderson says that Toby's extra toes have no impact on his health or behavior. They just make him even more adorable. In 2024, Audio the Cat went viral after being brought to a rescue center in Tennessee as part of a litter of kittens. Audio rose to fame for having 4 ears, another genetic condition that he shares with a cat called Midas, the star of a very popular Instagram account. Neither Audio nor Midas suffer any ill effects from their extra ears. There was even the case of Narwhal, the little magical furry unicorn in 2019, who was an absolutely adorable rescue puppy with a tail growing on his forehead. The unicorn face tail does not bother Narwhal, and he never slows down just like any normal puppy, Max Mission Rescue Center said in a post on Facebook. The extra tail is not connected to anything and has no real use other than making him the coolest puppy ever, they added. From The Guardian, July 2nd, why is your cat blue? Wilbur, the pet who changed color, puzzles owners. Wilbur the cat is usually a rather elegant gray, black, and white creature, so her human family were a little taken aback, to say the least, when she came home bright blue. Concern that Wilbur might have been the target of an unkind paint attack turned to relief when it turned out she had gate-crashed a neighbor's gender reveal party and rolled around in blue dye. Sophie Jenkin, a GP admin worker, said the family, who live in a Cornish village, had just finished watching an England World Cup game when Wilbur, female despite her name, appeared. We were all cheering and celebrating, and then my brother said, "Sophie, why is your cat blue?" I thought, "Oh my God, someone's thrown paint at her." I took a picture and put it on the Hemor Facebook page because someone must have known what happened. It was tongue-in-cheek. Does anyone know what happened to my cat? Some people were laughing, but some were commenting that it could be toxic, and I got a bit worried. Happily, a neighbor, Holly Jenkinson, revealed that she had held a gender reveal party and used cornstarch with blue dye in it. Jenkin thinks Wilbur didn't get it on her face because she likes to roll around on her back. And she does a weird thing with her head when she's rolling, so it must have missed her face. We have not stopped laughing since because it's so funny. Removing the dye turned out to be a bit of a chore. I had to keep washing and washing her. The blue wouldn't come out. She's still got a tiny stain, but she's okay. Jenkinson, who held the gender reveal party, said, "We thought it would be a great idea to do a gender reveal for our children in our garden. It consisted of the children kicking footballs containing blue cornstarch. It all went really well, and my children were really excited to find out what we were having." A few hours later, I received a message from a family member with a screenshot from the Hemor page where a woman was asking why her cat was blue. I realized that her cat must have been rolling around in the leftover cornstarch in the garden. It seems to have entertained so many people, and this has definitely brought the neighbors on the street closer. Izzy Hocking, Senior Veterinary Engagement Manager at the charity Cats Protection, said, "While it must have been quite alarming for Wilbur's owners to see him coming home bright blue, cornstarch colored with standard food dye is unlikely to cause significant harm in most cases. Importantly, they did exactly the right thing by identifying what the substance was and washing it off straight away to prevent her from grooming herself and potentially ingesting it. If pet owners ever find themselves in a similar situation, the best approach is to identify what product or dye has been used if possible, wrap their pet in a towel to prevent licking, and contact their vet for advice. It's always worth seeking veterinary guidance whenever a pet has been exposed to an unfamiliar substance." From The Guardian, July 6th, "The pet I'll never forget. Popcorn the hamster who calmed me when nothing else could. I never wanted a hamster. My 8-year-old daughter Lily, on the other hand, had folders, habitat drawings, and wheel specifications, a case for ownership of such rigor it bowled me over. As a boy, I'd had a hamster, Jerry, and remembered him as fine, but nothing more than that. So I went to a Cardiff pet shop on a cold January morning in 2021 with no plan whatsoever to fall in love. At the back of the enclosure was a scruffy one nobody else wanted, skinny, a bit unkempt. When the staff member lifted him out, he yawned and looked at Lily as if he'd been expecting her. She named him Popcorn Sushi and took him home in a pink carrier. He turned out to be unlike any animal I'd been around. He was nonchalantly, effortlessly relaxed. He ground his teeth when he was happy. He'd lick our fingers when we petted him. He never once acted afraid of anything. Lily called herself his manager. She made me a laminated rota that covered vegetables, fresh water, and bedding top-ups. He was a proper little foodie, banana, broccoli, apple, and improbably chicken, stuffing his cheeks with up to a third of his body weight and carrying off his treasures to be consumed later. He divided his sand bath into two strict zones. Toilet at one end, shower at the other. Nobody taught him this. He simply decided. Lily designed him a haunted house one Halloween, complete with a graveyard food station. Every evening at 7, he'd settle at the same end of the sofa. When we first got him, I was acting as though I was fine for my daughter, while undiagnosed inattentive attention deficit hyperactivity disorder, ADHD, anxiety, and a 30-year struggle with my stammer quietly took everything apart. One evening, I lifted Popcorn out of his enclosure and he settled into my armpit and went to sleep. After that, it became a ritual. Him on my chest, me forced into a stillness my racing brain had never managed in its 40 years of trying. I tried CBT, mindfulness. My brain spent those sessions wondering what was for dinner. Popcorn made it automatic. You cannot spiral while a sleeping hamster is breathing on your chest. I filmed our evenings with Popcorn to send to family and posted them online, and the videos went viral. Lily and I co-wrote a children's book, Popcorn, The Unlikeliest of Friends, and I've also written a memoir, What Popcorn Knew. Then, one night, someone called Carrie left a comment on one of my TikTok posts about Popcorn. We started chatting and made plans to meet up. On December 29th, 2025, I married her. Popcorn died in the summer of 2023 after 2.5 years. We buried him in the garden. We were devastated. I'll never forget those moments of calm I found with him lying on my chest, which finally led me to seek an ADHD diagnosis. This scruffy hamster gave me my voice. Without Popcorn, I would never have met the love of my life. I owe him so much. And that is it for this week for the Pet Hour. From Squish and from myself, until next week, be kind, be careful, be safe, and as always, be amazed by the animal world.
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2: Good morning. Today, expect sunshine with a high near 98. Tonight, there, TS a slight chance of rain with a low near 79. Sunday, expect sunshine with a high near 93. Sunday night, there, TS a slight chance of rain with a low near 77. Monday, expect sunshine with a high near 96. Get your weather every hour right here on Mind's Eye Radio, your virtual newsstand.
3: It's sunny and 86 degrees. In Granite City and Collinsville, it's sunny and 83 degrees.
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10: 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Grab yourself a cup of coffee and relax while we bring you the morning news. 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
11: Good morning, everybody, and welcome to the reading of the daily news brought to you by Mind's Eye, your virtual newsstand. Our first stories are coming to us from the front pages of today's St. Louis Post-Dispatch, and if you didn't know it yet, today is July the 18th. First up, St. Louis Public Schools superintendent gets $25,000 to move all the way from Belleville. Superintendent Myra Berry was granted a $25,000 relocation allowance to move to St. Louis from her home in Belleville when she took the top job in the city school district. Berry's contract, effective July 1st, states that she agrees to move her physical residence within 6 months to the city of St. Louis, which serves as the district's boundaries. The stipend covers relocation, temporary housing, moving expenses, and related transition costs. Estimates from local moving companies quote the cost of moving the contents of a 2,000 square foot home 15 miles from Belleville to St. Louis at around $2,000. The contract gives Barry an annual salary of $265,000 and a monthly car allowance of $800, among other benefits. The SLPS board believes it's important for the superintendent to live in the city of St. Louis because the superintendent serves not only as the district's chief executive, but also as a visible and engaged member of the community. Board President Karen Collins Adams said in a statement emailed by district spokesperson. Residency strengthens the superintendent's connection to our neighborhoods, families, civic partners, and the broader community the district serves. The relocation allowance was negotiated as part of Dr. Berry's employment agreement and is intended to help offset the reasonable moving and other costs associated with relocating to St. Louis, Collins Adams said. Berry's stipend is higher than previous SLPS superintendent Keisha Berry's stipend. Keisha Scarlett, who came from Seattle Public Schools in 2023 with a contractual $20,000 payment for moving expenses. Unlike Berry's contract stipulations, Scarlett did not agree to move to the city. A review of other local superintendent contracts suggests the relocation and residency requirement for Berry is unusual. Nisha Patel did not receive any relocation funding when she moved from superintendent positions in Fox School District in Jefferson County to Clayton in 2021. Curtis Kane was entitled to a $5,000 stipend contingent on documentation of expenses and reduced by any amount of taxes withheld to move to the Rockwood School District when he was hired from the Wentzville School District in 2022. Kenneth Rumpus could receive up to $10,000 in moving expenses if he decides to move to the Kirkwood School District within the first 3 years of his 2025 hire date, contingent on valid receipts. Rumpus still lives in the Francis Howell School District, where he previously served as superintendent. Howard Fields did not receive a relocation allowance when he became superintendent of Ferguson Florissant School District last year after working as an administrator in Kirkwood. And Benita Jameson's contract with Hazelwood School District, where she moved this year from the top role in Maplewood Richmond Heights, does not include a relocation stipend. Berry started at SLPS more than 20 years ago as a special education teacher at Turner Middle School. She worked her way up to school principal and district administrator before becoming interim chief of human resources in 2023 under Scarlett. Scarlett, who was SLPS superintendent from July 2023 to July 2024, spent about $14,000 of her relocation stipend on a moving company, $3,000 on an apartment deposit, $2,200 on a relocation specialist, $1,900 on car shipment, and $890 on travel. Scarlett requested and received an additional $16,590, saying she owed income taxes on the reimbursement, according to a state audit released last year. The auditors concluded the district overpaid Scarlett about $3,200 for the tax liability. The audit, which rated SLPS's financial operations as poor and said the district was headed for bankruptcy in 2030, by 2030, with continued deficit spending, chastised the lack of policies on relocation payments and recommended the district ensure all disbursements are a necessary and prudent use of district funds. The SLPS board adopted a policy in 2025 saying the district will not pay relocation expenses unless required by an employee's contract. Berry was named interim SLPS superintendent in October, and the district's board declined to conduct a search for the next superintendent, appointing Berry to the permanent role in April. Berry said she was born and raised in St. Louis and moved to the Metro East with her husband, who is from East St. Louis. They've been house hunting in the city for several months and hope to move by the end of the year. I spend most of my time in St. Louis and always have, as many of my family and friends all have roots in St. Louis. No matter where I am, my language is the same. I am from St. Louis, Berry said in an email. I look forward to living right alongside the great community that I am honored to serve. It's refreshing to come home, and my parents are certainly thrilled. And a story from Kirkwood. Kirkwood Council meeting gets contentious as city pitches a 25% rate increase. A meeting of the city council here grew contentious Thursday as council members debated whether to increase residents' water rates by 25% over the next decade. As a handful of residents watched, questions from council members to city staff about the water system devolved into heated disputes on the council. At one point, Mayor Liz Gibbons attempted to shut down suggestions from Councilmember Paul Schaefer that the city wasn't looking at the issue rationally and reasonably. "We are all interested in making sure we do whatever's in the best interest of the citizens," she said, interrupting him. "That's not the debate I'm having with you," Schaefer shot back. "I just want to bring up the facts." The meeting, where city staff pitched the sharp rate hike as necessary to repair Kirkwood's troubled water system, was the most public display yet of rifts forming in City Hall about how Kirkwood should deal with the budget crisis brought on by overspending in the city's electric department. Tensions included how the city has operated in past years, a push to sell Kirkwood's water system, the shuttering of a committee meant to study the water system, and even whether council members should be debating those topics in a public setting. The water system has been a sore spot for city officials for more than a year, as some have wondered if the city can afford to maintain it. Kirkwood is the only city in St. Louis County that still operates its own water system. Missouri American Water, an arm of the New Jersey-based public company American Water, supplies the rest of the county. But after a main burst last year causing low water pressure citywide, the water department told city officials the system would need about $90 million in repairs over the next 10 years. To help make up some of the cost, Kirkwood City Council in April voted to raise water rates by 5%. The Public Works Director, Chris Krueger, told council members Thursday that Kirkwood needs to hike rates by an additional 25% by 2037 if it wants to complete all the necessary work, which could take up to 50 years and stave off selling the water system. That's on top of the 50% increase Kirkwood has already implemented in the past 3 years, council member Gina Jaksetic pointed out. She questioned whether the city could afford the repairs while trying to fill a budget hole in Kirkwood Electric, which overspent its budget by $15 million last year. She suggested instead that the council consider a sale of the water system to Missouri American Water. Council member Mark McLean objected to the question. "Deciding whether to sell the system isn't relevant to discussing water rate hikes," he argued, adding that Jaksetic should be careful how far you go down that road and telling her not to punch holes in Kruger's projections. "You cannot compare water rates," Jaksetic responded, turning in her chair to McLean, "without comparing what our residents would be paying if we weren't managed the department. That's a different discussion," McLean said. Council member Justin Arnold leaned forward, holding up the water department's budget sheet and tapping it with his finger. "That is part of the discussion," he said, raising his voice. "Gina is looking at the budget book. The city hasn't given enough consideration to selling the system," Arnold argued. "When we've raised rates by 50% over the last 4 or 5 years, I think our residents deserve for us to lay everything out there, talk about it all, and then make the best decision," he said. "I hope that this council chooses to do that in the near future." McLean, though, accused Arnold and Jaksetic of focusing too much on past rate hikes. "I'm looking forward, not backward," he said. Kruger, the public works director, told council members he thinks Kirkwood residents could pay about $20 more per month for water if the city sold the system to Missouri American Water. Arnold questioned whether Kruger's numbers were accurate. Adding to the confusion, Jaksetic said, is that the council has seen 5 different projections in the past few months, all with different estimated costs attached. "We keep tweaking it to try to make the numbers work," she told Kruger, "which tells me that getting accurate numbers is probably difficult." Council member Schaefer suggested reestablishing the city's water subcommittee, a body that was meant to study whether to sell the water system. But in March, the city told the subcommittee to stop, according to meeting minutes. City officials told the subcommittee it should focus only on maintaining the system moving forward, and it was shuttered entirely soon after. "How about we start our former water committee back up?" Schaefer asked. Mayor Gibbons leaned back in her chair and laughed. The other council members looked on stone-faced. "I know, that was an ugly thing to bring up," Schaefer said. McLean again accused Schaefer of veering too far from the conversation by suggesting a sale. "This discussion is for water rates going forward," McLean said. "I want a discussion about it, Mark. That's all I've been asking for," Schaefer said. "I'm just trying to wrap my head around what the benefit is of keeping the system, other than we get to walk around town and say, hey, we own our own water department. I don't think there's any point in having a discussion about this, Gibbons muttered. The council will have to vote on future rate hikes, Krueger said. If they are approved, he doesn't expect them to kick in until 2029. So it sounds like if you're looking for some fun, go watch a Kirkwood City Council meeting, or really a city council meeting of any local government. There's always hilarious stuff going on in these. Sometimes it's not too funny, but it's always entertaining. Well, if you weren't aware, you have another chance to vote in about 3 weeks on August 4th. And here is an article about St. Louis. An open seat and familiar faces. Here's St. Louis's August primary ballot. Three seats are up for election in St. Louis next month. Six candidates vie for a rare opening in the Recorder of Deeds office. The license collector seeks a fourth full term against a software engineer looking to shake things up. And longtime collector of revenue Gregory F.X. Daly, the city's tax man, is once again unopposed. The three offices, all elected citywide to four-year terms, are the only St. Louis office holders on the August 4th ballot, primary ballot. This is in the city of St. Louis. There are contested Democratic primaries for recorder and license collector, plus a Green Party contest for recorder. In the overwhelmingly Democratic city, the Democratic primaries will likely decide who holds each post. Here are the candidates. Recorder of Deeds. The recorder handles land records as well as marriage, birth, and death certificates. Current Recorder of Deeds Michael Butler set off a scramble this year when he decided against a third term, just 8 years after unseating an incumbent who had held the office for nearly four decades. He endorsed one of his lieutenants, Patty Ellison Brown, to take his place in the Democratic primary. Ellison Brown is running on her roots. She says she went to Bishop DeBerg High School and lives in the South Side home she grew up in, and roughly 15 years of experience in the recorder's office. On day one, I'll be ready to serve, not ready to learn, said Ellison Brown, currently a recording manager. She says she helped modernize the office with projects like the renovation of the office's receiving area to add more space for visitors and more comfortable seating. Alderman Shane Cohn, whose third ward centers on the Dutchtown neighborhood, says he'll do more, like offering seniors basic estate planning help and automatically alerting residents to possible deed fraud in their name. We need competent people not just managing the office, but leading it into the future and better supporting our citizens, he said. He noted his work in human resources at Citigroup and Stifel, supporting large groups of employees, and his work at the Board of Aldermen, where he sponsored bills raising the local minimum wage and easing marijuana penalties years before statewide legislation. Businessman Anthony Brandon Jr. is the political newcomer in the race, but touts a wealth of private sector experience, from managing fast food restaurants to starting a security company to investing in real estate. He says he would work to recruit investors to redevelop the city's battered north and northwest sides, something entire city agencies have struggled to do. We can try to get a hold of investors, developers, and first-time homeowners that want to help solve our crisis, he said. Yolanda Yancey, the 10th Ward Democratic Committeewoman, says she wants to do more to reach out to residents who need help from the office. The Fountain Park resident said she's experienced the office from the outside, getting documents for herself after last year's tornado damaged her home and for others in previous jobs as a social service worker. And she said she would hold more events out in the city to educate people about what the office does, including the handling of deeds, passing down property through generations. I'm trying to protect the history of families, she said. The Green Party's Jerome Bauer, a retired Washington University professor of religious studies, said his latest run is about pushing the city toward better ADA compliance. I consider it my public duty to run for office to raise issues, even though I probably won't win, he said. Fellow Green Party candidate Don DeVivo, a real estate broker and longtime advocate for the Wellston Loop area in northwest St. Louis, said he's running to press City Hall to do more about vacant buildings. Put investment into the buildings rather than neglect, he said. The most recent campaign finance reports show Cohn has led financing in the race, having raised about $48,000 from April through June, including an allied political action committee. Ellison Brown raised about $11,100 and Brandon $500. The other three have not reported raising or spending any money this year. And here's the candidates for the race for license collector. The license collector issues business licenses and collects the revenue from them. Three-term incumbent Mavis Thompson, an attorney, is making a familiar pitch. The office is working. Plus, I like the job, she said. Thompson, a St. Louis native and Lutheran North High School graduate, can reel off a long list of things she's proud of, from advocating for grants for businesses affected by last year's tornado, to making the office more accessible by printing its materials in different languages, to working with the region's convention bureau to secure an agreement collecting hotel taxes from Airbnb rentals. The ideas are ever flowing here in the license collector office, she said. Challenger Dylan Hassinger is an engineering manager at Millipore Sigma, an activist who says the office needs fresh leadership. The Webster University graduate said he's heard complaints that the licensing process can be cumbersome. He said if elected, he'd survey license holders for ideas for improvement. I think St. Louis should be the easiest place in America to start a business, he said. He said the office also needs to do more to promote entrepreneurship in the city. We've got a whole ton of restless energy, he said. Thompson reported raising about $20,200 from April through June. Hassinger reported about $2,600. Collector of revenue. The collector of revenue collects the city's earnings and property taxes, as well as city water and trash bills. Daily, this is Gregory FX Daily, is running unopposed in a primary for the fifth time since he took over for Ronald Leggett in 2007. He boasts a long resume, assistant to multiple aldermanic presidents, nearly a decade as license collector, and now nearly two decades as collector of revenue. But he still makes an election pitch pointing to work making tax payments easier by putting bills online and allowing residents to prepay throughout the year to soften the blow when the full levy arrives around the holidays. You have to make sure it's the easiest possible thing they can do, he said. And if you want it, you can get online, there is a voter's guide for the August 4th primary elections. Here's a story about the 2nd Congressional District primary coming up. Two Wildwood Democrats meet in primary for shot at Ann Wagner in November. The Democratic primary race in the 2nd Congressional District has boiled down to money, how much their likely GOP opponent has and how much one of the candidates did not have in the past. Wildwood residents Fred Wellman and Joan Vondras are running in the August 4th contest to see who probably will face off against U.S. Representative Ann Wagner, an eight-term incumbent who faces nominal opposition in the GOP primary. Both Democrats embraced their party's overall platform, such as expanding health care coverage and educational funding, and both support abortion rights. Even their motivation to seek office is fundamentally the same, a pointed dislike of President Donald Trump's policies and the direction of the Republican Party. Assuming Wagner wins her primary, whoever becomes the Democratic nominee will face a substantial money gap. Wagner has raised more than $3.5 million for this election and has about $4.4 million on hand, according to campaign reports filed Wednesday. Vondras has raised slightly more than $351,000, a total that includes a $260,000 loan to herself. She has about $160,000 cash on hand. Wellman reported raising slightly more than $1.1 million for this election and has about $260,000 available. Recent talk in the race, however, has centered on Wellman's past financial difficulties. The issue surfaced in late February when Wellman called Vondras out of touch because of the loan she made to her campaign. At the time, Vondras said she would now apologize for my fiscal responsibility, encountered by mentioning Wellman's past financial problems. In a recent interview, Vondras questioned Wellman's ability to manage finances. She spoke of two previous bankruptcies and some federal liens placed against Wellman. A lot of people have one bankruptcy, but two, only a small percentage have two, Vondras said. Her campaign website provides information showing Wellman at one time owed more than $300,000 in back taxes. Wellman, whose campaign website includes a response to Vondras about posting about his finances, has not shied away from his financial struggles and has talked about them on the campaign trail. I haven't denied any of it. I've been open and honest, he said. Wellman said his first bankruptcy came in 2001, shortly after he was called up from the Army Reserves to active duty. His second, a company that worked with veterans and military families, was scuttled by the COVID-19 pandemic, he said. Wellman said he sold his house several years ago to pay down the debt to the IRS. I didn't get any deal on it, Wellman said, adding he is working with the IRS on a settlement. He said his remaining debt's about $83,000. Wellman said his struggles are similar to those faced by others and called them lessons that make me a better leader. Wellman, 60, is a Kirkwood native and graduate of the U.S. Military Academy at West Point. He served 4 combat tours and retired from the Army as a major. He has 6 children and 6 grandchildren. Currently, he hosts a podcast called On Democracy. He once ran for a mayor of a town in Georgia, but withdrew when his Army Reserve unit was mobilized after 9/11. His past employment includes a stint as executive director of the Lincoln Project, which sought to steer Republicans' disillusioned with Trump toward Democratic candidates. As in a recent interview, Wellman said he took over the program after he had been beset with claims of financial mismanagement and allegations of mishandling sexual misconduct. Wellman said he agreed to run the troubled project in part because he was sympathetic to its goals. Once considering himself a Republican, Wellman said he switched to the Democratic side fully in 2016 because of the extremism brought about by Trump's election. I watched the party change, he said. The GOP tent shrunk, and I was no longer welcome in that tent. Wellman's campaign has garnered a number of traditional Democratic endorsements, such as Missouri's AFL-CIO and several major trade unions. He also has the backing of former Missouri Secretary of State Jason Kander and State Senator Jill Shoup. Vondras, 63, is a lifelong St. Louisan and grew up in the Ferguson-Florissant area where her father was a school principal. She earned bachelor's and master's degree from the University of Missouri-St. Louis and taught elementary school for about 30 years in the Parkway and Clayton districts. She and her husband, architect Rock Vondras, have 2 children and 2 grandchildren. If elected, Vondras said she would focus on education and agriculture as well as support universal health care and pre-kindergarten education. Vondras said her first attempt at political office was spurred by Trump. We're at a tipping point, and there's an urgency in Congress to restore the checks and balances a Democratic legislature would provide, she said. This is not a career, this is my duty, she said, expressing her fears about the direction Trump has taken the nation. This is not the future I want for my children and my grandchildren. Well, I don't know who's the best candidate, but I certainly agree with that statement. And here's a crime story. Man who killed teen son, left him on Jennings Road, is sentenced, still claims self-defense. A father on Friday morning was sentenced to life without parole for shooting and killing his teenage son in 2024. Carl Walker Jr., 53, doubled down during the hearing that he shot 16-year-old Isaiah Walker in self-defense. He also told Judge Mary Ott he was not satisfied with his lawyer, Adolfo Minka. He didn't do nothing I asked him to do, Walker told Judge Mary Ott. He didn't do his job. Walker's comments came after Ott handed down the maximum sentence allowed, life without parole for first-degree murder and a total of 49 consecutive years for other charges. Ott said she observed Minka during pretrial hearings and the trial itself, and she disagreed with Walker. I found counsel to be knowledgeable, Ott said. Walker stood a contentious days-long trial in May for first-degree murder and 5 other charges. Isaiah was shot on January 25, 2024. Walker left the teen lying on the side of Halls Ferry Road near his home and didn't call police. Walker didn't deny shooting his son, but said he did it in self-defense while the two were arguing. He'd already taken 1 gun away from his son while they were walking home along Halls Ferry Road, he told jurors during about 2 hours of testimony. He pulled another gun on me and told me he was going to shoot me down, he said, during the May trial. I reacted and I shot him. The teen's family took him off life support about 2 days after the shooting. Walker stashed some evidence in his sister's garbage bin. The gun used was never recovered. The jury found Walker guilty of first-degree murder, armed criminal action, unlawful possession of a firearm, endangering the welfare of a child, and 2 counts of tampering with physical evidence in a felony prosecution. Walker's criminal history includes guilty pleas to second-degree domestic assault, second-degree assault, and third-degree assault in separate incidents. He has 6 children, including Isaiah. On Friday, Isaiah's mother told the Post-Dispatch it was unfair that her son's life was cut short. He was the life of the party, Cecily Kemp said. Walker brought this on himself, she continued. I feel like justice has been served. Ott, the judge, took time at the end of Friday's hearing to address Kemp's family, who attended the trial. She said the situation was horrible. I have respect for your family, she said. You're a loving, good group. Another crime story. Mom of teen killed at party still seeks answers. Irvera Rocky Hale was 17 when he went to a homecoming after party and was confronted in a bedroom by a group of teens carrying guns. They hit him with a gun and took his backpack. Then they opened fire. In the nearly 3 years since, the shooter was sentenced to 19 years in prison. One of the robbers was sentenced to a decade in prison. Another was charged, and a fourth person, Azavian Royal, was convicted by a jury. Rocky's mother, Nadia Smith, has attended the hearings. She's visited by her son in her dreams. And still, she's left with one nagging question. Why? You guys took everything away from us, she told Royal in court Thursday, and I just want to let you know it hurts. Royal, now 21, was sentenced Thursday to 30 years in prison after being convicted of second-degree murder, robbery, assault, and several counts of armed criminal action. Royal maintained his innocence in a statement to Judge Teresa Counts Burke, saying his lawyer did not do a good enough job and that jurors were unable to see the truth. I did not kill your son, he said to Rocky's family. On October 7, 2023, teens gathered at an Airbnb near Gravois Park on South Compton Avenue to celebrate after their high school homecoming. At some point, a group of armed boys arrived at the party, prosecutors said. Just after 3 a.m., the boys walked into a back bedroom where Rocky was sitting with two friends. They announced, then perpetrated a robbery. Someone opened fire. Two of the teens took cover under the bed, but Rocky was hit where he sat. He died at the scene. One of the teens who took cover was also shot and injured. Investigators later tied the shooting to then 17-year-old Ashley Bogan, then 19-year-old Teron Mitchell, and Royal and Orlando Bernard, both 18 at the time. Royal was on bond for escaping a St. Louis County juvenile detention facility. In May 2022, he shattered a window at the detention center and crawled out. He then called the facility days later to brag about his escape. While on the lam, charges say, he robbed a Family Dollar. He was arrested again in December 2022. 9 months later, St. Louis County Judge Bruce Hilton agreed to release him on a $100 cash bond. On Thursday, Royal's lawyer acknowledged his client had poor impulse control, but argued he deserved the opportunity to turn his life around. He noted the shooter got 19 years and said Royal should get less. St. Louis prosecutor Adam Field countered that Royal had shown no remorse and that justice had prevailed despite his attempts to avoid it. Field said he, too, wondered why the robbers pulled the trigger. The only reason I can think of, he said, is to kill witnesses. I think that permeates this case, that disdain for our system of justice. Field asked for a 35-year sentence. Burke said she felt for Rocky's family and their tragedy. She also said she hated to send a young man to prison for such a long time. I hope things get better for you, she said before Royal was led out away in handcuffs. Outside the courtroom, Smith considered the sentence. She said she was thankful there was some justice, but the closure wasn't complete for something you don't ever know the reason why. Bogan pleaded guilty to robbery and was sentenced to 10 years in prison. Bernard, the shooter, was sentenced to 19 years, and Mitchell's case is pending. Now we have another crime story. Family and friends remember man killed on Metro bus. Rashid Rice, one of two men shot to death on a Metro bus here last week, was remembered Thursday night as a brilliant and funny man who loved to read and listen to podcasts. Family members and friends held a vigil for Rice, 52, on a bank parking lot on St. Charles Rock Road. The site was just a few yards away from where Rice was shot last Friday afternoon by a man police said was targeting another passenger he had argued with sitting behind Rice. My favorite memory is his just being with family, always wrapping his arms around family, challenging you to be better. Rice's sister, Jacina Thomas of Florissant, said in an interview before the hour-long event. Family members said Rice was a retired tax auditor who lived near Pagedale. They said he liked to take the bus and Metrolink and had never had a problem with crime on public transit previously. That was his routine, catching a bus, said one of his brothers, Teron Rice of Edwardsville. Family members said he had a bachelor's degree in accounting from the University of Missouri, St. Louis, and would often return to the school to read books in the campus library or to swim. They said he lived about half of the year here and half in Oregon. Breckenridge Hills police say Rice was an innocent bystander in the deadly incident last week. Police said the assailant and the man targeted, Michael Hunter, 24, knew each other. Hunter also died. Police on Wednesday released a photo of the suspect in the case, Christopher Irving, 20, of University City, who fled the bus on foot, and urged anyone who sees Irving to call 911 or Crime Stoppers. Family members said Rice was on his way to a doctor's appointment when the shooting took place. They have set up a GoFundMe account to raise funds to help cover funeral costs and travel expenses for his two children, who both live out of town, including a son in Ethiopia. Like many of you, my heart has been broken by this event tragedy, said Trina Haynes, a family friend who spoke at the event. She said the vigil was honoring Rice, not because of the way his life ended, but because of the beautiful life he lived. Several family members also spoke. So did James Clark, an official with the Urban League of Metropolitan St. Louis, who said there needs to be a movement among Black Americans to reduce violence in their community. Nobody treats us worse than we treat each other, Clark said. We shoot each other dead every day in every major city in America. We need to begin to challenge the behavior in our communities. Also speaking were State Representative Marla Smith, Democrat from Pagedale, and Darren Robinson, the Breckenridge Hills Police Chief. The more than 100 people at the event also prayed, listened to, and sang hymns, and near the end of the event held candles to mark Rice's passing. So hopefully they find and arrest the person who did this. And a story from Maryland Heights, which is where we live. Maryland Heights is the latest city to move emergency dispatch to regional call center. Officials here have decided to transfer police emergency dispatching to a regional call center amid a labor shortage that they say makes it difficult to find qualified dispatchers. Maryland Heights will be the fifth city to join the West Central Dispatch Center, a cooperative 911 call center that also serves four neighboring suburbs. The city has 11 full-time dispatchers, but struggled to find qualified employees to replace those who've left, officials said. And the city stands to save more than $600,000 a year with West Central, even after paying the center about the same amount annually. Partnering with West Central Dispatch Center provides a sustainable solution to provide reliable emergency communications for our community, Maryland Heights spokeswoman Tricia Hall said in a statement. The move is the latest effort by local governments in the region to improve emergency dispatching amid a fractured government landscape, rising costs, and complaints of a labor shortage in emergency dispatching. In recent years, St. Charles County hired out-of-state temp workers to fill a shortage. And after years of complaints about disjointed dispatching, St. Louis is building a new dispatch center to consolidate police, fire, and EMS under one roof. The change is also the latest consolidation among St. Louis County's 87 governments. Cities facing limited resources have pooled money to buy supplies, contracted services from one another, or combined departments. At least seven cities in the county are studying the possibility of merging their fire departments into one regional force. The West Central Dispatch Center was formed in 2011 by three cities, Town and Country, Creve Coeur, and Frontenac, to streamline services by jointly handling police and fire 911 calls. Ledoux later joined the regional call center, which is based in Creve Coeur at 800 North Lindbergh. The Maryland Heights City Council on Thursday night unanimously approved a contract to join the regional call center starting next year. The move was requested by new police chief Jamison White, who succeeded former longtime chief Bill Carson after he retired in December. The city will pay $651,000 annually to the call center, but that will save another $667,000 in costs the city pays to run dispatching in-house, Hall said. While the cost savings benefit the city, they were not the driving factor behind the decision, Hall said. Rather, the city has faced ongoing challenges recruiting qualified dispatchers, making it difficult to keep the center fully staffed to provide employees with the time off they deserve, she said. West Central has agreed to hire up to 5 of Maryland Heights' current dispatchers and assign a dedicated dispatcher to the city at all times, helping maintain the strong working relationship our officers rely on every day. The city has also offered current dispatchers a lump sum incentive payment worth 3 months of their salary if they stay on the job until the move to West Central is complete. Maryland Heights population 28,000 is the largest city to join West Central Dispatch. The move will not affect dispatching for emergency medical or firefighting services. Those services are provided by the Maryland Heights Fire Protection District, a separate entity from the city, and are dispatched by Central County Emergency 911, a regional fire and emergency medical service dispatching center that serves fire protection and ambulance districts across the county. Elsewhere in the county, St. Louis County Police provide dispatch services for nearly 24 municipal departments.

a lot of money, does it? The deal between Hoffman and radio chain Audacy is contingent on approval from the Federal Communications Commission, according to an asset purchase agreement made public this week on the FCC's website. Hoffman announced last month that it had six local radio stations, KMOX 1120 AM and 104.1 FM, 97.1 FM Talk, KFTK FM, Y98, KYKY FM, 102.5 KEZK, which is KEZK FM, 96.3 RMB, which is WFUN FM, and Hot 98.7 K254 CR, under contract to buy from Audacy, which emerged from bankruptcy 2 years ago. A purchase price was not disclosed at that time. The deal, if approved, marks further media consolidation less than a year after David Hoffman, founder of the Hoffman family of companies, acquired a majority stake in publicly traded Lee Enterprises, which owns newspapers and other publications in 70 markets. The purchase agreement requires Hoffman Media Group to maintain employees' base salaries and other employment agreements. The document also lists David Hoffman's son, Gregory Hoffman, as the leader of the media conglomerate. David Hoffman's wife, Geraldine Hoffman, also is listed as a director of Hoffman Media Group. Hoffman owned about 40 small publications before leading a $50 million deal to take a majority stake in Lee. The company entered into a management agreement to operate those publications. Hoffman said he plans to expand Lee's management contract to give it corporate oversight of the radio stations once they are folded into Hoffman Media Group. Day-to-day management of the stations will be led by Becky Damian, a veteran of the local radio market, who will take over as president of Hoffman Media Group's St. Louis radio brands. Earlier this month, Lee Enterprises announced its longtime chairman, Mary Junk, would retire July 31st, according to a filing with the Securities Exchange Commission. Junk oversaw Lee's 2005 acquisition of Pulitzer Incorporated and the Post-Dispatch. She became chair of Lee in 2002 until earlier this year when Hoffman joined the board. Students to receive $3.25 million from Riverview Gardens over sex abuse claims. Riverview Gardens School District has agreed to pay four students a combined $3.25 million to settle claims of sexual abuse involving a former middle school principal, records show. The settlements bring total payouts to students who have accused former principal Cedric Gerald of abuse to $5 million. To date, nine students have pursued legal action against Gerald, 49, and his former employers after prosecutors in May 2025 charged him with nine sex-related crimes. The allegations span Gerald's times at Riverview, as well as his previous employer, the Ferguson-Florissant School District. Gerald was principal of McClure High School in Ferguson-Florissant from 2016 to 2023 and principal at Westview Middle School in Riverview Gardens from 2023 to 2025. In April, a former Ferguson-Florissant student reached a $1.75 million settlement after suing Gerald and the district over accusations of inappropriate touching and harassment. In May, two male and two female students sued the former principal and Riverview Gardens, saying district officials failed to thoroughly vet Gerald before he was hired to lead Westview. That suit still is making its way through court. The four students slated to receive the $3.25 million reached an agreement to drop their claims on June 9th, according to settlement documents provided to the Post-Dispatch this week. Three of the students will receive $1 million each, with the fourth getting $250,000. A little less than half of each settlement amount will go to Kirkwood-based O'Brien Law, which represented the students. The cost of the two approved settlements will be covered by the district's insurer, Missouri United School Insurance Council. Gerald's criminal charges stemmed from reports of four male Westview students. Gerald engaged in sexual acts with the students at the school and paid them for inappropriate video calls and texts, officers wrote in court documents. Investigators also accused Gerald of creating child pornography by paying a boy to send him a video of himself masturbating. Police said he raped another student at least twice and had sexual contact with that student at the school. Gerald admitted to several of the disclosures made by the students, police said.
A spokesperson for Riverview Gardens and Gerald's attorney, Scott Rosenblum, did not respond to requests for comment. Gerald remains at St. Louis County Jail in lieu

0: of a $1 million bomb. Well, here's our first story involving President Trump. Spain faces cutoff. Experts weigh in on president's ability to halt trade and travelers. President Donald Trump ordered a trade embargo against Spain amid tensions over defense spending. The Treasury, Commerce Department, and U.S. Trade Representative's office will work to present Trump with a menu of Spanish products that may be embargoed in the coming days, a U.S. official told Reuters, suggesting a trade ban could be partial. What can Trump do? Trade lawyers say the International Emergency and Economic Powers Act remains available for Trump to impose a trade embargo or economic sanctions against the country, despite the U.S. Supreme Court's February ruling against Trump's use of IEEPA to impose tariffs. To invoke IEEPA, Trump must declare a national emergency over an unusual or extraordinary threat to U.S. national security, foreign policy, or the economy. The law was used to restrict commerce with Iran, Russia, and North Korea, and to block dollar-based dealings by thousands of companies, individuals, and other entities deemed terrorism or national security threats. Spanish core defense expenditure is expected to reach $40.4 billion this year, equivalent to 2% of its GDP, according to NATO's latest estimates, up from $12.8 billion in 2018. New York University law professor Peter Shane said it was hard to see how one of 32 NATO countries missing a peacetime defense spending target by 3 percentage points of GDP constitutes such an emergency for the United States. But the Supreme Court left Trump's ability to declare a national emergency undisturbed, said Meyer Patel, a former U.S. Senate Finance Committee Republican trade counsel. IEEPA would allow Trump to do an embargo, said Patel, now a trade partner with Hogan Lovells in Washington, even if it is later challenged in court. Madrid said July 9th that Trump softened his rhetoric on Spain because he was made aware of a surge in Madrid's contributions to the NATO alliance in recent years. What would it affect? Total two-way goods, trades, and services, including travel and the total grows to $74.5 billion, according to U.S. Census and Commerce Department Bureau of Economic Analysis data, making Spain the 23rd largest overall U.S. trading partner. The U.S. sells more goods to Spain than it buys, exporting $26.6 billion in goods to the country last year and importing $21.35 billion for a U.S. trade surplus of $5.25 billion. Top U.S. goods import categories from Spain based on Census Bureau data are pharmaceuticals, electrical transformers and power converters, personal care products, petroleum products, glazed ceramics, and olive oil. Top U.S. exports to Spain are pharmaceuticals, crude oil, civilian aircraft, and corn. An embargo also could disrupt bilateral investment. Spanish companies invested $111 billion in the U.S., making it their largest investment destination worldwide, according to Eurostat data cited by the American Chamber of Commerce in Spain. The U.S. is Spain's largest foreign investor with more than $132.4 billion in productive capital investment, employing about 200,000 people nationwide. What about travel? It's unclear how Trump would restrict Spaniards' travel to the U.S., though his administration last year banned citizens from more than 30 countries from entering the U.S., citing security concerns. Trump also did not indicate whether a travel ban would apply to outbound visitors to Spain, whose spending there constitutes a services import to the U.S. According to Spain's National Statistics Agency, INE, about 4.45 million Americans visited Spain for more than a day last year. According to the Bank of Spain data, travelers from the U.S. were Spain's fourth largest source of tourism revenue in 2024. Are there other options? Patel said that under IEEPA, Trump could impose a selective embargo, as the U.S. did against Russia, allowing in some goods deemed essential. In Russia's case, these included uranium, fertilizers, and palladium. Trump has other tools to impose tariffs or other retaliatory trade measures, including Section 301 of the Trade Act of 1974, an unfair trade practices statute that his administration now proposes for tariffs related to forced labor on goods from 60 trading partners, including the European Union. He also used a Cold War-era trade law, Section 232 of the Trade Expansion Act of 1962, to protect autos, steel, aluminum, and other sectors deemed important to national security. The EU sets trade policy for its member countries and requires common treatment across the bloc, but the U.S. previously threatened individual EU countries with tariffs over their digital services taxes. The Commerce Department also could target certain Spanish imports with anti-dumping and anti-subsidy duty investigations. So as we well know from all of our time with Trump as president, what is a thing today may not be a thing tomorrow. So let's just see what happens. Here is stories from the Nation and the World page. Company recalls lettuce. We're all talking about this lately. Everybody's talking about lettuce. California-based Taylor Farms supplies Taco Bell and Sysco. Taylor Farms, a California-based lettuce supplier, will remove all iceberg lettuce sourced from central Mexico, the company said in a statement Friday, as it seeks to curtail a foodborne illness outbreak that could become one of the United States' largest in recent years. The company said it was doing so based on information provided Thursday by the U.S. Food and Drug Administration. The company added in its statement that no Taylor Farms-branded salads or kits are associated with the cyclosporiasis outbreak, and that no Taylor Farms branded salad kits contain iceberg lettuce. An industry source who requested anonymity told Reuters that Taylor Farms called clients on Thursday, including Taco Bell owner Yum Brands and food distributor Sysco, to pull their shredded lettuce from distribution. The lettuce, which the FDA said late Thursday came from Mexico, was produced as 5-pound bags at Taylor Farms facility in Guanajuato, Mexico, the source said, adding that Sysco widely distributes such bags to hospitals, ballparks, and fast food chains. The scope of the recall is unclear. The FDA and the Centers for Disease Control and Prevention are investigating the outbreak linked to shredded iceberg lettuce served at Taco Bell restaurants in Indiana, Kentucky, Michigan, Ohio, and West Virginia. The parasitic illness can cause diarrhea and other gastrointestinal symptoms. The FDA reported no deaths in the outbreak. The Department of Health and Human Services, which oversees the FDA, did not respond to requests for comment. Yum and Sysco did not immediately respond to requests for comment. Taylor Farms growing and processing facilities in Mexico were the source of another major cyclosporiasis outbreak in the United States. A 2013 outbreak sickened more than 600 people in 25 states, according to the CDC, and was traced to salad mix from Taylor Farms de Mexico in Guanajuato. Michigan health officials reported 5,000 cases of cyclosporiasis as of Friday, an increase of 690 cases from a day earlier, as investigators continued efforts to identify the source of the unusually large outbreak of the intestinal illness. The outbreak began May 1st and has been concentrated in Michigan, with Ohio and New York also reporting a large number of infections. Taylor Farms supplied the slivered onions identified as the likely source of the 2024 E. coli outbreak linked to McDonald's Quarter Pounder burgers, which led to a recall. So I would say check your ice in your fridge, but you're probably okay. And a story from Gaza. Israel kills 8 attending funeral. Hamas militant group calls on mediators and UN to prevent the attacks. An Israeli airstrike Friday killed at least 8 Palestinians and wounded 20 attending a funeral in Nuseirat in the central Gaza Strip for a person killed by another Israeli strike on the area earlier in the day, Gaza health officials said. Those deaths, along with at least 3 Palestinians killed in separate Israeli airstrikes elsewhere in the enclave, brought Friday's toll to at least 12, medics said. Hamas condemned the Nuseirat strike as a brutal massacre against mourners and urged mediators as well as the United Nations to act to halt Israeli attacks in Gaza. Asked about the attack in Nusayrat, the Israeli military claimed it struck a cell belonging to the Islamic Jihad militant group, which holds sway in parts of the enclave along with Hamas. Residents in an area east of Deir al-Bala in the central Gaza Strip said Israeli forces used drones to broadcast audio messages, ordering them to leave their homes, forcing some families to flee for their safety. The deaths add to a toll of more than 1,100 Palestinians, mostly civilians, killed by Israel since an October ceasefire between Israel and Hamas militants took effect, according to Gaza health officials. Hamas does not usually disclose its losses. The truce halted major fighting but didn't stop almost daily Israeli strikes. Israel says it's targeting militants. Militants killed four Israeli soldiers in Gaza over the same period. Conflict Monitor ACLED, a U.S.-based research group that tracks political violence, said Israeli airstrikes against Hamas and other militants rose to more than 40 in June, the highest monthly total since the ceasefire. Other strikes hit people near the line dividing the two sides, killing and injuring civilians, including women and children, it said. The war began when Hamas-led fighters attacked southern Israel on October 7, 2023, killing 1,200 people and taking about 250 hostages, according to Israeli tallies. Israel's subsequent offensive killed more than 73,000 Palestinians so far, Gaza health officials report. Almost all of Gaza's 2 million residents now live on a tiny strip of land along the coast, mainly in makeshift tents or damaged buildings under Hamas control. And more from the Middle East, U.S. and Iran exchange infrastructure attacks. Ships in or near the Strait of Hormuz face possible new dangers. The United States struck bridges in Iran, and Tehran responded by hitting a power and desalination plant in Kuwait on Friday, as the two sides risked further escalation by expanding their targets to include infrastructure. At sea, where the renewed conflict has again cut off energy supplies from the Persian Gulf, U.S. Marines boarded a tanker near the Strait of Hormuz. Armed men seized another vessel off Yemen, raising concerns over security in the Middle East's other big choke point for oil shipments at the mouth of the Red Sea. Iran's semi-official TASNIM news agency reported late Friday that the Revolutionary Guard Navy targeted a Thai-flagged ship trying to get through the Strait of Hormuz. It did not give further details. Washington and Tehran have been testing the limits of escalation since their ceasefire agreement collapsed last week. U.S. President Donald Trump has threatened to launch broad-based airstrikes on Iran's infrastructure and has also declined to rule out a ground assault on Iran's coast or islands. U.S. officials say attacks on southern Iran are designed in part to give Trump options. And a related story, U.S. import prices rise unexpectedly in June. Last month's annual surge was the largest since August of 2022. U.S. import prices unexpectedly rose in June as declines in the cost of food and energy products were more than offset by higher prices for capital and consumer goods. Import prices raised 0.3% last month after a downwardly revised 1.7% advance in May, the Labor Department's Bureau of Labor Statistics said Friday. Economists forecast import prices, which include tariffs, would increase 0.7%. In the 12 months through June, import prices surged 7.1%, the biggest advance since August 2022, after a 6.6% hike in May. Prices of imported fuel fell 0.4% last month in June after rising 12.6% in May. They jumped 44% year over year in June. Imported food prices eased 0.2%. And as we all know already, fuel prices have jumped dramatically in the last week here in July. Excluding food and fuels, import prices increased 0.4% after advancing 0.8%. So-called core imported inflation increased 4.6% from June 2025. Capital goods prices rose 0.4%, reflecting strong demand for technology products as businesses ramp up artificial intelligence investment. Prices for imported consumer goods, excluding vehicles, rose 0.3%. The cost of imported vehicles, parts, and engines eased 0.1%. And here are some news briefs. Assault weapons ban ruled unconstitutional. A federal appeals court ruled Friday that New Jersey's assault weapons law, which bars possession of semi-automatic rifles like AR-15s and large capacity magazines containing more than 10 rounds of ammunition, is unconstitutional. The Philadelphia-based 3rd U.S. Circuit Court of Appeals ruled Mark the first time a federal appeals court ruled that a state assault weapons ban violated the U.S. Constitution's Second Amendment, which guarantees the right to keep and bear arms in self-defense. That issue is already in front of the U.S. Supreme Court, which agreed last month to review rulings that upheld similar bans adopted in Cook County, Illinois, and Connecticut against powerful semi-automatic rifles. Friday's ruling came in lawsuits filed by gun rights groups that said New Jersey's law could no longer stand after the Supreme Court handed down a 2022 ruling that expanded gun rights. That's all the time we have, folks. Please stay tuned for the second hour and listen to all the great programming available to you right here on Mind's Eye, your virtual newsstand. Take care, everybody.
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2: Good morning. Today, expect sunshine with a high near 98. Tonight, there, TS a slight chance of rain with a low near 79. Sunday, expect sunshine with a high near 93. Sunday night, there, TS a slight chance of rain with a low near 77. Monday, expect sunshine with a high near 96. Get your weather every hour right here on Mind's Eye Radio, your virtual newsstand.
3: Belleville and O'Fallon, it's sunny and 88 degrees. In Granite City, it's sunny and 87 degrees.

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2: Hello and welcome to this week's edition of The Athletic, St. Louis Style. My name is Don Pavlicek, and thank you very much for joining me today. And with the World Cup semifinals coming up this week, let's do a World Cup story. The story is by Emily Clayton. The World Cup's Final Four are FIFA's four top-ranked teams. Is this a coincidence? Not exactly. The world's four highest-ranked teams are also the last four standing at the 2026 World Cup, the first time that has happened since FIFA rankings were introduced. Coincidence? Not entirely. Spain, Argentina, France, and England still had to win their groups and survive three knockout rounds. But before the tournament, FIFA introduced a draw system designed to stop them meeting one another too early. Spain and Argentina were placed in opposite halves of the draw, as were France and England, with each occupying a separate quarter of the knockout bracket. Provided they won their groups, none could face another member of the top four before the semifinals. They all won their groups, so Argentina began the knockouts again against Cape Verde. Spain faced Austria, France played Sweden, and England met DR Congo. FIFA could not guarantee the Final Four. After all, the teams needed to win their games. But the system has produced exactly the semifinal lineup it was intended to make possible. Here, we take a deeper look at how it all worked and why this is new for 2026. What is the pairing system? FIFA used its rankings to separate the tournament's four leading seeds across the knockout bracket. Spain, ranked number one when the draw was made, were paired with number two Argentina and placed in opposite halves. That meant they could not meet before the final. Third-ranked France and fourth-ranked England were also placed on opposite sides. The four teams therefore entered separate quarters of the bracket and could not meet before the semifinals, provided each won its group. It is similar to the way a tennis draw separates its leading seeds. FIFA did not predetermine the results or select the opponents, but it did decide which section of the bracket each top seed would enter as a group winner. It described the arrangement as creating, quote, two separate pathways to the semifinals, unquote. Is this new? Yes. This is the first time FIFA has designed a men's World Cup draw specifically to prevent the four highest-ranked teams meeting before the semifinals. It used the same basic principle at the 2025 Club World Cup, although Real Madrid were the only one of the four leading seeds to reach the last four. The change was announced before the World Cup draw in December, when FIFA confirmed that Spain and Argentina would be put in opposite pathways, with France and England separated in the same way. Could the teams have faced each other earlier? Yes, because the protection applied only if they won their groups. Spain won Group H and Argentina won Group J, placing them in protected positions on opposite sides of the bracket. But the runner-up from Group H was assigned to play the winner of Group J in the round of 32. Had Spain finished second while Argentina still won their group, they would have met in the first knockout round instead of being kept apart until the final. This can be seen from the fact that Argentina played Cape Verde, the team that finished second in Spain's group in the first knockout round. England also needed to win Group L to retain their protected route. Had they finished second, they would have entered a different section of the bracket and could have faced Spain as early as the round of 16. The system, therefore, kept the four leading seeds apart only while they occupied the group winner positions. It offered no protection against the other 44 teams. So why has it worked out at this World Cup? First, Spain, Argentina, France, and England all won their groups, preserving the four routes FIFA had created for them. They then survived three knockout rounds apiece. Argentina beat Cape Verde, Egypt, and Switzerland. Spain overcame Austria, Portugal, and Belgium. France defeated Sweden, Paraguay, and Morocco. And England got past DR Congo, Mexico, and Norway. Those were not uniformly easy routes. Spain eliminated Portugal and Belgium. England faced group winners Mexico and a Norway side who had knocked out Brazil, while France met a Morocco team who had already eliminated the Netherlands. Argentina needed extra time against Switzerland. Now France faces Spain and England plays Argentina. FIFA could not guarantee that lineup, but its draw gave it the best possible chance of occurring. Were the semifinalists at previous World Cups not the top-ranked teams? Leading countries have regularly reached the latter stages, but the four highest-ranked teams had never all made the semifinals together since the FIFA rankings were introduced in 1992, and at several tournaments, two of the pre-tournament top four reached the last four, but never three or four. In 2010, Spain and the Netherlands reached the final, but fellow top four sides, Brazil and Portugal, went out in the quarterfinals and last 16, respectively. In 2022, Argentina and France also reached the final, but Brazil lost in the quarterfinals and Belgium were eliminated in the group stage. The same two out of four pattern occurred in 2014 when Germany and Brazil reached the semifinals, but Spain and Portugal went out in the groups. Why did FIFA implement this? The expansion from 32 to 48 teams changed the structure of the competition, and under the old format, the top two sides from each of the eight groups advanced directly to the last 16. Group winners always faced runners-up at that stage, meaning two group winners could not meet immediately. The 2026 format has 12 groups, 8 third-place qualifiers, and an additional round of 32. The fixed bracket means two group winners can now meet in the round of 16. That happened three times at this tournament. The United States played Belgium, England met Mexico, and Switzerland faced Colombia. All six had won their groups. Without the special placement of the four highest-ranked sides, one of those early group winner meetings could instead have involved two top four teams. FIFA's system removed that possibility, provided all four won their groups. Officially, FIFA presented the change as a way of maintaining, quote, competitive balance, unquote. The additional benefit for the organizers is that it also increased the chance of the highest-ranked and most marketable teams surviving until the tournament's final week. Does this happen in other sports? Yes. Seeding systems designed to separate the strongest competitors are common. At Wimbledon, the first and second seeds are placed in opposite halves, meaning they cannot meet before the final. The third and fourth seeds are then also put in different halves, ensuring none of the top four can meet before the semifinals. The Champions League now uses a similar system. The top eight clubs from its league phase are paired according to finishing position, first with second, third with fourth, fifth with sixth, and seventh with eighth. The clubs in each pair are placed on opposite sides in the knockout bracket. For example, Arsenal and Bayern Munich finished first and second in the 2025-26 league phase and were placed on opposite sides, meaning they could not meet before the final. Liverpool and Tottenham, who finished third and fourth, were separated in the same way. So there you go. If you're wondering how the best teams, according to the rankings, made it all the way to the semifinals, well, that explains part of it. But there should be some good games this week. So the matchups for the games are France against Spain, so the world's top-ranked team, France, against number three, Spain, and then number two, Argentina, plays number four, England. And when are those games? Got the bracket right here. Hold on a second. France and Spain play July 14th, which is tomorrow, Tuesday, at 3 o'clock in Dallas. And England and Argentina play on Wednesday, the July 15th, in Atlanta. Then the third place game will be this Saturday in Miami, and the championship game will be Sunday, July 19th, in New York. So that's the pairings and the teams involved. And just a little short story here, or parts of a story here I'm going to read about the matchups. It says, both World Cup semifinals are clashes of giants, but one is the much hotter ticket. Stories by Henry Bushnell. It says, the 2026 World Cup semifinals feature four giants of international soccer and around $5 billion worth of playing talent. Each matchup boasts megastars such as Kylian Mbappe, Lionel Messi, Lamine Yamal, and Harry Kane, and looks at first glance like a red-hot ticket. But in reality, one is much hotter than the other. So which one do you think it is? As of Sunday night, tickets to the second semifinal, England against Argentina, on Wednesday, are selling for around twice as much as tickets to the first semifinal, France versus Spain, a day earlier. The get-in price for England-Argentina, in other words, the cheapest ticket available, jumped to nearly $3,000 on resale sites Saturday night, soon after the matchup was set. The get-in for France-Spain, on the other hand, has continued to fall all over the past week, from a high of more than $3,600 on July 4th to less than $1,400 on Sunday, per TicketData.com. Listings on FIFA's ticket platform tell a similar story. So why the disparity? Because the England-Argentina match feels like a bigger occasion. It feels like more than merely a World Cup semifinal. It is a once-in-a-generation meeting between two nations that share animosity and football lore, and the only chance to watch soccer's greatest player, Messi, play against the country where the sport was invented. Spain and France, on the other hand, are widely seen as the two best national teams in the game right now, but both have been here before and will almost certainly get here again. And there's also the expat factor. Whereas there are millions of people living in the United States who were either born in England or have parents or grandparents who were, Spain in particular has a relatively small expat population here, and both it and France have a small one in Texas. And although some fans from both Spain and France had traveled to North America for this World Cup, it would be prohibitively expensive to stay for more than a month, and there are barriers to a last-minute trip. There's only one nonstop 10-hour flight from Paris to Dallas on Monday, and only one from Madrid, each priced at nearly $4,000, compared with three to five per day from London to Atlanta. And again, the first semifinal does not feel once in a lifetime. Supporters in Spain had a chance to watch Lamine Yamal and company win a European championship in Germany just 2 years ago. Their counterparts saw France win a World Cup on home soil in 1998 and another in Russia in 2018 and contest the 2022 final in Qatar. England, on the contrary, has not been to a World Cup final since its sole win in 1966, while twice finishing as runner-up at the Euros. Argentina won 4 years ago in Qatar, but any chance to watch Messi on soccer's biggest stage now feels precious. He's turned 39 years old during this tournament. As we are into the tournament's knockout phase, every World Cup match he plays in could be his last. He has disciples in every corner of the world, from Buenos Aires to Bangladesh to Boise, Idaho, many willing to spend their life savings to see him in action. Messi has pushed ticket prices skyward for all of Argentina's matches in 2026, and earlier in the tournament, he was clearly the primary driver. But now, for the first time, he has an equally appealing opponent, and the two countries have a history. They have a sporting history that dates back to that 1966 World Cup when England beat Argentina 1-0 in a quarterfinal, sometimes referred to in the latter as El Robo del Siglo, the theft of the century. As they feel the winner was offside. It is not remembered that way in England, of course, en route to its one and only World Cup title. And they have a geopolitical history that mostly dates to 1982, when their militaries fought over the Falkland Islands. The Malvinas, as a chain of islands in the South Atlantic a few hundred miles off the coast, are known in Argentina, off its coast, are known in Argentina, remain a point of pride for some Argentines. Walk around the country and you'll occasionally see signs, graffiti, or murals that read, Las Malvinas son Argentinas. The Malvinas are Argentine, despite the UK forces' victory in the brutal 10-week war. In their now famous soccer song, Muchachos, Argentine fans sing about the boys from the Malvinas war, whom I'll never forget. Well, in another sport, baseball, the All-Star break is this week, and the All-Star game is this week as well. The Home Run Derby is tonight, Monday, and the All-Star game is on Tuesday. So we have a story here by Katie Wu, how a handwritten note to Dave Roberts helped shape his all-star staff. As his team took batting practice at Busch Stadium on a Friday in early May, Dave Roberts strode across the field toward home plate, extended his hand to Ollie Marmol, and dapped him up like the two were old friends. Immediately, Roberts dove into an animated conversation. Seconds later, Marmol's laughter rang out over the field. This has become a custom of sorts for the two major league managers in vastly different stages of their careers. Roberts, the longtime manager of the Los Angeles Dodgers, has led one of the best teams ever assembled to 3 World Series titles in 5 years, and in June became the fastest manager in MLB history to record 1,000 wins. Marmol is in his 5th year of guiding the St. Louis Cardinals, though his tenure has been marred by a major front office transition in one of the least competitive windows in franchise history. It is not uncommon for managers to develop friendly relationships, but Roberts and Marmol's bond is different. It is one rooted in empathy and respect, sparked by an unexpected act of kindness at a time when both skippers were questioning their futures. As a manager, it's a lonely life, Roberts said in a conversation with The Athletic last week. You're sort of on an island, and the majority of the managers, we really aren't that close. But there are certain guys I feel like I want to develop a relationship. With Ollie, it was reciprocated. This week, the two will coach the All-Star game in Philadelphia together. As a reward for winning the National League pennant, Roberts and his staff are back to lead the National League in the Midsummer Classic. Roberts was given 2 honorary coach selections. He first tabbed Don Mattingly, Roberts' predecessor in Los Angeles and the current interim coach of the Phillies. The second, Roberts said, deserved to be Marmol. He's honored the game so well, Roberts said. I wanted him to experience the All-Star game. That's what Roberts told Marmol on that Friday afternoon in St. Louis. It was an offer that Marmol said caught him completely off guard. I didn't have it on my radar even a little bit, Marmol said by phone last week. I was shocked. Roberts assured Marmol that he didn't need an answer right away. The Cardinals manager, who celebrated his 40th birthday earlier in the month, had planned to spend his rare 3 days off from baseball by taking his wife, Amber, and 2 young daughters, Riley and Kylie, on a vacation. Roberts, who has 2 grown children of his own, could relate. There was no pressure, he said. Family comes first. But when Marmol approached Amber that night, she was adamant that he go. There's no way you can say no, she said, so you better say yes. So Marmol will represent the 4th All-Star selection for a St. Louis team that's been one of the most pleasant surprises in the National League. The Cardinals, who are supposed to be in their first rebuild in over 3 decades under first-year president of baseball operations Chaim Bloom, finished the first half 50-45, 1 game out in the wild card race. All 3 of their players in Philadelphia this week, Jordan Walker, Riley O'Brien, and Yvonne Herrera, are first-time All-Stars. It's meaningful, especially after the last couple of years of what went on here in St. Louis, Marmol said. It couldn't have felt any better to get that vote of confidence, that acknowledgement from Roberts. Ironically, if it weren't for Marmol reaching out to Roberts a few years ago, offering support of his own, the two likely wouldn't have a relationship. In 2022, the Cardinals won the National League Central as Paul Goldschmidt topped MVP voting, Nolan Arenado finished 3rd, and Albert Pujols enjoyed a magical comeback season. A year later, St. Louis crashed to earth with its worst record in 30 years, 71-91. It was an embarrassment, and second-year manager Marmol took the brunt of the criticism. That stood out to Roberts as he watched that season play out. His first impression of Marmol, he admits, wasn't exactly favorable. To be quite honest, I thought he was pretty standoffish, Roberts said, but that's kind of his personality. He was pouring into his team. And as I followed managers from afar, I really became impressed by the way he handled all the speculation about his job. There was something about how Marmol weathered what seemed like universal disapproval. Critiques dated to his hiring when the Cardinals made an abrupt shift at the end of the 2021 season and fired Mike Schilt with no other explanation than philosophical differences. Marmol was named manager shortly after the dismissal. He was drafted by the Cardinals in 2007, spent over a decade working in their player development system, and was previously the team's bench coach. In a sense, Marmol was somewhat ahead of his time. Young managers with little to no previous big league experience had become a trend as of late. But when Marmol got the Cardinals' job at 35, he was the youngest skipper in baseball, which drew some stark disapproval from a few other established managers around the league. When the Cardinals finished last in the division in 2023, the first time they had done so since moving to the National League Central in 1994, cries for his firing grew into roars. A passionate fan base believed that one of the franchise's beloved icons, such as Pujols, Yadier Molina, or Skip Schumaker, would be much better at leading the team. It didn't help that all three former players had expressed interest in managing, and that Schumaker was fresh off a National League Manager of the Year award with the Miami Marlins. But Marmol faced the fire head-on, continued taking heat for the next 2 years as the Cardinals began an unorthodox transition season from longtime president of baseball operations John Mozeliak to Bloom. The Cardinals missed the postseason in 2024 and 25. He handled all that with grace, and for me, that showed a lot of character, Roberts recalled. That's what draws me to people. I felt like he was a guy who needed support. That's what compelled Roberts to reach out to Marmol when the Dodgers came to St. Louis in 2024. The two met behind the cage during batting practice, and Roberts shared that he found Marmol's struggles much more relatable than perception would believe. Because after winning the shortened season World Series in 2020, the Dodgers lost in the championship series in 2021. They did not make it out of the division round in 2022 and 2023. Roberts was well aware of the growing narrative. He was not capable of guiding the Dodgers' top-tier talent to another championship. Roberts knew to drown out the noise, but that's easier said than done in an age when seemingly every move is criticized by your local armchair GM. While the Dodgers and Cardinals are vastly different organizations at the moment, they are similar in their rich history and high expectations. Roberts wanted Marmol to know he could relate. Moved, Marmol made a bold decision. He left a handwritten note on Roberts' desk, offering his thanks and some unsolicited advice. He did not disclose the full details of the note in this interview, but his description captured the gist of the message. It came from a position of, "You know nothing about me, I'm just now starting, and you've been doing this for a long time," Marmol explained. But the tone of the letter was basically plow through the S, you know what, don't give in to any of it. The Dodgers won the World Series that year and the year after. When the Cardinals came to Los Angeles in 2025, Roberts left a note of his own, plus a bottle of wine for Marmol in the visiting clubhouse. The Dodgers wrapped up the first half with MLB's best record. They had 7 All-Star selections: Shohei Ohtani, Freddie Freeman, Max Muncy, Andy Pages, Yoshinobu Yamamoto, Justin Robleski, and Roberts, though Ohtani with left knee irritation and Yamamoto short rest won't play. Los Angeles remains the favorite to win the World Series again. No National League team has ever won it 3 years in a row. The Cardinals are unsure of their direction. Bloom will not veer from his long-term plans, but if his team remains competitive up to the August 3rd trade deadline, he could make incremental improvements that won't interfere with the big picture. That could mean competitive baseball returning to St. Louis much sooner than first believed. In Roberts' view, a good portion of that credit should go to the coaching staff. Ollie and his staff have freed those younger players to just be themselves, he said. There weren't a lot of people that were expecting much from that ball club, but he's got guys to believe this is their time. Again, I think it just starts with him, because he does a very good job protecting players and the staff from the noise that's outside the clubhouse. Roberts knows the weight of his words. Outside of the Cincinnati Reds' Terry Francona and the Tampa Bay Rays' Kevin Cash, no active manager has managed longer in the majors. If his first 11 years of leading the Dodgers are any indication, he'll be a Hall of Famer one day. Perhaps this season can serve as a bit of vindication for Marmol, who senses a shift in how his fan base perceives him. It helps that his new front office extended him to start the season. There's also the Cardinals' reinvigorated style of play and increased fan and community engagement, including Marmol's participation in the viral Tarps Off movement in June. Now Marmol is an all-star alongside Roberts, who isn't just a fellow manager but now a friend. "No part of him had to do this," Marmol said. "I am impressed with his ability to be consistently genuine. That is one thing that definitely stands out." Let's do a hockey story now. Ex-Ducks coaches believe in Mason McTavish. He's going to be a big-time center for the Blues. Stories by Jeremy Rutherford and Joe Smith. When the St. Louis Blues were doing their homework on Mason McTavish before making a trade with the Anaheim Ducks, they checked in with Greg Cronin. Cronin, 63, was McTavish's coach with the Ducks for 2 seasons before being fired in April 2025 and replaced by Joel Quenneville. He spent the 2025-26 season with the Iowa Wild, Minnesota's top minor league affiliate, but this season he's returning to the NHL as an assistant on Jim Montgomery's staff with the Blues. On his way out the door in Iowa, Cronin spoke with The Athletic's Joe Smith and touched on McTavish, the 6'1", 219-pound forward who is the number 3 overall pick in the 2021 NHL draft. "It's ironic that we pick up McTavish, right?" Cronin said. Under Cronin, McTavish was in his second and third full seasons as a 21-year-old in 2023-24 and 22-year-old in 2024-25. In those two seasons combined, he had 41 goals and 94 points in 140 games, which included a career-high 22 goals and 52 points in 76 games in 2024-25. "He seemed to be coming along my last year," Cronin said. "There was some visible momentum with him, not only in his points, but in his skating and his decision-making. I don't know what happened. He got sat a few games under Quenneville. I don't really talk to anybody in Anaheim, so I don't really know what happened with him, why he became tradable, but I think he's a good player." Cronin shared that opinion with the Blues when they asked about McTavish last month. "Information is information. It's always their decision what to do with it," Cronin said. "I said positive things about him. I think anytime you do an evaluation on anybody, there's good and bad to everybody. Nobody's 100% great. They collect the data, weed through it, and say, okay, we believe this. I think when they went through their sources, former GM Doug Armstrong said, okay, this is what I think we have, and this is what I think we can get out of him." In the end, Cronin emphasized that McTavish is just 23 years old. "Yeah, he's still a kid," Cronin said. Another coach on Anaheim's staff when McTavish played with the Ducks was assistant Craig Johnson. Johnson, 54, was drafted by the Blues in the second round, number 33 overall in the 1990 NHL draft. But in 1996 was part of a trade with the LA Kings that sent Wayne Gretzky to St. Louis. After a 10-year playing career, Johnson joined Dallas Eakins' coaching staff in Anaheim in 2022, and he remained with the Ducks after Cronin replaced Eakins. As an assistant, Johnson actually spent more one-on-one time with McTavish than Cronin, on the ice and in the video room. He recalls a young player with a willingness to work and learn. "This is probably what I remember the most about him. If we would be working on certain things after practice, he loved to compete," Johnson said. "Who could hit the right pipe the most? There was always some sort of game going on. He was very competitive and always wanted to know what he could do better. All the things you want in a player." And McTavish's first his first NHL season in 2022-23, he had 17 goals and 43 points in 80 games. He ranked third among rookies behind the Seattle Kraken's Matty Beniers, 57 points, and the Arizona Coyotes' Matias Maccelli, who had 49. McTavish's second season, he had 19 goals and 42 points in 64 games. He missed the final six games of the regular season with a sprained knee. So while he had two fewer goals and one less point than the previous season, he played in 16 fewer games, so his per-game totals were both higher. And he was producing on a Ducks team that finished dead last in the NHL standings in 2022-23, 58 points, and third last in 2023-24, 59 points. He was drafted to be one of the young core players so that when the Ducks got better, he would be one of the key pieces in that, Johnson said. "I look at what he had to go through, and he went through it with positivity. He was never negative. He was never like, our team stinks. He showed up, he wanted to play, and he wanted to be part of the solution." So Johnson spent hours with McTavish working on his faceoffs, which improved from a 42.3% win rate as a rookie to 51.7% in his second season. "We would drop a lot of pucks, and he worked on getting that faceoff percentage up," Johnson remembers. The two did a lot of work, too, on McTavish's forechecking. They prepared for various teams, such as the Carolina Hurricanes, who may give you more time on a cutback, or the Vegas Golden Knights, who may not give you as much space. After games, they watched video and analyzed each of his puck touches. "When he gets the puck down low, did he head check? Who's open? Does he make a good decision with it?" Johnson said. "Were they good passes? Were they flat? Were they on the tape? Did you put your teammates in a better position?" "He has really good vision, and he's getting better with his puck protection, too. There's puck protection where you're moving your feet, and there's protection when you're being pushed up against the boards. So little things like that." In general, McTavish has good vision, according to Johnson. In his four full seasons in Anaheim, he had 103 total assists. 71 of those came 5-on-5, and 44 of those were primary helpers. "He's very good with, it would be called a hook pass," Johnson said. "He's able to hook it through triangles, hook it around guys. Off the rush, he'll find guys. He has that ability to find the second layer of players coming in, too." The vast majority of criticism of McTavish has been centered on his lack of foot speed. According to NHL Edge stats, his max skating speed was 21.85 miles per hour in 2025-26, which ranked in the bottom 50th percentile in the league. He had just 29 bursts of 20 miles per hour or greater, which also ranked in the bottom 50th percentile. Johnson didn't deny the notion, but had a counterpoint. You don't have to be extremely fast, but you have to have change of speed, Johnson said. He just has to keep developing that pace. As he continues to get older and get stronger and redefine his skating, he's going to play with more pace and more energy. The other focus on McTavish has been his play in his own end. He was on the ice for 45 5-on-5 goals last season and 58 against, which was the most against of any Ducks forward. He's not bad in the defensive zone. He's getting better at it, and he'll keep getting better as he gets more experience, Johnson said. He's big, he's strong, and he has a really good stick, so he just has to use those physical tools to help him in the defensive end. And on that note, I conclude this week's edition of The Athletic, St. Louis Style. Again, my name is Don Pavlicek, and thank you very much for joining me today and for listening.
3: And now we have a special segment on Ear to Ear featuring a guest that has some important news for us for this upcoming last few months of this very cold winter. I have with me Tucker Kennedy, Director of Communications and Public Relations for Ameren, Illinois. Welcome to the show, Tucker.
4: Thank you. Appreciate you having me.
3: Now, we wanted to have you on today because we've been seeing some reports and hearing in the news about the rising costs of natural gas, and we wanted to check in what that might mean for the Mind's Eye Radio listeners based in Illinois and maybe even for some of our listeners in Missouri.
4: Yeah, so, you know, it's always, winters are always tough around the Midwest, obviously. This year is a little tougher because we've seen a global spike in the price of natural gas, which in Ameren, Illinois' case, it's a commodity that we purchase and deliver to our customers. And for a number of different reasons, the cost of natural gas itself, which makes up more than half of our customers' energy bills, the cost of natural gas has spiked pretty significantly here in the winter heating season. And as a result of that, we have heard from some of our customers, and they're certainly informing some of our customers that they can expect some higher winter bills this year.
3: Mm-hmm. And do you mind telling me a little bit more about why the price is spiking? Does it have to do with the pandemic, or are there other factors entirely?
4: Yeah, several. I mean, you know, ultimately it kind of comes down to our old high school economics classes and the laws of supply and demand. Mm-hmm. But there were several sort of issues that kind of came together that have caused this. And again, just to be real clear, this is not just an Illinois and Missouri thing. This is really, you know, all of our utility counterparts in the Midwest, certainly, and throughout the country are feeling the same pinch. And what's happening is that, you know, while consumers have been the beneficiaries of consistently low natural gas prices over the last several years, mm-hmm. you know, we've had some things happen which has caused that price in Illinois to reach a 13-year high. And so what happened was the economy started to recover, right, from the mm-hmm. height of the pandemic. Things started to loosen up a little bit. Electricity usage, because of the increase in demand, when electricity usage increases, we're actually using more natural gas because that's the predominant fuel that those power plants use to make electricity. Mm-hmm. That impacted the available supply of natural gas. And then at the same time, the actual production of the gas itself was relatively flat because the producers were sort of holding back during COVID. So mm-hmm. you had sort of this classic example of some really high demand because of the improving economy, and yet we had some constraints in terms of the supply. And when you have that happen, there's more competition out on the market, and you'll see those prices, as most commodities do, they're subject to those fluctuations. And that's why we've seen this phenomena happen to us, not only here in the Midwest, but throughout the country.
3: And now I know that you at Ameren, Illinois, are always prepared for these fluctuations and planning ahead. Can you talk a little bit about how you're able to do that to help your customers save money?
4: Yeah, so we're able to mitigate the impact to a degree in Illinois because of our storage and price hedging strategy. So actually about 60% of the gas that we're currently delivering, we had already bought in the summer at lower prices, and we store those in one of our 12 underground storage fields. So that's a strategy that allows us to get it in, get it at the lowest possible price, get in our storage fields, hold it, and then when demand increases, we inject it into the system. So 60% of the issue that we're having has been really hedged and mitigated because of that. We're still 40%-ish are subject to those market prices that I spoke of earlier, but storage and hedging and those strategies, that ability to do that, really does enable us to put ourselves in a little bit better position than some of the other utilities who do not have those same capabilities.
3: Yeah. Sounds like you've done everything you could to help out your customers, but they will still see a bit of an increase on their bill. Can you tell me a little bit about what that will look like?
4: Yeah, I mean, that's a question I get a lot, and it's a really tough one to answer because it's really a byproduct of temperatures and usage. And, you know, we know here, certainly in the February timeframe, it seems like we can go a day where it's 55, the next day it's 25, and then 2 days later, it's 55.
3: So yeah, we're right in the middle
4: really
3: of that.
4: It really depends on what's going on with temperatures. Obviously, lower temperatures or exacerbate the situation. Mm-hmm. And so it's really about how we control and utilize our energy in the home when that's happening. And the best way that we can, you know, take steps to keep our bills as low as we possibly can and as reasonable as we possibly can is really just to control the temperature in our home. Mm-hmm. Obviously, we want customers to be safe. We want them to be warm. We want them to be comfortable. You know, you just want to make sure that you're doing what you need to do to, you know, to have a good quality of life. But the degree to which you can adjust in your home really does have the most impact on what you're ultimately going to pay. So, you know, here in our territory, certainly in Illinois, the like I said earlier, the price of natural gas reached a 13-year high. It's probably 30 to 40% over where it was a year ago. Some of the other utilities in Illinois are seeing it, seeing even higher spikes. But it's definitely an issue. The commodity is definitely, you know, something that we have to pay attention to. The other thing I'd want to really make clear, and I think this is sometimes gets lost, is Ameren, Illinois, basically is a pass-through on the cost of natural gas. So our goal is to get it at the lowest possible price and get it to our customers. So we don't make any money. Mm-hmm. It's a one-to-one pass-through, dollar for dollar, with no markup. So what we pay is what our customers pay. And so our focus is on getting it to them at the lowest possible price that we can. That's why those storage strategies really, really help.
3: Right. That's fantastic. I wasn't totally familiar with that, that the kind of the supply and delivery aspects of the bill, that the supply

0: something that we're trying to get at the lowest possible price, because there's no economics there for Ameren, Illinois.
1: Right. And it sounds like the investment in the infrastructure is paying off. Definitely the storage and being able to purchase the gas at good prices and store. So it sounds like you're investing that money wisely.
0: Well, and it's, you know, if you just think about these really, really cold days, or even just think about what we went through last February. I mean, it feels like it was about this time, it was a little bit earlier, where we saw that tremendous drop in temperatures. Mm-hmm. Remember, it just got really, really, really cold.
1: Yeah.
0: Our customers last year used 35% more gas to heat their homes during that period than they did the year before.
1: Oh,
0: so,
1: wow.
0: And this was happening all over the country. What we want to keep reminding and telling our customers about and making sure they're aware is that our system is well supplied.
1: Mm-hmm.
0: You know, we have a very good system in place to make sure we have the energy available. And that's really what is ultimately most important is, you know, when you want to flip that thermostat and you've got to get that little, you know, burst that you want to make sure it's there. And so we're well supplied. We're prepared to meet the demand because of those of how we operate our system. But we are definitely subject to these market issues and these price fluctuations from a supply perspective.
1: Yeah. Can you tell our listeners a little bit about how they might prepare themselves financially for the increase in cost? I know you have some options for billing and assistance.
0: Yeah, and I mentioned, you know, again, the number one thing you can do is seal up the home, mm-hmm. keep drafts from coming in and escaping, and then, you know, keep the temperature at keep it at the lowest that you can to stay comfortable,
1: right.
0: and stay safe. But there are a number of programs that we have. One is budget billing, which is a program that essentially allows you to avoid those fluctuations in the monthly bill and avoid larger bills. And it's a payment plan that's calculated using an average bill over 10 months and allows you to spread those energy costs over a longer period of time. Customers can roll in that anytime. If they call us, we'll get them signed up. And then if you're in a really particularly tough situation, you've fallen behind, you need help, there's a couple of payment assistance programs. The one most of our customers are familiar with is the program called the LIHEAP program, which is a federally funded that comes through the state grants that are available to income qualified customers. There's been some relaxation on the income qualified levels for that. So
1: okay.
0: I encourage all customers to, if you're having difficulty, being able to pay, do the research and look into the LIHEAP program,
1: okay.
0: Because you may be able to apply for some financial assistance to help you pay for that bill. And then there's a program we call Warm Neighbors, Cool Friends, which is a year-round program that's funded partially through our customers, and that's also for customers who don't qualify for some of these other programs. So the number one thing that I tell people is if you're concerned, you need help, call us, because mm-hmm. that's what our customer service team does. They'll work with you. We'll figure out the best way forward. We'll let you know what's available. We'll let you know what programs are there, and we'll work together. And that's a thing that we bring to the table, that we have people that are here. 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They take calls. They're your neighbors, your friends. They want to help you.
1: Absolutely. Do you have the number handy that our listeners can call if they're in need
0: yes.
1: of assistance?
0: Yeah. If you need any help at all, call Ameren, Illinois at 800-755-5000. 800-755-5000.
1: Perfect. And we'll include that number and your website in the show notes to help people get connected if they are in need. And I would love to have you on again sometime soon, Tucker, and talk a little bit more about energy efficiency and how
0: sure.
1: our listeners can work with their homes and create the best energy efficiency possible. And also, I'm curious to learn a little bit more about the Warm Neighbors, Cool Friends program. I think that's really fascinating and just really cool that you're able to kind of have your customers help each other in need.
0: Absolutely. Yeah, I'd be happy to do that. And there are some really good programs that are out there. And we always say, you know, you've got to

0: if you're a customer, just take a step to just do a little exploration, and you'll find that there's some people willing to help you.
1: Absolutely. Well, thank you so much for joining me today, Tucker. It was a pleasure to speak with you, and very informative. I learned a lot about the
0: natural
1: gas system.
0: Thank you. Appreciate it.

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1: Good morning. Today, expect sunshine with a high near 98. Tonight, there, TS a slight chance of rain with a low near 79. Sunday, expect sunshine with a high near 93. Sunday night, there, TS a slight chance of rain with a low near 77. Monday, expect sunshine with a high near 96. Get your weather every hour right here on Mind's Eye Radio, your virtual newsstand.
2: In Belleville and O'Fallon, it's sunny and 88 degrees. In Granite City, it's sunny and 87 degrees.
3: 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Game time is at 7:30 p.m. On Sunday, October 11th, LA Galaxy comes to visit Energizer Park and kickoff is at 6 p.m. On Wednesday, October 14th, City SC hosts the Vancouver Whitecaps FC. Game time is at 7:30 p.m. On Wednesday, October 28th, the Portland Timbers come to town. Game time is at 7:30 p.m. And in our last audio-described game of the season, on Saturday, October 31st, City SC hosts San Diego FC. Kickoff is at 2 p.m. For the full list of events and links to purchase tickets, visit our calendar at bit.ly/upcoming-ad-events.
4: This is CNN Soledad O'Brien for the Do the Right Thing Challenge. Violent crime is affecting the lives of children all over the country. George is a junior high student who lives on a Native American reservation in Arizona. And if you think violence only affects kids in inner cities, listen to his story.
5: One night, my 23-year-old cousin was driving home from work on the reservation. Gabriel had a family and a job at the local casino. He was a lot of fun, a good man, and a nice person. Because he was that kind of person, he picked up two hitchhikers that night. He did not know they were involved in gangs or drugs. One of the men held him while the other stabbed him 8 times in the chest. The FBI investigated Gabriel's murder and said the men killed Gabriel because they thought he had drugs and money with him that night, but he had no drugs and had very little money. 15 years ago, there were hardly any drugs here. 10 years ago, there were no gangs. 5 years ago, there were hardly any murders. I know that drugs, alcohol, and gangs are not the answer. Hurting yourself and other people is not worth it. It's not cool. It's not smart. It's painful and a waste. I know this every time I think of Gabriel.
4: It's time to take steps to reverse the pattern of violence that's changing the social landscape of our country. Our kids are looking for solutions. One source of answers is the Do the Right Thing Challenge online at dtwt.org. I'm Soledad O'Brien.
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3: 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On Sunday, March 23rd, the Albion Theater presents The Beauty Queen of Linane at the Kranzberg Arts Center. 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
7: The Peninsula Verdes is a sheltered area along the coast of Argentina. It's a nursery for southern right whales. Sounds like a peaceful scene, except for the gulls that gouge out a living on the backs of the whales in our ocean world. Each year, southern right whales migrate to the Peninsula Verdes. Here, the females give birth and rear their calves. It should be a quiet time for the mother whales, who must conserve their energy to feed their calves. But for some whales, the idyllic nursery has become a torture chamber. That's because seabirds called kelp gulls attack the whales as they surface for air. The gulls perch on the whales and gouge out chunks of flesh and blubber. These attacks leave large open wounds. The whales must spend vital energy diving to avoid the birds that are literally eating them alive. Today, gulls attack whales five times as often as they did 10 years ago. Scientists think that more gulls are learning to gouge. Also, gulls are more numerous, in part because they have a ready source of food at the trash dumps created by a growing human population. The gulls are driving the whales to distraction, and scientists fear they will also drive the whales away from their nursing grounds. I'm Marilyn Cooley. Our Ocean World is produced in cooperation with NOAA and the Smithsonian, partners in ocean science. 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
18: Hello, This is Kathy Ashby Ontiveros, bringing you some recent opinion pieces from USA Today. These articles are the most recent ones published today, July 13, 2026, along with a few others from the past few days. And we start with this opinion forum hosted by USA Today, published July 13. The topic is on Trump and Plattner in politics. Here is the introduction. It's rare we hear the phrase both sides from readers in this political climate, but when we asked about problematic politicians earlier this week, we heard it plenty. Before Graham Plattner's campaign withdrawal in his bid for the hotly contested Maine Senate seat, we asked you, our readers, why we as voters seem to walk through so many fields of red flags on the way to the polls. From Plattner's troubled past to the felony convictions of President Donald Trump, readers of all political stripes had insights as to why we keep living through political scandal after political scandal of our own electoral making. Find some of the responses you gave us below. First, this from Scott Cameron of Florida, who writes, Graham Plattner's imperfections were part of his charm. America is desperate for a new voice going forward. Democratic U.S. Senate candidate Graham Plattner had that local boy charm that enchanted a lot of voters in Maine and elsewhere who are begging for something other than the scourge of President Donald Trump and his MAGA minions. Sure, he was flawed, but that was half the charm. Tattoos, a record of alleged abuse, and a career in military service had to be overlooked to make him palatable. Some of us forget that Republican Senator Susan Collins isn't exactly what Maine needs either, and has proved unreliable as an uplifting voice or a stalwart champion for liberty and justice for all. America needs men and women who strive to reunite this country's political center and build a bulwark against the slide into authoritarian rule. Hopefully, a more recognizable candidate will emerge, one with the chops to galvanize Democrats in November. Then comes this from Michaela Peterson of Maine. Character has taken the back burner in both parties. I think the Republican Party is already far too extreme, but I do not think the Democratic Party is extreme at all. The policies they are pushing are beyond modest. Almost every other developed country has a much stronger social safety net. I think both parties have elevated problematic politicians. The Republican Party treats sexual assault allegations as irrelevant, and the Democratic Party treats them as an afterthought. Political ideology is treated as being far more important than character. Parties need to avoid telling voters what to do. One of the reasons voters ignore the red flags surrounding these individuals is that they have so few options. In any race, there is likely only one candidate whose platform they agree with, making it difficult not to support that person, regardless of any qualms voters have. If parties allowed primaries to be more competitive, instead of pushing a preferred candidate early on, that would allow a wider range of candidates to run, so voters could choose based on both policy and character. Expanding rank choice voting, in which you rank several candidates in order of preference, would also help with this. Parties should thoroughly vet all candidates early in the process and release any information they uncover immediately, rather than waiting for their opponents to do it later. They also should not support any candidates until after the primary stage, allowing more candidates to run without being pushed out by well-funded, party-backed candidates. Next comes this opinion from Leo Mathis of New York, who writes, "Want better politicians? Stop electing outsiders." I believe the issue is fundamentally a result of misplaced anger at, quote, career consultant politicians. That is, politicians notable for relatively clean personal history, extensive prior political experience, and politics that are considered normal within their respective parties. Many of these politicians are being criticized for being overly intellectual or overeducated and or out of touch with average or working class Americans. Think former Transportation Secretary Pete Buttigieg, U.S. Secretary of State Marco Rubio, etc. these politicians are often criticized for not drawing out sufficient mania in voters, not inspiring the sense of personal connection and love that more openly rough outsiders like Graham Platner or Donald Trump are said to inspire. Platner and President Trump benefited from their perception as political and personal outsiders who could channel people's anger and fear at the system, whatever that means to any given voter. Then they'd ride that anger to votes and election wins, after which, of course, they would resolve all of their voters' simmering resentment and personal grievances. In practice, Trump and Platner, as could be expected of men with sketchy personal histories and a lack of qualifications for their desired positions, consistently exercise poor personal and professional judgment, poor character, and an inability to consistently demonstrate focus, competence, or even an earnest desire to hold and wield power responsibly. I believe people need to stop thinking about politics as a sphere through which we can find personal emotional connection or gratification through our connection with a politician or a message, and think of politics as a job for which you should elect the most competent, honorable, and experienced people whose policy agendas align with your desired real-world outcomes and policies. If I am retaining an attorney, I do not care which attorney I would most like to have a beer with. My attorney's primary job is to provide me with the strongest and most effective representation and legal counsel possible. Americans should consider thinking about politicians more as their employees or contractors and not as their friend or their king. More civics education for adults would also be extremely helpful. And last of all, we have this submission by Shade Fisher of Illinois. I'm an independent, but I see more problems on the right. I think both parties are looking more at beating the other than serving the American people at times. I think there are always extreme members in any political party, but this lack of focus on serving the people creates more extreme situations. Honestly, I think the Republicans have more problematic politicians than the Democrats do here, starting with the current president and his administration. I think both parties should start by doing two things. One, anyone with a felony conviction shouldn't be allowed to be president of the United States. In parentheses, considering Trump has more than 30 of these, I think this is fair. Close parentheses. Two, for administration and cabinet members, require that they have past experience related to their department. That second point would stop people like Robert F. Kennedy Jr. from running health care while being anti-vaccinations. As for the Republicans, I'd rather see them all criminally charged and convicted with treason than in any form of political office. I may be an independent here, but if you lessen federal funding for childhood cancer research, you have my undying hatred just based on that. I also survived working at Walmart for the majority of the COVID-19 pandemic, so I respect the National Institutes of Health enough to say that nurses are professionals and that any doctors or nurses who survived that deserve a well-earned raise. Our next opinion piece today comes with this headline. America's reading crisis isn't about books. It's about effort. An opinion by Nicole Russell of USA Today, July 13, 2026. I can't imagine a world without books. But most Americans can, and effectively already do, live in that world. A devastating piece in The Atlantic, The End of Reading is Here, lays out just how much less Americans read and comprehend than they used to. As a mother and, regrettably, a former avid reader, I've seen this anecdotally. But the statistics confirm the worst fears of a woman who once read Dostoevsky and Dickens for leisure. Fewer than half of U.S. adults read a book in 2021. In 2023, the number of Americans reading for pleasure has decreased by more than 40% over the past two decades. In 2024, only 35% of high school seniors were proficient at analyzing complex fictional themes. Elementary schoolers' basic reading progress has stalled. Author Rose Horowitz writes, "The decline in reading cuts across age groups, gender, and education levels. Even the demographics that traditionally read the most, retirees, women, and college graduates, have seen a collapse." This slide from literacy to post-literacy will be devastating for us, our kids, and Western civilization. But I don't think America's reading crisis is just about books. That's just the symptom. It's about a culture that increasingly searches for reward before effort and treats it as a problem to solve rather than a virtue to cultivate. My gut instinct as a millennial who came of age as the smartphone revolution took over the world is that electronics, specifically smartphones, are to blame. Digital entertainment reward the path of least resistance. Reading requires sustained attention. Scrolling requires passive participation. By the end of middle school, the average kid spends 4.5 hours a day on social media. What little reading still happens comes in short bursts. 250-character posts on X, Instagram captions, short-form video, YouTube, even podcasts are what today's youth actually prefer. Horowitz says, "This explosion of textual fragments has come at the expense of devoting sustained attention to longer written works that convey rich and complicated information." Reading isn't valuable simply because books contain knowledge. It trains the mind to focus and tolerate effort before reward. Even public schools prove this. A 2025 survey found that English teachers in middle and high school assign 0 to 4 books a year. More than 80% of elementary grade teachers say students get a school device by kindergarten, well before many kids can read a basic primer. But when schools push back, it works. I wrote in May about Texas banning smartphones in schools for the 2025-26 academic year. And Dallas public school officials recently said library checkouts have increased nearly 25%. Still, social media offers instant gratification and perpetual hits of dopamine that almost nothing else, especially reading, can match. We've become a society standing before a gumball machine full of chocolate, candy, and toys. Then, wondering why so few people crave vegetables and lean protein. I've experienced this slow transition myself, from devouring books to defaulting to my phone. I used to read every night before bed. Now, it feels easier to scroll. Millions of Americans have gone through the same thing. Reading feels harder now that we have access to something easier. That trade, difficulty for ease, is happening across many other mediums. The digital revolution has taken over other tasks, too, and constantly tempts humanity to bypass effort for convenience and ease. Why drive when the car drives for you? Why read when Netflix advances to the next episode without you clicking anything? Why do chores when, for about $20,000, a humanoid robot will do them for you? Why cultivate intimacy when porn is one tap away? Why buy groceries and cook dinner when you can DoorDash it, even if the cost nearly doubles? We live in an era where technological advancements like artificial intelligence are no longer viewed as Orwellian, but as proof of man's progress toward some higher existence, where not working isn't evidence of complacency or laziness, but a post-industrial utopia. That's just as bad, if not worse, than a lack of reading. Human beings need to do meaningful things, whether that's paid work, reading, exercise, play, or cooking dinner. If nothing else, for our own fulfillment, to say nothing of the societal benefit. Even basic chores boost dopamine and increase happiness. Exercise and decent work in good conditions can reduce or even prevent depression. We will never be spiritually, emotionally, or intellectually satisfied by automating our lives. Choosing to defer to our passive digital worlds over actively reading is just the tip of that iceberg. Reading isn't more valuable than scrolling TikTok just because of its content, but because it demands effort before reward, difficulty before pleasure, sacrifice before satiety. A society wired only to pursue pleasure before pain will no longer create, work, or flourish. Nicole Russell is an opinion columnist with USA Today. She lives in Texas with her four kids. Our next piece starts with the following headline. Sure, e-bikes seem fun, until you're on my operating table. An opinion by Dr. Blake Taylor, opinion contributor, July 13, 2026. I was the brain surgeon on call in the Marin County, California hospital one evening when the emergency room paged me. A 15-year-old girl came into the hospital with severe head trauma after falling off a friend's e-bike within seconds of trying it out. Immediately, we discovered that her skull was fractured and that the large blood vessels surrounding her brain were torn. The blood was pouring out of the vessels, rapidly pooling inside her brain, pressing and squeezing her brainstem, a vital brain structure that controls breathing. The pressure inside her skull was rising rapidly, and, if not treated immediately, it could have caused irreversible brain damage. I rushed her into my operating room, drilled, and removed the entire right side of her skull. I vacuumed up the blood and stopped the bleeding at its source. It was a matter of life or death. It took most of the night. In the early morning, she was helicoptered to the Children's Hospital across the San Francisco Bay. More surgeries, 8 weeks in intensive care, and a year of recovery awaited her, all because of an impulsive e-bike ride. Sadly, she wasn't my only young patient who suffered injuries as a result of electric bikes. There have been a succession of patients who have fallen off e-bikes and e-scooters, one patient only 5 years old, who I've treated with these traumatic brain injuries that require emergency surgery. What is missing from the debates surrounding e-bike freedoms and regulation is the focus on the injuries that happen when youths crash their bikes. If parents, youths, the public, and elected officials only knew, if they could see the internal injuries and what happens in my operating room and in many trauma centers across the country, and what it takes to save these lives or prevent devastating disabilities, maybe they would rethink their priorities. I, along with a growing number of physicians and legislators nationally, are advocating for e-bike education, training, common sense regulations, and enforcement. These e-bike injuries are not like those associated with traditional bikes. They are more like motorcycle injuries, and the risk of dying is greater. Those who survive may deal with concussions, comas, skull fractures, tearing of brain tissue, brain swelling, and bleeding. Why are these injuries so devastating to the brain? Many people don't realize that blood is toxic to the brain when outside of normal blood vessel walls, and can damage or kill brain tissue. Then there's the problem of brain pressure. Because the brain is encased in a hard, inflexible skull, if the brain swells, it cannot expand and thus presses up against the skull. The pressure builds quickly and damages brain tissue. There are other complications too. Often these brain injuries occur with other bodily injuries. They include broken spinal cords, pelvic bones, and facial bones. We are discovering that e-bikes' powerful motors, sudden acceleration, heavy weight, high speeds, some exceeding 30 miles per hour, and momentum can cause riders to lose control. Young people often don't wear helmets and aren't trained to use electric vehicles, nor are they educated about traffic rules. Youths can modify e-bike maximum speeds with software fixes. Add to this mix the rise of illegal bikes with speeds of 70 miles per hour that are advertised as e-bikes and which officials say are becoming status symbols among teenagers who are too young to legally drive cars. Riders are not the only ones getting hurt. E-cyclists are also hurting or killing others. Recently, in the suburbs of San Francisco, an e-bike collided with a car, causing a chain reaction accident that left a 4-year-old who was playing on the sidewalk dead. In Davis, California, a nurse riding her conventional bike collided with an e-bike. She fell, hit her head, and died. Pedestrians are being hit too, as has happened repeatedly in New York City. E-bikes are gaining popularity, even as more variations of them are being produced. Meanwhile, states have patchworks of legislation trying to regulate their speeds, power, rider ages, helmet usage, permitted paths, licensing, registration, consumer disclosure requirements, and illegal modifications. In California, for example, elected officials have proposed at least 9 e-bike bills since January. Not all of them were approved, but some are still under consideration. Communities like Hillsborough, California are getting the word out, holding town halls, education and training sessions for parents and youths, e-bike safety social media contests, and youth commission seminars. There are steps we can take now. Let's listen to our national medical associations, the American College of Surgeons, the American Association of Neurological Surgeons, the Congress of Neurological Surgeons, and the American Academy of Orthopedic Surgeons have all issued safety recommendations for e-bike and e-scooter injury prevention. They are: promote helmet use, limit top speeds, enforce safe riding practices, encourage licensure and registration, prohibit riding under the influence. Parents, don't wait to take precautions. You don't want your child or teen ending up in an operating room like mine. Blake Taylor, a neurosurgeon, is an assistant clinical professor in the Department of Neurological Surgery at the University of California, San Francisco. The next piece starts with this headline. Yes, GLP-1s make you thinner, but do they make you freer? An opinion by Robin Stern, opinion contributor, July 13, 2026. Everyone I know seems to be talking about GLP-1s. Maybe that is not literally true, but it feels true. In 2025, the KFF Health Tracking Poll reported that about 1 in 8 U.S. adults said they were taking a GLP-1 drug, with women more likely than men to report current use. Every week, sometimes every day, another celebrity appears online, looking suddenly dramatically thinner. The captions are breathless. The comments are admiring. You look amazing. You've never looked better. What's your secret? We know the secret. Or think we do. And I find myself asking a question I wish our culture had made less urgent. Is getting thinner the goal for American women again? Or has it always been the goal, only now there is a powerful new tool that makes it feel newly attainable? I ask this as a psychologist, as a mother, as a woman getting older, and as someone who would not mind losing a few pounds. I want to feel healthy and strong. I want my clothes to fit well. I want to look good. And, to be candid, I want to feel attractive to my husband. Should I feel guilty for that? Should I feel guilty for wanting to lose weight naturally rather than taking medication to get there faster? Why am I even thinking about this so much? These questions sit at the intersection of medicine, vanity, shame, health, aging, privilege, and freedom. They also sit inside a culture that has always had a complicated relationship with women's bodies. GLP-1 medications, including drugs such as Ozempic, Wegovy, Mounjaro, and Zepbound, are serious medical treatments for many people. Obesity is a chronic condition associated with diabetes, heart disease, stroke, and other health risks. The Centers for Disease Control and Prevention reported that 40.3% of U.S. adults had obesity during August 2021 through August 2023. These medications can reduce appetite, improve blood sugar, and, for some patients, change the trajectory of their health. In 2024, the Food and Drug Administration approved Wegovy to reduce the risk of serious cardiovascular events in adults with cardiovascular disease and obesity or overweight, alongside diet and physical activity. For people who have struggled for years with weight, stigma, food noise, and metabolic illness, the moralizing tone around these drugs can be cruel. People deserve relief. They deserve care and compassion. They deserve to make medical decisions with their doctors without becoming targets of public judgment. Still, these drugs are entering American life at a very particular cultural moment. They are arriving in a country where women have long been taught to monitor themselves from the outside in. How do I look? Do I look older? Do I look desirable? Do I look disciplined? Do I look like I have let myself go? We used to absorb those messages from magazines at the grocery store checkout. Now they arrive through Instagram, TikTok, celebrity feeds, and before and after photos that appear between pictures of our grandchildren, our friends' vacations, and the latest political outrage. The technology has changed. The pressure has become more intimate and more constant. Research summarized by the American Psychological Association found that reducing social media use can improve how teens and young adults feel about their weight and appearance. Wanting to lose weight does not automatically mean a woman hates her body. Wanting to be healthy can be an act of self-respect, and the desire to feel attractive is part of being human in today's world. The danger begins when caring about our bodies quietly turns into obeying a culture that has always rewarded women for taking up less space. That is what troubles me about this moment. A medical breakthrough has entered a culture already organized around comparison. And once comparison takes over, private decisions start to feel competitive. Who looks younger? Who looks thinner? Who has access? Who is willing to do what it takes? This GLP-1 conversation reminds me of another one from years ago when my own children were in school. Many students seemed to be taking Adderall or other stimulants. Some appropriately prescribed, others passed around as academic performance aids. The whispered logic was familiar. Everyone is doing it. They can focus longer. They can study harder. They can get better grades. They can get into better schools. My children were strong students, deeply engaged in their own passions. I had an aversion then, as I do now, to giving or taking drugs that are not medically needed simply to compete in an already distorted system. But I remember wondering, as parents sometimes do in the dark hours, am I protecting them or disadvantaging them? That question returns now in a different form. If other women can become thinner, faster, with medical help, am I foolish not to join them? If thinness still brings compliments, opportunity, admiration, and perceived self-control, is refusing the drug a principled choice or just another way to fall behind? This is the emotional trap of enhancement culture. It turns personal decisions into status decisions. It takes a medical tool and places it inside a ranking system. It tells us we are free to choose, while surrounding us with consequences for choosing differently. A 2016 study led by Amelia M. Aria and colleagues found that college students who used prescription stimulants non-medically did not show GPA increases or detectable academic advantages over peers. To be sure, we have to be careful. A person using a GLP-1 may be trying to lower blood sugar, reduce joint pain, quiet relentless hunger, or reclaim energy. A student taking medication for attention deficit hyperactivity disorder may be trying to function, not to game the system. From the outside, we rarely know the whole story. Shame is a poor guide because it flattens complexity. It turns treatment into vanity and vulnerability into moral weakness. A better guide is the quality of the question we ask ourselves. Am I making this choice from care or self-contempt? From health or humiliation? Am I treating my body as a partner in life or as a project that must be fixed before I can be worthy of love, confidence, or respect? For parents, grandparents, teachers, and anyone who cares about young people, there is another question. What are we modeling? I ask because the next generation is watching. They hear how we talk about our bodies. They notice whether every compliment is about thinness. They absorb whether achievement is treated as character, chemistry, or both. They learn what counts as enough by watching whether we ever allow ourselves to be enough. So, before asking whether you should take a GLP medication, it may be more important to investigate what feelings are driving the desire to decide. Is it frustration with yourself and your body? Disappointment over another abandoned diet? Shame? Fear or exhaustion? Naming the emotions and dealing with those feelings with honesty matters, because rumination often keeps us stuck. And humans are remarkably poor at predicting how we will feel after a major change. whether that change is taking a GLP-1 or not. Medical advances can be liberating. A culture obsessed with thinness and performance can turn even liberating tools into new forms of pressure. We need room for both truths. We also need a wider definition of health. Health includes blood sugar and blood pressure, yes. It includes strength, mobility, sleep, nutrition, and medical care. But it also includes dignity. It includes freedom from constant self-surveillance. It includes the ability to inhabit a changing body without feeling that aging itself is a failure. A woman should be able to take a GLP-1 without being judged as vain. A woman should be able to decline one without being judged as undisciplined, outdated, or unserious about her health. A parent should be able to treat a child's ADHD without suspicion, and also resist medication where there is no medical need. Healthcare should expand our agency, not narrow our idea of what a successful body or mind must look like. So no, I do not think I should feel guilty for wanting to look good for my husband. Desire is human. Aging is vulnerable. Wanting to feel attractive is not a moral failure. Maybe the most radical thing right now is to pause before we swallow the story that smaller is always better, that faster is always wiser, and that every human struggle should be optimized away. But I also do not want to hand my self-worth back to the culture that has been trying to shrink women for generations. The question is larger than what these drugs can do to our bodies. It is what this moment is revealing about our hunger for health, for approval, for control, for relief, for love, and whether we can meet that hunger with something more honest than shame. I decided not to take the drugs. For now. Robin Stern, PhD, is a psychoanalyst in private practice and UPEACE, UPEACE, Global Ambassador for Peace. She's the author of The Gaslight Effect, The Gaslight Effect Recovery Guide, and host of The Gaslight Effect Podcast. Opinions are those of the author. The next article starts with this headline. Lindsey Graham proved principle bipartisanship can coexist. An opinion by Nicole Russell of USA Today, July 12, 2026. No one gets to choose the exact moment they breathe their last, but some die doing what they love, filled with purpose and zeal. From what we know so far, Senator Lindsey Graham did just that. The South Carolina Republican, who served in the Senate since 2003, died late July 11. Graham's office said preliminary findings from the Office of the Chief Medical Examiner of Washington, D.C., showed he died of an aortic dissection due to arteriosclerotic cardiovascular disease. Hours before Graham died, he was still working. President Donald Trump told NBC News Meet the Press on July 12 that the two of them had spoken about passing the Save America Act. Trump said, "He actually said he was tired, but he wanted to pass the Save America Act, and I said, well, we're going to get it done, Lindsey. We're going to get it done. I'll see you, like, soon." Graham's final hours reflected the qualities that defined his political career. With a sense of humor and obvious charisma, he befriended and disarmed Democrats without compromising his conservative convictions. He was hawkish on foreign policy, committed to a strong national defense, and willing to work across the aisle to get things done. One of Graham's greatest strengths was his ability to remain a strong, hawkish conservative while working with Democrats to accomplish shared goals, a skill few politicians in either party possess today. In a post on X, Senator Cory Booker, Democrat of New Jersey, recalled working with Graham on criminal justice reform. "Thanks to him and Dick Durbin and some other Senate heroes, our bill became the First Step Act after years, two presidents, two Congresses, and became law." The Democrat also recalled how formidable the Republican could be when he wanted to get something done. Quote, "One of the White House negotiators during that first negotiation told me that Lindsey Graham was like an unguided missile," Booker said. "God, you never knew which way he was going to go, whether he would come back and hit you. But when he was aligned, when he would be in the right place at the right time, he could get things done that other people couldn't and bring a lot of light and new possibilities to the efforts." Unquote. Graham, along with the late Senators Joe Lieberman, independent of Connecticut, and John McCain, Republican of Arizona, was part of the group famously dubbed the Three Amigos. The trio traveled the world together and crossed party lines to work on national security issues. Graham developed a reputation as a war hawk and neoconservative who favored a strong national defense and an interventionist foreign policy. For all his humor and friendships across the aisle, Graham was willing to stand on principle when he believed it mattered. I will never forget how he stepped up during the Senate Judiciary Committee hearing on Judge Brett Kavanaugh's nomination to the Supreme Court in 2018. Kavanaugh had a long legal career and a strong professional reputation. During the confirmation process, psychology professor Christine Blasey Ford accused him of sexually assaulting her at a party when they were teenagers in the 1980s. The allegation was not supported by contemporaneous evidence, and it seemed to me that the process had become more about destroying Kavanaugh's reputation than determining what had actually happened. The Southern gentleman, known for his humor and bipartisanship, erupted, condemning Kavanaugh's confirmation process and his Democratic colleagues. If you wanted an FBI investigation, you could have come to us. What you want is to destroy this guy's life, hold this seat open, and hope you win in 2020. You've said that, not me. You've got nothing to apologize for. When you see Sotomayor and Kagan, Graham said of Supreme Court Justices Sonia Sotomayor and Elena Kagan, tell them that Lindsay said hello, because I voted for them. I would never do to them what you've done to this guy. Graham then told Kavanaugh, God, I hate to say it because these have been my friends, but let me tell you, when it comes to this, you're looking for a fair process? You came to the wrong town at the wrong time, my friend. In an era when both parties struggled to work across the aisle without abandoning their convictions, Graham showed that the two were not mutually exclusive. He built friendships with political opponents, worked with them when he could, and fought with them when he believed principle demanded it. In his final hours, Graham was still doing what he had done throughout his career, working and trying to get something done. It was a fitting end to a life in politics defined by purpose and zeal. Nicole Russell is an opinion columnist with USA Today. She lives in Texas with her four kids. The next piece starts with this headline. Ariana Grande's body isn't an invitation to public debate. An opinion by Kenneth Williams, Jr., opinion contributor, July 12, 2026. Can I share a hard truth with you? You can display concern for Ariana Grande's physical health while still being an active participant in her dogpiling. I don't say that as an overzealous fan who spends hours at a time memorizing her discography, but as a human who's been on the other side of unfair discourse surrounding my physical appearance. When the award-winning singer and actor first announced tour dates for her highly anticipated Eternal Sunshine tour, I undoubtedly assumed its opening night would be a spectacle of fan reactions, given her foray back.

may seem like care, but they're rooted in a perverse form of entitlement. This entitlement, exercised most commonly on women, people of color, and other marginalized groups, normalizes the invasion of people's personal orbit, regardless of whether they've weighed in or not. We witnessed this firsthand when Black Panther star Chadwick Boseman was lambasted for changes to his appearance before passing away after a 4-year battle with colon cancer. I've never subscribed to the idea of needing to know the inner workings of anyone's personal sanctum in order to extend grace. Plainly put, I don't believe anyone's physical appearance is anyone else's concern but their own. What would happen if our first instinct was to lead with grace when somebody's body is changing, as opposed to investigation? Is it worth noting that Grande's celebrity profile unquestionably shapes how she's discussed in the media? It's almost expected for a celebrity-obsessed culture to hone in on an artist of that magnitude. But is she not deserving of basic empathy? This isn't to condemn medical professionals, advocates, and survivors who've used their platforms to show support and provide helpful information about eating disorders with their respective followings, as I believe that kind of camaraderie can save lives. But the truth is that when we continue to engage in public commentary about someone's weight, we help sustain a society in which the weight of our physical appearance outweighs that of our inner world. While Grande and Boseman may be unfortunate examples of such a rigid dichotomy, it happens to those of us who haven't quite made it to Tinseltown, too. It's a tale as old as time for someone like myself, whose identity intersects in several ways with those marginalized groups. I'm a Black, gay, plus-sized man, socialized in a country where my weight is always up for discussion, despite the absence of my voice. I'll never forget the gradual wave of humiliation that washed over me when I was around 18 years old at a family event, minding my business and finishing up a plate of food. Imagine my dismay when an attendee decided to publicly fat-shame me in front of the entire gathering by loudly calling me greedy and saying I was always eating. What they didn't know is that moment, unfortunately, fundamentally changed my relationship with food in public settings, something I'm still healing from in therapy at 32. Those moments where people use shame instead of genuine emotional awareness around the conversation of physical health typically have that effect on us. It's one of the primary reasons why this conversation around Grande and her health must shift. None of us truly know exactly what is transpiring in her life, and it should be that way. If we're going to take one of the most high-profile acts of this generation and subject her to a heinous inquisition solely because of the way her body has shifted, what does that say about us as a country? What does that teach the next generation of young people? That their bodily autonomy expires once someone else is concerned? If we don't course correct now, I'm afraid this will set a precedent for how young women, girls, and anyone whose body has been treated as public property are continuously dissected in the media landscape under the guise of concern. Kenneth Williams Jr. is an entertainment journalist, cultural commentator, and media consultant whose work focuses on the intersection of pop culture and modern media. Next up, we have a piece with this headline. Bernie Sanders' latest horrible idea may wreck your 401k. An opinion by Tim Swarens, opinion contributor, July 12, 2026. Senator Bernie Sanders, the Vermont Democratic Socialist, has spent decades floating one bad idea after another. Thankfully, most of his plans haven't advanced much beyond his congressional website. But Sanders' newest terrible, horrible, no good, very bad idea may well be his worst yet. And as the socialist branch of the Democratic Party grows stronger, Americans can't afford to simply laugh at Sanders' way out in left field proposals any longer. On June 18, Sanders introduced legislation in the Senate that would confiscate 50% of the ownership of America's most successful artificial intelligence companies. By Sanders' own estimate, his bill would strip $7 trillion out of the private sector through a 50% tax on AI companies' stocks. The confiscated stocks would be deposited in a government-owned and managed fund, with plans to eventually redistribute a

0: portion of the wealth through $1,000 payments to, quote, everyone in America. Sanders' plan also would force companies like Microsoft and SpaceX to split off their AI operations into separate businesses, a move that would shatter the value of their legacy stocks. The damage that Sanders' proposal would do to the stock markets, Americans' retirement accounts, and the overall economy is mind-boggling. Sanders claims that his targets are AI oligarchs, but the people who would suffer the most are tens of millions of ordinary Americans who have worked hard for decades, steadily invested a portion of their paychecks, and counted on their 401k to underwrite their retirement. It was easy for years to write off Sanders as the Democrats' eccentric uncle. Sure, he was strange, but with more reasonable adults in charge, he couldn't do any real harm. That was before the Democrats' new love affair with socialists, who promise a free lunch tomorrow if we award them more power and control today. I will give Sanders credit for this. He just made the stakes in November's elections even more important and more personal for those of us who want to keep our own pieces of the American dream. I'm not a fan of some of the places that President Donald Trump has taken the GOP, but when I look at the alternative that the Democratic Party now offers, it's not hard to pick the lesser of two stink bombs. Democrats' slide into socialism arrives as several European nations, which long ago bought into the economic fallacy that more government control equals a higher standard of living, are struggling. As The Atlantic reported in June, the United Kingdom's economy is on par with Mississippi's, the poorest state in these United States. In 2025, the European Union warned Finland that its surging debt load is unsustainable, despite the country's high level of taxation. And Germany's stagnant economy has put a strain on its generous pension and health care benefits. Do we really want to follow Europe's model of slower economic growth and a lower standard of living? But reality has never stopped Sanders and his socialist acolytes from promising a utopia they can never deliver. The senator's plan to seize control of half of companies such as NVIDIA and Google would send a chill not just through the stock markets. It also would discourage even small entrepreneurs from chasing their dreams. After all, Apple, now the second most valuable company in the world and a major player in AI development, started out 50 years ago in a garage in California. I see that as an only in America success story. Sanders and his fellow socialists see it as an opportunity for plunder. If Sanders were somehow successful in pushing his government power grab into law, there's nothing that would stop the socialist wing of the Democratic Party from attempting to take over other private enterprises. Sanders' rationale for seizing AI companies is that they have benefited from publicly funded research and investments. But that also is true of airlines, pharmaceutical firms, and a slew of other companies. It seems that Sanders' logic is contagious among Democrats. CNN reported that Daria Liza Avila Chevalier, a Democratic socialist who on June 23 won a Democratic primary to represent New York in Congress, posted on a now-deleted Twitter account that she advocated seizing utilities, hospitals, and pharmaceutical companies, as well as taking over, quote, all property from landlords, unquote, and banning private health insurance companies. Where would socialists draw the line on the ownership of private property? How much economic destruction should Americans be prepared to accept in the name of equity? How much must my 401k balance be depleted before Democrats are satisfied? I'm sure Bad Idea Bernie has all the answers. I'm also sure we're not going to like what the senator and his socialist comrades have to say. Tim Swarens is a former deputy opinion editor of USA Today and former opinion editor of the Indianapolis Star. Our next piece starts with this headline. Trump knows his freedom fuel is kind of socialism, right? An opinion by Sarah Pequeño of USA Today, July 12, 2026. Sometimes President Donald Trump does something good. On July 7, Trump's administration launched the Freedom Fuel Network, a collection of 25 gas stations across Pennsylvania and New Jersey. Fuel at any of these stations is $3.47 a gallon, 32 cents less than the national average that day. A White House spokesman said, "The administration is not involved in the company, nor has the administration given the company any funding. There is no other entity or person subsidizing the lower gasoline costs. This retailer is taking the lead. Others should follow." Surprising even myself, I don't hate this initiative. Perhaps that's because it doesn't look like the typical capitalist framework Republican legislation works within. In fact, it might even be more akin to socialism. It sure sounds like it, considering that Freedom Fuel involves manipulating the market to make a product cheaper for consumers. It seems like the kind of thing New York City Mayor Zohran Mamdani would support, not Trump. Freedom Fuel is even bringing these gas stations to the largely blue areas surrounding Philadelphia, like Lansdowne, whose county went for Democratic presidential nominee Kamala Harris in the 2024 election. Meaning, Trump is lauding a gas station network helping liberals far more than his base. Yet, perhaps the president is doing this because he will go to any length to retain a sliver of popularity with his voting base, even if it means thumbing his nose at the free market. After all, this initiative and others like it are popular with voters, even when socialism itself isn't. This isn't the first instance of socialism light in the Trump administration. Over the July 4 weekend, he rolled out Trump accounts, where anyone can give money to a specific child that will be invested in an index fund and available once they turn 18. Each child born between 2025 and 2028 will start out with $1,000 in seed money from the U.S. government. The catch, and the more capitalistic element of the accounts, is that they could be used to privatize Social Security in the long term. There's also Trump RX, introduced in February, that reportedly offers more than 600 generic versions of drugs at lower prices, quote, encouraging Americans to compare against copays offered by their insurance company, unquote. The administration accomplished this by trying to make a deal with pharmaceutical companies on behalf of Americans, taking yet another page from the socialist agenda. There's even the merger of Japan's Nippon Steel and U.S. Steel in 2025, where the government intervened in the agreement and gained the ability to make decisions in production, even allowing the United States to appoint somebody to the company's board of directors. This is a basic tenet of socialism, allowing the government to take ownership in private companies. Everything Trump is doing sounds like it would fit into a Democratic Socialists of America pamphlet on how to make socialism work in the United States. He might even be better at doing Democratic Socialism than Mamdani, at least because he's doing it on a larger scale. Of course, Trump isn't a socialist. Like with anything he does, he only cares about how it will make him appear to his base. And while 57% of Americans still have a negative view of socialism, according to recent Gallup polling, the two most popular figures on the left in the country, Senator Bernie Sanders, independent of Vermont, and Representative Alexandria Ocasio-Cortez, Democrat of New York, are Democratic Socialists. And it seems like people tend to like socialist ideas, especially when they're not labeled as such. Trump is a populist. He makes decisions based on what the people want. And what the people want are lower gas prices, cheaper prescriptions, and some semblance of financial security. After all, capitalism doesn't care about lowering prices, only about the bottom line. Republicans know this and don't care. But Trump isn't doing any of this because he believes socialism is the future. He's only adopting policies that could be viewed as socialist because he can attach his name to them, allowing his followers to continue to treat him like a king instead of a president. I don't think the Democratic Party should call out this hypocrisy. After all, these are elements of Trump's agenda that people like and that ultimately benefit people. Instead, they should take note and find ways to incorporate similar policies in their own 2028 agenda, albeit without the Trump name attached to it. Follow USA Today columnist Sarah Pequeño on Blue Sky. And our last piece for this session starts with this headline. Housing bill gave Republicans a win. Then Trump showed up. An opinion by Chris Brennan of USA Today, July 11, 2026. That sound American voters didn't hear when Friday, July 10 became Saturday, July 11 was the poof of political opportunity eagerly awaited by Republicans in Congress until President Donald Trump snatched it away. A piece of legislation passed on June 23 in a rare show of bipartisan agreement in Congress between those Republicans and the Democrats in the minority became law at midnight. That new law will try to make buying a house a little less arduous. That sort of win usually brings on the political theatrics, a show of pomp and ceremony, full-throated speeches about accomplishing things for Americans delivered by members of Congress from a stage festooned with flags. But that's not what Trump wants. Oh, the Republicans built a stage all right, with a desk adorned with the presidential seal. They were standing on it on June 24, the day after passing the legislation, talking about how it will help Americans, while waiting for Trump to join them on the stage in the Capitol to sign it into law. But Trump, in a petulant fury because Congress has no bipartisan movement to pass a completely unrelated piece of legislation, canceled his appearance at the June 24 signing ceremony at the very last minute. Then he let his Republican allies in Congress twist for 16 days, while he thrashed them in social media posts and belittled the housing legislation. On July 10, Trump delivered his final blow against the Republican ambition to show American voters that they had actually accomplished something. In a social media post, Trump announced that he would not sign the housing bill, quote, in protest, all caps, because Republicans in the Senate lack the votes to pass the Save America Act. The good news here is that the 21st Century Road to Housing Act became law anyway when July 10 became July 11, because House Speaker Mike Johnson sent the legislation to Trump 10 days earlier. The U.S. Constitution says a bill passed by Congress becomes law 10 days after the president receives it, if it is not signed or vetoed. The new law reduces regulations on home builders, makes it easier for would-be homeowners to buy and finance a house, and limits the ability of large institutional investors to buy up batches of houses. The bad news here is this. It's a story Republicans in Congress were eager to tell voters back home, a win to tout as the November 3 midterm elections loom in less than 4 months, with their narrow majorities in the House and Senate at risk. That would have required Trump to be a team player, to help boost his own political party by signing the legislation and giving Republicans in Congress a platform to proclaim a victory. That's not Trump's way. He prefers an autocratic grab for power, like the Save America Act. And he'll savage Republicans in Congress as if they were Democrats if he doesn't get his way. That voting legislation has nothing to do with housing affordability. Instead, it proposes an unconstitutional federalization of election administration, allowing Trump to meddle in issues like voter ID and mail ballots, duties reserved for the states. The president is obsessed with that unrelated bill because he fears Democratic congressional victories in November will give life to oversight of his presidency in January. In his July 10 social media post, Trump proposes shifting his childish insult for Democrats, Dumbocrats, onto his own Republican allies. Quote, the title of dumb will revert to the Republicans who allowed this horrible calamity to happen to our party and our nation itself. Unquote. Does that sound like a president trying to help his party win the midterms? Trump has spent most of June and July laying legislative landmines for congressional Republicans while spouting his fury because they can't muster the votes to pass the Save America Act. At the same time, he has been indifferent or antagonistic about the housing legislation. This, after Trump in a May 11 social media post called on Congress to pass that legislation, quote, to save the American dream of home ownership, unquote. A White House spokesperson, after it passed, declared that it's time to restore fairness to the housing market and put families first. Compare that with what Trump has said since then. Just before he canceled the signing ceremony on June 24, Trump posted that the legislation is of minor importance, while complaining about it being a bipartisan effort. On June 29, Trump derided the legislation as so unimportant and a big yawn, while rambling on again about the Save America Act. The 21st Century Road to Housing Act passed in the House on June 23 in a vote of 358-32, with 166 Republicans in support. That came a day after it passed in the Senate in a vote of 85-5, with 42 Republicans in support. The legislation wasn't unimportant or a big yawn to them. Now, Trump has shown their prospects for winning new terms in office in November are just as unimportant to him as a new law to help Americans buy houses. Follow USA Today columnist Chris Brennan on Blue Sky and on X.
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5: This is Sharon Glesser reading to you today from the July 15, 2026 edition of the Waterloo Republic Times. Fatal plane crash in Waterloo. A plane crash resulted in the deaths of a father and son after several emergency agencies searched for the downed aircraft Friday morning south of Waterloo. The two occupants of the aircraft were confirmed deceased. They were identified by Monroe County Coroner Bob Hill as 48-year-old male pilot Jimmy Don Lewis and his 22-year-old son Braden Ty Lewis. The plane they were flying, a Beechcraft Baron 55 private aircraft, was registered to an address in Watts, Oklahoma, although the family called Siloam Springs, Arkansas, their home. The father was identified through fingerprint analysis, the coroner said, while the son was identified through a distinctive tattoo. Preliminary information indicates the aircraft departed from St. Louis Regional Airport in Basaldo and was en route to Siloam Springs Municipal Airport in Arkansas before entering an area of developing severe weather. Investigators have learned the pilot and his son attended a St. Louis Cardinals baseball game prior to departing on their return flight home. Jimmy's daughter, Kelsey Lewis, told the Daily Mail that her father and brother earned their pilot's license at the same time, saying the pair did everything together. She also described her father as an experienced flyer. My dad, when it came to flying, he was very, very cautious of everything, Kelsey told the news outlet. Very cautious. She said an apparent glitch in the aircraft's weather tracking system that caused readings to be about 30 minutes off could have played a role in this crash. Her father and brother had dropped Kelsey and her fiancé off in Illinois earlier that day so she could pick up a car, she told the national news outlet. Using preliminary flight data from investigators and FlightAware, the two had taken off in their Beechwood Baron from Salisaw Municipal Airport in Oklahoma on Thursday afternoon before stopping at Smithfield Airport in Siloam Springs and then heading to St. Louis Regional Airport in Bethalda. At roughly 10:30 p.m., the two disembarked from Bethalda en route back to Siloam Springs. Per a Monroe County Sheriff's Department press release, flight data indicates the aircraft appeared to begin a turn, possibly in an attempt to avoid a severe storm, before entering what appeared to be a descending spiral. Radar contact was subsequently lost. The Monroe County Sheriff's Department said that at 2:34 a.m., it first responded, along with the Waterloo Fire Department and Monroe County EMS, to a possible aircraft crash in the area south of Waterloo. Heavy rain was reported late Thursday night and into Friday morning in that area of Monroe County. First responders worked in coordination with the Federal Aviation Administration to determine the aircraft's last known location and establish the most accurate search area possible. The newly acquired Monroe County Mobile Command Post was set up in the parking lot of the silo at Route 3 Tavern near the intersection of Route 3 and Kaskaskia Road to coordinate such a large emergency response presence. Numerous emergency resources have been deployed throughout the morning, including multiple fire departments, law enforcement agencies, EMS personnel, drone teams, and additional aviation search assets, the Monroe County Sheriff's Department stated in its initial press release on Friday, announcing a search for the plane. Due to adverse weather conditions, including low cloud cover and heavy overcast, aerial search operations have been significantly impacted. Several aircraft were unable to safely conduct search operations. The Illinois State Police aircraft responded and conducted an aerial search utilizing thermal imaging technology. However, the weather conditions and cloud cover prevented crews from locating the aircraft. At approximately 7:40 a.m., several hours after the early morning search had begun, amid adverse weather conditions, an Arch Air medical helicopter located the crash site within a tree line adjacent to a field in rural Monroe County behind the Columbia Quarry. Monroe County Sheriff's Department Captain Justin Biggs confirmed that the crash plane had been located just east and a little south of the silo in a wooded area near a farm in the 5500 block of T Road. Members of the Waterloo Fire Department, Maystown Fire Department, Monroe County Sheriff's Department, and Monroe County Coroner's Office remained on scene until representatives from the FAA and National Transportation Safety Board arrived and assumed responsibility for the investigation, which they will continue to lead as an official cause of the crash is determined. An official FAA website accident and incident notification report confirms the aircraft crashed under unknown circumstances into a tree near Waterloo. Funeral services for Jimmy Don and Braden Ty Lewis are pending. In their honor, the family plans to start up a Lewis Memorial Sports Scholarship at Kansas High School, where Braden had attended and was quarterback of the football team, and Jimmy was an active member of the community. Waterloo Fire Chief Mike Lloyd said his department extends appreciation for the exceptional professionalism, dedication, and unified response demonstrated during this incident. This was a complex and challenging operation from the moment the call was dispatched, and every agency involved rose to the occasion with unwavering commitment. Lloyd thanked the Monroe County Sheriff's Department, Waterloo Police Department, Monroe County EMS, Palmer Police Department, Monroe County EMA, Hecker, Columbia, Valmar, and Maystown Fire Departments, Monroe County Coroner's Office, Illinois State Police, MABAS Division 32, Gateway Search and Rescue Dogs, and Arch Air Medical Services, among several other agencies, for their collective efforts. The deployment of the mobile command unit, live drone video, aerial mapping, and coordinated search grids significantly enhanced situational awareness and operational effectiveness, Lloyd said. The fire chief also expressed gratitude to local residents who provided food, water, and encouragement throughout the day, and Pastor James Bridges of Columbia for providing support for family members. Above all, we extend our deepest condolences and prayers to the family of the two victims who lost their lives, Lloyd said. Our hearts are with their loved ones as they navigate this unimaginable loss. We pray that they find strength, comfort, and peace in the days ahead, and we remain committed to supporting them with dignity and respect as the investigation continues. Locals impacted by Missouri flood, a tragedy sure to have hit home for many in Valmire and the rest of the American Bottoms here in Monroe County, Southeast Missouri was struck late last week by floods that have been described as a once-in-1,000-year weather event. Though the impact was chiefly felt across the river, a number of locals who have come to enjoy camping along the area of the Black River experienced an up-close encounter with floodwaters that swept away their cars and campers. While the property damage is unfortunate in its own right, a number of news outlets, including the St. Louis PR, have reported the human cost this flooding has taken as a body of a 23-year-old woman, Faith Gregory of Davisville, Missouri, was found in Hoosa Creek about 2 miles from her home. That same story shared on Saturday notes that upwards of 350 individuals had been rescued by area fire departments, the Highway Patrol, and Missouri Task Force 1. Another Saturday evening story from Fox 2 News noted communities saw anywhere between 7 and 12 and a half inches of rain in under 24 hours. Though those living in the region have naturally faced the brunt of damages and injury from the disaster, several locals have suffered their own damages since this downpour began Thursday. Among the Monroe County residents who witnessed the flooding firsthand was Dan Kriebel, who told the Republic Times he was camping with his wife and several friends when they suddenly became part of the several hundred people who were rescued. It didn't start raining until about 11:30 or so, and then at 2:30, they were beating on our doors and told us we had to evacuate, Kriebel said. We got in our trucks, went up to the shower house, because that's the highest point that's never supposed to flood. We parked there until the water came up to there, and then we crawled up on the roof. We sat there and called rescue to have them come boat us out. While his group was otherwise unharmed, Kriebel recounted the experience of watching those floodwaters steadily rise far past where he had expected them to settle, and waiting on that roof in pajama pants alongside fellow campers. He recalled one of the friends he was with helpfully noting the water level over time, pointing to the water hitting his truck tires, then the doors, then the bed, and ultimately the interior. Wading through the water after the flash flood's peak, Kriebel described opening the door of his truck with only 3,000 miles, only for a torrent of mud and muck to slosh out. And like many other campers, including friends, he wound up having to track down his camper after it had drifted away. All this destruction, to see all these campers rolling and crashing, Kriebel said, it was crazy. You just don't believe it. And it was in hours, just a couple of hours. Having been among the evacuees, Kriebel praised the efforts of local responders who came to their aid, though he also expressed gratitude for the more equipped agencies who were able to offer their support. It's just a little bitty volunteer fire department, Kriebel said. That's all that's there. Finally, when St. Louis came in, then the real stuff was happening. Those guys were professionals. He further thanked those locals who came out of the floods largely unscathed, folks who were willing and able to lend a hand and offer guests from outside their community a warm meal and support. The people in those houses that were left in town, they brought their grills, their own food, their blankets out of their house because we had nothing. Nobody had nothing, Kriebel said. That little community came and they made us food all day, brought it to us, and didn't want a dollar. It's unbelievable how that little community came together for us, and we're just campers. Another Monroe County local who experienced the flooding was Jesse Barnes, though he noted he was at home over the weekend just viewing the incident through cameras. As he said, his family is part of a small group that owns about 12 and a half acres right along the river. Property is tended to and improved for some time while keeping campers there. Still in the process of working with insurance following this sudden flood, Barnes offered a sober assessment of the damages the region has seen. We're very fortunate, Barnes said. We were not there for the weekend. Our campers and everything else were. We had total losses and all of that through our property. It's an absolute nightmare down there. It's horrible for the people who live there every day. A number of folks have also taken to Facebook to share their experiences, as well as pictures of the flood aftermath. Among them is Jason Bartosik, who was among those camping with Kriebel, and he voiced his thanks for those who have offered support. He remarked, "Experiencing the whole thing with such great friends sure helped make it less of a tragedy and more of just another story to share over a beer." By Kriebel, he thanked those locals who were more than welcoming of the campers in need. Lesterville has good people that came right out to provide food and drinks, Bartosik said. The local residents lost so much more and will be dealing with the aftermath much longer than we will. Bartosik also commended the responders who helped him and worked diligently to help others over the weekend. Further, he thanked the staff members at Park Bluff Campground for personally trekking the grounds to knock on doors and shake tents to make sure folks were getting out of harm's way. On a wider scale, a press release from the American Red Cross outlined some of that organization's efforts to help with the response, with upwards of 130 disaster relief and cleanup kits being distributed in the area over the weekend. The Red Cross also temporarily hosted a shelter at First Assembly of God Church in Centerville, Missouri. Another press release from the Missouri Civil Air Patrol discussed its collaboration with the Red Cross on damage assessment in the region. Whether it's a missing person, overdue aircraft, or natural disaster, such as the current flooding, our members train on a regular basis to be ready when the call comes, said Mission Incident Commander Major Steve Vogt. Supporting the Red Cross provides our all-volunteer members an outstanding opportunity to give back to their communities in need. Solar farm nixed for now. After two false starts and more than 1 year, a proposal to install solar panels on 63 acres of a 117-acre property just southwest of Waterloo finally made it to a vote during the meeting of the Monroe County Zoning Board of Appeals last Wednesday morning. The proposals have been submitted on behalf of NextEmp, a Boston-based company which created a second headquarters in Chicago in 2024, following passage of the Illinois Climate and Equitable Jobs Act in 2021. While the first two applications in 2025 were rescinded prior to a public hearing, the latest proposal submitted in May was heard by the Monroe County Planning Commission on June 4th, followed by a public hearing and consideration by the Zoning Board on June 15th. The Planning Commission voted to not recommend approval, and Zoning Board members last week voted unanimously to reject the plan. The Zoning Board vote was delayed until July 8th to give board members a chance to review additional evidence while still satisfying a state mandate requiring a vote within 30 days of a public hearing. Since the proposal was discussed at length during two June meetings, the July 8th meeting consisted of only public comment and board discussion prior to the vote. During public comment, Denise Sundegg began by saying she was offended that these projects are called farms since they did not involve any form of agriculture. She also pointed to a nearby solar array in Millstatt, not operated by NextEmp, which she said has featured a bent solar panel for months, leading her to question the promise of community responsibility once a project is approved. She concluded by quoting her father, who told her, "They do not make more land. We need to take care of it." The only other person to speak during public comment was Sean Pluta, attorney for NextEmp, who briefly addressed questions he had received following the June 15th meeting. Prior to the vote, a few members spoke, citing incomplete plans and an excessively long list of potential conditions as part of their decision to deny the special use request. Russell Gregson elaborated several additional concerns to NextAmp representatives in attendance. He began by describing the application as substantially insufficient, noting his main concern being a lack of clear distinction between which applicant is holding the lease with the landowner. Two limited liability companies were formed as part of the proposal, Monroe Sun 1 LLC and Monroe Sun 2 LLC, due to the separation of two sets of solar panels because of a required setback from a natural gas pipeline on the property. Even though the solar panels in the NextAmp proposal would be placed on the same parcel, the application lists both LLCs, leading to Gregson's concern. He also mentioned a lack of agreement with Ameren Illinois, the power company which would be responsible for handling the electricity produced by this proposed solar array. While Pluta and other NextAmp representatives explained they were waiting for approval before finalizing agreements with necessary stakeholders, the lack of Ameren involvement is puzzling given that company and ComEd, the state's two largest power providers, are the main partners in purchasing NextAmp's solar power production. Gregson also said he did not see evidence of an adequate safety plan, a frequently voiced concern of the board and public comment. Referring to the pipeline under the property, Gregson said he could not consider approval of the request unless he could ensure the safety of our residents, workers, and first responders. Board member Brian Coates agreed with many of Gregson's points, adding an extra emphasis on the outstanding agreements which would need to be finalized prior to the project moving forward. The conditions list, it's just tremendous. There's too many exceptions, too many conditions, Coates said. That's a little disconcerting for me to try to approve something today without formalizing the agreement with other stakeholders. Although the vote last Wednesday has ended one attempt to bring a commercial-scale solar project to Monroe County, it is unlikely to be the last attempt by NextAmp or another company to attain a foothold in Monroe County. With the Climate and Equitable Jobs Act, Illinois has become a destination for renewable energy companies, in part due to economic incentives, but also the bill's language, which restricts county-level control. The bill states that county regulations may not exceed statewide standards, leading to a significant increase in solar projects throughout the state, spurring on companies like NextAmp to focus on Illinois as target-rich environment. Since establishing a presence in the state circa 2019, NextAmp has rapidly expanded its presence in Illinois since 2021, establishing nearly 50 community and commercial solar operations in the state, including a 2.6 megawatt facility in Edwardsville and a 3.7 megawatt facility in East St. Louis. The proposed Waterloo site was estimated to produce 10 megawatts of electricity per year. According to the NextAmp website, the company has about 90 projects currently under construction or in development in Illinois. Subsequent state legislation, such as the Clean and Reliable Grid Affordability Act, signed in January, and subsequent House Bill 1700 signed last month, while not as impactful as the Climate and Equitable Job Act, provide further support for solar projects. Another blow to opponents of larger scale solar facilities in rural areas is a recent ruling in McHenry County, located northeast of Chicago. According to Shaw Local, Northern Illinois, the McHenry County Board was sued by two solar companies in February after failing to approve several solar proposals in December. Earlier this month, a judge ordered the board to approve permits for two of the projects by July 22nd. That board meets on July 21st. See you at the fair. High temperatures encountered last year could be making an unwelcome return during what is otherwise set to be another Monroe County Fair to be remembered, complete with all the attractions and local pride that make it a highlight every summer. As he does each year, Monroe County Fair Association President Don Schroeder sat down to look back at the 2025 fair and discuss what folks can expect come next week. Last year, he reported, saw slightly lower attendance compared to past fairs. He attributed this to the blazing temperatures that had some cranking their fans all week, with a few even requiring medical attention as they succumbed to the sun. It was successful, Schroeder said. It was down from previous years, basically due to the heat, but it was still very successful. Other than those heat-related incidents and the usual precautions during the automotive attractions in the main arena, Schroeder noted there weren't any problems at the fairgrounds through the week. Though guest attendance saw a slight dip, livestock events were strong as any year, and the figure eight race and demolition derby actually saw something of an uptick with 97 cars and 101 cars, respectively. With that strong turnout, as well as good showings and results with the tractor pulls and 4-H and FFA market animal auction, Schroeder is optimistic about the activities this year. Everything went smooth, Schroeder said. We had good participation in everything last year. We're hoping to do just as good or have just as many this year, if not more. Tractor pulls look like it could be a little bigger on Saturday night, and the weather affected that last year as well with the rain we had right before. In terms of attractions, Schroeder said folks can expect the usual big ticket items, with the biggest attractions being the Monroe County Fair Queen and Little Miss pageant, the demo derby, the figure eight race, and the tractor pulls. Our theory is, if it's successful, why change it, Schroeder said. Everybody looks for the demo derby and the tractor pulls and the queen pageant. Aside from general maintenance and the big cleanup efforts in preparation for fair week, the fairgrounds have been largely quiet since last year. Schroeder did note that the Fine Arts Building received some attention as a new floor was installed. As far as community expectations for the fair, Schroeder was proud to say that folks can largely expect prices to stay level. We maintain keeping our prices where they were, Schroeder said. We wanted to do that for the community. Gate, beer prices, everything's the same as last year. With inflation and everything, what everybody's experiences, we're in that too, but we decided this is a community thing and we want to try to get as many, everything's the same as last year. With inflation and everything, what everybody's experiences, we're in that too, but we decided this is a community thing and we want to try to get as many people to participate as we could. We didn't want to keep anybody away with our prices. Of course, fair attendees can also enjoy three free admission days on the first and second Sundays, as well as on Thursday. Speaking with broad enthusiasm for the fair, Schroeder harkened back to the event's core that's kept it going for so long. The 4-H and the FFA kids, that's a showcase of their work and projects throughout the year. And that's the main reason the fair was started back in the 1940s, to have a place for kids to show off their projects and their work, Schroeder said. That's why we have the livestock auction. Expectations are high for next week, though the absence of one young fair lover will continue to be felt as the peers of Emma Schulteis, who tragically lost her life away from the fairgrounds early in last week's fair, continue to present their hard work in her memory. the community coming together for yet another year to celebrate rural pride and achievement, the fair is sure to please once again. I'm looking forward to it, Schrouder said. We're ready, and hopefully Mother Nature treats us nice. Fair Week kicks off this Sunday with events running from the morning and into the evening, including

0: Junior Class Horse Show, Klepper Tournament, and the Monroe County Fair Queen and Little Miss Pageant capping off the day.
1: Trial on Tap in Water War. A motion hearing in an ongoing water service dispute between the cities of Waterloo and Columbia took place Friday as the matter trickles toward a September trial date. The City of Waterloo filed a request for miscellaneous remedy on April 11, 2025, following a municipal services agreement approved by the Columbia City Council in January of that year. The agreement allowed the City of Columbia to assist the owners of Old Monroe Distillery Company with the cost and installation of water infrastructure for a new event center just north of Hanover Road near Route 3 in exchange for future considerations, including use of the property as a site of a future water tower. As described by Columbia City Administrator Doug Brim, the agreement was designed as a starting point which would position the city to provide future water service for expected development along Route 3 from Hanover Road to the Columbia's current city limits. In its request for declaratory judgment filed several months later, Waterloo contended Columbia was not allowed to provide water service to Old Monroe or other nearby utility customers in the Hanover Tracks area. Waterloo cited a state statute which disallows municipalities from offering water service to points more than 1.5 miles from its city limits. Initially citing a water service agreement with Fountain Water District, who provide service in the area, attorneys for Columbia have since admitted the Old Monroe site rests outside of the agreement boundaries. During a hearing last July, attorneys for Columbia argued a clause in the Fountain Agreement that makes the city entitled to purchase the minimum required facilities outside the one-mile zone that is necessary for system operations. What followed that hearing are a series of motions which have caused a tentative jury trial this year on March 30th to become a bench trial currently set for September 8th and 9th. The result of Friday's action was a ruling in favor of Columbia, though a June 24 submission and several orders filed June 16th may prove the victory as symbolic only. On June 10th, 24th Judicial Circuit Associate Judge Jennifer Becker Roscoe granted Columbia's motion to compel, thereby ordering Waterloo to conduct a reasonable and diligent search for all emails, documents, and records requested by Columbia within 21 days. Columbia's attorneys filed the motion to compel on March 23rd, following a second request for documents sent to Waterloo representatives on March 18th. Columbia had requested any documents related to infrastructure and/or facilities required for Waterloo to provide water services to the Hanover Tracks, and any documents involving the Illinois Environmental Protection Agency and Waterloo's water service in the area, among others. Waterloo objected, arguing that requested information would not lead to the discovery of admissible evidence, adding it was irrelevant to the issue of whether Waterloo or Columbia have the authority to provide water service to the properties in question. While Columbia is anticipating information which may bolster their case, a response to Columbia's first request for admission filed June 24th by the attorney representing Fountain may prove invaluable to Waterloo's argument. While the Water District is not named as a party in the litigation, it has been represented during hearings as its water service region includes the Hanover Tract. In request for admission, Fountain denied claims Columbia has used as a basis for its argument.
0: In addition to denying the Hanover tracks are located in the Columbia Service Area agreement in the responses, Fountain further denies Columbia is entitled to purchase Fountain infrastructure located more than 1 mile from the city limits, also denying Columbia's claim that properties in the area are hydraulically and physically integrated with adjoining Fountain facilities. The last point was an oft-repeated justification for Columbia's rationale during a motion hearing in May. In addition to Fountain contradicting Columbia's foundational claims, the city was also on the losing end of a June ruling stemming from the May hearing. While one of Columbia's affirmative defenses was upheld, Waterloo's motion to strike to other defenses was granted. Furthermore, Columbia's motion to strike Waterloo's responses to requests to admit was denied, as was a motion for sanctions against Waterloo. Columbia has claimed Waterloo had unreasonably failed to comply with discovery rules, but Becker Raskow did not share that opinion. There are no more hearings set prior to the bench trial in September, though Columbia may decide to act if it finds new evidence in the documents Waterloo has recently been compelled to produce. Lawsuit filed in carriage crash. The estate of the late Kevin Hirsch and his surviving wife, Linda Hirsch, have been sued in connection with a 2024 mule-drawn carriage crash. According to court documents filed last week in the Monroe County Circuit Clerk's Office, Nathaniel Velker and his wife were invited to the Hirsch residence in Maystown to ride a mule-drawn carriage on September 1, 2024. Shortly after the ride began, the carriage began violently shifting and rocking, increasing speed, and began rocking up onto two wheels on alternating sides of the carriage. The carriage subsequently rolled or flipped, violently ejecting Velker onto the ground, the suit alleges. Due to the incident, Velker claims he sustained serious, painful, life-threatening, and permanent injuries and damages. The suit contains one count each against Kevin and Linda Hirsch individually, in addition to one count of premise liability and one count of violating the Illinois Animal Control Act against the couple. In the first three counts, the suit alleges the defendants allow the carriage to be operated with faulty, broken, worn, or defective parts, including but not limited to the carriage brakes and tongue. The filing further alleges the Hirsches failed to maintain the carriage in a safe condition for passengers, operated the carriage in a careless and negligent manner, and allow the carriage to be operated at speeds which Linda knew or should have known was unstable for the safe operation of the carriage. In the premise liability count, the suit adds an allegation the defendants allowed the carriage to be operated on uneven, rutted and or inclined surface, which they should have known might cause injury. The Animal Control Act is cited due to mules allegedly beginning to increase speed and otherwise act in an erratic, uncontrolled and or unsafe manner, leading to the crash. Velker is seeking an amount exceeding $50,000 for each count, citing pain and suffering, disability, medical expenses, and lost wages and income since the crash and in the future. Since no petition has been filed for letters of office for the estate of Kevin Hirsch, who died last June, attorney Rebecca A. Cooper has been appointed as a special representative for the purpose of defending the action and without opening an estate. A case management conference in the matter is scheduled for August 17th in the Monroe County Court. Drug arrest in Monroe County. A DuPo woman was arrested last week in Monroe County on multiple drug-related charges. Tiffany D. Eads, age 40, was charged with unlawful delivery of a controlled substance, cocaine, two counts of unlawful possession of a controlled substance, fentanyl, Xanax, and one count of possessing drug paraphernalia, following an arrest made by the Monroe County Sheriff's Department. Eads, who entered a plea of not guilty to all charges, was released from custody on July 8th on pretrial conditions that she return to the Monroe County Courthouse for a September 3rd preliminary hearing, refrain from consuming alcohol, cannabis, or any controlled substance prohibited by law without a valid prescription, and submit to random blood, breath, and urine testing. New Bridge opens in Chestnut.

July's meeting of the Waterloo Park District was brief amid a busy summer season, with a myriad of small items addressed and a fix for the then-closed splash pad discussed and handled by the following day. Regarding the Waterloo Community Splash Pad at William Zimmer Memorial Park off Rogers Street, a temporary closure, which began early last week, was still ongoing at the time of last Wednesday's meeting. Park District President Mary Gardner explained that the issue came down to a part replacement, which she approved as soon as possible. The start button stopped working, so hopefully it'll be shipped and we'll get it repaired, Gardner said. The problem seemingly required only minor repairs with the replacement button, as the Park District announced on Facebook Thursday afternoon that the splash pad was once again open and operational. Other key splash pad discussion, which took place elsewhere in the meeting, noted that folks using the facility were commendably stepping outside of the gate to eat as is required. One problem that has cropped up is the matter of some folks drawing with chalk inside the splash pad. Commissioners requested folks do not use chalk in the facility, as the filters already require frequent maintenance without adding additional material, potentially clogging them. Park District Treasurer Julie Bradley was absent from this month's meeting. Adding to her submitted report, Park District Secretary Paul Schimpf noted a district audit is still ongoing, and he further pointed to two recent bills, namely $156 for advertising of the Waterloo Park District Foundation's Family Fun Morning event, and roughly $3,000 to Raindrop Products for repairs made to the water spraying rooster feature on top of the splash pad's central barn. Park District Superintendent Don Prater was also absent from this month's meeting, with Vice President Gina Fun offering a summary of his report. She noted work was being done to remove a tree that had fallen at Canarsie Park during a recent storm, and the previously discussed shattered bubble feature at William Zimmer Park was replaced with a metal grid Prater had previously ordered. Fun further reported that the diverter tank at the splash pad had been taken care of with a bill of about $800. A new yard hydrant was installed at Lakeview Park Saving Pavilion, and the canopy at the Zimmer Playground was not able to be repaired due to an equipment malfunction. She also spoke about a quote that had been received for a proposed 18 benches at the Canarsie Disc Golf Course amounting to $9,699. A number of other small topics were addressed as discussion items during the meeting, though one matter received approval of the board was collection of changes to the district's retention policies, mainly establishing Schimpf's legal practice email as a primary point of contact for various public matters, such that they aren't missed on an otherwise infrequently used email. Elsewhere, Schimpf mentioned an FOIA request from Judicentricy asking about the district's handling of FOIA requests and spam emails. He also spoke about beginning the process of destroying various old records dating back several decades. The Park District previously received state approval to dispose of unimportant records. It was remarked toward the end of the meeting that a recent pickleball clinic at Lakeview Park had gone very well, with a strong turnout from local youth. Park District Commissioner Scott Davis asked about the feasibility of opening an additional pickleball court in the community, noting his own experience traveling outside the city at times to play when Waterloo's courts are full. This being a matter that the Park District has entertained in past discussion, Gardner said she would continue to investigate the idea. It is in our budget and is something that I'm going to be looking into, Gardner said. There is definitely an interest. Having made a call for volunteers last month, Fun reported at this month's meeting that a number of folks had signed on to help with the butterfly garden at Lakeview Park. Road work in Millstadt. The Illinois Department of Transportation announced that Route

0: 163 in MilStat will be reduced to one lane, 2.4 miles north of Route 158 at Prairie DuPont Creek in St. Clair County, beginning July 13th, weather permitting, for bridge maintenance. Flaggers will maintain two-way traffic. The work is expected to be completed by the end of July, IDOT said. IDOT said motorists should expect delays and are encouraged to use alternate routes during this closure. July speed patrols in county. The Columbia and Waterloo Police Departments and Monroe County Sheriff's Department are all partnering with the Illinois Department of Transportation, Illinois State Police, and more than 200 local law enforcement agencies to step up patrol efforts across the state this month to reduce speeding. Throughout the month of July, motorists can expect increased patrols looking for speeding as well as other traffic violations. During this speeding enforced blitz, officers will intensify enforcement of posted speed limits. The speed enforcement effort is made possible by Federal Traffic Safety Fund administered by IDOT. Columbia Police Department officers will pay special attention to the areas of Route 3 and I-255, Columbia Police Chief Jason Donjon said. Waterloo Police Department officers will focus on Route 3 as well as Market Street and Rogers Street, Waterloo Deputy Police Chief Trin Dawes said. The Monroe County Sheriff's Department will also increase enforcement on Route 3, in addition to Route 159, Bluff Road, Kaskaskia Road, and Ames Road, Monroe County Sheriff Neil Rothing said. Now, obituaries from the Waterloo Republic Times. Mary Jean Deal, age 70, of Columbia, died July 8, 2026, in Atlanta, Georgia. A celebration of life will be held at a later date. Carl Nudie Landgraf, age 86 of Columbia, died July 8, 2026 at his residence in Columbia. Visitation is from 9 to 11 a.m. July 16th at Immaculate Conception Catholic Church in Columbia. A service will follow the at the church, with a celebration of life after the Mass until 4 p.m. at the church. Interment will follow at Washington University Medical School in St. Luke. Bernard Jean Mee Tomlinson Gritman Mingus, age 91, passed away June 27, 2026. Viewing was July 11th at Parrott and Wood Funeral Home in Waterloo, Iowa, and a memorial service followed the visitation. Burial will be held at 1 p.m. July 18th at Monroe City Cemetery. William R. Bill Keel, age 90, of Swansea, died July 11, 2026 at his home. Visitation was from 5:30 to 8 p.m. July 17th and from 9 to 11 a.m. July 18th at Zion Lutheran School Gymnasium in Belleville, with a funeral service following the visitation at the school and burial at Holy Cross Lutheran Cemetery in Wartburg. Timothy P. Murphy, age 75, of Waterloo, died July 14th, 2026 in Waterloo. A celebration of life will be held at a later date. Mary Lou Brown Nee Raymer, age 75, of Redbud, died July 8, 2026 in Chester. Visitation was July 14th at St. John's Lutheran Church in Ruma, and a memorial service followed the visitation at the church. Virginia Lee Cruz, age 76, of St. Louis, formerly of Columbia, died July 4, 2026, at her residence in St. Louis. Visitation was July 13th at Immaculate Conception Catholic Church in Columbia, with a funeral mass following the visitation at the church. Interment followed at Immaculate Conception Cemetery in Columbia. Charlie A. Donahue, age 50, of Valmire, died July 5th, 2026. Visitation was July 13th and 14th at Zohar United Church of Christ in New Hanover. A funeral service followed July 14th at the church. An interment was at Zohar United Church of Christ Cemetery in New Hanover. And in coming events, the Monroe County Music Festival, a benefit for the House of Neighborly Services, will take place this Friday and Saturday, July 17th and 18th at Fountain Inn near Valmire. Music on Saturday begins at noon and features Kickstand, Vanna Lee, Sam Morgan, Dos Amigos, Kickback, Raylene Elise, Dazed and Confused, Days of Noah, Hillbilly Hand Grenade, Bad Influence, Ethan Carl, and Wet Suede. The suggested donation for a one-day pass is $15 or $25 for both days. Food will be made available by Zohar United Church of Christ and other vendors. For more information and a complete schedule, you can visit monroecountymusicfest.raiseleesite.com. The New Athens Homecoming takes place this Friday and Saturday, July 17th and 18th at City Park. Carnival rides and food will be offered both nights, with food items including fish sandwiches, grilled chicken, cheeseburgers, pulled pork, onion rings, and fried mushrooms. Musical entertainment on Saturday includes a parade at 5 p.m. and live music by Cheers Band at 8 p.m. and a queen coronation at 10 p.m. For more information, you can call 618-791-0451. And the Monroe County Fair take place this Sunday, July 19th through next Sunday, July 26th at the fairgrounds off Route 156 in Waterloo. This Sunday, there's free admission for all to enjoy. There's the junior class horse show starting at 10 a.m. and continuing throughout the day. A Klepper tournament takes place under the beer pavilion starting at 3:30 p.m. The Little Miss pageant begins at 7 p.m., followed by the Monroe County Fair Queen pageant at 8 p.m. And a Clydesdale horse will also be on site from 5 to 7 p.m. On Monday, admission is $10 cash or $12 credit after 3 p.m. Poultry and rabbit judging takes place throughout the day, with sheep judging at 5:30 p.m. and a truck and tractor pull at 6:30 p.m. On Tuesday, admission is $10 cash or $12 credit after 3 p.m. There's an open class horse show at 6 p.m. and another truck and tractor pull starts at 7 p.m. Fair continues next Wednesday with a figure eight race and continues through Sunday with the Auto Demolition Derby on Saturday night. Food and drink items will be available throughout the fair. For more information, you can call 618-939-7796, or you can visit online at monroecounty-fair.org for a complete schedule and a lot more information. The Monroe County Farmers Market continues its weekly setup at the Monroe County Annex every Saturday from 7:30 a.m. to noon. In a few weeks, National Farmers Market Week on August 1st will feature the third annual Taste of the Farm. You can find the market's Facebook page for this Saturday's features or email monroecountyfarmersmarket@gmail.com for any questions. The sunflowers are in bloom at Hodrick's Farm just out of sight of Hecker at 7903 Route 156. The Hodricks are once again opening the sunflower field as a photo op destination that also helps a worthy cause. Free will donations will be accepted to benefit efforts to bring food to the world through Growing Hope Globally. You can learn more about the charity by visiting growinghopeglobally.org. You can stop by the field, snap a picture, and give back. The farm was featured on Fox 2 News Wednesday morning, with the segment available at fox2now.com. And Emmanuel Lutheran Church in Waterloo continues its celebration of 125th anniversary this weekend, July 18th and 19th, with guest preacher Reverend Dr. Matthew Clark. Special services will be held at 5:30 p.m. Saturday, 7:45 a.m. and 10:15 on Sunday. A light reception will be held after the second Sunday service, and you can call 618-939-6480 for more information. The St. Paul United Church of Christ in Waterloo is holding a rummage sale July 30th and 31st and August 1st. Donations are welcome to be dropped off at the church on July 26th through the 29th. 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And the Monroe County Longbeards are hosting the annual Jake's Day on Saturday, August 1st from 8 to noon at the Waterloo Sportsman's Club. There will be archery, air rifle, and shotgun activities and attendance prizes for those ages 8 to 17. Those ages 13 and younger must be accompanied by an adult. And new this year is a 22 rifle target shooting, and a reptile ranch will be putting on a demonstration. Check-in begins at 7:30 a.m., and only the first 150 youths will be accepted. Visit MonroeCountyLongbeards.com/events to download the registration form. Eve's Restoration Ministries is teaming up with St. Paul's Lutheran Church in Columbia for a summer bazaar from 9 a.m. to 3 p.m. Saturday, July 25th. Stop by the church at 227 North Goodhaven Avenue to enjoy vendor booths featuring snow cones and lemonade, breads and sweets, jewelry, quilted and crocheted items, wreaths, acrylic and diamond art, laser and handcrafted wooden items, and more. Bring the little ones for a jump in the bounce house along with other games and face painting. And you can call 314-221-6700 for more details about this fun event. That's all for today. Be sure you get out to the fair this week, and I will talk to you next week.
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2: Good afternoon. This afternoon, expect sunshine with a high near 100. Tonight, look for clear skies with a low near 87. Sunday, expect sunshine with a high near 87. Sunday night, expect clear skies with a low near 76. Monday, expect sunshine with a high near 91. Get your weather every hour right here on Mind's Eye Radio, your virtual newsstand.
3: In Belleville and Fairview Heights and Granite City, it's partly cloudy and 91 degrees.
4: In 2007, NASA will launch the Phoenix spacecraft to probe the surface of Mars.
5: Liftoff.
4: But if life is found, could it have come from our very own Earth? A closer look at the invisible hitchhikers of the galaxy, today on Microbe World.
6: There's a constant interchange of material between Mars and Earth, with about 10 times more Mars material reaching the Earth every year than Earth material goes to Mars.
4: John Rummel is a NASA Planetary Protection Officer in Washington, D.C. He works to prevent contamination hazards on space missions. Rummel says we don't know whether or not any Martian or Earth microbes have ever prospered on either planet, but he suspects there are areas on Mars where Earth microbes could make a home.
6: The Martian environment on the surface has got an incredible amount of ultraviolet radiation, which seems sufficient to kill off any known Earth microbes. But there are quite certainly places on Mars under the surface that are much more benign and possibly comfortable.
4: It's Rommel's job to ensure there are no microbe hitchhikers on anything we send to Mars. All equipment is sterilized and strict decontamination measures are in place. I'm Regina O'Brien. Microbe World is made possible by the more than 40,000 members of the American Society for Microbiology. 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
5: Hello, and welcome to this week's edition of your favorite satirical news show, The Onion. I'm your reader for Mind's Eye Radio, Paxton Rogers. Please be aware that the following content is not real news, but instead is humorous material intended for your enjoyment. Starting this week in politics, as Lindsey Graham's will orders a state to start war with Azerbaijan, stipulating that the South Caucasus nation should be nothing but ash by the time it's all over. The will of recently deceased Senator Lindsey Graham orders his estate to start a war with Azerbaijan. Sources confirmed Monday. Quote, "The entirety of the document consists of very specific battle plans for the scorched earth military conquest of Azerbaijan, and a clear directive that all persons named in the will immediately begin deploying troops to carry out those objectives," said a person close to Graham's family, who spoke on the condition of anonymity about the two-pronged offensive the late lawmaker had meticulously diagrammed for land invasion from neighboring Armenia and a naval bombardment from the Caspian Sea. Quote, "He died unmarried and with no heirs, but has dictated that his accumulated wealth be put toward the rapid manufacture of munitions to be used in the all-out assault. He did leave certain details of the campaign to his beneficiaries, with the caveat that all tactics employed ultimately contribute to wiping Azerbaijan off the map as quickly as possible." The source added, however, that if Azerbaijan proves too difficult to obliterate, Graham's will authorizes launching a war against Uzbekistan as a backup plan. Next, paramedics praised for being too late to save Lindsey Graham, emphasizing that every second counted during a cardiac episode. Doctors on Monday praised first responders for being too late to save Lindsey Graham from an aortic dissection. Quote, "Paramedics had a very short window to save Senator Graham, and thankfully they did not make it in time," said George Washington University Hospital cardiologist Dr. Eric Falstaff, who suggested that EMTs should receive special commendations for arriving at the four-term Republican senator's house long after they could have successfully delivered life-saving care. Quote, "In cases as severe as this, the only way to save a patient is through open-heart surgery. Thankfully, by the time 911 dispatchers even got the call, medical intervention would have been futile." Falstaff went on to praise his fellow doctor's bravery and quick thinking for pronouncing Graham dead shortly after. Next, GOP allies claim they met with Mitch McConnell inside body bag. Relieved that their colleague appeared to be the very same man they'd known for years, allies of Senator Mitch McConnell told reporters Friday they had recently met with the seven-term Kentucky Republican inside a body bag. Quote, "Like so many Americans, we had our concerns about Mitch. But when the technician unzipped that vinyl pouch and let me crawl in next to him, I knew there was nothing to worry about," said Senate Majority Leader John Thune, noting that McConnell was quiet and appeared contemplative throughout the visit as leading Republican lawmakers shared the latest news from Capitol Hill. Quote, "No, he wasn't running his mouth and waving his arms around, but that's because he's always been more of a subtle tactician. When they reinserted him into cold storage, I was more confident than ever that he'd help us retain our majority in the Senate. Seeing him motionless for 90 minutes the way we're used to really lifted our spirits. And I, for one, was glad to feel so silly about my anxiety." Thune added that he couldn't help but smile when McConnell's rigid hand shattered as he shook it, just like always. Next, Mitch McConnell clarifies absence due to brief planned trip to afterlife, explaining that the public had no reason to be alarmed over his temporary leave. Senator Mitch McConnell clarified Friday that his absence from Congress was due to a brief planned trip to the afterlife. Quote, "While I understand people's concern, I've simply been on a routine visit to the next world," said the seven-term Republican, who added that he had participated in similar diplomatic trips several times this year, establishing connections with key dignitaries in the celestial plane. Quote, "Over the past month, I've traveled extensively across the infernal region and had many fruitful talks with the Lord of Darkness. But as much as I've loved the depths of hell, I'm excited to return to the United States and serve the American people." At press time, McConnell said he and longtime ally Senator Lindsey Graham had established an afterlife task force to better advance U.S. interests in the spirit realm. Next, "Time to Become Immortal," announces RFK Jr. while exposing perineum atop solar tower. Tugging down his blue jeans as tens of thousands of heliostat mirrors angled the noonday sun in his direction, Health and Human Services Secretary Robert F. Kennedy Jr. was reportedly overheard saying, "Time to become immortal," on Monday, while he exposed his perineum atop the Ivanpah II solar tower in the Mojave Desert. Quote, "Let's see the Kennedy curse try to take down a man with 92 billion lumens of photonic goodness surging into his taint." The pantsless HHS secretary said as he triumphantly spread his legs from his perch on the tower's boiler in conditions so hot, a passing barn swallow was seen bursting into flames. Quote, "What a nice, clear day to ascend to living godhood. All right, son, fill her up. Oh, mama, I can already feel those solar rays stripping years of vaccine damage off my DNA. Definitely stings a little, but pain is just mortality leaving the perineum. Sweet Helios, bless this gooch with your everlasting vitality. Looks like you lose this round, death. Eternity, here I come." At press time, Kennedy expressed confidence that his newfound immortality would give his body plenty of time to heal the fourth-degree burns to his penis and testicles. Next, Kash Patel calls for public's help using computer, urging anyone with knowledge of the electronic device to come forward. FBI Director Kash Patel issued a statement Tuesday asking for the public's help using the computer. Quote, "If any Americans have information related to the operation of a Lenovo laptop running Windows, at least I think it's Windows anyway, we encourage them to very slowly talk me through it by reaching out to our tip line at 1-800-CALL-FBI. Said Patel, adding that the agency was offering a reward of up to $40,000 for anyone who provided a tip leading to his ability to reset the password to his official government email. Quote, "We have the FBI's top IT guys trying to show me how to send a PDF to the office printer, but they can't do it alone. The clock is ticking on dozens of critical emails I have no idea how to send, and important remote meetings I have no idea how to join. Anyone who can offer their assistance in figuring out how to connect my computer to a pair of Bluetooth headphones would be doing a great service to their nation." At press time, Patel had issued a second statement asking for the public's help in accessing messages left on the FBI tip line. Next, Secret Service urges Trump not to use Qatari-gifted jetpack. Despite protestations from the White House that the propulsion system was fully safe to operate, the Secret Service on Friday strenuously urged President Donald Trump not to use the jetpack gifted to him by Qatar. Quote, "While we certainly understand the appeal of this device, it would be challenging to provide effective security for the president were he to launch into the air at 100 miles per hour on a flight path he had no hope of controlling," said Secret Service head Sean Curran, adding that Trump might not get off the ground to begin with if his legs were incinerated by the jetpack's thrusters. Quote, "Even if he were to successfully launch and somehow stabilize himself midair, and even if the jetpack didn't explode as the result of a cooling system malfunction, there's no way he'd be able to fly 3,000 miles for his upcoming state visit to Ireland, as he currently intends to do. He'd run out of fuel just a few miles offshore, forcing us to retrieve him before he sunk to the bottom of the ocean under the weight of his jetpack tanks. Fortunately, we are confident he appreciates the risks and will act accordingly." At press time, reports confirmed the White House was on fire after Trump ignored repeated pleas not to operate the jetpack indoors. Next, female Supreme Court justices formally request protection from Brett Kavanaugh. Acknowledging that the danger would be difficult to manage and impossible to eliminate altogether, the Supreme Court's female justices nevertheless appeared before Congress this week to ask for protection from fellow Justice Brett Kavanaugh. Quote, "We understand that our safety cannot be guaranteed, but we are in a uniquely vulnerable position and have the right to carry out our duties without worrying that we'll turn a corner one day and find Brett Kavanaugh standing there in the hallway," said Justice Amy Coney Barrett, adding that she recently had to explain to her teenage children why she was forced to wear extra layers of baggy, shapeless shirts at work. Quote, "While we realize that posting security in every corridor and meeting room of the Supreme Court building could cost taxpayers millions of dollars, we can't ignore the threat of Justice Kavanaugh, which has skyrocketed since 2018 and shows no signs of slowing down. By the time I step into an elevator with him inside of it, it'll be too late." Barrett went on to say, however, that outside the security appropriation, Congress should stay out of Supreme Court affairs, except to unethically appoint conservative justices. Next, AI, myth versus fact. A recent poll found that Americans who are concerned about artificial intelligence outnumber those who are excited about it by a margin of 3-1. The Onion examines the common myths and facts surrounding AI. Myth: AI can never be ethical. Fact: Grok says it can. Myth: AI could discover cures for all diseases. Fact: AI is going to keep a few of the nastier ones around in case humans get out of line. Myth: AI can predict the future. Fact: that power was only available to Miss Cleo. Myth: I'm going to lose my job to AI. Fact: we're still a few years away from AI models that can sell Molly to high schoolers. And finally, myth: AI is trained on illegally scraped data. Fact: no data is illegal on stolen land. Next, Neil the Seal killed in shootout with authorities. In a shocking and violent scene that left the local marine mammal dead and dozens of others injured, Neil the Seal was reportedly killed in a shootout Friday with authorities in Tasmania. According to eyewitnesses, the 5-year-old southern elephant seal emerged from Tigerhead Bay early in the morning, toting what appeared to be an AK-47, flopped straight toward a heavily armored police vehicle parked near the beach, and began firing. Law enforcement officials confirmed that officers exchanged more than 600 rounds of gunfire with the 2,200-pound Neil, who bellowed ceaselessly as he ducked behind the traffic cone for cover and struggled to pull the pin from a hand grenade with his unwieldy flippers. At press time, a postmortem toxicology report found high levels of amphetamines in Neil the Seal's system. Next, in sports, World Cup reinvigorates nations' interest in kicking things. Having been provided with a powerful reminder that legs were not merely for standing around on, millions of Americans confirmed Friday that the World Cup had reinvigorated their interest in kicking things. Quote, "Seeing all these guys kicking balls on TV has really opened my eyes to how satisfying it is to swing your legs around and hit things with your feet and knees," said Omaha, Nebraska resident Darren Montrose, one of the many thousands of Americans across the nation who have reported feeling inspired by all the kicking at the World Cup and looked down at their own legs and wondered what nearby objects they might be able to strike with the pair of limbs. Quote, "Just this morning, I kicked my car. I kicked an old can. I tried to kick a bug, but I missed it. Then my two sons and I spent the whole afternoon just kicking things in the yard together. I know I'm never going to kick as well as the players in the World Cup. I mean, those guys practice kicking literally every day. But they reminded me that it's important to kick what you can with the legs you've got." At press time, Montrose had reportedly joined a group of friendly strangers who had spontaneously come together to kick a parking meter. Next, Adam Silver acknowledges declining ratings may have something to do with how he looks, admitting that he might bear some responsibility for the NBA's recent struggles. Commissioner Adam Silver acknowledged Tuesday that the league's declining ratings could very well have something to do with how he looks. Quote, "Unfortunately, we've suffered a steady drop in viewership over the past several years, and I'll be the first to admit this trend has likely been accelerated by my unsettling physical qualities." Silver told reporters, conceding that the NBA's middling ad sales and shrinking audiences could be partly attributed to his hairless, vaguely translucent form and his eerie, beady-eyed presence, which he confessed were more befitting an undead humanoid who sleeps in a coffin than an executive who serves as the public face of a major professional sports organization. Quote, "Viewers these days are concerned that when they turn on a basketball game, I'll lurch into the frame with my spider-like physique and horrible rictus. So that's a challenge we're actively addressing. The fact is, we've lost millions of viewers, and the sooner we can figure out a solution to the terror basketball fans feel at seeing me looming on their television screens, the better." Silver added that he was hoping to return the NBA to the popularity of its 1990s heyday, when basketball fans wanted to fuck David Stern's brains out. Next in entertainment news, Christopher Nolan recalls building fully practical Tom Holland for The Odyssey. Touting his commitment to authentic visual effects, filmmaker Christopher Nolan had revealed Tuesday that he had built a fully practical Tom Holland for his latest film, The Odyssey. Quote, when you see Telemachus standing on the terrace overlooking Ithaca, you'll say, that's got to be CGI. But I can assure you, that's bona fide Tom Holland. Said Nolan, who recalled how his special effects team of artisans and craftspeople worked relentlessly over a 10-month period to create the British actor. Quote, it was a lot of blood, sweat, and tears. Each individual hair was placed onto the head with tweezers. And during filming, I had to remind crew to keep the IMAX cameras a good distance back to make him look short. Computer animation is easier, but I think Tom Holland is much more immersive this way, even if it does take three highly trained puppeteers to operate him. Nolan went on to confirm Tom Holland was now in a display case in his office. Next, bat-wielding Christopher Nolan confronts man using bathroom during The Odyssey. Bursting through the stall door with a baseball bat hoisted over his head, director Christopher Nolan reportedly confronted moviegoer Luke Diaz on Friday for using the bathroom during The Odyssey. Quote, you couldn't hold it, could you? The Oscar-winning filmmaker said as he kicked his victim off the toilet seat and delivered a violent swing that shattered the porcelain stool. Quote, do you know what kind of incredible IMAX footage you're missing right now? All because you just had to suck down a giant icy during the previews? Well, I'm glad you like being in the bathroom so much because you're not leaving here until I'm through with you. I don't care that it's your third time seeing it. Thanks to your lack of respect, you're going to be eating your snow caps through a tube from now on. Shame on you. Nolan was later seen standing over the cowering fan and screaming, quote, and you call yourself an AMC Stubbs A-list member? And that concludes this week's broadcast of your favorite satirical news show, The Onion. Once again, I'm your reader for Mind's Eye Radio, Paxton Rogers. Please come back next week for more news. And until then, take care.
8: Welcome to this edition of Ear to Ear. I'm your host, Laura Foudy, Mind's Eye Development and Communications Coordinator. It's supposed to snow tomorrow, I know this, but we have had some beautiful days in the last few weeks, and I don't know about you, but that's got me thinking about spring and eventually summer here in St. Louis. It will be here before we know it. And I think, like most people, one of my favorite things about the summer is getting to take in some shows at the Muni. So with me today to talk about that is Sean Smith, Director of Operations, and Lindsay Grabish, Director of Audience Experience from the Muni here in St. Louis. Welcome to the show.
9: Hello.
10: Hello. Thank you.
8: Now, we usually get to talk to you around this time every year as we're getting ready to get our tickets and make all of our summer plans. So I'd like to start by talking a little bit about what we can expect from the season this year. Sean or Lindsay, whoever would like to start, do you want to give us a brief overview of what we've got in store?
10: So we've got a great lineup again this year, as always, right? We opened this season on June 13th. So as many of your listeners know, last year we had to modify our schedule somewhat in trying to meet all the goals for COVID and working through that with the city. But this year we feel like we are getting back to what would be a normal Muni season. Opening in mid-June 13th, running through the middle of August. We've got a great lineup of shows. If you did not get a chance to see Chicago last year, because we did have to shut down a little early, we are opening the season with Chicago. We've also got Camelot, which it's been a number of years since it's been on stage. Mary Poppins, which is a fantastic kids show. A new title for us, which is a little darker, but a Sweeney Todd. It's been one of our one of the shows that's been at the top of the surveys for the last couple of years. Legally Blonde, the musical. Color Purple will be making its debut on the Muni stage as well. And then we're going to close out the season with pretty much a favorite around here, Joseph and the amazing Technicolor Dreamcoat.
8: Well, that is a fantastic lineup, and I have to say, speaking personally, I'm glad you're bringing back Chicago. I subscribe on Saturdays, and I did miss it last year, so I'm really glad I'll get the chance.
10: Yeah, it was unfortunate. We were only able to put on three performances. There was a rainout in the mix as well. But with the popularity, we had a lot of people disappointed. So we thought this would give them an opportunity to actually to see the production. It's unusual that we would repeat a show, subsequent years. But we thought that it was important to offer that.
8: Yeah, we appreciate it. Is the cast and the artistic team the same kind of makeup as it was last year?
9: They're still working on everything. Casting hasn't been finalized, but we're hoping to bring back as many as we can to give them the opportunity to do it again.
8: Well, that sounds so fun. What a great, I don't know, opportunity as an actor to be in a position where things have to close early, and I'm sure that's really difficult and disappointing, but then maybe get the chance to have a reunion when things, in theory, are looking better with COVID. And that seems like it would be a very joyful moment to get to come back together.
9: Yes, for sure. We're really looking forward to doing seven shows again, and not the shortened season of five last year. So it'll be nice to be back in all seven and the whole season.
8: Yes, can't wait. As you mentioned, Sweeney Todd and The Color Purple are both making their Muni debut. Could you give me a little synopsis of those shows? What can our audience expect from those?
10: That's an excellent question, but here I have seen the shows. Sweeney Todd, as I mentioned, is a little bit of a darker tale. We hope to not, depending on how it's presented, there's certainly the play version of it, there's the movie version of it. What I think our audience can expect is something a little darker, similar to the mindset of maybe Little Shop of Horrors, that kind of dark, where it's dark humor and comedy mixed in. So
8: yeah.
10: It will definitely be something different for our subscribers.
8: Yeah, I don't think you're going to take as gory an approach as I'm sure some have. I saw a really cool production of Sweeney Todd in London, and it was a production where the actors were also the musicians, so they were playing instruments on stage when they weren't singing, and so it was very kind of scaled down, bare production, and we'll just say that some blood happens in the show, and to represent that, they would pour a bucket of stage blood into another bucket whenever there was a bloody moment. It was such a strange choice. That would be fun to audio describe.
10: So we're looking, as I said, that was at the top of the surveys. And then The Color Purple, it's obviously a premiere for us to do. Grammy Award winning music. It has a good score, good story. I think, again, when we're programming these shows, we're really trying to give the audience something different every week. Mm-hmm. So, we have a large theater. We want, it's a diverse crowd. Diverse audience. We're trying to get come out here. So we're trying to find something that appeals to someone. So there was an opportunity to come up and produce this, and we kind of jumped at it. So.
8: Yeah, I can't wait. I've never seen The Color Purple, so that will be a fun new experience. So you've got definitely a little something for everyone to look forward to. So, Lindsay, this is your first time on Ear to Ear, and I would love to hear a little bit about your background with the Muni. I think you've been with the Muni for a while now.
9: I have. This will be, I believe, my 20th season. I started just like Sean, started as an usher when I was 16. and I kind of just went from there. I was an usher for a long time, then became head usher and house manager. And then we kind of saw that we needed something a little more, and that is when I became the role of director of audience experience. And we really just want to make sure that everyone coming out has the same wonderful experience. And, you know, a lot of that has to do with accessibility and making sure that it is a theater for everyone.
8: Yes, and I do want to talk more about your wonderful attention to accessibility. But before we do, I know there's been some changes on the Muni team over the last year. Can you tell us what's happening there? I know we've got someone new at the top, right?
9: We do.
10: And first of all, Lindsay's being a little modest. We actually created a position for her to recognize what she was doing for the audience. So she's being modest about that. But we, internally, we have a new president and CEO, Denny Reagan, who was the president for many, many years. Matter of fact, he is the only boss that Lindsay and I have had. Did retire. He stayed on through the 100th season and through many of the improvement projects that we've been working on recently. But Kofi Coleman has now taken over that role. And Kofi was, prior to president and CEO, he was our managing director. He also was house manager out here, worked in marketing as a marketing director. So like us, Kofi has sort of grown up here, so to speak, and we're really excited about him sort of taking the helm and leading us into sort of the next era of the Muni. So it's really an exciting time for us.
8: Did he start as an usher?
10: He did.
9: Yes.
8: That's fantastic. I think it really says something about the Muni organization that you all have loved it so much to stay so long, and also that their commitment to their own team and bringing people up the ranks from within, I think is a really fantastic move.
10: I think that what we, you know, the Muni's obviously, it's a theater, but there's definitely an experience of coming out here, the atmosphere, and I think that have worked out there with the crowd, there's really an appreciation for that experience. So I think it's, you know, to have someone like Kofi in that role, he's connected to that audience, and I think that's really important.
8: Yeah, it feels like there's such a strong relationship between the Muni and the community, the St. Louis community itself. I'm sure there are some companies that might have, you know, kind of looked outside of their own community or tried to bring someone in, and it's so wonderful that not only did they bring someone, you know, in who's already in the community, but always already in the organization and like you said, understands so well what the audience wants and loves about the Muni. So wonderful. Well, we're really happy about that. All right. So I would like to talk a little bit more about accessibility. Mind's Eye has been working with the Muni for years doing audio description. I know we had started at one performance per production and then moved up to two. And we really appreciate your dedication to making things so accessible for people with varying levels of mobility and vision. So Lindsay, could you talk a little bit, let's start specifically with audio description. If one of our listeners is coming to see a show at the Muni, can you walk us through what they can expect?
9: Yeah, so we have audio description devices that are available at our concession stand. They just grab one of those. We have a describer that is here throughout the show and describing what's going on in the show. And like you said, we started them off on Monday nights. It was always our night for these. And then we went into adding Saturday. That's what we did last year. And people really seemed to like it and appreciate that second night. And so we're going to continue that again this year. And so we'll have, again, Monday and Saturdays.
8: And regarding other accessibility features, I know it's always been at the forefront of your thinking and planning. What do you think are some great steps that you've taken in the last few years? I know there have been some physical changes to the theater itself to increase the physical accessibility. What do you think makes the Muni stand out as a thoughtful and accessible place?
9: I think I can speak first on my goals when I say that we, when it comes to accessibility, we don't want it to be a check mark. We don't want to just be doing the minimum and moving on from there. We really do want everyone to feel that no matter what, when they come out here, that they are having the same experience as the person sitting next to them. So that's been really important to us, whether it be with listening devices, audio description, signing, anything like that. You know, there's obviously room where we can grow, and we're working with individuals and other companies to try to figure out what the next best thing is and how to make it work. But we really, really try hard to make this just a part of every day and not, like I said, not a check mark.
8: And we really appreciate that. There, you do run into situations where it feels like accessibility can be an afterthought, but that it's part of your planning from the very beginning of your season is fantastic. And I think it's great, as such a large established company, that you're setting that example for smaller companies and up-and-coming theaters. So thank you so much for doing that. Speaking of physical changes, Sean, we talked about this a little bit last year. I know when things were closed during COVID, the Muni kind of took that chance to make some updates to the stage and the backstage area and the offices. Have there been more changes over this past year?
10: For the most part, we've really been trying to finish up that work. Certainly in the last 3 to 4 years, our entire campus has been renovated from the stage back behind the scenes. And a lot of times, you know, we'll talk about the behind the scenes improvements, and, you know, it's not something that just you know, the public is going to experience behind the scenes, but what we're trying to do is improve the overall production quality. And so it's not just about how shiny and new the stage looks. Mm-hmm. It's about all the things, all the rehearsals, all the set building, all that goes into it. We've tried creating a work environment that's more comfortable, that's, you know, recognizing how we build and design shows, and quite frankly, is accessible as well. We have a facility that was built in really piecemeal over the last 100 years, but many of the buildings were erected back in the late 40s when accessibility really wasn't on the forefront of anyone's mind. So these improvements the last couple of years have given us the opportunity to basically build an accessible space for our design teams, for our production crews, our actors, really, and what the audience, the benefit for the audience is when they come out to experience one of our shows, they're getting a production that's just that much better. You know, they won't necessarily be able to put their finger on it, but it's the shows are tighter, they sound better, mm-hmm. they better. So all of that is important for us being viable for theater for the next 50 to 100 years.
8: And it definitely shows. I've been going to the Muni since I was a little kid, and the production has, the quality has always been excellent, but it does feel like it, yeah, takes that step up and takes it to the next level a little bit each year. So it's wonderful that you are so dedicated to continuing to move forward, even though you're already at the top of the game.
10: Well, and it's, you know, as an example, people may not, you know, they're trying to figure out what that means. So as many people are aware, we have a turntable on our main stage, mm-hmm. That we incorporate in some of our productions, which allows us to do set changes and scene changes. Well, we've never had the opportunity for the cast to be able to rehearse that, right? So they just show up on that night and kind of work their way through. Well, now we have a turntable in one of our rehearsal spaces. So it's things like that that gives the actors a little more edge in terms of their performance. So we're getting a much more, as you said, it's always been an amazing experience, a great production, but it's just that much better.
8: Now, you said the cast shows up on that night. I'm a little familiar with how you tech shows at the Muni, but for our listeners, can you describe that process. They're in the rehearsal hall, and there's only, what, a two-day turnaround between shows? What happens in those 2 days?
10: So, it's sort of an organized chaos here, and really, the fact that we can put on our productions is a testament to the teams that we have here working behind the scenes. You know, there are no egos. There's no one looking, you know, saying, look at me. They understand that the final product is really what they want. So we've got a great team of people. It takes us about 10 days to build a show construction. Now, there's design that happens going into that, but we're building sets 10 days prior. So these shows are produced here in St. Louis.

0: that midnight rehearsal became very difficult. So when you look at our schedule and you see that the shows run and there's a little bit of gap in between, we're using those gaps now to do our nighttime rehearsals at probably a more manageable time. You know, not a midnight, it's a normal show production time. It allows us to see the sets on stage with the lighting and the colors, the sound, and get all that mixed where we're not doing that at 3 a.m. So that, you know, what used to be an overnight process in the last 2 to 3 years has evolved into a little bit longer season for us, but in the end, it's a better product for the audience, and that's why you'll see those day or two in between. And those are, I should say, those are closed rehearsals. So it's not a, we'll get people to ask. So they're closed, but it just allows us that little bit of extra time. And again, it kind of goes back to trying to put all of that, those extra things into each production.
1: Mm-hmm. Yeah, for our listeners who might not be as familiar with kind of how theatrical productions come together, you call it kind of the tech portion of the rehearsals, right? When the actors are coming together with the lighting and the sound, and a lot of times that happens, like they have like 10 out of 12 rehearsals where you're kind of in the theater all day for 12 hours and you rehearse 10 hours and you get like a 2-hour meal break. So that used to happen completely overnight for you, but now it's in a little more manageable. That's wonderful.
0: So most of our rehearsals don't happen with a full orchestra or with lights or even with set pieces or costumes. It's actors sort of going through scenes. So when we do these technical rehearsals, there'll be two of them. One of them will bring in the orchestra so that the cast can get a sense of what that sounds like. Mm-hmm. But then also, again, you know, they're on the main stage with the real set pieces, because you keep in mind, while they're rehearsing, we're building at the same time. So even if we wanted to put them on a set, it might not be painted yet or it might not be ready. So that those technical rehearsals are really an opportunity for us to bring all the pieces together to make sure the show is what we think it should be. I'd like to tell you that those are smooth and they run, you know, start to finish, but sometimes they can be, you know, very, very long, very long night for everyone.
2: But it's pretty incredible to think that they are only on the stage at max twice together with set pieces before opening a show to the public. So,
1: and that's if the weather cooperates, right? Have you ever had a circumstance where it rained both of those days and things were just, I don't know, really compressed?
0: Well, first of all, let me put on my PR hat and say it never rains at the Muni.
1: Of course.
0: but in full disclosure, there have been some performances where rain has presented challenges where we were not able to rehearse as much, or maybe we moved a rehearsal indoors. You know, it's not ideal, but again, it goes back to, you know, when I said we produce everything here, we're hiring the cast, the crew, everyone's a team player. Mm-hmm. They understand that they're in a outdoor theater and they're on board with it. Mm-hmm. And really, if there's no egos, we wouldn't get that done. So it's really, like I said, it's all the teams behind the scenes that make that happen and make it appear flawlessly for the audience.
1: And I'm sure for the actors and the artistic personnel, the reward is so great. You know, is there anywhere inside where you can perform for 10,000 people and get that kind of energy back to you? I'm sure it's worth dealing with warm weather or wet weather or some of those inconveniences in exchange for that kind of experience with such a large audience.
0: Well, and our audiences, they're fantastic. They are, regardless of the weather, they are always along for the. And I think when you talk to some of these actors that it's maybe their first time on stage, mm-hmm. and they said that the stage curtain opens up, they said you can almost feel the audience, and the audience is appreciative. Like, and that comes across. They really, truly appreciate what we're putting on stage, and hopefully we're in return, you know, stepping up to that level.
1: Now, speaking of just kind of the physical magnitude of your space, we do have some listeners now in Springfield, Illinois. I don't know if you've heard that we extended our services to fill a gap in

0: in radio information availability in that area. And in Springfield, Illinois, there is an outdoor theater called Muni, M-U-N-I, that is a much smaller venue than yours. Would you be willing, for their benefit and even for our listeners here in the St. Louis area who maybe haven't been or haven't been able to see all in detail your space, could you give a visual description of your venue?
1: Sure. We sit on a, it's deceiving, but we sit on an 11-acre campus. We are in the middle of Forest Park, so many trees, lots of picnicking and that going around a perimeter. We are down near the St. Louis Zoo, the Science Center, so there's a lot of cultural institutions down here. Our facility is older, so we are a little over 100 years, 104 this season. Our stage is the main thing that people experience when they come out, so there's certainly all of our behind the scenes here, but you have a big open amphitheater, no roof, and there's no roof over the stage. We do have trees on stage. Now, part of our renovation is we lost our last big oak, so we don't have them. They're not quite as big, but we do have a small canopy of trees that we're growing. And, there's a, in terms of the architecture, a lot of limestone. It's sort of a limestone facade with covered walkways around the theater to provide a little bit of shelter on those off chances that it might rain.
0: Off chances. Well, that's fantastic. And you mentioned the trees. Did the trees factor in to the Muni's initial kind of positioning where it is in the park?
1: So that's a fun story. So many years ago, city leaders were looking for a spot to hold a pageant here in Forest Park, and they found sort of an opening between two giant oak trees, and it sat at the bottom of a hill, and that's how this spot was picked. As I said, at that time, it was just for a pageant. They sort of liked the concept, and a couple of years later, the Municipal Theater Association of St. Louis was formed, and that's when our first season was in 1919. And at that time, it was folding chairs on the side of a hill with just a stage. Over the years, we built up for a good part of our history, just the performance aspect happened out here. But in the late 40s, like I said, when we built some of these other buildings, our downtown offices moved here. So we're all down here in the park, offices and production teams. And it's just kind of evolved over the years in terms of our campus event.
0: I feel like that kind of, I don't know, I picture someone like putting a stake in the ground between some beautiful trees. It feels like an appropriate origin story for such an epic venue.
1: There is an image of a gentleman standing between the trees that we've got up in our office, and then again, that's how the spot was picked. Certainly they, when they picked the hill, again, ADA was not really thought of, so we do, we do still sit on a hill. We've got a great team of wheelchair attendants that assist patrons in and out, kind of, speaking back to accessibility, so, certainly that's one of our challenges, but that's been a challenge for 100 years, so.
0: Yeah, absolutely. Well, as we finish our time together, I want to talk a little bit about how we can get tickets. Can you give us the phone number or the web address, and when do tickets go on sale?
2: Yes, so our email address is just muni.org, M-U-N-Y.org. And the phone number, 314-361-1900. And the extension for the box office is 550. And then our single tickets go on sale May 23rd. And those can be purchased online or through MetroTix. And then our season tickets,
0: what about those subscriptions? Can we still get those?
2: Yes, those go on sale March 21st.
0: Perfect. 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
0: I agree. Saturday has been my night for years and years, and it's always a wonderful time to come. I would be remiss if I didn't also mention one fantastic way to get tickets to the Muni is at the Mai Tai Soiree, which is happening a week from Friday. The Muni has generously, as they do every year, donated tickets to our auction. So we will have tickets available in the auction, which you don't have to attend the soiree to make a bid on those. You can hop on our online platform and bid on auction items, and you can find out more information about that at mindseyeradio.org. So, shameless soiree plug.
1: Fair enough.
0: Well, thank you so much for joining me, Sean Smith and Lindsay Grabish. We have a love, I think, relationship with the Muni and all you do for the community and all of your wonderful accessibility. It was just wonderful getting to talk to you today.
1: Thank you.
2: Thank you so much.
1: And we also want to thank you guys. You guys have been great partners. Certainly several years ago when we turned to you for audio description, we haven't looked back. So it's been a great partnership, great team, and hopefully to continue that in the future.
0: Well, it's our pleasure. Thank you so much.
2: Thank you.
1: Thank you.
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4: Good afternoon. This afternoon, expect sunshine with a high near 100. Tonight, look for clear skies with a low near 87. Sunday, expect sunshine with a high near 87. Sunday night, expect clear skies with a low near 76. Monday, expect sunshine with a high near 91. Get your weather every hour right here on Mind's Eye Radio, your virtual newsstand.
5: Belleville and Fairview Heights and Granite City, it's partly cloudy and 91 degrees.
6: 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On Wednesday, July 29th, the Cubs are back to play the Cardinals. 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
7: Did you ever wonder how parsley can make your breath smell sweet? The answer can be found in everyday science. If you're having dinner at a restaurant, you'll no doubt find a few sprigs of parsley on the side of your plate, in part because they make a nice presentation, but also because parsley works as a natural breath freshener. To see how, let's follow this 5-course meal from the plate to the mouth and down to the stomach. A lot of the foods we eat are high in fat, sugars, and other chemicals. When our digestive system breaks these foods down, they release nitrogen and sulfur gases. One of the best ways for the body to get rid of these gases is by exhaling, which explains the need for an after-dinner mint, or in this case, a sprig of parsley. You see, parsley contains very high levels of chlorophyll, a green pigment that's found in plants. When parsley is digested, all that chlorophyll is released. It immediately sets to work on those nitrogen and sulfur gases. See how it's absorbing them? Before too long, the digestive system is filled with the fragrant scent of parsley, which it releases by exhaling. And that's why, after a meal, parsley is like a breath of fresh air. Thanks for being a part of Everyday Science. Everyday Science is part of Bayer Corporation's National Education Program, making science make sense. Ever wonder what the moon is made of? Or how your radio works? The answer can be found in Everyday Science. Take 2 minutes and tune in.
6: 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On Sunday, March 23rd, the Albion Theater presents The Beauty Queen of Linane at the Kranzberg Arts Center. Showtime is at 2 p.m. And on Tuesday, March 25th, the St. Louis Blues host the Montreal Canadiens at the Enterprise Center. 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
8: Spring takes its time arriving in the northern U.S., but just as it seems winter will never end in one remote area of the country, the snow melts and a warmer wind blows in. I'm David Ginder. We're Dakota-bound on today's Nature Watch. Spring on the North Dakota prairie. A blanket of fragrant flowers stretches to the horizon. This western meadowlark and other grassland birds sing from the tops of thickets and weeds. The chorus of sound includes the buzz and hum of insects and the rustle and swish of the tall prairie grasses. Hear the male meadowlark's lyrical serenade. He puffs himself up to display the black V marking on his bright yellow chest. High above, a marsh hawk soars, keeping a watchful eye out for an unwary mouse or an extra-large grasshopper. At ground level, you may spot the brilliant blue head of a lazuli bunting as he picks tasty seeds from a grass stem, or you may see a bobolink swaying in the breeze as he sits atop a weed stalk. He flies away with a burst of bubbly song. Night falls and coyotes call. It's springtime on the prairie. Nature Watch is produced in association with the National Geographic Society. 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
2: All the news that matters, from politics to community news, obituaries, and more, from several area newspapers. 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
3: Hello for Friday, July the 17th. Our summer keeps marching on. This is Pat, and I'm reading from the Clinton Journal. From the front page, the school district board goal part ways. Clinton. The Clinton Unit 15 School Board met Monday morning to approve a mutual separation agreement with District Superintendent Drew Goebel. In a media release issued after the special board meeting Monday, the board said its contract with Goebel would end at the end of the 2026-2027 school year. Goebel will remain on paid administrative leave during that period, according to the release. Both parties decided that it was in their collective best interest to pursue different paths moving forward, according to the release. Goebel became assistant principal of the Clinton Junior High School in 2011, later becoming principal. Goebel later became district business manager under Superintendent Kurt Nettles, assuming superintendent responsibilities in 2024 after Nettles retired. The school board thanked Goebel for his 15 years of service to the district, according to the release, while Goebel thanked students, families, and staff administrators and the community. Clinton celebrates America 250, becomes Clinton Spark. The America 250 celebration might be over, but the planning and work done by the Clinton Celebrates America 250 Committee will carry on, but under a different name. The committee announced this week it will rebrand into Clinton Spark, which will continue with the mission to ignite community in our town, according to a media release. Clinton Spark will continue to organize free events and are already in the planning stages of a Halloween event, with more details coming soon. Updates will appear on the group's Facebook page. The Clinton Celebrates America 250 Committee thanked the sponsors, volunteers, and community for making this year's July 4 and 5 event a success. And another story from the front page. County looks at zoning. Gordon Woods reporting. The zoning report given Monday during the county's land use committee highlighted some of the activity currently happening in the county. In June, the county issued 13 permits, which included a permit for the new residence, reported zoning administrator Elizabeth Weichel. The Regional Planning Commission approved a special use application on June the 23rd. The RPC also plans to begin addressing solar facility battery storage during its July meeting. Weichel also reported the Zoning Board of Appeals, ZBA, tabled a variance application and forwarded the RPC's special use application to the county board on July the 6th. She said she received the reports from Chastain and Associates on the Madison Street and Revere Road solar projects. North Yard Solar, Triple Black Diamond Solar, and Prairie Flat Solar are still working on their building applications, Weichel said. Santa Ana Township Solar Project had their hearing on July the 1st. They were denied their site application. Weichel said representatives of the Santa Ana project had since contacted her office to find out how they should proceed. She said she explained to them Farmer City would have to decide whether to enforce the mile-and-a-half rule determining the project's proximity to the city. They have indicated they would like to come back to the board to talk over the application, Michael said. Michael said if Farmer City enforces its mile-and-a-half rule on the project, developers would need to reapply through the city of Farmer City. Otherwise, they would apply through the county. Michael added, if Farmer City enforces its rule, developers would not have recourse through the county. In other zoning business, Michael said her office was still due some curtailment reports from the wind energy facility that had not yet hit the 30-day requirement. She also said she had not received the required documents on the updated decommissioning plan and liability insurance. Joe Witt, county board chairman, said he received a letter from the Illinois Environmental Protection Agency, IEPA, that the county had not provided an updated solid waste five-year plan since it was adopted in 2006. Every 5 years, we were supposed to be providing an update, Witt said. DeWitt County, Douglas County, Ford, Logan, and Piatt counties did a collaborative effort in 2006. There's no more funding from the state for the updates. It's just that the counties are expected to provide those five-year updates. It dropped off everyone's radar until we got this letter. Witt said he contacted the IPA to find out if the other four counties had been providing their 5 year updated plans. Only Ford County had. Witt said there was a civil penalty involved for not updating the plans. The county has to announce an updated plan followed by a public comment period. The final story from the front page. Charity car show to benefit 4-H Fair Association Arena Project. The DeWitt County 4-H Fair Association's Arena Covering Project will be the beneficiary of the Baum Chevrolet Buick's 20th annual Scott's Charity Car Show, scheduled for September 27th in Clinton. The DeWitt County 4-H Fair Association is a 501c3 nonprofit organization that promotes and advocates area agricultural and youth development by providing facilities for meetings, shows, and activities for 4-H and other youth organizations. A key responsibility of the organization is maintaining the 4-H grounds located at 7564 Business 51 in Clinton. The grounds host the annual DeWitt, Macon, and Piatt County 4-H Fair, as well as a variety of open and youth livestock and horse shows. Money raised at the car show and through the raffle will fund an 80-foot by 106-foot awning to cover the fairground's existing horseback riding arena. The covered area will house poultry and rabbit projects during the fair, allowing those exhibitors to showcase their animals for the duration of the fair. It will also serve as a covered riding space during horse shows. The Arena Covering Project has been a goal of the Fair Board since the early 2000s. The project is special to the Baum family because Stephen Baum was involved in maintaining the grounds and was volunteering in the arena to be covered when he passed away suddenly in April 2003. The Fair Board members are working to raise the last $80,000 of the $200,000 project, with plans for the structure to be completed this fall. Organizers expect another strong turnout for the car show, which brought out more than 250 vehicles during last year's show. The show will be held on the dealership grounds located at 810 West Van Buren from 9 a.m. to 3 p.m. Registration begins at 9 a.m. and an opening ceremony will be held at noon. Awards will be presented at 2:30 p.m. There are car and truck classes, street rod Jeep, Corvette, and miscellaneous classes. Registration for the event is $15 per vehicle, and there is no admission fee for spectators. Food will be available on the dealership grounds. A free shuttle to the DeWitt County C.H. Moore Museum's Apple and Pork Festival and festival-related activities is also provided. In addition to the show, fundraising activities include a raffle for a 1959 Metropolitan restored as a Chicago taxi and a meat and freezer bundle. Tickets are $10 for one or $100 for 11 and can be purchased in advance at Baum Chevrolet Buick and Baum Chrysler Jeep in Clinton and Baum Motor Company in Farmer City. Questions regarding the event can be directed to the Baum Chevrolet Buick at 217-935-3156. And from the news, explore the latest enhancements to My Social Security Account Portal. 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And now from the op-ed page, the On Point column by Richard Corrett, Friends, Football, and Politics. Politics has been a little intense in the country over the recent days. Graham Plattner, the duly elected Democratic candidate for Senate in Maine, was abruptly told by the Maine Democratic Party and several national Democrats to exit, stage left. Plattner has been campaigning for months with the aroma of sexual misdeeds hanging over him. The Democrats could not have cared less. The polls showed him with a lead and a solid base. He was their man. Then the allegations got more explicit and the polling data tanked. Plattner was persona non grata and forced to withdraw. This process reminds us of Biden when the polling data showed him tanking and he was unceremoniously told by the Democratic power brokers to leave the ticket. He left and the Democratic power elites placed Kamala Harris as the nominee, all without any public vote. The same is happening in Maine. Plattner is gone and the Democratic elites will now place a new person into nomination, again with no public vote. This creates some very bad optics for the Democrats. Now we go to South Carolina, where Senator Lindsey Graham suddenly died over the weekend while running for re-election to the Senate. I must note that Democratic candidate Annie Andrews was very professional and sympathetic during the loss of Senator Graham and certainly did not try to take unfair advantage of the situation. While each state is different, South Carolina mandates an expedited special primary to replace Graham on the ballot. The public will have a say in his replacement. These are the kinds of political debates I love to engage in with others. Years ago, I was at the Stadium Club brunch before the Illini football game, and a mutual friend introduced me to a black gentleman of my age at the brunch. The gentleman was a retired union electrician. He and his wife were and are active in the Decatur community and Democratic politics. His two adult children hold very professional jobs outside of Central Illinois. We had and have so much in common that our mutual friend thought we might just get along with each other. So true. Since that original meeting, we have met before almost all Illini football games for the brunch or dinner, depending on the game time. My friend is a dyed-in-the-wool Blue Dog Democrat. I'm pretty solid in the Republican column. We debate and argue with each other over the meal. We don't take prisoners. We debate. The joy of it all is that others at the table, black, white, Republican, and Democrat, all get the same joy of two guys going at it and simply being friends. We both want our communities, schools, and nation to flourish and excel. We have some differences, sure, but we both want the greater good and are willing to compromise and achieve working solutions. My friend empathized with me when I bemoaned those in the far right of the Republican Party creating unnecessary roadblocks to legislation in Congress. Last year, when the Democrats socialists were starting to make inroads on the national scene, he lamented to me that his party had moved away from him. I understood. We both grew up in a time when political parties had some differences, but there was not the hatred exhibited by both parties today on many occasions. We love to debate and tell each other how wrong the other one is, but we will have a meal together. We discuss our families and worldviews, but we never allow political differences to control a friendship. People need to simply have a meal together and listen to the other person. We may not always agree on every issue, but if we are honest with ourselves, we have far more in common than in disagreement. Have a meal together. Watch a little football. Friendship always prevails. Richard Corix is an Illinois native, attorney, and former DeWitt County State's Attorney. And another from the op-ed columns, thank you for supporting America 250 Celebration, Reader's Letters. Soon after her election in April 2025, Clinton Mayor Helen Michalessy asked that a committee begin working on a celebration marking America's 250th birthday. After 7 months' work, Clinton Celebrates America 250 Committee unveiled a three-day celebration from July 3rd to July 5th with free music and entertainment, activities, a car show, and food vendors. On Sunday, an overflow crowd attended a church service on Mr. Lincoln Square led by several local faith communities. Every member of our committee brought their commitment, talent, and energy to Clinton's celebration. The committee is grateful for the support of the mayor and city commissioners, John Wise, Ken Buchanan, Tom Edmonds, and Dan Bellinger. the city staff who helped make the celebration a success. We thank our donors who provided funds and services, and our veterans organizations who participated in multiple events. We appreciate the vendors who offered food, drinks, and fun shopping experience for everyone, and emergency service workers who kept everyone safe. Our local news media at WHOW and the Clinton Journal were very helpful in announcing the parade and spreading the word about the celebration before and after the weekend. The committee's work would be moot without the attendance and support of everyone who visited the festivities. Thank you for showing up and joining the party. With the ongoing support from the city and our dedicated volunteers, the committee is planning more events and activities to bring people together. Stay tuned. And this is from the Clinton Celebrates America 250 Committee. And now from our Prairie Doc column, sip to stay strong, why hydration matters more than we think, by Carissa Regeneris. During the warm summer months in South Dakota, many of us spend extra time outside, walking, working, or enjoying community events. The heat and wind can pull moisture from the body faster than we realize. Hydration becomes important for everyone, from kids running around at the park to adults juggling busy schedules to older adults who may not notice thirst as quickly. Water supports our health in every season, but summer reminds us just how essential it is. We often think of dehydration as something that only happens when a person is ill, running a marathon, or working outside on a hot day. But in reality, our bodies lose 2 or 3 liters of water every day just breathing, urinating, and through our skin. If we don't replace that water, the body begins borrowing it from tissues, including the mouth and brain. And here's a remarkable truth. Every single cell in the human body requires water to function. We can survive weeks without food, but only a few days without fluids. Water fuels energy production, carries nutrients, removes waste, regulates temperature, and supports the electrical signals that keep our hearts and brains working. It is the foundation of life. Hydration needs change across lifespan. While everyone needs water, the reasons vary across the lifespan. Children lose water faster and may forget to drink while playing. Teens and adults often push through busy days, relying on caffeine instead of water. Athletes and outdoor workers lose more fluid through sweat. Although dehydration can affect anyone, it can be especially impactful on older adults and is a well-recognized contributor to confusion. Older adults are more prone to fluid loss because they don't sense thirst as easily, may take medications that cause the body to lose water, and they naturally have about 15 to 20% less total body water than younger adults. Hydration and oral health, a connection for all ages. Saliva is 99% water, and dehydration can cut salivary flow by half. When the mouth dries out, problems can follow. Higher risk of cavities and gum disease, denture discomfort, difficulty chewing and swallowing, changes in taste that reduce appetite. Hydration and the brain. The brain is about 73% water, and losing just 1% to 2% of that water can affect you even before you feel thirsty and negatively impact things like attention span, memory, mood, and reaction time. For kids, this can mean trouble focusing in school. For adults, it may feel like brain fog. For older adults, it can increase fall risk. Simple habits that help everyone. Keep a bottle or glass nearby at home or work and sip it regularly, even if you're not thirsty. Choose infusions that don't lower pH, such as mint, basil, or cucumbers. If you enjoy citrus, use it occasionally rather than sipping it all day to protect teeth enamel. Choose hydrating foods like fruits, yogurt, and soups and smoothies. Avoid excessive salt and alcohol intake, which can both contribute to dehydration. As we move through the warm months, staying hydrated is one of the simplest ways to support comfort, clarity, and well-being. Water helps us enjoy activities we love, working, learning, playing, and aging well. Small habits that support hydration can help people of all ages stay healthy and strong throughout the South Dakota summer and beyond. Carissa Regeneres, an RDH, MA, FADHA, has been a licensed dental hygienist for 25 years and a faculty member in the University of South Dakota's Department of Dental Hygiene since 2001. She teaches courses in dental public health, nutrition, and preventive care, with a focus on helping students understand the oral systemic connections that shape overall health. Her work in medical mission settings reflects her dedication to improving oral and systemic health across diverse communities. And in the local news, DeWitt County Museum Annual Ice Cream Social, July the 19th. The DeWitt County Museum Association invites the public to an old-fashioned ice cream social, which will take place on Sunday, July 19th, 2 to 5 p.m. at the C.H. Moore Homestead and DeWitt County Museum, 219 East Woodlawn in Clinton. This is a free event courtesy of the DeWitt County Museum Association and the America 250 at the Homestead, celebrating 250s of American history sponsors. Everyone is invited for all the free ice cream and baked goods they care to eat, as well as ice cold lemonade and tea. Musical entertainment by renowned old-time fiddle and banjo duo Peaches and Bacon, and horse-drawn carriage rides. Free parking will be available in the lot directly across from the museum, the corner of Monroe and Woodlawn Streets, the corner of Woodlawn and Center Streets, and the grassy field just north of the museum's red-covered bridge. Guests are welcome to bring lawn chairs or blankets if you prefer. The museum will also provide bench seating. For safety and sanitary reasons, no pets will be allowed on the museum grounds during the event. The gathering will take place on the museum's shaded front lawn. This is a rain or shine event, which will be moved to the museum's carriage barn in case of rain. For more information about this or any of the museum's other America 250 at the Homestead events, call 217-935-6066. Newberry is winner of the annual quilt show. Edie Newberry of Farmer City was the winner of the C.H. Moore Homestead and DeWitt County Museum's America 250 at the Homestead Quilt Show. Edie's quilt, Old Time Glory, was selected from more than 50 quilts as the best of show by the 150 people who toured the museum during June, viewed the quilt exhibit, and voted for their favorite quilts. For more information on this or about any of the other America 250 at the Homestead, call 217-934-6066. In the news, we also have an obituary this morning for Sandra June Ashby. Sandra June Ashby, 72, of Clinton, passed away peacefully of natural causes on July the 10th, 2026. A celebration of Sandra's life will be held on August the 1st at the Wapella Community Center in Wapella from 4 to 6 p.m. with food provided. The family entrusted Calvert Funeral Home in Clinton with cremation rites. We have a second obituary for Trent Leon Boyer, B-O-Y-E-R. Trent Leon Boyer, 57, of Clinton, passed away at 12:29 a.m. on July the 13th, 2026, at his sister's home in Leroy after a courageous battle with pancreatic cancer. Services will be conducted at 10 a.m. on Friday, July the 17th, at Calvert Funeral Home in Clinton, with his sister, Crystal Ward, officiating. Burial will follow at DeWitt Cemetery in DeWitt. Visitation was held from 5 to 7 p.m. on Thursday, July the 16th, at the funeral home. And wishing you a good week and some time getting out to enjoy the sunshine, I will see you next week.
4: Welcome, Mind's Eye Radio listeners, to this edition of Ear to Ear. I'm your host, Laura Foudy, Mind's Eye Development and Communications Coordinator. And with me, I am thrilled to be joined in studio by Dr. Marianne McDaniel, optometrist and owner of Mascouta Eye Care. Dr. McDaniel, welcome to the show.
5: Thanks, Laura.
4: Dr. McDaniel has been a wonderful supporter of ours and a sponsor of the Mascouta Beatball Tournament, our recreational tournament that we host each year. And I'm thrilled to get to meet you in person for the first time. And so let's jump right in. Before we get into the important world of eye care, I just want to get a little bit personal and find out about you and your background and how you came to be interested in the world of optometry.
5: I always wanted to be a doctor. And then I started thinking about lifestyle and started looking, okay, what can I do that I could have a family and, mm-hmm. and everything. And so optometry kind of came to the forefront. And even as a little girl, I was interested in Helen Keller. Mm-hmm. And I don't know, my mom said when I chose optometry, she wasn't the least bit surprised. Mm-hmm. So I just love that. And I love that I can help give people better sight.
4: Yeah. Yeah. It's funny. I think definitely our parents know us better than we know ourselves.
5: They do.
4: Often.
5: They do.
4: Well, I want to jump into kind of the most pressing issue, and that is our insurance benefits. A lot of us have eye care benefits through our health insurance, and quite often those end with the calendar year. So what should folks do if they haven't been using their benefits lately?
5: Well, if they haven't been using their benefits, the best thing is to schedule an eye exam so that you can take advantage of what you have. And we're getting really close to the end of the year, so those appointments go quickly.
4: Yeah, yeah. One year, something happened, and I had to postpone my appointment until, like, mid-December. And now each year, I've been trying to, like, ooch it back just a little bit so that
5: But that's hard to do because usually insurance benefits are year-to-date.
4: Yeah,
5: so.
4: Yeah. Like, I've been pushing it back, like, one day each year. I'm being strategic. But thank you for that reminder. It's so important for all of us. Just with the end of the year and the holidays and, you know, our schedules all get tight. It's important to plan ahead and use those benefits. So I'd like to talk a lot about some of the eye conditions that might be affecting some of our listeners who may be blind or low vision. And before we get into that, speaking of some of our listeners who may not be taking in our video content that we're capturing today, I thought we could provide a little bit of a visual description of ourselves. So I am a white woman in my early 40s, and I have very short blonde hair. It's kind of buzzed in the back and on the sides. And I'm wearing a gray sweater with kind of black speckles. And yeah, I'm sitting at a microphone with my headset on.
5: And I am a mid-50-year-old woman with dark hair, shoulder length. I'm wearing a blue shirt and a green jacket. And I'm also sitting at a microphone.
4: And you have beautiful glasses.
5: Oh, well, thank you. I bet you know where I got them.
4: I do. Yeah, they've got kind of an iridescent teal frame.
5: Yes, they do.
4: Yeah, gorgeous.
5: Thank you.
4: All right. So I should say to our listeners, if you're active on Facebook, definitely follow the Mascouta Eye Care page. They are always providing really valuable and timely tidbits and details about eye health. And I was noticing a lot in, I think, the month of November, posts about watching out for our blood sugar and our glucose levels and being aware of diabetes and how that can create issues with our vision. Could you talk a little bit about some of the eye issues issues that can develop because of diabetes.
5: Sure, because with diabetes, if your blood sugar's under control, most of the time, there's no problem with your eyes either. Mm-hmm. But if your blood sugar is running really high and out of control for a while, it can cause your blood vessels to leak. Okay. They can hemorrhage and you can't see through blood.
4: Right.
5: So then it causes problems. Now, early stages of those hemorrhages, if you get that blood sugar back to under control, it corrects itself. Mm-hmm. Otherwise, otherwise we might need other treatments, some to clear up that blood.
4: Yeah, yeah. So it sounds like prevention is key.
5: Oh, absolutely. Yeah,
4: staying on top of tracking the blood sugar levels.
5: So important to know your numbers. Mm-hmm. You know, either your blood sugar, if you're checking that daily, or your A1C numbers, mm-hmm. and know whether your doctor thinks that you're in good shape or not.
4: Mm-hmm. Mm-hmm. So how can glucose levels in the blood affect the pressure within our eyes?
5: Glucose levels don't necessarily affect the pressure, like glaucoma. They can change your prescription. Blood sugar being high can cause you to be more nearsighted or less farsighted.
4: Okay.
5: And the reverse being, if you've had high blood sugar and say all of a sudden we get it under control, you might find that you're less nearsighted or more farsighted and might need an eye exam to have your prescription changed.
4: Yeah, yeah. That's good to know. I know our prescription changes over our lifetimes. I was really surprised that the last time I went to the eye doctor, that like my distance vision had improved a little bit, and I think it's just an effective age. What are the different, just kind of general things that can affect our vision throughout our lifetime?
5: Well, all the reading and all the close-up work that we're doing is definitely causing people to become more nearsighted, mm-hmm. especially our kids. You know, keeping the kids off of devices as much as is possible. And I'm a mom of seven. I understand that's hard to do. But to be able to, you know, send them outside. There is a lot of research being done showing that the outside light, the light mm-hmm. that's coming from the sky, is preventative for myopia or nearsightedness. Yeah. So, you know, it's so hard. It's so hard to get the kids outside nowadays. It's one of the best things they can do.
4: Yeah, yeah. It's definitely a win-win to get out, be active, and, yeah, get some of that sun.
5: Yes.
4: Good for the eyes, the vitamin D.
5: Yeah, it's good for everything.
4: Absolutely. I am kind of a nutrition nut, and I love talking about how our diet can affect our health. And there's a lot of things that we can do dietary-wise that will improve the health of our eyes.
5: Oh, absolutely. So, you know, I know so many of your listeners have macular degeneration, mm-hmm. which affects your central vision. And there are lutein and zeaxanthin are mm-hmm. both compounds you can buy supplements for. They're found in all, you know, the green leafy vegetables mm-hmm. that are good for everything else. But that can help slow down the macular degeneration. I usually recommend that kind of supplement to sons and daughters of parents with macular degeneration. Okay. It's something, you know, nutrition-wise, because that builds up macular pigment and that's mm-hmm. protective to the macula. Not going to tell somebody they won't get macular degeneration, but if it's starting at 80 instead of 70, mm-hmm. you're that much better off.
4: Yeah, yeah, absolutely. And I know my eye doctor has told me that because I have very fair skin, that can affect the pigments and that I can be at risk for those things. So I do eat a lot of dark leafy greens, but
5: well,
4: I think I
5: you.
4: Might need to supplement too. I'm very pale.
5: Well, macular degeneration, if that runs in your family, the risk factors, the lighter skin, lighter eyes, lighter hair like you have, are bigger risk factors for macular degeneration.
4: Can you talk a little bit more about the action of macular degeneration? What's affecting the central vision when that occurs?
5: Well, the body, there's inflammation, and the body is not able to rid the macula of the trash or the garbage that it's trying to get rid of, and it builds up and causes that degeneration.
4: Okay. I'm just interested in some of these common conditions that I know affect a lot of our listeners. Could you talk a little bit about cataracts? I know that's something that my parents have been dealing with, and it seems pretty ubiquitous. What are some of the causation factors for cataracts?
5: Number one are birthdays. Birthdays cause cataracts.
4: Okay.
5: And I always tell my patients, everybody gets cataracts if they live long enough.
4: Okay.
5: Some people, that's in their 40s, and other people, it's not until they're in their 80s. But there are factors like UV light. So wearing sunglasses or having UV coatings on your regular glasses, slow it down.
4: Okay.
5: Diabetes, uncontrolled diabetes, those kind of, that can also cause cataracts to form faster.
4: Okay. All right. And then could you talk a little bit about glaucoma? We also hear a lot about, and I don't know anything about it.
5: So glaucoma is a disease where there's too much pressure inside the eye.
4: Okay.
5: And that can be a combination of the eye producing too much fluid or also not draining fast enough.
4: Okay.
5: So when that pressure is high, it puts pressure on the optic nerve. Mm-hmm. And it's a silent disease. So you lose your vision very, very slowly from the periphery toward the center.
4: Okay.
5: And I always say, you know, that vision loss is kind of like gaining weight while you're wearing sweatpants. You don't notice it if you don't get it checked. So, you know, getting your regular eye exams and having the doctor is going to always check your pressure and also look at the health of the nerve.
4: Right. So glaucoma, we're losing vision from the outside in, macular degeneration from the inside out.
5: But with macular degeneration, you never lose all your vision. Okay. It's that central vision.
4: Okay. All right. And what about cataracts? What

0: mom's been recently going through, and yeah, she said, I think she had one lens replaced and then a few weeks in between and then the second. And in between, she could kind of toggle back and forth between her eyes and see such a difference in the coloration.
1: I'm sure.
0: Yeah. Yeah. It was a strange time for her, but she said it was so fascinating and she was so grateful that the technology is so incredible.
1: That is wonderful. Most of my patients are scared to death when they, you know, hear they have to go have surgery on their eyes the first time. And the second eye, they're like, get me back in there.
0: Yeah. Yeah. It was a really easy process, a very fast recovery. So yeah, nothing to be concerned about.
1: Yes.
0: And I think she even had some complications. She had a bit of an astigmatism, I think, and she had to get like a very particular
1: specialty
0: type
1: lens.
0: Of lens. Mm-hmm. Yeah. Yeah. But yeah, all very doable. There was one more nutrition item I wanted to ask about, and that's omega-3s. We hear so much about omega-3s and helping our vision. How is that related?
1: So omega-3s, I really think they have an impact with macular degeneration, dry eyes. A lot of times we recommend omega-3s. Now, if your physician has told you not to take omega-3s, you know, there's been a recent study saying maybe we shouldn't take that. You might want to talk to them, you know, your physician as well as your eye doctor, because you know, what benefits outweigh the, you know, pros outweigh the cons, cons outweigh the pros for you.
0: Yeah. It's sometimes we do feel like we're getting some kind of conflicting messages about, especially about nutrition. And yeah, it is important to talk to your doctors about your specific case. And,
1: right.
0: Yeah, the cost benefit analysis of your own supplementation.
1: Exactly.
0: Yeah. So we talked a little bit about dry eyes. I know that's something that is affecting people at this time of year when they've got the heat pumping in their homes, or I notice it a lot when I'm driving and if
1: the air is blowing
0: coming right
1: it,
0: in
1: yep.
0: my face. Yeah, so what are some things we can do to help alleviate that?
1: So, you know, one, right, what you're talking about, move your vents in your car so they're not hitting you in the face. Mm-hmm. Also, you know, if you sit at home or at work where an air vent might be blowing into your face, you might want to see if you could move your seating or change the way the air vent is flowing. But beyond some of those, so drink a lot of water.
0: Yeah.
1: Clean your eyes. Wash your face. Take your makeup off and clean your eyes.
0: Yeah.
1: All the oil-producing glands for your tears that keep them from evaporating are at the base of your lashes.
0: Okay.
1: So if you're not cleaning that, then they get blocked.
0: Okay.
1: As we get older, especially females, we lose the ability, we aren't producing the oil as well, and we end up with dry eyes. So then you can use artificial tears.
0: Okay. Yeah, I know I've been guilty of not, maybe go falling asleep without, you know, taking off the
1: but
0: foundation.
1: I can tell a difference in the morning when I wake up. Yeah. Oh, I didn't take my makeup off.
0: Yeah, absolutely. I saw a couple of recent articles in Marketplace magazine about your practice, and I learned something that I had never even heard of before about binocular vision dysfunction. Can you talk a little bit about that condition?
1: So binocular vision is the way your two eyes are working together, and the way they're supposed to do is each eye sees just a slightly different image because of the angle, and your brain puts them together. There are people whose eyes are not pointing in the same direction. And some of it's horizontally, but a lot of it is just a very slight vertical.
0: Okay.
1: So not anything that you would look at a person and go, holy cow. It's more that somebody's telling you, kids who tell you, I'm not feeling well in the car.
0: Yeah.
1: So car sickness, dizziness while you're driving. A lot of people with this problem have a head tilt.
0: Okay.
1: It's been amazing. So I went back for some more training in this a couple years ago, and it's just amazing how much a little trend treatment is with glasses.
0: Okay.
1: We use a component of glasses called prism, and prism moves images. So when we can move those images so they're together for that person, you hear, oh, wow, that's so clear. And then immediately while I've got it on them in the office, they're feeling better.
0: Yeah.
1: So it's just, it's such a blessing to be able to help people

0: I'm like this, but a lot of people, kids and adults talk about reading is difficult. They lose their place when they're reading. Mm-hmm. Maybe words kind of have a shadow mm-hmm. or want to go double, and things go double.
1: Yeah. Oh my gosh. And I couldn't believe it. It said like 10 to 20% of the population might be affected. That blew my mind.
0: It is. If you had told me that before I went back for training, I would have told you were nuts. And it's been really neat for me because you realize you don't know what you don't know. Mm-hmm. And then when you do know it, you look at things so different. And I have patients who've seen me for years and they might have been telling me they have headaches or they have this and I can't find anything wrong. And all of a sudden I'm asking them different questions.
1: Yeah.
0: And they're looking at me like I'm crazy, asking them, do they get car sick or are they dizzy? And we're finding problems and being able to fix them. So that's just it. I've been surprised how many of my own patients that I've been able to help, less than, you know, anybody who might see an article and have these kind of symptoms.
1: Oh my gosh. Well, I'm glad I heard about it because, you know, like car sickness and reading issues and headaches, even like migraines and things are really common in my extended family. And I wonder if that could be part of the problem.
0: There's that questionnaire. There's a website called isitmyeyes.com.
1: Okay.
0: And you can go on and take the questionnaire. And even if you're not local, there are doctors across the country. And after you take the questionnaire, it shows you where the doctors are and you can choose which doctor to have it sent to.
1: Okay.
0: And then the doctor will contact you. So.
1: Oh, wow. That is so cool. We'll put a link to that in our show notes.
0: That would be great.
1: Yeah, absolutely. I also saw an article in Marketplace about bioptic telescopes and being able to improve the vision of your patients with low vision, even to the point of being able to drive. How does that work?
0: So bioptic telescopes are glasses. A lot of people think about them like reverse bifocals. Okay, so we have your distance vision in prescription in your glasses. And then you have a small telescope that sits just a little bit above your eyes. Mm-hmm. And then, so if you want to use that telescope, you lower your chin just slightly and you can see it magnifies, and we have different powers of telescopes. In Illinois, with regular glasses, the minimum vision you can have is 20/70 or better. And 20/70 to 20/40, you would have just daytime only driving.
1: Okay.
0: In Illinois, with bioptics, you can have 20/100 vision out of your regular. And we have to get you to see 20/40 through the telescopes. But it keeps a lot of people driving longer and, you know, holding on to their independence.
1: Yeah.
0: You know, we also have special reading glasses mm-hmm. that can get people reading again and seeing to do close tasks like sewing or doing, you know, word puzzles or other things that they enjoy.
1: Yeah. And it's so important to be able to keep doing the things that you love. And I know our listeners, many are probably struggling with reading, and that's why they're listening to us. But there are still things that you can do and make sure that you're, you know, taking advantage of all the different assistive technology that's available so that you can keep reading as well.
0: I mean, even a lot of people enjoy iPads, you know, or some kind of tablet because they can enlarge the print and it keeps them, mm-hmm. you know, doing those things they enjoy as well.
1: Mm-hmm. Absolutely. And we had talked a little bit before we went on air about how hard it can be to admit that you need help, that you need some correction to your vision, or that you need to take the next step with some stronger assistive technology like the bioptic telescope. What's your advice to someone who's struggling with taking that next step?
0: If you're not able to enjoy doing the things you want to do, if reading is becoming difficult, don't put it off and say, oh, you know, it's my macular degeneration or it's, you know, whatever, I'm not able to see. Look for a low vision optometrist mm-hmm. and find somebody who can give you that help. Because there's no reason to not enjoy things. I have a lot of people come in and they've waited and they've waited and they've waited because they didn't think they were really that bad.
1: Mm-hmm.
0: And then it gets to a point and sometimes I'm not able to help them or not able to help them as much as they would like to be helped.
1: Mm-hmm. Mm-hmm. And I'm sure in a lot of cases, just the earlier you get help, the better.
0: Absolutely.
1: You can get, you know, things that you can do to start to slow things down.
0: Yeah. Anytime an ophthalmologist or even your own optometrist who does not do low vision says, there's nothing more I can do. Look for a low vision optometrist because we can do things.
1: Yeah, absolutely. There's one more thing I wanted to ask about I also want to ask about your new location, we talked a little bit about screen usage and how that can be hard on our eyes. And I always forget, like, what should I be doing, you know, as far as like timing of looking at screens and, you know, filters, what's the best practice for using our screens?
0: Well, there's kind of a general 20-20 rule that, okay, you know, after 20 minutes, you should take a 20-second break,
1: okay,
0: and look at least 20 feet away. Okay. So not leave the computer and read a book, but look outside. Mm-hmm. Take a couple minutes to walk around your house or walk around your office.
1: Okay.
0: And look far away, and it just helps to relax. You know, a lot of people really like blue light glasses. Mm-hmm. And that filters out that blue light. It can reduce strain on the eyes. There is also some research showing that all this blue light may have an impact on macular degeneration.
1: Okay.
0: And so, you know, by blocking that,
1: okay,
0: we can, keep people's eyes healthier.
1: Yeah, yeah. I think my phone has a setting where I can, and I just kind of leave that on all the time.
0: I do too.
1: I find it preferable to look at it with that. It just kind of gives it a yellower cast.
0: Yes, and that's what taking, a lot of times people notice when they get a blue light coating on their glasses, white paper might look a little bit yellow, mm-hmm, not super yellow, but just not quite as bright white. But that's what happens when you take the blue out of.
1: Okay. All right. Yeah, I prefer that.
0: I do too.
1: In general, I'm glad that it's good for me too. All right. So that the 20-20, I never heard of that. So if you're really focused on a screen or even reading a book, you know, for 20 minutes,
0: right,
1: to take 20 seconds to look at least 20 feet away.
0: Yes.
1: All right. That's easy to remember.
0: Yeah.
1: Okay, I want to lighten things up a little bit because I also saw on your Facebook page that you have a winner among your clients, Liliana, who won a design contest.
0: We were so excited. So one of our frame companies, Europa, sponsors a contest every year, and it's only been going, I think, for 5 years. And they have we have coloring pages for the kids, and they can design an eyeglass frame. And actually, 2 years ago, we had a winner, and it was actually my daughter, which was really cool. And this is a nationwide contest.
1: Yeah.
0: So they actually took her drawing and made it into some frames, and we have those in our office. And now Liliana's won, and so this fall with the fall kids collection, we'll have her frame in our office too, which is just really amazing.
1: Yeah.
0: So, and it's really neat that we've, you know, here's little Muscoota, Illinois, and we have two frame designers.
1: Could you give our listeners a description of the lenses or the frames?
0: Yeah. The frame Liliana designed on the top has rainbow colors. So mm-hmm, kind of vertical stripes going up and down in various colors. And then the bottom part of the lens is clear. So I think they're going to be really pretty.
1: Yeah. Yeah. So chic. Yeah.
0: Hey,
1: her,
0: yeah.
1: Her drawing is so cute. I just love it.
0: And she was so excited.
1: I want to talk a little bit more about just your patients and, you know, without, you know, disclosing anything too personal. What are some good stories or good outcomes that you've had with folks who came to you, kids or older folks who were struggling doing something that they loved and were able to really get that back with assistance?
0: So, you know, one of my low vision patients that stands out was, I think she was around a 10-year-old girl at the time. And that's been about 5 or 6 years ago. I hadn't been doing low vision real long at the time.
1: Okay.
0: And this little girl had a drainage shunt in her head due to higher pressure in her head. By, I think, some maybe miscommunication.
1: Okay.
0: She did not get diagnosed that was clogged and ended up losing quite a bit of vision.
1: Oh, no.
0: And her dad brought her in, and I have trials of everything I prescribe. So, you know, somebody who comes in gets to try them on because I wanted them to know what they're going to see before they're not inexpensive. So, you know, you can see, and she put them on, and her dad and her grandpa were with her, and she just sat and she just looked from one face to the other face to the other. I wasn't sure that she wasn't going to leave with them just because my heart, you know, and, when they came in, it was so funny because they came to pick him up pretty early in the morning. And he said, I didn't even tell her that we were doing this because she wouldn't have slept last night.
1: Oh.
0: And she was so excited. You know, and that was a young girl. But I, you know, it just makes my heart feel good when I have somebody who's got some kind of disease and I can keep them driving or I can keep them doing what they enjoy doing.
1: Yeah. Absolutely.
0: And just on, you know, with the BVD, I had a lady come in the other week and she lives in O'Fallon and she came into the office. I'm not sure why she was there, but she said, I haven't driven this far by myself in a year.
1: Oh my gosh.
0: So just, you know, being able to change somebody's life. And, you know, then there's always the person who hasn't had glasses and they put their glasses on and it's like, oh my gosh, the tree has leaves. Mm-hmm. And you know, it's just,
1: yeah.
0: And it just makes you feel good.
1: Yeah. Yeah, absolutely. Yeah. Just to be able to continue to do the things that we love and
0: absolutely.
1: To stay independent are invaluable.
0: Yeah. And you know, that's all of us. I'm not legal to drive without my glasses. Mm-hmm. So.
1: Yep. Me too. Yeah.
0: Makes a difference.
1: Yeah. Before we close out, I do want to talk about your new location because you have a beautiful building now. Tell us a little bit more about it and where you're at.
0: So we just built a new building and moved in the middle of July, which is really nice. We had a wonderful office downtown Muscoota, and it was in an older building. We have doubled the size of our office, and so we have space to move around and space to have some more glasses, and it's just so exciting to have a nice brand new building and made to do, what's the right word, made for what we do rather than fitting what we do into mm-hmm. a pre-existing condition, mm-hmm. you know?
1: Yeah. Yeah, absolutely.
0: So,
1: yeah. Well, the pictures look beautiful.
0: Thank you.
1: It's so
0: we
1: bright
0: have to come
1: and
0: by
1: wide open.
0: And see it.
1: Yeah, I would love to. And where's your location?
0: Oh, it's 105 Muscoota Plaza Drive. It's just off of a couple blocks off of Route 4 near McDonald's.
1: Okay. All right. And yeah, like I said, our listeners should follow Muscoota Eye Care on Facebook.
0: And we'd love for them to.
1: And yeah, and give you a call if they haven't used their insurance benefits.
0: There you
1: yet
0: go.
1: For this year. Well, Dr. McDaniel, thank you so much for joining us today. I don't know about our listeners, but I learned so much.
0: Well,
1: and
0: good.
1: Thank you for letting me just pick your brain about all things eye health.
0: Well, thanks for having me.
2: 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Game time is at 7:30 p.m. On Wednesday, October 28th, the Portland Timbers come to town. 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
5: Good morning, everybody. 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Well, we're going to start things off with a few stories from the St. Louis Post-Dispatch and stltoday.com. First is a obituary. A big-time person from Washington, Missouri passed away recently. L.B. Eckelkamp dies at 82. Franklin County banker backed data center and McKee projects. L.B. Eckelkamp Jr., board chairman and CEO of the Bank of Washington in Franklin County, has died at age 82 following a brief illness, his son said. Eckelkamp gathered prominence in St. Louis when Bank of Washington began backing developer Paul McKee's controversial effort to acquire thousands of North St. Louis properties. More recently, Eckelkamp agreed to sell family land to a data center developer. He was also a longtime civic leader and booster in Washington, Missouri. He was a great man, his son, Louis B. Buzz Eckelkamp III, said in an interview. He cared more about community than anything else. Born in 1943, Eckelkamp Jr. grew up on a farm in Villa Ridge outside of Washington. He graduated from St. Francis Borgia High School in 1961, earned a finance degree from Notre Dame in 1965, and a law degree from the University of Missouri in 1968, his son said. He died at home Saturday, his son said. He was very, very involved with the Catholic Church, Buzz Eckelkamp said. Education of kids was definitely something that he was passionate about. Eckelkamp Jr. was a founding member of the Regional Business Council, among many other projects, and was dedicated to lifting up the whole region, his son said. It's difficult to condense what he meant to this community. Eckelkamp was active in recent months, touting a planned data center project on hundreds of acres of land his family owns at Gray Summit as a boost to Franklin County. In an interview with the Post-Dispatch in March, Eckelkamp said he was surprised by the amount of public attention the proposal had received and acknowledged being personally criticized over the plan. "You don't like to be criticized, of course, but I'm proud of what we're doing," he said at the time. Buzz Eckelkamp said his father tried to be involved in any and every effort to improve the community. "Sometimes people differed in opinion as to whether what he was doing was trying to improve or diminish," he said. Buzz Eckelkamp said there is a contract to sell the land for the data center and that the matter is in the hands of Franklin County and the project developer. "My father signed a contract, and from that perspective, his word is what his word is, and we'll probably do our best to make sure that gets carried out. I don't foresee a scenario in which we attempt to unilaterally terminate a contract," he said. The Franklin County Planning and Zoning Commission signed off on the Gray Summit plan in April, but it still needs the go-ahead from the Franklin County Commission. Eckelkamp also generated attention as the lender behind Paul McKee's ill-fated Northside regeneration project. McKee, two decades ago, began assembling some 1,700 properties with assistance from $43 million in Missouri tax credits. L.B. Eckelkamp is survived by his wife, Bonnie Eckelkamp, two children, Buzz Eckelkamp and Gianna Sinnott, two sisters, Judy Tobin and Susie Eckelkamp, seven grandchildren and one great-grandchild. He was preceded in death by his brother, William Eckelkamp Sr. Funeral arrangements were pending as of Monday morning. This was the 13th. Now, the big news this past weekend, anyway, from areas just south of us was rain and flooding, which was, as this article says, treacherous. Treacherous conditions remain. Water rescues continue amid southern Missouri flooding. This is from Arcadia, Missouri. Water rescue crews from across the state flocked to southern Missouri on Friday afternoon, braving treacherous conditions to save people stranded when nearly a foot of rain fell in a matter of hours. One crew had abandoned its boat when it got caught in a downed power line and waded into the rushing water for 40 minutes to get rescued themselves. Others struggled to find places to launch boats as rising waters left roads impassable. Late in the afternoon, helicopters hum overhead as rescuers headed to Camp Tomsock to retrieve 168 campers stranded at a dining hall for hours. The children were set to be reunited with their parents at a nearby elementary school. This is a complex, very treacherous rescue operation, said Ernie Rhodes, leader of the statewide rescue team Missouri Task Force One. Rhodes' comments came at a 4 p.m. news conference during which officials discussed the various rescue efforts that began early Friday when downpours drenched the area from St. James to Coldwater. The highest rainfall fell near Dillard, Black, and Lesterville along the Black River, where thousands of people camp, kayak, and float throughout the summer. Local responders rushed in to help beginning at around 12:30 a.m. Soon after, they were joined by the Missouri State Highway Patrol's Water Rescue Unit and other regional agencies. Missouri Governor Mike Kehoe declared a state of emergency, and the National Guard and other agencies from across the state were called to help. The National Weather Service said the Black River at Annapolis had risen to nearly 29 feet, breaking its 1993 flooding record. Rescues became increasingly difficult as the water continued to rise. Roads, including the major thoroughfare, Highway 21, washed out, leaving rescuers confined to boats in some areas. At one point in the afternoon, up to 20 people stranded on the roof of a building at the Bearcat Getaway near Lesterville were dumped into the water when the building collapsed. Everyone was rescued safely, Missouri State Highway Patrol Sergeant Eddie Young said. Rescuers also surveyed state parks, and all the campers there were accounted for, Young said. It was impossible to say as of Friday afternoon how many rescues had been conducted and how many people exactly were missing. Officials also did not have estimates for how many buildings were destroyed or people displaced in the deluge. Early Friday, officials said up to 8 people were reported missing. By the afternoon, 5 were still unaccounted for. Hours later, all were found, the Reynolds County Sheriff's Department said. And more rain could be on the way. The National Weather Service was forecasting the possibility of additional rainfall in the evening and overnight, with showers and thunderstorms possible through this past weekend. Rhodes said rescue teams would be there for it all. We're going to stay here and serve the citizens of Missouri until we get the job done, he said. If people are looking for family in flooded areas, people should call the Highway Patrol at 417-469-3121. They should not go search for them, Young said. Agencies set up a reunification center at Arcadia Elementary School for people rescued from flooded areas. The American Red Cross also opened a shelter at the First Assembly of God Church, 2124 Highway 21 in Centerville, and another shelter at Lesterville School, 33415 Highway 21 in Lesterville. So again, if you're looking for family, call the Highway Patrol, 417-469-3121. And if you need shelter, go to the First Assembly of God Church on 21 in Centerville, or the Lesterville School, also on 21 in Lesterville. And here's a second updated story on the flooding. Locals reckon with loss as floodwater recedes along Black River in southeast Missouri. Residents and river outfitters were taking stock of damages on Sunday in this small town, Lesterville, along the popular Black River, even as floodwaters that stranded hundreds and killed at least one continued to recede. As the scope of the wreckage became clear over the weekend, business owners and residents began to grapple with what they expect to be a lengthy cleanup, said Shana Ashton, general manager of Parks Bluff Campground. It's devastating, said Ashton, whose family has run the campground for 43 years. My mom said, I have never seen anything like this as long as I live. It's a cleanup folks need to happen quickly. Outfitters, restaurants, and shops here rely on the Black River for business, drawing visitors from cities like St. Louis, hours away, who come to float on the river and camp. On Sunday afternoon, the low-lying riverside campground about 120 miles southwest of St. Louis was strewn with cars and campers after floodwaters Friday picked them up and moved them into fields and woods. Ashton said she went door-to-door in the wee hours to tell campers to flee. Dozens did, though 15 stayed and later had to be rescued from the roof of the camp's bathhouse. Ashton said she had to close the campground while campers process insurance claims and begin clearing out their cars and belongings. She hopes to reopen in a few weeks, but she worries about business the rest of the summer. "We've only got a small window, so we can't afford to be closed very long," Ashton said, adding that she's grateful no one lost their lives at her campground. "It's all stuff. It's just stuff," she said. "We'll just take a bite of this a little at a time to put it back together, and you know, we'll do it slowly. We're not done." Residents were also grappling with lost belongings. Allison Sanders, an area resident, is operating a makeshift community resource center at Lesterville High School. She said the center served 23 families on Saturday and 25 by midday on Sunday. The gym's bleachers were piled with clothes and the cafeteria was stocked with donated food, cleaning supplies, and toiletries. Sanders said volunteers are urging area residents to take advantage of the center's resources. "A lot of rural people are usually a very proud people and they don't ask for help. And they just do it for themselves," Sanders said. "My communication is, we have supplies. You have money to spend on lots of things. Use what we have and save your money." Natalyn Rhodes, who lives in rural Reynolds County outside of Lesterville, visited the center Sunday morning to get water bottles and cleaning supplies. The rising river stranded her in her home with her four-month-old daughter for hours Friday after her husband, a volunteer firefighter, was dispatched for emergency response. "It was dark and frightening," she said. "All you could see was from lightning flashes," she said, as she loaded supplies into her car. "Floodwaters flowed under her house but never rose into it," Rhodes said. Her husband waded through the water to get back to them, and they were able to drive out in their Jeep, she said. But another home she and her husband owned was destroyed. They had recently moved, so some belongings were still there, including Rhodes' wedding keepsakes and other belongings. "I could stand here all day and be upset over the things I've lost from my wedding or the memories from mine and my husband's first months of being married," Rhodes said. "But my baby's okay, my husband's okay. It's like I still have them." Dan Izzell of DeSoto wasn't at his weekend house on Payne's Branch Creek, a tributary of the Black River, when the flood filled his house with 2 feet of water and washed his car hundreds of feet downstream. Floodwaters washed so much rock and debris downstream that they created a new path for the creek. Two of his flatbed trailers are still missing. Izzell and his family were cleaning up the mess Sunday afternoon. They had flood insurance, but expected months of repairs. They'd already ripped out soaked drywall inside. A neighbor with a skid steer loader was helping move a pile of rocks and gravel that had partially buried Izzell's truck. Izzell said he's seen the creek flood a little in the two decades his family has owned it, but not like this, Izzell said. Our last story from the flooding is how to help Black River flood victims in Southeast Missouri. Parts of Southeast Missouri are in recovery mode after floodwaters stranded hundreds and killed at least one person last week. More than 12 inches of rain fell Thursday night into Friday. Communities along the Black River experienced flash flooding that caused buildings to collapse, RVs to float away, and a helicopter evacuation of kids who had been stranded at a summer camp dining hall for hours. Now, days after the storm, residents are looking to put their lives back together. On Monday morning, Dana Myers was giving directions to volunteers in Lesterville on how to divide and conquer cleanup efforts. Myers has lived most of her life in this small, unincorporated community about 100 miles south of St. Louis. She recently retired from being the school district's librarian and said she took over volunteer coordination efforts quickly after the floodwaters receded. "We have literal campers, RVs, in the river. It's overwhelming figuring out how to get them, where to go," Myers said. "We just have people coming out of the woodwork to help." If you're interested in volunteering, you can contact Myers at 573-604-1327. A temporary debris disposal site, which is a big deal, has been set up at Highway 21 and Circle Drive. People looking to get rid of flood-related cleanup debris can drop it off between 8 a.m. and 8 p.m. Tires and hazardous materials such as paints, chemicals, fuels, batteries, and other hazardous waste will not be accepted. Dumpsters have also been placed at Black River Baptist Church and Lesterville School. People can drop off essential supplies such as water, first aid kits, flashlights and batteries, toilet paper, hygiene supplies, bleach, trash bags, and work gloves with the St. Francis County Sheriff's Department at 1550 Dubay Road. The department cannot accept perishable food, clothing, toys, or household items at this time. Many donation drop-off points, such as Lesterville schools, are at capacity, so folks are encouraged to make monetary donations to the American Red Cross by texting Red Cross to 90999 or visiting them on the web at redcross.org/donate. Myers said she's been blown away by people's desire to help. Multiple construction companies have volunteered their heavy equipment to help clear debris, and the Lesterville schools continue to receive trucks and trailers of donated goods. It may be Friday before it slows down, Myers said. So let me give you those that information again. So if you want to help volunteer in Lesterville, give this woman a call, Dana Myers, at 573-604-1327. Again, that's 573-604-1327. You can also bring essential supplies to the St. Francis County Sheriff's Department at 1550 Dubay Road. That's D-O-U-B-E-T Road. And if you need to get rid of debris, you can take it. There's a temporary site at Highway 21 and Circle Drive, open from 8 a.m. to 8 p.m. And you can also, there's dumpsters at Black River Baptist Church and Lesterville School. 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Again, that's redcross.org/donate, or text Red Cross to 90999. I am doing that as we speak. Our last two stories from Post-Dispatch today are crime stories. First is from Eureka. Eureka couple charged in Home Depot theft scheme, 182 faucets and 321 light dimmers. Now, you read that headline and you think, what the hell would they want with 182 faucets and 321 light dimmers? Well, this explains. A Eureka couple stole $600,000 in faucets, lights, door locks, garage door openers, and other items from area Home Depot and Lowe's stores over dozens of trips and at least 8 years, police said. Police found 182 faucets and 321 Lutron light dimmers in the couple's possession, authorities said. Farhan Rasul Sadi Sisan and his wife Sona Sherafina have been targeting Home Depot since 2018, Brentwood Police Detective Alex Wilcox said in charging documents. The two were accused of plundering $500,000 from Home Depot and $100,000 from Lowe's. The scheme began in 2018, according to Home Depot investigators. Lowe's found the pair's plot goes back to 2015, police said. Investigators explained the scheme like this. Sasan would go to the store and make a will call order at the customer service desk to pick up the items later. Then Sherafina and Sasan, who live in the 5300 block of Shawnee View Court, would return to the store, often separately, pull the items from the shelves, and without checking out and paying for the new items, walk out of the store with the receipt from the original order, police said. They would often do this multiple times with one will call order. The couple had several ways of handling the original order, police said. Sometimes, a few days later, Sasan would return to the store to pick it up from customer service. Other times, Sasan would call and cancel the order for a refund, according to charging documents. And at other times, he returned the items piecemeal over a few days, police said. They would sell the items they kept on Amazon or eBay. Police said they had a mini warehouse in their basement and garage. Police found $84,000 in pilfered goods from Home Depot orders and $13,000 from Lowe's, according to the documents. Sasan and Sherafino each faced four charges of organized retail theft. Seems like there should be more than that. Sasan is an Iranian national, police said. He told authorities he's a refugee and has been a Missouri resident for 18 years. Sherafina has permanent U.S. residency, police said. Charging documents say they're also being investigated by federal authorities for wire fraud and the interstate transfer of stolen property. Sherafino was issued a summons Tuesday for an August court date, and Sasan's bail is set at $300,000. If released, he'll be required by the court to stay at least 500 feet away from any Home Depot or Lowe's. That's the least that they should do. And here's a grisly case from Jefferson County. Jefferson County man arrested years after body found in plastic barrel in Gasconade River. A Jefferson County man is facing first-degree murder charges in the killing of a Georgia man whose remains were found in 2019 in a plastic barrel along a boat ramp on the Gasconade River. Daniel W. Russell of High Ridge was charged with first-degree murder, abandonment of a corpse, and evidence tampering on Friday. Gasconade County Sheriff Scott Eiler announced Monday on social media. Russell was taken into custody Sunday and transported to the Franklin County Adult Detention Center. He has an arraignment scheduled for Wednesday morning in Gasconade County. The arrest came more than 7 years after Gasconade County authorities in February 2019 began to investigate the disappearance of Michael A. Graham after receiving a missing persons report. Authorities ultimately found Graham's remains in a plastic barrel that was lodged along a boat ramp in the Gasconade River, the sheriff's news release said. A probable cause statement filed in the murder case says a witness told investigators February 13, 2019, that an individual from Georgia was living in Russell's detached garage and receiving Social Security benefits. The witness said Russell, in September 2018, admitted to killing the victim when the witness noticed a foul odor around the garage. Russell loaded a plastic barrel into a vehicle by the detached garage, and they traveled to a river access where they backed down the boat ramp and dumped the barrel into the river, the probable cause statement said. The witness added that Russell's wife told him she saw the victim lying dead in a chair in the garage. The witness stated the victim believed the Russells were taking advantage of him financially and was looking for a new place to live. Detectives initially interviewed Russell April 11, 2019, so 7 years ago. He said the victim had been living at Russell's residence, but that he had left in a Ford Escort and Russell hadn't seen him since. Russell kept referring to the victim in the past tense, the statement noted. Detectives obtained a search warrant. While searching Russell's home, detectives found the victim's personal belongings in Russell's room. The report notes apparent concrete mixing in the area where the barrel was believed to have been located. But the case wasn't closed at that time. Scott Eiler, the Gasconade County Sheriff, said he directed detectives to review the cold case after taking office. Through renewed investigative efforts and continued collaboration, investigators were able to develop additional evidence, Eiler said on Facebook. An investigator interviewed Russell again on April 18, 2025, according to the probable cause statement. While Russell denied involvement in the killing, the detective said his statements were largely inconsistent with the circumstances surrounding the investigation, the probable cause statement said. Investigator also found evidence that someone had obtained one of Graham's motorcycles from Russell. So this took a long, long time to find who did it, and then even longer to find some evidence to be able to book him with. But he is behind bars and will stay there pending a trial. Now we have some stories from the Jefferson County Leader. Well, here's a big story. This is, if you like trains, this one's the ultimate train to go see. Pacifica prepares for upcoming big boy locomotive visit. As it travels coast to coast in celebration of America's 250th birthday, the Big Boy number 4014 locomotive is scheduled for a whistle stop in Pacific on Monday, July 20th. The world's largest operating steam locomotive is scheduled to roll through town at 11:30 a.m. at the First Street crossing. The whistle stop is expected to last about 15 minutes. The city is planning a morning of activities in celebration of the whistle stop, said Tourism Director Kelly O'Malley. From 10 a.m. to noon, train enthusiasts and historians will set up booths at Pacific Station Plaza on South First Street in downtown Pacific. The booths will include model train and railroad displays, historic railroad artifacts, photos, and other displays. O'Malley said those interested in reserving a free booth for train-related memorabilia must email her by Friday at komalley@pacificmo.gov. That's K-O-M-A-L-L-E-Y at pacificmo.gov. In addition, Flipping Delicious of St. Charles will serve mini pancakes, and Fusion Fix of St. Louis will sell snow cones during the morning's festivities. O'Malley said many of Pacific's downtown restaurants and shops are participating as well. It's expected that a portion of First Street will remain closed to traffic during the whistle stop, she said. O'Malley said this whistle stop is a unique opportunity to celebrate Pacific Train Town USA nickname, designated by Union Pacific in 2012. The town changed its name in 1859 from Franklin to Pacific in honor of the company that laid tracks through town a year prior. O'Malley said the railroad, along with Route 66, which runs through the town, are two important modes of transportation for Pacific. The Big Boy locomotive last rolled through Pacific in 2021. We're going to be able to celebrate the 250th Big Boy coming through and the centennial of Route 66 all at one place, O'Malley said. You're not ever going to get to do this again. This is a once-in-a-lifetime situation, so come out and just have fun. We're super honored to have been chosen as a whistle stop. The Big Boys 2026 Coast to Coast Tour kicked off April 10th in Sacramento, California, near where Central Pacific began construction on the nation's first transcontinental railroad in 1863. More than 50 whistle stops were planned across 10 states, including a stop on the 4th of July of Philadelphia, Pennsylvania, and a display in St. Louis on Sunday, July 19th. The display at Union Station, 1820 Market Street, is from 9 a.m. to 3 p.m. Admission is free and tickets are not required. Other Missouri stops include Herman at 2:15 p.m. on July 20th, California at 10 a.m. July 21st, and Kansas City at 5:30 p.m. July 21st at Union Station, 30 West Pershing Road. That's in Kansas City. The train will stay in Kansas City for a display from 9 a.m. to 1 p.m. and 6 to 8 p.m. the next day, July 22nd. For a complete schedule of Big Boy stops, visit up.com. 25 Big Boys were built exclusively for Union Pacific Railroad during World War II, but only 8 survived. Number 4014 is the only one still remaining. And as I read a story earlier that says that one of the other Big Boys, one of the Big Boys that's still around that survived, is at the Transportation Museum in St. Louis, in St. Louis County. According to Union Pacific, each of the Big Boy locomotives was 133 feet long and weighed 1.2 million pounds. The Big Boy engine that will stop in Pacific used to operate between Ogden, Utah and Cheyenne, Wyoming, and was retired in December of 1961, having traveled over a million miles in its 20 years of service. Union Pacific reacquired number 4014 from the Rail Giants Museum in Pomona, California in 2013 and returned it to Cheyenne to begin a multi-year restoration process. It returned to service in May 2019 to celebrate the 150th anniversary of the Transcontinental Railroad's completion. The 7 other Big Boys that are no longer in service but are on display in various cities around the country. One can be found, as I was just saying, at the National Museum of Transportation at 2933 Barrett Station Road in St. Louis. So you can see, again, there's a huge celebration that's going to be in Pacific. That's what the main part of this article is about. So they're going to be in Pacific on Monday, July 20th at 11:30 a.m., and it was expected to last about 30 minutes. It's also going to stop in other places along the way, one of which, the one where they're going to stay the longest in our area, will be at Union Station in downtown St. Louis from 9 to 3. But it will stop at Herman at 2:15 p.m. on July 20th, California, Missouri at 10 a.m. on July 21st, and it'll be in Kansas City, stopping at 5:30 p.m. July 21st at Union Station, and it will be there through the next day with a display on 9 to 1 p.m. and 6 to 8 p.m. on July 22nd. So those are several places you can see it. The place to see the two places that it's going to be there the longest will be at Union Station in Kansas City on the 21st and 22nd, and it will be at Union Station in St. Louis on Sunday, July 19th from 9 to 3 p.m. So don't miss it. Again, the Pacific celebration will be on Monday, July 20th. They'll arrive at 11:30 a.m. for about 15 minutes, and there's a celebration going on all morning in downtown Pacific. So don't miss out. Like the man said, this is a very unique opportunity to see the biggest locomotive ever made, and it's right here in our area. Here's a story from the July 9th edition of the Leader, the Jefferson County Leader. Wildwood Family Publishes Children's Activity Book. The Preston family of Wildwood worked for years to plan, write, illustrate, and publish a book called The Traveling Hippo. The activity book helps children remember and cherish memories made during family vacations. Joy, 52, and her husband, Scott, 55, wrote the book, and Scott and the couple's 18-year-old daughter, Lily, drew the illustrations. Connor, the couple's 21-year-old son, is credited as the midnight joker in the book for providing constructive feedback and encouragement during the late nights the family worked on the project. He also helps run the book's social media accounts and edits promotional videos, Joy said. Joy said creating The Traveling Hippo brought the family closer together. Everybody was weighing in and adding extra layers and components to it, she said. Everybody had things they contributed and helped elevate it. That was a really big part of everybody working together. It was a lot of fun to hear everybody's ideas and see everything come to life. Similar to the Christmas time tradition, Elf on the Shelf, where families read a storybook and then play a hide and seek game with a toy elf, the traveling hippo helps families commemorate vacations with a stuffed animal hippo. Parents are encouraged to read the book with their children the night before leaving on a vacation and then fill in the travel log in the back of the book with details and memories from the trip. The book follows a group of six animals and an alien called the Seven Ancients as they embark on a trip of their own. The problem is, Scott said, the ancients often forget what they did on their fun trip, so they recruit the traveling hippo to help them remember. Lily said the stuffed hippo was inspired by her childhood road trips when a small silicone hippo toy named Jub Jub would be placed on the car's dashboard. The family knew Scott was driving too fast when the hippo would go flying off the dashboard. Yeah, that would not be popular with my driving. The hippo's name was coined by Connor when he was young, and Joy admitted she had no idea where he got the idea for it. It's a very special book, and it's something I wish my family had when I was younger, because we've done a lot of trips, and looking back on them, I have a few pictures maybe, but since creating the traveling hippo, it's been so cool to see what we wrote about the trips, Lily said. It's just special having all the memories in one place. I haven't seen any books like it, and I think kids would enjoy it. Scott said the family introduced the book to more than 100 children at Utah, Fairway, and Kersmill Elementary Schools in the Rockwood School District. Connor and Lily attended Rockwood Schools. Connor graduated from Eureka High School in 2023, and Lily graduated from Eureka High in May. I think they all love the concept and the idea, and they all seem to be excited about travel, Joy said of the elementary students. They really liked all the different characters. Some of the kids were like, oh, I like the giraffe, or I like the flamingo. So I think they liked that there were different characters that they could relate to or be excited about. While the Prestons had floated the idea of a book about travel for many years, it wasn't until the COVID-19 pandemic forced everyone under a lockdown that the family put pen to paper. Scott, who currently works in the insurance industry, worked as a graphic designer years ago and initially set out to create a children's book with digital illustrations. I sat down and went, oh my gosh, I'm so rusty, he said. So we started with sketches with pencil, and then we'd ink it out, and if it was something that Lily could do, she wanted to do it. I sketched and she markered. Lily said she liked drawing with markers the best and wasn't particularly inclined to create illustrations on the computer. All of the book's illustrations were hand-drawn and digitally scanned to format the book's pages. As the family wrote the story and revised it, Scott said it became clear the book needed a narrator to explain who the Seven Ancients are. Joy came up with the idea of the bird Hammy, based on actor and St. Louis native John Hamm. We chose him as a narrator because of all the philanthropic things he does in St. Louis and beyond St. Louis, Joy said. That was really important to us. Also, Hammy is a fun name. Lily said Connor was extremely important during the revision process for the book. He's a perfectionist and he's very particular, she said. The family often work late into the night on the book since Scott and Joy both have full-time jobs. Joy works in sales. Connor was always downstairs at midnight giving last-minute critiques and helping out with the storyline, Scott said. He was a big critic of everything, which was really helpful. The family is selling the book with a plush hippo for $75, or the book without the stuffed animal for $45. The book can be ordered at this website, thetravelinghippo.com. The family is also selling traveling hippo trading cards on the website, and Scott said they will soon sell baseball hats. Scott said the books are ready to be shipped, but the family is waiting on the stuffed animal hippos to complete the orders. With the traveling hippo finally complete after years of work, Joy said the family is already thinking about what the next book could be about. The last two pages of their book tease what the next one may be about, she said. Lily will be joining her brother at the University of Missouri Columbia this fall. Connor is currently studying engineering, and Lily is uncertain what she wants to study. She says she wants to take classes that will help her write, illustrate, and promote future Preston books. I'm still not exactly 100% sure on my major, but I'm looking into some majors that could help me with the book, like graphic design or digital storytelling, she said. For behind-the-scenes looks at the making of the Traveling Hippos, you can check out the Preston's Instagram account, which is the.travelinghippo. Again, their Instagram account is the Traveling Hippo, and if you want to order the book or the book and the hippo. Again, the book and the hippo are $75 and the book by itself is $45. You can go to thetravelinghippo.com. Again, that is thetravelinghippo.com. And purchase the book and the plushie and the trading cards and whatever else they're going to be having on the website in the future. And you can track what they're doing at their Instagram account, The Traveling Hippo. Here's a breaking story from St. Louis Post-Dispatch, very sad story, dated July 14th. Hillsborough mom found 16-year-old girl's body. Teen boy suspected in shooting. A teenage boy is accused of shooting and killing a 16-year-old girl here over the weekend, and two other teens are suspected of leaving the scene without calling 911. The teens were charged in Jefferson County Juvenile Court in the death of Gabriana Gabri Boyster. The names were not released because they are juveniles. Gabby was shot in the head at her home near Hillsborough sometime Friday night, but not discovered until Saturday afternoon, the Jefferson County Sheriff's Office said. Gabby's mom, Candy Giselle, found her daughter dead. Giselle said the three teens were Gabby's friends. The shooting happened at Giselle's home where Gabby lived in the 7900 block of Tower Road. Mother was away at the time, she said. She's just a happy girl and had the rest of the life ahead of her, Giselle, 46, said by phone Tuesday as she drove to make funeral arrangements. Giselle said the boy who authorities think pulled the trigger was not her daughter's boyfriend, but just a friend. The sheriff's office, which sent deputies to the home around 12:30 p.m. Saturday, is investigating the death as a homicide. Police turned the three over to juvenile authorities. On Tuesday afternoon, the sheriff's office released details on the charges after it said it was permitted by the juvenile office to do so. The boy accused of pulling the trigger is charged with involuntary manslaughter, unlawful use of a weapon resulting in death, armed criminal action, and abandonment of a course. He remains in the custody of juvenile authorities. The other two are charged under the juvenile code with abandonment of a corpse. They have been released from custody. Gabby was the youngest of Giselle's three children. She loved music and enjoyed spending time at home with her dog, a pit bull named Chanel. Gabby would have been a junior in the fall at Hillsborough High School. She wanted to be an ultrasound technician when she grew up. She was just giggly and fun. She liked being with her friends and family, said Gabby's cousin, Alicia Giselle, 26, of Hillsborough. The cousin, who is raising money for Gabby's funeral, said the family is anxious to learn from police exactly what happened. We are confused, Alicia Giselle said. We're kind of waiting to hear ourselves. And if you would like to donate, there is a GoFundMe page. The title of the page is A Loving Tribute to Gabby's Memory. So you go to GoFundMe.com and you can search for A Loving Tribute to Gabby's Memory, right? So far, they've raised almost over $16,000. So if you can donate any money, if you feel like you want to donate, you can go to, again, GoFundMe.com, A Loving Tribute to Gabby's Memory. And here's a few stories from the E-Missourian. Folsom, Time Travelers in Union. The Union Memorial Auditorium was the site of another great feel-good community event on Saturday. Less than a year after photographers from around the world gathered there to showcase the city for the Missouri Photo Workshop, old photos, letters, and other memories from 50 years ago took center stage with the opening of a time capsule. The time capsule idea was part of Union's U.S. Bicentennial celebration in 1976. I wasn't sure what to expect with the opening of the time capsule from 50 years ago. For some reason, I half expected it to be a lot of people who long ago left town who returned to get the envelopes their parents left for them. I was surprised instead to see many of the people who left envelopes a half century ago still going strong and still very vibrant in the Union area. That included people like Keith Altman and Alvira Heger, who were very involved in burying the time capsule 50 years ago and were instrumental in opening it. Kudos to them and the rest of the 2026 Time Capsule Committee members for putting on a great event. Others either put their names on the time capsule envelopes or put the names of their kids. Some put the envelopes in their children's names, but were still around to watch them open them. I guess when you're younger, 50 years seems like a long time away. I was only one at the Bicentennial. That's what Jeff is saying. How old was I? 17, I guess. And Jeff says he doesn't remember that event, of course. But movies and music that I remember being released will soon be turning 50 in the next few years, so time can and does fly by. I initially thought that so many people being around 50 years ago was a reason to wait at least 100 years for Union to open another time capsule if they decide to bury one. But after seeing all the memories made Saturday, it's good to have items from the not-too-distant past to open. One of the neat things about preparing a time capsule in the present day is there are numerous items that are still around that we probably know will not be here in 50 years. Compact discs and other physical media like DVDs and video games are still being made. You can still find a landline phone to put in there. Of course, I'm sure print newspapers will still be thriving in 50 years. At least I hope they are. I was also surprised by how many people at the event I knew from writing stories at the Missourian. Some I didn't recognize immediately, but remembered them when their names were

Keep your eyes out for this concert coming in November at the Union Auditorium. And that will be featuring Blackjack and other local bands from the 1970s. So pretty cool. Digging up a 50-year-old time capsule at the 250th anniversary of our great country. I'm sure there'll be a lot of time capsules put in the ground or put it someplace this year to be brought out 50 years from now. Hopefully some of you were still around to be here for it. I will not be. Now, here's an important story for you seniors out there. Many have not reapplied for senior tax freeze in Franklin County. Just 3 weeks before the deadline, and actually now it's more like it's getting closer to two, the Friday, July 31st deadline, the number of people who have applied for the senior tax freeze on their primary residence in Franklin County is well below the final total from 2025. A total of 6,371 people had applied for the freeze, Franklin County Collector of Revenue Doug Trentman said Friday. In 2025, the first year of the senior tax freeze in the county, 9,222 seniors applied, allowing them to keep property taxes with Franklin County entities at their 2024 rate. So there's still a third of those people haven't reapplied. It's steady, but not crazy busy, Trentman said of the amount of foot traffic at the collector's office. Trentman did not have a breakdown available of how many tax freeze applicants were filing again, which seniors are required to do annually, and how many were filing for the first time in the county. One positive this year is far more people are applying online instead of coming into the office, Trentman said. He said that makes it easier for staff and applicants. It's much easier, he said. It's the same process for you to do it at home as it is for us to do it here, and you just don't have to drive here. People who applied for the senior tax freeze last year need only their parcel number and a paid receipt from 2025 to apply in 2026, Trentman said. As long as nothing has changed, it'll renew it, he said. The renewal is very simple. Put in your information it asks you. It already knows your stuff from last year, so it's just going to check it again to make sure you didn't make any changes. If you didn't make any changes, it happens very quickly. Those who moved or made other changes to their home should contact the collector's office. The tax breaks is eligible to those 62 and older. Trentman notes that people must have paid taxes on their home in 2025 to be eligible to freeze their taxes this year. We've had people that have moved here from other counties attempt to apply, and that doesn't work, he said. You can apply as much as you want this year, but if you don't have anything for us to freeze, it's not going to do anything. At least a dozen people who did not have a home in the county to pay taxes on in 2025 have attempted to apply for the tax freeze this year, Trentman said. You have to have a bill from last year to compare it to, he said. So if you bought a house in 2026, you're going to have to wait till this time next year to apply for the freeze. Trentman's office has brought in a part-time employee to prepare for the deadline. You can file online for the senior tax freeze at taxrelief.franklinmo.gov. Seniors can apply in person between 8 a.m. and 4:30 p.m. weekdays at the Franklin County Government Center, 400 East Locust Street, room 103 in Union. You can call 636-583-6353 for more info. The senior tax freeze process is running smoothly in 2026, Trentman said. Last year, the application period was delayed when county software provider Bearing Labs said it needed more time for testing. It's been pretty routine for us, he said. So this is really, really important for you guys. If anybody's 62 or older and lives in Franklin County and paid taxes on a house in 2025, even if you applied last year, you have to apply this year and every year after. And again, the deadline every year is July 31st. It's probably confusing. I mean, we have a home in Florida, for example, and we applied for this what's called homestead relief in Florida a couple years ago. But it's a one and done thing. You know, as long as I keep paying taxes, they've still got me on the freeze. But in Missouri, you have to reapply every year. Otherwise, it goes away. So don't forget, the deadline is July 31st. Even if you applied last year, you have to apply this year and next year and every year after. And you need to go. You can go to taxrelief.franklinmo.gov
You can go in person, 8 a.m. to 4:30 p.m. at the Franklin County Government Center, 400 East Locust Street in Union, or you can call 636-583-6353. So if you live in Franklin County, you're 62,

0: and you own a home, don't miss out on this, and don't forget to do this every year. Maybe put it on your calendar for next year already to remind yourself to file for this annual tax freeze, because this can save you a ton of money on your property taxes if you qualify. So don't miss out. Here's another interesting story from Union. Union deals with large groups at Splash Pad. The Union Parks and Recreation Department is dealing with unexpected visitors to the Splash Pad at Veterans Memorial Park, sometimes busloads of them. We've had a couple of complaints this year, and we've had them over the years, about groups and parties at the Splash Pad during standard operations, Parks Director Chad Pullman told the Union Park Advisory Board July 2nd. Rentals are allowed between 8 and 10 a.m. and 6 and 8 to 8 p.m., but private parties are prohibited between 10 and 6 p.m., Pullman explained. The Splash Pad and nearby covered pavilion cost $125 to rent for 2 hours, which is a pretty good deal. It seems more and more we've had people come and do events and parties there where they cover every single table with decorations and cake, he said. They do as if you would a party, but it's during normal operations. Making the issue more noticeable is large groups from outside Union using the Splash Pad, which is free and not regularly supervised, Pullman said. He added that he has seen the groups exceed the Splash Pad's capacity of 65 people at a time. We also have an abundance of schools and daycares that come out there with several hundred people, he said. They come from the Rockwood School District in New Haven. I have pictures. Buses from schools and daycares have been reported at the Splash Pad. So basically, they're monopolizing the space and other people are kind of prevented from using it, Park Board President Jeff Watson said. The city receives complaints from Union residents who are unable to use the Splash Pad because of the outside groups, Pullman said. I know as parks in the city, we want to bring in people from outside cities, but a school bus full of people from Fenton are not stopping at a gas station, he said. It's not like a mom bringing her kids in from Fenton and utilizing the park. There is no monetary fund that would be boosted in sales taxes. A major issue occurred when two groups from school districts showed up at the Splash Pad at the same time 2 years ago, Pullman said. I went out there and they were yelling at me because there was another school that was there, he said. I said, we didn't know either one of you were here, and neither one of you are from Union. Pullman credited the Merrimack Valley R3 School District with scheduling the times its students will be at the Veterans Park and renting the Lakeside Pavilion, which is available during Splash Pad hours. Students spend time at the pavilion when not using the Splash Pad or other playgrounds at the park. Pullman said he's reached out to other school districts that bring students in. I went from Fenton to New Haven to Owensville and Sullivan, and I found every childhood, every summer school, every school district, and I sent the principal of the school, the superintendent, and the early childhood administrator a blanket email all the same, saying, at least let us know when you're coming, he said. Pullman never heard back from any of the districts other than Merrimack Valley, he said. Pullman estimated between 200 and 300-400 people used the Splash Pad daily. Park Board President member Dan Hinson asked if the city can charge admission for non-union residents at the Splash Pad. If you charge out-of-town groups $3 or $4 a pop, they'll either go somewhere else or pay the money, he said. The Splash Pad does not have lifeguards or other staff on duty, Pullman replied. Noting that if the city did staff the Splash Pad, it would have to do so similarly to the Ann Schrader Swimplex. The Splash Pad would also have to be gated. Also, we currently don't have a system in place to identify if you're a resident of the City of the Union or if you're a non-resident, he said. It's up to the Union Police Department to enforce park rules, Pullman said. We can suggest and try to inform, and we try to do that. We tell someone this is the rules for this area, he said. Pullman has discussed enforcement of the Splash Pad rules with the police, Pullman said. Do we really want the City of Union police to show up and say, you need to disband this three-year-old's birthday party, he said. Watson suggested that police issue warnings to schools that don't follow city rules, saying, we have this posted rule which you're violating. I'm not going to issue a citation, but if you want to come back and use the facility with a large group, you'll need to rent the site, he said. It's up to police to determine how they enforce the rules, Pullman said. Park board member Byron Thurman said he has taken part in Girl Scout activities at the Splash Pad, but said he grills hot dogs and offers them to anyone in the area. I'm not taking up space, he said. I'll even bring my own folding table next to it and have all my stuff there. The park board tabled the discussion on the Splash Pad. Pullman said he would try to collect information from other parks departments to see what their policies are on large groups at their splash pads. Along with increasing enforcement of the rules, the city is also planning a marketing campaign so people understand the rules. Right now, people may not know that it's a rule, he said. They may not know that they're violating a rule. Pullman also was asked to compile as much detail as he can about violations when complaints come in so that we can learn and be able to warn people that we need to, board member Dane Aaron said. So if you are using the Union Parks splash pad in Veterans Memorial Park, that's fine. You can use it anytime during the day. But if you're trying to use it for a private party or a big group, you can rent it between 8 and 10 a.m. and 6 and 8 p.m. And it costs $125 for the covered pavilion next to it. But if you're trying to bring in big groups, please call the Union Parks Department. Talk to Chad Pullman and let them know what you're planning. At least let them know. We'll finish things off with a neat story about Route 66, Senior Lifetimes, Route 66 reminiscing in St. Clair. As Route 66 celebrates its 100th anniversary this year, some St. Clair residents who've been around for much of that time are sharing recollections of the Mother Road. It was busy. St. Clair was busy on Route 66, and there was a lot of activity. Gallery owner Maxine Sheshke recently said as part of a recent panel discussion on the road at Scenic Regional Library's St. Clair branch. Sheshke was joined by Jerome Ritter, Tom Yoder, Pat Prue, and Wanda Obermark, who reminisced on Route 66 during an hour-long discussion that was part of the Route 66 Centennial Cruisin'. Ritter, 98, was born in St. Louis, but moved to St. Clair at age 2. He recalled the road running in front of his family business. Can you imagine the traffic on I-44 going down this little two-lane blacktop road through St. Clair, he said. Route 66 was a busy highway, even in those days, right off the bat. There were a lot of people that stopped at garages and places to stay overnight. That led to the creation of more businesses in the community, said Ritter, whose family ran the Ritter Motor Company on Route 66. Wrecker businesses were needed, he said. There were accidents galore. The state patrol was very few. With a few state troopers spread out all the way to Herman, it could take 45 minutes to an hour for one to respond to a crash on Route 66 in St. Clair, Ritter said. In the meantime, the two people that had the accident would be fighting it out, trying to say, who's going to pay for this scratch, he said, drawing laughs. Ritter recalls Route 66 running parallel to the St. Louis-San Francisco Railway, better known as the Frisco. Yoder moved to St. Clair at age 5 from Iowa in 1950. He started with the St. Clair Police Department in 1980 and worked there for 25 years, the last 15 as elected chief. Yoder recalled playing cowboys and Indians on sandstone bluffs along Route 66. Sheshke owns the old bus stop art gallery in the former Greyhound Station on Commercial Avenue. She said the building was constructed on Route 66 in the late 30s or 40s, about 10 years before she came to town. People all over the world have visited Sheshke's gallery, she said. The people from Route 66, they fly into Chicago, they rent a car, and they go all the way to California, she said, and they would stop there. Sheshke specializes in small art pieces that Route 66 travelers can fit in their suitcase for their flight home, she said. It's just been a fun situation, she said. Many of the buildings from the heyday of Route 66 in St. Clair are still there, though they are different businesses. These were all businesses that were booming, she said. People in those days, they traveled, but they needed a place to sleep, they needed a place to get their cars fixed, and there wasn't air conditioning and that sort of thing. Obermark would like to see more of those buildings commemorated. It would have been neat to have a sign as to what this building was back in the 40s and 30s, she said. Obermark moved to St. Clair in 1971 after buying property there in 1966. Patsy Starks, who was in the audience for the event, said her husband took photos of businesses along Route 66 between Pacific and Cuba. He took pictures of the restaurants, which there were a lot of, she said. Restaurants had to move whenever 44 came in. There was a hotel in St. Clair right next to where the old shoe factory is. We really had a pretty active community. Different routes. The alignment of Route 66 in St. Clair changed from the time the road became part of a U.S. highway in 1926 until it was officially decommissioned in 1985, said Joe Shepard, secretary of the St. Clair Historical Museum, which co-hosted the event with the library. There were four routes that 66 took through St. Clair, and contrary to popular opinion, it never went down Main Street, Shepard said, referring to the downtown avenue. It went on Missouri 14, which is now commercial. If you get off I-44 and come into town, you're on Old 66, and you just continue down Commercial Street all the way to where it hits Grabaway, and at that point, it peels off and goes west and goes all the way out to Anaconda, at least the remnants of the road do. What became Route 66 was unpaved before it was made a federal highway. Route 66 was actually conceived by a consortium of the Federal Highway Commission and local promoters, she said, noting that the road was first labeled Route 66 in Springfield, Missouri on April 30th, 1926, before becoming an official federal government project on November 11th of that same year. The major realignment for Route 66 in St. Clair came in 1952 when the federal highway was moved partly to what is now I-44, Shepard explained. It was also kind of on the North Outer Road, she said. You probably know about the Skylark Motel over there, which was built by the same people who built Johnson's Motel on Commercial. So some of the motels mostly moved over to that part of the city, and eventually the highway was buried and taken over by I-44. One thing that stood out about St. Clair was it could be found in the Negro Motorist Green Book, Shaper said. The Green Book was a book issued and mostly patronized by people who were African American during most of the history of the route, she said. It was hard to find places to stay or places to eat if you happened to not be white. Among the St. Clair locations in the Green Book were the Mrs. L. Hilliard Hotel. That was their stock and trade, Shepard said. Other motels and restaurants in town went colorblind during World War II and served black military members traveling through St. Clair, Shepard said, because they were trying to support the troops during the war, she said. The St. Clair event served as a mini kickoff for Route 66 programming Scenic Regional Library is having this year at St. Clair, Pacific, and Sullivan branches, said Tiffany Richards, the library's adult programming director. For more information, you can visit scenicregional.org /Route 66. We have tons more programming going into August and September, she said. We have musical acts, all kinds of stuff at our branches, so please feel free to hop around locations and check out the events. What a great, those were cool memories from Route 66, and these were just from St. Clair. Imagine all the stories that there are all the way across the country from Chicago to Santa Monica. I can't imagine. There's probably thousands of stories, individual stories of all the towns along the way. So if you want to find out more about what the Scenic Regional Library is doing this year to celebrate Route 66, go to scenicregional.org/Route 66. That is all the time we have for this week, folks. Please tune in next Saturday and listen to all the great programming that's available to you right here on Mind's Eye. 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
2: Studios of Mind's Eye, translating vision into audio on the campus of Our Lady of the Snows near beautiful downtown Belleville, Illinois. It's the Sports Angle with Mark Stangle. I'm Mark Stangle here with Tom Williams. How are you doing today, sir?
3: I'm doing well, man. How are you?
2: Well, as you heard from my intro, I think I found some energy.
3: Yeah, you did.
2: Which is
3: Little ramp up there.
2: Right, kind of like was a building type thing. Started out low and then Got up to the mountains, and so, which is ironic because I'm kind of tired. So hopefully after the show, I'll be able to still do my other responsibilities. But that's just later in the day. But yeah, I woke up this morning and the condensation was all over the windows. It was crazy.
3: Yeah, man. It was super humid out.
2: Mm-hmm.
3: I woke up this morning to let the dog out and she went outside and she kind of hit a wall as she got to the door. She's like, oof.
2: Uh-huh.
3: Kind of took a look around. Do I really want to go outside? I just shove her with my foot.
2: You got to go.
3: Yep. Can't do that inside. Sorry, dear.
2: Oh, God. So off the air, we were talking about what we might want to talk about. So why don't we start off with something happy?
3: And, yeah.
2: Jordan Walker, the home run derby.
3: When was the last time a Cardinal won the home run derby?
2: He is number uno.
3: Oh, he's the only one to have ever done it?
2: Numero uno, yeah.
3: Wow.
2: Mm-hmm. Yeah, so... yeah, so it's, you know, great for him. The city has embraced his moment and his achievement, and just happy for him and all the backstory about him, how he got to this point, you know. And it's really been cool to read about. We all know about his troubles staying up with the big club, you know, yeah. with getting. Not producing and not being successful and having problems out in the outfield and that. And then I guess it was 2024. They decided to dedicate, give him a coach, just totally dedicate a coach to him.
3: Mm-hmm.
2: And the guy's name was Casey Chenoweth. And basically he just... focused on Jordan as a person, got to know him first before he started anything about dealing with his swing and trying to get him into a good place with his swing. And it was really, really neat because the night of the home run derby after he won it, the coach's name, like I said, was Casey Chenoweth,
3: mm-hmm.
2: living in Arkansas and that. And he just... said had some great comments regarding Jordan and that, and then you know, and then the story came out about him, you know, coaching up Jordan, and just, you know, it's a great story because I think everybody was wondering, and you know, and he had a bad spring training, you know, for this season too, so they were all wondering, you know, what's going to happen with him,
3: right?
2: I mean, you know. How much time do you want to put in with him? I mean, sure, he's only 24, but yeah, I mean, the clock's ticking on this guy. So hopefully,
3: I mean, the moment we trade him, he becomes an all-star. So
2: and how many times have we seen that happen?
3: Yeah.
2: You know, to the Cardinals. You know this guy, you know, sucks for us, and then he ends up going to another team and he blossoms. So you know, hopefully, we'll see what happens after the all-star break. See if he can continue his good season and. Hopefully, again, this is something that he can build on. And, yeah, I mean, everybody's talking about it on social media, even on PBS, on Donnybrook, and just embracing what he's done in that. And I thought it was cool that his entire family was in Philadelphia and even the grandmother. She got a couple of shout-outs from Barry Bonds and because she was telling the story about they had to buy small, real special cleats for him because his feet at that time were pretty small when he was like a 4 and 5 year old.
3: Right.
2: So that was pretty cool. And then after the derby and that, he had some comments in his interview session about hopefully that he can be a example for other kids. Black kids, especially kids of color, to, you know, to play baseball and that. He said because when he was growing up, he in the Atlanta area, he followed the Braves, and his favorite player was Chipper Jones. But once Jason Hayward came on the scene, being a black player, he felt like, oh, I'll follow him because, you know, he looks like me. And so he wants to be an example for the kids of the future in that. And a good article surrounding his interview about other black ball players that are in the major leagues right now. Young black ball players, mm-hmm. I should say. In fact, one of them just signed a mega deal with the Reds, Chase Burns, highest contract for a young pitcher, you know, in the major leagues. Not anybody coming like over from Japan like Yamamoto was, but just somebody that was homegrown, from the domestic players. So, I hope that this is just the start of a very, very good career for him, a great career, and hopefully him and the Cardinals can figure out what they want to do, if they want to go with a long-term contract. He's going to be going to arbitration after this year. Of course, everything's dependent on whether there's going to be a CBA, you know, because I would think all contract negotiations would halt after December the 1st. And the Cardinals have already kind of dipped their toe in the water with extending J.J. Weatherholt for 8 years and $112 million contract. So, so they've made that decision to start getting some of their younger guys under long-term deals. And so we'll see if it happens with Jordan, see if it happens with Mason Wynn, and see if it happens with Alec Burleson. One of the comments made at my baseball meeting on Monday is that a lot of these guys don't want to take that step like Weatherholt did. Apparently, Weatherholt made the comment to the team that he wants to stay here. Mm-hmm. And he wants to, you know, establish some roots here. And apparently that hasn't come from either Walker's or Wynn's or Burleson's camp yet. So we'll see how that just plays out, you know, for the rest of the year.
3: Right.
2: Yeah.
3: Look, they want to get paid.
2: Yeah. Oh, exactly. Yeah. Now,
3: can you blame them?
2: No, not at all. Not at all.
3: It's a, you know, it's a tough world out there, especially if you're in that position and you have to make the money when you can make the money, because you just don't know how long you'll be there.
2: Right. And I know the CBA could really be different, you know, mm-hmm. when these guys, you know, want to negotiate deals, because the owners want to get rid of the salary cap, they want to have a salary cap.
3: Right.
2: I saw
3: an advertisement on YouTube the other day about baseball needing a salary cap.
2: Calling the level the playing field?
3: I guess. I was literally half asleep on the couch, and I was just listening to a video on something in the background, and it went to commercial, just like you do, and you got to listen. You got to listen to them, or you got to skip them. And I was too tired to roll over and hit the skip button. And all of a sudden, here's baseball needs a salary cap. Well, I think Cincinnati could win if they had a salary cap.
2: Oh wow!
3: Like they're actively out there advertising it now. So
2: I heard about that, and apparently they're just running all sorts of those ads on MLB TV. So they're just inundating the fans of all those broadcasts with just this.
3: Well, they're doing it to randos too, because there's nothing baseball related in my algorithm. It's not like I sit around watching baseball clips or something, right?
2: True.
3: Like, it's all old pro wrestling and current guitar gear. Like, that's basic. my YouTube. Got me pegged.
2: Okay. Well, apparently something must have happened in their algorithm to where you may have been watching an old baseball film or something.
3: I don't know. So they're what that means is they're reaching out, right? They're not just targeting baseball people. They're targeting regular jagoffs too.
2: Mm-hmm.
3: So,
2: well, you know, that seems to be Manfred keeps saying that the fan surveys have showed that they want to have a salary cap because they feel that it increases competition and, streamlines the amount of money that these owners can spend or want to spend. And of course, there's always backstories about, well, they're just trying to goose up their franchise values and just...
3: I'm sorry, but we're in the middle of a financial crisis. All these bubbles are going to pop with some of these sports teams. They're mm-hmm. not going to be worth, at least I don't think baseball teams in general are going to be worth what they were like now, let's say, in 10 years.
2: Well, they got franchise envy. They see what the NFL franchises are going for, and apparently the Seahawks are going to break the bank in terms of what they're going to be sold for.
3: Yeah, but NFL's different, man.
2: But it is. And I think, you know, again, like I'm saying, these baseball owners have franchise envy, and they want a piece of that pie that the NFL owners are getting.
3: I mean, then make your sport more accessible to regular people. Mm-hmm. Lower your ticket prices.
2: Yeah, lower your ticket prices. Get rid of the blackouts. And figure out what to do to get your product out in front of the masses.
3: Baseball used to be on in every single house in this town, regardless of whether or not you were a massive baseball fan, mm-hmm. because KPLR broadcast that shit and you had six channels. Mm-hmm. So it was either baseball or Roseanne.
2: Uh-huh. What a choice.
3: You know what I mean?
2: I certainly do.
3: I was around, I mean, I would say I was around for cable's infancy, kind of when it took over the market in the mid 80s is when I was early on in my childhood. Like I was a Nickelodeon kid for sure. Like once we got cable, I watched cable, but
2: right.
3: at my house growing up until I was about 10 years old, all we had was over the air broadcast television. And as people get more and more squeezed for money, like they're going to be in this country for the next however long, shit doesn't get cheaper, folks. I don't know if you've ever noticed, but it never gets cheaper. It only gets more expensive. And the more expensive things get and the less they want to pay you to do your day-to-day job, then the harder it is for you to be able to accept to get access to things like sports. So finding a way to make your sport the best value in town is how you're going to succeed. You have to provide people with value at this point. Well, the product's got to be good. Don't get me wrong. People aren't going to want to watch shitty baseball all the time, but
2: well, value would be is you make it accessible to everybody yeah. and make it, one set cost instead of spreading it out over all these services.
3: Yep.
2: I mean, you got to go to Netflix to watch the Home Run Derby. Mm-hmm. You got to go to NBC Peacock to watch Sunday afternoon baseball. If you want to watch Sunday night baseball, then you got to go to NBC.
3: Look, they could own a station in this town for a relatively low price now, right? Like, mm-hmm. think about what it costs to operate a KPLR or something like that. Like, you take over, like, sign a contract with one of these local stations to be the baseball market station. It might have to be KPLR.
2: They're affiliated with Fox now.
3: But
2: I guess they could just.
3: But they don't have an anchor the way that anchor like Fox, NBC, and CBS are all anchored, and ABC are all anchoring their particular networks in this town. What I mean is KPLR. I think it's the CW or whatever. They're the WB. Goddamn, I'm showing my age talking about this stuff. But like they've got their own programming, but like. But the smartest thing the St. Louis Cardinals could do right now is get out of whatever streaming choice they currently have, put yourself on a local platform for free, and then if you don't have an over-the-air antenna or you want to stream it from Timbuktu, then here you go. Here is the official St. Louis Cardinals YouTube stream. Mm-hmm. Every device in the world has YouTube, and it's free. You don't have to pay for it. You want to get access to their stream? Great. $10 a month, $20 a month, whatever you want to charge them. Like, that's fair. But if you're within the St. Louis city limits and you want to get a hold of your Cardinal baseball, here it is. Don't make it any harder than it has to be. Mm-hmm. You will become the hottest ticket in town.
2: Yeah.
3: Like, that's my opinion.
2: Well, they've already dropped for the remainder of the season by $20, the Cardinal TV subscription. But I'm assuming that next year it'll be back up to $74 or whatever they're going to increase it.
3: I mean, it's not a bad deal.
2: No, it's not.
3: But you still ought to give it away for free just so you get the eyes on your advertisers. Mm-hmm. Like, they're charging. The streaming money's great, the contract money's great, but the advertising dollars are really what they're trying to dig up, right?
2: Well, yeah, I mean, that's what, they've always been talking about is, like when they were on the radio.
3: Yeah.
2: When they owned part of KTRS and they felt like, they could do their own advertising bookings and things like that. And they found out how complicated that was.
3: Right.
2: And they just didn't have the resources or put the resources out there to do that. And again, is this organization willing to take that flying leap, to go to something like a YouTube type setup?
3: I mean, that's essentially what the Utah Jazz have done. Mm-hmm. Is their stream is available on YouTube. If you want to watch their game, you could get it. You just got to pay the monthly fee. But if you're within, I think, the state of Utah, the way it works out is every cable provider is basically given access to it. or you can get access to it based on where you're located. If you're within the state, then it's free for you to watch.
2: So if you don't have any kind of service provider, mm-hmm. you could just do it like over the air, free airways then?
3: I think so. Somehow you're able to stream it.
2: Okay, so you
3: have to have some kind of a streaming box to do it. I'm sure it's on YouTube because that's mm-hmm. the only place I would put it.
2: Okay, so you'd still need some type of device to get it, whether it be an antenna or...
3: $20 for a Roku box or a Roku stick at Walmart, or you order a Fire Stick off Amazon for $10 when they're on sale. Like, there's your access, and then YouTube is one of the apps that's automatically preloaded onto every single one of those. So you just go to YouTube, find the stream, and I guess if you're it tells where you're located, geolocates you basically. It knows where you're at. The internet knows where you live.
2: Yeah. The new Big Brother.
3: Yeah. Big Brother knows where you're at. If you're within a certain area, then they give you access.
2: Right.
3: If you're outside of that area, then you don't have access unless you pay a fee.
2: Right.
3: So that's the way I understand it.
2: Well, I think it's still fluid right now for teams like the Cardinals figuring out what they want to do. And who knows, maybe next year they'll go to a different platform, but
3: it's whoever's going to pull up the biggest truck of money to their doorstep for this is really what it boils down to. The less work and the more money the Cardinals can make is really what ends up being.
2: Yeah. I mean, if they could go back to a setup to where they had, with the RSN getting guaranteed money, and leaving it to the RSN to, figure out how to get their money back. I'm sure that's probably what they're going to do. That would be the ultimate optimum thing for them to do. So, in the meantime, we got Cardinal TV, and we'll have that through end of September, unless they're on other national broadcasts, which you got to always try to figure out. And like when they were in Chicago, you figured out that they were on Fox on Saturday, and then they were on Peacock on Sunday afternoon. And, it's like how many TV guides do you have to have?
3: Right. it makes no sense.
2: No, it doesn't. It doesn't. Can you imagine a TV guide these days?
3: It'd be like a phone book. You're right. And it would never work. Everything changes so often.
2: Right. I mean, just craziness. But, the NFL wants to go with the best games like later in the season. And then, of course, you have like their games around the holidays. And now they want to have football every day of the week. And, it's just... Yeah, it's just crazy. But backtracking, great thing. I mean, it was great to see what happened with Jordan Walker. And what made I think it even better is that he became the villain.
3: Yeah.
2: Because he beat the guy that the Philadelphia fans were rooting for, their own Kyle Schwarber. And to do it like the way Jordan did it on his last swing, hitting six consecutive bombs. I mean, yeah, it was just crazy because, when Schwarber was up, the fans were cheering him and going, yay, and that. But then whenever a non-Philly was up there, they were booing him. So every time that Walker was hitting a home run, he was getting booed and that. And, people were talking about that. Yeah, that's just typical Philadelphia. They would boo Santa Claus, or they have booed Santa Claus before. So it's nothing new in that. And he just took it in stride. He said that he was surprised at the fact that they were booing as loud as they were in that, but he said it didn't bother him. So, just another great thing that happened, and anytime that you can, have a, play the villain against somebody that, somebody else wants to root is kind of cool.
3: Right.
2: Mm-hmm. Yeah. But, I thought it was going to be a quiet week for the Blues. I mean,
3: yeah.
2: they made the announcement that they have picked Worcester as their ECHL
3: Worcester, is that what it is?
2: Or Worcester or Worcestershire, I don't know.
3: I don't know either. I think it's Worcester.
2: Worcester, yeah, okay. Let's go with Worcester then. But anyway, that's going to be their new East Coast Hockey League affiliate.
3: I never got a chance to go to an ECHL Florida Everblades game as a Blues fan and see how that went over. They did a really cool, like, Florida Everblades Blues jersey last year where they used the colors,
2: okay,
3: the blue and yellow colors and did that. And it looked really slick, but yeah, it was so short lived.
2: Yeah.
3: I'm kind of mourning it, to be honest with you.
2: Yeah. The Everblades is a great nickname.
3: Oh yeah. And it was look, they weren't developing new players for the Blues. They were only there basically as a place where retirees and guys that never made it to AAA, mm-hmm. you know what I mean? Or guys that are washed out of the NHL and guys that have washed out of other AHL affiliates. And you know, the cream of the crop kind of went there to live the luxurious life of Naples in Naples, Fort Myers. And
2: they've built a dynasty. I think they got like five cups.
3: Four out of the last five years they've won the cup.
2: Okay.
3: Which is insane. Mm-hmm. But yeah, they've kind of built a dynasty down there. They've got guys that are, you know, going to retire from hockey in that town and probably, you know, be legendary in that tiny little arena. I don't imagine their fame goes much further than that. Like they're not going to be, you know, having parades.
2: have the boats
3: down the canals.
2: Right. Yeah, exactly.
3: No, everybody leans out of their lanai long enough to look at them.
2: Right. Exactly. Are those big propeller boats, you know?
3: Oh yeah. Everybody just rides a manatee. anyway, so they moved to Worcester. So I know nothing about Worcester and their team.
2: All I know is it's pretty close to Springfield. So, so they can just, if they want to move players up or down or whatever, they can just, ride the bus or get an Uber or something like that. So, you know, so that's
3: Worcester Railers.
2: Okay. Railers. Okay.
3: They're a train.
2: Okay.
3: That is their logo is a train, the Railers.
2: Mm-hmm.
3: I don't hate it.
2: Okay. Railers. So, trains are speedy, you know?
3: Oh, yeah.
2: Hockey's a fast game. I can buy into that.
3: I wonder what I hope.
2: What's their mascot?
3: That's what I'm trying to figure out. what's the mascot?
2: Thomas the Tank Engine. No. No, he's already.
3: Mascot. 2016. They debuted their mascot, Trax.
2: Okay.
3: A friendly and loyal rail yard dog. Costume mascot appears at all home games. The nickname named Trax was chosen after a social media contest.
2: Okay.
3: So, and he is not nearly as cool as the little alligator that did backflips. He was fun. He's just a damn dog.
2: So
3: Come on.
2: So he's a real dog, though?
3: No, he's a fake dog. He's a guy in a dog suit.
2: Okay.
3: Meanwhile, the guy in the gator suit was much more entertaining.
2: Okay, so they downgrade the mascot.
3: Yeah. So anyway.
2: But so we'll see what happens. And then interesting contract signing with Sundqvist.
3: Yeah.
2: A two-way. So I would guess that maybe this is going to be his way of maybe becoming one of the mentors down there. If he doesn't make the big club, send him to Springfield. And then
3: he's going to spend a lot of time in the press box this year.
2: Mm-hmm.
3: You know, if Steve Ott needs him.
2: Right.
3: You know what I mean? Like Steve Ott may need a good veteran presence on that squad up in Springfield. And I can't think of a better guy to, you know, mentor people than Oscar Sundqvist. He's one of those bona fide Blues. Like he'll go into the Blues Hall of Fame, I think. Don't you?
2: I would hope so.
3: Like he's a Stanley Cup winner. Guy's a legend in this town. Took less money to stay here. Came back after we kicked him out already. It's like,
2: overcame a lot of injuries.
3: Yes.
2: I mean, that one against that where he got hit in a friendly fire with Kyle Clifford, you know, I thought his career was over.
3: Yeah.
2: And he came back for that. And like you said, he toured Minnesota, he toured Detroit, you know, but he came back, you know, just a true blue. Mm-hmm. And I think, you know, if this is the time for him to maybe look post-hockey, you know, this would probably be a good transition for him. So, yeah, so that was kind of a surprise. And I thought that was the change in affiliate and the Sunquist signing was going to be it for the week. But then all, lo and behold, yesterday they announced that they signed Connor McMichael to a 6-year deal.
3: Yeah. For a fair amount of money.
2: Right. 6.75 will be the cap hit.
3: And right now that seems like it's a lot. Mm-hmm. I don't know a lot, but it seems like more than what you would pay. But in 5 years, that contract is going to be pennies. It's going to be tiny. Mm-hmm. So I don't. I think this was a smart signing.
2: I think it means that they're all in on him.
3: Yeah.
2: And I think they felt like they had to be all in on him because of they gave up Kyrou.
3: Right.
2: And to just assign him in short term and maybe have him, you know, if he explodes, you know, and then all of a sudden he gets offer sheeted, you know, then who knows. You know, I mean, would it be like Leo Carlson money? Probably not, but it'd be a fair amount of change, probably more than the 6.75.
3: Right.
2: You know, probably more like in the $7 million to $7.5 million range. But I think we talked about it when he got traded to the Blues that he'll probably be on their second line with McTavish. And whoever, I guess it'll be at least Bush right now.
3: Right, I think Bush is not top line material at this point. We're gonna slot him into the second line.
2: Right, and then if Neighbors, you know, starts kicking ass, you know, and Buchnevich, you know, still isn't, you know, playing well, then they'll move the Neighbors up to that line, you know. So then you got like three guys that, you know, could play a physical game, you know. So that would be fun to watch.
3: Yeah.
2: They got a lot of forwards coming in. So I think there's, you know, hopefully these guys will drive each other, you know, be, you know, for the competition and, you know, make it, you know, a competitive thing to where when they come out and knock on opening night, you know, they'll be firing all 8 cylinders, you know, and they're going to have to again because they open up against Dallas and then they go the next day to Colorado. So it's like, okay, we were hoping for a fast start in October, but damn, you know, the schedule
3: right
2: isn't really in our favor right now. They get the Blackhawks on that third road game. So they open on the road for 3 games before they play their first home game. And then, of course, you know, they get Celebrini, you know, so it's like, you know.
3: It's going to be rough, man.
2: It is.
3: Every matchup against San Jose is going to be rough.
2: Mm-hmm. Yeah, because they got the arguably one of the best young players in hockey, if not the best young player in hockey. So, I mean, yeah, and but yeah, just another heavy October to get out of the gate. So, but at least they know what they're going to be facing. And we'll just hope that, you know, they can come out strong and just not have themselves buried by the end of October. But at least you know what you're going to be facing now.
3: Right.
2: And that's the big thing.
3: Oh, yeah. I'm looking forward to it.
2: Mm-hmm.
3: I mean, I hope we take a step forward in terms, and I don't think we're going to be, you know, playoff potential. You know, I think we're looking at another year of figuring out what we get, what we have with some of these younger guys. So I just hope we take a step forward, and rather than, you know, tanking at the beginning of the season like we had been the last 2 years,
2: yeah,
3: like maybe we actually put a little bit of, you know, gas in the tank and get some momentum early in the season and maybe pull a couple of quick wins out and see what happens.
2: You know, like maybe surprise a couple of teams, you know, and just, you know, not lose leads when you're ahead, you know, play smart, you know, just play a good, you know, physical style of hockey that, you know, is gonna give you wins and just not take your foot off the gas. I mean, how many times did we see this team last year take their foot off the gas?
3: Right.
2: You know, how many, you know, the one game I keep thinking about is they had a 4-0 lead against the Red Wings and then ended up losing that game 6-5. And, you know, it's like, you know, you're not that good. I don't think they're going to be that good to where they can just throw their sticks out on the ice and have these teams roll over. You know, they're just going to have to really, really be tough every game and bring it every game, you know. And if they don't, they'll just have the start to what they had last year, you know. And and I think the gauntlet's been thrown down that it was from Army, and I'm sure it's from Steiner and from Montgomery that, you know, we can't handle it. We can't have that again.
3: Right.
2: You know, we can't have you guys get buried and then all of a sudden, you know, make your dynamic run after whatever break it's going to be, you know, and, you know, and then all of a sudden, you know, get everybody excited. You know, I mean, you know, get off to a good start. And sometimes when you get off to a good start, you can absorb, you know, some of the valleys that you end up, you know, in, you know, if you're, you know, but yeah, they just, yeah, that's my main goal right now is that to see this team, or my main ask, I guess, is to see this team just, you know, come out of the gate fast and just, you know, it would be fun to see, you know, I mean, you can't think that every year is going to be like 2018, 2019, you know?
3: Right.
2: It just doesn't happen that way.
3: You add a couple pieces like you did then, it's one thing, but you're not adding the veteran kind of firepower and presence that we got that year.
2: So. No, you're not. I mean, their veteran presence right now has just been Ross Johnson to be a physical presence on the team. And that's been about it. Oh, and Brandon Carlo too on the D end. So there's been two veteran faces, but not, I don't think they're going to move the needle like the guys did in 2018 and 2019. And I just hope they get the training camp. And I know that they got the two extra games this year and the schedule. So we'll see how that works out with fewer preseason games. And yeah, I mean, maybe that'll help because it'll give them more practice time at Centene,
3: right,
2: to work on some stuff. You know, maybe that was the problem. You know, you get into training camp and then 2 days later you start playing exhibition games and you just don't have that time to work on different things like the power play and the penalty kill and that. And that's where they got to really, really improve, I think. You know, the penalty kill and the power play was just atrocious last year and it cost them a lot of games. And so that's got to get better this year. And hopefully it will. And, I mean, I think the power play has got a lot of guys that could be on that power play, the first one and then the second one, the second unit.
3: Right.
2: And we'll just, you know.
3: It's coaching, man.
2: It is.
3: We've had firepower in the past. We just can't get the right coach to tell us what to do.
2: Well, we'll see if Frostball and Montgomery can figure it out. And that's what they got to do, you know. And
3: it's weird seeing Montgomery bring in all his guys or all new guys for his, you know, positions. Just because we've seen a lot of the same faces for so long as assistant coaches. And I don't know. It's going to be weird.
2: Yeah, it is.
3: And we're going to see something completely different than what we've seen in the past this year. Mm-hmm. Somehow. I don't know if it's good, bad, indifferent, whatever. It's going to be something different.
2: Well, I think they already talked to Cronin, and that's why they were able to, you know, that's why they, you know, wanted to bring in McTavish. And then I guess maybe he had some opinions on Johnston, bringing him in that. And I think also, work, you know, he knows Cam Fowler, you know, so there's some relationship there, some former Ducks. And then of course they bring in the former Duck coach. So, and apparently Montgomery had a long-term relationship with him, even dating back to when he was in college. So, you know, we'll just see how it works out. And, but, you know, I think sometimes you got to try something fresh, something new in that. And I think having Weber and, you know, I think it was getting stale. And I think Otter was getting the itch to coach, you know, be a head coach. And I think the Blues accommodated him with that. And I think having a full year in Springfield will really give him the opportunity to shine.
3: Yeah.
2: You know, and if it works out for him, who knows? Maybe he'll be one of the hot commodities that'll be that NHL teams will be looking at, because, you know, jobs will be coming open. You know, it's almost a given every year in hockey that you're going to have coaches, you know, Be fired.
3: Fired and mm-hmm. hired and
2: right.
3: moved from one spot to the other within the organization.
2: Mm-hmm.
3: Or, you know, sometimes your GM gets fired midway through the summer because you can't sign your captain.
2: Right, exactly. Yeah, exactly. That's right. Yeah. And then you'll wonder why some GMs still have their jobs.
3: Right.
2: Well, one GM that lost his job was Steve Yzerman.
3: Yeah.
2: Yeah. I guess they finally said enough's enough. And I think the whole Dylan Larkin thing, too, was probably the cherry on top, which yeah. might have forced the issue. And, yeah, I mean, it's crazy, you know. And, I've been reading the aftermath of the decision with him being now this senior advisor, and now they're looking for a new GM / president of hockey ops. And just, you know, it just... He could never get him to a point to where they were contenders or even into the playoffs. And they talked about some of the draft picks he made. He kind of hit on Sider and he hit on Raymond and a couple other guys. But you know the rest of the draft he wasn't able to. And they also said that he came in with this shiny reputation from Tampa Bay, that he made all these great moves and that and draft picks and that, but he just wasn't able to do it in Detroit. And I guess they felt like after, 8 years or whatever, it's, you know, you just can't keep thinking that you're going to be rebuilding or retooling, you know.
3: Right.
2: And then they also felt like... he was trying to practice patience, but then I think when you had a player like Dylan Larkin on your team, you wanted to make sure that he had the chance of getting into the playoffs, but he never really found the right pieces to do that. And I guess, you know, what kind of hurts is that they were bringing him back because he had played his entire career in Detroit, won a couple of cups, maybe more than a couple.
3: Right.
2: You know, he had that, you know, coming back to his hometown team, you know, but it just didn't work out. So,
3: it's a crazy situation out there with Yzerman and Larkin, man. Like, and apparently I was listening to podcast yesterday, just kind of about what went down with Yzerman, just mm-hmm. to kind of get my eyes in my wrap my brain around it, because you figured it's Yzerman, right? Like he's the hometown hero. He's
2: right.
3: He's gonna win.
2: Yeah,
3: it's a matter of time, and then it just never happened.
2: Mm-hmm.
3: And he never saw the same success he found in Tampa. He got into this contract dispute about 3 years ago with Larkin, and it soured their relationship from then on. They just don't like each other.
2: Okay.
3: That's at least what the reports were coming out of this podcast I was listening to. It's a guy who does a lot of behind the scenes stuff. So,
2: well, they said that Yzerman could be a hard ass in negotiations.
3: Yeah.
2: Yeah.
3: And it turned off Larkin, who just wanted to play hockey for him. And it's like, Larkin, then after that, was just like, screw this dude.
2: Mm-hmm.
3: Like, he may be Steve Yzerman, but screw this guy. It's no license to be a dick, right?
2: Yeah,
3: like, he's now asked for a trade. He's given them three teams and then a fourth team, none of which are really willing to part with anything on their roster for Dylan Larkin.
2: Mm-hmm.
3: So he's not giving... He wasn't giving any options to Yzerman. Yzerman couldn't get him moved. Ownership is finally like, man, this is bullshit. Like, mm-hmm. we're going to have to try something else. And that's what they did.
2: Yeah.
3: And it shocked me, because I thought Yzerman was just he was GM for life there. I thought, you know, he wins so much in Tampa, has great success there building that team from what was essentially not nothing, but basically...
2: They were rebuilding after their cup win of 06.
3: Yeah.
2: And they had issues.
3: They had issues with personnel, and he really kind of, righted that ship. And Detroit desperately needed someone to come in and right the ship. He was supposed to be the right guy for the job. He's the hometown hero. Like you said earlier, like, it should have worked, and it just didn't.
2: No. And so now... probably the owners are hoping that with a new GM that maybe Larkin will like him and expand his list of trade partners.
3: Yeah, maybe he just didn't want to work with Iserman anymore. Maybe it was like, if I'm going down, I'm taking you with me, right? Mm-hmm. Like this has been bullshit since day one and I don't want to deal with you anymore. I'm dealing, you know, find someone else.
2: Mm-hmm.
3: And I mean, look, man, only giving a team three options to trade you is tough.
2: Right.
3: Oh, and yeah. All three of those teams were basically shored up and had everything lined up, and Dylan Larkin didn't fit in their plan. He just wanted to go to Vegas and he wanted to go to Florida and he wanted
2: Minnesota
3: to go to...
2: Minnesota keeps coming up as far as... And I don't know if it's because Minnesota wants him bad enough or if he wants to go to Minnesota.
3: So, right.
2: You know, but the problem with Minnesota is that you're paying Kaprizov buku money. You got Matt Boldy that you got to pay. Brock Faber you got to pay. So, I mean, is there going to be enough to coin, you know, for Dylan Larkin? So that's the issue right there. So if they're, you know, up against the cap in that, yeah, it might have to be another year,
3: right,
2: with Larkin and Motown. But now with Iserman gone, maybe he can breathe a little easier and not have this angst, you know, against Iserman, you know, over being a cloud over his head. So yeah.

0: So the fact that it's over doesn't surprise me. The fact that it should have been over probably two seasons ago, if you really want to go back and look, it, like when he screwed the pooch with Larkin the first time and things went south from there, like he kind of lost the team. So anyway.
1: Well, the other rumor that just coming about is Connor Hellebuyck. I guess you've heard that he vented after the season was over, saying that, you know, we can't go through this again. And basically, if we're going to go through it again, I don't want to be a part of it. You know, so rumors are now that, you know, could he go to Buffalo?
0: Right.
1: You know, and the issue is that, you know, what would be palatable for Buffalo to get him in that? And, you know, I mean, they were, the story I read was that Zach Benson was a possibility to be moved. I'm thinking like, well, why would you want to give up one of your top young forwards? I mean, the guy's not even 22 yet.
0: Right.
1: You know, for a guy that has a great history of being lights out during the regular season, but you get him to the playoffs and he stinks. So,
0: right. I mean, hey, and it's, look, Hellebuyck's still a great goaltender. Like, let's not forget, he's had some good runs. He had that USA run, right?
1: Right, exactly. And really, that's probably been his best postseason run in his career.
0: Oh, yeah, for sure. And he just gets to the playoffs and either his team folds in front of him and he's got to bail him out and he just can't do it, or he just folds like a wet paper towel. So it's tough, man. Like, and I get why Hellebuyck wants out of Winnipeg. It is not the best market. It is a really tough city to enjoy regularly. It's kind of like, I don't know. It's like a really small Kansas City in the middle of nowhere. Mm-hmm. And it kind of is. And not that Kansas City doesn't have culture and things to do and all that. It's just the cultural similarities.
1: Well, they're going
0: to
1: stick to World Cup. We have World Cup games in your face, especially if you're St. Louis.
0: Right. Yeah. Right. You know, they're just very similar towns in terms of what they do. They're big transportation hubs, used to be big cattle rail hubs, all that stuff. The same things that built Kansas City built Winnipeg, and it is a blue collar town. It's tough to go there, man. It's a tough city. The winters are rough there. It's, you know, it's not fun always. You know, you could play there, you could play in Miami, right?
1: Right.
0: You could play in Tampa. You could play in, well, not Phoenix anymore, but, you know, Vegas or LA or any one of these, you know, Raleigh, North Carolina, right? Like
1: Dallas.
0: Mm-hmm. Any one of these southern teams that have great weather year round that you can go and enjoy and have a family there. And also you're paying no tax in some of those markets that we just mentioned too. So, you know, Canada's anything but cheap. You want to live there, you got to pay.
1: Right.
0: So, you know, especially if you want to make a lot of money in Canada, you got to pay a lot of money. So a lot of these guys don't want to be there. And it's a, you know, Hellebuyck wanting out of Winnipeg after being such a stalwart Jet for so long is unfortunate. But it's not entirely unexpected. He wants to go somewhere where he has a chance to win, and Winnipeg has not given him a chance to win yet.
1: He felt that they didn't do enough after the year before last, you know,
0: right.
1: You know, when they got beat by Dallas, that they did enough after that offseason to do enough to where, you know, they were going to be, you know, contenders, you know,
0: and yeah,
1: playing for the cup and that. And then just for the bottom to fall out the way it did, you know, I think it just really soured him even more. And now, you know, but I thought it was interesting that it mentioned Buffalo because of the fact that, you know, they got all these young goalies, and, you know, why would you want to break up some of your, you know, young talent, you know, to get this guy? So,
0: right.
1: Yeah. And, so I think that's another storyline that's going to be going into the season and might not even be solved until the next off season and that. So, I just thought that was another storyline to be watching during the season and that. If, you know, if the NHL doesn't have enough of them with what's going on in Edmonton and things like that, Edmonton, of course. And then,

0: and yeah, I guess Edmonton.
1: Yeah.
0: Yeah, I guess that's going to be the, oh, Toronto.
1: And know. Toronto.
0: Yeah, you know, I mean, you know, is Bobrovsky going to make that much of a difference, you know?
1: Could.
0: You know, it, yeah. How much does he have left in the tank? Yeah.
1: All you need is one more season out of him, and Toronto makes a super deep run or has a, you know, great season underneath Bobrovsky, then things change. That whole culture changes if they've got a good deep run and they really take it.
0: Mm-hmm.
1: They don't, you know, they're not seven games here, seven games, you know what I mean? They're really a better team than, yeah, clearly. But it's still Toronto. They've got a lot of work to do.
0: Yeah, they do. I mean, they still got to figure out their back line and that. And then, you know, they got Matthews and McKenna and Nylander. But, you know, I mean, what else have they got, you know, second line, third line and that? So we just have to figure out, you know, they're just going to have to, you know, they do have Darren Radish. I forgot about him, you know, so they've signed him to some mega bucks. And hopefully that they figure that, you know, his year last year is just, you know, a start of a really good run of great hockey. So, but yeah, Toronto, Edmonton, you know, ironically Canadian teams. Yeah. I mean, you know, and they, you know, they always talk about, you know, when will Canada finally win a, well, Canadian team finally win the Stanley Cup. So, you know, and is Montreal going to be a flash in the pan? I mean, I think teams are going to be, I think they're going to have a target on their back. So I think teams aren't going to take them lightly anymore. So, and Calgary is rebuilding. So, and Vancouver's rebuilding. And so, yeah, the state of hockey, NHL hockey in Canada is still pretty up in the air. Yeah. I don't think it's anything that can be counted on right now.
1: Nope.
0: So,
1: What else we got?
0: Well, St. Louis City started their season back up last night.
1: Yeah, big win over Sporting KC.
0: That's right. It was kind of touch and go after they had that boo-boo, giving up that second goal. But they got a break with a handball in the penalty area, and then Leuven buries it. And then they held on in the rest of the match and then the extra time in that. But for the majority of the match, they looked good. I mean, it looked like they didn't have a lot of rust coming out of the long break. So, you know, got another win. They got their unbeaten streak. This hasn't been snapped yet. And kind of knocking on the door for a playoff spot. I think they're like, well, they have like a play-in game for 8 versus 9. So they're like 2 or 3 points out of that ninth spot. So, again, you know, we'll see what happens. Also, are they going to make any roster moves? They had a couple, they had a contract that they didn't pick up, they didn't renew. And then another guy they sent out on loan. And then a third guy, they basically, he signed with another team after his contract ran out. So, they got like 3 open spots, and one of their players got his green card. So what that means from a roster standpoint is that they have an extra spot for a designated player, so they can bring over somebody from overseas and, you know, pay him buku bucks,
1: right,
0: without him falling under their salary cap. So, they've been kind of, I don't want to say reluctant, but kind of slow with adding to the roster in that, and they're more prone to promote guys from the City 2 club in that, like they did last night. So,
1: right.
0: And then, but yeah, I mean, it was good to see the MLS back. It's, you know, I've been watching these World Cup games, and Donna made the great point. She said the flow of play is just so different with the World Cup teams, these countries and that, and just the style of play and that. And the MLS style is just a little bit more, I don't want to say laid back, but a little bit more.
1: The slower pace game.
0: Slower pace game. Yeah, that's a good way to put it. Yeah. And yeah.
1: That makes sense. If you watch World Cup hockey and Olympic hockey, it's always balls to the wall.
0: Mm-hmm.
1: Why wouldn't it be in World Cup soccer?
0: Yeah.
1: And
0: you saw it with the semifinal matches. I mean, Argentina again. I mean, just pulling a rabbit out of their hat, you know, snatching victory out of the jaws of defeat. You know, did it against Egypt, did it against England, you know, I mean, it's did it against Cape Verde. I mean, you know, this Katie out who is one of the administrative assistants for Mines, I asked me about who I liked, and I said, well, I don't want to say, I don't know if I like any team, but I think Argentina is a team of destiny, and so far they've proved it. And with probably the greatest of all time in Messi, I mean, you know, why should you doubt him? You know, I mean, Spain's going to be another tough test. I don't think Spain has allowed a goal during the entire tournament. So they'll have that to go up against them. And Spain's been a tough, you know, a tough team too. So it's going to be a good final. Now, the problem is what's the weather going to be like? Because they've been talking, you know, with all those wildfires up in Canada, the smoke coming down into the United States has impacted a lot of games. The baseball game with the Mets and Phillies got impacted. Traveling for the WNBA got impacted. So, yeah. And then there's been noise about how good the turf is in New Jersey, you know.
1: Yeah.
0: And so... Yeah, just a lot of backstories, you know, coming into this final for Sunday. But hopefully the weather will get better. If it does rain, that the rain clears out all the smoke and maybe cools it off, because the temperatures have just been unbelievable up there. They've been playing in 85 to 90 degree heat, which is just unusual. A lot of these European teams, of course, playing over in Europe, it never gets that hot. Well, of course, this year, unfortunately, Europe has gotten that hot. So, you know, so it probably isn't something they're used to. So we'll see what happens with that. And, but yeah, I mean, it was great seeing St. Louis City get off on the good foot last night, and just fun seeing some local soccer. And
1: all right,
0: that, and I think. Let's see what else we got.
1: I'm looking to talk baseball.
0: The All-Star game was a dud.
1: Yeah, I mean, it always is.
0: Yeah.
1: No, everybody loves the Derby, man. Like, uh-huh. You love the Derby, you hate the game. Mm-hmm. Like, why do they keep doing the game? Just let them do the Derby. Let them do a couple of skills competition things. You know, tell me who the fastest pitch is, right? Uh-huh. Like, throw me, you know, tell me who runs the fastest after hitting from first to first or something.
0: Home to first.
1: Home to first.
0: Or home to home, you know. I mean,
1: yeah. If you really wanted to go crazy with it, sure. Everybody has to take a lap around and see how fast they can do it.
0: Right.
1: You know, give me that kind of stuff. Like, I love the skills competition in the NHL All-Star game, but the All-Star game itself always ends up being a stupid, bloated mess of stupid.
0: Yeah. And the problem is that you can't use pitchers more than an inning.
1: Right.
0: Of course, this year it didn't matter because all the pitchers for the American League were just striking guys out.
1: Right, right.
0: And the National League couldn't get a hit to save themselves. And really, the American League, I think they just had the first inning and then the home run in the eighth inning, and that was about it. So offense was not at a premium, you know. So, yeah, and it's – I mean, I can't remember the last time I watched an All-Star game. I mean, it just has lost its luster, and whether it's because of the fact that you don't play your stars enough or whatever, I don't know. It just has lost its pizzazz, and So
1: you're gonna see the Odyssey this weekend?
0: No.
1: Whenever?
0: How about you?
1: I'm planning on seeing it tomorrow.
0: Mm-hmm.
1: We've got tentative plans to go to a normal size viewing of it, not the IMAX.
0: Not the IMAX.
1: That would be
0: overwhelming.
1: Well, I always sit at the back anyway for IMAX because it's too much. Like, sitting down low for that, I get seasick in those, like, some of those movies if there's too much going on.
0: Dramamine just for a movie.
1: So we're gonna go see it, I think, Saturday at like 1 or 2, something like that.
0: Mm.
1: But yeah, I'm excited. It's another movie where we're bringing Matt Damon home.
0: Okay,
1: there's like 7 of those.
0: Oh wow!
1: Like, yeah, there's this one, The Odyssey. There's the Martian, where you're bringing Matt Damon home.
0: Yeah.
1: There's Saving Private Ryan.
0: Okay.
1: Hang on. Let me see what the other ones are. Movies where we bring Matt Damon home. Movies where Matt Damon wants to go home. Interstellar.
0: Mm-hmm.
1: Saving Private Ryan, The Odyssey, Elysium, The Martian. All of these are movies where Matt Damon really wants to go home. Mm-hmm. Hollywood has spent nearly $600 million trying to bring Matt Damon back home.
0: So are all these movies going to be in the same theater? Or?
1: No. It's just the plot of these movies.
0: Ah, gotcha.
1: All involve gotcha. Bringing Matt Damon back from somewhere.
0: Okay.
1: So, yeah.
0: Except for the Bourne Identity, right?
1: I don't think that one.
0: Okay.
1: There's plenty where he's not being brought home, but the idea, it's like movies where Nicolas Cage steals things. Like there's a million movies where he's like Raising Arizona, I think. There's one where he steals a baby. Like he steals the Declaration of Independence. He steals 1,000 cars. He steals a bunch of weapons in The Rock. He steals, you know what I mean? Like
0: I gotcha.
1: It's there's a trope of Nicolas Cage having to steal things.
0: Mm-hmm.
1: So yeah.
0: So it's a continuous plot line.
1: It is.
0: Words.
1: It is indeed.
0: Mm-hmm.
1: You ready to get out of here?
0: Yeah, let's get out of here.
1: All right.
0: Folks, you have just heard The Sports Angle with Mark Stengel. I'm Mark Stengel, and I want to thank Tom Williams for joining me again today.
1: Anytime, sir.
0: Folks, thanks again for listening.

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2: Good evening. It's 6 o'clock.

Welcome to Meet the People of MCB with Beverly Cascaden and Chip Haley. Sponsored by the Missouri Council of the Blind. Let's get to it with this week's interview.

0: to another exciting edition of Meet the People of MCB. I'm Chip Haley.
1: And I'm Beverly Cascaden.
0: I tell you, Bev, I'm looking forward to our interview today because I want to get to know this person close and up front. And I know that our listeners are going to learn a lot from this person today.
1: Oh, me too. And I've known Janelle. I let the cat out of the bag here, the name, but for several years, but you never know everything about someone. And I don't know if we'll know everything, but it'll be fun, and I'm looking forward to it.
0: Well, since you let the cat out of the bag, let's just go ahead and bring our guest on for today. Ladies and gentlemen, it gives me extreme honor to introduce our guest for today, Janelle Morse. Janelle, welcome to Meet the People of MCB.
2: Thank you.
0: Well, as we mentioned before we started the recording, Janelle, is we would like for you, if you feel comfortable in doing so, share with our listeners your vision loss. How or what was the cause result of your vision loss?
2: Well, I was born with a congenital nystagmus and something called extreme myopia, which is extreme nearsightedness. And so that's kind of, it doesn't get any better. It gets worse over the years. So we're just kind of keeping it stable as we can right now.
0: Okay. Do you have any residual vision remaining?
2: Yes. Yes.
0: So you would consider yourself then to be low vision?
2: Correct.
0: Okay, excellent. Also, share with us a little bit about your family. Do you have brothers, sisters, kids?
2: Well, I was adopted, and so I don't have much of a family left right now, but I have a brother who lives here in Columbia with me. He doesn't live with me, but anyway, he lives here in Columbia. And I have an adopted sister who lives in Odessa, Missouri. So that's pretty much the extent. I don't have any kids. I just have a pet dog.
0: Okay. All right. See, Bev, I've learned something already. I did not know that she was adopted. That's pretty cool. All right. That's awesome. Mm-hmm. Janelle, did you go to college anywhere? Share with us a little bit about your education.
2: I went to college in St. Joseph, Missouri Western State. It was college when I went, but now it's State University. So Missouri Western State University. And I got a bachelor's degree in social work.
0: Yeah. You know, I did the same thing when I went to Missouri Southern here in Joplin. At that time, it was college. And then later they changed it to university. So I guess a lot of colleges are doing that to get that honorable distinction.
2: Yes.
0: So that's awesome. Now, I knew that's when I think I first met you, when you were still living around the St. Joe area. You were a member of the Pony Express at that time. So what was it exactly that took you from that area to Columbia?
2: A job and transportation and friends.
0: Okay. All right. And of course, you've made that your home there now. How long have you lived in that Columbia area?
2: About 13 years.
0: Yeah, I thought it'd been quite a while. Yeah. Well, I'm going to turn it over to Bev here in just a second. I know, and we're going to get into a lot of different aspects of how you got involved with MCB and all those different kind of things. But I'm going to turn it over to Bev because I know she's got some really exciting questions for you.
1: Well, as we go along, there's always things that pop up. That's what I love about these interviews, that as we hear some answers and more questions arise. So, okay, so the transportation wasn't too good in St. Joe. Is that what you're saying? I've never been familiar with St. Joseph and the difference between that and Columbia.
2: So they have a bus service, but they don't have the door-to-door transportation, at least the last time I checked. And so you just had to use the city bus and try to find the bus stops to get to and from places.
1: Oh, wow. Wow. Yeah. And the school there, how big was it? And is it still thriving. I know back in Illinois, the university that was there in my hometown area, Western Illinois University, the tuition or the enrollment has really dropped.
2: You know, I don't really know how their enrollment is now, but as far as I know, it's still pretty good because everybody gets their master's degrees and stuff there. So,
1: oh, good, good, good. Yeah, and when I met you, you were this young, shy young lady with Ron and Phyllis Zirkle at Cobblestone, and that's the first time I met you, Janelle.
2: Yes.
1: Yeah, and how fun that was, you know, especially for Phyllis and Ron to be able to introduce this young lady who they knew that you were going to do great things with Missouri Council. We've got a lot to thank them for, too.
0: Mm-hmm.
1: You know, but, yeah, and I know you've got a guide dog now, but when did you get your first one?
2: When I was, let's see, I was 18, so right at the age limit where I could get one. And she was from Michigan, from Leader Dogs for the Blind.
1: Oh, cool.
2: And she worked for about 5 years. She got me through college.
1: Oh, wow. I bet you got a lot of attention from the other students, too.
2: Mm-hmm. Oh, yes, and the professors.
1: Oh, neat, neat.
2: Yes.
1: Wow. Well, you know, that probably brought your shyness out. And do you think you're of yourself as shy?
2: I'm still shy, yeah.
1: And very, very sweet, everybody. She is so sweet. And I would encourage everybody to get to know Janelle. Mm-hmm. But don't overwhelm her. Yes. And Columbia, what are some of the favorite things about Columbia?
2: There's things to do, whereas in St. Joe, I felt like there wasn't really anything to do. But in Columbia, we can go bowling and stuff like that.
1: Yeah. And I bet it's easier to meet people in Columbia than it was in St. Joe.
2: Yes.
1: Yeah. Yep. Oh, I'm going to regroup, Chip. So
0: okay. All
1: take
0: right.
1: over, and I'll come up with some new questions.
0: Okay. Thanks, Bev. Mm-hmm. Okay. So, Janelle, I want to go back a little bit. Where did you call home before you moved to the St. Joe area?
2: Odessa, Missouri. I grew up in Odessa, Missouri.
0: Oh, okay. All right. Mm-hmm. Cool. All right. And do you still have any contact with those individuals that were members of the Pony Express? We did an interview sometime back of Ronnie and Phyllis Zirkle. But do you have any contact whatsoever with anybody from the Pony Express?
2: I talk to the Zirkles once in a while on Facebook Messenger, so yes.
0: Okay. And also, what kind of challenges did you encounter while you was going to college?
2: The normal getting textbooks on time and getting notes from other students. That was kind of a challenge that I could read, like getting the notes from getting stuff off the blackboard and the screens that they had and stuff. Sometimes that was a challenge. And then otherwise it was pretty smooth.
0: Okay. Yeah. Good. So did you have to kind of develop a student instructor relationship to get them to understand what your needs were in order for you to get the most out of class?
2: Yes. I spent lots of office hours in instructors' offices.
0: Okay. Yeah. Yeah.
1: Mm-hmm. Yeah, may I jump in there real quick?
0: Always, yes. Yeah.
1: And things have changed a lot since then, too, as far as technology to help with those things. Did you go through RSB? So were they a help to you?
2: Yes, RSB was a big help.
1: Oh, good. Oh, my gosh. Missouri is so blessed with our rehab services for the blind, you know, with helping students out or even daily living for the rest of us, too. But, yeah, that's great. But what do we have now that you wish you had then that would assist you?
2: I guess the internet's better now as far as like research and getting books, you know, like Bard books and stuff like that. So I guess mm-hmm. the internet is my big thing.
1: Wow. Okay, Chip, your turn.
0: So Janelle, for someone that's meeting you for the very first time, and so you're sitting there together and you're describing things about yourself. Share with our listeners who may not know you as much as you would like and feel comfortable sharing about your physical self and then your personality. And Bev already mentioned how you're this sweet, darling, shy type of person. Mm. So self and extrovert. Or, you know, how would you describe yourself maybe physically? And then how would you describe yourself mentally, emotionally, and those different kind of things?
2: Well, I'm short, so I'm like 4'10", 4'11", a little heavy set. And I have brown hair and brown eyes. And I'm becoming more of an extrovert, but I am still an introvert for the most part. And let's see what else. I don't know. I am smart and I problem solve really well for the most part, as much as we possibly can. Mm-hmm. And I think that's about it.
0: Oh, okay. Okay. When you said 5'10", 5'11", I don't know if I would say that's short, but That's
1: no,
0: okay.
1: Four.
0: Oh, four. I'm sorry. Oh, I thought you said five. Okay. All right. Okay. That makes sense then. Okay. Right. Okay. Thanks for that correction. I appreciate
1: She's
0: that.
1: She's not 5'2", eyes of blue.
0: Okay. Well, Janelle, share with us a little bit about your work history. I know a little bit about it, but kind of take us down that journey of with your work history. Share with us some of those different kind of things that you've done.
2: Well, I started out when I was an intern in college. I got offered a full-time job. So I was a victim advocate. At the YWCA Women's Abuse Shelter. And I did that for 3 years, was on call, went to the hospital and responded to rape victims and stuff like that. So I did the social work thing for 3 years. And then after that, I worked with a friend in St. Joe with her dogs and her grooming business. And then now I've been in the Truman VA Hospital in Columbia, Missouri for the past 12 years. And I'm a medical support assistant, so I schedule appointments for doctors and nurses.
0: Oh, that is terrific. That's awesome. Yeah. And I take it then you pretty much enjoy doing that work.
2: I do. Yeah. It's interesting to meet all the veterans and stuff like that.
0: Yeah. Yeah. Okay. Awesome. Very, very good. So through your travels and your time with MCB, before we actually get too deep into it, talk to us a little bit about some of the people that you've got to know, that you've really got to meet, that you've really got to be friends with. You talked a little bit there briefly about the Zirkos, Ronnie and Phyllis. Who else within the organization that you've really got to know and consider, you know, pretty good friends with?
2: The Zirkles, of course, are number one. And then, of course, Beverly Cascadens, number two, because I went to camp and met her. And that's always a fun time. And so, let's see, what else? And then I've gotten to know you, Chip.
0: Uh-huh.
2: And I mean, I haven't gotten to know you real well, but enough uh-huh. that I know you
0: uh-huh.
2: pretty much.
0: Yeah.
2: And then Greg Hollins is somebody that I know.
0: Mm-hmm.
2: And let's see, Chris Dickey, our parliamentarian.
0: Yeah.
2: I've kind of gotten to know her a little bit.
0: Uh-huh.
2: So that's few people that I've gotten to know.
0: Okay. And I know you were a big part of the Tiger Council there in Columbia. I'm sure you got to know some of them quite well, as you know, too. So, you know,
2: yes.
0: That's great. Thanks. All right, Beth, you got more questions?
1: Yes, I do. I always have questions here, but Janelle, it was so much fun having you there at camp, and I hope you can come back again here soon. But, there were so many things there at camp that we could do, and floating on the river and playing bocce ball. And you were very competitive with that. So
2: yes.
1: It was fun, didn't it? You showed me the tetherball. I didn't even know there was a tetherball down there. And that, since then, I found out there's archery. Well, they've never really talked too much about archery, but it's there and available. But there's so much to do there, and we're so blessed to have people like you come to camp. And I remember you bringing your niece, you know, and she had a ball. I think she did. You
2: yes.
1: want to talk about her coming to camp?
2: Yeah, so my niece, her name's Chloe, and she came to camp, and she didn't want to leave to come home. She wanted to stay.
1: Uh-huh.
2: But she had a good time.
1: Yeah, and my daughter was that way the first time. She was, I think she was about 15 years old, and she didn't want to go. She was embarrassed and all this. And then when it was time to go home, she cried and said, "No, I'm going to stay another week." So I understand. And I know, okay, I'm going to move on to Missouri Council and Janelle's dedication to the Missouri citizens of low vision. You want to talk about your time with as president and other positions with that organization, Janelle?
2: Sure. So I got the idea from Leslie and Dan Spoon to start a low vision group, which I didn't know we had already had one, but it had not made it successfully. And so we didn't have a low vision group at the time that I realized this. So about 4 years ago, we developed a new low vision group, and we called it the Missouri Council of Citizens with Low Vision. Brian Wiekamp and Beverly and Chip and Denny and several people were supporting us in that aspect. And so for 4 years, I was president, and now I'm secretary. And we are just talking about different topics, mainly that relate to low vision. And that's kind of our goals right now.
1: And Joe Dobbs in there, too. You know, I talked to him one time before I joined, and he encouraged me to join. And I said, "But Joe, I'm not low vision. I'm no vision." And he said, "That's okay. You've been there before, and you understand the trials and tribulations of low vision."
2: Yes.
1: So I would encourage people to participate with this, or even if you just call in and listen to some of our monthly calls, first Thursday of the month. Isn't that right, Janelle?
2: That is correct. Yes.
1: Except tonight. It just had to be Louis Braille's birthday today.
0: Yep. Yes, yes, yeah, yeah.
2: Yes.
1: All right, go ahead, Chip.
0: So how did you actually get involved with the organization, going back to your meeting, the Zirkles? Who was actually responsible for getting you involved in MCB?
2: There was a scholarship that I applied for, and the MCB scholarship to go to college. And I applied for that and was awarded that scholarship. And so that's how I met the Zirkles, when they presented the scholarship award to me. And that was back in like 1999 or something like that.
0: Oh, goodness. Wow.
2: Man. Yeah. So I've been with MCB for a while.
0: Yeah. Yeah.
2: And so that's how I got involved, was with the Zirkles and the scholarship. And so I joined the monthly meetings that they had with the Pony Express Association. And that's it, kind of went from there.
0: Yeah. Okay. I love hearing that, because, you know, we offer a number of different services and programs. And when somebody takes advantage of the opportunity of one of our services and programs, and then later becomes a member of the organization, that is tremendous. Mm-hmm. I love hearing mm-hmm. that story. So that's
1: especially
0: really great.
1: Especially as active member as Janelle has been.
0: Yeah. Well, I know too, Janelle, you're also the current chair of our strategic planning committee. Share with our listeners about how that's been for you.
2: It's been interesting. It's been a challenge, of course, because I'm working full time. So that doesn't help, because we have to have our meetings at nighttime. But it's been amazing as well, because I get to see changes and things happen, and I get to learn about being a leader and be a leader at the same time, which kind of helps me. That's my learning styles. I kind of do it hands-on. And so getting the help from Chris Dickey and the committee has been very helpful. And that's kind of it.
0: Okay. And we're currently in the process of doing a survey where we're reaching out to a number of our members, asking them different questions about things like what we're even doing here today. How did you get involved with MCB? What is it that you like, don't like, the different kind of things like that? And so we're right now in that process of completing that survey. And I know, Janelle, as committee chair, sometimes, as you just said, there are challenges that even the entire committee that we often run into, and it doesn't really have anything to do with our blindness or visual impairment. So when we reach out to our members, sometimes it's difficult to get a hold of them, or whatever challenges that we face when we're trying to do something like a survey. So, but what is it that you feel that we're going to gain the most out of doing the survey?
2: We're going to gain the strengths and weaknesses of MCB. And then that way we can better put together our strategic plan.
0: Okay. Very, very good. Excellent. What other kinds of positions have you held, whether it was in the Pony Express and then later with Tiger Council or MCB, that we haven't yet mentioned?
2: I think those are the only positions I've been for Tiger Council of the Blind. I was president for a while and vice president for a while. I've been a board member of MCB for a while. And I think that's about it.
0: Okay. And you mentioned, Bev did anyway, about summer camp. Is there other service? And you mentioned about scholarships as well. Are there other services and programs that you felt like you really thoroughly enjoyed or that you benefited from?
2: Not that I've taken advantage of. I know we have programs, but I haven't taken advantage of all of them. So I know ATI is one that I need to take advantage of, because I could use the adaptive technology help. Mm-hmm. I haven't really taken advantage of a lot of the programs.
0: Yeah, okay.
1: That excites me. Boy, we'll get you going with ATI, Janelle. I love it. I love it. We'll talk later. I heard your dog there in the background, and were you ever a member of the Guide Dog Users?
2: No.
1: No? Would you like to?
2: Eventually, when I get my next guide dog, yes.
1: Okay. Okay. Yeah, and leader dogs, aren't they supported by the Lions Clubs?
2: Yes. Okay. I've been going through Kansas Specialty Dog Service now, though. They're in Washington, Kansas.
1: Oh, really?
2: So they're a little closer to home.
0: Yeah, okay.
1: Okay. Yeah, I think you'd be a great Lion member, too.
0: She's going to get you one way or another.
1: That's right. Look at all this information we're pulling out of her. I'm going to sign her up for everything here.
0: Yeah, so
1: You'll be receiving phone calls, Janelle.
0: Yeah. So, Janelle, what's the name of your current dog?
2: Well, my current dog was Kedzie. Uh-huh. The dog you hear in the background is my pet. Her name is Maya.
0: Oh, okay. Okay.
2: Kedzie unfortunately passed away on October 21st. She worked 10 years.
0: Okay. How many dogs have you had, guide dogs?
2: Three.
0: Oh, okay. All right. I'm sorry, Bev. Go ahead.
1: Oh, I know that's got to be so hard to lose them. When you become so bonded with them, I know it's difficult, so I'm sorry, and we will. I can't wait to hear about your next guide dog.
2: Mm-hmm, mm-hmm. Yes.
1: Mm-hmm. Yeah. And have you ever had any challenges with the public with the guide dogs?
2: Yes. Constantly the petting. And like wanting to know the name so that they can talk to the dog and stuff like that. And it's just hard to keep them focused sometimes when people are calling their name and, that kind of stuff. So it can be a little bit of a challenge. I haven't used a Uber or Lyft or anything yet with a guide dog. So I haven't had that experience. But I'm sure I will get the pleasure of doing that.
1: And I thought of that too for myself. My daughters would like for me to get a guide dog, but it's still a dog. I love dogs, but they still need to go out, even if it's raining. Mm-hmm. And I'm a fair weather person myself.
2: Yes, even in the snow.
0: Yes, that's right. That's right.
1: Mm-hmm. And as I was at my daughter's for Christmas, her husky and beagle kept wanting to go out, in and out. And it was muddy out there. And so bringing them in, it was a family affair to tackle them down, get the towels ready, clean them off. And then as soon as you get them cleaned off, they want to go back out again.
2: Yeah.
1: But there's a pluses and minuses of everything in there, Janelle.
2: Yes.
1: Yep. So, and what about at work? Did your coworkers, were they okay with the guide dog, or did they also distract your companion?
2: They were okay with it. I work in a hospital, so there was a lot of distraction too. And then I had one coworker who wanted to do treats with the dog all the time, and I could have that because it made the dog gain weight, and so that we can't do. So anyway, it was a mixture.
1: Yep. Well, I bet they would love you with guide dog users too with the Missouri Council, but I'm not going to sign you up.
2: Okay.
1: This is one of Chip's and my questions. What about a hobby? What's your hobby?
2: I really don't have a lot of hobbies. I do play word games. So I guess my hobby is playing, doing like word searches and playing a word game on my phone.
1: Oh, wow. You know what? How much vision do you have? Do you have to just enlarge in things? Because I've wondered, my mom used to do crossword puzzles all the time. And I thought, that is so good for your mind, too, especially at the age I'm approaching. And I want to sharpen my mind with all. And I've noticed since losing my sight, I'm losing my spelling ability, too. Mm. So can you see any to do that? Or how do you do that, Janelle?
2: Yes, I have to enlarge it, but I can see it well enough to do it so far.
1: Can you? Oh, what a blessing. Blessing.
2: Yes.
1: Yeah. Yeah. Okay. I'm trying to think of another hobby besides word puzzles. Jigsaw puzzles?
2: No, not really, because those are harder to do.
1: Yeah, they are. Oh, my gosh. I thought I was going to help my granddaughter with a 500-piece puzzle.
0: Oh,
1: and I could feel the front and the back. So I helped her get all of them turned over, found the border for her. When we got them all turned over, she said, okay, I'm ready to quit. Let's put it back.
2: Sounds like a kid to me.
1: Yep. Go ahead, Chip.
0: Yeah, so following that, your hobbies, Bev mentioned that you were very competitive doing different things there at camp. Do you have like a favorite college team or professional team that you follow? Do you follow sports at all?
2: I do follow sports. I do follow the Missouri Tigers or Mizzou Tigers.
1: Mm-hmm.
2: And I get the scores. I don't watch the games, but I get the scores and follow those. And then the Chiefs and the Cardinals football and baseball teams.
1: Yeah, she said the right thing, didn't she?
0: She did. She did. She did. She sure did. Now you live alone, right?
2: Yes.
0: Okay. So what type of technology devices do you use? You mentioned about your phone. What other types of technology devices do you use to help your independence?
2: At work, I use Zoom text on the computer. And then I have a smart TV at home. So I use the accessibility features on that, the talking parts of it and everything, so I can look at the guide and stuff easier.
0: So talk to us about your smart TV, because I know a lot of people are now starting to acquire a smart TV. How does that work?
2: So it's a TV that has accessibility features on it, kind of like a phone with Siri. And so you can turn on the accessibility features on it, and it'll read what's on the screen. And so you can easily listen to the guide and find out what's on television without having to listen to the actual program to find out what it is.
0: You know, Janelle, we've come so far in technology, and in some ways it's a little scary. I was talking to someone the other day, and when you think about a smart home and all the ways that now those of us who are blind, visually impaired can access so many of our appliances today that you couldn't do years ago. Anyways, he was telling me that now you can get a smart refrigerator, and you download the app, and some of the items inside the refrigerator you have to also have an app for, I guess. But while you're at the grocery store, if you forgot whether to check whether or not you needed a new jar of mayonnaise or whatever it might be, you can do that from while you're shopping at the grocery store. You can check the app. You can see when that jar of mayonnaise that you have in your refrigerator at home, when it expires, how much mayonnaise you still have remaining in that jar, and all these kind of things. And it's just like, wow, it's just amazing. You know,
2: that is amazing.
0: It is. So, and of course we know how accessible our, like you mentioned about the thermostats and our air fryers and microwaves and wash machine, dry. I mean, all these things, what we can do to manage our homes and our daily lives. It's really incredible. You know, they keep coming out with all these brand new apps and everything. And it just blows me away.
2: Yes. It's kind of scary too.
0: It is. Yeah. Yeah. And all you got to do with just, you know, the push of a button or with the different apps on your phone. I mean, I know that you can control things, not just within your home, but you can be somewhere else and be able to manage things in your home, your lights, your electricity, even your bath water. I mean, all that, and you don't have to be there inside your home. You can be somewhere downtown doing whatever, you know, and, you know, if you want to manage any of those different kind of things within your home, you're able to do it with just simply having an app on your phone. It's so incredible.
2: Yes.
1: Wow.
0: Yeah.
1: Wow.
0: Yeah.
1: How lazy are we getting to be, too?
0: That's,
1: I always had the remote for the TV or the ceiling fan. I thought, why can't we just get up and go over and turn it on or off?
0: Yeah.
2: That's what we used to do. We used to go turn the TV channels.
1: Mm-hmm. Mm-hmm. Yep. And even the ceiling fan in bed, you know.
0: That's
1: I
0: right.
1: think, oh, I forgot to turn that on. Uh-huh. I'm going to have to get up and go to... Oh, for Pete's sake, how lazy am I?
0: Oh, goodness. So, Janelle, also talk to us now a little bit about now that you've been a member of the organization for a while, is there anything in the organization that you would like to say maybe different or enhanced or something that we used to do at a time when you first joined the organization that we're no longer doing that you'd like to see brought back? So share with us any ideas about the organization that you maybe thoroughly enjoyed at one time or was introduced to that we're no longer doing, or just share with us any ideas that you would like to see how you could help us move the organization forward.
2: I would say probably my very first item would be hybrid conventions, just because we do have a lot of older people and, it's hard for them to get to conventions anymore.
0: Yeah.
2: And
0: yeah.
2: So maybe making those hybrid conventions would help get the attendance up.
0: Yeah. Oh, that's good. They're very good. Yeah. Thank you. Yeah.
1: And you're right. The attendance has really dropped in the conventions. Mm-hmm. So yeah. We need to work on that.
0: Oh, you bet. Yeah. You bet. Yeah. All right, Bev, I'm going to turn it back to you.
1: Sorry, I keep jumping in here, you know, but, Janelle has got so many good points, you know, of areas that we need to work on. And also, she has talked about the blessings of MCB. Do you feel like it has blessed your life, Janelle?
2: Yes, I highly enjoy MCB activities.
1: Mm-hmm. Yeah. Mm-hmm. Yep. And look at all the people you have met,
0: yes.
1: you know, across
0: yeah.
1: the state.
0: Yeah.
1: So
0: yeah.
1: Yeah. I look at it that way. I think, oh, you know, I don't look at my vision loss as a hindrance. Well, not as a curse, but as a blessing, because I would not have met you all mm-hmm. otherwise.
0: Yeah.
1: So,
0: yeah. Yeah.
1: And I'm sure you're like that too, Janelle.
2: Mm-hmm. Yes.
1: Okay. Travel. Let's move to travel. Do you like to travel?
2: I do. I like to travel. I don't get to do it very much.
1: Where would you like to go?
2: I don't know. Like, if I had my dream wish or something, I would like to go to maybe like Paris or London or France or someplace like that.
1: Mm-hmm. Mm-hmm.
2: Just to experience it.
1: Mm-hmm. And, you know, on a smaller scale, I joined the local historical society, and their field trips that they take, I would not be able to do on my own. And that has helped me a lot. And at first I was a little hesitant. I thought, well, I don't want to be a burden to somebody having to lead me around or to help me, but they just jump in. They're glad to. So yes. you might want to look into the Historical Society there in Columbia. You know, okay. But yeah, and finding the right travel partner. Ooh, that's a challenge sometimes too. But yeah, Paris. Oh, yeah. Like my granddaughter, we were talking about chocolate as we're sitting at the table, and I go, "Ooh, chocolat! Ooh la la!" And now she and I do that together. That we just laugh. Okay, there goes the food. What's your favorite dinner?
2: Probably eggplant parmesan.
1: Ooh, that's a good one. That's a good one. Do you know I know you said you were adopted, but your background, is it German? Is it Italian? Do you have any idea?
2: Nope, not a clue.
1: Not a clue. Mm. Wow. Wow. Mm. Yeah, my brothers have looked into mine, and it's more Irish, you know. So naturally, now I want to go to Ireland.
2: Right.
1: Yeah, but oh, what a joy.

0: sharing with our listeners. Now, if you can't think of anything, Bev and I can make up something, start
1: that's
0: a
1: right,
0: rumor.
1: Right. Yes. We're good at that.
2: Well, you may have to start a rumor because I can't think of anything.
1: Is it your original hair color?
2: Yeah, I mean, I'm going gray, but we won't go there. But yes, my original hair color is brown.
1: Let's see. What else can we think of, Chip?
0: Yeah, so you can't really think at the end of anything, Janelle, that maybe some. Well, what about, I know when Bev was talking to you about travel, I was going to jump in there. I know we're starting to see a lot of our members get more involved in going on a cruise. Bev is getting ready to go on a cruise here shortly.
1: Yep.
0: And so have you ever had any interest or desire of going on a cruise, or have you been on a cruise?
2: I haven't been on a cruise, and I do have an interest of being on a cruise, but I couldn't afford the expense this time.
0: Yeah. Okay. All right.
1: I bet Ronnie Zirkel would fund that for you.
0: Oh, yeah.
1: Yep. Oh. Do you hear that, Ron?
0: Well, Bev, I don't have any additional questions unless you do.
1: No. Oh, my gosh, Janelle, I hope this wasn't too painful for you.
2: No, it wasn't.
1: Oh, but what a delight it was to have you on, and I'm sure and you're going to follow Santa Claus.
0: Oh, yes. So this podcast is number 101. So Santa Claus was 100. You will be 101, number 101. So, yeah.
2: Wow. That's awesome.
0: Yeah.
2: I've been on a nice list this year, so hopefully that's a good thing.
0: Yeah. Well, thank you, Janelle, so very much for being our special guest here today on Meet the People of MCB. I know Bev and I both have thoroughly enjoyed this interview. We've got to know you better. And it's just been just such a delight, and we just want to thank you and let you know how much we appreciate you being on today.
1: Yes.
2: Well, thank you for having me. You're welcome. Mm-hmm. Thank you for having me.
1: And I'll have all these organizations call you now.
2: Okay.
0: Well, ladies and gentlemen, if you know someone that you would like for Bev and I to interview here on Meet the People of MCB, you can have them give me a call, Chip Haley, at 417-540-9703.
1: Or Beverly Cascaden at 636-561-6947.
0: You never know, you might hear yourself next time right here on Meet the People of MCB. Enjoy the rest of your week, everybody, and we'll catch you right back here next time. Bye-bye for now.

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1: Good evening. This evening, expect clear skies. Tonight, look for clear skies with a low near 87. Sunday, expect sunshine with a high near 87. Sunday night, expect clear skies with a low near 76. Monday, look for partly cloudy skies with a high near 93. Get your weather every hour right here on Mind's Eye Radio, your virtual newsstand.
2: In Belleville and O'Fallon, it's partly cloudy and 93 degrees. In Granite City, it's partly cloudy and 91 degrees.
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4: In the days before modern methods of food preservation were developed, imagine how difficult it was to feed a soldier in the field or a passenger on a long sea voyage. I'm Casey Morabito. Welcome to Voices of Innovation. A major advance in food preservation came with heating food and storing it in sealed glass jars. But these fragile containers obviously weren't going to provide a robust solution. Henry Petrosky is a professor of history and engineering at Duke University. He says that early tin cans used the same principles to preserve food as modern metal cans.
5: In the case of food, like vegetables, that would be put in at a high temperature and then the can sealed, and as the contents cool down, somewhat of a vacuum is created. That's basically pulling the can in toward itself. It's to resist that vacuum that the can has to have a certain amount of strength, or else it would buckle or change its shape.
4: Using this method, canning pioneers found that food appeared to keep indefinitely. Since then, its limits have been discovered, but the staying power of a can's content is still impressive.
5: There have been some cans of food from the 19th century that were opened up literally decades later, and the food was still found to be edible. Now, that's not to say that it maybe tasted the best, but it didn't poison the people that ate it, at least. Well, the old tin cans and other kinds of preserved food sometimes had a notice on the top saying something like, if this button is pushed out, do not eat. If the food was going bad inside and if bacteria were growing, it would give off gases, and that would change the vacuum into a pressure that would, instead of sucking the can in, push it out. And this little button would pop up, giving a signal that the food had spoiled.
4: Our thanks to Henry Petrosky. 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
6: Not all fish are cold-blooded, and not all sharks are cold-blooded killers. Take salmon sharks, one of the fastest predators on Earth. They do a lot of hunting in very cold waters off the Alaskan coast, yet they manage to stay warm enough to keep moving. No mean feat in frigid water. It's all about body heat in our ocean world. Like reptiles, most fish are cold-blooded. That means their body heat depends on the environment. But salmon sharks and certain species of tuna have heat-generating muscles inside their bodies just like mammals and birds. In summer, salmon sharks feed in cold waters off Alaska, very cold, about 45 degrees. Yet the shark retains an internal body temperature of about 78 degrees. To do so, it must keep moving or die trying.
7: If a shark became entangled in fishing gear or for any reason stopped contracting its muscle to swim, then that becomes a problem.
6: That's Diego Bernal, a professor at the University of Massachusetts Dartmouth Department of Biology. Bernal and his colleagues at the Scripps Institution of Oceanography led a recent study of salmon sharks. Their findings show a striking similarity between salmon sharks and their distant relatives, mammals. Just a few degrees of separation, in fact, measurable in Fahrenheit or, if you prefer, Celsius. I'm Marilyn Cooley. Our ocean world is made possible in part through a grant from the National Oceanic and Atmospheric Administration, NOAA. 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
9: Have you heard of the Natural Step? No, it's not some new age exercise routine. It's a way of doing business that helps the environment and the bottom line. Take a step towards sustainability on today's Environ Minute. Carl Henrik Robert is a Swedish doctor and environmental health activist. Robert and others know that many of today's environmental problems are rooted in two things, the depletion of natural resources and the growing amounts of waste and toxic chemicals. To help, Robert developed a program called the Natural Step. The principles are simple. Don't use or destroy resources faster than they're replenished, and don't make more waste than the earth can biodegrade. Of course, following these principles means serious changes in the way we use our environment. On tomorrow's show, you'll see that some businesses are stepping up to the challenge and profiting as a result. The Environ Minute is produced in cooperation with the National Safety Council and made possible by the Teresa and H. John Hines III Foundation.
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11: 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Rising ocean temperatures and extreme weather, an uppercut. Then record-breaking heat waves hit us right where it hurts. 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
14: Hey, what's up, BDBU fam? It's Keisha here, and I am here to recap my NFP 2026 convention experience. So as you can see, I am a little hoarse. I lost my voice on Monday, I believe, at convention, but it was a great experience. This year, I took my kids with me. I haven't been to a convention since 2018, and my son was 7 months old, and so this one was a little different. My kids are pretty independent, so they're not really, like, super high maintenance, I guess, but it was still different because I did have the responsibility of having my kids. So I got to show them things in the exhibit hall. They were really excited to get the freebies from the exhibit hall. And they've never seen that many blind people a day in their life. So I had to remind them, honestly, like, blindness etiquette. If you see someone, get out of the way. If you don't move out of the way, they're probably going to run you over. And so it was definitely lessons to be learned for them. They did get bumped around a couple of times, but I think it's all good. Some of the highlights, besides taking my children and experiencing convention with them, was getting an opportunity to sit in the cyber taxi. I've always said that if it was an opportunity where I could purchase a AI car, or I don't even know if it would be an AI car, but a car that could drive me around, I would, because as y'all know, me and my children, we do travel a lot. We walk to school, we go to doctor's appointments, we do all the things, and it would be amazing not to have to worry about ride share or waiting on someone else's schedule to get to where we need to be. So I'm counting down the days until that cyber taxi or the Tesla is ready to let me buy one, and I'm saving up my coins. Another thing that I really enjoyed was our cabana party. I always love spending time with my sisters, Joss and Taryn, and being at that cabana party and just seeing how many people came by to show us love and share with us their favorite episodes and ask questions and just get in the mix and just hug people and enjoy their company was super amazing. We also did a video promo, and the way that me and my girls are synced is crazy, okay? But we did a on-the-spot promo video, and it turned out amazing, and I can't wait to see it. I can't wait for y'all to see it. But I think, honestly, the most enjoyable moments that I had at convention was being able to spend time with Jocelyn and Taryn. They are my sisters from another mother, and getting the opportunity to spend time with them was just earth-shattering. I'm not even gonna lie. I just enjoy being in their company. Monday, we had an all-girls day. We got to go to the pool, and we got to watch the kids swim, but we also got to lay back and just chill and talk to each other. And that night, we turned up. And I'm not going to talk about the turn up, but know that it was a turn up, and it was something that my soul needed. And I couldn't have asked for a better Sunday and Monday than that. I will say that there were things that I took notes on that I learned for next year that I can improve on, and I can't wait to do that. But I am excited for the opportunities that I did have this weekend, showing up, letting people know.